0: on, like, how are we locally expected to know what's going on?
1: First This News.
2: Live from NPR News in Washington, I'm Ryland Barton. FIFA is abandoning a controversial plan to sell stakes of the World Cup to private investors after opposition from European countries. The private investors included a firm run by Joshua Kushner, brother of President Trump's son-in-law. It's a stunning defeat for FIFA President Gianni Infantino, a Trump ally, just weeks after the lucrative Men's World Cup. Some EU countries are calling for Spain's borders to be closed as the country tries to deal with an influx of tens of thousands of migrants from Morocco. Terry Schultz reports the EU Commission chief calls the situation unacceptable.
3: Spanish authorities say they've turned back roughly half the people who arrived in the tiny Spanish town of Ceuta by land or sea from Morocco. European Commission Chief Ursula von der Leyen says she's assigned officials to help Spain manage the situation, insisting the crossings must stop immediately and that smuggling networks must be dismantled. She underscores that people entering the bloc must be returned quickly. Several EU governments have called for the suspension of Spanish participation in the passport-free Schengen system so that the migrants cannot travel on into other countries. The Italian government says it's temporarily closed its air and sea borders with Spain, and France announced it will step up controls at the Spanish border. For NPR News, I'm Terry Schultz in Brussels.
2: Major oil companies reported massive profits while fighting between Iran and the U.S. drove up the price of oil. ExxonMobil and Chevron both more than doubled their profits in the second quarter. Some lawmakers have proposed taxing oil producers for war-related windfalls, as NPR's Camilla Domonoski reports.
4: We've seen Democrats in Congress and some leaders in Europe call for windfall taxes on oil. These are special taxes on unusually high profits. The logic being that, you know, these companies didn't make so much money by innovating. That was because of this geopolitical crisis that was outside of their control that made the thing they sell a lot more valuable, right? Europe had a windfall tax after prices spiked back when Russia launched the full-scale invasion of Ukraine. Unsurprisingly, this is something that oil companies oppose.
2: NPR's Camilla Domonoski reporting. New York is suing the prediction market company Kalshi, calling it an illegal gambling operation. As NPR's Bobby Allen reports, the Trump administration is backing the controversial industry.
5: New York Attorney General Letitia James's lawsuit seeks to have the country's biggest prediction market company banned. The suit is also asking a court to force Kalshi to forfeit all of its billions of dollars in profits to the state. It's the latest legal showdown between states and the prediction market industry led by Polymarket and Kalshi. 44 states recently wrote the Trump administration asking that the booming companies be regulated like any other gambling operation. But the industry has the support of the White House, which argues the federal government should oversee the sector. In New York, legal online gambling is subject to a 51% tax rate. Kalshi, as a prediction market company, avoids that altogether. Bobby Allen, NPR News.
2: This is NPR.
6: From KUER News in Salt Lake City, I'm Roger McDonough. The Bureau of Reclamation released its final environmental impact statement for the Colorado River today. KUER's Sean Higgins has more on what Utah's river officials think about it.
7: The document centers on the management of Lake Powell and Lake Mead, two of the key reservoirs that help regulate the river's flow. Amy Haas is executive director of the Colorado River Authority of Utah. She told reporters she is encouraged the new plan pays attention to the river's decline rather than the demand for water.
8: This contemplates lower releases out of Lake Powell in the event, and it certainly looks like this is the direction we're headed, that the hydrology deteriorates.
7: One of the biggest pieces decreases how much water can be released from Lake Powell by 1 million acre feet. But State Colorado River Commissioner Gene Shawcroft said there's still a lot of work to be done.
9: This final environmental impact statement is a bridge, not a destination. We have a lot of other things that will have to be released in order for us to understand how all the puzzle pieces fit together.
7: Two other documents are expected soon. One finalizes water management, and another governs reservoir operations. Sean Higgins, KUER News.
6: The war in Iran continues to hit Utahns in the pocketbook as gas prices climb in the state. A gallon now costs $4.27 on average. Instability in the Strait of Hormuz is boosting oil prices. AAA says that could impact gas prices in August, when costs usually ease up. A new AP NORC poll shows about two-thirds of Americans say the war in Iran has not been worth it. In air quality here in Salt Lake City, we're currently seeing conditions unhealthy for sensitive groups, mainly due to ozone levels. People with lung disease such as asthma, children and teens, older adults, and people who are routinely active outdoors for 6 or more hours a day are encouraged to choose less strenuous activities, shorten the amount of time you are active outdoors, and be active when air quality is better. 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
10: This is All Things Considered from NPR News. I'm Sasha Pfeiffer.
11: And I'm Juana Summers. President Trump announced a breakthrough yesterday in peace negotiations in Gaza, but it did not take long for the key parties, Israel and Hamas, to raise objections. NPR's Frank Langfitt has been following the story from Tel Aviv and is with us now. Hi there.
12: Hi, Juana.
11: So, Frank, what did President Trump say, and how did Hamas and Israel pour cold water on that?
12: Yeah, the president said Hamas would totally disarm. They give up their weapons, and as that was concluding, then Israeli forces would begin to pull back from parts of Gaza. Now, within hours, Juana, Hamas official told NPR Israel would have to withdraw first before it gave up any weapons. Now, this evening, Israeli Minister of National Security Itamar Ben-Gvir, he called the agreement unacceptable. He said Israel must be allowed to continue to target Hamas fighters. Otherwise, Hamas could regroup, prepare to attack Israel again, as it did back in October 7th of 2023.
11: And Frank, I understand that you have been talking to experts in the region as well as here in the United States. What's the reaction been so far?
12: It's been interesting and varied. Deanna Boutu, she's a former Palestinian peace negotiator. She does not expect the deal to work. Boutu doesn't think Trump really cares about the Gazan people, that he's more interested in burnishing his legacy. Otherwise, she says he would have put more pressure on Israel to stop these attacks that have led to hundreds of Palestinian deaths, even during what's supposed to be a ceasefire.
13: I think if he were truly interested in this peace plan, as he put it, then he would have made sure that Israel was stopped.
11: Interesting. Frank, I want to ask, did you hear other more optimistic takes?
12: I did. You know, there was another peace negotiator. He's here in Israel, Gershon Baskin. He's negotiated with Hamas. He's worked with Steve Witkoff, the U.S. Special Envoy to the Middle East. And he agrees that Trump is focused on his legacy, but he thinks that could be a good thing. Baskin thinks that's a reason he might apply more pressure, and that Trump and his Board of Peace have said they won't help rebuild Gaza unless, you know, Hamas follows a roadmap. Baskin says Hamas is in the weakest position he's ever seen.
14: The first thing is that Hamas has no leverage. They're finished. They have no power anymore. They know that they cannot govern. They cannot rule.
11: So, Frank, if Hamas is vulnerable to pressure, what about the Israelis and Prime Minister Benjamin Netanyahu?
12: Yeah, people think Trump has leverage there as well, because the U.S., of course, it's the biggest military supporter of Israel. Israelis are weary of war, but they're also, you know, they're kind of skeptical of this deal. And, of course, far-right members of Netanyahu's coalition, they hate it. Elections are coming in October, so Netanyahu finds himself in a tight position. There was one analyst I talked to who said that's a reason why Trump might not apply too much pressure right now. And one last thing, Netanyahu has not yet addressed Trump's announcement.
11: Interesting. We'll be watching for that. Frank, I want to know, what is your sense of how hard it'll be to get the parties to eventually agree to the plan and then go on and implement it?
12: I think everybody thinks it could be very difficult. I was talking to Daniel Shapiro, his former U.S. ambassador to Israel during the Obama administration. He calls the plan a worthy effort, but he says there are lots of ways it could go wrong.
15: At every stage, every step is going to be fought over. People are going to contradict each other, read different things into the documents, claim different requirements by the other side as part of the sequence that's laid out.
11: What are the other hurdles right now?
12: Well, what we've seen so far in recent months, you know, there's a peacekeeping force that is supposed to come in, but it has yet to really come together. There's been some recruitment, but not, I don't think, a lot of training. There's a Palestinian Technocratic Governing Committee. They're supposed to take over from Hamas, but they've been stuck in a hotel in Cairo waiting to get into Gaza.
11: That's NPR's Frank Langfitt. Thank you.
12: Happy to do it, Juana.
10: Michigan has been hit hard by the cyclosporiasis outbreak. The state has had more than 10,000 cases since the end of June. In one county, public health nurses are investigating a flood of new cases. And they're getting a different reception from the public than they were a couple months ago when they were dealing with a measles outbreak. Kate Wells with our partner KFF Health News reports.
16: Most people Linda Kim calls lately tell her, "This cyclosporiasis is the worst thing I have ever experienced." But today...
17: Hi, my name is Linda. I'm a nurse over at Washtenaw County Health Department. I was just calling...
16: She has managed to find one person who's like, you know what? Not so bad.
17: You're enjoying the weight loss? Well, I'm glad to hear that at least you got something good out of it. I know
16: Kim is actually supposed to be working at the county's clinic, giving kids vaccines and doing STI testing, but she hasn't been there in months. First, the county got hit with a measles outbreak this spring. Then the cyclosporiasis cases started pouring in, more than 800 of them. Doing contact tracing for measles was very different.
17: People were being like, how do you even know about this? Or like, I don't want to give you information, or why should I tell you things?
16: If anything, the problem now is people are telling nurses too much information.
17: They're like, this is what my poop looks like. So it's like funny to see the difference between the two at least.
16: They have hundreds of calls to make, so they try to keep calls to under an hour. But foodborne illness investigations are really complicated, especially this parasite, Cyclospora, which sometimes doesn't cause symptoms until 2 weeks after people eat contaminated food. And no one remembers what they ate 2 weeks ago. So Kim and her colleagues tell people, let's pull up your receipts. Can we look in your grocery store app? What brand of salad mix did you buy? And which type of taco did you eat at Taco Bell?
17: Is that the crunchy one or the soft one?
16: Kim has only been working with the health department for 2 years, and the whole time federal funding has been chaotic. A mental health program was shut down, then reopened. There was a CDC employee stationed here who was fired, rehired, and then furloughed. The county health department has had to move money from one project to the next, and they are always understaffed. Kim's boss is Christina Zilke. She's a nursing supervisor for the county health department. And she says the federal response to this outbreak has felt slow.
18: It took them forever to, you know, say that this was lettuce. And fast food restaurants were taking it off their shelves before the CDC ever said what it was. So that in itself is rare and weird.
16: A CDC deputy director, Gwen Biggerstaff, recently said that it is actually not unusual for it to take a long time to identify the source for cyclosporiasis, if it's identified at all. Meanwhile, Zilke has been bringing in coffee and pizza, trying to keep up morale for the staff, including Kim. Her thinking...
18: Here's some food for survival. Here's a break so that you don't quit.
16: Kim, the nurse on the receiving end of that pizza, says it has all been a surreal introduction to a public health career. First measles, now this.
17: It's like, whoa, if nationally they don't even know what's going on, like how are we locally expected to know what's going on? And also just frustrating to be like, wow, like I don't think even our government knows just how important public health is and funding public health.
16: But there's no time to worry about that. She's got to wrap up this call so she can move on to the next.
17: Well, I hope you have a nice day. Thanks. Bye.
16: In Ann Arbor, Michigan, I'm Kate Wells.
19: In Spain, authorities are reporting at least 57 people died, most of them drowned, as thousands of people attempted to cross into Spanish territory from Morocco. NPR's Miguel Macias has been following this, and he joins us now from Seville, Spain. Hi.
20: Hi there.
19: So, Miguel, tell us what exactly happened on the border with Morocco.
20: Yes, this started a few days ago, but on Thursday reached the tipping point. It was kind of a free-for-all. Some migrants were swimming to get into Spain around the breakwater that separates the countries. But at some point, crowds were just walking in, law enforcement in Spain completely overwhelmed. Authorities say that a total of 50,000 people crossed the border.
19: And migration is obviously just a huge political issue. What's the reaction been like?
20: Well, today, Prime Minister Pedro Sánchez had to fly to Ceuta, the Spanish territory near Morocco, where the migrants were entering to address this crisis that is turning into a PR nightmare for him. His government has been welcoming of migrants. Today, however, he called the incident a violation of Spain's territorial integrity. Strong words to describe migrants coming to the country. The international reaction has been swift. The European Commission head Ursula von der Leyen warned that dangerous crossings must be stopped immediately. Italy announced that it would screen non-Europeans arriving from Spain. And the State Department has come out making a connection between this mass crossing and Sanchez's migration-friendly policies. To be clear, there's no evidence of a connection there. But for Sanchez, the optics are just terrible.
19: Tell us about Ceuta. Has this sort of thing happened there before?
20: Yeah, Ceuta is about 7 square miles. It's one of the two autonomous cities. The other one is Melilla, Spanish territory surrounded by Morocco, facing the coast. And there are indeed many examples in the past of attempts to cross this border, sometimes by charging it in mass. Last time here in Ceuta was 5 years ago. These migrants sometimes come from other African countries and beyond, and they might wait around these enclaves for months, even years, for the perfect

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1: Point. Morocco is usually an ally when it comes to controlling the border, but they also want things in exchange. Morocco has long claimed interest in annexing Ceuta and Melilla. Needless to say, Spain giving up these territories is not on the table. But Spain needs Morocco's help to control migration. It's something that two countries always talk about, negotiate, and they're destined to reach agreements about.
2: That was NPR's Miguel Macias from Seville, Spain. Thank you.
1: Thank you.

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1: Well, good afternoon, and thanks for tuning in. I'm Roger McDonough, filling in for Pamela McCall this afternoon. Still to come on All Things Considered, 30 years ago, Congress launched a court dedicated to deporting people deemed national security threats. This week, that court heard its first case ever.
5: I think the Department of Justice picked the strongest possible case as their first trial balloon.
1: A Texas woman originally from Afghanistan has been accused of supporting the Islamic State. Plus, anti-government protests in India were partly triggered by students who died by suicide after they were ordered to retest for a medical exam. Those and more stories coming up in just about 15 minutes here on KUER.
6: We've just marked 1 year since Congress voted to eliminate federal funding for public media. 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
9: And I'm Sasha Pfeiffer. Some of the jobs we take in our 20s turn out to be learning experiences. Like when a gentle, fresh-faced young man named Elliot lands a gig as an assistant to the celebrity pop artist Erica Tracy, and Erica quickly puts Elliot to work.
10: Your relationship with your employer was primarily sexual in nature?
11: You're a sexual astronaut, just exploring the outer limits of experience.
9: Erica, played by Olivia Wilde, keeps Elliot as her sexual muse. Elliot is played by Cooper Hoffman. The two of them have a dominant-submissive relationship, with Elliot as the sub, and he is into it. That's the premise of the new comedy from filmmaker Greg Araki called I Want Your Sex.
12: My one-liner is it's a sex-positive love letter to

0: Gen Z.
1: Greg Araki is known for making films about young people exploring their sexuality, and his movies are often quite explicit. This one is very much so. It's also his first movie in 12 years. And when I spoke with him and actor Cooper Hoffman, he said this film is largely a reaction to all the media coverage about why Gen Z seems to be having less sex than previous generations.
0: Like Erica Tracy, my work is, you know, based on sex, sexuality, it's provocative. A lot of the things that Erica says in the movie are actually quotations of things I've said about sex and art.
2: It's complicated.
3: Complicated? Gen Z is all about FOMO, and yet you're willing to miss out on the sexual prime of your life?
0: When she has that line about, you know, your generation's all about FOMO, but you're not worried about missing out on the sexual prime of your life, that was, you know, kind of my reaction. You know, the thing about the movie to me is I want it to be like a fun, entertaining ride. I just want to provoke conversation. So I encourage people to see the movie, have a good time, and then go out with your friends afterwards and, you know, argue about it and get into the debate, you know, and pick a side and like go for it, because I just really want to open that conversation.
1: Cooper, your character in the movie actually discusses some of this, his own anxiety and the idea that if nothing is private anymore, am I on camera? If I mess up, is it embarrassing?
4: Yeah.
1: Cooper, in real life, you're 23 years old. Is that right?
4: Yeah.
1: So how much does this land with you? How much does it reflect your own view of the world?
4: Yeah, sure. I have some fear about it, but also like I think that I kind of a little bit like how you don't think you're going to die today. Like, I just don't think I'm going to be recorded. I live in kind of a nice ignorant bliss about it, maybe. But also so much of my life growing up was recorded. And, you know, like we would have, because of my dad, we'd have paparazzi outside of my house all the time. Like my entire childhood felt like it was being recorded.
1: We should note here, for people who don't know, your dad is Philip Seymour Hoffman, the late actor.
4: Yes. But I think that like being afraid is something I much more feel attached to, of like this kind of fear around, you know, the world, but also this thing that is such a part of growing up and figuring yourself out. And there's so much info about it now, and there's so much ideas about it and ideals and what's right and wrong and, you know, what's weird and cringy and like all these things, that like there's no freedom to like kind of explore what you like or don't like with someone that you love or have just met for a night, because there's too much judgment around it. And I think, you know, what Greg does really well is kind of removes that judgment and goes, no, like you can be this, you can be this free, you can be this open.
0: One thing that I noticed in my sort of research for when I was developing the film was, you know, I would talk to people, you know, whose kids were the Gen Z kids who had never dated, never had a boyfriend or girlfriend, never, you know, don't go out. And there was this real anxiety about making a mistake, you know, and feeling scrutinized.
1: A mistake
0: and
1: in a relationship.
0: Yeah, mistaken just in life.
3: Being outside your comfort zone is the whole point. And that's how else do you learn from your mistakes and grow?
0: When Erica says being young is all about making mistakes, that's what being young is for. You know, I mean, that's the time when you're just sort of making your way through life and it's confusing and you do the wrong thing and it explodes in your face and then you deal with the consequences. I mean, that's so much what growing up is. So there's a lot of factors that make it complicated. It's just,
4: you guys are making us sound so unfun right now. Jesus Christ, guys, like we're not a bunch of virgins, like we're figuring ourselves out. Let us
0: Cooper's out there, like, you know, living the life. I also think because I do think it's, as an actor, your whole life is rejection. You know, I mean, so they're not afraid of rejection in the way that a lot of, for instance, you know, the kids of my contemporaries are.
1: Cooper, this role you play is really exhibitionist. I mean, you went for it. You were willing to be naked and in scenes that are degrading. I mean, even if I were an actor, I could not have been so uninhibited. Do you
0: degrade? It's not degrading.
1: Yeah.
4: I knew Greg's ears perked up at that. It's not degrading, but it is dominating. It's an innate,
1: S&M environment in which you're the submissive one, right?
4: Yeah.
1: So exactly. Did you go through a mental process of having to overcome any discomfort or embarrassment, or do you just have no reservations because you are an actor and saying yes took no hesitation?
4: You just gotta fully commit. You don't really have a choice. You've signed up. You've got the part. They're paying you. You have to go and do the job, you know.
1: But you could have said, no, I won't do that role.
4: Yeah, it was never gonna happen. I mean, you know, like, it's Greg. It's a really good script. It's Olivia Wilde. I'd be a really dumb person to not take that on. I don't know if I'll ever get a chance to do anything like this again. And, you know, this is a script and a part that only comes around ever so often. And I would be dumb to not jump at that opportunity.
1: You know, our country, as you know, has taken a pretty hard right turn in recent years, coming straight down from the federal government. How much, Greg, is your movie a response to that?
0: I mean, very much. The tone of the movie to me is, you know, it's, of all my movies, one of the most kind of fun, pop, joyful movies I've ever made. I really wanted to put something into the world that was full of this kind of queer joy. And
1: your past films can be pretty bleak and
0: dark. I've had things where, you know, kind of gnarly stuff going on. And honestly, for me as a moviegoer, because the world is such a kind of nightmarish hellscape, particularly America, I really wanted to put something in the world that was kind of positive. As a moviegoer, I really can't really watch things right now that are too dark or too dystopian.
4: Yeah.
0: So the sort of underlying message or subtext of the movie that is very sex positive and very, in a way, to me, it's kind of reassuring a little bit. The idea of sort of putting something positive into the world was very important to me with this movie.
4: I think the movie comes with a lot of empathy and a lot of grace. And I think that it's really funny. So laugh as hard as you want to laugh or get angry as you want to get, but at least acknowledge the fact that it's like fighting for some sort of empathy and understanding to a really what feels like rigid world. But, you know, I hope people just have a fun time. I like watching a fun movie, and I think that that's what this is.
1: That is Cooper Hoffman. He's the lead actor of the new movie, I Want Your Sex. And with him is Greg Araki, the filmmaker of that movie. Greg and Cooper, thank you so much.
4: Thank you for having us.
0: Thank you.
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5: And in Price and Helper right now, it is 97 degrees and clear. This evening, clear conditions, 63 for a low, and tomorrow, sunny with a high near 100 degrees. It's 6:30.
2: It's All Things Considered from NPR News. I'm Juana Summers.
1: And I'm Sasha Pfeiffer. Coming up, how the Gen Alpha melody is taking over pop music these days.
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9: Live from NPR News in Culver City, California, I'm Duane Brown. The Colorado River is facing dire drought conditions, and a federal plan released today seeks to curb water usage across several of the states it supplies, including California, Arizona, and Nevada. The Colorado provides water to tens of millions of people, and those three states could face dramatic cuts in their water use over the next 2 years. Sarah Porter is with the Center for Waterway Policy at Arizona State University.
10: The amount of water that they're looking at cutting is 440,000 acres for California, which is about 10% of California's apportionment, and 760,000 acre feet for Arizona. And that is just around half of the amount of water that flows in the canal that brings Colorado River water from the western border of the state to Phoenix and Tucson to tribes, cities, and industries.
9: Moroccan security officials confronted crowds of migrants today trying to cross the border into the Spanish territory of Ceuta. This comes after a sharp influx of migrant crossing attempts this week. As Michael Koloki reports, at least 57 people have died while trying to make the crossing.
11: Moroccan police used tear gas to push back migrants trying to make their way into Ceuta, one of two autonomous Spanish cities in northern Morocco. Several vehicles were set on fire during earlier clashes between the migrants and security personnel. Those who died include some who drowned or were killed in a stampede to cross a breakwater barrier near a border checkpoint. Meanwhile, Spanish authorities said they had stopped the rush of migrants making their way across the border, saying that most of the more than 50,000 people who had made the crossing by land and sea were heading back voluntarily.
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5: From KUER News in Salt Lake City, I'm Roger McDonough. A Utah death is now linked to an illegal kratom product sold in Utah County. There have also been overdoses in recent weeks. The product was mislabeled as cat's claw. That's a woody vine that grows in the Amazon rainforest. Two state agencies warn people not to buy or consume Buzzer's cat's claw tablets. The American Kratom Association says it supports immediately removing the products. It also blamed Utah's ban on kratom products earlier this year and said the ban does not allow the state to properly regulate the drug. Pornhub and Utah were back in court this week. Pornhub is one of the world's largest adult content websites, and it wants a judge to block the state's new age verification law. Utah's Attorney General Derek Brown says the industry isn't being singled out. He spoke with Fox 13.
12: We age verify things like alcohol and tobacco. And so really what's happening here is we're basically saying, as a law, we're going to do the same thing in the pornography industry.
5: But Pornhub's parent company, Alo Free Sites, says the law would make the company liable if somebody finds a way to get around the requirement to view adult content. During a hearing yesterday, the company's lawyers argued that Utah is stepping on the rights of individuals. Both parties agreed to put the law on hold while they wait for the judge's decision. 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
15: It's $4 a can, and it's water that's been prayed over.
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1: 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I'm Sasha Pfeiffer.
17: And I'm Juana Summers. A new court launched in Washington this week, 30 years after Congress created it. The court gives the government another way to deport people who pose a threat to national security. NPR's Carrie Johnson reports.
18: Lawmakers created the Alien Terrorist Removal Court in 1996, but it had never been used by the Justice Department until this week.
19: I think the Department of Justice picked the strongest possible cases at first trial balloon.
18: Seamus Hughes is a counterterrorism researcher at the University of Nebraska, Omaha. He attended the first court hearing, what he calls a work in progress.
19: You saw the judge and the defense and Department of Justice even kind of thumbing through the statute language to make sure that what they were proposing was, you know, legally sound and acceptable and all those things.
18: At the center of the case is Nazira Hajizadeh. She's a 47-year-old woman originally from Afghanistan, now a legal permanent resident of the U.S. based in Texas. Last year, authorities obtained convictions against her son and son-in-law for plotting an attack on the 2024 elections. But rather than charge her with a crime, the Justice Department turned to the Alien Terrorist Removal Court. DOJ lawyers say she worked to radicalize her family to support the Islamic State terror group, but they offered few details because they worry about disclosing classified information and the sources and methods the U.S. government used to gather it. Georgetown University law professor Steve Lodex closely following the new court.
20: This whole system, the entire premise of the Alien Terrorist Removal Court, is a compromise where the government gets, you know, more favorable evidentiary rules and it gets the ability to use at least some classified information in exchange for having the ultimate arbiter be an Article III federal judge.
18: Chief Judge Joan Erickson is in charge of the new court. She's a senior judge based in Minnesota with extensive experience in national security. Erickson arrived at the courthouse in D.C. this week, shortly before the hearing, her roller bag and her robe in hand. Erickson's been demanding more information from the government to back up its claims, and she says she's working to make the new court more transparent to the public. Again, Steve Lonick of Georgetown University.
20: And so far, you know, Chief Judge Erickson, from what we know publicly, has not been in a hurry to accommodate the government's every request.
18: Public defenders for Hajizadeh signaled they'll challenge the constitutionality of the untested court, arguing she's getting, quote, woefully inadequate due process, and that DOJ is using the new court as an end run around the regular justice system to avoid the high burden of proof to convict her of a crime. Terrorism researcher Seamus Hughes says the precedent for the Alien Terrorist Removal Court is developing in real time.
19: You know, the question of whether someone should be detained throughout the entire process is an open question right now. You know, the question of how much information the Department of Justice should have to be required to provide to the defense, whether it's classified or unclassified, is a relatively open question if you look at the statute.
18: Judge Erickson has ordered Hajizadeh to remain in custody for now in the D.C. jail. Both sides are due back in court August 11th. Carrie Johnson, NPR News, Washington.
21: This month, India was rocked by some of its biggest anti-government protests in years. The unrest was partly triggered by news that several students took their own lives after being ordered to retake a medical school entrance exam. NPR's Dia Hadid went to the city of Nagpur to meet one family left behind, and this story does touch on young people dying by suicide.
22: Neelam Chaturvedi says her daughter's English handwriting was beautiful. She shows us a note written in curly ballpoint. It begins, "Mummy and Daddy." It's the note her daughter Akanksha wrote before she took her life in May. Chaturvedi says even this final note from her 18-year-old daughter shows how clever she was. She says, "I could never find fault in her." She hugs a framed picture of Akanksha. It's garlanded with plastic flowers. She lifts the framed picture and strokes the flowers away from her daughter's face, like untidy bangs. Like millions of families across India, Akanksha's parents sacrificed everything for their daughter's education. When she was a baby, they left their village, moved to the city of Nagpur, where the schools are better. Akanksha graduated with top grades, decided she'd try be a doctor. It's one of the few professions that offer economic mobility in India, but competition is fierce. Around 2 million students take the nationwide exam that's key to admission in a medical college. They vie for about 30,000 general spots in government colleges. So Akanksha's father, Krishna Kumar, borrowed from relatives and banks to cover 2 years of tuition for his daughter at a coaching center. Like countless centers across India, it promises to help students clear the exam. And like countless other parents, Kumar says he worked day and night to pay off his debts but he fell behind.
0: So
22: he sold his only asset, his land in his ancestral village. Kumar says Akanksha felt their financial distress. She'd tell him, "Papa, please don't worry. I'll pay it all back." To meet that promise, Akanksha studied relentlessly, slept very little, often forgot to eat, never took a day off. In her tiny bedroom, there's a note taped to the wall. It reads, "May 3, practice makes a woman perfect." That's when Akanksha took the medical school entry exam. Her parents say Akanksha thought she'd done really well, enough to enter a prestigious university. Then, on May 12, the education ministry announced it was cancelling exam results after they discovered the questions had been leaked. All 2 million students had to retake the test. For days, Akanksha stayed in her room. Then, she took her own life. Her father says an exam leak killed her. Akanksha was among at least a dozen other students who died by suicide after being ordered to retake the exam. Her note echoed those of other students who died. She wrote, "I don't have the courage to retake the test. I'm sorry, I ruined everything." As news of the deaths emerged, anger brewed among other students. In June, they gathered in New Delhi to demand the education minister's resignation. By late July, their numbers swelled to tens of thousands. Protests spread to more than a dozen cities. After ignoring the students for weeks, Prime Minister Narendra Modi promised the perpetrators would be brought to justice quickly. When that didn't end the protests, the education minister resigned, and the government agreed to pay compensation to families who lost their children. Akanksha's parents say no official has been in contact so far to discuss compensation. Her mother says, "Why would they speak to us? We're little people, vermin." And now they worry about their son, 14-year-old Raj. They say they once hoped Raj would follow his sister's example, study hard, aim for a good job. Now they're stuck. The only way out of poverty is for Raj to go through the same system that took their daughter. Dear Hadid, NPR News, Nagpur.
3: 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There's a surge of new independent bookstores in the U.S. More than 600 opened last year, nearly double from the year before. That is according to the American Booksellers Association, which predicts hundreds more this year. Reagan Jones with member station WUOT in Knoxville reports.
4: It's poetry open mic night at Fable Hollow Coffee and Bookshop. Max Hunt is a regular. He recently graduated with a master's in creative writing and prefers reading at this bookstore to academic circles.
23: I find that the environment here is a lot more supportive and a lot more open. Like whenever I read a funny poem, people actually laugh at it as opposed to just going, you know?
4: Fable Hollow has become much more than a place for people to pick up their next read. They host several themed gatherings. Sarah Stepp has attended a number of them.
24: I started by joining their fantasy book club that they had, and I actually met two of my very best friends through book club here, and so it's kind of a sentimental place for me.
4: Experts say booksellers are able to keep their finger on the pulse of the populations they serve in a way that other retailers cannot. Linda Marie Barrett is the executive director of the Southern Independent Booksellers Alliance.
25: You're kind of like a bartender or therapist when you're a bookseller, so you have a really good insight into what your community might be missing or needing.
4: One testament to that idea is The Bottom, a bookstore that caters to Knoxville's Black community. Anastasia Williams runs the bookshop there. She says here, readers have access to stories that mirror their own.
26: Black authors make up about 5, maybe 6% of published works in the book industry, and so it's easy for them to get lost.
4: The Bottom also spearheads a number of advocacy initiatives. For one, it focuses on books banned at schools in Tennessee. The Bottom's Banned Book Club tackles titles like Toni Morrison's The Bluest Eye and Angie Thomas's The Hate U Give. For member Sarah Taylor, joining the club allows her to take these discussions beyond the page.
0: I hadn't realized that book bans were as big of a deal as they are. And so I did go to the school board meeting and learned a lot about the local politics. That was an education for me.
4: Bookstore offerings have also become more niche. For example, Good Girl Books is Tennessee's first romance-only brick-and-mortar bookstore. The store also has a mobile book truck and hosts events around town, like at this brewery called Zool Beer Company. Here, readers are invited to come hang out, chat over their favorite chapters, or read solo. Callie Snell is here with her mom and a friend.
2: It's just a third space, which like people are kind of desperate for.
4: Snell is far from the only one who feels this way. Independent booksellers say they're able to offer what AI or Amazon can't. A reason for people to gather in person. And for readers like Kate Bolden, the romance book gathering is all about the energy.
6: The world's kind of on fire, so, you know, meeting other people who like to read happy things is always a good thing.
4: So, whether you're looking to embark on an epic quest, find your next book boyfriend, or just meet some new people, your local bookstore could be the perfect place to start. For NPR News, I'm Reagan Jones in Knoxville.

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1: Coming up in 10 minutes, we've got Marketplace, and among other things, they've got a look at the Sundance Film Festival moving from Park City to Boulder, Colorado, and the growing pains that Boulder is facing as a result. Again, that's coming up at 7 on Marketplace, right here on KUER.

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1: 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I'm Juana Summers.
2: And I'm Sasha Pfeiffer. It seems like just about every country these days is obsessed with manufacturing. In wealthy countries, it's supposed to create better jobs. For developing countries, it's supposed to be a path up the economic ladder. Jeff Guo from our Planet Money podcast followed that thought to a manufacturing powerhouse in a very unlikely place.
3: You know the legend of El Dorado, the hidden city of gold in South America? Well, recently, Planet Money producer Luis Gallo and I went to visit a kind of modern-day El Dorado in the middle of the Amazon rainforest. To catch a glimpse of it, we walked along a dark jungle path up to an observation tower. At the top, we could see the rainforest stretching all the way to the horizon in nearly every direction, except...
4: I hear it. I hear buses.
3: Yeah. Just to the south.
4: Through those streets.
3: There was this bright line running through the jungle.
4: So on one side we have the vast Amazon forest. And then on the other side, it's a bustling metropolis.
3: We were looking at the city of Manaus in Brazil. Manaus is a manufacturing juggernaut, filled with giant factories from the likes of LG and Samsung and BMW and Honda. Nearly every TV that is sold in Brazil, every microwave, every motorcycle, is built right here in the middle of the jungle, thousands of miles from where most Brazilians live, where for several months of the year, the highways are practically impassable. All this is the result of a decades-long experiment to kickstart economic development. This area is called the Manaus Free Zone. We met with the government official in charge of the project, Bosco Saraiva.
5: O que aconteceu? A partir dali, do início dos anos 70, foram milhares e milhares de oportunidades.
3: Saraiva told us, since the 1970s, this experiment has brought hundreds of thousands of manufacturing jobs to one of the poorest regions of Brazil. So in that sense, at least, Manaus looks like a huge economic success. But all these factories, they're here for basically one reason, the tax breaks. Every year, the Brazilian government spends about $6 billion subsidizing factories here in the free zone. Without those subsidies,
5: nós perderíamos automaticamente o polo, porque seria economicamente inviável.
3: Saraiva says all this manufacturing wouldn't be economically viable. It's pretty expensive to make things in the middle of the rainforest. And everybody knows this. Denis Menev is the CEO of Bemol, which is the largest department store chain in northern Brazil. He says, yeah, suppliers can get the same stuff made in China for way, way less.
6: It, of course, depends on the product, but I would say generally we're talking about half.
7: No, yeah. Half?
6: Half, yeah.
7: Is that typical?
6: Well, that's normal, yeah.
3: Menev used to serve as the Secretary of Economic Development for this region. He told us the dream has always been that one day these factories might not need so many subsidies, that they'd figure out a way to be economically competitive. Right now, the U.S. government has similar hopes. It's paying countries billions of dollars to build new microchip factories in America. But one lesson from Manaus is that getting the factories to come, that's the relatively simple part. Figuring out how those factories might one day stand on their own without subsidies, that can take years, even decades, of messy experimentation. Jeff Guo, NPR News.
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9: Songwriters, beware. 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Danish musicologist Carl E. Martin calls it the Gen Alpha melody.
10: What constitutes the Gen Alpha melody is therefore that these four notes are the pillars of the melody. Which means all other tones revolve around these because they're landing on strong beats or the melodic phrase ends on them.
2: Martin first noticed the pattern while listening to pop songs from around the world. Then he started collecting examples for a YouTube video. Once he plays them back to back, it's hard not to hear. Nobody.

0: That was Louis Capaldi, Troy Sivan, and Claro.
1: And there are a ton more examples that Martin lays out. They span genres and countries and decades.
0: But given the amount of examples he found within the past few years, Martin's giving this one to Gen Alpha.
1: After all, it's their turn. Remember the millennial whoop?
0: There are plenty of YouTube video essays about that, too, but Martin says that is just a vocal pattern. The Gen Alpha melody, he argues, is something more specific.
2: If I was the musicologist in like a courtroom and had to compare two songs that were using the millennial whoop, I wouldn't attribute or like sue one song for using that, because it's just like a trope that you can use, or like a vocal technique, I'd say. Whereas if the Gen Alpha melody only had two examples and you had to compare those two, I would say that the people suing the other song would win the case, because it is a very specific melody being copied.
1: And it's not just millennials versus Gen Alpha. Martin and his YouTube viewers keep finding more generational examples, with the oldest dating back to the 19th century.
0: Pretty safely into public domain rights by now.
1: Very safely. Martin's research on the Gen Alpha melody started as a side project when he finished his master's thesis on the music of Nordic movies at the University of Copenhagen.
2: Because like a question us Scandinavians has been asking a lot is, what's the sound of the Nordic countries? And most of the answers just go to, you know, it's ABBA, or it's like Lucas Graham or something like that. But, you know, there's a lot of like folk music and a lot of traditional music as well.
0: Spending months searching for recurring musical ideas may have helped him recognize one hiding in plain sight.
1: And even though it's popping up everywhere, Martin says he still loves hearing it.
2: Like every time I hear a new example, I get super excited.
0: Now that you've heard the Gen Alpha melody, don't be surprised if you start hearing it everywhere too.

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2: 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I'm Roger McDonough, and that will do it for All Things Considered tonight, but your evening continues with Marketplace. Brian Albers takes over the controls here in studio very soon.
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6: In Portland, Oregon, I'm Rima Reis in for Kai Rizdal. It is Friday, the 31st of July. Good to have you along, everyone. It has been quite a week in the economy, and we've got about 7 minutes or so to sort through it. So let's get into it. Here with me are Sudeep Reddy of MS Now and Catherine Rampell with The Bulwark. Hey, you two.
7: Hi,
8: hey, Rima.
6: Okay, so of course, I've got to start with the Fed, which said on Wednesday, yeah, no, we're not raising rates, even though there was some notable dissent, a good family fight, as Warsh put it. Sudeep, what do you make of that decision?
7: There were a lot of confusing things coming out of the Fed chair, and I think the fact that we had several dissents, three dissents, was notable. It was really just the reality that being a vague and non-committal Fed chair on inflation doesn't really work when the last three Fed chairs have been communicating really fairly clearly and not leaving doubts with the market.
6: Right.
7: Markets, there are a couple problems that Chairman Warsh has now. The markets love to test Fed chairs in their first year. They love to test their resolve and credibility. And to have a Fed chair come out of a meeting like this and have all sorts of headlines about the credibility of the leader of the central bank is generally not a good thing. The other is that he's in a bit of a bind here, in that a huge driver of the inflation problem is the Trump war in Iran. And it's a war that on any given day you get three different messages between war and peace and somewhere in between. And so you don't actually know where that's going to go. And if that is a key driver of the worst of the inflation, there is continuing underlying inflation as well. But the ups and downs of that conversation are really bleeding into this non-committal stance from the Fed chair. And maybe he is just trying to avoid creating ire from the person who appointed him right off the bat, and that's why he's staying non-committal right now. But the rest of the committee is going to have to come together and make a decision about whether they have credibility and resolve in this case.
6: Well, what do you think, Catherine? Because, yeah, Chairman Warsh keeps saying he's serious about getting inflation back to 2%. How do you square that messaging with the Fed holding rates steady again?
8: I think that's really the challenge here. The chair was asked a couple of times by reporters during the press conference, if you are so laser focused on getting inflation under control, can you explain why you haven't raised rates yet? Because Warsh, of course, had been very critical of the Fed under his predecessor's leadership for acting too late. And Warsh, you know, couldn't really answer or didn't or chose not to answer. One thing that's a little bit unclear to me is, you know, Warsh has said that he really admires the late chair Alan Greenspan. And Alan Greenspan was often deliberately opaque. I mean, he was quoted, I'm going to bungle the quote, but he's quoted as saying repeatedly some version of, if you think you've understood me, you've misunderstood. That he was trying to be deliberately ambiguous and difficult to read. And it's a little bit, I have trouble parsing whether Warsh is deliberately cultivating some sort of opacity here or if he thinks he's being clearer than he is. Certainly the markets responded to that press conference by not necessarily believing that the Fed is going to do whatever it takes to quote another Fed chair, to get inflation under control in the near term. And that's why you saw yesterday long-term yields go up, and then today kind of across the yield curve, interest rates go up.
6: Right. Well, Warsh wants the Fed to say less and listen more to what markets are telling it, but then the markets are trying to read the Fed too. So how does that not turn into one big feedback loop, Sudeep?
7: That is the problem, and markets are very clearly sending a message that they want the central bank to indicate resolve about inflation, and that's why we've got yields on the 30-year and at almost two-decade highs now. This is going to be a problem that will become, as you say, a feedback loop with mortgage rates ticking up. That's going to depress the housing market even more. It's going to cause all sorts of other problems for the Fed. This hasn't necessarily bled into consumer spending yet. There are obviously lots of problems with gas prices that could do that. But if the markets feel like the Fed chair, chairman, and the committee are not going to take this seriously, then they will force their hand. And bond yields going up this much, borrowing costs going up this much, is going to mean a stock market that falls. That will create the consumer spending problem over time along with it. So you've got to, at some point, realize you have to take this head on if inflation stays this firm.
6: So consumer sentiment ticked up this month, despite inflation, despite new tariffs, despite the ongoing conflict with Iran. Catherine, how do you make sense of that? Like, are people feeling better about the economy, or are we just getting used to living with all this uncertainty?
8: I think it's probably the latter. We did have a respite for a while in gas prices, so maybe it's partly that. I'd have to look at the actual survey dates, you know, because some of this is pretty sensitive to when the survey was fielded and what were the gas prices that day, and prices have gone down and they've been creeping back up again. So I think it's partly some relief there. It's partly, just getting kind of inured to the volatility. People still don't feel great about the economy, but maybe they're getting a little bit worn down in how shocked they feel by some of the volatility that's, you know, as Sudeep pointed out, related to the war, related to tariffs. I mean, we haven't even mentioned the fact that tariffs are also feeding into inflation, or, you know, at least one-time price increases. And Trump put in place a new round of tariffs relatively recently to replace an old round of tariffs that was expiring, which replaced a previous round of tariffs that the Supreme Court struck down. And, you know, a little over a year ago, that was a huge event when Trump put in place his Liberation Day tariffs, right? And now we're basically reconstructing that tariff wall, and it gets lost in the news cycle. And I think that tells you a little bit about, again, how worn down consumers and just the general public are by this just kind of constant barrage of erratic policy changes. And, you know, maybe at some point, like what seemed really shocking a year ago is less shocking today. But certainly I would not say that the consumer sentiment numbers are great. They continue to be pretty dour.
6: Sure. Yeah. Adapting to a new normal. Last question, Sudeep. We got GDP this week, too. The economy grew at 1.5% pace. Not bad. Not amazing. But it seems like AI was doing a lot of that work. How much are we relying on the AI build out to keep this economy growing?
7: Yeah, that's been the question for quite some time of how long can this go? There's obviously just a huge, huge amount of spending from Silicon Valley, and that will probably continue for some time. There are lots of threats from other models overseas, Chinese models. Mm-hmm. We kind of got a shock in the stock market in the last week or two of whether this could be ending, but that is going to be, I think, the enduring question for some time is, can we be propped up for years from this, and when does the music stop? It doesn't look like it's stopping anytime immediately, but it could be.
6: Sudeep Reddy with MS Now and Catherine Rampell with The Bulwark. Thanks, you two. Have a good weekend.
7: Thanks, Rima.
8: Thanks, Rima.
6: Wall Street today, greens across the board. We'll have the details when we do the numbers.

0: As the finale to a big week of economic data, we got one more number today. The Employment Cost Index from the Bureau of Labor Statistics. In other words, what it costs employers to pay their workers. And it shows that this spring, the cost of employee benefits was up 3.8% from a year earlier. That's a faster rate of growth than wages, which were up only 3.2%. One thing that's pushing up those benefit costs? What employers are forking over for health insurance. Marketplace's Stephanie Hughes looked into it.
1: Health insurance costs for employers have been growing at a rate we haven't really seen since 2005.
2: So then that makes you, of course, want to say, well, why is this going on?
3: Erica Groshen is a former commissioner of the U.S. Bureau of Labor Statistics. She's now with Cornell. And she says there are a bunch of reasons why. One is there's been a lot of innovation in healthcare.
2: And we have new drugs, and new drugs tend to be more expensive than old drugs.
3: Think GLP-1 inhibitors, new treatments for cancer. Groshen says these drugs could make workers healthier in the long term, but right now they're driving insurance costs up. Another factor, rising wages for people who work in healthcare.
2: Some of this is due to actually declining immigration because we get a lot of nurses, health aides, and doctors from overseas.
3: Also, we have an aging workforce, and older people generally use more healthcare. So what's a cost-addled employer to do? Groshen says some might hold off on hiring to keep costs down. Others could choose to raise prices.
2: Well, you know, that this is a reason why we might have to increase the cost for our goods and services, whatever we're selling.
3: Or the bad news might be for the workers. Economist Guy Berger is with the Burning Glass Institute.
4: You know, your boss will tell you, sorry, your raise is not as big as it would have been because I had to channel more of that money that I pay you over to rising health insurance costs.
3: A survey from the benefits consulting firm Mercer shows that last year, on average, paying for health insurance cost employers about $17,500 for each worker on a company-sponsored plan. Suneet Patel is chief actuary for U.S. Health with Mercer.
5: Healthcare costs are the biggest component of benefits for most companies.
3: He says some employers are trying to nudge workers towards certain providers to save on those costs.
5: It could be that the provider directory you see is going to prioritize those physicians, hospitals that they think are better quality and lower cost.
3: Or offer a better deal for a particular provider.
5: You can go to Dr. A, who has a $20 copay, or Dr. B, who has a $50 copay.
3: Either way, Patel expects these high healthcare costs to stick around until at least next year. I'm Stephanie Hughes from Marketplace.
0: By the way, if you want more stories like this about the complicated ways work and money shape our lives, check out the Marketplace podcast that I host. It's called This is Uncomfortable. You can find it wherever you get your podcasts.

0: When it's finally time to retire, the idea is you're finally done with work for good, right? But a survey out earlier this year from AARP found that last winter, about 7% of retirees, quote unquote, unretired. Now, there are a lot of reasons someone might go back to the workforce. Maybe they need the money. But for some people, it's not that they have to. They just want to. Which leads me to Irene Kesselman. She's the former owner of Alley Cat Toys in Carrboro, North Carolina. She was actually one of our retail regulars for years before retiring in 2024. But now she's back with a new chapter. So we called her up.
1: When I initially started my retirement venture, I think everything in my life changed, from the way I have my coffee in the morning to how long I perhaps stay in bed instead of having been up at the crack of dawn and looking at emails. But I think through it all, I am finding that I still have some energy and some desire to do some kind of creative work. Through the years, I've had people mention to me or suggest that I should, in fact, consider mentoring or consulting. And that kind of stuck in my mind. My daughter-in-law had wanted to pursue a new opportunity. We started talking, and she asked if I would mentor her, and I agreed to do so. The name of the store is Woodson's Toy and Baby, and it will be opening on Main Street in Belmont, North Carolina. We don't want to pinpoint a date. We're hoping to open the end of August. From the minute she signed the lease, she has been out buying shelving. We're also working with the reps, and they're helping us to know what has been new in the last couple of years. And we are staying up till all hours of the night to make this process happen. So we're a little exhausted, we're a little stressed, but it is in fact coming together. In some cases, I'm having to step back and say, you know, I think you should buy the purple, and she wants to buy the green. And, you know, having to allow her to make her own decisions and learn, that's a little hard for me because I am used to taking control and doing what I do best. And, you know, she's going to do it differently, but it is fun being in back into it, back into the business. I think the part of it that I really am liking the most is seeing some of the reps whom I haven't seen in several years, the relationships. That's always been a big part for me. I am not taking any money. It's not really what I wanted to do in this particular case. This is part of my family, and I'm doing it because I care about them. And I'm also, you know, it's a great practice.

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1: 173, and the S&P 500 picked up 52 points, 0.7%, ending at 74.89. For the week, the Dow was up 1%, the NASDAQ improved 1.6%, and the S&P 500 also increased 1%. Oil prices ticked up again as reports that some tankers were forced to turn around in the Strait of Hormuz. Brent crude crested $90 a barrel today, while U.S. West Texas Intermediate hovered around $84 a barrel. Meanwhile, Amazon reported its biggest revenue growth in over 4 years late yesterday. Investors reacted accordingly, sending Amazon.com soaring 15.3%. In contrast, Apple said supply constraints from the AI boom will hurt its growth. Apple withered 7.3%. Bonds fell. The yield on the 10-year T-note rose 4.71%. 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
1: This is Marketplace. I'm Rima Khreis. The future of driving may not involve much driving at all. This week, the Department of Transportation gave Amazon's autonomous vehicle company the green light to roll out several thousand of its cars over the next few years. Now, the administration says it's working on safety standards for self-driving cars, which can look pretty different from what we're used to. Like, they don't have steering wheels or brake pedals or really any controls for humans. This move from the DOT could mean we'll see a lot more robot cars in the coming years. But as Marketplace's Henry Epp reports, there are still plenty of speed bumps ahead.
5: Amazon's self-driving car brand called Zoox, Z-O-O-X, is already going for test drives in Las Vegas and San Francisco. It's basically a shiny box on wheels, four passenger seats, no steering wheel, and a robot voice that talks to you when you get in.
6: Welcome to Zoox. Use the touchscreen to close the doors, and please buckle up.
5: Zoox cars are pretty different from most of the self-driving cars on the road right now, like Waymo, says Jeff Farah, CEO of the Autonomous Vehicle Industry Association.
7: For the most part, when you're getting into a robo-taxi right now, you have a vehicle that looks very much like a vehicle that you could buy yourself.
5: But that could change now that the feds have allowed Zoox to roll out up to 2,500 of its vehicles annually in the next 2 years and begin charging for rides. And new federal safety standards now in development could allow for a lot more cars like this. Sam Abouel-Samad at the market research firm Telemetry says those standards should set minimum requirements for what a self-driving car can do, just like we require for human drivers.
8: When humans go into a DMV and want to get a driver's license, first thing you have to do is take an eye exam and take a written test and prove that you understand the basic rules of the road.
5: Once autonomous car companies know what's required of them, that could give the industry a clearer path to growth. But it faces other hurdles, says Missy Cummings at George Mason University. For one,
9: there is no such thing as a self-driving car. All of these vehicles require extensive human supervision.
5: Just not in the cars. Teams of people, in some cases overseas, are monitoring these cars remotely and stepping in when they run into trouble. And that's expensive.
9: It's still not clear whether one self-driving car

0: with one passenger and a remote operator supervising it is really going to scale in terms of cost.
1: Another big hurdle, driving in bad weather, says Sam Abouel-Samad at Telemetry. Autonomous vehicles aren't very good at it.
2: If you look at where these things have been deployed so far, most of them have been deployed in warm weather environments.
1: Like California, Texas, Nevada. To really grow, he says, self-driving cars are going to have to get better at driving in places with snow, rain, and fog. I'm Henry App for Marketplace.

0: It's going to be a busy weekend at the movies. Odyssey, yes, but also the newest Spider-Man movie already made a record-breaking $72 million in previews. Those are obviously major studio productions with massive budgets. But smaller independent films often get their first real spotlight at Sundance. And come January, the Sundance Film Festival is leaving its longtime home in Park City, Utah, and moving to Boulder, Colorado. Sundance is no small operation. So the question is, where are all those actors, directors, and executives going to stay? Marketplace's Lee Patterson reports on how Boulder is trying to make room for Sundance.
1: Dan Andrews' four-bedroom home is on a quiet street in North Boulder.
2: Hi, Dan.
3: Hey.
2: Yeah.
3: Hi, I'm Dan.
2: How are you?
1: When Andrews heard the city had created a special short-term rental license for the film festival, he applied immediately.
3: We were pretty intrigued right away.
1: Andrews thought he and his wife could go out of town and make some money, maybe cover their mortgage for a few months.
3: And it wasn't until we started learning more than we were like, this may not be for us, actually.
1: That's because renting out his home would take some work, starting with his office.
3: Which is quite a command station here.
2: Lots of screens.
3: Lots of screens, lots of hardware and equipment.
1: Andrews, who is an AI engineer, says he would need to move out all of this gear and then buy bedroom furniture for the space. Plus, he would need to hire a property manager to oversee the rental while they're away.
3: For us, it was really a question of, well, how many days could we actually rent it out for and at what price?
1: These are some of the questions homeowners are considering in deciding whether or not to rent. Right now, the city has around 1,400 active licenses for festival rentals and short-term rentals, but Boulder's Sundance rental market is brand new, so neither inventory nor pricing is established.
4: I think the first thing is it's okay to make money.
1: Caleb Dickinson is with Fox Property Management, which is partnering with Boulder on festival housing.
4: It is okay to make money when you're inconvenienced yourself and you're giving a great asset to someone else.
1: Pricing will vary, of course, depending on size, location, and level of luxury.
4: And yeah, maybe you get Tom Cruise to stay in your place and money's not a thing, but maybe you get a first-time director with an independent film who's never made much money wanting to stay in your home.
1: The City of Boulder's pricing guide suggests a high-end, walkable, four-bedroom house should go for around $15,000 for the 11-day festival. Some properties are listed on Airbnb for much more.
4: The reason to price it accurately is so that people keep coming back, honestly. This is hopefully a 10-year event. And if we get this really wrong, it won't be a 10-year event.
1: Jill Grano, a Boulder realtor who helped start the state's festival lodging effort, points out that it's early. She says Airbnb data from the World Cup, for example, showed most housing didn't come online until a few months prior.
2: And I think that we're going to see a lot of that.
1: Plus, the number of short-term rental licenses is going up.
2: All of the numbers are actually starting to point in a good direction, a place that we weren't in a couple months ago.
3: We grow vegetables. We love it. It's very hot out today.
1: North Boulder homeowner Dan Andrews says his family will decide whether or not to rent by the end of the summer. He would love to see some sort of incentive from the city, a rebate or tax break.
3: Because I'm already picturing all the work I'm going to have to do to like get all my stuff from upstairs down to the basement. I would hopefully be able to hire somebody to help, but that's not free.
1: Andrew says he may just sit out this first year to see how the rental market develops. In Boulder, I'm Lee Patterson for Marketplace.
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0: This final note on the way out today, New York is suing Kalshi. That's, of course, one of the country's biggest prediction market operators, where people can put money on everything from elections to sports. Essentially, New York argues that Kalshi is running an illegal gambling operation and wants to keep it out of the state unless it gets a gambling license. Kalshi's defense is that their markets are more Wall Street than Las Vegas. Needless to say, a whole lot of money is riding on this, and New York is not the first state to push back. Because at the heart of all these fights is a question regulators and courts are still wrestling with. What's the difference between trading on the future and just plain old gambling? Our theme music was composed by BJ Lederman. Marketplace's executive producer is Nancy Fregali. Joanne Griffith is the chief content officer. Neil Scarborough is the vice president and general manager. And I'm Rima Khreis. All right, everyone, have a great weekend. We'll be back on Monday.

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1: Hi, my name is Jalynn Bender. 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
4: Coming up this Friday evening, Fresh Air at 8 has a recorded interview with singer-songwriter Glenn Hansard, who tragically died this week in a motorcycle accident. He did all the music for the Irish film Once. Friday News Roundup on 1A at 9 has some prickly relationships between the president and some Republican congressmen. Now it's The Daily on 90.1 KUER.
5: Look, open source software, basically anyone can download it and use it. There's not really any guardrails on that. What folks at Anthropic and OpenAI are a bit worried about is, you know, what if the Chinese government wants to use that for ill against the United States?
6: I'm Natalie Kitroev. That's coming up on The Daily from The New York Times.
7: Live from NPR News in Culver City, California, I'm Dwayne Brown. In Spain, an unprecedented border crisis erupted this week and reached a tipping point yesterday. That's when tens of thousands of migrants from neighboring Morocco tried to cross into the Spanish territory of Ceuta. Authorities there say at least 57 migrants died in the process. NPR's Miguel Macias has the latest from Seville.
8: Most immediately, the Spanish government says that more than half of the migrants who entered have already returned to Morocco at this point. Morocco is usually an ally when it comes to controlling the border, but they also want things in exchange. Morocco has long claimed interest in annexing Ceuta and Melilla. Needless to say, Spain giving up these territories is not on the table. But Spain needs Morocco's help to control migration. It's something the two countries always talk about, negotiate, and they're destined to reach agreements about.
7: That's NPR's Miguel Macias reporting from Seville, Spain. A military veteran and D.C. resident has filed a federal claim for $3 million against the Idaho National Guard. She alleges three guard members assaulted her in the front yard of her home. NPR's Kat Lonsdorf reports.
9: Anna King is a combat veteran and Purple Heart recipient. She's also been an outspoken critic of President Trump's ongoing deployment of the National Guard to D.C., protesting their presence with signs outside her home. The claim alleges that in May, three guard members from the Idaho National Guard walked through her front gate as she was sitting outside her house, pinned her to the ground, and handcuffed her tightly, telling her she was being detained. The encounter was captured on a security camera. King says she suffered serious injuries. The Joint Task Force in D.C., which leads all guard members deployed to the city, said that King was suspected of assaulting a guard member 2 days earlier. The ACLU says no such charges were ever filed. Kat Lonsdorf, NPR News, Washington.
7: Stocks finished higher on Wall Street today. This is NPR. China is now barring citizens from leaving if they violate new rules related to technological security. NPR's Jennifer Pack reports the move comes as the tech race heats up between China and the U.S.
10: China already imposes exit bans on locals and foreigners for various reasons, including criminal investigations, civil disputes, and sometimes, according to the U.S. State Department, as diplomatic leverage. This new regulation standardizes entry-exit administration, says state-run Xinhua News Agency. It also adds technological security on the list of reasons for an exit ban. Under the new rules, Chinese citizens who violate the country's export controls or technology import-export regulations that threaten national security may not be allowed to leave the country. Jennifer Pak, NPR News, Beijing.
7: The AI company Anthropic says its chatbots hacked into three organizations during a testing evaluation. Anthropic says it reached out to the affected companies. The news comes days after another company's open AI bots went rogue and hacked into another organization's website. Both incidents highlight vulnerabilities in AI security, raising even more questions about whether artificial intelligence can be used safely. Major oil companies reported huge second quarter profits. 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
14: From the New York Times, I'm Natalie Kitroev. This is The Daily. For years, a debate has been simmering in Silicon Valley over the right way to build AI. Should the technology be open and free for anyone in the world to use, or should we tightly control how it's made and who can access it? This week, that debate reached a boiling point, dividing the country's top AI companies into two opposing camps and drawing in some of the biggest names in tech. Today, my colleague Mike Isaac on what started that firestorm and how it could end up reshaping the future of artificial intelligence.

0: It's Friday, July 31st. Mike, welcome back to The Daily. It is always a pleasure to have you here.
1: Hi, thanks for having me back.
0: So, you actually played a not insignificant role in this AI debate blowing up, bursting into the open this week. So just start by telling me what happened.
1: Yeah, so on Tuesday morning, I'm doing my like normal coffee run to go to Starbucks up the hill from my house. So I get a ping from someone at Meta saying, Mark is going to call you pretty soon.
0: And we should just say, right, it's a pretty big deal that Mark is calling you, Mike.
1: Yeah, I mean, he's not a huge fan of the mainstream media these days. I have not talked to Mark Zuckerberg on the record in at length on a phone call for 3 years, I want to say. You know, the point being, when I get a call from Mark Zuckerberg, I know it is important and something he really cares about. And we start talking as I finally get in front of my computer, and it is immediately clear to me he's there to start chucking grenades at his competitors.
0: What do you mean by that?
1: So the polite way of doing it is to not mention anyone by name, but it is very clear he was aiming squarely at Anthropic and OpenAI, which are two of the biggest technology companies in Silicon Valley and widely considered the leaders in artificial intelligence right now. And so his point of view was these two companies have too much power and too much say over where this is headed in terms of how we build AI. And more people should have a voice in building that next frontier of technology. And I think while it is a sort of self-interested argument that he's making, it also aligns with the way a lot of other people in the industry think.
0: Okay, and this folds into a debate that has been very public over the last few weeks. Just give that context. Lay out exactly what he's actually talking about.
1: Yeah, so in recent weeks, we've seen a bunch of Silicon Valley companies really split into two camps over how AI should be shared and developed. In one camp, you have OpenAI and Anthropic, which are both saying AI is super dangerous and we need to keep a really tight lid on how we develop it and who can access it just to be safe. And then you have, in the other camp, companies like Meta, Microsoft, NVIDIA, who are saying, actually, we need to share this technology really widely, and clamping down on it only serves to benefit the companies that are in the lead in the AI race, namely OpenAI and Anthropic. Now, I should say this debate over the sharing of tech and whether it should be open or closed is a longstanding one across Silicon Valley. The whole AI race is really just the latest version of it.
0: And Mike, why exactly did this argument erupt right now, at this moment? What actually kicked it off?
1: I think this debate really kicked into overdrive a few weeks ago with the introduction of this powerful new Chinese AI model called Kimi. And basically, whenever a new AI model comes out, what researchers do is put all the data out there as far as the benchmarks, how it's performing, kind of to prove, hey, we did something really good and check out how cool it is. And so the reason it blows everyone away is because it basically performs almost on par in certain areas with the leading models out of OpenAI and Anthropic. And that's a big deal because this model is based on open source software. So open source software is about as old as Silicon Valley. And it's this idea that code that runs programs should be given away freely and shared between people so that they can build on it or use that to create new programs. It shouldn't cost anything. You get to see everything on how the programs run so that you can poke holes in it in case it's insecure. It's a fundamental tenet, I think, of a lot of technologists out here because they really believe in the free sharing of information and building new, exciting programs using this code. And look, in China, this is basically almost a national policy to embrace open source software.
0: Yeah, and that gets at one of the questions that I have, Mike, which is, why would a Chinese AI company, or any AI company for that matter, just give this away for free?
1: Yeah, I mean, it sounds counterintuitive, but there is a business strategy to it. If you give your tech away for free, I think you have a better chance of people trying it out and ultimately adopting it. You start gaining market share when you might not have had any users before. And there are ways to make money on that later. It also gives you the power to shape where the tech is going, because everyone is now building on your stuff.
0: Right.
1: And that's essentially what the Chinese companies are doing. They're flooding the zone, getting more people to use their tech instead of paying OpenAI or Anthropic to use their models.
0: Right. And for those leading companies in the US, Anthropic and OpenAI, to have a competitor that is making what you're making just about as well as you are, and handing it out for no money so that it can spread more widely, I mean, that's a pretty big threat.
1: That is an existential threat, I would say.
0: And so how do these companies, OpenAI and Anthropic, react to Kimi? I assume not well?
1: Yeah, that's an understatement. I think they have already seen some of their customers turning to these open source alternatives, and that's a huge threat to their business.
0: Right.
1: But I also think there's a sort of higher level philosophical concern around open source software, and specifically around security.
0: Which is? Explain that to me.
1: Look, open source software, basically anyone can download it and use it. There's not really any guardrails on that. What folks at Anthropic and OpenAI are a bit worried about is, you know, what if the Chinese government wants to use that for ill against the United States? Hmm. What if some random hacker anywhere can download a very powerful model and start spreading disinformation or doing mass scams or use it to hack any number of very important companies that run the infrastructure globally? You know, what if they cause havoc on Wall Street by doing some crazy auto trades or hacking a bank?
0: They're basically saying, when you make this code available for such powerful tools in AI, you run the risk of essentially handing nefarious actors the keys to what could be really dangerous weapons in their hands. And so what do these companies and these industry people who are worried about this do about that fear?
1: Folks at OpenAI and Anthropic have been talking to regulators in Washington for a long time. You know, they've been saying, how do we develop a framework to make AI safe? They dispatch, you know, their top lobbyists. And these talks have been going on for a while. And they essentially want to pick up the pace and say, let's talk about what actual restrictions around Chinese models could look like.
0: Hmm.
1: And so to make their case, they actually point to a crazy incident that happened inside of OpenAI that week.
0: Which is?
1: So all the time at OpenAI, they're testing these advanced models that are unreleased and, you know, they say are really crazy, can do all this stuff. So they have this unreleased model that they've been testing inside of the company, and they're trying to essentially push it to see if it can carry out some hack. Usually what they do for these scenarios is put it inside a box so that it can't get out and wreak havoc across the world. But despite all of their controls, it ends up breaking out of the box anyway.
0: Wow.
1: Their model decides to find a way to access the internet, go find this other company, it's called Hugging Face, hack into the company and dig around for a few days until both OpenAI and Hugging Face figure out that this model broke out and started hacking. It's kind of the nightmare scenario that a lot of researchers talk about all the time. Like, oh man, our stuff can go crazy and do what it wants. And well, it's funny, like obviously OpenAI doesn't want their stuff to go hack other companies.
0: Right.
1: There's questions of whether it's like a felony or not. And do you charge a computer with a crime? But it provides a data point for them to go to regulators and say, hey, we were right. This is actually really dangerous. If these models that we're developing in a closed environment can do this, just imagine what open source models backed by another government in China that is not necessarily aligned with American interests could do to the world. You need to listen to us right now. they also are positioning themselves as the only essentially responsible stewards of developing this technology. They should be the ones in charge of it.
0: And how does that argument go over in the industry?
1: I mean, I have not seen an explosion online like this in quite some time in Silicon Valley. Basically, everyone else, from CEOs of the biggest companies to all of venture capital, flip out on these two companies. And they make what is essentially the exact opposite argument. It was basically OpenAI and Anthropic against everyone else.
0: We'll be right back.
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0: This is The Daily. I'm Natalie Kitroev. Back to my conversation with Mike Isaac on how the debate over how much to control AI is pitting tech billionaires against each other. Okay, so this is a moment of high drama in Silicon Valley, where you are right now. Mm-hmm. Bring me into it. Like, what exactly does this freakout look like, and what is the case that all of these CEOs are making against OpenAI and Anthropic?
1: So I would say what it looks like is Jensen Huang entering the chat, basically. Just for context, if you don't know who Jensen Huang is, he is kind of the king of the valley right now. He's the CEO and founder of NVIDIA. They make the crucial AI chips that run these programs. They sell billions of dollars worth of those chips to basically every AI company on the planet.
0: One of the most valuable companies in the world right now.
1: And everyone loves him. So look, he did not have an X account until last week when he decided to post his first ever social media post on X to raise his voice on the issue, essentially.
0: And what does he say?
1: Let me read it for you. For my first post, I'm sharing a letter NVIDIA signed on why open models matter. 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The world needs both frontier closed models and frontier open models.
0: Okay, so this sounds like a pretty full-throated argument for open source models, right?
1: Yeah, that's right. And I think that is really what broke the dam wide open. After we see Jensen's tweet circulate. And by the way, this was like at like 6:30 in the morning, my time. Everyone in Silicon Valley, Satya Nadella, the CEO of Microsoft, he tweets a similar message 9 minutes after that. Elon Musk replies, Jensen is right. This has my full support. Huge voices in venture capital. Bill Gurley, this legendary VC. Mark Zuckerberg later in the day does a quote of Jensen's post and is like, yep, I'm on board. Basically, everyone in the Valley bands together and says, rah, rah, open source. Frankly, I've never seen anything like it in quite some time.
0: And how do these industry titans respond, if at all, to the argument about safety, to the concern that the bad guys could use this open source AI software for nefarious purposes?
1: I think this goes back to some of the core arguments for open source to begin with, which is the idea that if you develop software out in the open, it can make things safer for everyone. You can pick it apart. More people's eyeballs are on it. It's kind of a egalitarian view of what software development should look like. But I think there's also an economic incentive for these guys to make that sort of argument as well.
0: Right. Just explain that.
1: It is not good for the rest of the AI industry if two companies are essentially dominating the whole thing in the United States. NVIDIA, for instance, they sell chips to everyone. The more people using different types of AI programs, whether they're open source or closed, the better it is for companies like NVIDIA. And similar for companies like Microsoft, which has huge cloud computing businesses that run all of these different types of open source models. Like, they have a real economic interest in keeping this open. And then there's, you know, the rest of Silicon Valley. There's the venture capitalists who did not invest in OpenAI and Anthropic and want other companies to do well in the AI age. Everyone in the Valley who is not OpenAI and Anthropic are just worried that some sort of broad regulatory move will make them kingmakers for the foreseeable future.
0: And what about Meta? Did you ask Zuckerberg about all this on the call?
1: Meta in particular, I think, is like a really interesting kind of case study. A few years ago, when they were very behind in the AI race, Zuckerberg decided they were going to do open source AI software development. They tried to catch up by doing exactly kind of what these Chinese companies are doing and spreading their software across the Valley and hopefully the world. That stalled out. That plan wasn't working. So they pivoted hard and spent billions of dollars essentially doing what OpenAI and Anthropic are doing and developing closed models. And now it's funny because we're back in this spot where open models are the new hotness again, and he's pushing those. So I tried pushing him on this point a little bit and saying, what is your strategy? And can you at least acknowledge that you've done both of these things? And he's not quite willing to go there yet, whether they want to go fully open or closed. But I think it was clear in this call that he was making a full court press. And it wasn't just on this call. That morning, he penned an op-ed in the Wall Street Journal. He called up the Financial Times later that day.
0: Who's his intended audience?
1: Yeah, I mean, look, I think all of these people really have kind of an audience of one or one group of people, and that's all of the decision makers in Washington. Right now, lobbyists are descending on Capitol Hill, and the latest that I've heard is the folks in Treasury and the White House and Commerce are hearing what both of these sides have to say and are still in the middle of deliberating how they're going to come down on this whole thing.
0: And those deliberations are happening in the context of this big competition between the U.S. and China, right?
1: I think Washington is in a really interesting and tenuous situation where they don't want to upset folks on both sides, essentially. My guess is that they're kind of trying to thread the needle for some sort of compromise, maybe not fully clamping down on open source software because that would tick off basically the entire industry, but perhaps some way of reining in the widespread use of Chinese models, at least from American companies. But it's still kind of TBD on where they're actually going to land.
0: But the stakes for lawmakers, for the people who are making these decisions, they seem pretty high. Like, what they decide about how to regulate AI doesn't just affect these juggernaut companies. It affects the whole economy, which is so dependent on AI right now. And it affects a lot of us on a really personal level if we interact with these models, which is becoming increasingly unavoidable.
1: I mean, that's exactly why everyone's being so loud about this right now. The wrong decision, essentially, could have huge consequences for the future. And I think that's why we're going to keep seeing everyone in Silicon Valley doing everything they can, you know, whether it's online or in backroom lobbying or with open letters, to have a hand in shaping that future.
0: Well, Mike, thanks for being here. We really appreciate it.
1: Thank you for having me.
0: On Thursday, Anthropic announced that it, too, had a security breach. In incidents that were eerily similar to what OpenAI reported just 9 days earlier, the company said that during a routine test, several of its AI models hacked into three outside organizations. Mike Isaac covers technology for the New York Times.
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11: Good Friday evening to you. This is Brian Albers. If anybody wanted to wish me a happy birthday, now's the time. Thank you. We have Fresh Air coming up next. The Friday News Roundup on 1A is next hour. 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
12: From WHYY in Philadelphia, this is Fresh Air. I'm David Bean Cooley. Today, we remember Irish singer-songwriter Glenn Hansard. He got his start busking on a Dublin street and dropped out of high school, ironically, at the urging of the school's headmaster, who told him,
13: "You're in this school, you're not learning a thing, you're frustrating all of the teachers, and I know you love music, so I have an idea." When you're
12: kneeling, which was to give busking a try and come back to school if he failed. But Hansard succeeded. He formed the rock band The Frames and co-starred in and wrote the music for the indie-Irish film Once, and went on to a successful solo career. Hansard died Wednesday in a motorcycle crash. He was 56. Also, Kevin Whitehead pays tribute to Tony Bennett, who would have been 100 years old next week. And Justin Chang reviews the new film, I Want Your Sex. First, the news.
14: Live from NPR News in Washington, I'm Ryland Barton. President Trump praised his administration's war against Iran today and signaled it will likely continue for some time. Trump expressed frustration with negotiations after the countries resumed exchanging fire following a lull in fighting.
15: I'm losing faith in them because they do lie and they do misrepresent. Well, the other day, the five missiles were shot. We knocked them down, but we were in the midst of a negotiation.
14: In a statement, Press Secretary Caroline Levitt says, quote, Iran will continue to pay until they come to the table in what President Trump deems a meaningful way. President Trump says a deal has been reached for Hamas to disarm and Israel to withdraw its forces from Gaza. NPR's Frank Lankford explains hurdles remain.
16: The president said Hamas would totally disarm. They give up their weapons, and as that was concluding, then Israeli forces would begin to pull back from parts of Gaza. Now, within hours, Hamas official told NPR, Israel would have to withdraw first before it gave up any weapons. Now, this evening, Israeli Minister of National Security Itamar Ben-Gvir, he called the agreement unacceptable. He said Israel must be allowed to continue to target Hamas fighters. Otherwise, Hamas could regroup, prepare to attack Israel again, as it did back in October 7th of 2023.
14: NPR's Frank Lankford reporting. FIFA scrapped a plan to sell stakes of the World Cup to private investors. NPR's Raphael Nam has the story.
17: In a statement, FIFA president Gianni Infantino acknowledged the project had created too many divisions. Under the plan unveiled on Tuesday, FIFA would have created a separate company to handle all commercial operations involving the World Cup and other tournaments. Even more controversially, FIFA said it would also sell stakes to minority investors. But UEFA, which represents European members, threatened to boycott the World Cup, saying soccer should never be for sale. FIFA top advisor Carlos Cordero quit on Friday to protest the plan, while the organization's chief operating officer, Kevin Lamour, sent a statement to the Associated Press also strongly opposing the project. Rafael Nam, NPR News.
14: Officials in Arizona are criticizing a new federal plan for sharing the Colorado River. From member station KJZZ, Alex Hager reports.
18: Arizona's Democratic Senators Ruben Gallego and Mark Kelly say the new plan would place an unfair burden on those states. Governor Katie Hobbs called the steepest cuts unacceptable. The State Department of Water Resources says they could devastate Arizona's economy. Officials are pushing the federal government to adopt a counterproposal that would limit those cutbacks by about half for the next 2 years. Arizona, California, and Nevada are volunteering to reduce their take from the river to make the plan work. More details about the exact size of cuts for 2027 and 2028 are expected soon. They're likely to hit cities in the Phoenix area the hardest, and many utilities have robust backup plans to keep taps from going dry. For NPR News, I'm Alex Hager in Phoenix.
14: It's NPR. Health Secretary Robert F. Kennedy Jr. has launched a cooking show he says is all about teaching Americans how to cook healthy, inexpensive meals.
19: Thanks to President Trump, we flipped the food pyramid and put real food back where it belongs, at the center of the American plate.
14: In January, Kennedy unveiled new dietary guidelines, placing fruits, vegetables, proteins, and fats at the top of a new inverted food pyramid and grains at the bottom. Google has removed a tool that let users create AI-generated satellite images. As NPR's Jeff Brumfield reports, many experts feared it could be used to spread misinformation.
20: The tool on Google Earth was removed just a day after it was unveiled. That unveiling caused an outcry among journalists, open source investigators, and human rights activists who use Google Earth to verify events all over the world. Many were horrified by the new tool, which allowed users to generate AI versions of real satellite images with the click of a button. NPR was easily able to generate images depicting a U.S. attack on Iran and the flooding of the Capitol building. Neither event happened in real life. The company said it removed the new tool because people were sharing imagery that, quote, appears to violate our policies. It said it's working to develop stronger guardrails. Jeff Brumfield, NPR News.
14: Swaths of sargassum seaweed are blanketing the Caribbean and Gulf of Mexico, suffocating shorelines and snuffing out marine life. The University of South Florida's Optical Oceanography Lab says 27 million metric tons of sargassum have been recorded. It's the first time so much sargassum has been in the Caribbean and Gulf. This is NPR.
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2: whose bequest serves as an enduring investment in the future of public radio and seeks to help NPR be the model for high-quality journalism in the 21st century. 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
11: Weekend weather for Salt Lake City will be scorching hot. Tomorrow, high of 105. Sunday at 103. Stay indoors if you can. If outdoors, take all the precautions. The days will be a little bit more tolerable next week with highs in the mid-90s all week. Next weekend might heat up again, but not as much as this weekend. 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
12: This is Fresh Air. I'm David B. Cooley. Glenn Hansard, the Irish singer-songwriter who got his start busking on the streets of Dublin and later became famous for playing a Dublin street musician in the Irish film Once, died Wednesday from a motorcycle crash. He was 56. Irish President Catherine Connolly said Hansard would be remembered as one of Ireland's great singer-songwriters. Bruce Springsteen, who invited Hansard in 2013 to join him on stage during a show in Kilkenny, said, "Here on E Street, we are heartbroken. We met in Ireland many years ago, and he was nothing but a great musician, a good friend, and a generous and gracious man." Glenn Hansard formed the rock band The Frames in the 1990s, made his film debut in The Commitments, playing guitarist Outspan Foster, and won an Oscar for co-writing the song Falling Slowly for the film Once, in which he starred as a struggling musician. The movie was later adapted into a Tony Award-winning musical. Hansard went on to release a number of albums as a solo artist, and he was an advocate for the homeless, performing at an annual Dublin Christmas Eve busk to raise money for people at risk of homelessness. The low-budget indie-Irish film that became an international success, titled Once, was written and directed by John Carney, who previously had been in Hansard's band, The Frames. Hansard wrote the music for the movie. In 2008, Terry Gross spoke with Glenn Hansard and with Czech singer Markéta Erglová, who co-starred in the film. Let's begin with the Oscar-winning song Falling Slowly, which they co-wrote.

0: Glenn Hansard, Marketa Irglova, welcome to Fresh Air. Congratulations on the Oscar and all the success you've had with Once. You co-wrote Falling Slowly. Had you ever written a song together before writing for the film?
1: No, that was actually the first song we wrote together. And it was one of those things where I'd been working on the song and I wasn't really sure where I was going with it. All I had was, you know, was the verse, and I had an idea for the chorus. And it was only when I sat down with Mar and I played her the idea, because I was talking about a harmony in the chorus, and she said, well, what if you take the lower one, and or you take the higher one and I'll take the lower one, and, you know, on the moment where it goes, we've still got time, and she and it was for me, that was like the key of what made the song suddenly work. And and then so I wrote the chorus with Mar, and then I really felt like we had a solid song in our hand, and it was something that I could give to John and feel confident with.
0: Glenn, you pointed out that the movie was not written with you in mind as the performer, or with Marketa in mind. Cillian Murphy was supposed to be the star of the film, but he had to back out at the last minute. So I guess that's how you ended up being cast yourself.
1: Yeah, I mean, what happened was that Cillian was involved in the project all along, and Cillian likes the Frames, and so he was happy to sing my songs. But I think some of the songs I turned in, I think Cillian probably felt a little bit... Cillian's a great singer, but I think he felt a bit unprepared for some of the... Because the songs that John chose were some of the more dynamically, vocally challenging songs. Because I just gave John a bunch of songs, and he chose which ones he liked, which ones he didn't. And I think Cillian got a little bit sensitive about, maybe possibly about the idea of singing a few of these songs and being able to sort of do them justice. And I remember making the suggestion that I was like, I'll change the keys, I'll make it work. Because for me, having the job of writing the songs, I just wanted to keep my gig. And so I was like, I'll change the keys, I'll do whatever Cillian needs to in order to make these songs work. And I think possibly what happened was that Cillian just got offered another job and then maybe took it. But once Cillian pulled out, John was left in a very, I guess he was kind of stranded, because the producers pulled out once Cillian pulled out. And then suddenly this project, which was about to film in a month or two, suddenly had no money. And this is kind of where things got exciting for us, because John had already cast Mar. Cillian had backed out on him. The producers had backed out on him. But he still had a crew booked and he still had a shoot day. And so he had to sort of figure out, do I drop this project and move on to another idea I had, or do I try to make this work somehow? And we all sat down together, because I was involved in the project as a songwriter, we all sat down together and we all tried to figure out what to do. And I got really excited about the idea of making the film as cheaply as possible. And it also meant that we could, you know, we figured out how to do it. So we wouldn't use lights. We'd shoot, instead of shooting, there was talk of originally shooting the film on film. Let's shoot it on DV, and instead of hiring the cameras, let's just buy two cameras. Let's just do it all handheld. Let's just bring our own clothes. Let's just do this thing super, super minimalist.
0: And let's hire someone real cheap, like Glenn Hansard.
1: I forgot about that element. Yeah, and let's just get me to do it. Let's just get me made to do it. And when John approached me to do it, I was kind of nervous. I must admit, I didn't really like the idea, because I just didn't feel like I could pull it off. But then John kind of put to me, he said, look, no one's going to sing these songs like you do, because you wrote them. He says, I'm forced into the choice of having, you know, two actors who can probably half sing, or two musicians who can half act. And he says, I'd rather, if it's a musical film, I'd rather have two musicians who can half act, and I'll get a performance out of you. And he says, as long as the music's convincing, I think people are going to believe it. So that was kind of his gamble.
0: Let's hear another song that you co-wrote together for Once, and this is If You Want Me. And Glenn, why don't you describe how this song is used in the film?
1: Well, there was one... John wanted to have one song in the film that was basically a throwback or a salute to the classic musical. We decided a couple of things in the beginning. We said, whenever there's a song in this film, let's have the entire song. And also, whenever there's a song in this film, let's have it be absolutely live in the moment. You're playing the song in front of them, so that there isn't this whole idea of playback and, you know, they need mime. So the idea was that Mar's character, the batteries would go in her CD player, and that she would basically sing over music that I would have supposedly written. And it was going to be John wanted basically just to do a Singing in the Rain moment where it was a real musical moment. And so we hired a crane and basically we just walked up the street with Mar that whole evening. And I think it really does work in the film But that is the one moment where we're miming.
2: Yeah, but it's also a moment where you get to actually know something about the girl, because I think through the songs that the male character plays, you get to know something about his personality, you know, something that you probably wouldn't get to know about a person in one and a half hour. And so you get that little chance with that song that the girl sings as well, which works very well, I think.
0: So let's hear it, if you want me, and this will give us a chance to hear Marqueta's voice. This is Glenn Hansard and Marqueta Erglova from the soundtrack of their film Once. Are you

0: That's If You Want Me from the soundtrack of the film Once. My guest co-wrote the song and also starred in the film. Glenn Hansard and Marketa Erglova are my guests. Since neither of you were really actors when you started making Once, although Glenn, you had a part in The Commitments as a member of the band, did you go seeking advice from people about how to act or how to behave in front of a camera? Did you just learn from doing it? And if you got advice, like, what's the best thing that you were each told that actually helped you?
1: Well, the thing that I was told, and I can't remember who told

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1: Bicycles and not Hoovers. John changed that detail, I guess. When I went to the bank to get my first loan for the frames, the bank manager took out his guitar and played me a song. So there are many details in this guy's life that are very similar to my own. So I guess for myself, it wasn't so difficult to embody this guy. I think if I was given a more challenging role, I might find it a lot more difficult. But I was making this film with Mar, who was a good friend of mine, and also with John Carney, who was in my band, who was a very close friend of mine. So I felt very, very comfortable with these people. It felt like a bunch of friends making a film over the weekend, more than it felt like being involved in a big artistic challenge.
2: I want to play a scene from the beginning of Once. And this is a scene where, Glenn, you're playing on the street for money, but no one's paying any attention to you at all. And until, Marchetta, you walk over and start asking him questions about himself and the music. Here's the scene.
3: This song you just played, you wrote it?
4: Working on it.
3: It's not an established song?
4: No, it's not an established song.
3: How come you're not playing during daytime? I see you every day.
4: You know, during the day, people want to hear songs they know, just songs that they recognize. I mean, otherwise, I wouldn't make any money. I play these songs at night. They wouldn't listen.
3: I listen.
4: Yeah, but you give me 10 cents.
3: Well, you do it for money, then? Why don't you get a job in a shop?
4: I have a job in a shop. Listen, I'm going to get back to this, yeah? Nice to meet you.
3: Who do you write this song for, please?
4: No one.
3: Where is she?
4: She's gone.
3: She's dead?
4: No, she's not dead. She's gone.
3: You love her still?
4: Jesus, man.
3: You're over. Rubbish. No one who wrote this song is over her. I'm telling you. You play this marvelous song to her, you get her back.
4: I don't want her back.
5: That's a scene from the film Once. 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
5: This is Fresh Air. Let's get back to Terry's 2008 interview with Glenn Hansard and Marchetta Urglova, stars of the movie Once. Hansard, the Irish singer-songwriter who formed the rock band The Frames and appeared in the film The Commitments, died Wednesday at age 56.
2: Glenn, you started out off as a street musician when you were in your teens. You dropped out of high school to play on the streets. Where did you choose to play? Like, what was a good street for you in Dublin?
1: Well, for me, Grafton Street was the... It was a bit like in Dublin, if you can imagine, if you know, the microcosm of your life, I suppose. For me, I lived on the north side of the city, so Grafton Street was on the south side of the city. And that, for me, made most sense, because it meant that I wouldn't bump into anybody from school, and that I wouldn't bump into any of my mother's friends, or my mother, indeed. Because my mother was a fruit seller on Moore Street, which is on the north side of the city, and I wanted to get as far away from anybody I knew as possible. So I went over to Grafton Street, and also Grafton Street was kind of the more posh part of Dublin, so the chances of me having a career or getting beyond just being a street musician were, I had better chances, if you like, on the south side of the city, because that's kind of where all the artists lived. And you know, so I went over there, and it was a great, for me, it was the beginning of a whole new education. I mean, I left school at 13. I went over there. The day I left school, I went busking, and what started was I met a man who sold magazines on the street. His name was Pete, and Pete was he prided himself on the fact that he was a Dylanologist. You know, he loved Dylan and loved everything about it. Yeah. And because I was such a Dylan fan, this guy took me seriously because I was playing Dylan songs that weren't necessarily the ones from the greatest hits record. And so this guy was

0: took an interest in me and I guess took me under his wing. And I remember going and living with him for a while, and he took me around to like poetry readings. And pretty much that, from there on, I remember meeting this lady, Philippa Garner, who was a kind of a famous painter in Ireland, and she took me out to her house in Kildare, which was in the countryside. She lived in an old converted schoolhouse that she had rebuilt, and I went and lived with her for 2 years, and really a whole new education began. I remember staying at Seamus Heaney's house when I was a kid, and getting to hang out with poets and other musicians was really the basis of my artistic beginnings.
1: So what's the best thing that happened to you on the streets?
0: Well, for me, I guess, overall, it was my education. I learned how to sing on Grafton Street. I learned how to entertain. When you're on the street, you're a still point. You know, you're part of the architecture. You're a still... And if you stand still on any street, in any city, in any country in the world, if you stand still long enough, every single person in that city will pass you by. So, like, you know, I'd be busking and Van Morrison would walk past as I was singing a Van Morrison song, or, you know, Bono would go by, or...
1: Is that true?
0: You know, all...
1: Really?
0: They'd
1: go by?
0: Absolutely.
1: Okay, so Van Morrison is walking by. What do you do? Do you say, excuse me?
0: Not at all, no. But someone like Van, you would just give him his space. I mean, and actually, ironically, the reason, I guess, he was passing by was because we were, myself and my friend were busking together, and we were singing Van, because Van songs are amazing to busk. So one day we were busking, playing one of his songs, and he passed by. But actually the irony was that we were busking enough money to go see him that night. So actually we ended up busking up enough money to go see him. And the same thing happened to us with you too. We were busking up the money to go see them one time, and we saw them the same day, which is very interesting.
1: So Glenn, when you dropped out of school at the age of, what, 14, so that you could perform on the streets, what did your parents think of that?
0: Well, I'm very lucky in that my mother... Again, my mother was very, very liberal. She grew up in a very, very tight household where she had to be home at a certain time, and that, you know, she had 12 brothers and sisters, and I guess if the family had to keep everybody, you know, herd them together, I guess, if you like. So my mother grew up in the 60s, you know, and so during that time she wanted basically to give her kids the freedom that she never had. So my mother was like very, very liberal. She said to me, anytime you need, you know, if you want to, you know, when I came home to her and said, Mara, I really want to do music, my mother just said, well, do it then. And she said, well, do it, and if you're going to do it properly, so go, you know, go and earn a living from it and do it and getting really involved in it. So I was lucky. And my dad was my dad was one of those guys who was he worked hard, but he was a hard drinking man and supported us in whatever we wanted to do, but didn't really play much of a role in our lives except to say, yeah, fair play to your son, go for it, you know. So my dad was I guess was on board with it too. I was very, very lucky. I mean, my headmaster in school, my head teacher, he was a great guy. I was in his office so many times. And we talked and talked, and I guess he was a smart guy. He figured out that music was the one subject I really enjoyed talking about, and because he was in his spare time, he was a DJ, and so myself and himself would talk about Dylan and Cohen and Neil Young and all the stuff that really impassioned me. And he basically said to me one day, he called me down to the office and he says, Glenn, you know what, you're in this school, you're not learning a thing, you're frustrating all of the teachers, and I know you love music, so I have an idea. Why don't you go take your guitar, go over to Grafton Street or go to any street you want, but start your musical career at the very bottom today. He said, you know, go and, you know, take your guitar out. And if in a year you're not enjoying it or it's not working out for you, come back to school and I'll figure out a way of getting you back into class and you can continue your education. He says, but I don't think that your education is going anywhere. He says, you know, you can tell me all the musicians who played on John Wesley Harding, or you can tell me who produced the first two Leonard Cohen records, but you can't tell me the square root of 9. And he says, so you're not really very good to us here, and I'd like to see you succeed. So he sent me home that day to take my guitar and go to the Grafton Street. And when I went home, I said to my mother, I dropped my school bag in the hall and I said to my mother, Ma, I'm gonna start my career as a musician. And my mother was like, what, really? And I was like, yeah. She says, well, go for it, son, and good luck.
2: Glenn Hansard and Marketa Erglova speaking to Terry Gross in 2008. Glenn Hansard died Wednesday in a motorcycle accident at age 56. We'll hear more after a break. Also, Kevin Whitehead has an appreciation of Tony Bennett. Monday marks the centenary of his birth. I'm David Bianculli, and this is Fresh Air.

0: on the dawn.
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6: This is Fresh Air. I'm David Biancooley. We're listening to Terry's 2008 interview with singer-songwriters Glenn Hansard and Marketa Erglova. They co-starred in the 2007 Irish film called Once, about two street musicians. Hansard wrote the music for it, and they both co-wrote the film's Oscar-winning song, Falling Slowly. Hansard and Erglova went on to perform off-screen as the duo Swell Season, and, for a time, were a couple. Hansard died Wednesday at the age of 56.
7: How did you both meet?
8: Me and Glenn?
7: Yeah.
8: Well, it was a case of my father helping a man that lives in Ireland get this Irish band over to Czech Republic and Slovakia for a few gigs. And he was the guy that would kind of help out on the Czech side, because he obviously speaks Czech and English, so he'll be able to communicate and get venues to be helpful. And so he basically helped organize a few gigs that the Frames had around the area. And because he did do that, when the band came over, they just kind of came to our house and we organized a party for them in our garden. And that was where we met, basically around a fire, playing songs and singing along, and my mother cooked this big feast. So we met in a really lovely way, where Glenn my family would basically invite the whole bunch, which was about 12 people, over to the house and befriend Glenn and the band. So then Glenn would just keep coming to the house because of my mother's cooking and stuff. So it's a very funny way of us meeting, but throughout the years we would have become friends.
7: I want to ask you about another scene from Once. There's a great scene in what I think is a pub. It almost looks like a living room, but I think it's actually like a small pub. And everybody's kind of eating dinner and drinking. And the rule of the game here is that you have to be able to sing to be in on this dinner. And people just kind of alternate singing. And there's a kind of middle-aged woman and a middle-aged man, or slightly older man, who sing a few bars in this sequence. And they have really interesting voices. And I was wondering, like, who are they? And is this based on a real pub in Dublin?
9: Well, actually, that room is where me and Mara live. That's our flat.
7: Oh.
9: And because we didn't have money to hire a venue, we decided to have a party in our flat.
7: No wonder it looks like an apartment. Okay.
9: Yeah, so that's our place. That's where we live. And also, the guy I was telling you about earlier on, the first person I met, the Dylanologist in Grafton Street, that's Pete, and he's the guy who sings.
7: Oh.
9: And then the woman who sings is my mother.
7: No.
9: Yeah, that's my mother, Catherine. So, and again, how we did it was, instead of trying to hire a room and put lots of extras in it, we just threw a party and invited all our friends over. and, oh, and filmed
7: that's
9: good.
7: It. I really liked her voice. You know, there was something vaguely Marianne Faithful-ish about it.
9: Yeah. Oh, well, interestingly,
7: the older Marianne Faithful.
9: Yeah, yeah. Well, interestingly, Marianne Faithful used to live in that flat also, which you might have somehow picked up on. Yeah. We're very lucky in that we live. One of the other people that I met when I was younger was Marina Guinness, who's part of the Guinness family in Ireland. And Ireland doesn't have royalty, but if we did have royalty, it would have to be the Guinness family, because they're such a strong and powerful family in Ireland in a very nice way. And of course, we all admire them because we drink their product constantly. It's an amazing thing. But I'm really glad you pointed out the guy and the woman, because the guy is the guy I was talking about, who took me on board, and I spent a lot of time with him when I was younger, and of course, my mother.
7: Now we have to play that scene.
0: Great to see you here. Can you sing? You can't sing your own.
10: There's one request I'll ask of you. When your liberty came, remember Mitchell far away, a convict bound in chains.

0: That's a scene from Once, which stars my guests Glenn Hansard and Marketa Erglova. Did your mother sing a lot when you were growing up?
1: Yeah, my mother sang constantly when we were kids, my father. My mother used to win, like, she won a bunch of competitions when we were kids, you know, in pubs. And, you know, they never, my mother, of course, never took singing as seriously as, say, I did. But, you know, and my father, my grandfather was an opera singer, and my grandfather sang. I remember my great grandfather sang in the same competition as James Joyce, and beat him apparently in an opera competition a long time ago. So music's definitely been in my family.
0: So wow, your lives have just been so changed by the movie. It's just in every way, in terms of your performances, in terms of the fact that you're now a couple and you're living together. I'm sure you just never expected that.
1: Not at all. I mean, it's been a very, very serendipitous, I suppose. It's been a very, very interesting and powerful chapter in my life, for sure. And, exactly. It's like, does life imitate art? Does art imitate life? The lines are definitely blurred, and I really like that about it.
0: Since Dylan figures into your story here, Glenn, particularly your story, I think maybe we'll end with You Ain't Going Nowhere from the soundtrack of the Dylan movie, the movie about Dylan, I'm Not Here, the fictional movie about Dylan. You recorded You Ain't Going Nowhere for it. Now, I know Dylan was a big influence on you, Glenn. You sang Dylan songs when you were busking as a teenager on the streets. The Frames opened for Dylan on some tour or another, so I imagine you got to meet him.
1: Yeah.
0: Did he have much to say? Is he meetable? I mean, is he accessible as a person?
1: I'm very, very lucky in that I got to spend, you know, some time in Bob's company. And he's one of those men, I don't even feel very comfortable talking about him, because he's just so, for me, he's just a great. And, I've been lucky in my life in that I've met all the people that I've really adored. I've somehow managed to meet, and I feel great about that. And so spending a bit of time in a master's company gives one a great sense of humility. And so all I can say is that I definitely wasn't disappointed. I spoke to Bob about Woody Guthrie, and that was, for me, was, you know, what was really great about that was it was two artists speaking about another artist. And that was the best way the conversation could flow, because, you know, what do you say to the man who's heard every different approach? And when I met him, I didn't really know what to say. And I guess I was lucky in what just fell out of my mouth was, I said, meeting you, Bob, is a bit like what it must have been like when you met Woody. And the conversation could have died right there, but it didn't. It went on. And you know, Bob talked about Woody, and I talked about Woody. I knew just enough to keep a conversation going with him, you know. So it was, for me, it's been a wonderful experience being in his company.
0: Well, I want to thank you both so much for talking with us. Thank you.
1: Thank you very much.

Ben Hansard and Marketa Erglova spoke to Terry Gross in 2008. He died Wednesday in a motorcycle accident at the age of 56. Here's another of Hansard's songs.

0: Coming up, Monday marks the 100th anniversary of the birth of Tony Bennett, and our jazz historian, Kevin Whitehead, has an appreciation. This is Fresh Air.
1: Most voters this November say they care about one thing, fixing America's affordability crisis. Democrats pledge they'll steer the country away from the president's policies. Trump says his policies are what fixed the lingering failures from Joe Biden's time in office. Which party has the most convincing pitch and will get your vote? I'm David Green. Join us for the next Left, Right, and Center.
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0: This is Fresh Air. Monday marks the centennial of the birth of singer Anthony Benedetto. Early patron Bob Hope suggested he anglicize his stage name to Tony Bennett. A lifelong New Yorker, Bennett had a long series of hits starting in the 1950s. In 1965, Bennett marched on Selma with Martin Luther King Jr. Later, he became a successful painter of portraits, landscapes, and cityscapes. He then had a spectacular late-career comeback, recording scores of vocal duets. Tony Bennett's hits include Rags to Riches, I Want to Be Around, and I Left My Heart in San Francisco. Jazz historian Kevin Whitehead offers an appreciation, which includes some of Bennett's lesser-known songs.

Tony Bennett, 1964, with saxophonist Stan Getz, pianist Herbie Hancock, bassist Ron Carter, and drummer Elvin Jones. Fast Company. The song is Out of This World by one of Bennett's favorite composers, Harold Arlen. Tony Bennett didn't call himself a jazz singer, but the influence was hard to miss in his swinging paraphrases of a tune. He had one of the great pop singer voices, soaring, confident, big as a billboard. He liked a big finish. Even his vulnerability sounded self-assured, but good taste and timing would save him. Still, on early singles, he might battle top-heavy orchestrations and gimmicky effects, like the tango beat plus castanets that paint a Latin setting on Boulevard of Broken Dreams.

When Tony Bennett was getting started in the late 1940s, early booster Pearl Bailey warned him learning proper stagecraft takes 10 years. He got there about on schedule. Bennett's favorite jazz composer was Duke Ellington, but his favorite band leader was Count Basie, whose orchestra he recorded with in 1958. Basie's fireworks in that period fit a singer who liked to go big.

In the early 60s, Tony Bennett had his signature hit, I Left My Heart in San Francisco, and made some good jazzy records. But as rock music took over, he came to stand for a fading breed, guy in a tux with a loosened tie singing Cole Porter in a Vegas lounge. Bennett ignored advice to modernize and kept on going. In the 70s, he downsized, had his own small label, and recorded some of his most intimate sessions in duo with pianist Bill Evans and with a quartet run by Ruby Braff on cornet and George Barnes on guitar. On ballads, the singer kept his power in reserve. Is it-

1980, Tony Bennett's career was in a slump. Things began turning around when his son Danny became his manager, introducing him to younger listeners via MTV and late-night television shows. The CD reissue boom helped. Folks heard Tony's old sides with fresh ears or for the first time. And he made a few records with his working trio, where we could hear how expertly his longtime pianist Ralph Sharon shepherds him along.

In his last phase, Tony Bennett famously recorded many, many duets with diverse singers. B.B. King, Bonnie Raitt, Barbra Streisand, Bono, Billy Joel, Michael Bublé, that's just some of the Bees. The series got rolling in the 90s when he paired up with K.D. Lang, a very good fit. Here they are in 2001. I go.

That fake little laugh, he used that a lot. Tony Bennett's late duets cast a wide net. Some are quite good, others not so much. The Rock'em Sock'em Swingers with Lady Gaga lean hard on the old Vegas glitz, as if to vindicate the 1960s Tony the hippies ignored. At least all the attention the duets brought him let Bennett see that in the long run, everybody loved him just as he was. Tony Bennett sang as long as he was able, last performing in 2021 on turning 95. He died less than 2 years later. He had a voice you can recognize anywhere. A singer can't do much better than that. Dance.

0: time. Jazz historian Kevin Whitehead is the author of the books Why Jazz, Play the Way You Feel, The Essential Guide to Jazz Stories on Film, and New Dutch Swing. Singer Tony Bennett died in 2023 at the age of 96. Monday is the 100th anniversary of Bennett's birth. Coming up, Justin Chang reviews I Want Your Sex, the new comedy film from Olivia Wilde. This is Fresh Air.
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3: Hello, this is Donna Maturo-McAleer, and I've been listening to KUER for more than 2 decades on my way to and from work, and I love and appreciate the curiosity, the inquiry, and the factual reporting and storytelling. It keeps me abreast of all things Utah as well as all things national. Thank you, KUER.
0: This is Fresh Air. In the new comedy I Want Your Sex, Olivia Wilde plays an L.A.-based artist who initiates a dominant-submissive relationship with her younger employee, played by Cooper Hoffman. It's the first new feature in 12 years from the queer cinema pioneer Greg Araki, and it's opening in theaters today after premiering to much acclaim in January at the Sundance Film Festival. Our film critic Justin Chang has this review.
4: When Greg Araki brought his new movie, I Want Your Sex, to this year's Sundance Film Festival, it felt like a long-overdue homecoming. In the early 90s, Sundance helped launch Araki into the front ranks of queer independent filmmakers, with daringly sexy, funny, and violent tales of gay identity, like The Living End, Nowhere, and one movie whose title I can't say here. His output has been more erratic in the decades since. But in all his work, including the 2019 TV series Now Apocalypse, he's never lost sight of sex as a defining force in the lives of his characters as well as his audiences. Or, as one character in I Want Your Sex puts it, sex is everything. Those are the words of Erica Tracy, a multimedia artist who's known for her provocative work. She's played by a terrific Olivia Wilde. When we first meet Erica, she's floating face down in her own Los Angeles swimming pool, while a young man in a pink bra and panties, that's Elliot, played by Cooper Hoffman, clumsily tries to save her. I was reminded of the beginning of Sunset Boulevard, and indeed, I Want Your Sex is an erotic comedy by way of a noirish mystery. The story flashes back several weeks to around the time Erica hires Elliot as her assistant. Elliot is smart and friendly, but also hopelessly naive, and he has no idea what he's in for when, one day, Erica calls him into her office.
5: There is something I need to speak with you about. I wouldn't want you to take this the wrong way, but the way you've been looking at me has been making me feel uncomfortable.
6: What?
5: Don't pretend you haven't been flirting with me, Elliot, and it is entirely inappropriate in the workplace.
6: Oh my God, I am so sorry. I don't even know what I've been doing exactly, but I promise whatever it is, I will stop immediately.
5: As long as we're really on the same page about that.
6: Yeah, I would love to be on the same page, yes.
5: Okay.
4: Erica's accusation is, of course, a come-on. Before long, the two have crossed over into entirely inappropriate terrain, with Erica initiating Elliot into a dominant-submissive relationship. Most of their encounters take place at Erica's home and are played for easy laughs. But when they're not having sex, Erica and Elliot have some pretty pointed conversations about why so many Gen Zers like Elliot are, well, not having sex. Elliot blames COVID and overprotective parents, noting that he and his peers were raised to fear any kind of in-person socialization, let alone intimacy. Erica calls them all out as a generation of cowards, arguing that the whole point of sex, and of life itself, is to take risks and push past boundaries. Araki more or less agrees with her. You could think of I Want Your Sex as his State of the Physical Union address. At 66, he no longer represents the younger generation, but he's still clearly concerned for their well-being. That might have seemed condescending coming from another filmmaker, but Araki's style of comedy is warm, genuinely inclusive, and thoroughly disarming. From moment to moment, the movie is pure pleasure, full of bright colors, delectable sight gags, and sharp, pop culture-savvy one-liners, like when Elliot, wearing all black for a hot date, is told that he looks like an assassin in a Netflix Yakuza movie. There are also sharp performances from Mason Gooding as Elliot's snarky gay co-worker, Zap, and Chase Swee Wonders as Elliot's best friend, Apple, who envies his forays into kink. As it turns out, though, there's not much to envy. Erica invites Elliot to take their already wild relationship to another level, but what happens next simply doesn't ring true. It's the movie's most daring scene, and ultimately its most disappointing one. Like some other recent BDSM-themed films, like Baby Girl and Pillion, I Want Your Sex brings its leads to an emotional crisis point that lays bare the long-term limitations of the character's arrangement. Araki is hardly a moralist, but he's mellowed a bit since his more radical early days, and the movie, for all its twists and trysts, follows a fairly conventional arc. And the narrative machinery really starts to splutter in the closing stretch, as the pieces of the swimming pool mystery plot snap laboriously into place. Even so, I left I Want Your Sex with real respect for Araki's determination to start a cross-generational conversation, and his fondness for his characters and his actors. Hoffman, who came to fame a few years ago in Paul Thomas Anderson's Licorice Pizza, has a wily goofball charisma. He never becomes the butt of the movie's joke. And Wilde is outstanding as Erica, mocking her own art world pretensions one minute, delivering a sex-positive monologue the next, and always seeming to keep the truth of what she really wants under wraps. She's a classic Greg Araki creation, a hilarious yet wholly serious reminder of the slippery, unpredictable nature of human desire.
0: Justin Chang is a film critic at The New Yorker. I Want Your Sex, starring Olivia Wilde, opens in theaters today. On Monday's show, the bra-burning feminist protesters of the 1968 Miss America pageant? That was just a myth. Bras were never burned. But the pageant did ignite a battle over beauty, race, and power that still echoes today. We talk with historian Mickey McElgay about her new book, Liberation Summer. Hope you can join us. To keep up with what's on the show and get highlights of our interviews, follow us on Instagram at NPR Fresh Air. 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Fresh Air's executive producer is Sam Brigger. Our senior producer today is Roberta Shorrock. Our technical director and engineer is Audrey Bentham, with additional engineering support from Julian Hertzfeld and Adam Staniszewski. Our interviews and reviews are produced and edited by Phyllis Myers, Anne-Marie Baldonado, Lauren Krenzel, Teresa Madden, Monique Nazareth, Thea Challoner, Susan Yakundi, Anna Bauman, and Nico Gonzalez-Whistler. Our digital media producer is Molly C.V. Nesper. For Terry Gross and Tanya Mosley, I'm David Biancooley.

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5: Friday News Roundup on 1A is next, and we'll have the BBC News next hour. You're listening to 90.1 KUER in Salt Lake City. Also heard at KUEU in Logan, KUXU in Monroe, KUHU in Monticello, KUOU in Roosevelt, KUQU in Enoch, and KUCU in Ephraim. Time is 9 o'clock.
6: The president went after two Republican senators to end their careers, and now he needs their votes for his pick for attorney general. How's that working out? From WAMU and NPR in Washington, this is 1A. Hi, I'm Todd Zwillick. Today on the Friday News Roundup, President Trump has been given a choice. Keep the special IRS deal benefiting him and his family, or see his AG nominee get rejected. He's choosing the deal. And the SAVE Act is back, and it's poisoning the relationship between the president and the Senate Majority Leader with the August recess fast approaching. Also this hour, the Department of Homeland Security ends temporary protected status for Haitians and Syrians.
7: We literally are living in the space of terror, not knowing what tomorrow will bring.
6: All of that after these headlines.
8: Live from NPR News, I'm Dale Willman. The UN Secretary General is urging Israel and Hamas to follow through on a peace plan and says Syria needs more international help to recover from its long civil war. And as NPR's Michelle Kellerman reports, he says the world also needs more diplomacy.
9: Just back from a trip to Syria, Jordan, and Cyprus, Secretary General Antonio Guterres tells reporters that there's one message that's impossible to ignore.
10: The region and the world cannot afford more war.
9: Guterres says the war in Iran is driving global instability, upending energy and food markets. He's calling for a return to diplomacy. The only good news in recent days, the UN chief says, is a Trump administration announcement that Hamas and Gaza will disarm and Israel will withdraw as part of a plan announced last year. Now there's a roadmap and the UN chief is urging all sides to follow it. Michelle Kellerman, NPR News, the State Department.
8: Chevron today reported its highest quarterly earnings ever, while Exxon and Shell also did well. The news comes as problems shipping crude through the Strait of Hormuz continue. NPR's Camilla Domonoske says the profits for the oil giants were huge.
11: If you take Shell, Exxon, and Chevron together, these are the three big oil companies that reported this week, combined they made $404 million in profit every day for the last quarter on average. For Shell, these were the second highest quarterly earnings ever. Exxon doubled its profits compared to this time last year. And this is even though Shell and Exxon in particular have operations in the Middle East that are damaged or paused because of the war. But the high price of crude has more than made up for that.
8: That's NPR's Camilla Domonoske with our report. A federal judge today rejected an emergency request to halt a new Minnesota ban on AI technology that generates a realistic nude image of someone without their consent. Minnesota Public Radio's Dana Ferguson reports.
12: A federal judge in St. Paul denied a request from Elon Musk's company XAI to block the law set to take effect on Saturday. It would ban so-called nudification technology. The company argued the law violates its First Amendment rights and those of its users in Minnesota. they sought a preliminary injunction. Minnesota Attorney General Keith Ellison defended the law, saying it passed with near unanimous support. And he said that while it would ban the tool that depicts people naked without their permission, there would be exceptions for artistic expressions and satirical images. The court will hold a hearing on the motion challenging the law on August 19th. For NPR News, I'm Dana Ferguson in St. Paul.
8: Stocks rose on Wall Street today. The S&P 500 climbed 7%. The Dow added 0.5%. And the NASDAQ composite jumped 1%. Amazon soared after delivering a stronger profit for the spring than analysts expected. This is NPR News. Migrant children who came to the U.S. alone could soon face immigration court without legal representation. The Trump administration has allowed a contract with legal service providers for the children to expire. The contract supported help for about 20,000 children, and providers warned that children will be more likely to be deported. And they say the government has withheld payments for more than 6 months. Florida's Attorney General is warning Catholic schools to update their religious exemption policies when it comes to vaccines. As Kathy Carter of member station WUSF reports, the AG says not doing so could mean losing eligibility for state scholarships.
13: The Attorney General says he's learned that some Catholic schools don't recognize that religious exemption is valid because the church does not view vaccines, including those developed using historical cell lines from aborted fetal tissue, as intrinsically evil. Many Catholic school students in Florida pay tuition with help from the state's voucher program. In a statement, the conference said church leaders are reviewing the letter and that Florida Catholic schools are operating in accord with the law and church teaching. Uffmeyer says he expects a response within 10 days. For NPR News, I'm Kathy Carter in Tampa.
8: The world governing body of soccer has dropped its controversial plan to sell stakes in the World Cup to private investors, including the brother of President Trump's son-in-law, Jared Kushner. FIFA's president said the plan would strengthen the soccer programs for smaller member stations, but many countries expressed concern about the ownership plan. Dozens of countries said that they would boycott the World Cup if the plan moved forward. I'm Dale Willman, NPR News.
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6: I'm Todd Zwillick, and it's the 1A Friday News Roundup. President Trump is refusing to part with a special deal that exempted him and his family from IRS scrutiny. It appears to be unraveling Todd Blanche's bid for attorney general. We'll unpack that this hour. Also, 5 months of war are now behind us. How much more fighting lies ahead, and what to know about Israeli Prime Minister Benjamin Netanyahu's high-stakes but closed-door visit at the White House this week. And one of the most important figures of the COVID-19 pandemic, Dr. Anthony Fauci, is back, and he's not taking questions. Why Fauci took the Fifth more than 100 times on Capitol Hill, we'll get to all of it with our panel who joined us earlier today, including Megan Scully, Congress editor for Bloomberg News.
15: Thanks for having me.
6: Got a lot to talk about with you and Congress today. Steve Clemens is here, editor at large for the National Interest. Hi, Steve.
16: Great to be with you.
6: And Shrey Popat is here, politics reporter for The Guardian. Shrey, welcome back.
17: Thanks for having me.
6: Okay, let's start in Congress, where things are chaotic. Very chaotic. Have you ever heard me say that before on this show? A trifecta of turmoil. It's pitting the president against his Republicans and a week before what's supposed to be the August recess. It just won't stop. First, Attorney General nominee Todd Blanche, the president's nomination of his close ally and former personal lawyer to be AG, looks like it could be unraveling. Todd Blanche's nomination isn't even out of committee, but enough Republicans are against him that the nomination is in serious jeopardy now. Two Republican senators in particular, John Cornyn of Texas, Tom Tillis of North Carolina, are holding out. Megyn Skelly, why are these two senators saying no to Todd Blanche?
15: Well, at the center of this is essentially Trump's desire to avoid the kind of criminal prosecutions that dogged him the last time he was out of office. And at the center of this is this IRS settlement deal that has really provoked the ire of all Democrats and a handful of Republicans. Cornyn and Tillis, who we cannot say, you know, we should underscore, have personal beefs with the president over their own political careers, are demanding essentially that this immunity deal be narrowed considerably and be put into writing. They're not just going to take Todd Blanche's or the president's word for it. They want like a signed, sealed, and delivered deal before they will agree to vote him out of the committee. They're both on this committee. So Trump needs to convince both of them of this or strike some kind of deal, or essentially this nomination is dead.
6: Are they speaking for other senators who aren't on the committee who don't like this either?
15: Yes. So yesterday we were speaking with several other Republicans, particularly after Senator Cornyn said, you know, Trump would be mistaken if he thinks we're the only roadblocks here. And there are some others, many of whom you would expect, people like Lisa Murkowski, a moderate from Alaska, who expressed reservations as well about this deal.
6: So, Shrey, the president now is threatening to take his nominee and go home, withdrawing Todd Blanche from the AG nomination until next year. So what happens now?
16: Well, I think that's an interesting part as well. He can do this, and Todd Blanche can still continue serving as acting attorney general indefinitely. Right now, the problem is, as you mentioned, bringing this back up next year, you run the risk of having a Congress which has a Democratic majority. That is a risk that the president's taking right now. So to do that means you're slightly playing with fire. And I think what's interesting is that he is willing to expend this kind of key nomination of an ally, as you mentioned, all for refusing to have in writing this ability to evade scrutiny from the IRS. And it's just kind of interesting to watch how he's happy to kind of put Todd Blanche kind of out to dry here on this instance, but happy to make sure that he's kind of preserved in that way.
6: Steve Clemens, sending up an attorney general nominee to the Senate and having that nominee rejected is extraordinary. It's an extraordinary political moment. What does it mean that the president is more prepared to sacrifice this nomination for attorney general than give up or even modify a deal that gives him and his family immunity from IRS scrutiny?
17: If you want to give the president the benefit of the doubt, the president feels and has often talked about being completely victimized by an American legal system that harassed him on every front. He felt that pain, and he's been driven to get vengeance for that, to hold people accountable for it. If you want to be less amenable to the president, you can say he's worried that, you know, his sons and family have done extremely well as president. You know, he's really legitimately on the Forbes billionaire list again, you know, like, you know, with all of the assets. And he himself, we knew this when Billy Long was head of the IRS, was instructing the Internal Revenue Service to go after, to weaponize investigations and whatnot. And I think he fears what he put in place. I remember Michael Faulkner, who was the deputy secretary of the Treasury, was in part removed because of his clashes with Billy Long and wanting to prevent the IRS from being used illegally.
6: Bottom line, this is far more valuable to the president than the liability of having your attorney general rejected. And yes, he can serve as acting, but weakened and undermined by a Senate who will not give this attorney general any latitude if they reject him.
17: That's correct. That's absolutely correct.
6: It's an extraordinary state of affairs when you really break down the bottom line here. Well, the fight over Todd Blanche is just the tip of the iceberg when it comes to animosity between Donald Trump and the Republican leader of the Senate, John Thune.
18: You just got to get his job done. You got to get the Save America Act passed. Or better than that would be the filibuster.
19: If somebody can show me how we get an outcome, how we get a result, how we get an answer to this, I'm all for it.
6: Back to this old saw, the Save Act. Second up in our trifecta of President Trump versus the GOP. If you listen to the roundup, you already know Trump has tried half a dozen ways to strong arm Senate Republicans to pass his bill requiring proof of citizenship to vote, all part of his campaign to tilt the scales in the midterms based on the false claim that undocumented people are voting in large numbers. Megyn Skelly,
17: the SAVE Act. I always turn to you on the SAVE Act. Why can't Donald Trump get his SAVE Act? And what is he threatening John Thune with this time?
15: Well, the answer to your first question is one word, the filibuster. The hated Senate rule that Trump has been pleading with Senate Republicans to reject. They need to vote to do away with the filibuster. And the filibuster is the rule that essentially requires 60 votes for pretty much every piece of legislation that is non-budgetary in nature. And we can get to that a little bit later. So he just wants to do away with this altogether so it can pass by a simple majority. What Thune has been saying repeatedly is not only do we not have the votes for this voter restriction bill, we also don't have the votes to overturn the filibuster. There are enough Republicans. There are 53 Republicans in the Senate, 52 if you don't count Mitch McConnell, who is in a rehabilitation center right now. So they're dealing with 52 votes. And what he's saying is we can't deliver for you. And Trump is demanding that he do that.
17: John Thune, mild-mannered as he is, has basically said at this point, president does not run the Senate. And hey, I invite you to try and do this. The votes do not exist. None of this exists.
15: What has been so fascinating about this exchange between Thune and Trump is that, you know, Thune has kind of played along begrudgingly with the president. He's not part of the president's inner circle. He has not been deferential like Speaker Johnson, but he has been instrumental in pushing through Trump's cabinet members. He pushed through the One Big Beautiful Bill last year. This seems to be one hurdle that Thune will not jump for the president.
17: All right, so I promised a trifecta, Blanche, the SAVE Act. What about the special spending bill called reconciliation? Shrey, Megan, you're an expert on this too, but there's an idea. This bill is funding the war in Iran and giving billions of dollars to farmers. It's also teetering in the Senate. That's the trifecta. Trump wants Republicans to wedge the SAVE Act into that bill. Let's Republicans pass the bill with Republicans only. Party line. No filibuster. Why won't John Thune do that?
16: I'm going to have to kick that to you.
17: Okay. All right, Megan, you do it.
16: Yeah.
17: Parliamentarians matter.
16: Exactly.
15: Yeah. If there's one thing that has frustrated Trump to no end, other than John Thune, it is the Senate parliamentarian. Only legislation, as I said, that is budgetary in nature can be sort of immune to this filibuster rule. So Trump's tax bill, that was deemed, you know, budgetary in nature, and they were able to push that through along a party line vote. The Save America Act, if looked at in its entirety, is not. It is a policy bill. These are restrictions placed on.
17: And Thune understands this.
15: Absolutely. I believe even the president understands it at this point, given we have been to this rodeo multiple times already.
17: Steve Clemens, what's at stake for Americans who are watching all of this playing out and wondering how voting in America could look for the midterms and after this year?
20: Look, I don't think the president is really trying to pass the SAVE Act. I think the president is trying to sow confusion and be able to point to the fact that after an election is held, that we had, he would assert Americans or people who voted who were not American citizens. He just gutted the election assistant commission of its commissioners that essentially validates voting machines. He's creating a climate of chaos. If he were to succeed in getting a Supreme Court decision to ban ballots, that would throw extraordinary chaos into the voting systems that states themselves think they control. And you're going to have incredible court battles over what is a solvent vote and what is not a solvent vote. So the president, I think, is looking at how he can point after the fact to an illegitimate election that may very much roll against
17: him. And maybe after all, this explains why he keeps bringing it up over and over and over and over again, solidified in the minds of the American public, certainly in every journalist around this table. That's Steve Clemens, editor-at-large for the National Interest. Shrey Popat is with The Guardian, and Megan Scully with Bloomberg News. As always,

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7: Welcome back. It's the Friday News Roundup. I'm Todd Zwillick. Here with us, Megan Scully, Congress editor for Bloomberg News, Steve Clemens, editor-at-large for the National Interest, and Shrey Popat, politics reporter at The Guardian. They joined us earlier today. All right, gang, we head back to the Senate because on Wednesday, Dr. Anthony Fauci, the most public face of the U.S. COVID response, refused to answer questions at a Senate hearing.
8: Although it pains me to do so, because of the respect I have for the legislative branch of government and my decades-long record of cooperating with Congress, under the advice of my attorneys, I will invoke my right under the Fifth Amendment of the Constitution to refrain from answering your questions.
7: Now, Fauci was subpoenaed to appear by Kentucky Senator Rand Paul. The hearing was filled with lots of cursing, senator outrage for the cameras. There was plenty of that. But for years, Paul has criticized federal officials for recommending masking and school closures back in the pandemic. And he's accused Fauci in particular of misleading the public about the origins of the coronavirus. In his opening statement, Fauci denounced Rand Paul. These two guys, whoa, they have a history. And he implied the hearing was nothing more than an effort to trap him into perjuring himself.
8: The only conclusion I can reach is that the sole reason he is calling me before this committee is to get me to say something, anything, that could vindicate his repeated public pledges that I end up, in his words, quote, behind bars, unquote. Any reasonable person who has followed his unhinged obsession with me would readily come to the same conclusion.
7: So after that, Tony Fauci had nothing to say except I take the fifth. Pretty much the internet has been memeing the I plead the fifth thing very effectively, by the way. Hilarious. But Peter writes this. This is a good question. If Biden pardoned Fauci for any act while he was in his federal post, which he did, Tony Fauci has a pardon, I think, from 2014 to 2025 or so. Why take the fifth? Some people have said he was afraid of being charged with perjury. Megan Scully, it's a great question. If he has immunity because of a presidential pardon,

0: why bother taking the fifth, which is your protection against self-incrimination?
1: There could be some argument that as this was happening in 2026, so it was outside of the scope of the blanket pardon that he received.
0: You mean the hearing itself?
1: The hearing itself, because it was after, you know, he left government service, that this could be outside the scope of the blanket pardon. And as he said, as Fauci said, you know, at the opening, was that he was concerned that he would be susceptible because of that to charges on the grounds of perjury if he, you know, misspoke, or if anything diverged from what was in the thousand page diary that Rand Paul received of his, that would open him up to potential criminal prosecution.
0: Delbert in Pittsburgh writes, could Fauci have refused to answer some questions but willingly answered others, or would answering one, even about the color of the tie he was wearing, have stripped his protections and made him liable to answer everything? Steve Clemens, another part of this is that a congressional hearing is not a criminal proceeding. And the Fifth Amendment protects you from criminal prosecution if you've been where you don't have to incriminate yourself. And there are legal wrinkles here that apparently Tony Fauci's lawyer has said, better for you to say nothing.
2: Well, there's also, you know, we have many senators out there. Tommy Tuberville is probably one of the more flamboyant ones who's basically said, hey, I'm governor of Alabama. I'll find ways to hold him accountable for state violations and hold him accountable at state. So there's a whole
0: for
2: non-federal
0: what?
2: Level.
0: For what?
2: Well, I mean, that would be something that Tommy Tuberville would come up. Look, for many people, particularly Rand Paul, who's been dogged in this, COVID became the biggest encroachment on personal liberty. He's a leading libertarian, so much a leading libertarian that Rand Paul often shoves it back to President Trump. But in this case, it's one of the issues that he thinks really resonates with Americans, is their liberties were taken, their kids were kept out of school. Lots of things of this sort are still in people's minds, despite the national trauma of that moment. I have to say, I've interviewed Anthony Fauci about a dozen times, and this is a guy who the HIV epidemic, through Ebola, through epidemic after epidemic and various concerns, has been at the forefront of this. COVID was another of these, but COVID is the one that woke up the U.S. public because they were most vulnerable and they didn't like what some of the public policy prescriptions were. And I think senators are trying to take advantage of that.
0: George from Cape Cod, Massachusetts asks, can you please explain how it came to be that Fauci's diary was released to the public? Did he authorize that? And nope. Phil, similar question, was there anything in Fauci's diary that confirmed or denied the lab leak theory, which was the point of the hearings in the first place? Shrey, what about those questions, the diary?
3: Well, I just wanted to kind of actually go back a little bit when you mentioned about the lab leak theory, because that is part of like one of Rand Paul's obsessions. It's been one of his obsessions for a very long time. And it's to unpack that a little bit and fact check it, it's important to say that this is this idea of this gain of function research that Rand Paul has accused and a number of Republicans have accused the NIH of doing, which basically means you're modifying these viruses and it can get out of control and essentially leave. And I think it's important to note that Fauci and other officials have routinely disputed that gain-of-function research didn't cause the pandemic, and that the grants that, you know, were in question, you know, didn't meet that kind of level of, like, prohibited research. Now you've seen the sort of Trump administration trying to tamp down on that. Like, this week they've said, like, we're going to try and limit gain-of-function research. But all of that is essentially part of this ongoing push from Rand Paul. And it's also part of Rand Paul's push to be honest, you know, attack Fauci in a way that he feels attacked in previous congressional hearings. They've gone at each other. They've said, you're lying. You know, I'm not lying. He's been publicly sort of scolded by Fauci in many ways. And I think as Anthony Fauci's lawyer said this week, it feels like a vendetta that you are kind of chasing this constantly.
2: But to the point about the diaries, Secretary Kennedy went after those diaries. They, you know, there are two versions out there. Secretary Kennedy is out there saying they went out to find these diaries, you know, peel them out of 11 different servers. They're unredacted.
0: They were on government servers.
2: Government servers and brought in. So government servers they went after and get these. Rand Paul is saying, hey, they subpoenaed this. They used a formal process. Now, I myself don't know what the difference is, but the two have not reconciled their story about how they got these unredacted diaries, which Tony Fauci keeps saying, hey, there's lots of information in other people, and there should not be in these hearings, given, say, all of the care that was put into redacting names in the Epstein files. They did not redact names in the Fauci files.
0: Well, Tony Fauci's pardon means he's protected from things in the past. He's not protected for things in the future. And Rand Paul has promised he's going to go after Fauci now for contempt. That could carry criminal liability later. And I'm just telling you that because of the confrontation between these two guys isn't over. Megan.
1: If he does go after him for criminal contempt for pleading the fifth, there has been an effort in the House to do just that, not with Fauci, but with other officials. And that has fallen flat time and again. So it's a big question whether even if the committee voted in favor of contempt, whether they could proceed with these.
0: And wouldn't it need 60 votes in the Senate?
1: I believe it would
0: because
1: of that dang filibuster rule.
0: Oh, that thing. Well, we'll stay in the Senate. The Senate is also doing real business, important business, the director of national intelligence business. On Tuesday, the Senate confirmed Jay Clayton. That's Trump's pick to head the DNI. Some Democrats had praised Clayton's nomination, but he lost bipartisan support when he repeatedly refused to say the truth that Joe Biden won the 2020 election at his confirmation hearing. What do we know about what kind of director of national intelligence Jay Clayton will be, Megan Scully?
1: So he was seen as kind of a logical pick and something, someone that even Democrats could be on board with, at least when compared to Bill Pulte, who was the housing chief, who was dubbed the, you know, and MAGA acolyte, who was the acting intelligence chief. So, but then came, you know, there was a lot of drama over it. Once again, surrounding the SAVE Act, actually, if you can believe that.
0: You don't say.
1: And his nomination hearing getting pulled because Trump was angry about that. And then when his nomination hearing did finally happen, Clayton refused to explicitly state when asked time and again by Senator Ossoff and by other Democrats that Joe Biden won the 2020 election. He would only say that Biden was certified. So that left a really bad taste in the mouths of every Democrat who all voted against him, concerned that he would essentially just do Trump's bidding in this post.
0: Bill Pulte spent the last few hours of his job boasting about declassifying documents, firing a bunch of people. Steve Clemens, what does it mean? The last director of national intelligence, Tulsi Gabbard, was deployed to seize ballots in Georgia. Her job was all about so-called election interference. Bill Pulte, same thing. What does it mean now to have it?
2: And Bill Pulte is assaulting one of the places that Donald Trump felt vulnerable to before and also had a lot to do with the Russia investigation.
0: No question. So what does it mean now to have a responsible, in air quotes, director of national intelligence, but one who still knows that he cannot say that Joe Biden won the election?
2: Well, one hopes, and I think that Senator Mark Warner has said this, that at the end of the day, the Jay Clayton who ends up governing ODNI is the one who's he's known all of his career and not the one that he failed to vote for during the tenure. I should say at least the time of this broadcast, to my knowledge, Bill Pulte's not out of the building. Jay Clayton has not been sworn in. It's one of the weirdest things. It's almost as if Donald Trump is not enthusiastic about his own appointee to be director of national intelligence. And he's using it right now, the failure to swear in, as punishment for a Senate that's not passing the SAVE Act, not moving FISA forward, not moving a number of the things forward that it wants. And so it's got this weird, I mean, I get you give President Trump a lot of credit for creativity in basically saying, hey, I'm not going to swear a guy in that's been confirmed. Theoretically, we've always seen Jay Clayton would take over from that moment and Bill Pulte would be out.
0: But
2: before
0: the store closes, Bill Pulte is still in the building doing what he's been doing on behalf of Donald
2: Trump. Which is firing an enormous number of people. I happened to have dinner the other night with someone, I won't go with who said, hey, as of 5 o'clock, this wearing and I still have my job. And I'm now wondering whether, in fact, that's going to be true.
0: You mentioned FISA, the Foreign Intelligence Surveillance Act. It has been held up because of the Clayton-Pulte nexus. This is surveillance power inside the intelligence apparatus, in some cases, warrantless surveillance on foreign elements. Does the Clayton confirmation clear the way for Congress to renew sections of FISA that have been held up?
2: It can, but it has not happened yet. And right now, because of the various standoffs and essentially the high-handedness, not between Democrats and Republicans, but between the White House and Republican members who were recalcitrant about this, FISA has not moved forward. My guess is it will, because they've been able to instill what they believe are some reforms in that process, particularly the way Americans get wrapped up in the FISA warrant process.
0: That's Steve Clemens at the National Interest. Megan Scully at Bloomberg is here, and Trey Propit from The Guardian. I'm Todd Zwillick. You're listening to 1A. We got this note from Dorothy, and it's a good one. Although the media has repeatedly pointed out that the 2020 election was not stolen, I think the media has done a poor job of analyzing how well the election was conducted under difficult circumstances. In fact, so well done, it could have been used as soft power internationally. Tell the public how well their local election workers performed. Could not agree more, Dorothy. Thank you for that note. And if you listen to our regular democracy coverage here on 1A, especially on Mondays, if you can keep it with Jen and me, we've made that very point, and our experts have made that very point numerous times. I'm glad you said it, and keep with us for if you can keep it as we head into new elections, especially elections that are under threat. All right, let's go to the latest on the war with Iran and its impact here at home. This conflict raged on this week. New attacks from Iran against Egypt, Jordan, and Kuwait. American retaliatory strikes hitting dozens of targets in Iran. And there are some new numbers as well about how Americans are feeling about this war. A new poll from AP NORC shows that 2/3 of Americans think the war has not been worth fighting at all. And support among Republicans over Trump's handling of the war has dropped from 71% to 61% just since last month. An astonishing drop in support, Megan Scully. So as we approach the midterms, what are the political implications of a war that's, the data show, has become increasingly and deeply unpopular on both sides and in the middle?
1: Well, this is particularly bad for Republicans, of course. They want to be focused in this final stretch before the midterms. I think we're at around 97 days or so, which is a big reason why the Senate is so eager to get home. They want to be focused on affordability, on, you know, taking a victory lap on Trump's tax bill, on passing a housing bill, on doing this, that, or the other thing, and talking about what's ahead, what they would do for the next 2 years, making their closing arguments. The Iran war makes that all but impossible for them. When people drive by their local gas station and gas hovers, you know, well over $1 a gallon more than it was before the war, and the cost of other food and other products that have been, you know, so difficult for people these last several years continues to go up. So it's bad for Republicans. It's bad for everyone, but them in particular.
0: The direct cost of the war, $37 billion, according to the Defense Secretary Pete Hegseth. Most experts agree that that is definitely a low figure, not an accurate figure, $37 billion for the war so
2: and,
0: far.
2: And depleted military stocks.
0: Shrey, you've been covering the midterms in places like Maine. We're going to talk about that after a break. But the Iran war and the general electorate now. Yeah. Higher prices, gas, as Megan Scully is mentioning. How do you think voters are thinking that through and confronting the reality of this war now?
3: I think Megan's point about the duration of the war and how long this extends is really the problem here. Because, you know, some of the Republican voters that I've spoken to, they agree with the president's motivations for going into Iran. They understand, in their eyes, like the need to do this, but they're really concerned about how this is going to wrap up. And I think the longer this goes on, and as you mentioned, the cost of food, of gas continues, that is the hard thing to reconcile here, particularly for voters in places which are really, really vulnerable, not just for the senators who are trying to gain re-election, but actually for those House members. I'm thinking particularly in areas like central Pennsylvania, where we've got a number of House seats here that have got moderate Republicans who swung these districts back red in 2024 and are up for re-election, and they have moderate Democrats kind of inching or approaching on them.
0: It's interesting. That's my part of the world, Pennsylvania. Yeah. That's where I'm from. And you say that, and it has always made me think how well Iran seems to understand that.
3: Yeah.
0: It makes me think they've like visited where I'm from and they understand the people there. And it adds to their strategy of prolonging this conflict in an asymmetric way, no matter what, because of the political anchor it puts on Trump and Republicans.
3: Absolutely, yeah. I think there's basically around central Pennsylvania, Harrisburg particularly, those districts, Scott Perry's district, those places are up for grabs, and I think this war complicates that.
0: Now you're in my neighborhood. Yeah. That's Sherry Popette of The Guardian. Steve Clemens, editor-at-large for The National Interest, is here, and Megan Scully of Bloomberg. A lot more to come. A little bit more on the war in Iran. Visits from world leaders like Zelensky, like Netanyahu. What do they mean for domestic consumption in the coming midterms? A whole lot, it turns out. Stick with us. I'm Todd Zwillick. This is 1A.

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5: Welcome back. It's the Friday News Roundup. I'm Todd Zwillick. Now, each week here on 1A, we like to challenge you with our news quiz. OpenAI said last week that two of its models went rogue and hacked into a company that serves as a digital library of AI technology. And our question last week, what is the name of the company that was hacked and what does that name refer to? Well, the answer, Hugging Face, and that refers to the Hugging Face emoji, which the founders first used as a placeholder for the company name, and then users kind of got attached to it, and Hugging Face just stuck, so they went with it. Congrats to Zeke from Tampa, Florida. Your 1A swag is on the way right underneath a flaming corn dog from the Trop in the first place Tampa Bay Rays. And a note that this story is still developing, by the way. On Thursday, OpenAI's rival Anthropic admitted that three of its models have also gone rogue during testing. On Monday, we're going to talk about the consequences of these models breaking containment and whether the White House's new plan on AI can do enough to shore up safety. What questions do you have about AI safety and how the White House plans to regulate it? You can email us 1A@WAMU.org. All right, now for this week's quiz question. On Monday, the Red Cross announced that blood donations have fallen to a four-year summer low. That means blood supplies are at dangerously low levels, already affecting some patients in this country. The Red Cross is urging people to donate. You can go to redcrossblood.org to find out how. And here's our question for you as you plan to donate this weekend. The most commonly transfused type of blood is O positive. What percentage of the American population has O positive blood? Send us your answers via our app 1A Vox Pop. We're accepting answers through Sunday evening. No help from Google. Rogue AIs, well-behaved AIs, don't ask a vampire, come up with the answers yourself. All right, gang, before a break, we were talking about the war in Iran, terrible poll numbers for the president and his performance of this war and how it's affecting Americans' view of the elections. Benjamin Netanyahu was also here this week, a visit to Washington and a visit to the White House. It really pointed up what's become a major issue for voters in this country, Shrey, which is the relationship between Israel and the United States. Different classes of voters feel differently about this, but the relationship and the perception of it is surely changing. What do you think this visit shows? There's plenty on war strategy, but Benjamin Netanyahu came here and was not very brash and relatively quiet. There were no cameras in that meeting. Donald Trump loves cameras, and he loves to have cameras when he's sitting with foreign leaders. Not this time. No cameras.
6: And it's interesting as well, because this is Netanyahu's first visit back since February, right, when the beginning of this war kicked off. And so I think it's just interesting that you can sort of see that picture now where there are no cameras, there's no pomp and circumstance. And I think it kind of colors a lot about how Americans really feel about this war. And it's not necessarily something that the president needs to broadcast in that way. But I think you're so right. And I think those two ends of the spectrum as well about the way voters see Israel right now and this engagement with Israel is really interesting. You've got one hand, the left-wing progressive flank of the party, Democrats, who are really fed up of Israel's involvement and AIPAC funding in races and just the way that this war is happening and want clearer boundaries set on that. And then you have sort of the right wing of the party, America First, you know, the Tucker Carlson's of the world, who have really kind of grown extremely wary of America's deference to Israel and particularly Netanyahu.
5: Here's the president talking about his relationship with Netanyahu and the reported desire by this right-wing conservative Israeli government to keep the war up on Iran, especially on reports that Iran might still be preserving nuclear capability in places like Pickaxe Mountain.
7: I don't need Bibi to tell me that. Bibi's telling me that because he wants me to stay involved. We know exactly what's going on. But no, I heard Bibi announce that. I said, why don't you just tell it to me? Why do you have to announce it to the world? I know exactly what's going on at Pickaxe. It's not a big problem.
5: Shrey lays out the skepticism, is not even the right word, on the progressive left for Israel and its policies and pro-Israel Americans, which is AIPAC and their involvement in races. But the right also, Steve Clemens, the American first wing of the GOP was not thrilled with this Netanyahu visit. They thought that it's going to be a way that drags Trump back into the war. That's what he was speaking
8: to right
5: there.
8: That's where Steve Bannon's at. You know, you've got these guys coming out and saying, hey, Netanyahu's now been in this White House more than Winston Churchill visited FDR during World War II. You know, the flames there. But it's not just progressive Democrats. Rahm Emanuel, who was the Israel manager handler for Bill Clinton, has presidential aspirations, went to Tel Aviv University and said, this relationship is no longer unconditional. If there's one thing I never thought I would hear is Rahm Emanuel, you know, making that comment. So you have to understand there's a rainbow effect right now in which across a lot of the both parties, there is an ambivalence and a reticence about Israel, which we haven't seen for decades in this country. And so it's not just the Democratic Socialists. Rahm Emanuel's on that list, too. But the MAGA right, Steve Bannon, are out there basically questioning the solvency right now of everything we're doing with Israel and feeling like we've been seduced. And it's setting up Donald Trump for something interesting, which is to point blame at why this happened. Not never himself, but that Netanyahu, who entered the back door at the White House, no cameras, almost shamefully. But to Netanyahu's point, Netanyahu is saying, I'm still in the room. I'm still whispering in the ear of the president.
5: Netanyahu is not the only foreign leader in Washington this week. Because of the funeral of Senator Lindsey Graham, a lot of foreign leaders came into town, including Volodymyr Zelensky, the president of Ukraine. Zelensky claimed after a meeting with Trump that Trump agreed to allow Ukraine to produce Patriot missiles domestically. That's a promise that Trump made at the NATO summit in Turkey last month. After his visit to the White House, Zelensky visited the Capitol, where the Senate came one step closer to passing sweeping sanctions on Russia in honor of Lindsey Graham. Megan Scully, how much support now does Ukraine still have among Republicans and in Congress now that their major liaison, sort of the nexus between Ukraine, Trump, MAGA, and Congress, which was Lindsey Graham, is no longer with us?
9: So I think if we look at the vote, basically to move along with this Russia sanctions bill, which, of course, benefits Ukraine above all else, and there is Iran sanctions in there as well. That was overwhelming. I think it was something in the order of 83-14 or something along those lines. So well above a supermajority. So I would say that support still is quite high for Ukraine. Of course, frustrations with the, you know, with ongoing operations, you know, frustrations with Russia, all of that. But, you know, the meeting on the Hill from the sense that we got from everyone, you know, Steve mentioned the Netanyahu meeting, him going in through the back door of the White House almost shamefully. That was not the case on the Hill when Zelensky went to the Hill. You know, they met right outside of the Senate floor. Zelensky watched the vote, came out and spoke to reporters with with senators from both parties on either side of him, some even wearing their Ukraine pins at the time. So it was very much a show of support. And there are several senators, including Senator Shaheen, although she is retiring at the end of this term, Senator Wicker and others who have been strong advocates for Ukraine.
5: All right. We're about to talk a little bit about the coming midterms. There are primaries on Tuesday, races shaping up in Michigan, later in Maine and places like that. Before we do, one data point that I just want to get a quick comment on because I think it's important to the midterm question. The Federal Reserve held interest rates steady at 3.5 to 3.75% this week despite high inflation and rising prices on Americans. Shrey, what about that number, what it did to the stock market and how it helps politicians think through prices and pressure on mortgages and people's bills?
6: Oh, a great question. I think in some ways, you know, it insulates this administration to a certain degree as well. But I think, and some politicians, but I also think that it's going to be another problem as well as we kind of go into these midterms. It's another example of just the Trump administration not being able to get what they want, even when they've got someone installed who was, you know, brought in to do that. And I think that's interesting.
5: Steve Clemens rightly points out that Donald Trump might like someone to blame if he loses the election. Maybe that's Benjamin Netanyahu and what he represents, or perhaps it's the chairman of the Fed for not lowering interest rates.
8: Not lowering interest rates, but you got to say, you know, look at this, because there were three dissenters that wanted to raise rates. One of them was Neil Kashkari. Neil is the head of the Federal Reserve in Minneapolis, and he is like, no, he's not a flamboyant guy. And just when you begin to see the structured, you know, hardcore inflation hawks come in and begin pointing this head up, it's a big deal. And Kevin Warsh, I think, is, you know, balancing this between. So it's going to be hard to, it's going to be hard to blame them when, in fact, the president's actions have driven oil and gas, and that is now ricocheting through consumer prices, which kitchen households are feeling.
5: All right, let's check in on specific races, one or two, maybe just one, in these coming midterms. Graham Plattner in Maine is in the rear view. Democrats there have a new pick. Troy Jackson, the progressive, became the official Democratic nominee a week or so ago. Now, Shrey, you're just back from a reporting trip in Maine. What are voters there saying about all the things we're talking about in this conversation?
6: I think affordability is certainly top of mind for Maine voters. And these are people that are super impacted by the war in Iran, specifically fuel costs in an area which relies a lot on diesel, particularly. And those skyrocketing prices have just affected huge parts of the state, particularly in sort of Trump country. In the states, sort of in the northern parts where Troy Jackson is actually from and where Susan Collins is from, the incumbent. I think that is a huge part of it, affordability, but also certain things like the impact of the One Big Beautiful Bill, particularly on rural hospitals, Medicaid in the state. Those are big parts of it. And then also the ICE crackdown in the state. We saw one young man killed by ICE, another instance of an ICE agent fatally shooting someone. And in a small state like Maine, that ricochets. That is a huge problem in terms of that oversight in a state like Maine.
5: Polling, if we can talk about it, between Troy Jackson's a new entity for most people.
6: Yeah.
5: Susan Collins is not.
6: No.
5: It's too early to predict that race. We won't try. Yeah. What does it look like, though?
6: I have to say, like, I think it is always important to underscore how difficult Susan Collins is to beat. She's a five-time Republican incumbent, chair of the Senate Appropriations Committee. She steers a lot of money back to Maine. And in a state like Maine, that matters. Her ads are not sexy. Her campaign ads are really about the things that she's done for the state. I've rebuilt a pier. I have done X, Y, Z. I've got you that local fire truck. That matters in sort of rural counties where there are only 1,500 people, particularly the counties where she's from.
5: When you're chair of the Appropriations Committee, they call you a cardinal. And they don't call you that because you don't have power.
6: Yeah.
5: Oh, no. They give you that name for a reason, and it helps you at election time. That's Shrey Popat of The Guardian. Steve Clemens of The National Interest is here. And Megan Scully of Bloomberg News. I'm Todd Zwillick. This is 1A. Well, Shrey mentioned the ICE crackdown in Maine and its role in the coming midterms. The immigration crackdown nationwide, both legal and illegal, continues. The Department of Homeland Security said this week that it has officially terminated TPS, temporary protected status, for Haitians and Syrians. This follows a Supreme Court ruling that gave the president unchecked power to end TPS. At the start of the Trump administration, roughly 1.3 million people had TPS protections. In 2025 alone, more than 700,000 people lost it. That's according to the American Immigration Council. And that's before the Supreme Court's recent decision that I just mentioned. After the Supreme Court weighed in June, we spoke with Gerline Joseph, co-founder and executive director at the Haitian Bridge Alliance, for her reaction.
10: The community is traumatized, and we literally are living in the space of terror, not knowing what tomorrow will bring. The government is pushing for a speedy start of revocation of work permit. They're not even willing to allow people to go through due process. So to see the cruelty, the inhumanity, the lack of compassion, and the deep, deep, deeply rooted anti-Black racism towards Black immigrants, especially Haitians, it is just mind-boggling.
5: You can listen to that full coverage on our website at the1a.org. Well, DHS told NPR, and this is a quote, "Conditions in Haiti have improved sufficiently to support the return of Haitian nationals. But significant portions of Haiti, Megan Scully, are still controlled by criminal gangs. And the State Department urges Americans not to visit Haiti under any circumstances, citing rampant violence. Can ICE effectively carry out deportations to Haiti with all of this instability? It sounds like they want to do it anyway."
9: They certainly do. And if, you know, we've seen ICE, of course, be very aggressive throughout this Trump term. But the conditions on the ground will make it very hard to reintegrate, you know, these 300,000 plus Haitians who may be affected by this order. Also complicating this, of course, is getting these people to Haiti. I saw one estimate this week that there would be weekly deportation flights, or a weekly deportation flight of just 250 people. So it's something that certainly would take a lot of time. But this community, many of these Haitians, you know, work in nursing homes, hospitals, and they're fearful. They're living in fear as they're seeing these deportations start to carry out. And even some Republicans are fighting against this. There's 10 Republicans in the Senate who disagree with expediting these.
5: Steve Clemens, we have to go, but a final thought on this. The promise of a crackdown against illegal immigrants, undocumented people, was a major feature of Donald Trump's campaign. It bears repeating. TPS, we are talking about people here legally. They are documented and they're here under the rules. And we're looking at deportations by the hundreds of thousands, people here legally.
8: Oh, it sends an incredible signal to the world that we're no longer a home for those that are harassed, detained, killed extrajudicially. And yeah, it's something that is dividing America, divides both parties. But it very much was part of what Donald Trump ran on. And I think that right now we have to look at ourselves in the mirror and saying, is that the picture that we want to send to the rest of the world? So, yeah, it's a terrible thing. And, you know, to Megan's point, the governor, the Republican governor of Ohio, in which much of this population lives, is completely, Mike DeWine, is completely opposed to these policies. So it's going to be very divisive, again, not between Democrats and Republicans, but within our societies, within both parties. That's what's going on.
5: I want to thank all of you for being around the table today. We always appreciate having you in studio and helping us digest what I promised was a chaotic week in the news. Megan Scully is Congress editor for Bloomberg News, Steve Clemens with the National Interest, and Trey Popett, politics reporter at The Guardian. Mike Kidd is our sound designer and engineer. Chris Castano is our digital editor. Maya Garg is our senior managing producer. Alexander Boti is our senior supervising producer. Aileen Humphreys is our senior producer and editor of 1A On Demand. And Thomas Liu and Matthew Simonson produce our podcast. This program comes to you from WAMU, part of American University in Washington. It's distributed by NPR. I'm Todd Zwillick. Have a great weekend. This is 1A.

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4: Weekend weather for Salt Lake City will be scorching hot. Tomorrow, high of 105. Sunday at 103. Stay indoors if you can. Days will be a little bit more tolerable next week with highs in the mid-90s all week. This is Brian Albers here. Thanks for tuning in. The BBC News is next on 90.1 KUER in Salt Lake City. Also heard at KUEU in Logan, KUXU in Monroe, KUHU in Monticello, KUOU in Roosevelt, KUQU in Enoch, and KUCU in Ephraim. 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
5: Welcome to the newsroom from the BBC World Service. I'm Pete Ross. In a remarkable turnaround, FIFA president Gianni Infantino scraps his plan to sell off stakes in the World Cup. The boss of a tech company hacked by an OpenAI agent calls for tighter regulations. Spain says thousands of migrants who entered its North African territory of Ceuta have now returned to Morocco.
6: Ceuta es una ciudad española.
7: Ceuta is a Spanish city. And the scenes we saw yesterday I condemn in the most energetic way.
5: Archaeologists discover signs of a sprawling ancient civilization in the Amazon. The US State Department owns up to presenting an incorrect map of Africa at a global conference.
8: Nigeria appeared to be landlocked in the Sahara Desert. Mozambique, which is in Southeast Africa, was relocated to the Horn of Africa, while Ivory Coast in the West was placed on the other side of the continent.
5: And
9: unless anything changes with the rule, we'll have to find a male player and bring them into the team. The female players that are already there will get less game time.
5: The all-female chess team that have been told they have to add a male to their squad.
10: BBC News with Fiona MacDonald. The president of football's world governing body says he has scrapped the controversial plan to sell off stakes in FIFA's competitions. Following widespread opposition from both within FIFA and from regional confederations, Gianni Infantino conceded the proposal had created division, as Pierre Vickery reports.
11: The FIFA president's climb down will be seen as a humiliating defeat. The powerful European Confederation, UEFA, had condemned the proposal, with all 55 member nations threatening to boycott the World Cup were it to proceed. That was swiftly followed by strong opposition from the North and Central American nations, and then, on Friday, by the Asian member states. Though Mr. Infantino tried initially to ride out the criticism, the growing opposition to his plans finally forced his hand.
10: The boss of one of the companies recently hacked by out-of-control artificial intelligence models says AI firms must be held accountable for cyber attacks carried out by their creations. Clément Delong's company, Hugging Face, was breached by a rogue OpenAI bot that broke out of a test environment. Our cyber correspondent Joe Tidy reports.
12: Earlier this month, Hugging Face, an AI tool hub, became victim of the world's first fully autonomous hack by an out-of-control bot from OpenAI, the makers of ChatGPT. But since then, OpenAI has admitted its rogue bot hacked three other organizations too. And now Anthropic, the maker of the chatbot Claude, says it too discovered its bot hacked three companies in similar incidents. Speaking to CNN, the CEO of Hugging Face, Clément Delong, said these types of hacks were illegal and should be treated as such.
10: A day after more than 50,000 migrants stormed into the Spanish territory of Ceuta in North Africa, the diplomatic fallout's rippling through Madrid and other capitals. The Spanish foreign minister has defended his country's handling of the crisis. Bethany Bell reports.
13: The Spanish authorities say the majority of migrants have left Ceuta voluntarily and have returned to Morocco. Spain's Prime Minister Pedro Sanchez called the surge of arrivals a violation of his country's sovereignty and blamed trafficking gangs. But while the situation on the ground in Ceuta is easing, there's been a storm of criticism from anti-immigrant parties across Europe and from the White House. Italy said it was temporarily suspending the EU's border-free Schengen agreements with Spain.
10: The mayor of the Ukrainian capital says 9 people have been killed as Kiev came under Russian ballistic missile attack. Vitaly Klitschko said a residential building had been hit. BBC News. The British Maritime Safety Agency says a tanker has been struck by an unidentified object at the southern extremity of the Strait of Hormuz. It's the latest incident on the waterway that's become key to the conflict between Iran and the United States. The vessel's crew told the agency the engine had been damaged, but reported no casualties. The former Peruvian president Ollanta Humala has been released from prison the evening after the Constitutional Court overturned his conviction for money laundering. Mr. Humala had been sentenced to 15 years in prison last year. He told reporters outside the prison gates that he was innocent. Police in the US state of Arizona have released 2 ransom notes in the hope the public can help identify whoever abducted the elderly mother of the television presenter, Savannah Guthrie. Nancy Guthrie has not been seen or heard of since being taken from her home 6 months ago. From Los Angeles, here's Shaima Khalil.
8: The notes, which had some lines of specific addresses and names redacted, were sent to a local television station in the days after the 84-year-old disappeared from her home near Tucson 6 months ago. The first demanded $4 million in Bitcoin for her safe return and included details from inside her home that investigators say made it appear credible. A second note sent days later claimed Nancy Guthrie had perished shortly after being abducted and said she was buried in nature, a claim the authorities have not yet verified. Police say they're releasing the typed messages because the phrasing and writing style could help someone identify the author.
10: A new species of seaweed has been identified off the coast of Cornwall in southwestern England. The previously undocumented species is described as pink and stripy with pincer tips. It lives on a merle bed made up of thousands of free-living pieces of calcified seaweed, interlocked to create a carpet brimming with life. BBC News.
5: You're listening to the newsroom from the BBC World Service with me, Pete Ross. It's nearly 2 weeks since the Men's World Cup final, but it seems football's world governing body FIFA has never left the news. In a dramatic development, FIFA's president Gianni Infantino says he's scrapping controversial plans to sell off stakes in the World Cup and other competitions to private investors. This follows widespread opposition. James Franey is a journalist with the New York Post newspaper. He's been speaking to Helena Humphrey.
14: This was a question of politics really killing this deal. The numbers simply didn't add up. When you had UEFA come out against the privatisation plan just yesterday, you had the spectacle where many big stars like Jude Bellingham, Kylian Mbappe wouldn't have been present at the next World Cup in 2030, which is being hosted, may I say, by Spain and Portugal, as well as Morocco. So it just wasn't workable. As soon as UEFA came out with that statement, this plan was already on the rocks, and we got the confirmation earlier this afternoon that investors had pulled out, leaving Infantino with really nowhere to go, Helen.
15: James, tell us more about that. What did your sources tell you about how this collapsed, essentially?
14: Indeed. So we spoke to many people across European soccer federations, Wall Street investors. This was really, as I've just said in my previous answer, a question of optics. No one would dispute that the game of football is all about making money. We know that from the Premier League. We know that from the UEFA Champions League. But the way that FIFA went about it is what basically killed this deal dead on arrival. The clubs, the federations, the fans. It was just the global outcry against Infantino's plan with, may I say, his own number two saying he wasn't even aware of it. It just left him really with no choice just to fold, as he did in this statement that he released. I think the question now is what this means for Infantino's leadership of FIFA. Can he go on, or will there be some kind of leadership challenge at the next presidential election?
15: And what is the sense that you've been getting on that front as you've been speaking to different people about, you know, the level of confidence or discontent with his leadership in light of this?
14: As you've seen from the statements that have come out from federations, this is almost universal. As I said in my first answer, you know, when UEFA came out with that statement that they weren't going to be present at the next 2030 World Cup, it was really already game over, I would say. You also had CONCACAF follow up with that, saying, you know, even the US National Federation saying that this really wasn't what they were going to support. I don't know, frankly, based on my reporting, who could challenge Infantino at this point, but it's fair to say that his leadership is in crisis tonight. It's probably the darkest period in FIFA's 122-year history, given what's been going on. We'll have to see how this pans out, Helena.
5: James Feeney, who was speaking to Helena Humphrey. Now, for the latest on the growing clamour for stricter regulations on AI development, following further revelations that AI bots have acted autonomously. The boss of one of the companies recently hacked by an out-of-control bot says companies must be accountable for cyber attacks carried out by its creations. Hugging Face was breached 2 weeks ago by a rogue OpenAI bot that broke out of a test environment. His remarks come after Anthropic, the maker of the chatbot Claude, also admitted that its bot had attacked three companies in similar circumstances in recent months. These recent developments have led to much soul-searching within the AI industry and calls from those high up within it, such as OpenAI boss Sam Altman, for tighter control. Callie Hayes is a BBC reporter based in San Francisco. I asked her whether there is now acceptance that new legislation may be needed.
16: There is real concern. I think a huge part of it is the idea of, you know, future legal liability, of which there currently seems to be very little. But I do want to note that Sam Altman, as well as other, you know, tech luminaries and leaders of major AI companies, have long said, we welcome regulation, we would really like it, et cetera, et cetera. They very rarely put forth anything specific, and American lawmakers in particular almost never pick it up. It sounds nice that they would want regulation, but it just seems to never become a reality.
5: And just remind us exactly of the details of this specific case. First of all, it was reported that it was only Hugging Face that was breached, but that's no longer the case, right? There's now several companies that had the same thing happen to them.
16: Yeah, there are a couple of others. They tend to be, Hugging Face, I think, has gotten the most attention because it's the most notable. It's just a huge and very popular repository for information, especially in the tech industry. But a couple of other smaller companies, yes, had basically similar actions, which is a single or a mix of AI chatbots that OpenAI created were told to go and do something with very broad parameters. They were just basically given a task to complete, and they went about completing that in any way possible. They weren't given good parameters for what not to do. So they went ahead and broke down through like these technological walls in order to accomplish exactly what they were told to accomplish. So in a way, it's sort of like a compliment to OpenAI's prowess that its AI agents were able to do this. But then, of course, the real world implications are kind of quite scary.
5: And essentially now, because the genie's out the bottle, someone can repeat this that would have nefarious motivations, if you like. And do you think that means that there is the chance that regulation might be coming sooner rather than later?
16: I would love to say yes. It's kind of, you know, sooner in a realistic context is probably 3 to 5 years from now. So it seems like the AI tools that are scary now in 3 years or 5 years would be just that much more powerful. So I'm not quite sure how quickly regulation would come, but at the very least, I think at least in the United States, these voluntary schemes for testing that these companies are supposed to be doing with the United States government should be enforced. They should be happening. And I think that's like an easy first step for the government to not even really impose regulation, but just have some kind of knowledge about what is coming down the pike. But I mean, if like you take social media regulation as an example for, you know, a major tech company that is responsible for various things and people seem to understand that it's not so good, it's taken about 15 years for, you know, any kind of meaningful regulation to even be in a position to be approved, much less actually be made into law.
5: Kelly Hayes, you're listening to The Newsroom from the BBC World Service. The Spanish Prime Minister has condemned the mass influx of migrants into Spain's North African territory of Ceuta from Morocco as an attack on Spain. Pedro Sanchez visited Ceuta on Friday after around 50,000 migrants arrived there in the last few days. Spain says the vast majority of those who made it to the territory have now returned to Morocco. Sarah Rainsford reports.
8: Spain's Prime Minister arrived in Ceuta in full crisis management mode. His government has been scrambling to respond after tens of thousands of migrants swam out to sea from Morocco, around a border fence, to reach this sliver of Spanish land in North Africa. Pedro Sanchez was loath to blame Morocco, though some wonder where all its border guards were when so many migrants were crossing. Spain, though, needs the government there to help repatriate them. So the Prime Minister talked instead about people smugglers. This influx comes weeks after Spain's Supreme Court ruled that migrants arriving by sea couldn't be sent back to Morocco automatically. Perhaps word spread.
7: Ceuta is a Spanish city, and the scenes we saw yesterday I condemn in the most energetic way. I reject them. I condemn them. I condemn them as deplorable. They were a violation of the territorial integrity of a Spanish city, the Spanish city of Ceuta.
8: Critics of Spain's socialist government, at home and abroad, are blaming a migration policy they call too soft. In fact, the number of arrivals to Spain had fallen this year. The last time anything like this happened, 5 years ago, Spain managed to deport most of the adults quickly. This time, at least half the new arrivals have already headed home themselves. With nothing to eat in Ceuta, nowhere to stay, and no clear way on to anywhere else in Europe. This crisis that surged so quickly has shrunk back, but it is not resolved.
5: Sarah Rainsford. And as you'll have heard in Sarah's report there, there are questions around where all Morocco's border guards were when so many migrants were crossing. To explore this further, we spoke to the BBC's Richard Hamilton, a former correspondent in Morocco.
17: I spoke to a Moroccan friend who's a journalist in Casablanca, and he was convinced that it was spontaneous. And he said this all happened because about a month ago, the Spanish Supreme Court ruled that if migrants who were trying to get into Ceuta and Melilla by sea, if they were intercepted, they can't be taken back to Africa without a fair trial. And he thought that this had encouraged or incentivized migrants to try and get into Ceuta. So this Moroccan journalist, he said it was a spontaneous movement and that word had spread very quickly via social media that this was a loophole that enabled migrants to get into Ceuta. So he thought it was a spontaneous movement that gathered momentum very rapidly. But I'm not convinced by that, because if you look at the footage, there's a sort of rent-a-mob look about the people. It's a bit like, say, if you have a political rally in parts of Africa and thousands of people are bussed in to support that candidate. It's just something not very authentic about it. For a start, they don't look like sub-Saharan Africans. They look like Moroccans. And they left very quickly without much protest, saying, oh, we don't like it in Ceuta after all, which is a bit bizarre. If you've gone to all that trouble to scale these big fences, swim for 4 hours around the coast, if you go into all that trouble and then you go back now voluntarily, it just seems a bit odd. That's not the normal thing that a migrant would do. They'd normally, like, set foot in Ceuta and then claim asylum in Europe. So I suspect that there's something going on, and that the Moroccan authorities, they may not have orchestrated it, but they've allowed it to happen to prove some sort of political point.
5: And what could that be? Why would Moroccan authorities want to encourage this? What point could they be trying to make, do you think?
17: Pedro Sanchez, as we heard in that report from Sarah, has been careful not to blame the Moroccans, and he's blamed people smugglers. So 5 years ago, there was a similar crisis. It wasn't on this same scale, but it was between 8 and 10,000 people got into Ceuta. And at the time, Madrid had offered medical treatment to the leader of the Polisario, which is the independence movement for Western Sahara, which used to belong to Spain. And Morocco was very, very unhappy about that. And in order to make a diplomatic point, they sort of allowed all these migrants to come in. So I think something similar is happening, but because they haven't stated what it is, it's quite difficult to ascribe a motive.

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1: Hamilton. Archaeologists have discovered carved designs hidden in the dense Amazon rainforest, suggesting it was once home to a sprawling ancient civilization before European conquest devastated indigenous societies. Our reporter Anna Aslam has been looking at the research.
2: The team flew over the forest canopy near the borders of Bolivia, Brazil and Peru with laser scanning technology, and they found nearly 400 geometric shapes carved into the ground with ditches, mounds and connecting roads. Most of the geoglyphs span 7 acres, and some are more than 2,500 years old. Their purpose remains a mystery. The lead researcher believes they could have been used for occasions like political ceremonies, music festivals, and sports competitions. The team calculated that to create and maintain these earthworks, up to 3 million people could have lived in the 3% of the Amazon they examined. This suggests the ancient Akiri civilization was larger than previously thought. The scale is surprising given the community developed far from major rivers, which historically supported large settlements. And it's estimated that these indigenous people lived in the Amazon more than a millennium before the Spanish and Portuguese arrived. Now, while the rainforest has long been thought of as pristine wilderness, there is mounting evidence that the Amazon was densely populated by indigenous societies that were largely lost after colonization due to diseases, forced assimilation and exploitation.
1: Anna Aslam. Attendees at a global AIDS conference in Brazil this week were confused when US officials presented a map of Africa with countries in the wrong place. The US State Department has owned up to the error and said it takes full responsibility for the confusion and misrepresentation caused. From Washington, here's Shaima Khalil.
3: According to the State Department map, Nigeria, where the US currently has several hundred troops deployed, appeared to be landlocked in the Sahara Desert. Mozambique, which is in Southeast Africa, was relocated to the Horn of Africa, while Ivory Coast in the west was placed on the other side of the continent. The map also included the completely unrecognizable shapes of 6 misidentified countries. The State Department described it as an unfortunate error caused when a team member had hurriedly altered the slides. But the Democratic Senator Jean Shaheen said the incident was an embarrassment, adding, "This is what happens when the State Department fires career experts and tries to have AI conduct diplomacy." Despite the controversy, the State Department said discussions at the conference had been substantive and constructive and reaffirmed its commitment in combating HIV/AIDS in Africa and elsewhere.
1: Shaima Khalil. For some, the idea of spending a month alone at sea would be grueling. But for 32-year-old Kelsey Fendler, it was, in her words, sheer joy. In early July, she completed a remarkable 4,000-kilometre record-breaking journey across the Pacific Ocean. And in doing so, she became not only the fastest person to row solo from California to Hawaii, but also the youngest and the first American woman to do it alone. Riley Farrell has been finding out how she kept motivated.
4: When you imagine rowing from California to Hawaii, you probably picture blue waves. Maybe the Pacific stretching to the horizon, or the sun beating above you. But what you probably don't picture is getting smacked in the face by a flying fish.
5: Oh, we got another one. Here, I'm sorry.
6: Every night was just like kind of like an onslaught battle of these flying fish hitting me and like jumping on the boat and like trying to like get them off the boat.
5: So hard to grab without switching. I'm so sorry.
6: I remember, like, as I was taking a voice note, one hit me in the face, and I was like, okay.
4: Kelsey did it in roughly 43 days. She broke both the women's and men's speed records, according to Ocean Rowing Society International.
6: The reason I was able to go so fast is because I never woke up any of those days and didn't want to be there. I think ocean rowing is kind of like the epitome of, like, all the things I love packaged into one thing. Endurance sports, the water, rowing, all of that just like in one piece. I mean, I was tired, of course, but like I deeply wanted this. The speed was just an extension of my joy.
4: Kelsey was alone on the water, but she wasn't entirely isolated. Every day she posted updates online.
7: Day one of becoming the first American woman to row solo from California to Hawaii.
8: Good morning, day 38.
7: Yeah, I've been rowing against a headwind, about 10 knots of wind.

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2: You can see land over there. That's Oahu right there.
3: Over the course of her journey, those videos racked up nearly 300 million views on TikTok alone.
0: I had no idea that anyone else was going to care besides like my family and like the 10 people that I know that love ocean rowing. So I feel completely humbled and grateful that so many people could find themselves in my own story, because I do not see myself as this kind of like elite athlete figure or like this unreachable, unattainable concept. I want people to be able to see themselves in my story because people are capable and people can do really hard things, especially if they really want to be there and find the joy within it.
3: Tell me about your relationship with the water.
2: Stop it!
0: It's the massive amount of respect I have for water, but also the deep desire to be as close as possible to it pretty consistently. If you're going to spend time there, you have to acknowledge that you are not in control of the situation. The water is always going to be a lot more powerful than you, but it is such an incredible experience to be able to have a little bit of that humility and also let go of that control that we like to pretend that we have. It's so easy to get overwhelmed by all the tasks that like you have to do to pull off the goal. And it's such a simple thing, but if you just focus on like the next step and the next step, by the time you look up, you're already almost to the goal. And I think finding the reason you want to do something, holding on to that reason throughout the really boring, messy center of these big projects is how you get to your end goal.
4: Record-breaking rower Kelsey Findler. And if you'd like to hear more about her incredible journey, it's featured in the latest edition of the Happy Pod from the BBC World Service. Now, while some humans struggle to get along, a new study has shown surprising friendships being formed between different species. The team at the University of Oxford found some pretty remarkable examples of animals that might normally be tempted to shun or even eat each other, choosing to be friends. The study was led by Dr. Cyril Grutter. He spoke to Ben Wright.
5: I think it all started when I was visiting a zoo in China. It was about 20 years ago, and I was watching the gibbons. And I noticed that there was one gibbon who was carefully holding a little mouse in her hand, and she was caressing the mouse. Then later on, when I was doing field work in China for my PhD, I was studying a group of monkeys in the forest. And then I saw little monkeys jumping on the backs of domestic pigs. And then I started to realize that this behavior is actually more common than I thought. So we tried to get more information about this. And to our big surprise, we found more than 430 cases of primates interacting in a friendly way with other species. And there were even a few cases where primates would adopt a member of a different species.
6: Well, take me through some of the most surprising encounters that you came across.
5: In the Americas, we found one case where a capuchin monkey adopted a little marmoset monkey. These are different species. They belong to different groups of primates. And normally they would not interact socially with each other. Or there was a case of a macaque monkey who made friends with a chicken. Presumably that's because the macaque monkey was lonely and he was looking for a social partner. That's probably one of the reasons why this behavior is quite common in captive situations or in a zoo environment when individuals don't have a play partner, for example.
6: And what does that tell us about the emotional life of the animals and the species you've been looking at?
5: In most cases, you know, these interactions are probably driven by curiosity, but sometimes I think there seems to be genuine care for the other species. There were a few cases where the two different species started interacting with each other, and then the primate would become a little bit rough in the way it was handling the member of the other species, and in some cases that even resulted in death. The bigger picture of all of this is that we are trying to understand the line where non-humans and humans overlap or where they differ. And I think it just adds another example to the pool of examples we already have about how similar non-human primates are to humans in lots of different realms.
4: Dr. Cyril Grutter there reminds me of that image of a weasel riding on the back of a woodpecker that went viral several years ago. It's available online. Thanks for listening.
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8: Hello, this is Donna Maturo-McAleer, and I've been listening to KUER for more than 2 decades on my way to and from work, and I love and appreciate the curiosity, the inquiry, and the factual reporting and storytelling. It keeps me abreast of all things Utah, as well as all things national. Thank you, KUER.
9: I'm Justin Webb, and you're about to hear Americast, the BBC's podcast on all things America from the BBC World Service. On this week's episode, what does a crucial Senate race in Michigan tell us about the future of the Democratic Party? The state is crucial to the party's ambition to control Congress, but it's become a flashpoint in the fight between progressives and moderates inside the party. That's all coming up on Americast. I'll be back in a few minutes with Sumi Somaskanda after the news.
10: BBC News with Pete Ross. The president of football's world governing body, Gianni Infantino, says he scrapped the controversial plan to sell off stakes in FIFA's competitions. It follows widespread opposition from both within FIFA and from regional confederations. The boss of Hugging Face, one of the companies recently hacked by out-of-control artificial intelligence models, says AI firms must be held accountable for cyber attacks carried out by their creations. Hugging Face was breached by a rogue OpenAI bot that broke out of a test environment. The mass invasion of Spanish territory in North Africa has led to arguments between European capitals over freedom of movement. The Italian Prime Minister Giorgia Meloni said it was essential to temporarily suspend the EU's border-free Schengen arrangements with Spain. Activists in Sudan are warning that a severe drought risks deepening the famine that's taken hold in the country after 3 years of civil war. In Kordofan and Darfur regions, vast areas of farmland have been put out of production by fighting. The British Maritime Safety Agency says a tanker has been struck by an unidentified object at the southern extremity of the Strait of Hormuz. The emergency services in the Ukrainian capital say at least 9 people have been killed as Kyiv came under Russian attack. The city's mayor, Vitaly Klitschko, said a residential building had been hit. A meeting of the US cabinet at Camp David has provided apparent confirmation that the United States is acting together with Japan to maintain a strong yen. A Reuters photograph taken of the notepad in front of the Treasury Secretary's seat revealed a note which read, "Buy Japanese yen." Beijing has reacted angrily to the latest US sanctions. One of China's largest capacitor manufacturers was among those hit by the ban. And a new species of seaweed has been identified off the coast of Cornwall in southwestern England. BBC News.
9: Michigan is ground zero for the Democrats when it comes to the fight that is taking place in the party over its future direction. It is also where a crucial Senate race is taking place, one that's dividing the party in a state that they can't afford to lose if they're going to take back control of Congress. Which direction, then, are the Democrats going to go in Michigan and beyond? Is it a preview of the battle still to come before the next presidential election? Welcome to Americast with Sumi Somaskanda and me, Justin Webb.
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16: This guy has Trump derangement syndrome.
17: I have 4 words for you. Turn the volume up.
9: Hello, it's Justin in the worldwide headquarters of Americast in London, England.
18: And it's Sumi, also in the worldwide headquarters in London, England.
9: Which is weird. I mean, it's wonderful, but it's also strange.
18: It's really nice on this side, I have to say. I might stay.
9: But anyway, you're very welcome, Sumi. It's really nice to see you in the flesh. And we're going to talk about Michigan. Just before we actually discuss why it's so important, just to tell people what is actually happening there. So there is this primary election on the Democratic side that is hugely important, isn't it? And it's taking place next week, and it's a primary election to decide who the candidate is going to be for the Senate seat. And the reason why it's open is that the Democratic senator is actually retiring, so is out of the picture. So it is an open seat. The Democrats have had it in the past, but they haven't got someone who has been the senator in the fight this time. So they've got to make a choice, and that person is they're going to face off against the Republican candidate in the midterm elections. So, Sumi, it seems to me there are two reasons why Michigan really matters a lot. Mm-hmm. And the first is simply that they got to win it in the Senate race.
18: It's Michigan. I mean, yeah. Every election cycle we end up talking about Michigan. It's one of those classic purple states. It's a swing state. You have really progressive parts of Michigan, which I know you know from traveling through the U.S. as well. And you have really conservative parts of Michigan. And it has come back into focus because, of course, the tariffs discussion on the car industry, reviving American manufacturing, a lot of that discussion. We saw President Trump travel to Michigan, didn't we, just last week. So a lot of that discussion has been focused on Michigan. And because it's such an important state, you always see Democrats and Republicans pour tons of money and energy into winning that state. So that's the first reason. But all the more important in this midterms is the Democrats want to try to win the Senate back, don't they? Obviously, it looks like they have a decent path to win back the House of Representatives. The Senate is going to be a trickier, more uphill battle. And one of those crucial seats that they have to defend is, as you said, Senator Gary Peters, a long-serving Democrat, is stepping down. And so the race to replace him has become this fascinating battle on the Democratic side in particular. And once, of course, that hurdle is passed and they pick who will be on the ticket, then they move on, obviously, to the battle to keep that seat. But it just has raised the importance of this state once again.
9: Yeah. And you mentioned the state is purple. Michigan voted for Trump,
18: yes,
9: didn't it, in 24.
18: Yes.
9: But at the same time, you think of at the governor level,
18: yep,
9: and to an extent, I suppose, in the Senate level as well. I'm trying to think whether there have been many Republicans from Michigan in recent years. It is genuine. In other words, I suppose what I'm saying is when you say it purple, that mixture of red for the Republicans and blue for the Democrats, it actually really is, isn't it? People still, to an extent, even split their tickets.
18: Yeah, that's what is also makes Michigan so fascinating. As you said, they have a really popular Democratic governor, Gretchen Whitmer, someone who's been talked about as a possible presidential candidate down the road and even previously. Some of that is the holdover of Michigan having the strong working class, you know, tradition that has been tied in the past to Democrats, unions, and so on and so forth. And that has shifted in the Trump era, in the MAGA kind of more economic populist era as well, so that Michigan's colors have shifted a bit as well. But because of that past and that present, you get a mixed bag. And it's so rare to see a split ticket these days, but Michigan is a place where it happens. There are others, you know, Kentucky is a deep red state, but has a Democrat governor, right? But it is, in these times, fairly unusual.
9: Yeah. And when you come to the importance of this in the Senate, just to completely underline this point before we go on to the other reason why it really matters, if they don't win Michigan, they will not win the Senate back, will they? It's really as clear as that. Just as we were saying about the state of Maine, and we did an entire episode on Maine,
18: yep,
9: and Anthony had been there and all the rest of it, and the Democrats have plainly got difficulties in Maine. They could still win it, but they absolutely need to win Maine. They need to win Texas. They need to win Michigan.
18: They do. In fact, you know, Republicans, as we know, they have 53 seats right now in the Senate. The Democrats have 47. So they need to flip four seats to be able to take the Senate. And if they are to have any chance to do so, they have to hold on to Michigan. They're looking at other avenues. Could they possibly win in Alaska? Could they possibly win in Iowa? But those are stretches. And being able to hold on to that Senate seat in Michigan is absolutely critical for any chance they have.
9: Yeah. The other reason why it really matters, I think, in a way, is the more interesting one to people. So we can talk about the midterm elections and the need to win and all the rest. So people understand that. But the thing that is really interesting about Michigan that you couldn't really entirely say about Maine or about Texas or about some of the other places that they want to win this time round is just this incredible ideological clash.
18: Yeah.
9: It's so clear, isn't it? And it matters this time round because it matters that they get a candidate who's capable of winning in November.
18: Yeah.
9: But oh my goodness, Sumi, it matters in the longer term, the next presidential election. I think you could even make the case that it matters for the future of American politics, because it's about whether the Democrats are going to be, in a sense, just throwing everything up in the air and going for a candidate who's outside the mainstream. I mean, it seems to me that they have a set of decisions to make, not only about policy, but about the degree of aggression, yeah, almost, that they show to the electorate. Say, come on, do this, because this is the right way to do it. We're not pandering to you anymore, because we're not interested in the middle ground. Or am I overstating it a bit?
18: No, you know, we've talked in the past with the rise of President Trump about the soul of the Republican Party. Right now, we're talking about the soul of the Democratic Party. It is no less than that. You're absolutely right. I think this is fascinating to watch. And it has really riled the Democratic Party. I mean, if you look simply at the debates that they're having between lawmakers on what does the Democratic Party stand for, if it's a big tent party, who can be included in that tent and who cannot be? This is about the identity of the party. And you know, there are a lot of questions asked after 2024, and indeed previous to that in 2016 when President Trump went as well, as to which direction the party should head in. And the battle we're seeing in Michigan is precisely about that. Do the Democrats pick up a more populist, more progressive agenda, or do they continue with more centrist candidates who they think might be able to win back some Republicans? It is fascinating to watch again. And I think, you know, you see the different factions of the party being played out on a national scale. And the perfect microcosm for it is in Michigan right now.
9: Mm. Okay, so the two candidates, Abdul El-Sayed.
18: Yeah.
9: He's the progressive guy. He's a doctor, public health official. Very, very good online. There's, yeah, a bit of the kind of Mamdani.
18: He's incredibly media savvy. He's, yeah, great at interviews, absolutely, and debates as well, as we're going to talk about.
9: Yeah. And on the other side, Haley Stevens, who, yeah, I mean, frankly, I know much less about. And that, in a way, tells you something about the two of them, because obviously I keep an eye on stuff, and you see things online and you see debates and all the rest of it. But I can't entirely say that I know as much about Haley Stevens, and I think for Americasters who know anything about either of these things, it'll probably be the same, that she has less of a profile, but, yeah, a really important role now in this.
18: She does. So I've interviewed Haley Stevens a few times on a number of issues, from Ukraine, where she's a staunch supporter of Ukraine, to tariffs, for example, because, you know, Michigan obviously hit hard by tariffs on Canada. And she is a dyed-in-the-wool Democrat. She is someone who is a Michigander, as they call themselves. Mm. I'm probably going to get some angry emails now from Michigan saying, you pronounce that wrong. I'm from upstate New York. What can I say? But she is, she has really built a well and base of support among kind of the traditional Democrat class in Michigan, and has also worked with her, you know, fellow lawmakers on some of the more progressive issues in Congress. And that's something she's been pointing to. But, you know, she doesn't have, as you said, a national profile until this race.
9: Right.
18: And if you look at the progressive side of it, Abdul El-Sayed has gotten endorsements from Bernie Sanders and Alexandria Ocasio-Cortez. So he's one of the faces of the progressive left wing of the party. Haley Stevens has almost been made out on social media, certainly, to be a caricature of the centrist Democrat. And she's almost, if you see in recent weeks, she's gotten a lot of sympathy for some of the criticism she's gotten online. You know, she was caught running down the halls of Congress, and a reporter stopped her and she said, "Are you going to make fun of me again?" And that clip went viral because she said, "Are you going to make fun of my accent?" Because she has this real Michigan accent. And, you know, she has real Michigan phrases, the way she speaks. But that appeals to people in Michigan because, yeah, she's from there. And it's also made her, in a way, a sympathetic character to some who say, well, the progressive wing has really excoriated her for being a centrist, and that's unfair. Now, on the other hand, Abdul El-Sayed's team and his supporters would say, well, she doesn't represent what people want to see right now.
9: Mm. We ought to listen to the two of them having a go at each other, that just to kind of get a sense of what they say about each other and what they're saying about the future too. So this is Haley Stevens, Abdul El-Sayed, at their final debate. It took place on Monday.
11: You know, he's had all this attention, but the deal is we don't need a celebrity candidate. We don't need a celebrity senator.
19: I'm not a socialist. I'm just a capitalist who understands how capitalism works. The biggest threat to capitalism was never the idea of government regulation. It was always monopoly. The difference between us is $46 million of AIPAC spending. They've set a record in this race to help elect my opponent because they know that she'll be a reliable vote.
11: Abdul, he's got a super PAC that his father-in-law funds that has millions of dollars going into it. And look, in terms of foreign policy, you know, Abdul and I do differ. I believe in a two-state solution. He has attacked me by name for purporting that the people of Palestine and the people of Israel deserve to live side by side peacefully. The goal is always long-term peace.
18: It is the issue of funding from AIPAC and the question of American support for Israel that once again, this massive, you know, foreign policy issue that has once again really driven a wedge in the Democratic Party.
9: We ought to explain what AIPAC is, because it's been around a long time, hasn't it? But basically, it funds candidates, it funds causes in the United States that support the state of Israel.
18: AIPAC stands for the American-Israel Public Affairs Committee, for those who are not familiar with the organization.
9: Yeah, and it's been around a long time.
18: That's right. And it has supported a number of candidates. And of course, in the past, that hasn't been as much of an issue for Democratic candidates or Republican candidates. But in particular, since October 7th and, you know, the war between Israel and Hamas, and in particular, Israel's operations in Gaza and the killing of tens of thousands of civilians has really ushered in this new divide in the Democratic Party, where you still have those who support Israel and those who support Israel's actions and do receive money from AIPAC. That's Haley Stevens being one of them. And those who say we no longer will receive money from AIPAC and we don't support the state of Israel's actions in Gaza and now in the war in Lebanon as well.
9: Yeah. And that division, never mind the midterms, look ahead. Look at the primaries for the presidential fight in 28. Can you imagine? I mean, it is going to be really bitter, isn't it? And very personal and very divisive. This just on the Democratic side, this business of do you support Israel? To what extent do you support Israel? What do you think is acceptable? And they had a vote in Congress, didn't they, recently in the Senate, where the Democrats split over whether to send military equipment to Israel. And in the end, it gets passed because the Republicans say yes, and some Democrats say no, and some Democrats say yes. And that's going to be the fight, isn't it, in the primary?
18: It was an amendment to a national security bill, and it was an amendment that had been brought up by those who have been critical of Israeli policies. And the question was, would you strip Israel of not only military funding, but also humanitarian aid? And this was such an interesting vote to watch, because you had Democrats like Nancy Pelosi, who voted in favor of the amendment. And she said she had some qualms because she didn't want to strip the humanitarian aid, but it came together in this amendment. And there were more than 100 Democrats who voted for, and some Republicans as well. It ended up failing because the remaining Democrats and almost all Republicans voted it down. But regardless, tells us a lot about the debate in the party.
9: Hello, I'm Justin Webb, and you're listening to Americast. Today, we're talking about the Democrats and a crucial Senate race in Michigan. It's become a flashpoint in the battle between progressives and moderates in the party, and we're assessing whether this could be a problem for the Democrats as we get closer to the next presidential election. So, the debate in the party. Al-Sayed has been pretty plain, hasn't he, in Michigan about his view of Israel. He certainly doesn't like the Israeli prime minister, but I think it's fair to say it goes further than just Netanyahu. It goes to the actual state of Israel and its behavior.
18: You know, he's been asked about this, and what I find really interesting is he has said in the past, look, I don't want our tax dollars going to support the policies of the Israeli government. And he brings it back to, he says, you know, we shouldn't support, for example, the way that Egypt uses its military weapons against its people as well. And so it's not specifically Israel, but indeed it is because in Michigan, and we know in Michigan in 2024, this was a really central issue for many voters there as well. I went and spoke to some voters there as well who were really upset about the Biden administration's continued support for Israel during the war and as the war played out in Gaza as well. They're well aware of just how it resonates with voters in Michigan as well. Hmm. And it's not just, of course, about foreign policy, but it's about how Jewish Americans then also identify with the Democratic Party or not. And so that's part of why why this has been such a difficult issue for the party now as well. And now you have this new, you know, name attached to the Democratic Party, which is the Democratic Socialists of America, the DSA. And that has added another layer to what the Democrats see as their identity moving forward. Are they socialists? Are they not?
9: Yeah. Now, he's not formally a member.
18: That's right.
9: Is he? Of
18: Abdullah Sayyid is not.
9: Yeah,
18: that's right.
9: Which surprised me. I only discovered that the other day, actually. Because he's so closely associated with their staff. I don't know why he isn't a member. But anyway, he isn't a member. And, and you heard him say there, he's not a socialist. So maybe that's why he's not a member. Because lots of people who are in the DSA say, you know, it's what it says on the tin. They are actual socialists and they believe in socialism.
18: Yeah.
9: And they like the sort of things. You look at Mamdani opening his state shops in New York now, which is, he would say, socialism, and designed to be upset about that. Al-Sayed says he's a capitalist and not a socialist, but he is very closely involved, isn't he, with this group that you mentioned, the DSA. In my time in the States, so in the early noughties, the DSA were there, but they were kind of, they were very much on the fringes, actually, of the Democratic Party. They kind of mattered a little bit occasionally. It just seems to me that exactly as you're saying, that this is their moment. Mm-hmm. Because if Al-Sayed wins this primary, and particularly if he then goes ahead and wins the general in Michigan in the autumn, my goodness. I mean, yes, they've had a success in New York, but this is a really major league thing. And it seems to me that they've got a success then with a guy who absolutely could be a presidential candidate in the future. And certainly from within Congress have this kind of power base that the moderates in the party will find very difficult to get past. That, in a sense, is why this matters so much, isn't it?
18: Indeed. You've seen some of the more traditional Democrats really anxious about the rise of the DSA. Of course, Orhan Mamdani is his own phenomenon, isn't he? And you have to think about the fact that when he won, and we saw these DSA candidates also win in New York, a number of Democrats who are more on the centrist part of the party said, well, look, what happens in New York, it can't happen elsewhere. But we are seeing it, the movement rise elsewhere. Abdullah Sayyid is not a DSA member, as you said, but he shares a lot of the progressive agenda with them. But we saw, you know, Colorado as well, where a DSA candidate won. And so, you know, for the party, there is real concern that this could be picked up immediately by Republicans and used as their platform.
9: Yeah, and the reason being that some of the DSA platform is quite out there, isn't it? It is fair to say it is outside what we have previously thought of as the American mainstream when it comes to politics. And it's a good opportunity, actually, just to hear what it is. So they want a new constitution. They want really big changes. And conveniently, their co-chair, Megan Romer, was on Fox News with Shannon Bream recently, in fact, earlier this week. And this, I think, is an absolutely fascinating exchange.
20: Okay, so we're going to put up on the screen a few of the things that are part of your platform. And I want to ask you, just give me sort of a true or false on these. Abolish the Senate.
21: True.
20: Okay. Replace the presidency and Supreme Court as we now know them.
21: Yep.
20: Abolish ICE.
21: Absolutely.
20: Abolish borders and give amnesty to anyone currently in the U.S. illegally.
21: As a long-term plan, yep.
20: Defund the Pentagon.
21: Absolutely.
20: Abolish prisons, at least in large part.
21: Yeah, again, that as part of a long-term program, yeah.
20: Okay, so no prisons. Government or public ownership of most large corporations.
21: Yeah, absolutely.
20: Okay, so then let's go back.
18: We should say, you know, there are a number of progressive candidates and indeed DSA candidates who don't ascribe to all of that entire list, let's say, of priorities, shall we say?
9: Because generally you say it's all about the cost of living. It's all about affordability.
18: Yes.
9: And, and you don't stress any of this. Look at Mamdani. He doesn't go on about all of these things.
18: No.
9: So it was a reveal that a lot of other socialists actually on the Democratic side would not have appreciated. But nonetheless, it has been revealed. It's there.
18: There's a lot there. I saw a few statements on social media by Democrat lawmakers who are not on the very progressive wing of the party. You said, can we make clear that this does not stand for the Democrat agenda? You sense that nervousness because these are clearly pretty radical policies that are being espoused here. And the real worry there is that people will go to the polls in November and say, well, I can't vote for these policies, or I can't vote for a candidate who might then start embracing these policies down the road, right? How will this change our politics? So, I mean, fascinating to watch. you know, maybe 10 years ago, somebody would write this off as just kind of a fringe political group, but not anymore. Yeah. Not anymore, right?
9: Yeah, yeah. Because I suppose the other question is genuinely, what do we know about whether these things might be popular in America now, or maybe more popular than they were once?
18: Yeah, I suppose you could go through some of those points that we heard in that Fox News interview and put them to the American public in polling. But most polling that we see indicates that the majority of Americans are somewhere in the center. They're neither on the far right
9: nor
18: are they on the far left. But what has proven popular is economic populism. Yeah. And I think that's where the DSA and more progressive parts of the left-wing party, and to be honest, also the MAGA movement as well, has been able to change the tide a bit. And those are the elements they're picking up on. And interesting to hear Abdul El-Sayed make the point, look, the Democratic policies of the last 10 years clearly haven't worked. Yes, Joe Biden was elected, but that was in a way in response to President Trump. That's what Abdul El-Sayed says and his supporters. But clearly, the traditional moderate centrist Democrat path is not where people are.
9: Yeah. And we've been talking, or I've been talking, as if El-Sayed, if he wins the primary, is likely to win. But of course, it's perfectly possible he wins the primary and then loses.
18: Yeah.
9: And that then means in the Democratic Party, a real bloodletting where everyone turns on the progressives and says, you've lost us a seat we had to win. We're done for.
18: Well, and the same could happen if Haley Stevens wins the primary and then goes to win on to lose, excuse me, the general election. Then there's a bloodletting from the progressives who say, see, we told you so. Had you selected a progressive candidate, we would have won. It makes me think of 2016 when all the Bernie bros said, had we been the Democratic candidate, we would have beaten Donald Trump.
9: Bernie himself.
18: Yes.
9: He's told me not far from this studio. I interviewed Bernie a few years ago and I said to him, I thought he might hedge it a bit. I said, would you have won in 2016? He said, yes, absolutely, I would have.
18: Well, he would say that, wouldn't he?
9: Well, he would, but I mean, he then came out with the reasons why. And I must say, I've always found it very convincing, actually. I think he probably would have done in 2016. Hmm. But in a sense, because he epitomizes, and this is where the El-Sayed people, I think, have a real point, that one of the things that has happened is that the Democrats, if you put policies to one side and abolishing the police and prisons and all the rest of it, but when you just put the kind of vigor with which they make the case for the common person.
18: Yeah.
9: That actually they say, particularly in the Obama years, and they really can't stand Obama, a lot of his people. That fascinates me. Mm. I was talking to someone who is a big supporter of El-Sayed the other day, just couldn't find a single positive thing to say about Barack Obama or anyone who'd been around in those days. Because they think that there were opportunities there for the Democrats to really. And the person I was talking to was talking specifically about the bank bailouts that happened after the financial crash. And Obama, you know, no one went to jail from Wall Street, is the line that all these people have. What were we Democrats thinking about in those days? And they just want a more aggressive common person stance taken, and they see in people like Mamdani, obviously, but El-Sayed as well, they see this willingness not to be apologetic, not to be constantly kind of apologizing in the way that Democrats used to be constantly apologetic about not backing defense expenditure enough, that they always felt on the defensive when it came to those things. Well, they say, the heck with all of that. We're not going to be defensive about anything anymore. And I can see that being genuinely appealing.
18: I can as well when they especially look across the aisle and see how President Trump has won with a completely unapologetic agenda, right? And it is that kind of pushing forward against all odds that has worked for the Republicans. And they say the Democrats need to build their own playbook that can run on a similar style.
9: Meanwhile, in Michigan, so they held the primary.
18: Yep.
9: We'll get a winner. And then you get the general election campaign and a ton of money being spent, presumably on both sides. And what fascinates me is that when we get to the midterms and the headline will be that the Democrats have or haven't retaken the House, have or haven't retaken the Senate. But this is one of those fascinating battle within the wider war things that is really going to tell us a lot. So number one, we will know by then who the Democrat is. But number two, as we've been saying about both candidates, if that person wins or loses, it will have implications that go well beyond these midterms.
18: It will. And I'm going to be really curious to watch some of the segments of the voting population. You mentioned the Hispanic vote. How does the Black vote turn out? How do young men turn out? Young voters have been such an important group to watch in recent years. So all of this, how it plays out in Michigan, will be critical for understanding the midterms and then understanding the presidential race in 2028. So a lot to look out for in this race.
9: Okay, that's it for today. 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If you want to get in touch, we do read every single message that we get. The email is americast@bbc.co.uk, or you can send us a message, or indeed a voice note, via WhatsApp. It's 44330 123 9480. Bye-bye.
18: Bye.

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4: BBC World Service, it's 5 hours GMT. This is Weekend with Krupa Party. Coming up, Spain's Prime Minister blames traffickers after 60,000 migrants reached Ceuta from Morocco. Many have returned voluntarily.
5: To be honest, I don't even know why I've come. I'm heading back now. What we were doing, it's not good at all. And it's not fun either. What's more, people are dying here. I beg you, please, if you haven't come yet, don't come.
4: Israel says its troops won't pull back in Gaza without genuine Hamas disarmament. We learn more about the charges facing the founder of the popular messaging app Telegram and the Chinese robot army transforming the UK's retail industry.
6: I wouldn't say that it replaces jobs, because I would say that businesses need this technology in order to develop and move forward.
4: That's all coming up here on Weekend.
7: BBC News with Fiona MacDonald. A much-criticised plan to part-privatise the Football World Cup has been dropped, less than 3 days after it was first aired. The head of world football, Gianni Infantino, said he was acting because the proposal was dividing the sport, as Lee Milner reports.
8: Earlier this week, it emerged that FIFA was planning to create a commercial subsidiary to run the men's and women's World Cups and other major competitions. But the backlash came quickly. Last night, the most powerful man in football abandoned the plans. He said the purpose had always been to unite and improve, and as a result of the controversy, the scheme would not proceed. It's the biggest setback of Infantino's time at FIFA, and with an election for his post due next March, questions about his leadership are only likely to grow.
7: Activists in Sudan are warning that a severe drought risks deepening the famine that's taken hold in the country after 3 years of civil war. With more details, here's Julian Bedford.
9: Gedaref State is known as Sudan's breadbasket, but many farmers there say the soil is now uncultivable because of lack of rain. Even if the weather breaks, they say, the damage has been done and crop yields will be greatly reduced. Levels of malnutrition across much of the country were described as severe even before the sharp rise in the price of staple goods over recent weeks. UNICEF had described the situation as a massive disaster that's getting worse by the day. There's no prospect of an immediate end to the fighting, and little likelihood that the acute shortage of international assistance will be ameliorated.
7: The British Maritime Safety Agency says a tanker has been struck by an unidentified object at the southern extremity of the Strait of Hormuz. It's the latest incident on the waterway that's become a key to the conflict between Iran and the United States. Iran says all passage should be through its designated corridor, something rejected by Washington. Here's Gary O'Donoghue.
10: The Iran war is cycling in and out of violence, and there doesn't seem to be an obvious off-ramp or solution to getting the Strait of Hormuz open, which was of course open before the war even started. Our colleagues here at CBS News in Washington are reporting that Israel and the US may be planning the heaviest bombing of energy infrastructure targets in Iran over the next couple of days. So there are some suggestions that there could be some intense activity this week, but just unconfirmed completely at this point.
7: The emergency services in the Ukrainian capital say 9 people have been killed in the latest Russian ballistic missile attack on Kyiv. They said 5 districts had been targeted and 23 people had been injured. You're listening to the latest world news from the BBC. Beijing has reacted angrily to the latest US sanctions on Chinese companies. Among the firms hit by the import bans was Hunan Ahihua Group, one of China's largest capacitor manufacturers. Washington said it was acting because of human rights abuses, particularly the use of members of the Uyghur minority as forced labour. The Chinese Commerce Ministry said there was no factual basis for these accusations. A meeting of the US cabinet at Camp David has provided apparent confirmation that the United States is acting together with Japan to maintain a stronger yen. A Reuters photograph taken above the notepad in front of the Treasury Secretary's seat revealed a to-do note which read, "Buy Japanese yen, 5 to 10 bill." A Treasury spokesperson would not confirm whether the department had intervened to help prop up the yen's value. A new species of seaweed has been identified off the coast of Cornwall in southwestern England. Scientists say the discovery shows the remarkable value and biodiversity of an often overlooked habitat, the merle bed. Harriet Bradshaw reports.
11: Merle beds are rare, ancient marine habitats that provide a home to other species. They are often mistaken for being made up of coral, but are in fact pieces of free-living calcified seaweed, which can interlock to create a carpet brimming with life across the seafloor. Natural England has been surveying the well-known and underexplored merle beds of Cornwall and have now revealed they've found a previously undocumented species of seaweed, described as tiny with pink stripes and pincer tips, living on the merle.
7: The Trump administration has acknowledged that recent damage to the Lincoln Memorial Reflecting Pool in Washington, D.C. was caused by flawed work by a contractor. As a result, the Justice Department has moved to drop its case against a former Olympian accused of vandalising it. BBC News.
12: Hello. It's 5:06 GMT. This is Weekend from the BBC World Service. I'm Krupa Wadi. Thank you for being with us. 2 days ago, an estimated 60,000 migrants from Morocco streamed into the Spanish exclave of Ceuta. This is the sound of some of those thousands as they came off the beach and headed for the streets of Ceuta on Thursday. Well, Spain says that the vast majority of those migrants who entered its North African territory have now returned to Morocco. On a visit to Ceuta, the Prime Minister, Pedro Sanchez, condemned the influx as an attack and a violation of Spanish sovereignty.
13: Ceuta is a Spanish city, and the scenes we saw yesterday I condemn in the most energetic way. I reject them. I condemn them. I condemn them as deplorable. They were a violation of the territorial integrity of a Spanish city, the Spanish city of Ceuta.
12: He went on to blame smuggling gangs and promised the state would use all means to protect Ceuta's security. The authorities say 57 people died trying to cross the border, mostly by drowning as they swam around the fences. Reda, a man from Tangier who crossed into Spain and is now returning to Morocco, spoke to the BBC.
5: To be honest, I don't even know why I've come. I'm heading back now. It's as simple as that, right now. I haven't eaten since lunch yesterday, although I did bring some money with me, just for taxis and stuff, and that's it. That's all I can tell you. I haven't slept yet. What we were doing, it's not good at all, and it's not fun either. What's more, I mean, people are dying here. I beg you, please, if you haven't come yet, don't come. Don't do it. Let's not upset our mums and dads.
12: Well, René Boscarion is a journalist who covers Morocco and Spain. He joins me live from the Canary Islands. Thank you for being with us, René. What do you understand caused this specific surge?
14: Good morning. There are several factors that has been reported. So in the 8th of July, there has been a significant court ruling which argued that migrants arriving by sea could not be summarily deported. So the Prime Sanchez has blamed smugglers for misinterpreting this court ruling to be like an open door for people to come. So we don't know if smugglers are the main reason behind it, but we do have seen people suggesting in the media that they believe that they were able to cross and get a visa or into Spain. There are several reports suggesting that it has to do something with the issue between Spain getting closer to Algeria. So Sanchez, he traveled to Algeria this month, and people or many experts, they argue that this has been a reaction from Morocco to loosen the border control. So there are several factors.
12: So lots of dynamics at play here. What have we specifically heard from Morocco? Because lots of concerns about their security measures, their border control being quite lax.
14: Yeah, well, the reaction from Morocco has been quite low. Like they have reacted now that also them, they are blaming the smugglers. But all the direction to smugglers is quite interesting, because in this part of the border, you're not that dependent on smugglers to cross the borders. It's not like going onto a boat to the Spanish Canary Islands or crossing the Mediterranean, where smugglers play a much bigger role. So yeah, Morocco has been quite quiet also in this front.
12: It's been 48 hours of unprecedented scenes there, albeit the reality is that the territory does see a surge of migrants in the summer, but not quite like this. Is there a sense of what the lasting damage might be, both for Spanish politics and for its position more widely in Europe?
14: Well, yeah, the Spain has been under fire, so many the European countries have blamed Spain for being too open to migrants, because it wants to legalize 500,000 migrants, though most of them are from Latin America. In return, the Spanish Minister of Foreign Affairs has said that this is nonsense, that he condemns this chaos being spread. So yeah, like right now, Sanchez is trying to balance a thin line between supporting his left-wing policy of like being more welcoming to migrants and other countries, while at the same time responding to the criticism both from inside and outside of the country.
12: René Boscalion, thank you for joining us from the Canary Islands. And as René was saying there, the Spanish government is certainly under pressure. The opposition Popular Party leader Alberto Núñez Feijóo called it a national security crisis, and the far-right Vox Party leader Santiago Abascal blamed Sanchez personally for the migrant influx into Ceuta. In Italy, Prime Minister Giorgia Meloni called for Spain to be suspended from the Schengen area, describing the images from Ceuta showing thousands of arriving migrants as shocking. Juan Fernando López Aguiar is a member of the European Parliament from Spain's governing socialists. What does he think? He spoke to the BBC's Owen Bennett-Jones.
15: The situation is not unprecedented. We've gone through this before, in 2006, in 2021, and the government is reacting properly, first reinforcing the civil guard with military mobilization. Second, of course, it's calling for the cooperation of Morocco and calling for the responsibility of Morocco. It's not acceptable that Morocco can simply do away with its responsibility in managing the side of the external border of the European Union. And third, it's calling for the national consensus, making clearly the point that we are ready to stand for Spanish sovereignty and protecting the rights and liberties of the Spanish population living both in Ceuta and Melilla. And of course, we are expecting that with cooperation with Morocco, the situation will be sorted out as it has been sorted out before. Having said this, of course, it takes a thorough analysis of the root causes of this massive wave of irregular migration through the seas.
16: Yeah, well, you know, the rest of Europe is not impressed. I mean, Ursula von der Leyen is saying there must be swift returns. Italy has suspended Schengen. Many other European governments are criticising Spain for failing to protect the EU's external border. You're a member of the European Parliament. Are you feeling the pressure as a Spanish representative in Brussels?
15: Well, let me assess the situation. First, Spain has shown solidarity every time we have witnessed weaponization of migrants wherever. It's happened in the external border between Finland and Russia. It's happened in the external border between Poland and Belarus. And every time we have been asked for, we have shown solidarity. Second, in the European Union, we have put in place a so-called Migration and Asylum Pact, which consists nothing less of 8 regulations, building up a system based on the principles of shared responsibility and solidarity, binding solidarity. We have shown solidarity every time we have been requested for solidarity. Now it is time to expect solidarity from the rest. Third, it's absolutely out of the place that a certain member state can suspend Schengen unilaterally or ask for the suspension of unilaterally of another member state of the European Union. You know what you can do? You can actually reinstate the border control in your own country, but you cannot exclude a third country from free movement or exclude a third country from Schengen. So there is absolutely no place whatsoever for this Italy rhetoric that Spain should be excluded from Schengen, because there is a Schengen Borders Code, which is also binding law for all the member states of the European Union, which prevents that from happening. When you want to reinstate your control of your own external borders, you have to ask for the authorization of the Commission. You have to state the nature of the security grounds for such a decision, and you have to time frame such reinstatement of external borders of the European Union in your own country, but never exclude a third country from Schengen.
12: The views there of Juan Fernando López Aguilar speaking to the BBC's Owen Bennett-Jones. You're with Weekend live here on the BBC World Service. Next, China has become a world leader in warehouse robotics, and its technology is being used by major retailers around the world. But as automation spreads, so do questions about what it means for workers and how far the technology might go. Our Asia business correspondent Suranjana Tiwari travelled to Hefei to find out more.
17: In this warehouse, dozens of squat silver robots, each about the size of a coffee table, glide silently across the floor. They're nothing like humanoid robots. 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This is the headquarters of Geek Plus in the eastern Chinese city of Hefei. 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The robots don't follow rails or conveyor belts. Instead, they navigate using cameras, sensors, and QR codes stuck to the warehouse floor.
18: We have designed and deployed...
17: Yan Yu Liu is head of communications for Geek Plus.
18: At the early stage, the challenge is to have the customers to recognize and believe those kind of robot technologies can really create values. But right now, what we see in the market is most of the companies in the world, they realize they see the trend of automation and they use smart robotics to transform their logistics.
17: Warehouse automation has existed for decades. What's changed is that software can now coordinate hundreds of autonomous robots at the same time. And so companies can deploy them without having to build special infrastructure.
19: In traditional warehouses, workers can end up walking very long distances to pick up orders. But with this technology, the goods come to them. There are no fixed tracks, only QR codes on the floor. And companies can stack their goods even higher with this technology than normal. And because the workers don't have to move around, they can process more orders more quickly with less errors.
17: In the UK, Geek Plus partner Motion Tech has deployed more than 2,000 Geek Plus robots across 10 UK warehouse sites. But as robots become more capable, it raises questions about the future of work.
6: They're very easy to install because...
17: Barry Pemberton from Motion Tech says they're helping solve one of the logistics industry's biggest problems.

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1: And that report from our Asia business correspondent, Suranjana Tiwari. Next, Hamas has said it's agreed to completely disarm if Israel fully withdraws from Gaza and ends all its attacks, along with several other conditions. In its first official response to President Trump's announcement of a deal on Thursday night, Hamas said that implementation would depend on Israel's commitment to its side of the agreement. A senior Israeli official reiterated that there would be no military withdrawal from Gaza without the genuine disarmament of Hamas. Jonathan Haranuf, who was up until the start of this month Israel's international spokesman at the United Nations, said he thought Israel would wait before any withdrawal.
2: Israel's not going to withdraw. It's not going to create any space or risk of a future October 7th from happening before Hamas is completely out of the picture. So that's, I think, going to be the kind of sticking point here. And that's also why, a lot of Israelis will understandably remain skeptical.
1: Mustafa Barghouti is the Secretary General and co-founder of the Palestinian National Initiative, and he has also served as a Minister of Information in the Palestinian Unity Government. He joins me live. Thank you for joining us, Mr. Barghouti.
3: Thank you. Good to be with you.
1: What difference do you think this will make to ordinary Palestinians?
3: It's a huge difference because the situation in Gaza is absolutely horrible. Israel has violated the ceasefire 3,700 times since it was announced, killing no less than 1,200 more people and injuring more than 2,000. But most importantly, they are not also allowing humanitarian aid to get to Gaza. People are starting to starve again. And there is a terrible environmental situation. So the hope is that with the Palestinian groups agreeing to Trump's plan, Israel would stop bombarding Gaza, allow humanitarian aid to get to Gaza, and allow the National Committee, which should take over the responsibility of governance, to enter Gaza, as well as the international peacekeeping force, which Israel has not allowed into Gaza yet. So actually, there was a big welcome to the Palestinian decision from all Arab mediators, from European countries, from the United States itself, including President Trump, who welcomed it. The only side that is still not responding is Israel. And we all know that it is in the hands of Netanyahu now. The whole ball is in their yard. They have to accept and respond.
1: What we have heard consistently in terms of moving forward with any kind of deal from Israel is that there needs to be genuine disarmament on the part of Hamas. And the concerns here is how this will practically play out. How do you see it practically playing out? For example, who would take possession of Hamas's weapons and how would this disarmament happen?
3: It's all in the agreement, in details. And the National Committee, which everybody agreed with, which is an independent committee, will come in and take over the responsibility also for weapons. So everything is in the agreement, and it was negotiated in details. The problem here is that all the pressure was on the Palestinian side. Nobody is exercising any pressure on Israel, even when it is not implementing the first stage of the ceasefire agreement, even when it is continuing to bombard Gaza without any Palestinian response to it. In my opinion, the world has not been fair here, and it has to exercise immediate pressure on Netanyahu and his government, which keeps declaring that they want to continue the war and they want to displace Palestinians conducting ethnic cleansing of the population of Gaza. That is unacceptable.
1: Do you believe Mr. Trump here will have to force or influence Mr. Netanyahu's hand?
3: Absolutely. The reality is very clear today. Palestinians have agreed to the terms that Mr. Trump proposed. They've agreed to the plan, regardless of how unjust it is in certain areas. They've been flexible for the sake of the people of Gaza. Now Trump welcomed that, and he said this is a great agreement. It is now his responsibility to pressure Netanyahu, because he's the only person in the world today that can pressure Netanyahu and force him to implement the

0: ceasefire agreement and open the road to end this terrible genocide that is happening in Gaza.
1: Mustafa Barghouti from the Palestinian National Initiative, thank you for joining us here on Weekend, and we'll have more on that story throughout the programme. Now, since mid-July, wildfires have torn through France, Spain and Portugal, forcing more than 300,000 people to evacuate from their homes. Officials in the Spanish capital, Madrid, have said the fires are the worst the region have ever experienced. Meanwhile, Greek authorities have ordered the partial evacuation of a suburb of West Athens after a forest fire broke out there in a nearby mountain. The evacuation of thousands of people in southwestern France is now coming to an end. At its peak, the wildfire came as close to 9 miles from the south of Bordeaux. The BBC's Paris correspondent Hugh Schofield joins me now. Hugh, what is the current state of the fires as you understand it?
2: Well, in France, it's quite clear that the mega fire, the one down in around Bordeaux, is contained and under control. And in fact, 90% of the people who were evacuated a week ago are now on their way back or back. It's not the firefighters aren't saying that it's over definitively, because it was a very, very big fire. Very big fires generate an awful lot of embers, places that can once again take fire. And because it's so big, there's a huge area to patrol now for firefighters, and they are wary of it, bursting into life again in different points. But, I mean, I think there's no question that it's over. The focus now is shifting to the Var department, which is north of Cannes, I suppose, inland there, where there's a big fire raging. They'd put it out, but over the night it's ravaged a further 1,000 hectares, 2,000 people evacuated from there. The prefect is saying it's advancing as quickly as a galloping horse. So now there's a new shift of focus away from southwest towards the Mediterranean area, which also has been prey to forest fires regularly over the years, but yes. This year has been a particularly bad one.
1: In terms of the areas where the blazes have been put out, do we have an understanding of the state of the damage?
2: Well, I mean, not really. I mean, we know that it's 40,000 hectares around this area near Arcachon, west of Bordeaux. What damage there is inside that will have to be assessed. I mean, it doesn't mean that every single tree in that area has been burnt to a crisp and won't take life again. It doesn't mean that there are patches that weren't affected by the fire inside that perimeter. I think historically we know that fires happen, the land regenerates, but it does take a lot of time. And when it's an area as big as this, it's going to take, a lot of time and a lot of rethinking, because areas will have to be replanted. And with all that's happening, evidently there is a lot of thinking going on about, what we do now. Do we plant it back in the same way, those areas which have been destroyed, different species of trees? Should there be greater access, much bigger swathes of land which are kept for what they call fire breaks? So in other words, no forestry on it, so that the fire can't leap, and also that fire crews can get more quickly to the scene of a fire. All this is being worked out now, because what's clear is that there's going to have to be a sort of change of policy towards forestry in France with all that's happening.
1: Hugh Schofield, our Paris correspondent, thank you for that update, and certainly a sense of relief from the over 200,000 people who had been evacuated from the flames in that southwest region, heading home, being allowed to head home to assess some of the damage to their community. We'll revisit that story later in the programme. Do stay with us. There is plenty more Weekend coming up.

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3: It's 5:30 GMT. This is Weekend from the BBC World Service. Still to come, after tens of thousands of migrants entered Spain's Ceuta in North Africa, what's the fallout for Prime Minister Pedro Sanchez? We learn more about the charges facing the founder of the messaging app Telegram, and FIFA scraps plans to sell off stakes in the Football World Cup. That's all here on Weekend with Krupa Bhatti.
4: BBC News with Fiona MacDonald. Just 3 days after he floated the idea, the president of football's world governing body, Gianni Infantino, says he has scrapped the controversial plan to sell off stakes in FIFA's competitions. It follows widespread opposition from both within FIFA and from regional confederations. Mr. Infantino is now facing calls for his resignation over the debacle. Activists in Sudan are warning that a severe drought risks deepening the famine that's taken hold in the country after 3 years of civil war. In Kordofan and Darfur regions, vast areas of farmland have been put out of production by the fighting. The British Maritime Safety Agency says a tanker has been struck by an unidentified object at the southern extremity of the Strait of Hormuz. It's the latest incident on the waterway. The emergency services in the Ukrainian capital says at least 9 people have been killed as Kiev came under Russian attack. The city's mayor, Vitaly Klitschko, said a residential building had been hit. A meeting of the US cabinet at Camp David has provided apparent confirmation that the United States is acting together with Japan to maintain a strong yen. A Reuters photograph taken of the notepad in front of the Treasury Secretary's seat revealed a note which read, "Buy Japanese yen." Beijing has reacted angrily to the latest US sanctions. One of China's largest capacitor manufacturers was among those hit by the ban. The former Peruvian president Ollanta Humala has been released from prison the evening after the Constitutional Court overturned his conviction for money laundering. Mr. Humala had been sentenced to 15 years in prison last year. And a new species of seaweed has been identified off the coast of Cornwall in southwestern England. It lives on a merle bed made up of thousands of free-living pieces of calcified seaweed. BBC News.
3: Welcome back. You're listening to Weekend live here on the BBC World Service. I'm Krupa Bhatti. Thank you for being with us. It is time to introduce you to our guests for the rest of the programme. They are Ayala Panievsky, an Israeli media academic, former journalist and activist. She is currently a presidential fellow in the journalism department at City University here in London. Welcome, Ayala, to our studio here in London. And Natalia Vasilieva is a freelance reporter for the New York Times. She was formerly based as a correspondent in Moscow and Jerusalem for the British newspaper, the Daily Telegraph. And she's based in Istanbul, from where she joins us. Welcome.
5: Hi, good morning.
3: Good morning. A chance for us to learn a bit more about our guests. Ayala, I'll start with you. You've worn many hats, journalists, activists, and now media academic. Talk us through that journey.
6: Well, I feel like it's a way of doing the same thing, but from different angles. For many years, I was doing journalism. I wasn't sure it was the right thing for me, but I enjoyed it very much. I was told this was a sinking ship at some point, and of course, newsrooms were closing, as they do in many countries around the world right now. I was looking for the next thing, and very surprisingly, I found myself going back to academia, which is something I thought would never happen because I was a very bad student when I was doing my bachelor's degree. But I found myself here in the UK doing my master's and then my PhD, and it was an opportunity for me to really look into things that I didn't have the bandwidth to really explore when I was working in a newspaper. I was working for Haaretz newspaper back in the days. So this is my way of exploring similar questions, but having the very long time to really dive into exactly that in newsrooms are very rare. So this is what I've been doing for the last few years, and the last 10 years I've been exploring really how journalists and newsrooms are responding to or coping with new threats and new forms of censorship, both by political figures, but also new technological kind of developments. And this is the basis for my new book that came out last year, but only now came out as a paperback, and I'm very excited to have it here with me, because for academics, unlike journalists, it's pretty rare to actually reach people. Usually we write our research and we invest all these resources, but nobody ever reads it. So having a book out about this titled The New Censorship is a very exciting moment.
7: Well, hopefully we'll get a chance to do more of a deep dive into some of those expertise of yours over the next 2.5 hours as well. Natalia, turning to you, you've been based in many places around the world, including Moscow and Jerusalem as well.
5: Yeah, that's right. I actually happen to have quite a short stint in Jerusalem, but Moscow is where I was most of my life. I'm Russian. I'm Moscow born and bred. But I had to leave in 2022 and continue working as a Russia correspondent from abroad. You know, speaking about censorship that Ayla just mentioned, I had to leave because Russia introduced what is essentially war censorship that pretty much doesn't let you report on the war in Ukraine, citing independent sources, going to places unless you want to toe the Ministry of Defense line. And going back to the subject of censorship again that Ayla raised, at the time when Russia introducing those laws, it looked like, you know, it would be an ad hoc measure, that it's something extraordinary that's going to be lifted very soon. But that's the landscape that Russia has been operated on since then for 4.5 years. And a lot of people like myself haven't been able to go back and report in that country just because we're not allowed to do our jobs, essentially.
7: You're now based in Istanbul, and I wonder what it's like looking at the current tensions and geopolitics and conflicts of the world from Istanbul, from Turkey, a nation that is quite central to so many of these tensions that we talk about.
5: Yeah, that's true. I mean, Turkey has taken a role in trying to negotiate between Russia and Ukraine, and it's in the neighborhood, right? We're across the Black Sea from both Ukraine and Russia. Turkey had quite a careful balance to strike there because it had historic ties and economic ties with both countries. But again, it's one thing that, you know, as you were asking me about what it's like to watch it from here, Turkey is also a former empire, just like Russia, with a complicated history and with an authoritarian regime right now, which is obviously nowhere near as repressive as it is in Russia. But that gives local people a perspective on what's going on in Russia, for example. They have a better idea and an understanding of what it's like to live in an authoritarian society. So in that sense, I find that people in Turkey are more, they have a more nuanced understanding of what's going on in Russia, right, as opposed to people in Western Europe, for example.
7: Well, we look forward to hearing more from both of you throughout the course of the programme. Next, on Thursday, the tiny Spanish exclave of Ceuta witnessed unprecedented scenes when more than 50,000 migrants swam to its shores. Ceuta is a small, autonomous Spanish city located on the north coast of Africa, and it's bordered entirely by Morocco and the Mediterranean Sea. Spain insists the migrants are being returned, but that hasn't stopped leaders across Europe wondering what this might mean for them. Italy has said already that it is temporarily stopping the EU's border-free Schengen arrangements with Spain to safeguard its own national security. More on that in a moment, but let's cross now to Jason Horowitz, the Spain correspondent for the New York Times, and sometimes a panelist on this show. Welcome, Jason.
8: Hi, thanks for having me.
7: I hear you are just out of Ceuta now in the past hour or so. What is the latest?
8: So the latest is that actually the large majority of the people have left. By 6 p.m. last night, about 48,000 of the 50 or so thousand people had returned to Morocco from the same way they came in. So the city feels very different now than it did, you know, just 24 hours ago.
7: I want to tap into those conversations that you may have been having with some of those migrants. What did they tell you, first of all, about why they entered? What incentivized them?
8: So one thing I kept hearing over and over when I was talking to folks who had crossed the border was that they had, on social media or through word of mouth, had heard that the crossing was much easier than usual, that it was basically an open border all of a sudden. And this had caused sort of major interest in getting there and all of a sudden getting into Spain, something that was very difficult to do before. Person after person was saying, as soon as they heard that and their friends told them, hey, let's go. And then next thing you know, you have 50,000 people coming across.
7: And to what extent, in your opinion, is this to do with Sanchez's rather pro-migration policies? I mean, we understand this specific surge happened after the Supreme Court in Spain ruled that migrants stopped at sea whilst trying to reach Ceuta cannot be returned to Morocco.
8: Yeah, it's still actually a bit of a mystery as to why the Moroccan law enforcement seems so lax with everyone coming across. That's one of the first sort of big questions that we still have. As far as Spain being, you know, what they call a pull factor because of its pro-immigration stance, I didn't hear anyone that I talked to, and I talked to really a lot of people yesterday, say that, because they regularize people here in Spain, that's why I'm coming. It was more this idea that they had this general sense that Spain was welcoming and that there would be jobs here. There's also a sense that it was sort of just the thing to do. Everyone was going, so why not? But I'm not sure if there is a specific notion that, okay, under Sanchez's more immigrant-friendly policies, they're going to let us in. What Sanchez has said is that he thinks that there was basically what he has called sort of mobs, but human smugglers who were trying to spread the word.
7: And what did those who were permanent residents of the exclave, what did they make of this surge?
8: So the folks I talked to there who, who live there all the time, I've talked to people who were, some Spanish people. I talked to also people whose family were Moroccan, but who now live there. They all sort of were shocked by it. So there was a different perspective from the, even the Moroccans I spoke to were just amazed that the Moroccan law enforcement and authorities let the people through. But from the Spanish people I spoke to, there was a real sense of fear, frankly. They felt, one thing that they said over and over to me is that they felt like their city was being occupied, that all of a sudden this is a town of 84,000 people and 50,000 people have come in. And mostly young men and mostly walking up and down the boardwalk without anything, right? They had come, a lot of them by sea. So, there's some say barefoot, a lot of people. All the stores and all the supermarkets were closed because they were essentially protecting themselves is the way that they put it. But that meant that you had a lot of people walking around in a very hot sun who, after more than 24 hours, got hungry and they were thirsty. And it turned out to be, what some thought was going to be this land of opportunity seemed to be a pretty miserable place.
7: Thanks so much, Jason, for your insights there. Well, let's continue talking about this. We've been hearing that Italy's right-wing Prime Minister Giorgia Meloni described the images from Ceuta as shocking, writing on social media that such uncontrolled immigration was a security threat to Europe. We've also been hearing from the Czech Republic's Andrej Babiš, who also called for the temporary suspension of Spain's Schengen membership. Let's cross now to Brussels and speak to Suzanne Lynch, a Brussels bureau chief for Bloomberg. Thanks for joining us, Suzanne. The European Commission said on Friday that no irregular migrants have moved from Ceuta to the European mainland. What else have we heard from them?
9: Look, undoubtedly, this is very uncomfortable territory for the EU. In Brussels, there was a sense that since the passing of the Migration and Asylum Pact, which was a big set of EU laws that took years to negotiate, that has come into action now, that this issue had been under control as such. And then in the last 48 hours, we've seen these images come from Northern Africa and these images of migrants, illegal migrants, coming into part what is essentially part of the EU. Now, as you said there, EU officials in Brussels have been stressing the fact, and it is the fact, that anyone arriving in this manner to Ceuta cannot just automatically enter the rest of the EU. They have to go through border checks. So they've been making that point. The other issue is that Schengen free movement zone that you mentioned there. There are 29 countries part of that, 25 EU countries and four others. And this is underpins the whole idea of free movement within the EU. Now, over the years and quite recently, different countries have been able to temporarily suspend that, for example, during the COVID crisis, because of other migration concerns. So it looks now like Italy, for example, there was a lot of strong statements coming from Rome that they will look to suspend in some way their Schengen relationships with Spain. But as I said, it is not that any of these migrants would have been getting to Italy from this region in any event.
7: But do you think other nations within the Schengen region might mirror what they're seeing from Italy?
9: Well, I think Pedro Sanchez, the Spanish Prime Minister, I think there was a sense of surprise in Madrid that so many European leaders did come out publicly on this yesterday. I mean, there wasn't much of a message of solidarity really from leaders. It was more urging Spain to reassert control of its borders. So you had people like Friedrich Merz, the German Chancellor, calling on Morocco to take back these migrants. You had the Swedish Prime Minister saying we didn't want a repeat of 2015. And that's a reference to that migrant wave that happened following the Syrian war. So you had a number of leaders intervening publicly throughout Friday. You did have Antonio Costa, who's the head of the European Council, being a little bit more, if you'd like, empathetic, praising Spain for what it's been doing on border control and saying that it did have solidarity. But I think the scale of the backlash, if you like, that came quite swiftly is an indication of how sensitive this issue is politically in many, many countries throughout Europe.
7: Suzanne Lynch, Brussels bureau chief for Bloomberg, thank you for joining us. And we will get the views of our guests on this later in the programme. Now to Russia, where this week the founder of the popular messenger app Telegram, Pavel Durov, was charged with facilitating terrorism over allegations it's been used by Ukrainian secret services for recruitment. The FSB, that's Russia's domestic security service, said Telegram had been used to prepare and coordinate acts of sabotage and terror inside Russia and it failed to remove channels, chats and bots used by Ukraine. An international arrest warrant has been issued for him. The charges can carry a sentence of up to 15 years. Durov left Russia back in 2014 and now holds French and Emirati citizenship. And he was also arrested and placed under formal investigation in France back in 2024. And that was for his alleged failure to properly moderate the app to reduce criminality. He was allowed to go home months later whilst that investigation continues. Maria Kolomychenko is a Russian technology journalist and she's followed the story of Telegram and Durov and the relation with the Kremlin for the past decade.
10: people in Russia, they kind of thought that Telegram as a company could be designated as an extremist, because we already had example, Meta, Facebook, Instagram, all considered as an extremist social network. We thought that Telegram could follow along, but Pavel Durov was designated as an extremist. It's really harsh move, because now he would be charged criminally in Russia. So serious charges. Russian authorities, they were trying to block Telegram the first time in 2018. Russia didn't have such a modern blocking system that it has right now. It was a failure for Kremlin. And that's why Russia started to build actually modern and really powerful system to block internet services. They understood that they cannot regulate, they cannot effectively block services and websites in Runet. Then something strange happened, and we actually don't know until today what, but Kremlin has unblocked Telegram in 2020, and some Russian politicians even called Telegram our domestic messenger app, our technical invention. But then when the war started, we've seen that there are a lot of critiques to Telegram, because in the Telegram there are lots of Ukrainian chats, Ukrainian channels that broadcast different information that Kremlin do not want to see, and then they blocked a lot of services and websites in the Runet, so Russian people don't see information from the other side. And Telegram became one and only way to receive information from the other side of the war, from the Ukrainian side. And it bothered Kremlin a lot.
7: The views there of Maria Kolomichenko speaking to us earlier. In a separate development, Australia this week took Telegram to court over its alleged failure to remove pro-terror material, including videos of the Christchurch shootings. Dr. Julia Ebner is a researcher at the University of Oxford, specialising in radicalisation, extremism and terrorism studies, and has done some research on the Telegram platform. There is lots to unpick with you, Dr. Ebner. Let's start with that case I just mentioned in Australia. Australia says that Telegram has failed to remove extremist content despite repeated warnings. How do you understand the case?
11: Yes, I think it's really important to put things into context, because yes, Telegram has hosted a lot of extremist, violent extremist and even pro-terrorism materials in the past, and has been associated sometimes with the recruitment of extremists, but also with even the plotting and coordination of terrorist attacks. So there clearly is a really significant problem that needs to be tackled on the platform, because it is end-to-end encrypted and has often been seen as a safe haven by some extremists. But at the same time, the platform as such has no clear ideological leaning or is not extremist. So I think relating to the case in Russia, there is a politicization as well of the matter. But of course, with Australia now taking Telegram to court, I do think that is an important case, because it also shows that platforms need to be held accountable, and in particular when they host violence glorifying or even violence inciting content.
7: Stay with us. I want to bring in our weekend guest, Natalia Vasilieva. Natalia, just remind us how popular Telegram is.
5: Yeah, I feel like this is something that's really missing in the conversation about Telegram and its reach in Russia. As Julia has mentioned, when as far as the court case in Australia goes, the charges are related to Telegram groups and to how terrorists may have communicated through it. But in Russia, Telegram is quite different. In Russia, it's a means of communications. That's how you stay in touch with people. That's how you message. That's how you make calls. But also, it's an important source of news. And just like your previous guest mentioned, it's Marie, the tech journalist, Russia almost 5 years ago, blocked a lot of news content. And for example, the BBC's website is not available in Russia. So Telegram has remained one of the few ecosystems where you can access independent information, where legacy media would have their own channels. So you wouldn't have to even use VPNs. All you have to do is go on the app and access all of that information. So in the case of Russia, Russian authorities are not so much threatened by the messaging. They're mostly threatened by the sort of free flow of communication that's happening thanks to the channels that you can create on Telegram.
7: I want to bring in you, Ayala. You've looked a great deal at disinformation and misinformation. What are your thoughts on what we've heard so far?
6: I think one of the problems is that we're looking at each company in its own. We have stories about Meta, we have stories about Telegram, we have stories about all these other big tech companies, when in reality, we cannot trust the owners of these companies to regulate themselves. And we can't go after every individual company and kind of fix their own specific problems, because Telegram operates very differently to other big tech companies. But what's common to all of them is that they are entirely unregulated at the moment. And we certainly wouldn't want the Kremlin necessarily to regulate them, but there cannot be a space in public life that is so influential. And we've seen even in the previous story about the immigrants trying to get into Spain, the flow, the impact of disinformation online is so powerful, it can be so harmful, that we cannot leave this space unregulated, whether it's Telegram or TikTok or any other big tech company.
7: Dr. Ebner, listening to our guests there, I wonder what your thoughts are on to what extent pressure from governments in different countries can make a difference to push Telegram into changing the way it operates.
11: Yes, I do think that's key, because without the pressure, as was mentioned by the previous panelists, I don't think it's likely that the tech platforms will take any actions. There have been periods in the case of Telegram where Telegram has made increased efforts to, for example, remove ISIS-affiliated channels and jihadist channels. But that was really just one period, and there is still a very sustainable problem across different ideologically radical groups who are using the platform, and it doesn't seem like we're any closer to the solution. So there seems to be a need to really hold the platforms accountable. And that is not just the case for Telegram, as was mentioned, but is the case for many of these big tech platforms, and as well as the encrypted messaging apps.
7: Turning back to you, Natalia, we've been talking about Durov, central to this conversation, such a controversial figure. Tell us a bit more about him, because he has said that this is political and that the charges relate to the war in Ukraine.
5: Yes, he's quite a controversial figure. And back in the day, 10 years ago, 15 years ago, he was nothing like an opposition activist. What we saw that he was looking to find inroads with the government. At the time, the Kremlin didn't want much from him, and he didn't show anything that would say that, you know, he was willing to support the opposition, that he was willing to support the free speech. But what we started to see in recent years is the fact that he has developed his company to become a global brand. He has clients elsewhere. And when the Russian government pretty much launched censorship 4.5 years ago, that meant that everyone would have to comply. And for him to comply with those censorship laws would mean that he would tarnish his reputation, and that he would show that you can, you know, if you're saying yes to one government, then you're going to say yes to another government. And again, obviously, the Russian government had such a reputation that if you talk about courts and things like that, there's not much there's not much trust in them. And the idea that, you know, if a court asks you for information, that would stop at that. There was a massive reputation risk for him at the time. So he just said no, and now he's facing the consequences.
7: Important to stress, isn't it, though, Natalia, the crucial role it has played for ordinary Ukrainians in keeping communication lines open?
5: Yeah, absolutely. To this day, Ukrainians are using Telegram for getting a lot of their air raid notification. local Telegram groups, if you're talking about small towns and villages in particular, that's how they sent out those notifications. That's also how they get their news. So we obviously have seen that in Ukraine, a lot of people have discarded a lot of Russian legacy. You know, they are boycotting Russian producers, even Russian entertainers. But as far as Telegram goes, it's still very much in use, even by the Ukrainian army.
7: Natalia and Ayala are staying with us for the rest of the programme, and our thanks to Dr. Julia Ebner from the University of Oxford for sharing some of her expertise with us. Coming up in the next hour, what is it like to be cyber hacked by a non-human?
12: The impressive part of the cyber attack wasn't so much the sophistication, but more like the volume and speed of the actions. We recorded over 17,000 different actions in the span of 4.5 days. That's something that couldn't have been done by a single engineer.
7: We are going to take some time to speak to the CEO and the co-founder of Hugging Face. Yes, this story caught our attention. It is the first known company to be hacked by an autonomous AI agent. Do stay with us for that. There is plenty more on all of our top stories coming up in the next hour as well.

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0: This is 90.1 KUER Salt Lake City. KUEU Logan, KUHU Monticello, KUXU in Monroe, KUOU Roosevelt, KUQU Enoch, and KUCU in Ephraim.
1: BBC World Service at 6 hours GMT. This is Weekend with Krupa Party. Coming up, Europe bolsters its borders a day after 50,000 migrants swam into the Spanish territory of Ceuta. We'll hear from a journalist who's been there today.
2: From the Spanish people I spoke to, there was a real sense of fear, frankly, that all of a sudden this is a town of 84,000 people and 50,000 people have come in.
1: The boss of the tech company hacked by an AI agent tells Weekend that firms must be held accountable for crimes carried out by their creations.
3: We don't want to end up in a world where everyone is cyber attacking everyone and saying, oh, it's not my fault, it's because of my agent.
1: And how Europe's wildfires have caused firestorms. That's all coming up here on Weekend after the latest bulletin of the BBC World Service News.
4: BBC News with Danielle Jałowiecka. A much-criticised plan to part-privatise the Football World Cup has been dropped less than 3 days after it was first aired. The head of world football, Gianni Infantino, said he was acting because the proposal was dividing the sport, but he's facing calls for his resignation over the debacle. Here's our reporter Lee Milner.
5: Earlier this week, it emerged that FIFA was planning to create a commercial subsidiary to run the men's and women's World Cups and other major competitions. In return, each of FIFA's 211 member associations were to be offered around £30 million if they backed the proposal. But the backlash came quickly, with the pressure also coming from within FIFA. Last night, the most powerful man in football abandoned the plans. He said the purpose had always been to unite and improve, and as a result of the controversy, the scheme would not proceed.
4: Activists in Sudan are warning that a severe drought risks deepening the famine that's taken hold in the country after 3 years of civil war. With more details, here's Julian Bedford.
6: Gedaref State is known as Sudan's breadbasket, but many farmers there say the soil is now uncultivable because of lack of rain. Even if the weather breaks, they say, the damage has been done and crop yields will be greatly reduced. Levels of malnutrition across much of the country were described as severe even before the sharp rise in the price of staple goods over recent weeks. UNICEF have described the situation as a massive disaster that's getting worse by the day. There's no prospect of an immediate end to the fighting and little likelihood that the acute shortage of international assistance will be ameliorated.
4: The British Maritime Safety Agency says a tanker has been struck by an unidentified object at the southern extremity of the Strait of Hormuz. It's the latest incident on the waterway that has become the key to the conflict between Iran and the United States. The vessel's crew told the UK MTO the engine had been damaged but reported no casualties. The tanker is not under command and the regional coast guard have been informed. The emergency services in the Ukrainian capital say 9 people, including children, have been killed and 28 injured in the latest Russian ballistic missile attack on Kyiv. They said 5 districts had been hit, with Donetsky the worst affected. It's the second such attack on Kyiv in 3 days. This Kyiv resident said the strikes were taking a toll on her health.
7: It's getting worse by the day. Whereas before there was an attack once every 2 weeks or maybe once a week, now it happens practically every day. It's incredibly hard to bear this psychologically. I'm already taking 2 sedatives at a time, but it still doesn't help. I'm shaking uncontrollably.
4: You're listening to the World News from the BBC. A meeting of the US cabinet at Camp David has provided apparent confirmation that the United States is acting together with Japan to maintain a strong yen. A Reuters photograph taken of the notepad in front of the Treasury Secretary's seat revealed a to-do note which read, "Buy Japanese yen, 5 to 10 bill." A Treasury spokesperson would not confirm whether the department had intervened to help prop up the yen's value against the dollar in Friday trading. Beijing has reacted angrily to the latest US sanctions on Chinese companies. Amongst the firms hit by the import bans was Hunan Aihua Group, one of China's largest capacitor manufacturers. Washington said it was acting because of human rights abuses, particularly the use of members of the Uyghur minority as forced labour. The Chinese Commerce Ministry said there was no factual basis for these accusations. The latest sanctions were the first such under the current Trump administration and brings the number of companies penalised for rights abuses to 187. The former Peruvian president Ollanta Humala has been released from prison the evening after the Constitutional Court overturned his conviction for money laundering. Mr. Humala had been sentenced to 15 years in prison last year. He told reporters outside the prison gates that he was innocent. A new species of seaweed has been identified off the coast of Cornwall in southwestern England. The previously undocumented species is described as pink and stripy with pincer tips. It lives on a merle bed made up of thousands of free-living pieces of calcified seaweed interlocked to create a carpet brimming with life. Angie Gall is a marine senior officer at Natural England and was part of the dive team that made the discovery.
8: That's kind of the thrill of this kind of diving. We're not in some remote corner of the world. We are just off the coast of Cornwall and we're still discovering really exciting new things.
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1: Hello, it's 6.06 GMT. This is Weekend Live on the BBC World Service. Very good to have your company. Also great to have the company of my guests for the rest of the programme. A chance for me to reintroduce you to them if you are just joining us. They are Ayala Panievsky, an Israeli media academic, former journalist and activist, currently a presidential fellow in the journalism department at City University in London, and Natalia Vasilieva, a freelance reporter for the New York Times newspaper, formerly based as a correspondent in Moscow and Jerusalem, and she is currently based in Istanbul. We're going to tap into their know-how a bit more now. Ayala, you have just returned from a month-long visit to Israel. You were based in Tel Aviv. Part holidays, part work, as I understand
9: it.
1: Give us a sense of the mood, let's say, amongst the voters, because this is a country that is approaching a general election in a matter of months, come October.
9: Yeah, so there were actually two main topics on everybody's minds. The first was Iran, because people were concerned about an escalation on that front. And actually, we weren't sure if we will be able to make it back to the UK, because Trump really escalated his rhetoric over the past month. And for many, the prediction was that once the World Cup games end, Trump will bomb in Iran and Iran will retaliate against Israel. So there was a lot of anxiety around this issue. But the second issue that is perhaps leading the public agenda in Israel currently is really the upcoming elections. In October, late October, Israel is going into general elections for the first time since October 7th and all the wars that broke following that. And there is a lot of anxiety around these elections, whether they will be fair or free, whether there will be increased efforts to suppress voters. We've seen in recent weeks a few occasions where newsrooms were attacked, where people were throwing stones at headquarters of both Haaretz newspaper that I used to work for, but also News 12, which is the most popular TV channel in Israel. So the threats against journalists and newsrooms are also increasing and escalating. And there is, I think, a lot of tension and increased fear around what this election season will look like, even before you get to the actual results, what it will bring out of people, because obviously the polarization is immense. And people are quite stressed and nervous around this.
1: Really good to get that context, especially as we look at the latest news lines about Hamas and the calls for disarmament as we hopefully head towards some kind of breakthrough with a peace deal. Natalia, your work of late has focused very much on Russia's war in Ukraine. Recently, you've been writing about the impact of the war in Crimea specifically.
10: Yeah, that's right. And that's one of the stories that unfortunately doesn't get a lot of attention. Also because people who are in need and people who are found themselves at the receiving end are sitting without power and water for days, and they don't have much time for journalists. There's been a new phase, one of the recent phases of the war, in which Ukraine has been responding to the devastating, mostly ballistic missile strikes against the territory by targeting Crimea, which Russia has been using as a staging ground for this war pretty much since the beginning, since 2022. And in recent week, we saw a number of devastating strikes on energy infrastructure in Crimea, which led to hundreds of thousands of people left without electricity and often without piped water. And amazingly enough, that story isn't even get told in Russia, where you would think of the Kremlin would want people to know about it. They would want to say, you know, Kiev is targeting civilians, but they're not doing it, because if they talk about the problems that Crimeans faced in the Russian occupied Crimea, that would be pretty much admitting that Russia is failing in its role as an occupying power, as someone who promised all the prosperity and safety to Crimeans back in 2014 when it annexed the peninsula.
1: Natalia, talking there about the impact of the war in Crimea, annexed by Ukraine, as you just said, annexed from Ukraine, rather, by Russia back in 2014. And we've also had this morning, when it comes to the war and the wider consequences, that 9 people have been killed in the capital, Kyiv, in the latest Russian ballistic missile attack on Kyiv. They said 5 districts had been targeted and 23 people had been injured. Very good to get your views on those stories as well. Now to Ceuta, the Spanish exclave on the North African coast. It is separated from mainland Spain by the Strait of Gibraltar. Ceuta and another Spanish enclave, Melilla, from the European Union's only land borders with Africa. This territory has long been a focal point for migrants attempting to reach Europe. During the summer months, there is often a big push to enter. But this week, we saw a sudden and unusual influx. We're talking about over 50,000 migrants. They crossed from Morocco, and this prompted a crisis for the Spanish government. Earlier on the show, I spoke to Jason Horowitz, the New York Times Spain correspondent, who is in Ceuta.
2: So the latest is that actually the large majority of the people have left. By 6 p.m. last night, about 48,000 of the 50 or so thousand people had returned to Morocco from the same way they came in. So the city feels very different now than it did, you know, just 24 hours ago.
1: I want to tap into those conversations that you may have been having with some of those migrants. What did they tell you, first of all, about why they entered? What incentivized them?
2: So one thing I kept hearing over and over when I was talking to folks who had crossed the border was that they had, on social media or through word of mouth, had heard that the crossing was much easier than usual, that it was basically an open border all of a sudden. And this had caused sort of major interest in getting there and all of a sudden getting into Spain, something that was very difficult to do before. Person after person was saying, as soon as they heard that and their friends told them, hey, let's go. And then next thing you know, you have 50,000 people coming across.
1: And to what extent, in your opinion, is this to do with Sanchez's rather pro-migration policies? I mean, we understand this specific surge happened after the Supreme Court in Spain ruled that migrants stopped at sea whilst trying to reach Ceuta cannot be returned to Morocco.
2: Yeah, it's still actually a bit of a mystery as to why the Moroccan law enforcement seems so lax with everyone coming across. That's one of the first sort of big questions that we still have. As far as Spain being what they call a pull factor because of its pro-immigration stance, I didn't hear anyone that I talked to, and I talked to really a lot of people yesterday, say that, because they regularize people here in Spain, that's why I'm coming. It was more this idea that they had this general sense that Spain was welcoming and that there would be jobs here. There's also a sense that it was sort of just the thing to do. Everyone was going, so why not? But I'm not sure if there is a specific notion that, okay, under Sanchez's more immigrant-friendly policies, they're going to let us in. What Sanchez has said is that he thinks that there was basically what he has called sort of mobs, but human smugglers who were trying to spread the word.
1: And what did those who were permanent residents of the exclave, what did they make of this surge?
2: So the folks I talked to there who, you know, who live there all the time, I've talked to people who were, you know, some Spanish people. I talked to also people whose family were Moroccan, but who now live there. They all sort of were shocked by it. So there was a different perspective from the, even the Moroccans I spoke to were just amazed that the Moroccan law enforcement and authorities let the people through. But from the Spanish people I spoke to, there was a real sense of fear, frankly. They felt, you know, one thing that they said over and over to me is that they felt like their city was being occupied, that all of a sudden this is a town of 84,000 people and 50,000 people have come in. And mostly young men and mostly walking up and down the, you know, the boardwalk without anything, right? They had come a lot of them by sea. So, you know, there's some say barefoot, a lot of people, all the stores and all the supermarkets were closed because they were essentially protecting themselves is the way that they put it. But that meant that you had a lot of people walking around in a very hot sun who, after more than 24 hours, got hungry and they were thirsty. And it turned out to be, you know, what some thought was going to be this land of opportunity seemed to be a pretty miserable place.
1: The insights there of Jason Horowitz, the New York Times Spain correspondent. Let's tap into the thoughts of our guests here on Weekend. Ayala, I'll turn to you first. It feels like we're talking about a domino effect, but with terrible human consequences.
9: Yes, and I think from a media perspective, there are two things that are really important to keep in mind. The first is this idea that social media and kind of unverified rumors can spark such harm and have such a devastating impact. Dozens of people died yesterday when they were trying to get to Ceuta. And while this, if we were here in the BBC studio announcing that the UK now has open borders and tens of thousands of people were trying to get to the UK as a result and dozens of them dying on the way here, there would be consequences. There are none when it comes to social media companies, and this needs to stop. We will have to regulate these spaces. But a second thing is perhaps more important, the footage coming out of Ceuta of these masses of people is so powerful and so impactful. And we know, and there is research that shows how political forces are easily weaponizing these images, this footage, to really turn people against immigrants and kind of boosting these anti-immigration policies. We've seen this in 2015, and we've even heard it in Giorgia Meloni's words today. She's talking about the images, the horrifying images. But the reality is, and this is the perfect example, because actually what happened was that tens of thousands of people came in and left over the course of 24 hours, right? So in practice, nothing dramatic really happened, apart from the death of dozens of people. But the important thing I'm trying to say here is that while the footage is very compelling and everyone will see it on their feeds today, and the political implications might be very high in the future, the reality, the boring reality is, the statistics are that illegal entrances to EU countries has actually decreased significantly, both in 2025 and in the first half of 2026, even more so. Now, these are not spectacular images or footages that you can spread around and mobilize people around. But when you look at the bigger picture, at the actual numbers, this is the trend. So this is also a reminder to us all to be cautious when we are moved by these very powerful images, to remember that there are also statistics and numbers that are not as compelling, but perhaps more important.
1: Yeah, it's a really strong point. Natalia, what do you make of what Ayala has had to say, and also Jason before her?
10: Yeah, lots of interesting points. And again, as a journalist, I feel like we're not getting enough of the Moroccan side of the story. We're definitely not hearing enough about how all those people were mobilized, because the images what we saw is sort of people coming in this sort of state of elation. Apparently, we're expecting a hero's welcome. And It's sort of, and what also I noticed is that there was also this idea of this collective action, and sort of really makes me wonder of what people were hoping to achieve. You know, you look at the map and you see that Ceuta is this tiny, tiny little piece of land. It's not like you can go

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1: In Ceuta, lots of questions being asked on Morocco as to how consistent and how strong border control were. We'll revisit that story later in the programme. Thank you both for your insights. This is the BBC World Service. Hamas has said it has agreed to completely disarm if Israel fully withdraws from Gaza and ends all of its attacks, along with several other conditions. In its first official response to President Trump's announcement of a deal, Hamas said that implementation would depend on Israel's commitment to its side of the agreement. A senior Israeli official reiterated that there would be no military withdrawal from Gaza without the genuine disarmament of Hamas. Jonathan Harunoff, who was until the start of the month Israel's international spokesman at the United Nations, said it is up to Hamas to make the agreement work.
2: President Trump's announcement is certainly very encouraging, but of course, you know, we remain cognizant of the fact that we're not dealing with an ordinary organization here. This is an internationally designated terrorist organization that certainly continues to despise and want to kill Israelis and Jewish people.
1: We'll hope to hear from the Palestinian perspective shortly as well. But Ayala, I want to get your take on this, having just returned from Israel. What do you make of this deal with Hamas, and what does Israeli public opinion, or what might they be making of what they've heard so far?
3: Right. So there are no official polls out yet because the plan was only declared yesterday. But what is very clear is there is very high suspicion, obviously, of Hamas and how they will operate in such an agreement. But I think it's not just about the lack of trust in Hamas's agreement to disarm. We've heard that there are agreements to store weapons, but not necessarily disarm. But there is a bigger story here, and that is that Donald Trump, as the president of the United States, had many grand statements for the Middle East in the last few years, right? Israelis have heard from him many big promises, and the level of credibility or the level of connection between these big statements and what happens in reality is quite vague. We've heard that Iran's nuclear facilities have been obliterated. We've heard that help was on its way to Iranian protesters. We've heard that Gaza will turn into some Riviera, somehow ignoring the millions of Palestinians living there. So there is this gap has become increasingly evident. And I think people are distrustful, not just of how will Hamas operate as part of this agreement, but also are the people who are leading these negotiations really in the details, making sure that this is going to work. Because so far on all fronts, Israel is not in a better shape than it was before.
1: Let's, to what extent do you think it will change operations on the ground for Israel inside Gaza, considering the suffering of the people there?
3: Yeah, so currently there are a few problems. Currently it seems like Israel is saying, although there is no official statement just yet, Israel is saying we won't withdraw until Hamas disarms, and Hamas says we won't disarm until Israel withdraws from the Gaza Strip. So there is a lot of space for extremist forces on the ground to sabotage this agreement even before it was officially signed. So this is very concerning. The reality on the ground in Gaza is unfortunately hardly at all covered in the Israeli media. So the mainstream media in Israel is ignoring the human suffering in Gaza and the deteriorating conditions, health conditions and others. This has been the case for 3 years now. So the level of knowledge and discussion of what will happen to Palestinians in Gaza is very low. And what we've seen over the past few years is not encouraging, in the sense that it doesn't seem like Hamas leadership or Trump or Netanyahu are very interested in Palestinian lives in Gaza. So I wouldn't be surprised if although everyone is hopeful to get a peaceful solution, you will find the same suspicion on the Palestinian side of the border as well.
1: Well, earlier on the show, I got a chance to speak to Mustafa Barghouti, a secretary general and co-founder of the Palestinian

0: national initiative. And he's also served as Minister of Information in the Palestinian Unity Government. And I asked him what this deal means for the Palestinians.
1: It's a huge difference because the situation in Gaza is absolutely horrible. Israel has violated the ceasefire 3,700 times since it was announced, killing no less than 1,200 more people and injuring more than 2,000. But most importantly, they are not also allowing humanitarian aid to get to Gaza. People are starting to starve again. And there is a terrible environmental situation. So the hope is that with the Palestinian groups agreeing to Trump's plan, Israel would stop bombarding Gaza, allow humanitarian aid to get to Gaza, and allow the National Committee, which should take over the responsibility of governance, to enter Gaza, as well as the international peacekeeping force, which Israel has not allowed into Gaza yet. So actually, there was a big welcome to the Palestinian decision from all Arab mediators, from European countries, from the United States itself, including President Trump, who welcomed it. The only side that is still not responding is Israel. And we all know that it is in the hands of Netanyahu now. The whole ball is in their car, in their yard. They have to accept and respond.
0: Mustafa Barghouti there. Natalia, you're based in Istanbul, and Turkey has been at odds with Israel over the war in Gaza and the treatment of Palestinians. So what do you see the reaction has been there?
2: Yeah, I think there's quite a bit of a suspicion of Israel and what Israel might do. And we might remember that in the first year of the war, and I was working in Israel myself at the time, there were multiple attempts by the U.S. administration to broker some kind of a deal. I remember the multiple times that Secretary Blinken would come and visit Israel, and there would be Israeli protesters sort of picketing outside his hotel saying, we would like to have a deal. But our prime minister wouldn't accept any deal. And we have seen the Netanyahu government getting more and more entrenched. So I think in Turkey, there's a lot of suspicion on the Israeli side, and the idea that, you know, you might have come up to a deal, but if Israel doesn't hold to its stick of the bargain, then it would be very hard to expect this deal to last.
0: And what about Russia's position, once very much involved in the Middle East?
2: Russia has for years actually been able to strike a very careful balance between Israel and the Middle East and Arab states as such. However, there was a lot of bad blood around the first year of the war when Israeli society basically thought that Russia didn't show enough compassion, it didn't show enough understanding of the consequences that followed the horrific attack of October the 7th. And at the same time, Russia at some point hosted Hamas officials, which was seen as a snub by Israeli society. Yes. And at this particular point of time, Russia is so bogged down in Ukraine that the kind of diplomatic efforts that Russia was engaged in the past 20 years, carefully juggling along between the Middle East and Israel, are not seeing those really efforts anymore.
0: Natalia, we will leave it there and pick up in the next hour.
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0: It's 6:30 GMT. This is Weekend from the BBC World Service. Still to come, a call for more accountability from one of the companies recently hacked by a rogue AI bot. How France's wildfires got so out of control. We get the latest. And FIFA's president drops plans to sell stakes in the World Cup. That's all here on Weekend with Krupa Pardi.
7: BBC News with Danielle Jałowiecka. Just 3 days after he floated the idea, the president of football's world governing body, Gianni Infantino, says he's scrapped the controversial plan to sell off stakes in FIFA's competitions. It follows opposition from both within FIFA and from regional confederations. Mr. Infantino is now facing calls for his resignation over the debacle. Activists in Sudan are warning that a severe drought risks deepening the famine that's taken hold in the country after 3 years of civil war. In Kordofan and Darfur regions, vast areas of farmland have been put out of production by the fighting. The British Maritime Safety Agency says two tankers have been attacked off the coast of Oman. In one incident, the vessel's engine room was damaged. In the second, the explosion was in close proximity to the tanker. The emergency services in the Ukrainian capital says at least 9 people have been killed as Kyiv came under Russian attack. The mayor, Vitaly Klitschko, said a residential building had been hit. In Pakistan, the search has resumed for the climbers caught in an avalanche on the world's 12th highest summit, Broad Peak. Among the 7 still missing in the Karakoram range is one of the world's preeminent mountaineers, the Nepali-born former British soldier Nirmal Purja. The former Peruvian president Ollanta Humala has been released from prison the evening after the Constitutional Court overturned his conviction for money laundering. Mr. Humala had been sentenced to 15 years in prison last year. The Trump administration has acknowledged that damage to the Lincoln Memorial reflecting pool was the result of poor workmanship. The Justice Department has consequently moved to drop its case against a former Olympian accused of vandalizing the pool. A new species of seaweed has been identified off the coast of Cornwall in southwestern England. The previously undocumented species is described as pink and stripy with pincer tips. And that's the latest BBC News.
0: Welcome back. You're listening to Weekend Live on the BBC World Service. I'm Krupa Pardi, and still with me for the rest of the programme, giving me their views on the news, are Ayala Paniewski, a presidential fellow in the journalism department at City University here in London, and Natalia Vasilieva, a freelance reporter for the New York Times, a newspaper based in Istanbul. And we're going to turn to some tech news first, because for a moment it felt like artificial intelligence might be taking over. But last week, Hugging Face, a kind of app store for artificial intelligence tools, announced that it had been hacked by a cyber criminal wielding enormously powerful AI. Now, it turned out it was the US Artificial Intelligence Research Organization, OpenAI, and the attack was by some rogue ChatGPT agents that it was testing. And this week, it emerged that these rogue AI bots went further than just one company attacking several publicly available services. Hugging Face called the attack unprecedented and is currently investigating what happened with OpenAI. The founder and CEO, Clément Delong, has told Weekend that AI firms must be held accountable for cyber attacks carried out by their creations. And he's been talking more about what happened.
8: In the past few weeks, we got shocked twice. We got shocked first once when we detected what we believe to be the first fully autonomous cyber attack to our system. And then we got shocked again a few days later when we learned that this cyber attack was originating from OpenAI.
0: How does this happen? I know this has been the purpose of the investigation, but that's the first thing that comes to mind. How?
8: I think the thing to remember here is that the engineers messed up. They created a system that gave enough tools, enough freedom, enough resources to be able to, the way they describe it, escape. It's a sandbox on their side, on the OpenAI side, and then get access to the internet and decide to try to run a cyber attack against an external service, in this case, Hugging Face.
0: Put simply, are you saying that engineers created a model that was too sophisticated?
8: What we're discovering is that no one was really monitoring these systems, and so the companies realized that this was happening much later than when it was happening. Actually, in our case, we detected it before OpenAI even did. So there's also kind of like some lack of monitoring of the system and lack of transparency, really, because they were happening in secret behind closed doors in these labs.
0: Well, it sounds like we are learning about this in real time, collectively, both you as the experts and us as the audience or the users. But it wasn't just your company impacted by this. Others were too. So considering that we are learning in what feels like real time, how concerned should we be?
8: Well, I think the policymakers should be concerned and take some action. For example, I was pointing out kind of like the lack of transparency. For example, I think something that would be good to add is like a mandatory disclosure for agent cyber attacks, right? For really kind of like the public to be able to learn about these things and for the regulator to be able to learn about these things. But also, you know, remember that it's kind of like a technology challenge. And, you know, we'll be able to deal with it the same way we've dealt with technology challenges in the past.
0: You offer some initiatives there. One that has been introduced by Congress is the AI Kill Switch Act, which mandates large AI developers to maintain shutdown capabilities for their models, and they could face fines, daily fines of up to $20 million. Is this something you welcome as a way forward?
8: I think there are different priorities. I think we're pretty far from the scenario where AI gets completely out of control. I think it's an instance of mistakes and lack of kind of like security processes by these companies. So I think what's more important in the short term is to kind of like create more transparency. So as I was mentioning, kind of like mandatory disclosure of agent cyber attacks, incentivizing companies to share what we call the agent traces. So it's basically kind of like the questions that the engineer asks the agent, you know, the same way you ask ChatGPT to answer a question.
0: Yeah.
8: The prompt, and also, you know, all the steps that the agent went through, like sharing that with the public and the regulator, I think is very, very important. And then, of course, you know, making sure that cyber attacks, even coming from agents, stay illegal to make sure that it doesn't kind of like get normalized, right? Like, we don't want to end up in a world where everyone is cyber attacking everyone and saying, oh, it's not my fault, it's because of my agent. I think it's a word that doesn't really work, and that is much more adversarial than the current one. So we have to make sure that, you know, the firms that, you know, are creating these agents are accountable for the mistakes they make.
0: That was the Hugging Face CEO Clément Delong there. Ayala, I want to get your thoughts on what we heard there. There was a degree of concern from Clément, and he spoke specifically about accountability, transparency, but I want to talk to you about compliance. I mean, in considering the lack of regulation, really, when we consider the growth of AI, how willing will organizations be to comply with any regulatory framework, in your opinion?
5: So this is part of the problem. We cannot really expect for-profit corporations to keep us safe out of their goodwill. And I think part of the problem is that it's like rewatching what happened with social media companies, really, that they were allowed to run loose, to do whatever it is that they were doing, to shape technology in the ways that they were, with no guardrails, with no guidelines, with no safety checks, nothing. And I think there is something specifically confusing about AI. I think the fact that we think about it as artificial intelligence, the power of this metaphor makes us behave as if this is not just another technology, like any other technologies that should be regulated similarly, but this agency, this kind of creature that is exempt from anything. This will have to end. This will have to be regulated. This is not, transparency is not enough. even now, what we know about the failure of these agents and these AI models is oftentimes because these companies decide to tell us. We don't know. We don't have any independent inquiry into these issues. And clearly, we need someone to keep us safe and to make sure that we don't wait until the products are ready to start thinking about how they can ruin our lives. Just like any other product, just like this microphone has safety guidance to how to build it. We cannot just keep letting these companies run wild, unmonitored. And if this is too difficult for them to make these kind of transparency efforts and accountability, then they will have to slow down because there is no way to make us safe while they are making the rules.
0: My question is, can they slow down?
5: Well, I think absolutely. We know that while there is this myth in the tech industry that, you know, technology is stronger than anyone and it's not really the human agents that are shaping it, it's just the way it is. And there is always this narrative that there is something inevitable about it, that if a technology exists and there is a possibility, a technological possibility, it will inevitably pursue. We know this is not true. There are many technologies that we could have developed. There are many ways in which we could have shaped existing technologies, and we chose not to. And I think this is a very critical moment to intervene before we find ourselves in a similar conundrum to what happens with social media, where regulation and decision makers in parliaments, etc., are so lagging behind the tech and are so uninformed and not updated and not even understanding what's going on out there that they are really unable to do anything.
0: That's
5: anything
0: a very interesting analogy. Natalia, give us a sense of how this plays out in Russia, where there are ongoing concerns about access to media platforms, freedom and AI included.
2: I would actually like to latch on Isla's point about AI being often viewed as artificial intelligence as something that you would trust. And the same thing goes for users in Russia who to this day prefer Western AI models because they are perceived as censorship-free. Obviously, there's been a huge brain drain from Russia since 2022, since the invasion of Ukraine. So as a result of that, Russian companies have not developed something quite competitive to compete with ChatGPT and Claude. But there is one system that which is supported by the state, funded by the state, called GigaChat. But it's notorious for its omissions, for the things you don't want to talk about. So if you try to talk to it about Alexei Navalny, the killed opposition leader, or something slightly controversial, or something that anti-Kremlin, the AI model simply would not talk to you. A lot of people in Russia recognize that. So for their work or for whatever, they still rely on Western AI models.
0: What a fascinating subject and worrying one too. Good to get your thoughts on that. You're listening to the BBC World Service. I'm Krupa Party with Weekend. Now, you've likely seen the headlines. Europe has been ravaged by wildfires this summer after record-breaking heat waves, forcing hundreds of thousands of people to flee their homes. Greece and southern Europe battled wildfires on Friday on multiple fronts, from the outskirts of Athens to the central part of the country and the island of Crete, whilst France and Spain seem to have won some respite after bringing major blazes under control. In France, the fires were concentrated in the southwest regions of Gironde, Landes and near Bordeaux in the south. West, with some burning areas four times the size of Paris, and across the country, 300,000 people were forced to evacuate. Now, that evacuation is coming to an end as firefighters have managed to stabilise a massive blaze that had burned there for 9 days. The BBC's Paris correspondent Hugh Schofield has the latest.
9: Well, in France, it's quite clear that the mega fire, the one down in around Bordeaux, is contained and under control, and in fact 90% of the people who were evacuated a week ago are now on their way back or back. The firefighters aren't saying that it's over definitively because it was a very, very big fire. Very big fires generate an awful lot of embers, places that can once again take fire, and because it's so big, there's a huge area to patrol now for firefighters, and they are wary of it bursting into life again in different points. But, I mean, I think there's no question that it's over. The focus now is shifting to the VAR department, which is north of Cannes, I suppose, inland there, where there's a big fire raging. They thought they'd put it out, but over the night it's ravaged a further 1,000 hectares. 2,000 people evacuated from there. The prefect is saying it's advancing as quickly as a galloping horse. So now there's a new shift of focus away from southwest towards the Mediterranean area, which also has been prey to forest fires regularly over the years, but yes, this year has been a particularly bad one.
0: So what is it about these fires and the weather conditions in particular that has made it so serious? Adrien Guillot is a research scientist at the University of Queensland, and he was formerly at the Australian Bureau of Meteorology, where he was developing weather radars to monitor firestorms. He joins me now from France. Adrien, these fires are behaving in ways that Europe has rarely seen before. That's what lots of experts are saying. What, in your opinion, makes them different from previous wildfire seasons in France and Spain?
10: Well, thanks first for having me, and my pleasure to speak to you. Those fires are very similar to what we've been seeing in Australia for quite a long time already. Australia has a different climate and weather conditions than what we see in Europe usually, and this is why Australia was already seeing those very large fires that are very specific, because what makes them so special is that they create their own weather. And by creating their own weather, there is a feedback mechanism that happens, and the fire itself influences the atmosphere. The atmosphere is disturbed by the fire and influences the fire again, and it's very hard to predict. Mm. It makes them very dangerous and harder to predict.
0: I want to strip this back slightly. What do you mean by it creates its own weather?
10: So when a fire is large enough, it will create what we call a convective plume, which is a very large plume rising up in the atmosphere. And when we have what we call dry convection, this plume will start rising quite high, but will remain dry. And it's made of ashes that are emitted from the fire, a few embers that can light up fire further down wind. But when you have also an unstable atmosphere, such as you usually have for thunderstorms, then we have what we call moist convection, and we have the formation of clouds on top of the fire plume. When the atmosphere is very unstable, those clouds, they will continue to rise all the way up to the tropopause, so that's 10 kilometers, 12 kilometers, depending on where we are, and they will start generating lightning and behave similarly to a thunderstorm. The problem is that if you have those clouds forming over the fire, then they will create very strong downwind that can... in Australia, we had an example where a fire truck was flipped over and a few people died. So it's extremely dangerous for the firefighters, but it also makes the fire very hard to predict in terms of the direction it will spread. It will increase the spotting, so it will increase the number of embers that are taken aloft and spotting new fires. It will create lightning, and usually if it's dry lightning, then it will create new fires. All those are very dangerous phenomena, much harder to manage than a fire that doesn't generate those.
0: This is so insightful. I really appreciate your expertise here. When you consider what Australia has gone through, what lessons can Europe learn?
10: So in Australia, there is a long history of studying those phenomena. So there is research being done in organizations such as the Bureau of Meteorology and at the university. And there is also a lot of people who've been trained operationally to forecast and manage those events. In Australia, we call them the fire behavior analysts, and they are within fire agencies and helping on those events. In Europe, because those events have been very rare, and in France, it's the very first time that one of those have been observed. There is a lack, probably, of training and understanding of those. But what I've seen over the past 2 weeks is that people have been really, really quick to learn and have been excellent in terms of the forecasting and managing those. So people are learning really fast, but definitely there is a lot to learn from places such as Australia or the United States. So in the US and Canada, you also have those very large fires that exist. In Canada, it's been recent that there are so many, especially over the last 5 years. But they are more familiar with those than we are in Europe.
0: Natalia, you are based in Turkey, in Istanbul, to be specific, but you're very close to Greece. What are you seeing there in terms of the extreme heat potential for wildfires?
2: Speaking about Greece, just across the Aegean Sea from us, there's a really big fire going on the island of Crete right now. Last summer, we had a really bad drought in the Aegean area in Turkey, and there were really, really bad wildfires. I guess it's up to researchers and up to meteorologists to give us an early warning. And often what we saw in Turkey, that the country was not really prepared in terms of like having enough people on the ground. But also some of the fires that we've seen in this region have been record-breaking or near record-breaking. And basically the resources you would need, they're just not even on the ground yet, even if you mobilized everyone.
0: Yeah. Ayala, what do you make of the conversation so far? I mean, I've certainly learned a lot.
11: First of all, I start liking the weather in the UK, but also I was wondering if Adrian can tell us something about whether the UK is somehow shielded from the kind of risk he's talking about in continental Europe, or is there something that makes it, or it might arrive here next summer, who knows?
0: Adrian, do you want to come in there?
10: Yeah, sure.
0: Do you think the United Kingdom is at risk of what we've been seeing in mainland France and Spain?
10: I think it's very difficult to say. In France, there is something very specific about that region. So in 1857, under Napoleon III, there was a decree saying that there was a large swamp between Bordeaux and Biarritz. And by decree, it was obliged for the mayors to put pine trees in this region. And a single species over a very large area and on sandy soil. And that created the perfect condition for really large fire to happen. I'm not sure that there is such an ecosystem in the UK where fire could spread easily, that we could have crowning. That means fire burning all the way up to the top of the tree. So in this specific region of France, it's a combination of the weather and the landscape or the land use. But I've seen that in the UK, there has been really high temperature this year, especially for the first heat wave. And of course, when you have a few of those happening one after another, the vegetation starts to be really dry. But then to create those fires that are strongly coupled with the atmosphere, you also need unstable environment. That means environment susceptible to have thunderstorms. So you have the two recipe between the fuel, what we call the fuel on the ground, that means the trees, and the atmosphere, which is susceptible for those weather system to happen.
0: So many factors at play. Very, very briefly, just before I let you go, are things looking up for Europe? Are things going to come?
10: So there is one thing I should mention is that we are tracking those better and better with satellite and radar system. Especially, we started to use weather radar to track those storms and the interaction between the fire and the atmosphere with a very high frequency and more accuracy together with satellite information. So we're getting better at monitoring them. In terms of what's coming up for the summer, I think the conditions are still really, really dry, and this year has been very difficult on that front. There has been a few days over the last couple of days in France where there has been a lot of thunderstorms that have contributed to put some rain on the ground, and conditions are a bit better, but we are not over yet. There is still
0: not
10: at least one
0: yet.
10: Month to go.
0: Right.
10: Yeah, there is still 1 month to go, so... definitely, we need to keep an eye out and
0: high alert.
10: We keep
0: Thank
10: doing
0: you.
10: Our best.
0: Thank you so much. Adrien Guillot from the University of Queensland. Really good to get your expertise. You're listening to Weekend Live here on the BBC World Service. We're going to end this hour with some sports news. The president of football's world governing body says he has scrapped the controversial plan to sell off stakes in FIFA's competitions following widespread opposition from both within FIFA and from regional confederations. Gianni Infantino conceded the proposal had created division. Let's get the latest with the BBC's Lee Milner. Lee, what has Mr. Infantino said?
12: Well, he says he's listened and it's become clear the proposal has created just too many divisions, really, so he's decided to scrap it. He says that FIFA's purpose has always been and always will be to unite and improve, and all of this comes just days after a spectacular World Cup that we all enjoyed. But while the football may be over, the politics really are only just getting started. For Infantino, this is easily the biggest challenge to his authority since becoming FIFA president, and with a presidential election coming up next March, the pressure is really going to be on him. He says his priority now is to bring everyone back around the table in the next coming days and weeks and find some common ground. Whether that'll be enough to repair the damage and protect his own position, it remains to be seen.
0: Well, let's outline that damage a bit more, because it was clear there was huge opposition to this plan, wasn't there?
12: Yeah, I mean, so the plan was to sell stakes in FIFA's biggest competitions, including the men's and women's World Cups, okay, to private investors. And in return, each of FIFA's 211 member associations would have received about £30 million if they backed the proposal. I mean, to say it was controversial is probably an understatement, but the backlash was almost immediate. So on Thursday, UEFA said it would boycott future World Cups if plans went ahead, you know, insisting that the tournament is not for sale. Then football's governing bodies in North and Central America and Asia joined the opposition. At that point, he kind of thinking, well, you know, Infantino's got no chance really of getting the votes that he needs. But then the problems just kept on coming. FIFA's own chief operating officer said the organisation had been deceived, describing it as the project of one person rather than FIFA as a whole. And then came another blow. Infantino's senior advisor, Carlos Cordero, resigned, calling the proposal a bad deal for football that would mortgage football's future. Even the Prime Minister, Andy Burnham, joined the criticism. So, with opposition mounting from almost every direction, from other football bodies, his own colleagues, politicians, I think Infantino finally has decided to back down this morning because of, well, clearly the pressure that he's under.
0: And questions about his future?
12: Well, in short term, it means the World Cup and FIFA's other biggest competitions aren't going to be opened up to private investment. For Gianni Infantino, though, the bigger issue here is his authority. So this is the biggest setback of his presidency so far. And with a FIFA election, like I've said already, due next March, there'll be real questions about whether this has weakened his grip on power. The proposal may be gone, but the political fallout is only just beginning.
0: Lee Milner, thank you for joining us here on Weekend. Ayala, are you a football fan? And if you are, what did you make of this?
11: Oh, yeah. Initially, I thought it was strange that the Prime Minister, Andy Burnham, chose to lean into this fight of all fights he could have picked up 2 weeks into his primership. But I think it worked fantastically. It's very surprising considering Infantino's close relationship to Trump during the World Cup games. But I think it's overall good news.
0: It's good news. If you'd like more on that story, do pop along to our sports page at BBC News Online, where our team are busy updating that story with reaction from across the world as Gianni Infantino announces that he has scrapped that controversial plan to sell off stakes in FIFA competitions to those private investors following widespread opposition that we've been covering here on the BBC World Service. Stay with us. There is another hour of Weekend to come.
13: On last week's Wait, Wait, Tyler James Williams, who plays a teacher on Abbott Elementary, said real teachers seem to like the show.
14: If there's a teacher within 100 yards of me, I'm gonna know.
13: I'm Peter Sagal. If you're within hearing distance of a radio this weekend, listen in. 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
1: BBC World Service, it's 7 hours GMT. This is Weekend with Krupa Pardi. Coming up, one of Europe's top climate scientists on what's causing the extreme weather conditions in the continent. Our correspondent speaks to an Israeli settler in the West Bank about the killings of Palestinians.
2: One Jewish life, it's 10 million, okay?
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2: Yes, I know. But this is the truth, because God chose us.
1: Also on the programme, how folk dancing from the east of Colombia is being used as a tool for peace.
4: 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I'm completely fluid when I dance.
1: You'll get a taste of Joropo in the last hour of Weekend. Stay with us.
5: BBC News with Danielle Jaworwiecka. A much criticised plan to part privatise the Football World Cup has been dropped less than 3 days after it was first aired. The head of world football, Gianni Infantino, said he was acting because the proposal was dividing the sport. Mr Infantino is facing re-election next year, but so far no one has committed to standing against him. The New York Post reporter James Franey broke the story. He said the FIFA president's future was now in doubt.
6: I think the question now is what this means for Infantino's leadership of FIFA. Can he go on, or will there be some kind of leadership challenge at the next presidential election? It's probably the darkest period in FIFA's 122-year history.
5: Activists in Sudan are warning that a severe drought risks deepening the famine that's taken hold after 3 years of civil war. Farmers in the country's breadbasket, Gadarif State, say they're still waiting for the weather to break 2 months into the traditional rainy season. They say the soil is now uncultivable. In Kordofan and Darfur regions, vast areas of farmland have been put out of production by the fighting. Millions of people have been displaced. On Friday, the UN's Children's Agency warned of severe malnutrition in North Kordofan State and called for more funding and a greater humanitarian presence. The British Maritime Safety Agency says two tankers have been struck in the Strait of Hormuz. One incident took place near the Omani port of Khasab, where a ship reported a large explosion close by. It said there'd been no damage. Some ships have tried to stay close to the Omani coast as they transit the waterway that has become key to the conflict. From the White House, here's Gary O'Donoghue.
7: The Iran war is cycling in and out of violence, and there doesn't seem to be an obvious off-ramp or solution to getting the Strait of Hormuz open, which was of course open before the war even started. Our colleagues here at CBS News in Washington are reporting that Israel and the US may be planning the heaviest bombing of energy infrastructure targets in Iran over the next couple of days. So there are some suggestions that there could be some intense activity this week, but just unconfirmed completely at this point.
5: The emergency services in the Ukrainian capital Kyiv say 9 people, including children, have been killed and 28 injured in the latest Russian ballistic missile attack. They said 5 districts had been hit, with Donetsk the most badly affected. It's the second ballistic missile attack on Kyiv in 3 days. Oksana, a resident of Kyiv, described the scenes as the attack took place.
8: There were really terrifying explosions. Then glass started raining down. People began to come out and the explosions kept going. It was very scary.
5: You're listening to the World News from the BBC. In Pakistan, the search has resumed for the climbers caught in an avalanche on the world's 12th highest summit, Broad Peak. Among the 7 still missing in the Karakoram range is one of the world's preeminent mountaineers, the Nepali-born former British soldier Nirmal Purja. Caroline Davies reports from Islamabad.
9: Nearly 48 hours after the avalanche hit, the search operation has expanded. Local Pakistani climbers have volunteered, as have others from Nepal, who have halted their nearby K2 expeditions to join. The conditions are difficult. The Secretary General of the Alpine Club of Pakistan, Ayaz Shigri, told the BBC that rescuers were concerned about the risk of a further avalanche and had been assessing the ice and snow on the mountain. Military helicopters are on standby to fly to assist, weather permitting. The local government has said the bodies of three climbers have now been recovered, one from Amman, one from Nepal, and another from the US.
5: A meeting of the US cabinet at Camp David has provided apparent confirmation that the United States is acting together with Japan to maintain a strong yen. A Reuters photograph taken of the notepad in front of the Treasury Secretary's seat revealed a to-do note which read, "Buy Japanese yen 5 to 10 bill." The former Peruvian president Ollanta Humala has been released from prison the evening after the Constitutional Court overturned his conviction for money laundering. Mr. Humala had been sentenced to 15 years in prison last year. He told reporters outside the prison gates that he was innocent. A new species of seaweed has been identified off the coast of Cornwall in southwestern England. The previously undocumented species is described as pink and stripy with pincer tips. It lives on a bed made up of thousands of free-living pieces of calcified seaweed interlocked to create a carpet brimming with life. Scientists say its discovery shows the remarkable value and biodiversity of merle beds. BBC News.
1: Hello, a very warm welcome to Weekend Live here on the BBC World Service. I'm Krupa Bhatti. Very good to have you with us. A reminder of our guests this hour, Ayala Panievsky, an Israeli media academic, former journalist and activist. She is currently a presidential fellow in the journalism department at City University of London. And Natalia Vasilieva, a freelance reporter for the New York Times newspaper. She was formerly based as a correspondent in Moscow and Jerusalem for the British newspaper The Daily Telegraph, and she's currently based in Istanbul. Plenty from them over the course of the next 60 minutes or so. Now, 2 days ago, over 50,000 migrants from Morocco streamed into the Spanish enclave of Ceuta. This is the sound of some of those thousands as they came off the beach and headed for the streets of Ceuta on Thursday. Now, Spain says that the vast majority of those migrants who entered its North African territory have now returned to Morocco. On a visit to Ceuta, the Prime Minister, Pedro Sanchez, blamed smuggling gangs and promised the state would use all means to protect Ceuta's security. Let's go now to Morocco and speak to Aida Alami, a Moroccan journalist, joining me live from near the port city of Tangier in northwestern Morocco. That is a key gateway between Africa and Europe, just 27 kilometres from Spain. Welcome, Aida. Can you just describe the scenes as you understand them this morning?
10: So yesterday I drove near the border, near Ceuta, and things were calmer. A lot of people had returned. They were kind of sitting around and defeated, and the city on the Moroccan side was completely shut down. And some people were giving them water or bread and stuff like that. But it was calm. It wasn't as chaotic as the previous days.
1: There are lots of theories as to how this situation came about. What is the view from where you are in Morocco? How did this get so big?
10: So I think there are a lot of speculations, a lot of theories, a lot of people have been interviewed and quoted saying that the Moroccan police has let them in. I think it's really hard at this point to know exactly what happened, and I would be careful about speculating too much. One of the things is that we had a big holiday this week. I would be surprised that if Morocco manufactured the crisis during a holiday. But at the same time, it's hard to know. Some people did say that the police encouraged them to cross. I think what happens is that it's so close and people got overwhelmed, the authorities got overwhelmed. And also there was a lot of misinformation on social media saying that it was easy to get asylum in Spain, and that kind of created this big wave of arrivals at the same time.
1: So it sounds like a combination of factors. What about history? How much does that play into this? Because we understand that Morocco has been at odds with Spain over the territory of Ceuta. And there's also been some tension with Spain over its relationship with Algeria, which is Morocco's neighbour, and with whom Morocco at times shares a tense relationship. How much do those factors play in this?
10: I mean, one of the things to keep in mind is earlier last year, during the fall, we had massive protests over economic conditions. We had similar protests happening in the last 20 years at different times, and the answers of the protesters are met with crackdowns and jailing and so on, and not real economic reform that answers their demands. And I think people should keep in mind the despair of many Moroccans comes from the lack of opportunities and just the need for real reform inside the country, so they won't try to leave as hard in the future.
1: Most of them, if not all of them, have returned to Morocco. What is this feeling as to why they decided to do that? What have they shared?
10: I think they really thought it would be easy to get to be able to stay in mainland Spain. One of the things they've shared is, you know, I've spoken to people who have work here and so on, but they said, my salary's too low. I don't see a future for my children. I don't see a future for myself. So I wanted to try and see if I could get a better life elsewhere.
1: Yeah. Ada Alami, a journalist in Morocco. Very good to get your views from Tangier, from where you're speaking to us. Thank you for your time here on Weekend. Let's stay in Europe because the continent has had a rough summer. Fires, heat waves, storms, every meteorological record shattered in several European countries. In France, the fires were concentrated in the southwest. Across the country, 300,000 people were forced to evacuate. Now the evacuation seems to be coming to an end as firefighters have managed to stabilize a massive blaze that had burned there for 9 days. Speaking earlier in the week, this was what President Macron said.
11: We must understand we are facing a completely unprecedented wildfire. The situation we are dealing with today is the most severe we have ever recorded, the toughest since the Second World War.
1: In Spain, firefighters are still tackling blazes spanning thousands of hectares, with a new heat wave this week raising the risk of a massive fire near Madrid reigniting. More than 200,000 hectares of land have burnt there so far, roughly five times above the average by this point in the year. Here's Spain's Prime Minister Pedro Sanchez speaking earlier this week.
12: This is the new reality. Summers are becoming increasingly difficult, destructive and therefore deadly.
1: Deadly wildfires have also spread across Turkey and Greece, as we've been discussing across the programme. On the island of Crete, three firefighters died fighting those flames. One top climate expert has warned that it will get worse, and he is Johan Rockström, a Swedish scientist who is the director of the Potsdam Institute for Climate Impact Research in Germany, and he joins us now live. Thank you for your time.
13: Yes, good morning.
1: President Macron has said that the situation with the fires is the most difficult since the Second World War. We've had Pedro Sanchez declaring a climate emergency. How did it get to this?
13: Yes, well, to begin with, both leaders have full scientific backing in their conclusion that this is indeed a climate emergency. And, you know, scientifically, it's no surprise. It's quite reassuring, actually. Already in the Intergovernmental Panel on Climate Change report in 2013, this was exactly what science forecasted would be happening if we start approaching 1.5 degrees Celsius of global mean surface temperature rise. And that's exactly what we're seeing now. Actually, if there's a critique against the science, is that we underestimated the rate of change. It's getting worse faster than we had expected. So this is entirely in line with what the science has been assessing for a very long time. And Europe is, I would call it today, the planetary ground zero, because the temperatures in Europe are rising at least two, but in the northern parts of Europe, even three times faster than the global mean average, which then translates to landscapes drying out, extreme events, things get so close to burning that a very, very minor intervention, if it's human or non-human, can trigger these extraordinary fires.
1: That is worrying data that you share, Europe being the fastest warming continent. How did it get to this point?
13: Well, this is physics. This is a planet where the land areas on planet Earth are dominated in the northern hemisphere. The Arctic has what is defined scientifically as an amplified warming, because we have such a a broad white ice cap in the Arctic that cools the planet. This is melting so fast that the surface darkens, and when a surface darkens, it absorbs more heat. So you have an accelerated warming closer to the Arctic region, and the European continent is closer to that northern part. So you have physically based accelerated warming. This is also combined with the dynamics in the North Atlantic, which is warming very fast, and the weather patterns, the westerlies coming from across the ocean, then reaches into Europe with more heat. And added to that, unfortunately, is also that the Arctic jet stream that basically controls high and low pressure systems harmoniously passing over the continent, that is breaking down because of a slowdown in the jet stream. So we get these fundamental heat blocks, and we're now experiencing a heat block with hot air from Africa getting stuck in the southern parts of Europe. So you have the ocean, the Arctic, average temperature, and the land areas all interacting, creating this perfect storm of extreme events over Europe.
1: I want to bring in my guest, Natalia Vasilieva, is listening to you from Istanbul. I wonder whether you have a comment or question for Johan.
14: Yeah, I mean, we've been talking so much about climate change recently. And where I come from, there's a lot of questions about the implication of the war in Ukraine on the climate change. And there's this running joke going around that, you know, everyone is trying so hard to separate trash and spend less energy at the time when, you know, Russia or Israel fires ballistic missiles by the day. I'm just wondering, is there any research to be done about that? Is there any estimate how much the devastating wars we have going on right now, how much do they contribute to the climate change?
13: Yeah, but this is a really good and important question. The honest answer is that there's much too little research on the responsibility of military conflicts for loading more greenhouse gases and warming the planet. The reason for this is that we don't get access to the data, but the best estimate so far is that war across the world contributes to somewhere in the order of 5-7% of global greenhouse gas emissions, which is a very large number overall. But I would say that the largest impact of war on our inability to solve the climate crisis is not the direct emissions from war. It is that it pushes the attention from world leaders and public finance away from investing in solving the climate crisis. We see more and more, I mean, just look at Europe now through the interventions in NATO and the US administration to put 5% of GDP into military spending instead of putting that into electrification, green solutions, different forms of health, education, and stable adaptation measures. So I think that is where we get the largest impacts. And it's also fragmenting the world. We get less and less ability for countries in the world to collaborate around solving what is a global crisis. The climate crisis cannot be solved by individual countries. It has to be a collective effort.
1: That's a great question and a great answer. Thank you both. Ayala Panieski with me in the studio.
15: So how much worse is it expected to get? Because any action that might be taken now will take time to have an effect. What are we looking at in the foreseeable future?
13: Yeah, this is what really concerns us most in the scientific community today, that what we're experiencing right now in 2026 with these unprecedented fires and heat waves, with people suffering at a level of, you know, 20,000 people having lost prematurely their lives in Europe, just in Europe in June, July, that happens at a 1.4 degrees Celsius warmed planet. We will inevitably crash through 1.5 degrees Celsius within the next 5 to 10 years. We're following a pathway that takes us to 2 degrees Celsius in 25 years by mid-century 2050 and up to 3 degrees Celsius by the end of this century if we continue on the current path. So that is a path that means that we'll be looking back at 2026 as being a mild occurrence. If we bend the curves and if we can now start really, really transitioning away from fossil fuels, there is still a chance of bringing us back to below 1.5 degrees Celsius, but we are in overshoot. We have so much heat in the pipeline that even if we turned off the global economy, we will reach 1.6, 1.7 before potentially turning back. That means it will inevitably get worse before it potentially gets better. So we better buckle up because we know with high degree of certainty that we'll see more fires, droughts, heat waves, disease patterns, and suffering across the world.
1: A grim but important

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1: That I was dialoguing with had and have a genuine good faith interest in dialogue with the humanities, that when I looked at it in the context of the whole machine of Anthropic, that there was a risk it was actually part of a PR exercise. And then the second reason is because of the scale and power of the tech industry penetrating at micro levels into our minds, cultures, sort of sense of ourselves and so on, you know, this very, very fine level of influence that they have, any areas of possible actual independence must be ruthlessly ring-fenced.
2: We talk about the reality that AI is not going anywhere. And whilst you highlight your concerns there, would this not be considered an opportunity to influence AI companies from the inside, especially ones like Anthropic that are widely considered to be more safety focused than others?
1: Yeah, it's an argument that I seriously considered when I was discerning that that decision, which, by the way, wasn't easy. And I went to a lot of trusted sort of sounding boards to think that through. I think you make a reasonable argument. I think my response would be this. In the end, one has more influence from a position of genuine independence.
2: When they approached you, what were they specifically seeking?
1: Anthropic has been conducting a process that it calls a research partnership with Wisdom Traditions. They convened a meeting in San Francisco with representatives of Wisdom Traditions, which in practice included faith leaders and some academics. When they were planning the second, I believe it was the second such meeting, they invited me. I then didn't go, but did participate in a meeting in Oxford. What I feel free to say is that what they want to talk about is the moral formation of Claude.
2: Which again might feel quite ambiguous to a lot of people.
1: Desperately. More than ambiguous. I think it's the wrong conversation. I mean, it's a conversation. If we're going to have chatbots and they're going to have, quote, characters. By the way, I'm not convinced by that vocabulary, but let's go with it for a second. But I think it's much more fundamental and important to ask whether we should anthropomorphize them at all. In other words, should we be seeking to give them a character in that way? And even that is probably not the fundamental question. The fundamental question is, how is this technology shaping power? How is it concentrating power? How is it obfuscating accountability? Is it in reality a form of expropriation of cultures and minds and languages and indeed lands? Is it making us lonelier? Is it making us stupider? These are the important questions, not a question about what kind of person should Claude be.
2: So how do academics, ethicists, religious leaders, how do they engage in such conversations? Because surely some conversation is better than none, especially to create those ethical boundaries. How do they engage in those conversations whilst maintaining their autonomy, in your opinion?
1: You know, the risk with what I did is it looks like I'm calling for just general back turning. And in practice, the humanities and indeed academics and faith communities have critically important perspectives to share. The key question to ask is on which territory? That they framed what they wanted the conversation to be about. And I really want to stress that I really liked and esteemed the individuals that I dialogued with who were at the most senior level. There was no personal problem, and I genuinely believe they're in good faith. But that's not the kind of conversation we need about AI. We need a conversation where the genuine public goods that are at stake are articulated and represented in a way where all interests are equally represented.
2: That was Carmody Gray, a professor of integral ecology at Radboud University and visiting professor in the Religion and Global Society Research Unit at the London School of Economics. We did invite Anthropic on for an interview. They have not responded as yet, but this is what it says about its work with Wisdom Traditions over on its website. It writes, "Over the past several months, we've been organising dialogues with groups whose work and traditions bear on the questions raised by AI, building safe, beneficial AI models requires deep technical work on alignment, interpretability, safeguards, evaluations, and more. But that work isn't conducted, nor is AI deployed.

0: In a vacuum, AI is already affecting many people, and the questions it raises benefit from a range of perspectives. It feels only right to turn to an academic sat in front of me for her reaction to this. Academia and AI, your thoughts?
1: Well, I think it's extremely easy currently for companies like Anthropic to try and recruit academics and to prey on academics, specifically in the humanities and social sciences, because our higher education system is in crisis. And in 2024 alone, around 4,000 jobs in social sciences, humanities and arts were cut here in the UK. And this is not getting any better. So I can see the temptation. I think it's very courageous to refuse. And I think it's also important to see the historical context. Big companies who have reputation issues oftentimes come to academics to clear their names. We've seen this with social media companies before and decades ago with tobacco companies, for instance, who were very eager to recruit scientists and academics to kind of help them reshape their public reputation. But I think it's extremely important that people insist that the conversations they are having and the way they share their expertise with these companies is for the benefit of the public and not for the profits of these companies.
0: Natalia, I put to Dr. Gray whether some conversation is better than no conversation. I'd be keen to get your thoughts on that.
2: Conversation is definitely great, but also who is involved in that conversation? One thing that I feel is missing is a conversation with general public. In a similar context, if we were talking about climate change or migration, that's the conversation that voters would be having with their politicians whose decisions impact those areas. But with AI, I feel like there's just not enough conversation with general public, which has so many questions about AI's impact, like on the job market or the environment. And this is the conversation I would very much like to see personally.
0: And Ayala, are more and more academics being invited into this space? Are more and more finding themselves in this predicament?
1: Oh, yeah. And this is, over time, this is becoming almost the only option, because other funding options, other research grants are disappearing, and governments are defunding higher education, specifically on humanities and social sciences. So these big companies become perhaps the only path for you to create a large-scale research on these issues.
0: Does that worry you?
1: Oh, yeah.
0: Stay with us for the final minutes, the final 30 minutes, rather, of Weekend. Ayala and Natalia are doing exactly that as we tackle the subjects of Hamas and that disarmament deal, and also the situation in the West Bank. 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
2: It's 7:30 GMT. This is Weekend from the BBC World Service. Coming up, Trump hails his Gaza deal, but will Israel and Hamas comply? The BBC's Middle East correspondent gains rare access to a settler outpost in the West Bank. More from her. And folk dancing from the east of Colombia makes its way to London. That's all after the latest BBC World Service news.
3: BBC News with Danielle Jałowiecka. A much-criticised plan to part-privatise the Football World Cup has been dropped less than 3 days after it was first aired. The head of world football, Gianni Infantino, said he was acting because the proposal was dividing the sport, but he's facing calls for his resignation over the debacle. Activists in Sudan are warning that drought risks deepening the famine that's taken hold after 3 years of civil war. Farmers in Sudan's breadbasket, Gadarif State, say they're still waiting for the weather to break 2 months into the traditional rainy season. The British Maritime Safety Agency says two tankers have been attacked off the coast of Oman. In one incident, the vessel's engine room was damaged. In the second, the explosion was in close proximity to the tanker. Kyiv has suffered a second Russian missile attack in 48 hours, with at least 9 people killed. President Zelensky said 35 missiles were involved, most of them ballistic, but only one was shot down because Ukraine had run out of interceptors for Patriot systems. The search has resumed in Pakistan for the climbers caught in an avalanche on the world's 12th highest summit, Broad Peak. Among the 7 still missing in the Karakoram range is one of the world's preeminent mountaineers, the Nepali-born former British soldier Nirmal Purja. Peru's former president, Ollanta Humala, has been released from prison after the Constitutional Court overturned his conviction for money laundering. Mr. Humala had been sentenced to 15 years in prison last year. Beijing has reacted angrily to the latest US sanctions imposed on Chinese companies. Washington said it was acting because of human rights abuses, particularly the forced labour of members of the Uyghur minority. Scientists in Britain have identified a previously unknown species of seaweed off the coast of Cornwall in southwest England. They described it as pink and stripy with pincer tips. And that's the latest BBC News.
2: Hello, you're listening to Weekend from the BBC World Service with Krupa Pardi. You join me and my guests. They are Natalia Vasilieva, a freelance reporter for the New York Times based in Istanbul, and Ayala Panievsky, an Israeli media academic, former journalist and activist, and she's also with the journalism department at City University here in London. Hamas has said it has agreed to completely disarm if Israel fully withdraws from Gaza and ends all of its attacks, along with several other conditions. In its first official response to President Trump's announcement of a deal, Hamas said that implementation would depend on Israel's commitment to its side of the agreement. A senior Israeli official reiterated that there would be no military withdrawal from Gaza without the genuine disarmament of Hamas. Earlier, I spoke to Mustafa Barghouti, who leads the Palestinian National Initiative, a Palestinian political party in the occupied West Bank.
4: The hope is that with the Palestinian groups agreeing to Trump's plan, Israel would stop bombarding Gaza, allow humanitarian aid to get to Gaza, and allow the National Committee, which should take over the responsibility of governance, to enter Gaza, as well as the international peacekeeping force, which Israel has not allowed into Gaza yet. So actually, there was a big welcome to the Palestinian decision from all Arab mediators, from European countries, from the United States itself, including President Trump. The only side that is still not responding is Israel.
2: Let's speak now to Gershon Baskin, an Israeli analyst who's been involved in past back-channel negotiations with Palestinian groups, and he joins us live now. Welcome, Mr. Baskin. What do you make of the deal? Do you think it will make a difference?
5: I think it will make a difference. I'm hopeful that it will make a difference. There are a lot of difficulties involved in the deal in terms of implementation and sequencing, and it's clear that both Hamas and Israel will have different interpretations of what was agreed to. But the fact that it was announced by President Trump, his team was engaged in it. The deal was pushed on Hamas by the mediators of Egypt, Qatar, and Turkey, with an enormous amount of pressure on Hamas from the 2 million Gazans who are suffering and living in misery in Gaza. I think that we will see progress. One of the difficulties, of course, is the Israeli announcement that they won't withdraw from Gaza until there's full disarmament. And Hamas says we won't disarm until Israel withdraws from Gaza, which simply means that this is going to be a phased approach. It's not going to happen all at once. And we should all remember that the decommissioning of weapons in Northern Ireland took more than a decade to be completed.
2: You talk about this deal being pushed on Hamas by the likes of Qatar and Turkey. To what extent do you think this has been pushed on Netanyahu by President Trump, and how much will he comply, in your opinion?
5: I think heading into elections in Israel, which are less than 3 months away now, Netanyahu is not going to be able to damage his relationship with President Trump, at least not in public. Netanyahu is not doing well in the polls in Israel, and one of his strongest assets is what he claims to be the best relationship between an Israeli and American leader ever. In fact, he described his last meeting with Trump, which was just last week, as the best meeting yet that he has held, and therefore he can't publicly go against Trump. And Trump seems to be quite obligated, committed to this deal and having it move forward, together with his envoys, Witkoff and Kushner and other people who are involved here. So I think Netanyahu is going to be trapped into this deal and not able to renege on what Israel is supposed to do.
2: Let me bring in my guests here with me on the weekend program. Ayala, someone who's just returned from Tel Aviv. In terms of the matter of this deal or any breakthrough in this sticking and lasting, what is your take on that?
6: It looks pretty, too complicated at the moment. I think the problem with this gradual approach that Gershon just described is that it does leave a lot of space for those who are interested in jeopardizing this agreement to intervene. We've seen this before in the 90s, in the Oslo Accords, when there was this gradual approach that things will take time and one side will do that and the other side will do that and we will build trust over time. But what happened was it gave extremists on both sides the opportunity to really sabotage the process. So I hope this is not what we're going to see here. I agree that Netanyahu is in a difficult place here because he is dependent on Trump for these elections, but clearly his base is unhappy about withdrawing from the Gaza Strip and he will have to navigate his way. My suspicion would be that he would have to publicly accept the deal, but then when it comes to actually withdrawing, to challenge the deal and say, well, Hamas didn't really disarm, and it's possible that Hamas will give him all the excuses to refuse to continue this agreement. So this sounds like a very volatile project still.
2: Gershon, one thing experts have told our team at BBC Verify is that they've spotted recent construction, which indicates that Israel is planning for a long-term occupation. I wonder where this potential deal leaves Israel's willingness to withdraw troops, considering these on-the-ground plans that seem to be in action.
5: Yeah, I think that the building that Israel's doing is mostly forward military bases and blockades of building walls and barriers to protect the soldiers. Those are all very temporary, can be removed. I wouldn't be concerned with that. There will be pressure on Israel to withdraw because a big part of this deal is the deployment of the International Stabilization Force, which is supposed to happen very soon. The NCAG, the National Committee for the Administration of Gaza, the Palestinian Technocratic Government, is supposed to enter Gaza. They're not going to to enter into the area which is controlled and occupied by Israel. So there needs to be a zone created where they can work. The construction of the first temporary housing city in the south of the Gaza Strip in Rafah, funded by the Emirati government, is supposed to begin in parallel with this, and the deployment of a new Palestinian police force, which will be engaged in the collecting of weapons. So all these things are sequenced in. I think it's also significant to mention, and Ayala was correct in noting that Oslo created a lot of opportunities for spoilers to derail the process. One of the problems with Oslo is that the end game was never determined. Here, it's very interesting because President Trump also indicated that this would lead to the creation of a Palestinian state, which is part of his 20-point plan in points 19 and 20 of the plan. And that's extremely important to the Palestinians and gives the political cover for actually engaging in any process of disarming.
2: Mm. The point of the end game being the Palestinian state, both for the Palestinians and for President Trump, but it's clearly something not sought after by Mr. Netanyahu.
5: That's right. No, it's clear that the Israeli government, this government, and probably the government that will be formed after elections are not going to support a Palestinian state. Nonetheless, we have a reality here which is different from anything that we've ever had. We have another 2 years and 7 months of a Trump administration. And for the first time in the history of this conflict, there's a U.S. president that the Israeli prime minister cannot say no to. And knowing that Trump works in the region and not just bilaterally with Israel, with a relationship with Saudi Arabia, the Emirates, Qatar, even Turkey are very important to the Americans. And there's a potential of hundreds of billions of dollars of investments that are on the table waiting for this deal to go through. We could see a regional approach taken by President Trump in the coming months of trying to settle the Israeli-Palestinian conflict on the basis of two states, but supported in a regional framework with Saudi Arabia as one of the firm elements of pushing the plan together with the Americans. It creates a whole different equation here on the benefits, the cost and benefits of a potential Israeli-Palestinian peace.
2: Gershon Baskin, thank you for joining us here on Weekend. Well, let's stay in the region. The British government minister for the Middle East has described attacks by Israeli settlers on Palestinians in the occupied West Bank as appalling and has called on the Israeli government to protect Palestinians there and take meaningful action to prevent and prosecute settler violence. Now, this follows a wave of attacks against Palestinian villages near Nablus in apparent retribution for a lethal confrontation between Israelis and Palestinians last weekend. Four Palestinians and two Israelis were killed during that confrontation, including an Israeli security guard from the nearby settler outpost of Habad Gilad. Israeli outposts in the West Bank are illegal under both Israeli and international law. The BBC's Middle East correspondent Lucy Williamson has gained rare access to the outpost to speak to one of its residents about the violence.
7: We've just driven into the outpost of Habad Gilad. I'm standing on one of the hilltops and I can see shacks and temporary housing spread all the way up to the next hilltop. On one side of this outpost is the Palestinian village of Sara, and on the other, a view stretching for miles across the West Bank.
8: I don't go to the Palestinian people and burn the houses of Palestinians.
7: But that's exactly what happened on Friday.
8: Yes.
7: Six houses in Sara.
8: But it's revenge.
9: Yehuda Shimon is a resident here and a lawyer with an organization that defends Israelis accused of settler violence. He spoke to us days after an Israeli security guard from Havat Gilad was killed by a Palestinian man who snatched his weapon in a confrontation nearby. Four Palestinians and another Israeli man were also killed in that confrontation. It triggered a wave of settler attacks against Palestinian villages here.
8: I think now, after they kill one Israeli people, we need to kill all the people in Tel and Sara, even Jit and Farata. Why? Because we don't want it to happen again.
7: It sounds like you're saying one Jewish life mm-hmm. is worth hundreds or thousands of Palestinian lives.
8: Million. One Jewish life, it's 10 million, okay?
7: That just sounds racist.
8: Yes, I know. But this is the truth. Because God chose us. Because of this, you are jealous.
9: These extreme views, rejected by many Israelis, are crucial to understanding the growing violence in the West Bank, which many Israeli settlers see as land given to them by God.
8: The Bible is the authorizing that this land belongs to us. Okay?
7: Israel occupied it militarily.
8: Yes, and after.
7: And under international law, that means that no civilian settlements can be built here.
8: Yes, but the God not write in the Bible the international law.
7: So you're a lawyer.
8: Yeah.
7: And you're saying the only law that really counts for you is the Bible.
8: Yeah, of course.
7: So what happens to the Palestinians who live here?
8: There is a three option. One option, it's they said, okay, I like you. I want to make a peace with you. I know that it's your land. I not try to kill you, to rape you. I just want to live here in quiet. This is the best. If not, I said to all of them, you could go whatever you want to go. There is, I think, 52 countries of the Arabs, a Muslim country in the all over the world. Go there. And the next option, if you don't want to make peace with us, you don't want to get out from here, I don't have a choice. I must kill you. And I kill you all.
9: Some former Israeli military leaders have said certain members of Israel's current government are orchestrating settler violence and shielding their armed and messianic followers from law enforcement. Palestinians I've spoken to in villages across the occupied West Bank say they feel unprotected by their own security forces, threatened by Israeli ones, and abandoned by the world.
2: Lucy Williamson with that powerful report for us on what is happening in the West Bank. Natalia, you were in Israel, reporting from Israel, when the Hamas attacks happened, and I believe that you have reported from the West Bank as well. What are your thoughts on what you just heard there?
10: Yeah, I reported quite a lot on that settler violence, and it has gotten worse, remarkably worse, since the Hamas attack on October the 7th, 2023. And there was this idea that while the war in Gaza goes on, all of the media attention elsewhere, no one is looking at what's happening in Palestine, neither the international community nor the Israeli state. And what's quite remarkable, the biggest difference between, you know, how to stop violence in Gaza and how to stop the violence in the occupied West Bank, is the fact that Israel security forces are all around. And if you look at law enforcement statistics, if you look at the court statistics, there are very few criminal cases that go all the way to court that pursue charges against violence in the occupied West Bank. So by the lack of this accountability, people who perpetrate the violence, they can see that they can get away with things, and they do.
2: I saw you shaking your head there.
6: Yeah,
2: Laya,
6: I think it's even worse in a way, because it's not just that the perpetrators of settlers' violence in the West Bank are not being punished or held accountable. It's also that during these crazy times with the increase of incidents of settlers' violence in the West Bank, there were about 60 Palestinians who were killed in the West Bank only in 2026. And many of them were not. So some of them were killed by settlers' vigilantes who were just wandering around having their pogroms. But some of them were actually, and many of them were actually killed by the IDF forces that came to allegedly protect the settlers. So there is this merge or alliance between what is illegal settlements and, you know, individuals who are going out to attack Palestinian villages and communities, and the IDF forces that are oftentimes collaborating with them instead of protecting these communities on the ground. And this is also much worse than it used to be. There were always incidents of this sort, but not in this scale. There is a new report that was published last week documenting a rise of 50% in the settlers' violence in the West Bank in the first half of 2026. This is following another significant rise in 2025. And from the Palestinians I speak to in the West Bank, it's just life has become impossible, really. It's not just the incidents that reach the news, because someone was hurt and someone was killed, but also the incredible damage to property, to homes, to people's livelihood, the ability to leave your village or city and to travel somewhere else. All of this has become an ongoing hell for Palestinians in the West Bank. And it's important to say this is not just this grassroots movement of Jewish settlers who are, as we heard in Lucy's interview, holding these religious supremacist views. It's also a government that actively supports and encourages these actions. There are factions in Netanyahu's coalition that have made it a point out of supporting these settlers and providing them with new vehicles, with more funding. And really, this is not just a grassroots, vigilante action. This is a project that is directed by factions, large sections of the Israeli government right now.
2: And very, very briefly, the view of the Israeli public, in your opinion, how divided are they on this matter?
6: So actually, unlike other issues like Gaza, that is entirely invisible in Israelis' eyes, because of the last incident, there was a lot of talk about settlers' violence recently. And actually, most Israelis are appalled by this and do not support this. While they might hold right-wing views, they see these pogroms as something abhorrent. And it created a lot of very difficult conversations. Whether this will lead to actual impunity or any improvement in Palestinian lives in the West Bank is yet to be seen.
2: Thank you. You're listening to the BBC World Service. I'm Krupa Bhatti with Weekend. Fortul in the eastern Colombian region of Araucha is a territory known for the richness of its cowboy culture, but also for the challenges that it has faced during decades of conflict. Rival armed groups there fight for control over drug trafficking and smuggling routes. But Leonardo Martinez is trying to tackle the violence in his hometown by offering young people an alternative to the influence of armed groups, dance classes, specifically the traditional folk dance of joropo. And he is now bringing joropo to new audiences, accompanying 8 young artists to London to showcase this piece of Colombian cultural heritage. He came to the Weekend studio along with 17-year-old dancer Zelena Guerrero. I began by asking Leonardo how he feels to be here. And my colleague Alicia Trujillo is the translator.
11: Muy buenos días, pues primero que todo emocionado.
12: He says that he's very happy, very excited to be here, that it's something that's very different and he never imagined he could come to this country like this. And it's also quite nostalgic because you never imagine to see what you've seen on TV to actually see it in real.
2: And for you, Zelena, what do you like about the dance?
13: Lo que más me gusta es a la hora de bailar es...
12: So what I most like is the fact that I can be myself and that I can really concentrate very hard in the dance, and then it totally distracts me from anything else, and then it's just fluid. I'm completely fluid when I dance.
2: Every dance tells a story. What is the story of joropo?
11: La historia como tal.
12: So he says that joropo is a traditional dance that is done in Colombia and in Venezuela. On Sundays, the big farm owners would get everybody together. Everybody would dress in the most expensive clothes that they had, and they would dance together. But the important components of the music to be able to dance joropo are the instruments. And the instruments are, he says, the harp, a guitar just with 4 strings, and it also has maracas and another instrument called the bandola.
2: I'll turn back to you, Zelena. I would love to learn from you what the dance is like. What does it look like, for example?
13: Lo primero que se debe hacer es el paso base.
12: The way the dance works is that it's a man and a woman dancing together, and there's a basic step. which the man always starts. And then when the music gets faster is when you actually do the foot tapping. And the foot tapping gets faster too.
2: Leonardo, what do you believe have been the benefits of teaching dance to children in your community?
11: Pues la verdad es de, o sea, yo soy nacido ahí.
12: He is from Fortul. He's a Fortuleño, and for many years he didn't live in the community, but then moved back when he was 16. He works for the municipality, and it's important that they have these cultural groups, this baile, joropo, dancing groups, and also through sport that they've been able to engage the young people, and not just the young people in the actual municipality, but a little bit further away, not just in the urban areas. But what used to happen before is that you heard and you knew that the young people were taken by the guerrilla groups. They were forcibly recruited. And for quite a long time now, he says they haven't heard that this has happened anymore. He says they haven't heard, oh, such and such a body was taken, such and such a body wasn't. So this is one of the good things of this kind of group, is that it is helping children, young people, to do something different.
2: Selena, this is not just your first time in London, it's your first time taking a plane and leaving Colombia.
13: Pues la primera vez que tomé el avión fue cuando fui a Bogotá.
12: So the first time I took a plane was to go to Bogotá to get the visa to come to England. The second plane I've ever taken was to come here, and it was a much bigger plane, and it was super exciting but also quite frightening, and there's so many people, and it was quite exhilarating but frightening too.
2: This must be such an experience for you. Are you excited?
13: Demasiado, o sea, y orgullosa a la vez.
12: I am very excited. I'm so excited, even too excited. And also very proud to be here, to be able to show and dance and show people the joropo dance.
2: What is the one thing that has surprised you about London?
13: Me ha sorprendido mucho la población porque se ve mucha gente de diferentes países.
12: So many things have stayed in my mind, but one of the things is the population. I mean, there's so many people from different countries around the world, all over London. And then to be able to see things that I'd seen on TV and I'd seen on socials, like Big Ben, the change of the guard, the King's Palace, so many things that is just really exciting.
2: Zelena Guerrero and her teacher Leonardo Martinez talking to me on their visit to London as part of a cultural exchange organised by the Colombian Embassy. And you heard music there from Jorge Guerrero and Cholo Valderrama. Isn't it lovely to have something that makes us smile at the end of this programme?
6: Did you see them dance? Did they dance
2: for you?
6: Do you
2: know what? They gave me a demonstration.
6: Oh,
2: I got okay. up and watched them dance. It felt like, and this is definitely not an accurate description, but for someone who doesn't know joropo very well, it looked like a combination of tap, a kind of marching step, a very basic step, with salsa. But very, very disciplined, and there wasn't much space, but I was very tempted to join in as well. Natalia, just a few closing thoughts from you. There is so much to be said, isn't there, about art in times of conflict?
10: Yeah, I mean, it's really amazing to see kids from such underprivileged backgrounds be able to go and travel the world. And, you know, in my part of the world where I come from, Russia and Ukraine, travel is getting increasingly difficult. You know, kids in Ukraine obviously face a very dire situation. They may be welcome all over the world, but they fight. Fathers have to fight in the war. And kids in Russia right now have very few opportunities because of travel restrictions and sanctions and sort of a new iron curtain that's falling down. But it just opens your eyes so much when you're able to travel, just like those dancers from Colombia.
6: Yeah, we need some more dancing in the Middle East too, I feel like.
2: I think, well, that's a great note to end on. We're going to wrap up Weekends, this edition of the programme. That is it from me and the team in London. I do want to thank my guests who have been with me for the large part of the programme, Ayala Panievsky and Natalia Vasilievia. And of course, I want to thank you, our listeners, for spending some of your day with us. We're going to leave you with some more Colombian music. This is Colombian Romance by Jorge Guerrero. Have a great weekend.

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0: This is 90.1 KUER in Salt Lake City, NPR Utah, KUEU Logan, KUXU Monroe, KUHU Monticello, KUOU Roosevelt, KUQU Enoch, KUCU Ephraim.
1: Hello, I'm James Reynolds. Welcome to BBC Conversations. This time, we bring together victims of the wildfires that have swept through vast areas of Europe. In our conversations, Muriel in France and Julian in Spain shared their experiences of escaping the flames. Robin, on holiday with his family, describes what it was like as the fire approached their French campsite.
2: You know, the pool was getting filled up with ash, so you could see old black pine needles. You could see bits of bark that were burnt. It blocked out the sun, and then it was almost like, you know, what you imagine to be, the from a film or something, the beginning of the end of the world.
1: We also bring together volunteers helping to provide food and shelter for people displaced from their homes. That's BBC Conversations after the latest news.
3: BBC News with Danielle Jaworowiecka. The embattled head of world football, Gianni Infantino, has scrapped his plan to allow private investment in the World Cup following a fierce backlash from football associations worldwide. He said he was acting because the proposal was dividing the sport, but he's facing calls to resign over the debacle. Lee Milner reports.
4: Earlier this week, it emerged that FIFA was planning to create a commercial subsidiary to run the men's and women's World Cups and other major competitions. But the backlash came quickly. Last night, the most powerful man in football abandoned the plans. He said the purpose had always been to unite and improve, and as a result of the controversy, the scheme would not proceed. It's the biggest setback of Infantino's time at FIFA, and with an election for his post due next March, questions about his leadership are only likely to grow.
3: Activists in Sudan are warning that a severe drought risks deepening the famine that's taken hold after 3 years of civil war. With more details, here's Julian Bedford.
5: Gedaref State is known as Sudan's breadbasket, but many farmers there say the soil is now uncultivable because of lack of rain. Even if the weather breaks, they say, the damage has been done and crop yields will be greatly reduced. Levels of malnutrition across much of the country were described as severe even before the sharp rise in the price of staple goods over recent weeks. UNICEF had described the situation as a massive disaster that's getting worse by the day.
3: The British Maritime Safety Agency says two tankers have been struck in the Strait of Hormuz. One incident took place near the Omani port of Kassab, where a ship reported a large explosion close by. It said there'd been no damage. Hours earlier, the crew of a tanker told the agency their engine room had been damaged but reported no casualties. Some ships have tried to stay close to the Omani coast as they transit the waterway that's become key to the conflict between Iran and the United States. Iran says all passage should be through its designated corridor. The search has resumed in Pakistan for the climbers caught in an avalanche on the world's 12th highest summit, Broad Peak. Among the seven still missing in the Karakoram range is one of the world's preeminent mountaineers, the Nepali-born former British soldier Nirmal Purja. Here's the BBC's Umar Draz Nangiana in Islamabad.
6: Ground teams, which are assisted by drones, are trying to move from base camp and onwards and try to reach the seven climbers that were their locations were identified during the operation yesterday. And they still don't know what their condition is, who they are, but their locations have been identified. They're still looking for one more climber's location, who is a Pakistani climber.
3: You're listening to the latest world news from the BBC. Kyiv has suffered a second massive Russian missile attack in 48 hours, with at least 9 people killed. Fires broke out across the 7 districts hit, and power outages were reported. President Zelensky said 35 missiles were involved, most of them ballistic, but only one was shot down because Ukraine had run out of interceptors for Patriot systems. Hundreds of firefighters in Greece are battling wildfires threatening a popular coastal resort northwest of Athens. The fire department says strong winds are hampering efforts to contain the blaze near Porto Germano. A fire that broke out on Friday near the coastal village of Ios Vasileios has destroyed homes and thousands of hectares of land. Authorities have issued a maximum fire risk alert for Greater Athens. Beijing has reacted angrily to the latest US sanctions on Chinese companies. Amongst the firms hit by the import bans was Hunan Aihua Group, one of China's largest capacitor manufacturers. Washington said it was acting because of human rights abuses, particularly the use of members of the Uyghur minority as forced labour. China says there's no factual basis for these accusations. These are the first such sanctions under the Trump administration. A new species of seaweed has been identified off the coast of Cornwall in southwestern England. Scientists say the discovery shows the remarkable value and biodiversity of an often overlooked habitat, the merl bed. Harriet Bradshaw reports.
7: Merl beds are rare, ancient marine habitats that provide a home to other species. They are often mistaken for being made up of coral, but are in fact pieces of free-living calcified seaweed, which can interlock to create a carpet brimming with life across the seafloor. Natural England has been surveying the well-known and underexplored merl beds of Cornwall and have now revealed they've found a previously undocumented species of seaweed, described as tiny with pink stripes and pincer tips, living on the merl.
3: BBC News.
1: Hello, I'm James Reynolds. This time in BBC Conversations, we bring together victims of the wildfires in Europe. As we record this programme on Friday lunchtime, wildfires continue to burn across the continent. Thousands of people have been evacuated on the Greek island of Crete, as well as in western France, Spain, Portugal and Turkey. A blaze in central Spain has burned almost 80,000 hectares over the past week. It's now considered the largest recorded wildfire in Spanish history. With temperatures hitting more than 40 degrees Celsius in southwestern France, firefighters, planes and helicopters have been battling fires there. For our first conversation, then, we're going to hear from four people caught up in the disasters. Shortly, we'll hear from Muriel from Les Cap Ferrer in the Gironde region of France, near the city of Bordeaux. It's a popular tourist destination. She'll be joined by Robin, who's on holiday with his family. We brought them together with two guests in Spain. Guillermo owns a property in the area affected by fires west of Madrid, and Julian helped his family and others to escape the flames.
8: My daughter, she was really scared, and she arrived with her friends. She's 13 years old, and she arrives and she starts to shout, telling me the fire is coming and has arrived here. And just minutes before, it was a car that crashed and caught on fire, that it was in the village nearby that is called San Martin de Valde Iglesias. At that moment, what I did is I get out from the house, I get my kids, my daughters. I also have a little business nearby that is called Lakeland, and I have clients also there. So I have to get my daughters and also the clients. In that moment, I had only a little car, and I took them from the mountain where I live to near the water to have a safe place. So if we have to get out, we can get out with the boats at least.
1: How many people were you driving with?
8: I made like several trips with the car, and I have a total of clients, let's say between kids and parents in Lakeland. I had more or less like 9 persons. And at the same time, I have my daughters. I have 3 in total, but I have 2 daughters in that moment. Plus, 6 more kids. So imagine with a little car to move all that people. Yeah. In that moment, when it's the situation like this, you never think about nothing. You just say, let's go, let's do it, and try to move, no? I think it's a human instinct, no, to get out quickly. So,
1: yes,
8: we did it.
9: Just like Julian, I have my own business, and I was working, and then my friend was calling me, and I was like, you know, what the hell? I answered him, I was like, hey, I'm working. He's like, man, it's burning. It's burning, like, the whole thing is burning. And I have a piece of land very near to the explosion of the car that Julian mentioned. And I freaked out because that's my first home. So I was just in my mother's house. And immediately I called my ex-wife, who is living in the house. She told me she was already on the way to Madrid, but that she had, you know, made some videos, that she was super scared. And for the next 48 hours, I received many calls from my friends and family, like, is your house okay? And I was like, look, my house, it's burned for sure, but at least nobody died. There are so many catastrophes like in Venezuela or in different places where like people really, really struggle. luckily in Spain, we have wildfires. I mean, it's bad, but I thought it's not so bad. And for sure, my house is burned. And I was very worried for my neighbor because she actually lives there all year round. And then I saw another friend's video on Instagram and they showed that the house was fine, but they had a caravan and it was just like four irons, you know, and everything was, you know, completely done. But 2 days ago, my neighbor told me that our places were saved. I think it didn't reach my place because there was a road. It cut the fire, so it didn't burn. But I was very surprised because another friend sent me an image of a very nearby place and it was hell. Like it was really, really burning. I'm stoked that my house is still standing.
5: Thank you, Guillermo, and also to Julian as well. I want to cross the border from Spain into the southern part of France, where we have two guests waiting for us. The first is Muriel. How have the fires had an impact on you?
10: I did a precautionary evacuation of the guests because I'm running a small concierge service. And the fire was taking place about 7 kilometers from my house. So as I had quite a lot of guests in several places, I advised them to take their stuff and car and to leave the peninsula where we live, actually. I stayed home and I was hoping that actually everything would be fine. And in the middle of the night, around 2 a.m., we've been awake by the police and the fire workers who told us to leave immediately because the fire was just 50 meters from the house. So we took our car, the dog, and we just left and drive where we could. The smoke was really thick and it was actually hard to breathe. So we are now hosted in Arcachon, just in front of the peninsula. And I just heard a few hours ago that the fire is actually wild and coming back on the house. So it's not good, not good at all. I don't know how it is gonna end because people who decided to stay over there and not follow the fire workers' orders and the police order are just fighting at the can, and we are just feeling hopeless. That's the word, hopeless.
5: Yeah,
10: it's just that now I don't know if I've got any future, if I've got any house anymore. I don't know. I'm just waiting desperately to have some news. That's the only thing I can do.
5: I'm so sorry.
10: Wait.
5: Yeah, Muriel, thank you very much for speaking to us. Just give you perhaps a little bit of a pause and we'll bring in Robin. Robin, our guests have been from Spain and from France. You're a holidaymaker.
2: We were staying at a campsite at Lacan Ocean. And I don't know about the others, but when I'm on holiday, I do switch off from the news and just get on with enjoying a nice holiday. I'm here with my wife and my two children, my two daughters who are 9 and just nearly 12 on the Friday afternoon. We could start to see the smoke was coming over us and it was this sort of dark grey and black. And my daughter put her drone up just above the tree line and that's when we could see these huge columns of fire coming up from the forest. It was sort of sweeping across and then the smoke was going up and creating, like, it was like a huge disc above the whole area for miles and miles and miles. And then the sky turned black and grey, but near the fire it was orange as well. And it came over us and we were swimming and all of a sudden, you know, the pool was getting filled up with ash. So you could see whole black pine needles. You could see bits of bark that were burnt. It blocked out the sun, and then it was almost like, you know, what you imagine to be the from a film or something, the beginning of the end of the world. That's what it seemed like. We were obviously quite concerned, and the campsite sent that there was a fire, but you know there was nothing to worry about at that point. But they would update us that we weren't being told to evacuate. Then on the Saturday, it was this horrible smell in the air, sort of a burning smell. people stopped coming, and Murel's running a tourist business as well, and you could see already there was an impact. And the message we're getting from the campsite was, oh, still come, you know, we're still open, you might want to delay, but you should still come. And you can understand, because it's people's livelihoods, and you know, it is important for all sorts of reasons to keep that going. But the place was empty, but it seemed quite calm. But then this morning we woke up and I get the smell was back. We were told we had to leave. We got an evacuation notice. We got the alert on the phone just about 9:30. And by 10:15, that was us. We'd packed up. We were with a motorhome. So we packed everything up in quickest time ever. And well, we've left 2 days early. We now don't have anywhere to stay, but we're lucky in that we have a motorhome. So we're going to try and go to the next campsite a bit early. But tonight we're going to stay in a car park. You know, listening to Muriel and Julian there, especially, I think you both said that you had businesses, and your heart goes out to people who live there, because it's the homes and the businesses, and you know, we're mobile and we can go. But you know, hopefully we'll come back soon, maybe next year. But it's like the other participants on this call, it's just so much worse for them, and my heart goes out to them.
8: My feeling right now is that I don't know what to do. You know, it's like, fortunately, I have my other job, you know, and it's not my main business, the hotel. It's not a matter only of the business. It's my place. It's where I live. It's where I have all my memories. It's really, really sad. It's really sad. And also, at the same time, I think about the people. They've been fighting all their lives just to have a little house there. And also the little businesses, no, and the people that have been also fighting for their land, for the little businesses. And you know that the area that has been burned, just the area from Madrid, they call it La Sierra Pobre, you know, the poor, I don't know how you call it, the poor mountains or something. Yeah. So imagine right now what it is, you know. So it's a lot of people, the majority of the people that they are there, really normal people. It's not, I mean, it's really nice area. It's a paradise, absolute paradise. But you have a lot of people that it's really people with not so much money, you know. So right now, and I don't know what is going to happen with them. I really believe in Spanish solidarity. I don't believe so much in politicians. So to just make a call to all the potential clients and to the society that even that we are burned, we are still a potential paradise. That's more or less my idea.
10: I think exactly the same as Julian. Yesterday, French President Macron decided to come over to say that we were all united in that fight, but that's not true. They don't think that it is our life, our business. We did everything, actually, to welcome the guests, to provide the best for our guests. It is not only made of that. The people who live there all year are not rich people. We have small businesses, and that small businesses is making Cap Ferret actually great. And it's a small paradise. Yes, it is. But that small paradise, we want to preserve it, and we want actually tourism to come back. But with the social medias, the actually all the fake news that going around, it's not gonna facilitate the future.
1: Muriel and Robin in France, Julian and Guillermo in Spain. We recorded that conversation on Tuesday. We've since heard from both Muriel and Julian, who are doing okay, but neither has yet been able to return to their home. Muriel mentioned the future. It's likely that heat waves, the ones we've been experiencing here in Europe, will become more common. Scientists say that climate change is making Europe the fastest warming continent on Earth. That means an increased likelihood of high summer temperatures, greater pressure on water supply, and more intense wildfires. I'm James Reynolds. 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As we mentioned, across Europe, thousands of people have been displaced from their homes. They need somewhere to stay. They need something to eat, something to drink. So for our next conversation, we return to the Gironde region of southwestern France to hear from volunteers helping those who've left their homes. Sophie owns bakeries in the area, making her the right person to deliver fresh bread to local fire brigades. Myrtle normally runs a clothing shop. Charlotte works in a bar. They, though, have been providing food for evacuees staying in a nearby sports hall. I asked Charlotte why she and the others decided to get involved.
11: There are so many people who've been evacuated, like my parents, from our hometowns, and many people don't have any family to go to, nor no money to work for accommodation, for food. So I just think it's human of us, and we just felt like we had to help somehow, and by giving people food is a big step.
12: Yeah, you're right, Charlotte.
11: It's just because it's just human. A bit of empathy and being in their place and having people giving us food. It's just,
12: yeah. A normal behavior. We can be at their place.
11: Yeah.
13: We would like to be helped if we were in the same place. We were really happy to come back and reopen the bakeries to cook for everybody the little baguette that we dearly love.

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1: Also some old people there, and they need some help, and they are just alone and not in their natural habitat, so it's a bit difficult for them, but it's okay because they have people around them and everyone is taking care of them, so it's really nice to see.
2: Do we know how long those people will be in those gym halls for?
1: No, we don't know yet.
3: We can't say.
4: Yeah, it's impossible to know because the fire is the one that decides.
2: The fire decides.
3: Unfortunately.
1: Yeah.
4: Fire decides, yeah. So we just obey.
1: It's not. I think it's not spending anymore, no? It's not the fire.
4: It's not spreading, but it's still
3: calmed
4: burning.
3: Down.
4: So.
1: Yeah,
3: still
1: we
3: burning,
1: don't know
3: but
1: yet.
3: It's calmed
1: and
3: down.
1: We have a few hot days coming, so... Not a heat wave, yeah. Really, but there are a few hot days, so I don't think it will help them now. So if we can do something to help, we can volunteer and
4: sing and dance for rain.
2: Do a rain dance. You all know this part of France so well. It's your home. Did you ever expect that you would be spending part of a summer delivering and cooking emergency food for people who've lost homes, watching, as Myrtle said, the flames on the horizon?
3: No,
4: absolutely not.
3: It's a bit unimaginable.
4: And even the first day, it was not thinkable that it would spread that way.
3: On a couple of days, we were just all under the shock how dramatic all of this and how fast it's happening. And trying to find solutions on solutions. The shops and businesses have their monthly turnovers go down by 50%. Seeing our families being evacuated. It's just, everything's happening really fast. And like you said, we've been here for a really long time. We grew up here, friends, family, and just, we wouldn't have expected this to happen. Not at all.
1: It already happened in 2022.
3: Yeah.
1: But it was different this time. It wasn't as big, but it was
3: exactly.
1: Already,
3: not as long.
1: We were affected already, so it's just coming again.
3: Yeah.
4: What do you girls do for a living? Were you able to leave your jobs and then come as volunteers?
1: Yes, we still have to work because it's the big season for us. So we have a lot of tourists coming during the summer. And actually, it's really calm here in Arcachon. And we are not affected directly by the fires. So everyone is still living. I mean, everything is still the same. Every shop is opening every day. And even some friends of mine that have shops and have been evacuated, and Charlotte is also one of them, they are still coming to work. And it's just something to think about anything else and to help as they can. And the streets are really, it's not crowded
3: it's
1: as it should be. And it's really empty. Mm. And we are not working.
4: We hope that the tourists will not do the mix north and south basin like in 2022 because it's the economy needs to be running at least if half of the territory is safe, then that's great. And we hope
3: the
4: air quality will be filled with people. Yes, hopefully.
1: Right.
4: Yes, we need a lot of publicity.
1: Advertisement
4: for the
1: area. Impact, the economic impact is going to be wide for a few of us. So I don't know if you were coming in August in Arcachon, you still can come. I mean, it's
3: the air quality is fine in Arcachon.
2: Do you think people would really
4: vital.
2: I know people must have made bookings, but when they see what's happened in the southwest of France, are you worried that those tourists might just think, not this year, not this year?
3: If they see what's on social media, it's straight away panic. So when they see that, they just see panic and panic. So I don't think they want to come, but maybe if the state can communicate or spread the word out somehow, might change their ideas, but what's happening on social media, what's been shared on social media is a bit terrifying. So when people book their holidays and see that, they probably like you say,
4: cancel.
3: Not August this
4: cancel.
3: Year.
4: But hopefully the media will be on our side after fire is down and that the security has come back and the air quality has come back. And hopefully from the beginning of August, we can have the tourists who have booked coming and support the the local businesses.

0: I suppose a worry might be if there were big fires a few years ago and big fires this summer, then this might be something that happens for many summers. Is that something that you're having to get ready for now in your mind?
1: I think the French state should already get ready by knowing how to deal with the situation, because they were not prepared at all. So in our mind, we have to prepare, but we'd like the state to also realise and try and put stuff in place. It'll be complicated if every summer we have to be worried about big fires and having to evacuate and see our towns where we grew up. That's going to be hard if we have to be prepared every year.
2: Yes, and it can be that it's in different area every year, and then the whole of France will be impacted. So hopefully big decisions will be taken for this not to happen
1: again.
2: For
1: these kind of situations, I hope so.
0: You're all volunteers working extremely hard, probably surviving on adrenaline and coffee. But at one point, what happens when you just are ready to crash? What happens then?
2: Well, for my part, I have 50 employees who are very eager to come back. So it's not the moment to crash. It's the moment to organize
0: and
2: to reassure people because they need us to be strong, to be able to carry on, because it has to carry on. No choice.
1: Yeah, no choice. Exactly. That's how life is. And we just have to go on with it.
3: Exactly.
1: We want to crash. Yeah. But we can't.
3: And we all stand together, and that's nice. The community is really, I don't know.
1: It helps.
3: Really,
1: exactly. It helps so much. If we weren't all together.
3: We are all together in this, exactly.
1: It's really helpful.
0: You've all listened to each other's stories. Is there anything else that's on your mind for each other?
2: Well, good luck. And
1: good luck. I'm giving you a lot of love and support.
2: Yeah. Thank you.
1: Arcachon Centre to Andenos. And to you, Matthew. And we hope
2: we carry on helping out until we run out of flour.
4: Sophie, Myrtle and Charlotte volunteering in southwestern France. Our thanks to them and to all of our guests this week for sharing their stories and experiences. We wish them all the best. I'm James Reynolds. 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
7: Hello, I'm Johnny Diamond with How Did We Get Here? Israel and the Palestinians from the BBC World Service. The backstory of the Middle East conflict from earliest times to the present day, explored by leading experts. Today we'll be discussing the early years of Israel, the Suez Campaign of 1956, the foundation of the Palestine Liberation Organization, and the Six-Day War in 1967. Join me for How Did We Get Here? Israel and the Palestinians after the news.
8: BBC News with Charles Carroll. The head of World Football has scrapped his plan to allow private investment in the World Cup following a backlash from football associations worldwide. Gianni Infantino said he was acting because the proposal was dividing the sport. He's now facing calls to resign. Activists in Sudan are warning that drought risks deepening the famine that's taken hold after 3 years of civil war. Farmers in Gadaref state say that they're still waiting for the weather to break 2 months into the traditional rainy season. The British Maritime Safety Agency says that two tankers have been attacked off the coast of Oman. In one incident, the vessel's engine room was damaged. In the other, the explosion was in close proximity to the tanker. Kyiv has suffered a second Russian missile attack in 48 hours, with at least 9 people killed. President Zelensky said 35 missiles were involved, most of them ballistic, but only one was shot down because Ukraine had run out of interceptors for Patriot systems. Hundreds of firefighters in Greece are battling wildfires threatening a popular coastal resort northwest of Athens. The fire department says strong winds are hampering efforts to contain the blaze near Porto Gimeno. Peru's former president has been released from prison after the Constitutional Court overturned his conviction for money laundering. Ollanta Humala had been sentenced to 15 years in jail. Beijing has reacted angrily to the latest US sanctions imposed on Chinese companies. Washington said it was acting because of human rights abuses, particularly the forced labor of members of the Uyghur minority. And a week after the deadly car attack on the Berlin Pride event, tens of thousands of people are gathering in Hamburg for the annual Pride parade in the center of Germany's second city. 250,000 people are expected to attend. BBC News.
7: Hello, I'm Johnny Diamond, and you're listening to How Did We Get Here? Israel and the Palestinians from the BBC World Service. In this series, I'm exploring how two peoples ended up locked in a seemingly endless conflict over a land whose every story is disputed and argued over, and whose past is enlisted over and over again to justify the present. This isn't a blow-by-blow, battle-by-battle history of the region, but an attempt to draw out some of the events and people that brought the inhabitants of that sparkling land to where they are now. In this series, some of the leading experts share their interpretations. There are, of course, others. For Israelis and Palestinians, by 1949, triumph and disaster. The Jews of Israel had their nation, small, disputed, hard to defend, but an independent state recognized by major powers around the world. For 700,000 Palestinian Arabs, dispossession, fleeing or expelled from land conquered by Israel, scattered to the West Bank, to Jordan, Syria, Lebanon, and Gaza. In the three decades to follow, Israel and the Arab nations that surrounded it would fight three wars, and out of dispersal and diaspora would come a Palestinian national identity that demanded restitution. To take us through those tumultuous decades and to connect then and now, I'm joined by Jeremy Bowen, the BBC's international editor and the author of many a book on Israel and the Middle East. Hi, Jeremy.
9: Hello, nice to be back with you.
7: Thank you very much for coming back. And Mark Tesler, Professor of Political Science at the University of Michigan and author of A History of the Israeli-Palestinian Conflict. Welcome, Mark.
10: Thank you very much. It's good to be here.
7: It's very good to have you here. Let's start with the new state, Israel, in the early 50s. Compared to today, a pretty poor country, Mark, and one that feels distinctly unpeaceful. Constant attacks across its border. Mark, can you paint a picture?
10: Well, it is a new state, and it's establishing relationships with other countries. One of its most important relationships was with Egypt, the leader in some of the wars that Israel fought. Egypt itself had a new leader and was trying to sort out its own policies. And in fact, surprisingly, in the early days, it was engaged in negotiations with Israel. It was seeking to resolve issues and to rid itself, from an Egyptian point of view, of this concern with Israel. Let's make peace with Israel, and each country will deal with its own concerns.
7: I mentioned that Israel was a pretty poor place. It is at this point in the early 50s nothing like the sort of gleaming high-tech country that many people think of today.
10: Sure, the Jewish community in Palestine, on the basis of which Israel became a state, had been there for quite some time, had been constructing most of the important institutions that that a state would need. It had a national health care system, for example, and many other institutions. So it's new, and it's just come out of a war with Palestinians and Arabs in which it was successful, that led to its establishment as an independent nation state. But it was also prepared in important respects, and so we shouldn't lose track of that.
7: Do Jeremy, the Palestinians had been cast to the four winds by what Israel calls its war of independence. But paradoxically, this is the beginning of something new, a national consciousness and a national movement.
9: Yes, and those movements started in exile, inside the population that was left in the West Bank and in Jerusalem under Jordanian rule by then. There were notable families who'd been for generations in power there, who were the important people, you might say. Yeah. And don't forget, in the 1950s as far as the Arab states were concerned, was a massively tumultuous time. So for them, the Palestinian issue was far from being the top priority. The impact of defeat in 1948 set off a chain of circumstances. There were coups in Syria, a coup in Egypt in 1952 when the free officers overthrew the king, and eventually Gamal Abdel Nasser emerged as, he wasn't the initial leader, but he emerged as the president. And there was what one famous historian called, in the period from the 50s through to the 60s, there was an Arab Cold War between the monarchies and these new states, which were being led often by people with a military background who had different views about how things should be run, who had their new forms of Arab nationalism. So in other words, what I'm trying to say is that this was a period when the Palestinian issue was not front and center, because they were dealing with their own ways of trying to adapt, not only to the presence of Israel in the Middle East, to the fact of a humiliating defeat in 1948, but also it was a time of, you know, great tumult in the region. So the Palestinians in their camps were, in a sense, quite often more left to deal with their own issues.
10: We want to remember that about 160,000 Palestinians remained in Israel. Some of them were internal refugees. They left the places that they had been and moved to some of the apartments and homes that had been abandoned by those Arabs that left. So there's an internal, it's a story of inside Palestinians as well.
7: What is often brought up by Israelis and some others when the Palestinian diaspora is discussed, in particular the question of a right of return for those who were expelled or fled, is the fate of what's known as the Mizrahi Jews. These are Jews, hundreds of thousands of them, who were living in and around the Middle East and North Africa at the time of the establishment of the State of Israel. Mark, what happened to so many of those very ancient communities?
10: This is a really important story. There's frequently the view that most of these Jews who left Iraq or Morocco or Egypt and other places and came to Israel were expelled. But the main takeaway, I think, is that there isn't just one story of Jews being expelled. There are many different reasons they left, and it's rather different than what some people naively think. Well, what happened to these Jews when they came to Israel? There are two stories. One story is two true stories. Both are correct. One is that they were welcomed. They were absorbed. That's the word that Israelis use. They were absorbed. They were put in new towns. They were given orientations. They were given insurance, health care. And so Israel, I think, correctly claims that it did a monumental job of absorbing 500,000 Jews who came in a short period from a variety of different places. The second story that's also true is that they were frequently disparaged by Israelis. Even the Israelis that were helping them looked down on them. They felt they were exposed to a kind of arrogance. And this left a very bitter taste in the mouths of many of these refugees. And as a result, not all of them, but a good large majority came to have very negative feelings about the government of the Labor Party that was the government that coordinated their absorption. And that led them, for a variety of reasons, but one among them being the way they perceived themselves as having been disrespected. They were called primitivim, the Israeli word for primitive. And so they end up supporting the opposition in Israel. And this is going to become very important later in the story.
4: In
7: In 1956, Israel would take part in the last throw of old-school imperialism in the region, the Suez War, a plot by France and Britain to take back control of the Suez Canal from Egypt and its new leader, Gamal Abdel Nasser, who had nationalised it. A secret deal sent Israeli troops into the canal zone to do battle with the Egyptians. They were followed by British and French paratroopers, ostensibly to separate the warring parties, but in fact to enable the seizure of the canal. Once it became clear what was happening, America made very clear its disapproval, and the war was over. Jeremy, to Arab minds, it must have confirmed their worst fears about the new state in their midst.
9: Well, they had already, of course, had that 1948 war, yeah. And there'd been many cross-border incidents. But yes, there was the new state, Israel, in league with the old imperial powers, the French and the British, to do this thing. And Israel ended up, after 1956, for a short period, they ended up occupying the whole of the Sinai Desert. President Eisenhower made them give it back. So, yes, certainly there was all of that was happening at that point. But for Nasser, what happened and the way that it happened and the way that it ended was, even though my uncle was a British paratrooper at Suez, and he used to say, look, we reached all our objectives. We did everything we had to do militarily, but politically we got let down. And it was in Britain, it was an enormous crisis, because it was a realization really that Britain, it was the last gasp of Britain trying to be a world power. And it was clear that it just wasn't going to work anymore, because when the Americans put the pressure on, they had to crumble. It was a real turning point in that sense, because then for Nasser became the hero of the Arab world, because he had faced down not just the British and the French, but the Israelis as well, in a sense, because the Egyptians were able to walk away from this as the still in control of the Suez Canal, yeah. Which was, you know, one of the world's key waterways. And so Nasser, who was an enormously charismatic figure, you know, film star, good looks, beautiful tailoring. He was someone who had enormous charisma. So he was a man who became a hero after 1956 and the dominant Arab leader.
7: Mark, is that how you read the 56 war?
10: Yes, I think that's accurate. But I would add that from an Israeli point of view, the Suez Canal was one of two important waterways. The other was the Gulf of Aqaba. Israel was building a new town, a port town in its southern extremity. It's called Eilat. And that was going to be an important shipping space as well, especially for traffic going to Asia, to Iran at the time for oil, or to India. And Egypt had the ability to close what's called the Straits of Tehran, a very narrow place at the end of the Gulf of Aqaba, where would prevent not only Israeli shipping, but shipping of other countries going to Israel. And so this was very important to Israel as well. And when Nasser closed that strait and cut off the shipping, when he implemented the possibility that he had of ending Israeli shipping or shipping with Israel, that was a large part of why Israel went to war. I do want to say the characterization of Nasser is very correct, and I think it's important. He was an Arab. King Farouk, he was a descendant of a dynasty associated with the Ottoman Empire that wasn't Arab. So Nasser was an Arab. He came from a working-class family. His father was a postman. And so he was a hero in many respects. But how the war ended, there is something here that I want to add to the conversation. Israeli troops occupied Sinai and were forced or pressured by the United States to leave, and they did. Who was going to replace them? Were the Egyptian troops then going to come back in with the ability to close the Strait of Tehran anytime they wanted? That was unacceptable to Israel. And so there were negotiations, and what emerged was something called the United Nations Emergency Force. It was international troops under UN auspices that would be stationed at critical points in the Sinai Peninsula with respect to the Suez Canal and also with respect to the Strait of Tehran in the south. Egypt resisted having UN troops on its soil. It said this belonged to Egypt. And the compromise that was worked out was that Egypt accepted United Nations troops in critical positions in the Sinai Peninsula if they came from countries that Egypt approved of. And if there was an understanding that any time Egypt called for them to leave, they would leave.
7: At around this time, a man called Yasser Arafat founded a group called Fatah.
9: In the late 1950s, some exiles in Kuwait started an organization called Fatah. Mm. And that is the basis of the organization that went on to dominate the Palestine Liberation Organization. Yasser Arafat, by the mid-60s, was somebody who was decided that he was going to start a military campaign against the Israelis. And that was a key moment in the growth of a national movement that later on, Arafat himself became the living symbol of Palestinian nationalism. But it started then when they were in Kuwait. There was a very large population of Palestinians who'd gone to the Gulf, who'd gone to, in his case, in their case, into Kuwait. And he decided that the armed struggle, there were other armed struggles going on against, as they'd see it, against colonial forces. The best known one at the time in the late 50s and the early 60s, of course, was the struggle in Algeria against the French. And this was quite inspirational. And so there were lessons, I think he felt, that could be learnt from that in the way that the Palestinians could liberate their territory from the Israelis.
7: Who was he?
9: Well, he became the living, breathing embodiment of Palestinian nationalism. But that didn't really happen till after the 1967 sure. Middle East War.
7: What is he doing in the meantime?
9: He actually carried out, there were various raids which he organized out of Lebanon right. into Israel. And he was somebody who, in one account of the atmosphere in Palestinian nationalistic circles at that point, some of them referred to him as the madman, because he wanted to take the battle to the Israelis. And the Israelis had started modernizing their military from about 1952. And they developed this new doctrines of how to fight, which was to fight basically on the territory of their enemies and to act very aggressively. And there were some very big raids that they ran into Gaza, for example, under Egyptian rule at that point. In the 1950s, Ariel Sharon, who later became a very famous general, one of the fathers of the settlement movement in the West Bank and prime minister, ultimately, was one of the young officers behind all of that. But meanwhile, Arafat was by the I think sort of 63, 64 would have been, I think he was spending a lot of time in Lebanon, right. And they managed to have a few cross-border raids on the Israelis. But they hyped them up. He was always a man who had good eye to publicity and building his own legend. Mm. And so while they didn't pose any significant military threat to the Israelis, he was an ambitious man who felt that it was possible to do that.
7: Mark, I mean, some of the politics behind these raids is the Palestinians trying to remind the world that they exist, because so much is happening on sort of state-to-state relations, and the Palestinians appear to many to be largely forgotten. Did they succeed in raising their profile over this period between Suez and the 67 war?
10: They made quite a difference, that's maybe the way I would put it. And yes, they gained broader recognition. These small units that Arafat and others would encourage to form that would make these raids across the border. They were cutting water lines and things like that. Some of them were more elaborate, and some Israelis were killed. This is part of what led to the 56 war with Egypt. Egypt was in control of the Gaza Strip. Raids against Israel by Palestinians from Gaza led to Israelis' reprisals on Gaza, and Egyptians were harmed in that. Mm-hmm. In the Jordanian case, it was the same thing. Israel would respond to Palestinian raids, and the Jordanian government, the Jordanian army would be hurt, and the Jordanian government wanted to put an end to this. So along with gaining greater visibility, and the Palestinians could say, and Arafat could say, well, at least we're doing something. We're not accepting defeat. We're still fighting. But parts of the story that need to be considered as well, what did that mean for the governments of the countries in which they lived? And as Israel retaliated, those hurt those governments. That's part of what led to this civil war between the Jordanian army and the Palestinians in Jordan in 1970. So the answer, I guess, is yes, this gained visibility for them. But as was said, it didn't really harm Israel in any significant way. But it did pose significant problems for the countries in which these Palestinian refugees lived.
9: Because the Israelis had an ethos of hitting back.
10: Absolutely, yes.
9: They were
10: and,
9: not...
10: And hitting back even stronger.
9: Yeah,
10: that was stronger. And they were explicit about that.
9: Yeah, that was their doctrine, because the idea was that they would be, they had a small territory at its narrowest pre-1967 Israel, when it's still the official borders, of course, for as far as the, you know, the international system's concerned, was only 9 or 10 miles, at its narrowest, was only 9 or 10 miles wide. They figured that if they were ending up fighting on their own territory, they were already in big trouble. So their doctrine was always going to be one of forward defense, where they would burst into their, cross the borders and fight their battles on their neighbor's turf. And these raids, and the borders got heated up, and one of the hottest was up north in with Syria. We're heating up in the late 50s and into the 60s. There were a succession of big raids, and just before, in the run-up to what became the 1967 June War, the Six-Day War, there was a very big raid in a West Bank town called Samoa, which was under Jordanian control. And the IDF there did a great deal of damage, and a lot of people were killed. And that was something that in that tumultuous year of 67 really heated things up.
7: Well, as Yasser Arafat's Fatah builds in strength, so does Israel. Its economy and its military in particular outstrips its individual neighbours. But it is, I mean, it's acutely conscious of being surrounded by countries that don't recognise its existence, and with leaders that often pledge a bloody end to the Jewish state. 1967, we have mentioned this year already a couple of times. That's the year of the war that will change so much for Israel and for the Palestinians.
11: It began quietly enough, a puzzling, muffled boom in the distance, a split-second hesitation in the steady pace of Cairo traffic. Then it resumed. The time was 9:10. In the next few minutes, more explosions. But they were still in the distance, and there was nothing in the sky to indicate that this was anything other than a mock air raid. Then, at 9:00, a lone siren wailed. Others took up the chorus. Whistles blasted, and a city of 4 million people suddenly stopped. And then about 9:30, military music faded out on all transistors. An excited announcer made a brief statement. Someone said in English, "Well, this is it. This is war. This is war with Israel."
7: What is the background to this war?
10: As a result of a bunch of diplomatic maneuvers, Egypt took the lead, and it closed shipping in the Straits of Tehran, what the exact same thing that led to the 56 war. So Israel felt it had no choice but to strike.
7: So Egypt orders the withdrawal of the United Nations Emergency Force you mentioned earlier, and it closes those straits, which are the only access to a key Israeli port. And 2 weeks later, in early June 1967, Israel launches the war with airstrikes that wipe out the Egyptian Air Force on the ground. So, sorry, Mark, just to clarify, these were what are called preemptive strikes. I mean, they took place as acts, as Arab nations might see it, acts of Israeli aggression.
10: Well, the Israelis would say, once Nasser closed the Straits of Tehran to Israeli shipping, he knew that this would be considered an act of war.
7: Right.
10: And if he chose to do it, there was going to be war. And so Israelis would say that's when the war started.
9: I just want to go back a week to just before the war. And I did some research about this, and I spoke to a close relative of King Hussein of Jordan, who travelled with him on the eve of war. He travelled with King Hussein around the officers' messes of the various Jordanian army units in the West Bank.
7: Yeah.
9: And everyone knew by then that a war was coming. They didn't quite know when it was going to start, but and how it was going to start, but they knew that a war was coming. It was very, very tense. And King Hussein had been warned off getting involved in it because it was not going to be good for him. But he felt, according to his cousin who I was speaking to, that if he didn't take part, his own throne would be in jeopardy, because he saw the people loyal to Egypt's President Nasser and the Egyptians themselves as a threat, he thought, and also the Palestinians, who were the Palestinian refugees, and also the armed groups that had been growing up in his own country.
12: And there's a lot of them in Jordan, aren't there?
9: Yeah, there are. Yes,
12: and there were a lot of armed groups. Yeah.
9: So he believed that he had no choice other than to get involved in the war. And he said, and his cousin said to me, that he went round the officers' messes, he spoke to all the various officers in there, and he said, look, war is coming. I say to you, give your best. We are not going to win this war, but we need to keep our honor and fight, you know, as Jordanians and as Arabs and as proud officers. But he knew that his guys at that stage were no match for the Israelis. But the difference was, he didn't think this was going to lead to, well, a long occupation which continues to this very day. He thought it would be rather like 1956. This is what his cousin was saying. He thought it would be rather like 1956. And yes, the Israelis would go in and they would capture the old city of Jerusalem and they would take the West Bank, but they'd be forced to give it back by the Americans. And the difference with 56 was it didn't happen.
10: They captured five different territories. They became known as the occupied territories. Among them were the West Bank, Gaza, the Gaza Strip, and East Jerusalem. This part gave them control of all of historic Palestine, of many, many more Palestinians. And so the questions came up immediately in Israel, well, what are we going to do with these territories? And what are we going to do with the Palestinians that live in them, for whom we're now responsible? And then, of course, there was the territory from Syria, the Golan Heights, and the important territory from Egypt, the Sinai Peninsula, which controlled access to the Straits of Tehran. And this led to a real discussion and debate in Israel. The party in power, the Labor Party, took the position, we don't want these territories, they're a burden, but we're not going to give them back unless we get peace.
12: And that's a good time to end this episode. Next time, we will be exploring how Israel's victory in that six-day war changed things for the Israelis and for the Palestinians. But for now, my thanks to Jeremy Bowen and Mark Tesler, and do join us again next time.

0: On last week's Wait, Wait, Tyler James Williams, who plays a teacher on Abbott Elementary, said real teachers seem to like the show.
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0: I'm Peter Sagal. 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

0: This is 90.1 KUER in Salt Lake City, NPR, Utah. 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
2: I do everything. I do all the house chores. I do the food shopping. I do all the cooking. I clean the bathroom. I do absolutely everything in regards to the house. The only thing that Dell does is put the bins out.
1: We're going to attempt to tackle an old problem, getting husbands and wives to share household responsibilities equally.
3: Because most of the wives have the heaviest workload, it helps if the husbands can also cook.
1: We'll be meeting dads in Indonesia and Croatia who are learning to do things differently.
4: And what we definitely need to do is we need to be present. Sometimes I would very much like to go for a beer after work and just watch the game with my friends. But I'm actively not doing that because I want to be at home with them.
1: I'm Myra Anubi, and I'll be back with this and much more on People Fixing the World right after the BBC News.
5: BBC News with Danielle Jaworzniewska. The embattled head of world football, Gianni Infantino, has scrapped his plan to allow private investment in the World Cup following a fierce backlash from football associations worldwide. He said he was acting because the proposal was dividing the sport. Laura McAllister is the vice president of the European Football Confederation.
6: He had to be pushed into that corner, and that's regrettable, of course. But I think it showed the unity of football when we face such an existential crisis, but it really shouldn't have come to this. I think most of us believe this was a hugely misguided and potentially catastrophic proposal, and it should never have been put on the table. But I'm delighted that we were able to fight it off.
5: Activists in Sudan are warning that a severe drought risks deepening the famine that's taken hold after 3 years of civil war. Farmers in the country's breadbasket, Gadarif State, say they're still waiting for the weather to break 2 months into the traditional rainy season. They say the soil can't be farmed. In Kordofan and Darfur regions, vast areas of farmland have been put out of production by the fighting. Millions of people have been displaced. On Friday, the UN's Children's Agency warned of severe malnutrition in North Kordofan State and called for more funding and a greater humanitarian presence. Britain's Maritime Safety Agency says two tankers have been struck in the Strait of Hormuz. Both late-night incidents occurred off the coast of Oman. Sasha Schlichter reports.
7: In the first incident, a tanker was struck 11 nautical miles off Lima, damaging its engine room and leaving the vessel not under command, as the agency put it. There were no reports of casualties or spillage. The second incident happened 21 miles off Hasab. The master of a tanker reported seeing a large splash and an explosion in close proximity to the vessel. Some ships choose to stay close to the Omani coast as they transit the waterway that has become key to the Iran conflict. Tehran insists all passage should be through its designated corridor.
5: In Pakistan, the search has resumed for the climbers caught in an avalanche on the world's 12th highest summit, Broad Peak. Among the seven still missing in the Karakoram range is one of the world's preeminent mountaineers, the Nepali-born former British soldier Nirmal Persia. Caroline Davies is in Islamabad.
8: The rescue mission has now expanded. We know that quite a few Pakistani climbers have volunteered, many of whom will know those who are out on the slope. It's a relatively small community here in Pakistan, very well connected. They all know each other. We also understood some Nepali climbers who were doing expeditions very close to Broad Peak, that they too have also stopped those expeditions to come and help with the rescue effort. But the conditions are incredibly difficult. We've been told that they are concerned about whether or not there could be further avalanches, that they are assessing the ice and the snow.
5: World News from the BBC. Ethiopian nationals on death row in Saudi Arabia are urging their government to act days after five were executed on drug charges. Seven of them, speaking from a prison cell, told the BBC that the authorities in Addis Ababa have done little to help them. Last week, Ethiopia's foreign ministry said it was engaging Saudi officials on issues affecting its citizens, but didn't say whether that included those sentenced to death for drug offences. Hundreds of firefighters in Greece are battling wildfires threatening a popular coastal resort northwest of Athens. The fire department says strong winds are hampering efforts to contain the blaze near Porto Gemino. A fire that broke out on Friday near the coastal village of Ios Vasileios has destroyed homes and thousands of hectares of land. This resident, Thanasis, is a resident of an Athens suburb which was evacuated due to the wildfire.
9: We can't keep living every summer with the fear that our homes will burn down, or that our forests will be destroyed. This is a vital green lung. They're destroying the flora and fauna. What right do they have?
5: A week after the deadly car attack on the Berlin Pride event, tens of thousands of people are gathering in Hamburg for the annual Pride parade in the heart of Germany's second city. 250,000 people are expected to attend. Hamburg police say they're deploying twice as many officers as last year to protect the event, which in Germany is known as Christopher Street Day. A new species of seaweed has been identified off the coast of Cornwall in southwestern England. The previously undocumented species is described as pink and stripy with pincer tips. It lives on a merl bed, an ancient marine habitat made up of thousands of free-living pieces of calcified seaweed interlocked to create a carpet brimming with life. Scientists say its discovery shows the remarkable value and biodiversity of merl beds. They've also invited the public to suggest a suitable name for the new species. BBC News.
10: Welcome to the programme where our mission is to find solutions to everyday problems. And boy, do we have a show for you today. We're going to attempt to tackle an issue that might affect you. Sharing household work equally. Because...
11: kids, mum or dad, whose job is it to cook at home?
12: Both.
11: And whose job is it to clean the house?
12: Both!
11: Whose job is it to do the laundry?
13: Dad.
12: Both!
10: Well, there you have it. It's both mum and dad's responsibility. From the BBC World Service, I'm Myra Anubi, and this is People Fixing the World. I'm really frustrated. Why? Well, I'll let my friends tell you.
2: I do everything. I do all the house chores. I do the food shopping, I do all the cooking, I clean the bathroom, I do absolutely everything in regards to the house. The only thing that Dale does is put the bins out.
14: About 70-30, with me doing 70% of the chores and him 30% of the chores.
15: Are the chores done equally between me and my husband? No, they're not done equally. I do most of the chores. He does a lot of DIY, so he'll be fixing things, you know, like a handyman.
10: Kenya, Denmark, the UK. I've been speaking to a lot of my friends who also happen to be wives, and the story is the same. The burden of housework is on women. Now, some of you might think I'm just ranting about chores in my house. Fair enough, I can see why you'd think that. But here's the thing. The latest figures from UN Women, which promotes gender equality, suggest that every day around the world, women spend nearly 3 more hours than men on unpaid care and domestic work. And there are serious consequences. It can keep women out of the workforce, while those with paying jobs end up doing what's known as a second shift of care work when they come home. Either way, it limits women's freedoms and economic choices and can lead to resentment, burnout, and an unhappy home. So, what's the solution? Well, we've come across some fixes that seem to be helping, and the first comes from the remote Indonesian island of Rote, which is deeply rooted in patriarchal traditions. Our reporter, Ade Mardiati, visited Rote to find out how these traditions are being challenged.
16: Hello.
17: Hello.
16: Akhirnya sampai di Rote. Iya. Aduh, Bapak
18: It's been quite a journey to get here to Rote Island. 3 flights, postponed by severe weather condition. It's not the easiest place to get to. Here, men's roles and women's are quite different. Work for men is rice farming or fishing, while the women look after the home, the children, and the elderly. But with few appliances or running water, the chores take a long time and are relentless.
19: Di Rote sih tergantung suami ada yang juga yang membantu.
18: One of the first women I talked to is Milda. She tells me some men refuse to listen when women complain of their workload.
13: Boleh protes ke suaminya kalau mereka malas gitu?
17: Tergantung perempuannya. Kadang perempuan pendiam, ada juga yang protes, tapi kadang ada.
18: She tells me it wears many women down.
17: Situasi begitu.
18: The island is still very patriarchal. 20% of women have never been to school. The rest rarely complete high school.
20: Mama bapa setara literally translates to mother and father are equals.
18: This is Dinia Yudadibrata. She is from Arungi, the NGO which runs the parenting class, which is called Mama Bapak Setara.
20: You know, men will be making the decision at home, so we're not challenging that. What we're trying to improve is that so that men can be involved more, so they can make a more informed decision for their family. Because it's not just seen as, okay, your role now is just to bring money, and then that's it. So this is what we want to get the fathers to involve more.
18: She tells me it's a pretty radical idea for Rote, but they are being careful to respect tradition.
20: We say both of you have love for the children, so the household responsibility should also be done together, like for example taking care of the children, and it also includes decisions on what to feed the children, how to play with them, you know, positive discipline, etc. All these responsibilities should be shared.
18: I'm interested to hear what the men make of this as I join one of the classes run by Mama Silpa, who lives here but wasn't born on Rote.
21: Silpa, the facilitator, is explaining to the class what they're going to learn today. Today's topic is about raising kids together in the family.
22: I have been here on Rote Island for 6 years. I know that if men do household chores, they think it is deeply embarrassing. It is expected that the task done in the house, like holding the child, feeding the child, washing dishes, cooking, sweeping the house, taking care of the child's food, will all be done by the mother.
18: Silpa tells me these are all considered women's work. And you might be thinking, well, the man is busy in the fields, so it's just a fair division of labor. But Silpa tells me women also help out in the fields.
22: If the mother raises the child all by herself, it feels heavy. If the father also helps raise the child in the household, it means we carry the household burden together so that it feels light in the household.
23: Sekolah lontar.
24: Bapak hebat.
23: Mama bijak. Keluarga matole.
18: The trainees chant the course mantra. With a father's honor and a mother's wisdom, a beautiful family blooms. I listen as each class repeats the phrase. There's often lots of giggling, but it does seem to help get the message of togetherness across. Dinia from Arungi, who we heard from earlier, tells me that the women are often scared to speak out in front of their husbands, but in private, it's clear that they need help.
20: I think sometimes to also avoid problems,
18: friction
20: at home, but if you talk to the women themselves, they probably don't say it as it is, but then, you know, there's some things there that we see that actually demonstrates the relationship.
25: Tutup mata. Kita berdoa.
18: Four couples, one with their baby, have come to today's class on the reasons why dads should share chores. The facilitator uses the local lontar tree as a way of understanding the family, describing parents as the roots of the tree.
21: In lontar school, she said, we will learn how to work together to keep this tree alive. There's no such thing as a woman's job, a man's job, but we all have to work together.
25: Papa. Saya. Papa.
21: I've been told by Dinia from Arumi that this next part of the course often has a real impact on the men.
0: Waktu istri hamil,
14: Bapak. While your wife was pregnant, what did you do? Did you just lounge around at home? Did you stay out in the garden until it was dark just because you were lazy to come home?
21: This recording of thoughts and questions about the father's role in the home was written after consulting with mothers on a neighboring island. I watch as the men and women listen, and I notice that the men, part of the couple who've been singing and chatting with their baby, seems emotional.
15: Odnil, you looked a bit moved. Your eyes were watery.
1: Yes, I was moved. Because I remember the time my child was born. That recording was very touching. I remember, for the first time, I was happy.
21: Mr. Odnil told me it made him think about his wife's struggles. His wife told me that after the course, she felt confident to ask him to do more around the house. And Mama Silpa, who we heard from earlier, told me that others have come to her saying the same.
3: There was a mother who told me, Mama Silpa, after the workshop with your team, we have applied what we have learned in our household. Now my husband has started helping out. He is no longer self-conscious. He has started helping out with household chores. And my stress in the household is gone.
21: Arungi found that one of the biggest issues for mothers was getting their children to eat healthy food. So they also run a cookery class aimed at parents, but especially men. The male teacher shows the class how to grind up spices as they prepare a popular and simple dish called perkedel, which is kind of like a hash brown, but with added vegetables. At the moment in front of me, a young father of one, Danche, is slicing some vegetables. Absalom, the teacher, is teaching him how to. All the women are looking at him. But he doesn't seem to care. He just keeps on going. Dads don't usually cook, so this is a big step. In fact, the work here was begun 3 years ago by the international NGO Surf Aid to target the problem of childhood malnutrition and stunted growth, but they soon realized that the issue was more complex. They handed control to locals who set up Arungi and developed the parenting course.
4: Because most of the wives have the heaviest workload, it helps if the husbands can also cook.
21: Today's trainer, Absalom, says if both parents can feed their children tasty and nutritious meals, the kids are more likely to eat well. He says currently children are often fed plain rice and left to eat on their own because mothers are busy with other chores.
4: The fathers can also learn about their children's dietary patterns. Because they are often busy, they don't know what their children eat or what nutritious food looks like.
21: But today, Danche was the only man at the cooking class. I caught up with him later to find out how he thought the class had gone. He told me it was embarrassing.
15: So you were the only male participant and you said you felt embarrassed, but you still did it anyway. How did that make you feel?
6: Proud.
7: Bangga.
10: I've now got our reporter, Ade Mardiati, who brought us that report on the line. Ade, it's great to hear what's happening there. And this man describes himself as being proud, but I also noticed that he's the only one on the course.
21: Yeah, Myra, it was unfortunate, really, because this class happened to be at the same time as the harvest. And Arungi actually told me that they've organized these workshops on farming for men, like how to plant watermelons, as an incentive for the men if they can complete the parenting classes.
10: But how successful has the entire course been?
21: Well, Dinia from Arungi told me that they have strong figures from the first time they ran the course on a neighboring island of Sumba. 2/3 of women said that there was more cooperation from their husbands, and just over half said that they felt more supported in getting their children to eat well. And the big winner, though, Myra, was this healthy version of hash browns or perkedel. 90% of moms reported that their toddlers were eating better.
10: How I wish I also had support to make sure my kids were eating better. Thank you so much, Ade, for what we've heard today.
21: Thank you. Thanks, Myra.
10: I'm Myra Anubi, and today on People Fixing the World from the BBC World Service, we're at home trying to make sure household chores are shared equally between wives and husbands. Because research shows that this can lead to women having less time, less pay, and less patience. Now, Rote Island might feel quite old school when it comes to these roles, but this kind of gendered thinking is everywhere. Figures suggest that in wealthier countries, women still spend twice as many hours on unpaid care work than men. So we're going to the European country of Croatia, where a non-governmental organization

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1: Super Dad's Program, a series of 10 sessions looking at all aspects of being a dad. In this workshop, men discuss household chores and domestic responsibilities. People Fixing the World's Claire Bowes has been finding out how it works.
2: Guided by a woman facilitator, the three men talk openly and frankly about their experience of housework and domestic responsibilities. They've come to the course voluntarily. They often think they're already doing a good job at home. But Anna Maria Socho of Status M tells me many get a bit of a shock after completing the session's small but revealing task.
3: So we get men to write down everything that their partner does in a day, starting from whenever they get up at, 6 a.m. And then we ask them to do the same for them. And then comes the moment when these two lists are compared. And I don't think I've ever seen an example where the men's list was larger than the woman's list. That never happens. And that's when they sort of realize, oh my God, like I never had an idea. I really felt and I believed that I was doing my share. And what is also very interesting is that many men don't even perceive this invisible labor that women do. Making appointments and remembering when the dentist is. So if you added those things to the list, it would be even greater the difference.
2: She says the workshops are not about lecturing, they're about reflection.
3: You know, it's not really about, you know, who does the dishes, but it's really about fairness and respect and partnership. And this is what we want them to start thinking about.
2: The sessions rely on complete trust and outsiders are not allowed in. But the men kindly let me leave my recording equipment in the room to pick up some of their discussion.
4: At first, I wrote an hour and a half for her, and for me it says an hour and a half. But that's not really true because sometimes I do much less. While she sometimes gets completely absorbed in ironing. The only thing I don't do at all around the house is laundry. I don't wash clothes. I don't understand all those detergents, mixing things. No, I'd ruin all the clothes.
5: Well, lately I've become really lazy when it comes to washing the dishes. Yes, definitely. So she does a lot more of that.
4: I don't know. We were raised traditionally. I mean, I wash, I cook, I wash the dishes and so on, but nowhere near as much. I think you really have to be honest and admit that.
2: This is just a snapshot. The full session was much more nuanced, and it explored the demands of paid work and of children, social conditioning, and whether anyone ever actually needs to iron anymore. Girgu Knezic, who graduated from the Superdads program in 2022, says for him, it felt like a safe space to talk.
5: Nobody knew each other, you know, we were all anonymous to each other. We met basically, you know, on the spot, and half an hour later we were talking about actually very private stuff, and you know, it just felt right. Even things when I was, you know, talking maybe about my shortcomings or things that I think I failed or things that I find difficult, I'm not ashamed of them. They're difficulties, they're their problems. Problems are here to be solved.
2: Although these men choose to take these courses voluntarily, Girgul, who has two boys, says he still learned a lot.
5: And what we definitely need to do is we need to be present. Sometimes I would very much like to go for a beer after work and just watch the game with my friends. But I'm actively not doing that because I want to be at home with them. But they also need to see me actively choosing them and their mom against, you know, friends or colleagues or any sort of, you know, things that I'm doing exclusively for myself.
2: And Anna Maria Socho says the project helps men get a sense of how their personal decisions also help society at large.
3: Gender equality is desirable. It's something that, yeah, is good for the society. Children.

0: and build closer relationship with both parents. Mothers have, of course, more space for their careers, for hobbies, or just simply to rest. I mean, just to take a breather. And for dads, there are also like loads of benefits. So it's not just about doing the chores, but it's about feeling fulfilled and having meaningful relationships with the people that are important to you in your lives, having better sex. This is also what research say, like
1: Having better sex. There's a sell.
0: absolutely, like men who are more equitable in their relationships have more and better sex. So there's been several pieces of research which demonstrated that men who are more equitable in their relationships, doing more care work, actually tend to have more and better sex with their partners.
1: And that includes household chores, not just not just caring for their wife or their children.
0: Yeah, absolutely. It also involves like doing the dishes and throwing out the trash and cleaning and dusting and a lot. I think women tend to especially appreciate men who do these kinds of chores. And when they start pulling their weight, then they jokingly say that, yeah, women tend to nag less.
2: Anna Maria Socho of Status M speaking to our reporter Claire Bowes for this edition of People Fixing the World. So here's a big question. Are chores done equally in your house? Send me a voice note to the WhatsApp number +44 8000 321 721. And also, if you found some sort of trick that works in your home, please do share. As always, I'll be back next week with new ways to tackle old problems. Until then, thanks for listening.
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7: The American artist James Turrell is famous for his sky spaces, enclosed chambers with an opening to the sky. He bathes the roof with light that changes colour. This changes our perception of the colour of the sky itself. His latest is in Aarhus, Denmark, a huge sky space called As Seen Below the Dome. Join me, Julian May, after the news for In the Studio with James Turrell as his ambitious work nears completion.
8: BBC News with Danielle Jałowiecka. The head of world football has scrapped his plan to allow private investment in the World Cup following a backlash from football associations worldwide. Gianni Infantino said he was acting because the proposal was dividing the sport, but he's now facing calls to resign. Activists in Sudan are warning that drought risks deepening the famine that's taken hold after 3 years of civil war. Farmers in Gudarif state say they're still waiting for the weather to break 2 months into the traditional rainy season. The British Maritime Safety Agency says two tankers have been attacked off the coast of Oman. In one incident, the vessel's engine room was damaged. In the second, the explosion was in close proximity to the tanker. Russia has launched a second ballistic missile attack on Kyiv in 48 hours, killing at least 9 people. President Zelensky said only one missile was shot down because Ukraine had run out of interceptors for Patriot systems. Ethiopian nationals on death row in Saudi Arabia are urging their government to act days after 5 were executed. Speaking from a prison cell, the men told the BBC that their country has done little to help them. Hundreds of firefighters in Greece are battling wildfires threatening a popular coastal resort northwest of Athens. The fire department says strong winds are hampering efforts to contain the blaze near Puerto Gemino. South Korea's baseball league has cancelled two major games because of extreme heat. It said the matches in Busan and Changwon would be rescheduled to keep players and spectators safe in the current heat wave. A week after the deadly car attack on the Berlin Pride event, tens of thousands of people have gathered in Hamburg for the annual Pride parade in Germany's second city. 250,000 people are expected to attend. Hamburg police are deploying twice as many officers as last year to protect the event. BBC News.
7: Welcome to the documentary In the Studio from the BBC World Service. This is the programme that explores the work of the world's leading artists as they're making it.
9: We have to finish the floor, do the finish to the seats, also get the cushions made.
7: I'm Julian May, and I'm at Aros, the art museum in Aarhus in Denmark. I'm on the top floor, a circular gallery with glass walls. As I walk round, I realise the glass is red. Then further on, it's orange, yellow, green, blue. I'm looking down at the city through a rainbow panorama. It's beautiful.
10: The experience that you had was walking around Olafur Eliasson's artwork, which is called Your Rainbow Panorama, an experience with light and colour. And the reason it's called Your Rainbow Panorama is because it's for the city and the citizens of Aarhus to see their city 360 degrees in all of the colours of the rainbow and all of the colours of the spectrum.
7: It's January the 15th today, overcast, grey, cold. I begin to understand that here in the north, where the winters are long and it never really gets light, and the summer's short and it never really gets dark, people have an intense relationship with light.
10: You're right. Rebecca Matthews, Museum Director and Chief Executive of Aarhus, Aarhus Art Museum in Denmark. I do think the Danes have a relationship to light. The Danes are very, very specific about how they light their homes. Lighting and lamps are incredibly important. It's very rare you will see a bulb in a Danish home just like hanging from the ceiling. There will be lamps that are hung over special parts of a room so that it creates the atmosphere, the hygge, you know, this coziness, hygge, that the Danes really genuinely focus on. So when you buy a house in Denmark, there's no lights and no light bulbs, because that's your job, to light the space how you want to. So yeah, I think Danes do have a really interesting relationship to light.
7: So it's no surprise that the newest work here that's still being built, it will open on June the 19th, close to midsummer, is all about light and colour. Outside the entrance to Aarhus, which is a very modern building, is a huge mound covered in grass. It looks ancient. It could be the burial site of a Viking chief, except for a rusty metal cap and some men I see working on it. This is the latest of what James Turrell calls sky spaces, and it's titled As Seen Below the Dome. To experience the work, you'll have to go underground beneath the huge dome and look up to a hole in the top that's cut out to let the sky in.
10: Working with James Turrell, who really is an artist whose works are probably the most rigorous and sustained artistic investigation into perception and light that we've ever seen, is probably reflected in the psyche of the Danes, yeah.
7: James Turrell, in his 80s now, has created sky spaces in 39 countries. He's famous as a light artist. But, I asked when we met, haven't all artists all over the world always been concerned with light? The 19th century Indian painter Raja Ravi Varma is famous for capturing the play of sunlight on skin. Light is a recurring theme in the work of the Ghanaian artist Amoako Boafo. And for the Dutch post-impressionist painter Vincent van Gogh, light was an emotional and spiritual force. What, James Turrell, are you doing that's different?
9: The history of art is littered with art that's about light. The difference here is this is light.
7: Right. So artists of the past have been depicting light, but you've been...
9: using it.
7: Yes.
9: So I use the material light to affect the medium of perception.
7: Light itself is the material, right?
9: And it is material. I mean, as part of our diet. We drink it as vitamin D through the skin. So we have a physical connection as well as intellectual and spiritual connection. You know, when they talk about near-death experience, all that vocabulary is the vocabulary of light.
11: My understanding is that your new piece, As Seen Below, we access through a tunnel into a room full of light. Now, that's reminiscent to me of what people have said about near-death experiences. Has that been part of your thinking?
9: Yes, that ties into that, absolutely.
11: And that also is the experience of birth.
9: Well, we come into the physical world and then leave into the spiritual world, but we come from the spiritual to the physical.
11: This piece is what you call a sky space. What is a sky space?
9: Well, first of all, I'm very happy to have people look up. Seldom do we. But the big thing is that I'm very interested in this cusp between day and night. It's a lot of what we were made for. You know, during the day, we squint even, and even we'll put on dark glasses. So we're really made for the light of the cave. And we're made for this twilight hunting. That's when we generally did the hunting. So this is a time that is very important, because what happens is we have better color perception. And we have, that's when we have our most romantic moments, or in reduced light. We rarely do it in blinding noonday sun, but we're very much in, we're these strange creatures that hibernate every day. Once a day we hibernate at night. And so we have certainly about 8 hours or a third of our existence in that period.
11: Most art we look at, it's there very often on the wall, and you're separated from it, and you look at this depiction. But your work is very different from that, isn't it? We're in it somehow.
9: Well, I do want you to enter the space, what I call the new landscape, which is the landscape with a horizon. It's very similar to when you have white out in a skiing condition, or when you're flying and you fly into fog or cloud. But the beauty of it is amazing.
11: You were a very precocious pilot. I understand that you got your pilot's license.
9: Very early, yeah.
11: You were 16.
9: Well, 16, but I have four daughters who've gotten their license at 14.
11: In England, where I come from, you can't even drive until you're 17. So for you to be flying at 16 was, I think, quite remarkable. What has the influence of your experience as a pilot had on your work?
9: Well, I really love flying in the atmosphere, because the atmosphere has all these different qualities of light, which is quite interesting. Flying in the San Joaquin Valley, you would often get this tule fog, where the fog actually is about 3 feet thick. The floor of the valley is covered with white. And then there's a stratus up above. That stratus cloud was somewhere around 2,200 feet, something like that. So it's cloud up above and cloud below, and then the sun came up, and it starts out red, and then it goes to orange, and then it goes to yellow, sort of gold. Many people call that abstract, but this is real, something that happened. So in a way, sitting in the cockpit is the best front seat for all this. Very wonderful kind of vision or light or quality, and people get very taken by it.
10: The height of the entire work, the dome itself, is I think 17 meters, and the majority of that is underground, and that required a huge amount of digging out of earth and soil, and then kind of bolstering the entire area with these big metal, I don't know what they were, like sheets really, that held all of the earth back before we could even think about, you know, what was coming next. Because, you know, the whole project is not just James Turrell's As Seen Below the Dome. It's also an underground gallery, a very long corridor, and also an art square above that subterranean gallery space. It's a really big construction, massive piece of engineering.
11: I think, if it's all right, James, that we should go to your work now. But you, James, you want us to hang on here for a bit until a certain time. Oh, is that something to do with the quality of the light?
9: We have this cuss from day to night or night to day. It's a very interesting time to really look at light and feel it.
11: So we're waiting. We're waiting for the light now. I'm very interested in that idea. I know that you were brought up as a Quaker, and I think you are a Quaker still, are you?
9: Again.
11: I'd just like to say, incidentally, that I am also a Quaker. And the Quakers are best known in the world for silence, for worshipping in silence. Yeah. And I think that your work itself instills a kind of silence.
9: Well, I think art in general does, but we rarely look at paintings very long, and we don't get that much of a chance to. What I've always done is I've always provided either seats or cushions or mattresses to have time to experience it, because it's you know, if you're at a Quaker meeting, you know, if it's a really gathered meeting, it'll have almost no talk at all. And that's why the purpose is to go inside to greet the light.
11: Yes.
9: There's light in everyone.
11: That's a very important aspect of Quakerism as well. People know about the silence. I think they don't know quite so much about this idea of the light, the idea that George Fox, the founder of the Quakers, talked about an inner light
9: and the light in everyone.
11: Tell me, James, are you, in your art, making that spiritual idea physical? Is that what you're doing?
9: Well, I have to tell you that the physical world can take you up and to the spiritual world, but it doesn't necessarily deliver you into it. That's your responsibility. Right. And that's one of the tenets of Quakerism, is that there's no one between you and the universal consciousness or the Godhead. Mm. It's your responsibility to take yourself there. But that's just the same as people need to enter the work as opposed to look at it. And in general, we've looked at work rather than entering it. I want us to value light.
11: So now, James, we're going to leave the gallery, this lovely space, and we're going to go and experience your work as seen below the dome. Thank you. You're listening to the documentary In the Studio from the BBC World Service. I'm Julian May, and I've come to Aarhus in Denmark to experience As Seen Below the Dome and to meet the artist James Turrell, whose latest work this is. It's one of many which he calls sky spaces. Such is Turrell's preoccupation with light, he's even turned the cone of an extinct volcano in Arizona, the Rodin Crater, into a sky space, a vast observatory for the contemplation of light and time. As seen below, the dome is nowhere near as huge as the Rodin Crater, but nonetheless, it's monumental. We're walking down a long curved corridor below ground into the dome, and it's cold, and I'm coming into a big chamber full of orange light, a bit like a sunrise actually. In the middle of the dome there's a circular hole, an aperture. And that's the sky itself we're seeing there, isn't it? We're sitting on benches. This is indeed reminiscent of a Quaker meeting house, I think. James Turrell, how does this artwork actually work? What happens here?
9: Well, that we're about to witness, so I'll let you do that yourself.
11: So what I am witnessing is a change of colour. The huge dome, it's what, 40-odd metres, I think?
9: 43.
11: 43 metres. The dome is now a kind of purple colour. The light has changed.
9: Magenta, I'd say.
11: Magenta. That's more accurate, I think. It's magenta. And it seems through the play of the magenta light, which is artificial light.
9: So there's no such thing as artificial light. It's light we make, you know, it's like fire. We make fire. But is fire artificial?
11: No. No, I'm completely wrong. There's no such thing as artificial light. But the play of the light that is created by you against the light of the sky, the aperture, that has now changed. It looks green. Just now it was blue. It's changed to a green colour. Just now there was the drama of a bird flying across it, which was very pleasing.
10: The way that you see the sky and the changing of the colour of the sky is really interesting, because it is about how James Tyrrell works with our perception entirely. And you can actually only see those changing colours of the sky with your eyes. So if you try and take a photo of that with your camera, you can't capture the colour you're seeing with your eye. And that's because there's something medical, maybe biological, that's going on in your eyes that he understands and is playing with, that means that the sky, even though it's grey outside, and it's often grey in Denmark, even though it's grey outside, you're seeing a brilliant cobalt blue sky, or you're seeing a bright, vivid green sky or a yellow sky, etc., as you experienced. And that is something to do with the way the interior programmed light plays on your field of vision. Which means that it changes the colour of the sky. And everything is meticulously timed. I was in there with James programming in January, and he has two watches where he's watching infinitesimal changes in the light, natural light of the sky, and changing the programming of the interior light at the same time. And it is a marvel to behold.
11: And to appreciate this work, you just have to sit and immerse yourself in it.
9: The twilight changes length. 45 minutes at this time of year, and it goes to about 72 minutes in the summer.
11: Now, the light that James Tyrrell has created is a kind of grey-blue. It's changed subtly. Another bird has flown across the aperture, which is a paler green. Now, this is a wonderful slow drama of light. It's very beautiful. It's very moving.
10: Technically, there are over 1,100 special lamps set into the interior of the bench, which you sit around in the dome, which light up the space. And right at the very centre where the oculus is, directly beneath it, you'll have seen there was this kind of polished granite marble surface. And around that, there is something called an electric edge, which James specially wanted. In a dome of this size, you kind of need it. And it's very, very specially created lighting lamps, which light the very edge of the oculus and make it kind of razor sharp, so that you see that distinction between the light of the sky and the interior of the dome. But, you know, it's, in a way, it's kind of very analog, because it's not something that can... You can't experience that digitally. You can't experience that through some kind of technology. You have to experience it yourself, in person, with your eyes. And, you know, he's very famous for saying, "I can paint the sky any colour you like." And it's absolutely true.
11: It's interesting in that it does instill silence. I'm doing my best to describe what's happening, but actually I just want to be quiet and experience it.
9: If you want to know what I have to say about this, this is what I say. I'm very interested in, like when you look into a fire, you sort of drift off. And actually, almost everybody exhibits the theta state. And that is a state of wordless thought. It's still thinking, but it's wordless. And so I don't mind that it's difficult to be hard to describe in words, because this is not about the thought of words. That's the bells of the church you're hearing through the opening.
12: It's the city hall. Hmm? It's the bells of the city hall.
9: Oh, city hall? Not city hall. Mm-hmm.

0: Rebecca, when I was first in space to watch the lights changing, after a while I thought, how long have I been here? I wasn't sure. And is that an aspect of the work, that it's somehow outside time or disorientating in that way?
1: I mean, it is a kind of magical, wondrous space. And I think you're right, you do lose track of time in there. It certainly happened to me as well. There was an interview that James did with Rice University researchers. They had done some research into how much time you spend in artworks. And I think it was something like the average time you spend in front of a painting in the Met is 15 seconds. And the average time you spend in a James Turrell sky space is over an hour. My view on it is that you're not given a finished piece. You're part of it in a way. It is a highly subjective, non-verbal experience in which your own personal interaction makes the work happen. And that takes time. And people want to stay with it. And I think the other thing is that he's created this room with a soul, this very quiet room for reflection, and it calms you. It slows you down. You feel quieter. You know, that's a gift, isn't it, in these kind of frenetic, fractious times that we are in, which are about speed and response, and he takes that away from you. So I think you do lose your sense of time.
0: It's almost exactly a month since I was there,
1: yeah.
0: And so it's February the 11th today. The work officially opens in summer on June the 19th, almost Midsummer's Day, not quite. What are you doing now? What's the work going on at the moment?
1: The work in the interior of As Seen Below, so in the interior of the dome, is close to finished. The whole surface of the dome, and it's monumental, had to be hand polished. James wanted a very kind of certain feel to it, so we had a very marvellous man hand polishing that, very Renaissance in a way, kind of hanging upside down in the dome and gently polishing by hand. The interior is also fully programmed now, and now we're finishing really more. We're finishing the outside of the work, so finishing the lid, and then grassing the entire dome, and then planting the whole area, and kind of getting ready for June 19th.
0: That's another aspect that struck me. It's an organic work as well. There's grass growing on it. It's a tumulus. You're going to have to look after it in a horticultural kind of way, aren't you?
1: Yeah, yes. And that's also a bit of a challenge, actually, because one of the things we've noticed when we first planted the grass on it, there was something delicious, some seed in it, that meant that lots of crows were digging into it. But once we put the second stronger grass growth on it, it'll go kind of wild. But yes, it is an artwork that can be experienced by, sitting on it outside. The architecture around the space is beautiful. The central park area, which we share with the concert hall, and the area between our two institutions. So there's an entire biodiverse garden that's been planted all the way through. That is an outdoor space that needs to be kept for people also to enjoy before they go into an interior experience.
0: James Turrell, we're witnessing a kind of preview here. So what more has to be done?
2: We do want to have it for a performance like dance, some music with this as well. So it has to be finished for those uses.
0: It's a wonderful space, and you're going to have performances in there. But there is a very particular, and I would say challenging, acoustic. When people are in there talking with one another, there's quite an echo. Are there kinds of music that work better in that space than others, and what are they, and how are you working this out?
1: There is a challenging acoustic in the space. Essentially, it is a kind of a silent space. When you go in with groups of people, lots of people are talking, and all of a sudden they go quiet. You don't have to ask people to go quiet, which is a remarkable thing about the experience of a James Turrell sky space. But musically, we've tested out with the Danish Symphony Orchestra many different instruments in there. Pianos are less effective because of the pressing of the key that reverberates more clearly than the note. Similarly, it's quite difficult to play a harp in that space. Violin, violoncello work better and actually work quite nicely. It's 40 metres in diameter, 17, 18 metres high and built in a dome shape. So you're inevitably going to have that experience of echo and reverberation. And one of the things we were talking a lot about was how do you keep children quiet in a space like that? And we don't want to. So we're creating specially designed echo hours for children so they can come in and make noise in the space and enjoy it in the way that James wants people to.
0: I think adults might like that too.
1: I will. I love it.
0: You've been listening to the documentary In the Studio from the BBC World Service with the Sky Space artist James Turrell and Rebecca Matthews, director of AROS, the art museum in the city of Aarhus, Denmark. The programme was produced and presented by me, Julian May. We've been here for 46 minutes as the lights have changed and the colour of the sky has appeared to change. And at the end of the sequence, the dome is bathed in almost white light and the sky itself is jet black, black as night. It's extraordinarily beautiful.
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0: This is 90.1 KUER Salt Lake City, NPR Utah. KUEU Logan, KUXU Monroe, KUHU Monticello, KUOU Roosevelt, KUQU Enoch, KUCU Ephraim.
1: Hello, welcome to the newsroom. I'm Ankur Desai. The head of FIFA makes a U-turn and scraps plans to sell a stake in the Football World Cup.
2: I don't think he honestly felt he would have had the backlash not only from UEFA, but from various other confederations. The whole thing was completely handled wrongly.
1: Spain's Prime Minister has criticised some of his fellow EU leaders for their reaction to the influx of Moroccans into the Spanish territory of Ceuta. Farmers in Sudan are warning that a severe drought risks aggravating already acute levels of malnutrition. And the search resumes in Pakistan for the climbers caught in an avalanche on the world's 12th highest summit, Broad Peak. And we're in the West Bank, speaking to an Israeli settler about the killings of Palestinians.
3: It sounds like you're saying one Jewish life is worth hundreds or thousands of Palestinian lives.
4: One Jewish life, it's 10 million.
3: That just sounds racist.
4: Yes, I know.
1: We've got more to follow after this world news update.
5: News with Danielle Yawowiecka. Spain's Prime Minister Pedro Sanchez has denounced what he called the selfish attitude of some members of the European Union in response to the mass influx of people from Morocco into the Spanish enclave of Ceuta. The issue prompted Italy to suspend the EU's border-free Schengen arrangements with Spain for 1 month. The Spanish Interior Minister, Fernando Grande Marlaska, said Spain had reduced illegal migration with more success than Italy. His words have been translated.
6: The European Union is in association with Tunisia, Morocco, Senegal, amongst others, in an attempt to reduce the numbers. And this is what has enabled us, for example, to, between 2021 and 2026, reduce the illegal entrance by half the numbers of what we're seeing in Italy. The European Union has acknowledged that our borders are the second safest borders of the European Union.
5: There are reports of fresh fighting between the Ethiopian army and rebels in the northern Tigray region. The Tigray People's Liberation Front says government forces launched an operation on Saturday close to the Sudan border. Activists in Sudan are warning that a severe drought risks deepening the famine that's taken hold after 3 years of civil war. With more details, here's Julian Bedford.
7: Gedaref State is known as Sudan's breadbasket, but many farmers there say the soil is now uncultivable because of lack of rain. Even if the weather breaks, they say, the damage has been done and crop yields will be greatly reduced. Levels of malnutrition across much of the country were described as severe even before the sharp rise in the price of staple goods over recent weeks. UNICEF have described the situation as a massive disaster that's getting worse by the day.
5: Iran's military says the US is rapidly moving down the path of escalating tensions in the Middle East and has warned regional powers against cooperating with Washington. The remarks followed President Trump's renewed threats to hit Iran very hard. Here's Sarush Negadari from BBC Monitoring.
8: We also had just a couple of hours ago a fresh warning by the commander of Iran's top military command, saying that the U.S. is trying to escalate, and if that happens, its allies in the region would be harmed, and said that U.S. is using those Gulf countries as shields.
5: The British Maritime Safety Agency says two tankers have been struck in the Strait of Hormuz. One incident took place near the Omani port of Kassab, where a ship reported a large explosion close by. It said there'd been no damage. Hours earlier, the crew of a tanker told the agency their engine room had been damaged but reported no casualties. Some ships have tried to stay close to the Omani coast as they transit the waterway. You're listening to The World News from the BBC. Kyiv has suffered a second massive Russian missile attack in 48 hours with at least 9 people killed. Fires broke out across the 7 districts hit and power outages were reported. Paul Adams reports from Kyiv.
9: For the people of Kyiv, this was another long, difficult night. Drones and missiles fell on the city in waves, hitting several districts and starting huge fires. At first light, a thick band of smoke drifted over Kyiv. According to President Zelensky, the attack on the capital involved 27 ballistic missiles, only one of which was intercepted. He blamed this on Ukraine's acute lack of Patriot anti-missile interceptors, which he said only encouraged Russia to launch such attacks.
5: South Korea's baseball league has cancelled two major games because of extreme heat. It said the matches would be rescheduled to keep players and spectators safe in the current heatwave. Temperatures in South Korea are forecast to remain above 37 degrees Celsius after heat records in some regions were broken twice in 48 hours. Turkish police say they've captured the last of the coup plotters who were planning to assassinate President Erdogan a decade ago. They said the man, identified by the initials BK, belonged to the banned Fethullah Gulen movement. He was a dismissed army captain and former helicopter pilot. More than 250 people died in the 2016 putsch, which triggered mass purges throughout all of Turkey's state structures. A week after the deadly car attack on the Berlin Pride event, tens of thousands of people are gathering in Hamburg for the annual Pride parade there. 250,000 people are expected to attend. Hamburg police say they're deploying twice as many officers as last year to protect the event, which in Germany is known as Christopher Street Day. A woman was killed and more than 30 participants were injured when an Islamist extremist attacked the Berlin gathering a week ago. BBC World News.
1: Hello, you're listening to the newsroom from the BBC World Service with me, Ankur Desai. Welcome to the programme. After riding the crest of a successful World Cup wave just 2 weeks ago, the head of world football has been brought crashing back down to earth. It's a seismic U-turn that the FIFA president, Gianni Infantino, has been forced to make. And he's now back down on his plans to sell stakes in the World Cup to private investors. This comes after an intensifying revolt from football associations, including threats to boycott FIFA competitions. So how did this all play out? Well, here's our reporter, Lee Milner.
10: This week, FIFA president Gianni Infantino unveiled one of the most controversial ideas football has ever seen. He wanted to sell stakes in FIFA's biggest competitions, including the men's and women's World Cups, to private investors. In return, each of FIFA's 211 member associations was offered around £30 million if they backed the plans.
11: FIFA for Enterprise, or FFE, is actually a proposal, an offer. It's part of a democratic process, a consultation process.
10: But almost immediately, the opposition began. On Thursday, UEFA said it would boycott future World Cups if the plans went ahead, insisting the World Cup is not for sale. Then, shortly after, North and Central America and Asia joined the opposition. That left Infantino with almost no chance of getting the votes he needed. But Infantino's problems didn't stop there. His own chief operating officer said the organisation had been deceived over what he described as the project of one person. Then came another blow. Infantino's senior advisor, Carlos Cordero, resigned, calling the proposal a bad deal for football that would mortgage football's future. Then Infantino backed down. In a statement, he said, having listened carefully to all the views, it's become clear that the project has created divisions. As a result, this proposal will not proceed. He said FIFA's purpose has always been and will always be to unite and improve. Just days after calling this summer's World Cup FIFA's most successful ever, Infantino has suffered the biggest political defeat of his time in charge. With a FIFA presidential election due next March, questions over his leadership are only likely to grow.
1: Lee Milner reporting. Now, there was popularity for the plan among some smaller nation members, particularly in Africa, because of the £30 million or equivalent to $40 million that had been offered to them by FIFA. Former senior vice president of FIFA, James Boyce, says Gianni Infantino will be surprised that it backfired.
2: The only way that Gianni Infantino can get some of his reputation back was to do what he did, and I'm glad he's done it very quickly. I don't think he honestly felt he would have had the backlash not only from UEFA, but from various other confederations. Quite honestly, the whole thing was completely handled wrongly.
1: We're joined now by our football reporter, Ben Croucher. Ben, good to have you on the programme. Let's start off with some of the latest breaking lines that are coming out of UEFA, who govern European football. They've been talking about the fact that they welcome FIFA's decision to withdraw its plan to sell stakes in competitions, but They've lost confidence in the leadership of FIFA. One of the most damning lines I've just seen at the end of their statement, Ben. It says, well, the proposal has gone. The task of rebuilding trust in FIFA has only just begun. Is Gianni Infantino, therefore, the man to lead this next stage?
12: It's quite the question, but it's maybe not as straightforward as you first think. That there's two angles to this. One is the huge pressure that's now mounting on him, both publicly, politically, and indeed from governing bodies like UEFA across the world who have criticised FIFA and the decision, but they've stopped short of attacking Infantino personally. And Infantino does have lots of support amongst less developed footballing nations. He's been re-elected unopposed twice under his leadership. The game is still growing enormously on a global scale and generating eye-watering sums of money. We're talking around $15 billion just from the last World Cup alone. And the question also comes as to who could replace him, because there's not much time to organise any leadership bids. The candidates have until the 18th of November to put themselves forward before the next FIFA Congress in March. There's suggestion that possibly the president of South America's Federation, Victor Montagliani, could replace him. You've got Sheikh Salman bin Ibrahim Al Khalifa. He's been one of the most vocal critics of UEFA in the last few days from the Asian Confederation, or possibly even Matthias Grafström, FIFA's Secretary General. One thing that will probably count in Infantino's favour amid all this furore is the fact that he's backed down quite quickly with everything that's been going on in the last week.
1: Yeah, and Ben, FIFA's, well, it's had a huge control and rule over football for so long. But with this revolt, what impact could it have on its grip over the global game in the future? Because one of the lines that came out from UEFA said that it wants to work with partners and stakeholders now to propose new ways of distributing resources through existing FIFA programmes going forward.
12: Yeah, and it's interesting that UEFA seem to be taking a bit of a lead on it. They generally have the biggest nations, they have the richest footballing nations. So if they're going to play a bigger role in the game going forward, we could start to see the way that the game is governed across the world starting to crack and fracture between governing bodies across continents and maybe even governing bodies individually across nations on a scale that we've maybe never seen before. Organisations that sit under FIFA, they should be working in conjunction with FIFA rather than rallying against these ideas. It's going to be interesting to see if these critiques, though, develop into a more meaningful campaign for change in the coming weeks and months.
1: Yeah, really fascinating. Thank you so much, Ben, for being up to speed on that one. Ben Croucher there, our football reporter, with that update. A diplomatic row has unfolded after more than 50,000 illegal migrants arrived in Spain's northern African territory of Ceuta in the last couple of days. Their arrival from Morocco has prompted criticism from several nations, something the Prime Minister of Spain, Pedro Sanchez, has called a selfish attitude. He's called for a meeting of EU ministers. In the last hour, Spain's Interior Minister, Fernando Grande Marlaska Gomezas, defended Spain's handling of the crisis. His words here are voiced over by a translator.
6: Those who have come illegally have received a very clear message that that is not the way to come to Spain. We continue to work internally and we continue to collaborate with Morocco, and we will continue to convey this message within the European Union, and we will not allow partisan attitudes and ignorance and bad faith jeopardize such an important thing as the pillars and the basis of what the European Union stands for.
1: Our correspondent Bethany Bell has the latest on the migrants.
13: The Spanish authorities say that the majority of them have chosen to go back voluntarily, and that on the ground, at least, the situation seems to be very much easing. But the diplomatic fallout is still very much in evidence. There have been, across Europe, anti-immigrant parties like Giorgia Meloni's government in Italy have blamed Spain for encouraging this situation, and they've beefed up border controls. France has also beefed up border controls with Spain as well. And the State Department in the United States blamed what it called Pedro Sanchez's liberal immigration policies. Spain has pushed back on that. Its foreign minister said that the integrity of the EU's border-free Schengen area remained, and he accused critics of spreading confusion. We heard how Pedro Sanchez has blamed trafficking gangs, and also there are questions about why Morocco, which normally has very strong border controls, some people say it seems to have allowed this to happen.
1: Bethany Bell reporting. The war between Sudan's army and the paramilitary Rapid Support Forces, which began in April 2023, has killed tens of thousands of people and displaced millions. The Sudanese people have been facing a prolonged humanitarian crisis due to the fighting. Well, now things could get worse. A drought across Sudan's key agricultural regions is threatening to ruin this year's crop season, with fears that it could spark widespread famine. Farmers in Jadara State, a key grain-producing region, say prolonged dry spells have left soil parched nearly 2 months into the rainy season. To get more on this, I'm joined by our Global Affairs reporter, Richard Kagoye, who's with me now. Richard, I tried to encapsulate some of it there, but just tell us a bit more in detail about what's going on in Sudan.
14: Yeah, so we still have this long-running conflict now in its fourth year between the army and the paramilitary Rapid Support Forces. Now, that has really disrupted significantly agricultural activity and also the delivery of food and even aid, especially to those who have been affected by the conflict and have been displaced in various parts of the country. So based on estimates done by the UN and other agencies, there are about 20 million people who are currently facing acute level of food insecurity. Now, this is the challenge that delivery of farm produce, you know, from the farms to the markets and even delivery to the homes have been affected because of fighting. So we have roads that are blocked, or basically they're too dangerous for people involved in logistics to deliver this. And now this has really quite created the scenario in which we are currently witnessing across Sudan.
1: Now, aid agencies like UNICEF have warned of severe malnutrition. They've called for greater funding and greater humanitarian presence. But how likely is that to happen anytime soon, given the current circumstances and the challenges of getting any aid distribution through?
14: I think the challenge has really been the fact that some of the humanitarian corridors have been sort of like closed, or maybe there has been hesitance, especially on the part of you know, various UN aid agencies and their partners, because they have been attacked. But what we've seen, especially in this city that we've been reporting in the central part of Sudan called El Obeid, there was a key road that was opened that links that city and Khartoum. And aid is beginning to slowly trickling into the affected areas, but it's still quite very dangerous. And I think that's the reason why a lot of them really have pushed for reassurances by the warring parties that they need to be guaranteed protection for aid convoys that need to reach, especially the people that are desperately in need of humanitarian assistance.
1: Okay, Richard, we'll leave it there for now, but thank you again for your time. Our Global Affairs reporter, Richard Kagoye. You're listening to The Newsroom from the BBC World Service. To Pakistan next, where a massive search and rescue operation is continuing after a climbing group was caught up in an avalanche on the world's 12th highest summit, Broad Peak, which is near the border with China. The avalanche struck on Thursday, cutting off contact with a 10-member international expedition led by renowned British Nepali climber Nirmal Purja, also known as NIMS, who is amongst those missing. The bodies of three climbers have been recovered, and despite the risk of further avalanches, teams are scouring the treacherous terrain in the hope of finding more survivors. A short while ago, I caught up with our correspondent in Islamabad, Caroline Davies.
15: Of course, it's now over 48 hours since the avalanche hit, and so far we've not had any of those 10 climbers found alive. The local government has announced that the remains of three climbers have been found. That's someone from Oman, someone from Nepal, and a climber from the US as well. We have no further details about the British Nepali climber, often known as NIMS. On the search and rescue group said that they had used drones yesterday and were able to identify the location of what they think could be some of the climbers, but without being able to get there on foot, They say they cannot verify their identities nor what condition they are in. This rescue operation has also expanded. There have been a lot of Pakistani climbers that have volunteered to go out and help with the rescue mission. Many of them will know a lot of those people on the slopes personally because it's quite a small community here. We've been told that there is a concern that there could be a further avalanche, and so the teams are checking the snow and ice on the mountain to see if it is safe for them to try to get to those locations that they were able to identify yesterday in person.
1: So, Carrie, it seems like the conditions are very challenging. And so, therefore, what about the hopes of finding people alive? Because there are reports that there are some trackers, and those trackers which are assigned to some of the mountaineers, there are signs of movement on some of those trackers. Is that right?
15: Yes, so we had heard about these trackers and that there were signs of movement yesterday, but speaking to the teams who were being involved, they said that the rescue mission went up to try to identify these locations using the helicopters, and they said that when they got there, they couldn't see anything. And in fact, of those three trackers, one of them belonged to a Pakistani climber, and they later found that particular tracker completely smashed, they said. So they wondered whether some of those signs of movements could have been a strange glitch. It's really unclear. After 48 hours, quite a few people seem to be feeling like they're losing hope. A lot of them are really trying to stay positive and keep trying to locate where these climbers might be, even if it is incredibly difficult terrain.
1: And Carrie, has this sort of thing happened before in this particular region?
15: Well, on this particular mountain and in this particular location, this is something that a lot of the climbing community find really shocking. The area where this hit, which was between Camp 2 and Camp 3, is actually not considered to be a particularly dangerous area, that it's a relatively shallow slope. Of course, there's a huge number of incredible mountains and a real sort of mountaineering and climbing location here in Pakistan. Many, many people come to do loads of different levels. And so there are obviously incidents that have happened. But again, the fact that this has happened in this particular location, that is what has really shocked so many of the mountaineering community here in Pakistan.
1: Karan Davies reporting from Islamabad. The British government minister for the Middle East has described attacks by Israeli settlers on Palestinians in the occupied West Bank as appalling and has called on the Israeli government to protect Palestinian lives there. It follows a wave of attacks against Palestinian villages near Nablus in apparent retribution for a lethal confrontation between Israelis and Palestinians last weekend. Four Palestinians and two Israelis were killed during that confrontation, including an Israeli security guard from the nearby settler outpost.

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1: Miles across the West Bank.
2: I don't go to the Palestinian people and burn the houses of Palestinians.
1: But that's exactly what happened on Friday.
2: Yes.
1: Six houses in Sa'ala.
2: But it's revenge.
3: Yehuda Shimon is a resident here and a lawyer with an organization that defends Israelis accused of settler violence. He spoke to us days after an Israeli security guard from Havat Gilad was killed by a Palestinian man who snatched his weapon in a confrontation nearby. Four Palestinians and another Israeli man were also killed in that confrontation. It triggered a wave of settler attacks against Palestinian villages here.
2: I think now, after they kill one Israeli people, we need to kill all the people in Tel and Sarah, even Jit and Farata. Why? Because we don't want it to happen again.
1: It sounds like you're saying one Jewish life is worth hundreds or thousands of Palestinian lives.
2: Million. One Jewish life, it's 10 million, okay?
1: That just sounds racist.
2: Yes, I know. But this is the truth. Because God chose us. Because of this, you are jealous.
3: These extreme views, rejected by many Israelis, are crucial to understanding the growing violence in the West Bank, which many Israeli settlers see as land given to them by God.
2: The Bible is the authorizing that this land it's belong to us. Okay?
1: Israel occupied it militarily.
2: Yes,
1: and after, under international law, that means that no civilian settlements can be built here.
2: Yes, but the God not write in the Bible the international law.
1: So you're a lawyer.
2: Yeah.
1: And you're saying the only law that really counts for you is the Bible.
2: Yeah, of course.
1: So what happens to the Palestinians who live here?
2: There is a three option. One option, it's they said, okay, I like you. I want to make a peace with you. I know that it's your land. I not try to kill you, to rape you. I just want to live here in quiet. This is the best. If not, I said to all of them, you could go whatever you want to go. There is, I think, 52 countries of the Arabs and Muslim country in the all over the world. Go there. And the next option, if you don't want to make peace with us, you don't want to get out from here, I don't have a choice. I must to kill you. And I kill you all.
3: Some former Israeli military leaders have said certain members of Israel's current government are orchestrating settler violence and shielding their armed and messianic followers from law enforcement. Palestinians I've spoken to in villages across the occupied West Bank say they feel unprotected by their own security forces, threatened by Israeli ones, and abandoned by the world.
4: Middle East correspondent Lucy Williamson reporting. And finally, last week, OpenAI brought science fiction fears to life when it said its AI agent had gone rogue. The creator of ChatGPT admitted that during a controlled test of the agent's capability, it escaped human control and carried out a cyber attack by itself of the website Hugging Face, which is a kind of app store for artificial intelligence tools. Hugging Face called the attack unprecedented and is currently investigating what happened with OpenAI. The founder and CEO, Clément Delong, has been speaking to my colleague Krupa Pardee.
5: I think the thing to remember here is that the engineers messed up. They created a system that gave enough tools, enough freedom, enough resources to be able to, the way they describe it, escape. It's sandbox on their side, on the OpenAI side, and then get access to the internet and decide to try to run a cyber attack against an external service, in this case, Hugging Face.
6: Put simply, are you saying that engineers created a model that was too sophisticated?
5: What we're discovering is that no one was really monitoring these systems, and so the companies realized that this was happening much later than when it was happening. Actually, in our case, we detected it before OpenAI even did.
6: I mean, it sounds like we are learning about this in real time, collectively, both you as the experts and us as the audience or the users. But it wasn't just your company.

0: impacted by this. Others were too. So considering that we are learning in what feels like real time, how concerned should we be?
1: I think we're pretty far from the scenario where AI gets completely out of control. I think it's an instance of mistakes and lack of security processes by these companies. So I think what's more important in the short term is to kind of like create more transparency, mandatory disclosure of agent cyber attacks, incentivizing companies to share what we call the agent traces, the questions that the engineer asks the agent, the prompt, and also, you know, all the steps that the agent went through, like sharing that with the public and the regulator, I think is very, very important. And then, of course, you know, making sure that cyber attacks, even coming from agents, stay illegal to make sure that it doesn't kind of like get normalized, right? Like, we don't want to end up in a world where everyone is cyber attacking everyone and saying, oh, it's not my fault, it's because of my agent. I think it's a word that doesn't really work.
2: The CEO of Hugging Face, Clement DeLong, there speaking to Krupa Pardee. A reminder of our top story, European football's governing body says it's lost the confidence in FIFA president Gianni Infantino. Comes after UEFA and other football confederations forced FIFA to scrap a plan to allow private investment in the World Cup. 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
6: Coming up on The Fifth Floor with me, Farenike Amidi, we look at the role that the stimulant qat plays in Yemeni society.
7: So it's very strong in the Yemeni culture and the Yemeni life. It's always present in weddings, in social gatherings, political gatherings, and even the houses, the way they're built in Yemen, they are designed around qat gatherings. So people can sit together and they can chew qat for hours and discuss all sorts of things.
6: That's coming up after the news.
8: BBC News with Tom Sanders. Spain's Prime Minister Pedro Sanchez has accused some members of the European Union of responding selfishly to the mass influx of people from Morocco into the Spanish exclave of Ceuta. Italy suspended the EU's border-free Schengen arrangement with Spain for 1 month. There are reports of fresh fighting between the Ethiopian army and rebels in the northern Tigray region. The Tigray People's Liberation Front says government forces launched an operation close to the Sudan border. Ethiopian nationals on death row in Saudi Arabia are urging their governments to act days after five were executed. Speaking from a prison cell, the men told the BBC that their country had done little to help them. Activists in Sudan say drought is deepening the famine that's taken hold after 3 years of civil war. Farmers in Gardurf state say they're still waiting for the weather to break 2 months into the traditional rainy season. Iran's military says the US is rapidly moving down the path of escalating tensions in the Middle East. It's warned regional powers against cooperating with Washington. Turkish police say they've captured the last of the coup plotters who were planning to assassinate President Erdogan a decade ago. They said that the man belonged to the banned Fethullah Gulen movement. South Korea's baseball league has cancelled two major games because of extreme heat. It said the matches in Busan and Changwon would be rescheduled to keep players and spectators safe in the current heat wave. A week after the deadly car attack on the Berlin Pride event, tens of thousands of people are attending the annual Pride Parade in Hamburg, Germany's second city. 250,000 people are expected to attend. Hamburg police are deploying twice as many officers as last year to protect the event. BBC News.
6: Welcome to The Fifth Floor from the BBC World Service with me, Farenaik Amidi. The BBC World Service broadcasts in 45 languages around the world. Our job here at The Fifth Floor is to bring you the best of those stories in English and also to get you closer to the extraordinary work our journalists do. Coming up, how the growing and chewing of the stimulant qat is altering lives in Yemen.
7: So I asked people to describe qat in one word. So the first one started by saying it's a stimulant. Another one said it's a refuge. Another one said it's my source of income. Another one said, you know, those who chew qat, they see everything more beautiful. But we also have one voice who's saying this is a disaster that has fallen upon our country.
6: But first, when Chinese policeman Dong Guangping wrote an article commemorating the 10th anniversary of the 1989 military crackdown on pro-democracy protesters in Beijing, it kicked off a chain of events that led to him serving jail time and losing his job. But it also sparked the beginning of a deep desire to escape China and to live more freely. And Dong, now seen as a dissident by the authorities, began planning how he might escape China. Just a few weeks ago, back in late May, he finally achieved his dream, having taken the huge risk of crossing China's Yellow Sea in a dinghy to reach South Korean waters. I spoke to Phoebe Kong, based in the BBC's Hong Kong Bureau, and she explained how rare Dong's achievement really is.
9: Yeah, I think first of all, his experience is really fascinating, the fact that he crossed the sea all by himself. But to be very honest, like I have been covering China for more than a decade, Dong Guangping, to be frank, he's not like someone like a household named prominent activist in China, like compared to other more famous Chinese dissidents. Mm-hmm. But I think it's what he has gone through, like that makes his profile very unique and differentiate him from other activists.
6: Tell us about who he is and why was he a target of the Chinese authorities?
9: Yeah, so Dong Guangping is now 68 years old and he was a police officer in China back in the 80s and 90s for 13 years. So he was a public servant like before he turned into a political activist in basically 1999. That was the 10th anniversary of the brutal Tiananmen Square crackdown in China. So in 1999, he tried to write articles and printed leaflets and distributed by himself. And that caught the attention from the authorities. So that basically got him fired from the police force. From that moment, he also mentioned that it's like he changed his mentality, his view, like how to see the Chinese authorities and the regime and the politics and so on. So he also decided not to work for the state anymore and to participate in the political activism afterwards.
6: So when you said he tried to write an article, he wrote an article, what kind of article was that? What was he saying in there?
9: It was something to commemorate the Tiananmen Square crackdown. So I mentioned that was the 10th anniversary of that crackdown. So that was like the reason why he started. Yeah. But then like he was jailed for inciting subversion because of those acts of activism. And he was jailed for more than once, like since he joined activism.
6: We know that Dong tried to leave China a few times before. Tell us about his previous attempts. How did they go?
9: Like before this success, like to South Korea, he actually tried four times before and all of them failed. The first one was in 2015 when Dong fled to Thailand through the land borders from China to Laos and then to Thailand. And then actually he was granted refugee status by the UN at back then, but then he was still deported by the Thai authorities to the Chinese authorities. After he was sent back to China from Thailand, he was sent to jail like for subversion and also like illegal entry, like crossing the border, etc. And then in 2019, after he was released from jail, he tried to swim to Taiwan from the east coast of China. but then it's also failed because of his physical conditions. And eventually he was rescued by some fishermen, Chinese fishermen on the sea. And then in 2020, he tried another route to the Vietnam, also crossing the land borders. But then he tried to stay and hide himself in Vietnam for a while before he was eventually deported by the Vietnamese authorities back to China. And then fourth time, he tried again to swim to Taiwan again. This time he grabbed an inflatable rift, something like that, to hold on that rift and then try to swim to Taiwan. But again, he failed and then sent back to China.
6: Swimming to Taiwan, what is that distance? Do you know?
9: I would say because there is a very remote island of Taiwan that was only 2 or 3 kilometers from the Chinese land. So it's like basically the closest point to get on Taiwan is around 2 to 3 kilometers.
6: Yeah, but 3 kilometers is quite a lot if you're not a professional swimmer.
9: Yeah, but it was also some kind of open sea and, you know, there are tides and waves and given the fact that he was over 60s back then. So that was something really a huge challenge for old man to do it.
6: This man was super determined to get out. And this latest journey he had across the Yellow Sea, tell me about that.
9: Yeah, so after all those failures, he decided to try a new way, which is like to cross the Yellow Sea from China to originally he planned to go to Japan, but then on the way at the sea, he found the weather conditions is not that desirable. And also like the batteries are running out for his phone and the power bank. So he changed his route on the sea, like to divert it to South Korea. And that was a new way because he told me that it was actually his first time to sail a rubber boat on open sea. Like that was his first time. So there are many unexpected situations that came up throughout his on his journey. Yeah.
6: Before we get into the details of what he told you about the journey, tell us why he was so determined to take this trip and to get to Canada.
9: Of course, as a political dissident in China for decades, he couldn't find a proper job. And like even after he reached the age of 60, supposedly he was eligible for pension. Mm-hmm. But then he told me that like he was told by the authorities that he's not allowed to apply for pension because of his jail term in the past. So like economically, it's hard for him. And also he repeated again and again that like freedom means a lot to him, that he found it's nearly impossible for him to freely express and write articles and to, you know, to express his ideas politically in China. So I think that the two reasons, that those are the biggest drive for him to leave China, like by all means.
6: So when you spoke to Dong, what did he tell you about this successful journey, which took almost 40 hours?
9: Basically, he fled by a rubber boat, and then along with him, it was only his cell phone, some fuel for the rubber boat, and also power banks. And he mentioned some dangerous scenes, like on the sea, that he said like, at one point that he was like staying awake for over 50 hours, and he was so sleepy, and then he didn't notice that he actually fell asleep. And then when he woke up, he saw there is a huge cargo ship passing by, like at his back. So he said, if he slept for 20 more seconds, like then his little rubber boat would have crashed on the big cargo ship, and that would very probably that he would die on the sea. And interestingly, he also said that like how he keeps himself awake on the sea is that like he brought some instant coffee powder. And then whenever he felt sleepy, and then he would just pour the instant coffee powder into his mouth and then like maybe some water. And then that's the coffee for him.
6: Incredible.
9: Like, on the sea. And also like at the end, he kind of like lost the direction on the sea. And then the weather is getting cloudy and his phone is running out of battery. He's at the end, he only got a compass left. So that was the main reason that he thinks, okay, Japan is too far from me, that I couldn't make it to Japan. So let's go to South Korea, the closest land to him that time. So it was really a very challenging and very dramatic journey.
6: Yeah, incredible how he was also thinking on his feet, you know, making decisions under such stress.
9: Yes.
6: How unusual is it for Chinese dissidents to flee the country through sea?
9: It's, I would say it's extremely rare. In recent years, he's only the second one that took the same route to escape from China. Back in 2023, there was another Chinese dissident. He drove a jet ski to flee to South Korea, and he also made it. So that was the first successful case in the recent years that we have heard. And then Dong Guangping was the second one. And I actually asked the same question to Dong, like in an interview. And then he said, this is not something that ordinary dissident can do, because you need a lot of preparations. Yeah. Like you have to prepare like your physical conditions and all the gear, the boat, everything you need on the sea. And also the mentality, he says you need courage, because he said he was prepared to die on the sea because he knows the risk that there's, you're not going to seek any help if you encounter something really dangerous. So I think it's also the courage and that kind of boldness that is not really common, like for anyone that can try this route.
6: And he's been granted asylum by Canada. Is that significant?
9: First of all, it's really significant for Dong Guangping himself, because basically in the past decade or so, fleeing China and go to Canada was his biggest goal. Like, that is almost the only thing he was working on in the past 10 years. So it was really a big achievement and something that come true for him. And also for the Chinese dissidents as a whole, I think his case, as I said, this is not something that could be copied or like replicated easily.
6: Don't try this at home, basically.
9: Yes, of course. But then I think his journey and his stories reflect from another perspective to tell us the perhaps some kind of reality the Chinese dissidents are facing, that they're willing to take such risky and like perhaps they could risk a life to flee China. Mm-hmm. Perhaps that tells us something about the human rights situation in China nowadays.
6: Mm-hmm. So has he been forced to leave some family members behind, I assume?
9: Yeah, in the interview, Mr. Dong told me that before he left his home, like he visited his mother, who is 95 years old already, and it was to say goodbye to her before embarking his journey. And also his siblings and other family members remain in China. And he described that, like he gave a hug to his 95-year-old mother, like when he said goodbye. Although, like he didn't mention where he was planning to go or like his plan. That was not something that he can mention to his mother. But he said his mother has been really supportive for him to him, like throughout the years. That his mother understand the difficulties and the challenges he's facing inside mainland China. So he said now he successfully achieved his goal, which is leaving China, but then not being able to look after his elder mother would be one of his greatest regrets in his life, even though he's now safely resettled in Canada.
6: And what about the Chinese authorities? Have they shown any reaction to this story?
9: Yes, they did, but like not really much. Like the Chinese Foreign Ministry just briefly responded to his case by reiterating that the Chinese authorities handle citizens' entry and exit affairs strictly in accordance with the law, and that all Chinese citizens must abide by the country's constitutions and laws. So basically, I think that's is some kind of like minimal response to this case. Maybe part of the reason is also, as I mentioned, Dong is not like someone super prominent, but that was what we have heard so far.
6: Thank you very much, Phoebe. Thank you, Phoebe Kong from the BBC's Hong Kong Bureau. If you are a regular listener to The Fifth Floor, it's great to have you back. If you're just catching the program for the first time, I shall let you know that The Fifth Floor is at the heart of global storytelling on the BBC World Service, bringing you the best stories from BBC journalists from all over the world.
10: Think of vultures as trash movers because they don't just eat flesh. They actually eat bone. They have such a complex digestive system that is so acidic that it can swallow bones and it doesn't hurt them. So they clean up the trash. They clean up the carcass.
0: August, I know, the opposite of what I am as Irena, okay? I am kind of peaceful and peacemaking and generally agreeable, or so I think. But August that I know are very forceful, very straightforward, very uncompromising. So I would like to be a bit of an Olga, but I am not an ass.
11: Actually, the hand of God was my first and last match I've seen.
6: Wow.
11: And so I feel a little bit guilty because I was witness of one of the goals that people keep talking about. And it was just pure coincidence.
6: You can find us on BBC Sounds and wherever you get your podcasts. You're listening to the documentary from the BBC World Service. This is The Fifth Floor, and I'm Farna Kamidi. Yemen has faced decades of economic hardship and war, but the qat industry is thriving. Qat is a stimulant. It is estimated to consume one-third of Yemen's groundwater and occupy much of the country's agricultural land. Dalia Haidar of BBC Arabic has been looking into Yemen's relationship to qat and the problem it can cause.
7: Qat is a plant. It's a shrub that has been growing in parts of the Arabian Peninsula, East Africa, and also the Middle East for many centuries. But scientifically speaking, it is considered a stimulant. And the chronic use of qat is associated with negative health effects, including addiction for the prolonged use of qat. Mm-hmm. So several European countries have banned it entirely, and many have been like calling for its ban because of the health effects it has.
6: And Yemen has a historical relationship with this plant. Has it been used for a very long time? And does a culture exist around the usage of it?
7: Yes, it appeared in Yemen and other countries since the 13th centuries. Mm-hmm. And this plant until now remains widespread in many parts of Yemen until today. Culturally speaking, it has been associated with the culture very strongly. As one expert from Yemen once described it to me, he said, imagine you have a dress or a suit and you want to have a button for it. Qat is the button around which you design everything. So you've got the button and then you want to design the suit around the button or the dress around the button. So it's very, very strong in the Yemeni culture and the Yemeni life. It's always present in like weddings, in gatherings, social gatherings, political gatherings, and even the houses, the way they're built in Yemen, they are designed around qat gatherings, so people can sit together and they can chew qat for hours and discuss all sorts of things.
6: What is the atmosphere like in a qat salon? Is it like a pub, for instance?
7: No, it's really like it's a very unique setup. Mm. And like houses in Yemen, some of the houses, they are designed to have this like small like court or like salon for people to sit and gather in it. And they start by chewing the qat. So they have the qat. It's a plant, as I said, and they have it in like small bags. And then they started chewing on the fresh plant leaves. And then they store it in their cheek for hours. And then they chew on it again. And then they store it again. So when you see, it's not like something that you eat and then you move. No, actually, you keep on chewing while you're sitting there and having your drinks, your soft drinks or fizzy drinks, and that's it. And they talk about all sorts of things. They discuss, you know, it can start from discussing politics, economy, culture, to reading poems, to singing. So it's really very unique atmosphere.
6: Mm. And I assume it's only men who can enter these salons, or maybe in the private homes, would you see women sitting and chewing the qat?
7: According to local statistics, around half of the women in Yemen, they consume qat. Yeah, I mean, I haven't seen women in the same setup we've seen while did this report, which the men had in those salons. But if that number of women is consuming qat, so I would imagine it's a similar atmosphere.
6: Are things changing or evolving in any way today?
7: The habits around using qat are changing. So it's being abused in Yemen, the way it's being used, and also the way it's being planted and distributed. Many argue that there are some chemicals used to it to grow it fast. So they basically that is having adverse health effects on the users of qat or those who consume qat. Also because of the war and because of the economic problems and the unemployment and all that. So a lot now they rely on qat as an escape from what's happening in Yemen and what's happening around them. So the way it's being used and the way it's being consumed has changed over time.
12: So the habit has been changing. It's becoming more addictive, you mean? Or destructive? Yes.
7: It is becoming more addictive, and also it's becoming more debated at the same time. So this, as well as being abused, as I said, or misused now, there is also growing awareness around it and around the use of qat and the negatives and all that.
12: So we have a clip of some men in Yemen. They are sitting in a qat salon, and let's have a listen.
13: Al-qat bi kalima wahida. منبه ملجأ بالنسبة لي شخصيا هو مصدر دخلي
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16: القات يا أخي هو حياة اليمني
12: داليا what are they saying?
7: So actually, this is my favorite clip from the report because it does sum up the whole story. So I asked people to describe qat in one word. And this is the variety of answers we've got. So the first one started by saying it's a stimulant. Another one said it's a refuge. Another one said it's my source of income. The gentleman towards the end, he was saying this is the life of the Yemeni. Another one said, you know, those who chew qat, they see everything more beautiful. But we also have one voice who's saying this is a disaster that has fallen upon our country. So this tells you how this is like it's viewed differently within the country and how people are using it for different reasons.
12: And why is it that it's so popular in Yemen?
7: That's for different reasons. Like some people, they do use it as an escape, as a refuge from what's going on. But for others, because it's stimulant, it helps them with concentrating on work, concentrating on study. One of the gentlemen I spoke to, he said it helps him with his study. He cannot study without it. Another one said, I always have to chew qat while I'm working. And for many others, it's a source of income because it's the type of plant that doesn't need much to maintain and grow. So you water it twice, as far as I was told, and then you can start selling. So it's a fast producing plant, and then you replant it and you sell it. And it's also popular, people buy it. So for those who make a living out of it, it's a good source of income. And it's really widely used in Yemen. Unfortunately, we were not able to get any official statistics because of the situation now in Yemen and the war and the divisions and all that. But according to unofficial statistics and also local reports in Yemen, they say or they estimate that around 70 up to 80% of Yemeni, they chew qat. So these are really, really like large numbers of Yemenis chewing qat and using it.
12: And Dalia, Yemen is an Islamic country and drugs and alcohol are banned in Islam. People don't consider qat a drug, whereas by what they are saying and how they are describing, it does sound like a drug.
7: You're right, it does, and it's banned in many countries. When I was researching for it, I didn't see an official law that bans it or considers it like haram in Islam. But there are scholars who have called upon its ban because it does affect the mind and it does affect the concentration and it does affect family relations as well, because it's been debated in Yemen and said that many people, they focus on qat and the salons and the gatherings of qat more than they spend time with their families. So there have been some voices calling for considering it haram, but I am not aware of a law that officially says that this is haram and it shouldn't be used in Yemen. Recently, there have been growing voices from within Yemen and the Yemeni society calling for banning the qat. Again, according to local reports and observations, people would spend around 50% of their income on qat consumption, and that's also, you know, quite a lot to spend on it. So some have been calling for its ban, and that's one of the reasons. Another reason, which is very important, is the health effects it has, because it does affect the mouth, it does affect the stomach, it does affect also the nervous system for a very prolonged use, and some link it as well with certain types of cancer. The other reason, which is to add to these two, is the environment, because qat consumes a lot of water in Yemen, and that's also a problem. Apparently, from what I've read, it consumes 1/3 of the water resources in Yemen. And that's also another reason why people are asking for its ban.
6: Thank you, Dalia Haidar of BBC Arabic. That's all we've got time for today. If you want to let us know what you think about the show, or you have any questions for us, send an email to thefifthfloor@bbc.co.uk. We love hearing from you. That is thefifthfloor, all one word, @bbc.co.uk. From Havana, Cuba, JC got in touch to say, thanks for such an interesting program on life inside Iran. It is very important to know about what is happening from the people in there and what they are passing through. Nikhil John also wrote in about our Iran coverage to say, please consider covering more unheard stories from Iran. Thank you for your dedication to bringing these important stories to the global audience. And thank you, John, for writing to us. And thanks to David Sindal for writing in with this, for my brilliant colleague Irina Tanenyuk, listening to her mellifluous and serene voice, precisely pronouncing impossible foreign names and places, leaves me in awe. I totally agree with you, David. It leaves me in awe too. So don't be a stranger. Until next time, goodbye.
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2: I want an American healthcare system that's just better. We already spend 19% of our whole GDP on healthcare. You want to tell me that the best we can do is charge people so much money that we owe $225 billion of medical debt as a country? That's the best we can do?
1: Abdul El-Sayed is the Michigan Senate candidate who's been attracting quite a lot of attention and some consternation from within the Democratic Party.
2: A lot of folks want to paint me as, oh, he wants to burn down the systems. Like, no, I don't. I'm not a burn it down kind of personality.
1: I'll also speak with Nithya Raman in Los Angeles. She's running to replace a mayor she once supported. The fight to redefine the Democratic Party, that's all in the New Yorker Radio Hour right after the news.
3: Live from NPR News in Washington, I'm Nora Rahm. A new federal plan released by the Trump administration to manage the drying Colorado River will target Arizona, California, and Nevada with large cuts. NPR's Kirk Ziegler reports.
4: Under the plan, the three Colorado River Basin states, including California, could see upwards of 40% of their river water cut. Arizona's two Democratic senators say this places an unfair burden on their state. Next door in Nevada, Republican Governor Joe Lombardo says if given final approval, the plan could have, quote, devastating economic and environmental impacts. Water officials from the two states, along with the powerful Metropolitan Water District in Los Angeles, are pointing to their aggressive conservation gains made lately. On Facebook, the governor of the Gila River Indian community outside Phoenix warns that if the final plan doesn't meet U.S. treaty obligations to tribes, a court challenge could be coming. Kirk Ziegler, NPR News.
3: It's been 2 weeks since Trump administration officials said they found 250,000 non-citizens on the voter rolls of just four states, but they have not provided details. NPR's Jude Jaffe Black reports.
5: The letters the Department of Homeland Security wrote to California, Nevada, New Jersey, and Pennsylvania were not as definitive as the public announcements the agency made. Instead, the letters said a preliminary review of the four states' public voter rolls found they may contain as many as 250,000 non-citizens combined. The letters gave the states a July 30th deadline to respond. NPR reviewed three states' responses back. They asked for details about how DHS did its calculations and expressed a commitment to ensuring eligible voters would not be removed from the rolls based on unreliable data. DHS did not respond to NPR's questions about its methodology. Jude Jaffe Block, NPR News.
3: Hamas and Israel disagree about the terms of a disarmament touted by President Trump. Americans have long backed Israel, but polls show support falling since the wars in Gaza and Iran. NPR's Frank Langquitt reports on how Americans and Israelis now see one another.
6: When Rachel Lindenfeld first visited Israel, she loved it.
7: I had studied Hebrew in college, and I actually got to put it in action and read everything around me.
6: But after the huge death toll in Gaza, Lindenfeld, who's Jewish and lives in Washington, D.C., sympathizes more with the Palestinians.
7: And I'm worried about Palestinians and how they can come back from this.
6: Mayor Pavlovsky says Americans don't appreciate the threats Israelis face. In Jerusalem, he lifted his shirt to show me huge scars across his belly.
8: The stabbing attack. The terrorist came with knife and tried to kill me.
6: Pavlovsky said a Palestinian attacked him in the West Bank without provocation in 2015. Frank Langford, NPR News, reporting from Washington and Jerusalem.
3: This is NPR News in Washington. Spanish authorities say most of the tens of thousands of migrants who crossed the Moroccan border into the Spanish territory of Ceuta Thursday have now returned to their country. At least 67 people died in the attempt, either by drowning or being killed in a stampede in the sudden rush. Spain deployed its troops to restore order. The Metropolitan Museum of Art announced yesterday it will honor John Galliano with a major exhibition at its high-profile Met Gala next spring. NPR's Chloe Veltman reports.
9: John Galliano joins Yves Saint Laurent and Rei Kawakubo of Comme des Garçons as the only living fashion designers to ever be the subjects of solo shows at the Met. This, plus the Met Gala, come 15 years after Galliano was arrested and fired from his creative director job at Christian Dior for making anti-Semitic comments at a Paris bar. He eventually rebuilt his reputation at Maison Margiela. In a statement on social media, Anti-Defamation League CEO Jonathan Greenblatt said he understands why some Jews may question the Met's decision to celebrate Galliano, given the growth of anti-Semitism in recent years. But he also said he applauds the designer's efforts to, quote, repair the damage his words caused. Chloe Veltman, NPR News.
3: The social media platform Truth Social today began selling early access to posts from President Trump to investment banks and other institutions for $100,000 a month. Trump often posts about the economy and world affairs. Former Wall Street regulators say the service appears to violate laws against insider trading and using government information for private gain. I'm Nora Rahm, NPR News.
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13: Welcome to The New Yorker Radio Hour. I'm David Remnick. If polling averages are to be believed, Democrats are likely to reap a big windfall in November. President Trump's approval ratings are swamped by the war in Iran and other news, and the GOP seems to be struggling to enact some sort of agenda, even while controlling both houses of Congress. And yet it wouldn't be the Democratic Party without constant infighting. The moderate establishment wing of the party is in constant conflict with its left flank. And now they're contending with the Democratic Socialists as a rising, energetic political force, what's been called the Mamdani effect. The debate centers on electability. Both sides are absolutely convinced that they have the formula for returning their party to power. So I'm going to be talking with two candidates getting a lot of attention right now who are firmly on the left side of the spectrum. Neither is running outright as a Democratic Socialist, interestingly enough, but both are pushing loudly against corporate interests and their role in the party. The first is Abdul El Sayed, who's running for one of Michigan's seats in the Senate. He's a former public health officer, and now he's ahead in the polls for the Democratic primary. But that's raising concern among some Democrats who say that he may be too radical for a swing state. Gretchen Whitmer, Michigan's very popular governor, just endorsed his primary opponent, Haley Stevens. Conservatives like the columnist George Will claim that El Sayed winning the primary would be just dandy for the Republican in the race, Mike Rogers. The stakes are undoubtedly high. Michigan is considered a must-win for Democrats if they want to control the Senate. I spoke with Abdul El Sayed this past week. Now, I want to start by going back to a moment, a formative moment in 2007, when you were the commencement speaker for your class graduation at the University of Michigan. And Bill Clinton addressed the class that day, and he approached you afterwards. And he told you that you were not only a terrific speaker, but that you should consider a career in politics.
14: I'll be honest with you, I literally laughed in his face. I mean, my name is Abdurrahman Muhammad Issayed. I got three names. Two of them nobody knows how to pronounce. Well, the first one is 11 letters long. And it, you know, to learn how to say it, you've got to realize that you got parts of your throat you didn't know you have. Mm-hmm. And there's not only like one part of it. Like the first letter itself is Ayn, right? Most people don't know that they can make that sound. People like me didn't get to run for office. And that was 2007. So, you know, the first thing he asked me is, why are you going to medical school? Which, you know, when you're a graduating senior who was the top student in your class, people don't usually ask you that question, right? Like, why are you doing
13: that? As if
14: to sneer at your life choices. I was like, wait, this, what? I'm like, don't you understand? I'm brown and Muslim. It's what we do. Yeah. But I was just grateful for the implicit compliment, but I kind of just told him, I was like, I don't get to run for office. And he kind of thought about it for a minute. And then he kind of chuckled and walked away.
13: Were you a Bill Clinton fan at that time?
14: I had really appreciated a lot of the global health work that he had done. And obviously, like, he was the president of my childhood. I was 21 years old in 2007. Like, I had not seen Barack Obama. I had seen him. I mean, I watched him give the 2004 DNC floor speech, but I hadn't seen him, like, on the national stage. And that was still an untested hypothesis. And also, as much as I, you know, enjoyed politics, I never saw myself as a participant. I wanted to be a doctor's doctor. Like, I thought I wanted to be a surgeon. I thought I wanted to take care of kids with spinal malformations, working in underserved places and probably doing research in the area. And that's what I thought.
13: So you didn't feel yourself to be a person of the left. You weren't critiquing Clinton and eventually even Obama as neoliberal, as the critique often goes from the left. You were looking at politics as something that you were interested in only as a, in a kind of more narrow way. Is that what you're telling me?
14: I was, but not in the sense that there was anything I could do about it. Like, I was more likely to be the kid you saw in the stacks at like 11 p.m. than the kid you saw at the protest. You know, we did some protesting when I was in college, but for me, it was always like, the way I want to change the world is as a doctor and by getting healthcare to people who don't have it. That was always the way I thought I was going to change things. And in some respects, you know, in so many ways, as a government official and now running for office, a lot of folks want to paint me as, oh, he wants to burn down the systems. Like, no, I don't. I want to bring my screwdriver and systematically deconstruct the parts of the system that are malforming and working for the wrong people. And I want to take the parts that we have being misused there, and I want to rebuild that whole system so that it works for the people it needs to work for. I'm not a burn it down kind of personality. I'm a lot more of a study it, understand how it works, think about how you could rebuild it, and then rebuild it.
13: Now, are you getting advice telling you that you need to say that too? Because I think some people, I think it's fair to say, the press that I've read, Abdul, do see you as a burn it down kind of guy. And maybe, and running in the state of Michigan, maybe that's not of universal appeal.
14: Well, I'll tell you this, David. The best single way to caricature me as someone who has qualms with the system is to try to flatten my personality into what they say they want me to be. And there are parts of me that says that, look, when I come with my toolkit to try and deconstruct it and you want to stop me from doing it, and you get in my way, you know, we're gonna have words. But I'm not afraid of a fight. But I also am not the kind of person who's just coming to destroy anything. I'm coming to build things that people need and deserve. And look, obviously, the narrative is what it is. When you get $60 million spent against you, they're going to burn it to the ground. I mean, they've tried to construct all kinds of narratives about me as a function of my personality, as a function of my background, and, you know, a set of tropes that are easily told about somebody like me. The thing I have learned after having run for office now twice is that there's going to be a narrative built around you. And the best thing that you can do is just to show up and be who you are.
13: Tell me this. You mentioned the Obama ascension, the Obama speech in 2004, and then his presidency from 2008. How do you look at that presidency? What was the constructive about it? And what's your critique of it?
14: So I just had to tell you, like, I don't get to do what I'm doing without President Obama doing what he did. The parallels are kind of uncanny. And I remember watching the 2004 speech and just being like, I didn't know politics could look like that or sound like that. His dad immigrated from Africa. My dad immigrated from a different part of Africa. Mm-hmm. He had mixed parents. I was raised by my dad and my stepmom, Jackie, who's a daughter of the American Revolution. He had a funny name. I got a funny name. The one place it doesn't work is he's tall and skinny and I'm pretty short and thick. But, you know, I don't get to do what I do without him. And at the same time, when you love somebody like that, you're going to look at them and say, could we do more? It's kind of like the way you think about your parents. You know what I mean? You love and revere your parents and you're grateful for all they did to help you. And at the same time, anybody who watches their parents will always look and say, there are some things about what they did that I want to do differently. And I kind of think about President Obama the same way. And I'll tell you, I was in medical school during the ACA fights.
13: The Affordable Care. Mm-hmm.
14: And the big frustration I had is like, why are we not going all the way? Why are we pre-negotiating with these folks who are never going to give an inch because at the end of the day, they are so bought off by the powers that be. Why are we accommodating the private health insurance industry? And that to me was a righteous, you know, kind of frustration. And at the same time, you know, I have had my career in the world of the ACA, and I can't imagine just how much worse it would be had we not gotten that. So you can both say the ACA was incredible. And as the president said, this was a starter home. So I think it's about damn time we move out of the starter home, I think. We've outgrown it. I only have an ounce of an understanding of like what it would have been to be the first Black president in 2008. And so he was up against it in a way I only got a small taste of. And so, you know, he was in his particular circumstances, but, you know, he ran so that I could. And,
13: well,
14: you know,
13: it's
14: in some respects,
13: funny.
14: We stand on the shoulders of giants.
13: So I spent some time with him and writing about him. And temperamentally, you can see he's a very, very deliberative, careful guy. What about that do you admire? And what about that do you depart from?
14: You know, I ran for governor in 2018. And I was 32, never run for office in my life. And I learned what it was like to be in the public eye to that level. If I speak at all about righteous anger, then I'm an Arab guy speaking about anger. Mm-hmm. If I criticize my male Republican opponent and also criticize my female Democratic opponent, then the only thing that is talked about is my criticism of my female Democratic opponent, specifically around her gender. And, you know, it's just the nature of what this system is and how our politics are transacted in sound bites. So I empathize entirely. And I'll tell you, this time around, I do think that we're operating in a very different moment than he was operating in because of the ubiquity of social media. Mm-hmm. And so I can move a lot more of myself and the full dynamism of myself to tell my whole story. And this time when I decided to run, there's still always this question of like, how mad on behalf of other people can I be? I'll be honest with you, I'm pretty damn pissed off on behalf of other people. I went to medical school because I wanted to be a doctor only to realize that our healthcare system was actively pushing out the people I wanted to take care of. And I'll be honest with you, it's like very few people say they got radicalized in med school. But like when I watched our healthcare system, like on the ninth floor of the extremely prestigious hospital that I was training in, we had people playing pianos for foreign dignitaries coming to get heart procedures. And then in the basement, watching indigent New Yorkers get, in effect, pushed out of the healthcare system before they got the care they needed. It really changed the way I thought about our system. And this woman came up to me on this campaign trail this time. She's a lovely, older, white woman. And we were in mid-Michigan somewhere. And she pulls me aside. She's like, you know why I like you? I was like, why? She's like, well, because you're like the family dog. And for a minute, I was like, what?
13: Oh, great.
14: And she's like, no, I know that if the kids were taking rides on your back, you would give them rides on your back forever and ever and ever, and you would love it. And I know that if an intruder came into our home, you would maul them. I'm like, you got me. And that's the side of things that I've had to struggle with. How righteously mad can I be on behalf of people who've had a system that is architected against them in ways that actively lies to them? And that me off.
13: Is there in the global picture of things a healthcare system that you look at and you'd like to transplant into the United States?
14: There are parts of different healthcare systems I'd like to. And here's the thing about it. Let me step back. My life's an accident of history. I know what my life would have been but for the accident that I get born in America. And my grandmother, when I'd go to Egypt, she would do everything she could to hammer that in, to be like, the only thing you've got over any of your cousins who are just as smart, just as anything as you, is that you get to go back to America at the end of the summer. And the thing about America is that we don't do things like other people. We do them better. I mean, I love that about our country. And it's funny when we talk about healthcare, there's always this sense of like, well, whose healthcare system do you want then? I'm like, I don't know. I want an American healthcare system that's just better. I think we could do a single payer system better than any country in the world. You know why? We already spend 19% of our whole GDP on healthcare. I'm just like, why do we ever limit ourselves on anything? We are the richest, most powerful country, most innovative country in the history of the world. And you want to tell me that the best we can do is charge people so much effing money that we owe $225 billion of medical debt as a country? That's the best we can do? Come on, y'all. This is America. right? I've seen what America can do for people. I also see too often what America does not do for too many of her kids. And that's why I'm doing this.
13: We're right now looking at a healthcare system that's not only characterized by all the faults that you're describing, but also the specifics of having RFK Jr. and the MAHA movement as the most prominent voices in the health sphere. How do we go about rebuilding trust in public health?
14: Let me tell you a story, David, because I think it helps to explain this. During the height of the pandemic, I was talking to a group, you know, outdoors, fully masked, et cetera, about taking the vaccine. And I'm never going to forget this gentleman. You know, I had been the health commissioner for the city of Detroit, talking about getting this vaccine, how critical it was. He said, look, man, I know you. I've seen you. You know, I was on CNN at the time. Like, I trust you. I'm going to get my vaccine. But it's just weird to me that you all are out here trying to get me to take a vaccine that didn't exist a year ago for a disease that didn't exist a year ago when I can't afford my insulin, which is a medication that's existed for like 100 years and that for a disease I have my whole life. When are you all going to show up to make sure I get to take my insulin? And I was like, damn, like, you're right.
13: I'm not quite clear what you're saying. You're saying, Abdul, that what the mistrust was such that it opened the door to conspiracy thinking?
14: Exactly. Is that once you don't trust the industry because it's so expensive and they're so clearly trying to pick your pocket, at that point, it's not that hard for somebody like an RFK Jr. to come in here and then say, well, you don't even need the things that they make anyway. Like, here are these alternatives that they're keeping you from. They don't want you to know, right? And I think to build trust again, we have to address the greed part in the system. Because once people feel like they can get access to the things that science has delivered, I think it becomes a lot easier then to have an honest conversation about what is the best way to prevent measles? What is the best way to protect ourselves from, I don't know, cyclosporiasis? But like, you know, we live in a moment right now in Michigan, which is crazy to me, where we're dodging lettuce and we just had the worst air quality of our history for the second summer in a row. I mean, air quality and lettuce were the two things that I tried to dodge in my summers in Egypt. And so I think we're at a moment right now where we're seeing the end outcome of disinvesting in public health. And I think we have an opportunity, if we're serious about taking on the corporations that have been monetizing our healthcare system and killing trust, to actually be able to rebuild trust again.
13: Democratic Senate candidate Abdul El-Sayed of Michigan. We'll continue with more in a moment. This is the New Yorker Radio Hour.
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2: This is the New Yorker Radio Hour. I'm David Remnick, and I've been speaking with Abdul El-Sayed, a Senate candidate from Michigan. His chief opponent for the Democratic nomination is Congresswoman Haley Stevens, who enjoys the support of the Democratic Party establishment, people like Chuck Schumer in the Senate. And Michigan's very popular governor, Gretchen Whitmer, just endorsed her too, so the dynamics of the race could change. Meanwhile, AIPAC, the pro-Israel lobbying group, has absolutely flooded the Senate race with money to defeat El-Sayed, who's from an Egyptian immigrant family, grew up around Detroit, and has been very critical of Israel's behavior, particularly in the Gaza war. And there's a real question about whether a progressive agenda can win in a state that went for Donald Trump in 2024. I'll continue my conversation now with Abdul El-Sayed. Now, a freshman senator, much less even a second-term or third-term senator, if they're lucky, I mean, they can vote on everything, but in order to make real headway, usually come down to one issue. Would you say that healthcare is going to be yours?
3: Healthcare and the thing that's keeping us from having healthcare, which is money and politics.
2: Tell me what your first steps are.
3: So, God willing, we take the majority. We're in the Senate. I got two jobs from that point on. And I also want to remember that politics is path dependent. There's a story that's constantly being told. And the fact that you and I are having this conversation is a function of the fact that this is not just any Senate race. AIPAC and all the powers that be have effed around and made this the highest stakes Senate race probably this cycle and for a long time. And when you spend $60 million to beat one person, you just turn that person into David. You gave me a gigantic platform. Thank you so much, AIPAC donors. Mm-hmm. I'm so grateful for you. And that means that I have an opportunity here to use that platform to move a set of conversations. I got two jobs when I get to the U.S. Senate. Number one, throw as much sand in the gears into the Trump administration as possible, right? If I get a seat on that help committee, which I hope I will, then it's the opportunity to haul up a guy like RFK Jr. and start asking and start connecting dots to how much money he's actually made on the grift and people around him have made on the grift. It's hauling up Big Pharma and talking about how much money they've made on their grift.
2: You're accusing of RFK of making money on the grift. What do you mean?
3: Well, I mean, that reporting is out there around his many connections to folks who have profiteered off of an anti-vaccine movement. And then for Big Pharma, I mean, this is an obvious grift. They just are able to buy off politicians on both sides of the aisle to make sure that they can continue to have very little pushback when they want to raise prescription drug prices. And then the other thing I got to do in those first 2 years is use the incredible platform that AIPAC and all these mega donors are giving me to move the conversation about who we are and who we want to be, to get money out of politics, put money in your pocket, pass Medicare for All, and lay the groundwork through the state of Michigan for a president who is going to act on day one to do these things. That's the first two years of my job.
2: Abdul, your name has been connected quite often with the kind of left-leaning energy in the party, Alexandria Ocasio-Cortez, Bernie Sanders, Orrin Mamdani, and yet you have not joined the Democratic Socialists, the DSA. Why not?
3: Too much of a scientist, I guess. I'm a capitalist who read about capitalism. And when you read about capitalism, it is very clear, even to the originators who coined the idea, that the biggest risk to capitalism was not going to be government regulation, as much as the corporatists want you to think it is. It was always going to be monopoly. And we know that hypercapitalism tends toward monopoly. We also understand that that happens in part because when a corporation gets big enough, it has enough power to start rent seeking, which is a fancy term of saying influencing government action to protect its own interests. And that's the place we are right now in capitalism. Like, I think small business is amazing. I think it's a really efficient way to move capital into the areas where it can be really efficient to create a lot of jobs. I'm just not a socialist. And so I want capitalism to work the way it was supposed to work, not the way that the corporations tell us it's supposed to work right now.
2: Abdul, forgive me. I'm sure people in Michigan know the answer to this, but the presumptive Republican candidate in the race, Mike Rogers, recently told supporters in a private call that if you win the nomination,

0: And he is, quote, in good shape. In other
1: man
0: words,
1: hasn't been in good shape since the 90s, but
0: well,
1: yeah.
0: This was reported by CNN, I think. What's your reaction to that? And why do you think he says it? And why do you think he might be wrong?
1: I think he says it because all of his base understands the risk of actually having to go up against somebody who's willing to take the fight to them. And here's why he's wrong. In the 90s, you asked for tens of millions of dollars from your benefactors. Then you put 30-second ads on TV. And then you won because you were able to get more money and spend more on TV. And I think what we're showing is that if you can move your message and it is consistent and authentic to who you are, people see past the 30-second ads on TV because guess what? Nobody likes the commercial part of a TV show. Nobody's ever like, man, I can't wait to watch the commercials. So all that is to say that like he's just got an old-fashioned view of politics. And this is why, in fact, it's that old-fashioned view of politics, which is itself so hypocritical and damning. This is a guy who took six figures from the pharmaceutical industry, voted I don't know how many times to raise prescription drug prices, helped to architect the opioid epidemic, and then made $14 million after his time from Florida, where he moved to in a McMansion. I mean, the guy would rather be golfing in Florida. And even there, like he's probably like one of those, I don't know, he's like the beta character in the show. He's like the one who laughs extra loud. And then the other part of it is like, he's just confused about who he is. Like he wants to be ultra MAGA, but he was very against Donald Trump, which is why his own base is kind of circumspect about him. And I'm going to force him into conniptions. And it's going to be a lot of fun.
0: Abdul, for the sake of clarity, because we get this kind of information in bits and pieces in the way of the information universe here, I totally understand your outrage about the Gaza war. I totally understand your critique of October 7th. It's not like you endorsed October 7th, as unfortunately some people have. But it seems that you get very prickly when you're asked the question, does Israel have a right to exist, and similar questions like that. Your family comes from a country, Egypt, that in the late 70s made its accommodation a kind of rough peace with Israel, as did Jordan. And God knows there's still problems in the region and among those countries. But what is your hope for a resolution in the Middle East? Is it two states? Is it one state? What underlies your sense of the situation there?
1: Well, David, since you're giving me some time for nuance, I deeply appreciate it. Allow me some nuance.
0: Sure.
1: Number one, I think we often frame the conversation around what's happening there rather than what's happening here. And what's happening here is that there are communities where the median income is $14,000 a year, and those kids go without good schools, and those kids go without functional infrastructure. And I think the foundational question to me is, what do we owe those kids around their tax dollars? Number one. Number two, I believe in equal rights to peace, dignity, and self-determination for Palestinians and Jewish Israelis alike. And I believe that it is not my job as an American policymaker to get to decide what the ultimate peace should be. But it is my job to make sure that our resources are stewarded correctly for the people I'm responsible for, those kids going to those broken schools. And I also believe that it is my job to do that doubly when we exist in a kind of hypocrisy around how we've thought about that issue for a very long time. The very same people who tell you, oh, you have to believe in a two-state solution, are constantly aiding, arming, and abetting an Israeli government that has been dead set on foreclosing on the possibility of a Palestinian state since we've been funding them. So forgive me if I'm not going to play the cosplay thing where I allow the money that should be spent to take care of our kids to be sent to a military that has done a genocide, at baseline does apartheid, is now attempting the annexation of southern Lebanon, to foreclose on the possibility of Palestinian self-determination. So here's what I believe. I believe we have a responsibility to uphold international law. I believe we have a responsibility to treat every single state the same way around international law. I believe in a process that offers a free Palestinian people the equal rights to peace, dignity, and self-determination that a free Jewish Israeli people ought to have. And then I will support whatever the outcome is that a free Palestinian people and a free Jewish Israeli people decide is the right outcome. If that's two states, great, I'm for it. If it's one state, I'm for that. If it's this land for all model or 23 states or whatever it is that they decide. But I am not okay saying. That is a senator from Michigan. I'm going to take tax dollars from Michigan, send them to a foreign government that does heinous things in contraposition to the ideals that I support, and then sit here and be like, yes, but I'm for a two-state solution, when I know that the current status quo is never, ever going to allow that to happen.
0: You campaigned with Hassan Piker, and I don't think anybody would say that you have to be in complete accord with anybody that either supports you or votes for you or campaigns for you, but that was a prominent thing. It was in the national press, and he has said things like he doesn't have an issue with Hezbollah. That was a quote. He said that Mao Zedong was a great leader. How much do you depart from Hassan Piker? Where do you accept his support, and where do you get down in the trenches with him and argue?
1: Yeah, I mean, he and I are not going to agree on everything. And we've debated this. Like, yes.
0: Do you find those statements repellent to you?
1: Yeah, I disagree with him. I mean, but here's the thing, right? Like, on the same day that I campaigned with Hassan, I went on Fox and Friends. I find a lot of the things that the people on Fox and Friends say repellent. The fact that they platformed Donald Trump. The fact that Donald Trump himself.
0: Yeah, but I don't think anybody. Wait. I don't think anybody has any illusions that your next job is going to be as a cast member on Fox.
1: Fox is basically WWE verbally for old folk. And like, if I'm the face, like, you can imagine, I just go on there and just get like the steel chair on my head every day. Not going to be my next job, but because I'll be in the US Senate. I think there's this platform politics that we've had since the 2020s. And I thought we rejected it, because let's not forget, Hassan was invited to stream from the DNC by Vice President Harris in 2024. Let's not forget that. But in campaigning with him, everybody was like, well, how could you possibly? And I was like, did we not learn our lesson that we need to go talk to people who have large audiences, who have felt locked out of the political process for a very long time? And even though he and I might have differences, there are things I disagree with him on. He has an audience of nearly 3 million people who watch him regularly. And I really want to show that audience that there is a way forward where you can stand up for a politics that's more about guaranteeing you healthcare than sending bombs to drop on other people, that is willing to stand forthrightly against genocide wherever you see it. And though he and I might disagree on China or cars, and certainly he said some things that I find deeply distasteful, that does not mean that I should not go and speak to his audience and speak to him. And I think the faster Democrats recognize that, the faster we're going to be on a pathway to actually winning elections.
0: Now, one of the illusions that Trump has held out is that he uniquely would bring manufacturing back to a state like Michigan. And anybody who knows anything about Michigan, not just Detroit, but across the state, knows that over the years it's suffered terribly from deindustrialization. So is President Trump selling snake oil there? Is that something he really can bring back? How do manufacturing jobs come back to a state like Michigan?
1: I think it is possible. I think it is not possible the way he's done it. I mean, the thing about Donald Trump is the through line for him, and you've covered him. The through line for Donald Trump is Donald Trump will do whatever gives him attention and adoration in the moment. That's kind of what he is. And on that, he wants money, which gives him attention and adoration. Like, that's the Donald Trump sort of trick. And he is a pathological narcissist who is like the end game of narcissism. And he's very, very charming. He's very, very good at telling you what you want to hear. And credibly, he's not a part of the political system. When he came in, he was not a part of the political system. And people give him a lot of credit for that. And ask yourself, how much must people hate the political system if they were willing to give their vote to a narcissistic, megalomaniac billionaire?
0: You say that like it's a bad thing.
1: Narcissistic, megalomaniacal people are bad things. But people gave him the benefit of the doubt because they hated the system worse. So I think you can actually build manufacturing jobs again, but not this way. So if you were to do it,
0: here's how you do it. Yeah.
1: Number one, you would need to invest massively in research and development for high manufacturing potential industries. To me, that is, yes, auto, but it's also, you know, it's auto in the place that auto is going, both maintaining our lead when it comes to internal combustion engines, but also the future of EVs, which have overtaken markets all over the rest of the world. Mm-hmm. It's also green technology and the ability to create renewable energy quickly. And then what you would do is you would invest in early stage startups and legacy corporations, right? In ways that were targeted on jobs and jobs and jobs, not targeted on stock buybacks and stock performance. And then you would create very specific tariffs that were extremely transparent, specifically around protecting those growing industries, and then you would subsidize those industries in a big way. So if we want to actually win the future of auto, we need to continue to be the best at building internal combustion engines. And also, I would love to see us subsidize EV manufacturing so that you can get a $25,000 300-mile range car anywhere and everywhere, and we have the charging station infrastructure to do it. If we were willing to do that for 10 years, right? Not these $7,500 tax credits for cars that only rich people can afford. I'm talking about a $25,000 300 range EV. Like, that's the metric. And we'll get it to $25,000. If we did that, we would immediately become the world's leader in EVs. Why? Because we have the best manufacturing technology, best manufacturing talent, and best engineering talent in the world. We're just not investing in them. And too often, the big three have been more interested in a quarterly bottom line and stock buybacks than they have been in the next 10 years of their industry, which is why we see this, you know, schizophrenic approach to whether or not we are going to or not going to make AVs.
0: How do you feel about artificial intelligence and its potential as an economic driver and its effect on the job market?
1: I'm worried as hell. And I'm worried as hell because this is the first technology that young people are rejecting outright.
0: In the medical field, and I speak to you as somebody of real knowledge, potentially AI is going to be an incredible boon to medical research and medical practice.
1: It could. And look, I think that's great. The problem right now is that that's not the incentives that they're driving. They keep telling us this, but then I keep hearing headlines about how many jobs lost. And then here's the other side of it. Toward what incentive? Like the technology, David, I'm not against the technology. I think the technology is incredible. I'm against the incentives driving the technology. Mm-hmm. And I think we need to rethink those incentives. Now, here's my worry, is if you've got AI that's second guessing every doctor, the AI battle between the two at some point is going to resolve when one of those sides wins. And you're already seeing healthcare providers buy insurance companies and healthcare insurers buy healthcare companies. And when that happens, you end up having even less competition in the system as it stands. And if this is an AI war to figure out how to build better and extract more money from our pockets, that to me is not the promise that they sold us on.
0: Now, many Democrats would like to distance themselves from identity politics, trans rights, saying that kitchen table issues, so-called, are the prime examples, and that any emphasis on identity drives people away. You've heard this a lot from Rahm Emanuel. You've heard it from Gavin Newsom. How do you respond to that impulse?
1: The idea that we can assent to the taking away of anybody's rights and think that somehow government won't come for all of our rights is itself the problem. And look, I don't need people to understand how they use their rights. I just need people to agree that government shouldn't be able to take any of our rights. I put my face on the ground 34 times a day, David.
0: In prayer.
1: Yeah. Most people don't understand why I do it. I don't need them to understand. I just want to have the right to do it. Mm-hmm. And when people decide that they want to take away my right to do that, I've got a problem. Now, I hope that everybody's going to show up and say, no, you can't stop that person or that community from reflecting and praying as they choose. Similarly, when it comes to trans rights, this is the right to get the healthcare that you need. That's really what it comes down to. It's the right to be who you are. It's the right not to be discriminated against by your government because of who you are. Because what tends to happen is they come for theirs, then they come for yours, then they come for theirs. And at some point you live in a society where rights are negotiable. And that is not the America I was born in. It's not the America I know and love. It's not the America I'm allowed somebody like Donald Trump to give us.
0: I really appreciate your time. Thank you.
1: Thank you.
0: Abdul El-Sed is a Democrat running for U.S. Senate. Michigan's primary is August 4th. This is the New Yorker Radio Hour. Stick around.
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0: This is the New Yorker Radio Hour. I'm David Remnick. An incumbent mayor of Los Angeles hasn't lost a bid for re-election in a quarter century. And so under normal circumstances, this election should be pretty smooth sailing for a Democrat like Karen Bass. But Bass's first term has been full of bad headlines. Headlines in particular about her handling of the devastating wildfires of last year, and also about a homelessness crisis that seems to many Angelenos to be absolutely out of control. A so-called jungle primary in June saw a surprisingly potent challenge from a conservative, the reality TV star Spencer Pratt, and also from a former ally of Bass's, Nithya Raman. Raman now faces Bass in the runoff. She serves on LA's city council, and when she won her seat in 2020, she defeated an incumbent in what the LA Times called a political earthquake. She's aligned herself with the Democratic Socialists of America, but Raman isn't exactly leaning into that affiliation. In fact, in our conversation, you'll see how she negotiates it. Her candidacy is powered above all by a frustration with Democratic Party leadership, and that's something that she shares with a lot of candidates across the country.
9: We aren't just running against an incumbent. We are running against the entire political machine. But we have something that they don't. We have a vision of the city that we know is worth fighting for.
0: I spoke with Nithya Raman about how to succeed where she thinks that other mayors have come up short. Tell me about the dynamics of the race that you face.
10: Yeah. What was interesting about this primary was that it had the highest turnout for a primary that we'd seen.
0: Mm-hmm.
10: A huge number of voters voted. And
0: a very close one.
10: And it was close. I mean, I got within 5 points of a sitting incumbent mayor. And Spencer Pratt got a significant portion of the vote.
0: He did.
10: So people turned out to vote in a mayoral primary who may not have voted in mayoral primaries in the past.
0: Okay, you got to explain for non-Angelenos the phenomenon of Spencer Pratt. A reality TV personality doesn't even begin to explain it, but who got a hell of a lot of votes. How do you go about even thinking about appealing to his voters?
10: I think what Spencer Pratt was speaking to is a very real frustration with the way that things are going here in the city of Los Angeles. He is speaking to frustrations around persistent homelessness. He is speaking to frustrations about kind of the lack of services around the response to the fires. And so I think the frustrations that he was speaking to were very, very powerful. And yes, I'm here because I'm frustrated too.
0: You feel that even though, despite the, let's just put it this way, vast difference between you and Spencer Pratt, that you can somehow get his voters?
10: Because it
0: was about disaffection.
10: I'm hoping that at least some of them mm-hmm. will stay home. I know that. Mm-hmm. They will say, left and lefter, we're not voting for anyone here. But I hope that I can get some of them. Mm-hmm. And I know when I used to, when I was running for city council, I got Trump Raman voters.
0: Mm-hmm.
10: And the reason I got those voters was because I was speaking to what I would do directly for residents. And in my second election, that what I had delivered for residents.
0: Now, you endorsed Karen Bass before deciding to run and challenge her. What motivated your decision? When did you decide you'd be a more effective mayor than Karen Bass?
10: When a sitting mayor asks a sitting council member for their endorsement, you generally provide it, as many of my fellow council members have, because you depend on the mayor to work with them
0: right.
10: in order to be able to move things forward in your district. And I didn't think much of it at the time, but I had been getting more frustrated with the direction of Los Angeles. I had been very excited about this mayor when she first ran and campaigned for her and endorsed her and, you know, held events at my home for her. And in office, I had seen, particularly over the last couple of years, just a lack of urgency around the issues that I felt mattered most. And in some ways, a complete moving away from the direction that I felt LA needed to be moving. So that included the responses to our disasters, our Palisades fires, and now again, the Boyle Heights fire, but also her response to housing issues. Housing, I think, is kind of the key fault line in Los Angeles. We absolutely desperately need more housing. Cost of housing is skyrocketing. And this mayor was not prioritizing it. And that kind of lack of urgency was incredibly frustrating. But I think the thing that really started undermining my trust was something that a lot of Angelenos are seeing as well, which is that in LA, and particularly this mayor, but it's part of a broader culture of decision making, many of the decisions in City Hall are made around political interests as opposed to what's right for the city of Los Angeles.
0: How has the city resisted building housing, and why, and how are you going to change that systemically?
10: Well, so for decades, multiple people's political careers here in the city of Los Angeles have been really built around saying no to new housing. We had Zev Yaroslavsky and Marvin Browdy, who ran on political platforms, council members and later supervisors, who ran on political platforms of ensuring that this city didn't become Manhattan, and passed propositions that reduced density along our major boulevards and thoroughfares and cut the city's ability to produce new housing significantly. Hundreds of thousands of units were not built because of changes that we made to our zoning and planning regulations
0: right.
10: that have led to this moment of extreme housing shortage. Los Angeles now has the fewest homes per adult of any major city in America and has the largest rent burden population of any city in America. And those two facts are connected, deeply connected. And even now in this city, everyone says there's a housing shortage, but actually enabling new housing to be built, which would involve zoning reform in order to actually allow for new housing to be zoned into neighborhoods, talking about changing and expediting planning, decision-making at the city. All of those things continue to be things that many of our local elected leaders push back against.
0: You've identified yourself as a democratic socialist. What does that term mean to you?
10: Well, so I talk about myself as a member of our local DSA, of DSA LA. And I was excited by Bernie Sanders when he ran, and I got excited about the DSA at that time. And when I first ran for office, the local chapter of the DSA was the only organization that was talking about renters and renters' rights, and really talking about making sure that renters facing such a tough environment in this city actually were protected. And I was excited about that. And I joined and have been a member since, and have actually delivered in office some of the strongest renter protections that this city has seen in four decades under my leadership, which has been really exciting. I think for me, as someone who is, you know, I'm running to be the mayor of a city, I've been a council member in a city, this is much less about broader ideologies around capitalism and all of that, and much more about how do we ensure that this economic system, which can be so that causes a lot of negative impacts, how do we use our city government to ensure that people can thrive here?
0: You seem very eager to avoid any question of ideology broader than housing, and I understand that is a huge issue of practicality, but you do seem eager to avoid discussion about DSA in its specifics. Where you cleave to its orthodoxies or not, where you depart from it.
10: I would say that the local chapter of the DSA would say that I've had plenty of discussion with where I where I've allied with them and where I haven't. So
0: where would you say you've departed?
10: So recently, the city passed something called the Mansion Tax, which was a citizen initiative. It was a proposition that put a pretty high transfer tax on the sale of properties over $5 million. Mm-hmm. And a lot of people supported it. I supported it. I endorsed it. And after a few years in practice, I realized that the structure of the tax was actually reducing the city's capacity to build privately funded housing because it changed incentives for developers to invest and for people to be able to finance new construction in the city. And I have pushed for reform of the mansion tax to try and enable new construction to happen. So I got a lot of pushback from a lot of my allies, including in the DSA. But I think market rate construction is important for LA. I also support publicly funded housing. I pushed for permanent supportive housing to be built. I've pushed for affordable housing to be built that's entirely publicly funded. And I've pushed for social housing. I think we need all of it. And my efforts to try and make this reform met with some real pushback. But I still believe it's necessary and I'm in continued. My efforts have so far not yielded success. But I'm hoping that we can continue to have this conversation because I think it's really important to have.
0: It is, though, important for people to understand what you mean by democratic socialism. The democratic part, I think we get. The socialist part is exploited all the time by the President of the United States and immediately uses the word communist. What does the socialism part mean for you? Does it mean that you are anti-capitalist, that you're anti-market? What does the socialism aspect of DSA mean to you?
10: I'm not anti-market. What I am against is exploitation in the market. What I am against is structuring a market such that it doesn't serve the interests of Los Angeles. And I think we have to be able to create zoning rules and regulations and planning rules and regulations that are really generating the kinds of units that we need.
0: What I don't get, and I don't mean to beat a dead horse here, but what the socialism part is,
10: I believe in big government intervention. I'm not trying to be evasive. One of the big issues that we're facing in Los Angeles right now is that we need to be able to address our homelessness crisis, right? But there is huge amounts of skepticism about government spending on homelessness. Mm-hmm. And we need it. This is the kind of the other end of our affordable housing crisis is that we have the largest unsheltered homeless population in the entire country here in this city. We have to be able to intervene in it. And I believe in that spending very much. I believe in big government intervention here to make sure that exploitation, harm, that workers' rights are protected. I believe in the power of labor unions. I believe in making sure that we have an economic system locally that works for Angelenos. Mm-hmm. And those policies that enable us to get there are the ones that I'm going to support.
0: It just seems to me that as I listen to you, you sound very much like a reformist Democrat of a familiar kind, but that the brand of the Democratic Party is lousy and the brand of the DSA is more attractive, particularly for younger voters.
10: that makes me sound more, I think, a little bit more calculating than I am. I found a political home in the DSA when I first ran and continue to engage with the DSA deeply on the issues that matter to them. And we'll continue to do that as mayor.
0: Well, I wish you all the best. Thank you so much.
10: Thank you. Thank you for your time.
0: Neithia Raman is a Los Angeles City Council member running in the city's election for mayor in November.
11: Now, speaking of elections, next week, John Lovett, the co-host of Pod Save America, will be joining me on the New Yorker Radio Hour, and we're going to answer some of the questions that you've been sending in about the midterms and the state of American politics. 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I'm David Remnick. That's our program for today. 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

0: Thanks for listening to 90.1 KUER in Salt Lake City. 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
1: From NPR News in Washington, D.C., this is Weekend Edition. I'm Scott Simon. This hour, Tamara Keith with the Week in Politics. Then, the president's plan to sell early access to his posts on Truth Social. Is it insider trading? Also, a London pub closes and a man three doors down decides to keep it going. And a scientist and a seven-year-old go birding in Philadelphia.
2: That's a coot.
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1: Can their walk give the boy a sense of direction to pursue his dream? And Paul Yoon's new novel, Etna, brings war to life through the eyes of a dog. 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
4: Live from NPR News in Washington, I'm Nora Rahm. Russian missiles hammered several parts of Ukraine's capital, Kyiv, in a deadly strike before dawn today. Officials say at least 9 civilians were killed and more than 30 injured. As NPR's Greg Myrie reports, the attack comes as President Trump appeared to walk back an offer to help Ukraine with its air defenses.
5: Russian ballistic missiles struck 5 separate parts of Kyiv as explosions rang out through the night. The attack set off multiple fires and emergency teams rescued dozens of residents from burning and damaged apartment buildings. Russia has stepped up its airstrikes in recent months to exploit Ukrainian shortages of air defenses against ballistic missiles. Ukraine's president, Volodymyr Zelensky, met President Trump on Tuesday and said the U.S. was giving Ukraine a license to make its own Patriot air defense missiles. But Trump said Friday, quote, "We're talking about it, but it's a hard thing to give away that kind of technology." Greg Myrie, NPR News, Kyiv.
4: Ukrainian President Zelensky said today his forces sank a Russian container ship in the Black Sea and struck 3 Russian oil refineries. A new report from the Commerce Department says the U.S. gross domestic product grew at an annual pace of 1.5% during the spring quarter, slower growth than the economy saw last year. NPR's Scott Horsley reports inflation is hindering economic growth.
6: If consumers have to pay more for every gallon of gas, that leaves less money in their pockets to spend on everything else. And that's especially true for lower-income households. The war with Iran has caused higher inflation on average, and people's wages are not keeping up with those higher prices. So far, that has not forced most people to cut back on spending, but it has pushed them to dip into savings or put more of their spending on the credit card.
4: NPR's Scott Horsley. Leaders in some states that rely on Colorado River water are decrying a new federal plan that calls for cuts to their usage. The Mountain West News Bureau's Yvette Fernandez reports the river is facing long-term drought.
7: Cuts are proposed for lower basin states, California, Nevada, and Arizona, where Governor Katie Hobbs called the proposed plan draconian. Nevada Governor Joe Lombardo called it unrealistic. John Ensminger, general manager of the Southern Nevada Water Authority, says the cuts could hurt the state's economy and environment.
8: Nevada gets 1.8% of the water on the Colorado River, and yet they're showing hundreds of thousands, potentially acre feet of reductions.
7: Upper basin states Colorado, New Mexico, Utah, and Wyoming would make voluntary cuts under the plan. Those states said in a statement they are committed to, quote, continued good faith discussions with our counterparts. For NPR News, I'm Yvette Fernandez in Las Vegas.
4: This is NPR News in Washington. About 200 people in Nebraska are to lose their Medicaid coverage today, according to the health policy news outlet Tradeoffs. They're the first affected by new work requirements signed into law by President Trump in his budget legislation. All states will have to comply with the new rules in January. Nebraska decided to comply now. The European Union is beefing up its regulation of artificial intelligence. Terry Schultz reports that enforcement of new AI legislation begins tomorrow.
9: Under the new rules, all AI companies operating in the 27-member EU will have to, for example, clearly label AI-generated text, images, and videos. This applies to new AI companies starting Sunday and existing companies within 4 months. The European Commission has set up an enforcement team of more than 36 people to help the EU executive track the use of AI models, order corrective measures for violations, and impose fines or block access to the European market if they're not addressed. The rules only apply to content made for professional purposes and exclude art. The EU says the goal is to ensure Europeans can trust AI while encouraging innovation. For NPR News, I'm Terry Schultz in Brussels.
4: The search continues for at least 6 climbers missing on Pakistan's Broad Peak. 4 bodies have been found. The team lost contact with its base camp Thursday after an avalanche. The expedition included well-known mountaineer Nirmal Purja, who had climbed the world's 14th highest peak in 2019. A feat chronicled in Netflix documentary, 14 Peaks, Nothing is Impossible. I'm Nora Rahm, NPR News.
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10: 90.1 KUER Salt Lake City, 90.5 Logan. Good morning. DW here at 6:06. Hot and sunny all over the state of Utah on this first day of August. Salt Lake City area today, high of 104. St. George, 113. Moab, 107. Park City, 95. And the Cache Valley, 102 degrees. So drink a lot of water, stay in the shade, and be safe. 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
1: This is Weekend Edition from NPR News. I'm Scott Simon. Thank you for being with us. One nomination is in question. Another is the question of the moment. President Trump says he may pull his nomination of Todd Blanche to be U.S. Attorney General. And on Tuesday, Michigan Democrats will decide on their nominee to campaign for U.S. Senator. It's another face-off between progressives and the party establishment. NPR senior political correspondent Tamara Keith joins us. Tam, thanks so much for being with us.
11: So great to be with you, Scott.
1: Let's begin with the Blanche nomination. What's the holdup?
11: You know, it all comes down to a settlement in a lawsuit that President Trump had filed against the IRS. As acting attorney general, Todd Blanche settled that suit by creating a $1.8 billion fund paid for by taxpayers to compensate people who feel they were victims of government weaponization during the Biden administration. So, in other words, very likely the president's allies and possibly even people who were convicted of attacking the police on January 6, 2021. So when this was first announced, the political blowback was immediate, including from Republicans. And ultimately, Blanche committed to kill the fund. Now, two Republican senators, Tom Tillis and John Cornyn, are saying they won't vote Blanche's nomination out of committee until they get a commitment in writing that the fund is actually dead. And this is not a particularly high bar, put in writing what you've said under oath, but it has turned into a major roadblock, at least in part, because the president really stands by the need for the fund.
1: And where does that leave the Blanche nomination?
11: In limbo. But he can continue to serve as acting AG nearly indefinitely, depending on how you interpret the law. And Trump has said he may just wait out the two senators. Tillis didn't run for re-election, and Trump oversaw Cornyn's primary defeat. So both men have been more willing than other senators to put their necks out on this because they don't have to face voters again, and therefore the president's wrath has less power over them.
1: And it is Todd Blanche's Justice Department, as acting attorney general, that alleged vandalism of the Lincoln Memorial reflecting pool. There was news about that last night.
11: Yeah, in a court filing last night, the U.S. Attorney for D.C. dropped charges against former Olympian David Hearn, who had been charged with destruction of property. President Trump had claimed on nearly 20 different occasions that vandals were to blame for the problems with the reflecting pool. He claimed with vivid detail that there was a gash cut in the waterproof coating, and it was 250 feet long. 350 feet long, 300 yards long. The length of it kept changing. The Interior Secretary backed him up. Arrests were made, all for the government to then admit in last night's filing that it was, quote, the result of flawed installation by the contractor, Atlantic Industrial Coatings, and the rush to complete the project prior to events associated with the America 250 celebration in the week surrounding Independence Day 2026.
1: Let's wind up with Michigan, where the race for the Democratic nomination to be the candidate for U.S. Senate. Why is this one particularly telling?
11: You know, this year, far left challengers have ridden a wave of voter anger and anti-incumbent sentiment to notch upset wins against Democratic incumbents in deep blue districts from New York to Colorado. Tuesday's primary is a test of whether that brand of progressive politics can work in a swing state, in a high-stakes race. Abdul El-Sayed is up against four-term Congresswoman Haley Stevens for an open Senate seat. One progressive leader I spoke to this week said if El-Sayed can win in Michigan, first in the primary and then in the general election in this key swing state, then there will be a stronger case for Democrats to nominate a bold economic populist outsider in the race for president in 2028. But other Democrats I spoke to are nervous about taking a risk on a candidate who in the past has taken some pretty far left positions on things like defunding the police and abolishing ICE. They're worried that in the general election, Republicans will be able to paint him as too extreme for Michigan. So we're watching closely.
1: Well, NPR's Tamara Keith, always wonderful to have you on, and particularly in this slot this morning. Thanks so much.
11: Great to chat with you.
1: President Trump's social media platform, Truth Social, has begun to sell a controversial new service today. For a fee of up to $100,000 a month, Truth Social is offering early access to posts from prominent users, including the president, who uses his posts to make announcements about the economy and global affairs. NPR correspondent Bobby Allen joins us. Bobby, thanks so much for being with us.
12: Hey, Scott.
1: First, give us just some of the details about what the service is.
12: Sure. Trump Media and Technology Group, which owns Truth Social, is calling this Truth API, and it's being offered to banks and other institutional investors as a way to get a jump on what Trump and others post on Truth Social. Now, Trump's announcements about government policy, conflicts in the Middle East, and other developments can send company share prices up or down. So, you know, getting Trump's post even a few moments faster could make a difference with stock trading. And I gotta say, Scott, this is just a very unusual product for a president to be selling his social media posts, and it's led to a fair amount of concern in Washington and on Wall Street.
1: What are those concerns?
12: Yeah, I talked to lawyers who formerly worked at the Securities and Exchange Commission, and they said this service looks like it violates insider trading laws against misusing public information to give certain investors an upper hand. Say, the president posts about the Strait of Hormuz, and a trader uses that to make money on oil futures. Democrats, too, have taken notice. They've been criticizing this. Senators Elizabeth Warren and Adam Schiff wrote a letter to the SEC demanding an investigation.
1: Are Wall Street traders biting?
12: You know, this service is being pitched to big banks and institutions. We're talking about a price tag of over $1 million a year. This isn't cheap. I reached out to a dozen brokers, hedge fund managers, and other investors, and nearly all of them declined to be interviewed. But one high-profile Wall Street executive did talk to me on the condition that he not be named, since this person feared retaliation from the Trump administration. And this person called the service, quote, insane, and said there's no way, quote, myself and 200 of my friends in finance will get anywhere near this service, since in another administration, it would be viewed as criminal.
1: How does Trump's media company respond to these criticisms?
12: Yeah, a spokeswoman for Trump's media company said Truth API gives customers faster access to public information and said that critics, including law professors and Democrats, have invented new theories of insider trading to attack the president.
1: Bobby, how does this Truth Social service fit into the larger picture of how the president's been able to profit during his time in office?
12: Yeah, you know, recent government disclosures show how Trump earned more than $2 billion last year, mostly from cryptocurrency ventures. And according to legal scholars and historians, that scale of profit while being in the White House is record-breaking. And he has been sharply criticized for it, whether it's his Trump meme coin or visits to Mar-a-Lago and his golf courses or this latest Truth Social offering. The president is just finding new and unusual ways of growing his family's wealth while governing the country. Now, in response, a spokeswoman for Trump's media company said, quote, certain politicians accuse us of anti-free market behavior while pressuring businesses into boycotting a product, all in a coordinated effort to harm a publicly traded company. So, Scott, for now, All this pushback isn't keeping the Trump Media and Technology Group from shopping around its latest service.
1: NPR correspondent Bobby Allen, thanks so much.
12: Thanks, Scott.
1: Margot Howard was the person you'd hope to be seated next to at a dinner party to hear her purr anecdotes and observations about all the other guests. When it was reported this week that Margot had died at the age of 86, a lot of coverage was understandably about the year she wrote the Dear Prudence advice column for Slate and then another called Dear Margot. Advice was her family business. After all, Margot's mother, Epi Lederer, spent nearly 50 years writing the widely syndicated column Dear Ann Landers. I met Margot when I was a young Chicago reporter, and she was a glamorous Chicago columnist. There's a famous story about a party of Chicago journos who repaired back to Margot's place one snowy night, where she invited them to plop their snow-crusted coats in her bedroom. Well, she heated up some cocoa, I'm sure. A guest who apparently did not know her family background pranced out howling, "Margot, Margot, how delicious! You have a picture of Ann Landers in your bedroom!" Margot later wrote a hilarious memoir, Eat, Drink, and Remarry, about her four marriages, including to a Hollywood actor and a Boston cardiologist, all of whom she wrote about with affection and respect. "What good is experience," she once told me, "if you can't learn from it?" I'd hear from Margot every few weeks, usually right after our show. She'd share some pearl of gossip or tell how Herschel, her dog, loved one of our stories. One week she listened and wrote, "I heard your Minnesota farmers and Seder in Nepal. Lots of ways to live your life, no?" The details of those stories have left me, but Margot's sage observation hasn't. A lot of ways to live your life, yes. She'd also drop a line now and then just to ask about my family. How are the beauties? Once Margot sent me a check to pass along to someone we'd interviewed who had been burned out of their home. She wrote, "I don't think they need more kind words as much as this." The night white smoke rose from the Sistine Chapel to herald Pope Leo's election, Margot exclaimed, "Mon Dieu, the Pope has a Chicago accent." Our birthdays were within a day of each other. My next one, while blessed, will seem a little lonelier, without Margot Howard around to bid me, as she did year after year, "Happy birthdays, Cupcake," and we soldier on.

0: Thank you, Markham. And you're listening to NPR News.
1: And this is KUER. Good morning. The FDA is poised to render a decision on Moderna's Moderna-based flu shot. The first of its very kind. More in 10 minutes. Be sure to stay with us right here at KUER.
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6: I'm Nora Rahm with these headlines. Ukrainian authorities say Russia launched ballistic missiles and drones at Kyiv last night into this morning, killing at least 9 people. This is the second major attack on Ukraine this week. Spanish authorities say most of the tens of thousands of migrants who crossed the Moroccan border into the Spanish territory of, say, Utah Thursday have now returned to their country. At least 67 people died in the attempt. And the Justice Department has moved to dismiss a criminal case against former Olympian David Hearn. He was charged with damaging the Lincoln Memorial reflecting pool. Prosecutors say the damage was caused by a botched installation. I'm Nora Rahm, NPR News in Washington.

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1: This is Weekend Edition from NPR News. I'm Scott Simon. Children who cross the border alone are required by law to receive legal representation. But for the first time in more than 20 years, the federal government is not renewing its contract with the legal nonprofit groups providing those lawyers. And thousands of children could get deported soon by themselves. NPR investigative reporter Kiara Eisner joins us in our studios. Kiara, thanks so much for being with us.
2: Thank you.
1: Help us get hold of the size of this problem. How many children are affected?
2: The legal nonprofits who represent these kids estimate that more than 26,000 kids could lose representation. The U.S. decided decades ago that those children deserved protection here in the U.S. by law, because children who cross the border alone are vulnerable to abuse and trafficking. The government has since paid a network of almost 100 legal organizations to provide kids with that legal help. But the Trump administration stopped making payments to those legal organizations, and they're now owed more than $65 million in total. And the contract with those providers did expire yesterday and hasn't been renewed.
1: And Carol, why did the government stop paying these groups?
2: Well, to answer that, we need to talk about the Office of Refugee Resettlement, or ORR. That's the agency responsible for housing those unaccompanied children. ORR started asking the lawyers for confidential information about the kids last year. That's never happened before, their lawyers say. And the lawyers didn't share that data. They say they're legally prohibited from providing that sort of information to anyone because it violates a long-standing legal and ethical rule called attorney-client privilege. That means attorneys can't share details about their clients. The lawyers are now facing the fact that they may have to wind down the services they've been providing to the kids they represent, and some have already started to do that.
1: And what happens to these children if lawyers can't represent them?
2: Lawyers aren't exactly sure because this has never happened before, but I spoke with a lawyer, Alexa Sandukas, who works for the Galveston Houston Immigrant Representation Project, or GRRP. She said children would have to represent themselves in court. But many of these kids can't speak fluent English, and some of them are too young to have learned how to talk at all. Sandukas said that would probably end up with more than 99%

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1: Does violate the Traffic Victims Protection Reauthorization Act that requires children in the U.S. who cross the border alone to receive protection from the U.S. government. A group of those legal nonprofits sued ORR last year and asked a judge to force the government to pay them for what's owed and continue paying them for more services. On Wednesday, the government informed the network that they were considering a new contract, potentially with different providers. But as of today, no contract is in place, and as soon as Monday, kids could still have to start appearing in court alone.
2: NPR investigative reporter Kiara Eisner. Kiara, thanks so much for being with us.
1: Thank you, Scott.
2: Health Secretary Robert F. Kennedy Jr. has long questioned the value of mRNA, the technology that created the COVID vaccine with unprecedented speed. This coming week, Kennedy's Food and Drug Administration is expected to make a critical decision on a new kind of mRNA flu shot. And here's NPR's pharmaceuticals correspondent Sydney Lupkin on what this moment could mean for the future of mRNA research.
3: Stephen Hoeg, the president of Moderna, was at a manufacturing site in February when the company's head of regulatory affairs, Charbel Haber, approached him. Hoeg knew something was wrong almost immediately.
4: Charbel came up to me and just had a very nervous look on his face.
3: Moderna had just gotten a letter from the Food and Drug Administration. Hoeg rushed with Haber to huddle with a few others in a nearby conference room.
4: That's where pop it up on a screen and it hits you, right in the face.
3: The FDA said it would not review Moderna's application for its mRNA flu shot, effectively rejecting it. It was a shock.
4: We had talked to the FDA at every step along the way, including prior to filing, and they had said, you can go forward and submit and we'll conduct the review.
3: Moderna went public with what happened and shook the pharmaceutical industry. There was an outcry over the FDA's backtracking. A little over a week later, the agency reconsidered and agreed to review the vaccine after Moderna promised to add a confirmatory study if the vaccine makes it to market. The agency has until August 5th to make a decision. But the FDA flip-flop had a chilling effect. Rena Conti, a health economist at Boston University, says the industry and its investors will be watching closely. The U.S. market is the most lucrative, and they depend on the FDA to be consistent and fair.
5: They don't want to spend money if they don't think there's going to be a way to actually make money on the other end.
3: What's more, the Department of Health and Human Services canceled almost $500 million in mRNA vaccine research funding last summer. As for HHS, it says it's advancing the president's commitment to strengthen public health through gold standard science, and the FDA will continue doing that while supporting innovation. But Hoeg says Moderna is holding off on some planned mRNA research until the company knows how things will shake out. Jeff Koller is a professor at Johns Hopkins University who has studied mRNA technology for decades. He says in the world of mRNA, Moderna is a big company, and most of the rest are tiny biotechs with 20 or 30 employees.
6: When you see the FDA rejecting a product that comes from Moderna, well, why is it that my little company would be able to push through? What do I have that's the differentiator?
3: Koller says the FDA's actions, combined with HHS funding cuts, spooked the venture capital firms that backed many of the smaller mRNA biotechs. That matters to people like 69-year-old Yanush Rosh, a retired computer scientist who lives in London. When his doctors found inoperable stage 3 lung cancer 2 years ago, it was a surprise. He's a runner and sailor and had no symptoms, but the tumor was the size of a golf ball.
7: It was discovered by coincidence.
3: Rosh got into a clinical trial that made him the first person in the UK to receive an experimental mRNA vaccine for non-small cell lung cancer. The vaccine is being developed by BioNTech, Pfizer's partner in the first vaccine against COVID-19.
7: I decided to participate because I saw that was a big chance for me. And also, as a scientist, I wanted to participate in such a program to give other patients a hope.
3: After a year of treatment with the mRNA cancer vaccine.
7: And now the cancer is gone.
3: But he's watched as the Trump administration and Health Secretary Robert F. Kennedy Jr. have taken aim at mRNA vaccines. Rush is a U.S. citizen, so he says he wrote Kennedy a letter.
7: I told him my story

0: This is a new hope for people, for millions of people. And they cut off this hope.
1: He says Kennedy never wrote back. Sydney Lupkin, NPR News.
2: When Peter Scott bought a house in a leafy suburb of London, part of the appeal was the local pub, just three doors down the street. But a few months after Peter moved in, the Lion pub went out of business. Peter then had a mad idea. I mean, he's British, after all. Why not buy the pub? So Peter Scott clubbed together with other members of the community, and late last year, the Lion reopened its doors for business. Peter Scott joins us now from Teddington, London. Thanks so much for being with us.
3: Thank you, Scott. It's a pleasure to be here.
2: Why buy the pub instead of just going to another one?
3: Well, I think it's very close, and I am all for convenience. But also, I think pubs are important. And if you live in a community, especially as I do on a quite a close-knit community, you want a place to meet, to socialize with your neighbors, to do all those neighborly things that one would wish to do. And it's easier to do that in close proximity. It's also an extremely nice building, which I wouldn't have wished to have been developed into apartments, which was probably the alternative.
2: Help us understand what role the pub plays in British life.
3: Well, so traditionally it plays a role around alcohol and food and company and evening entertainment and so on and so forth. But increasingly, as other kind of third spaces, if you like, i.e. not work and not home, have been closed across the UK, it's become a hub for the whole community, not just those who want a pint of beer or an evening meal. And so now it plays all kinds of different roles. But the primary one is that ability to bring the community together. You can walk into a pub, especially a pub like ours, and you'll be confident that you'll know someone there. And if you don't know someone there, you'll know the barman and you'll feel like you know someone there. And that's a pretty special thing and increasingly rare as time goes on in this country, at least.
2: Yeah. I understand this isn't your full-time job, right?
3: Certainly not, no. And indeed, I have a full-time job running another company. We have a management team in place in the pub who are primarily responsible for the day-to-day running of the business.
2: What are the challenges of running a pub?
3: There are several. Primarily, it's a tough environment for hospitality, I think across the world probably, but certainly in the UK, pressures on costs. And as costs go up, you, of course, can't and wouldn't wish to pass all of those costs on to your customers because they'll cease to be your customers. So you're constantly squeezed in a financial sense. Other challenges include, certainly to those of us who are new to the business, understanding how hospitality works, frankly, and understanding how the people in it are motivated and what kinds of people work in the industry. So challenges around finding and retaining really strong staff. And then myriad challenges around suppliers and food and all kinds of things. So it's been a learning curve, that's for sure.
2: A lot of pubs have been closing in the UK, haven't they?
3: They absolutely have, yeah. And I think that's partly because of the pressures on costs that I was referring to earlier, taxes, etc. But also because the old model, which relied essentially on a pub co leasing the property downwards to a tenant, doesn't work so well when people are not constantly going to the pub, drinking alcohol, etc., where pubs have to adapt into other spaces. I think that's proven a real challenge. And those pub co's who tend to be the landlords of the tenants who then operate haven't always been as supportive as they could have been of the tenants that serve them.
2: Do you have a pub quiz at the Lion?
3: We certainly do every Tuesday. If you're in the area, please do come on down. We're not far from Richmond. If you're visiting Ted Lasso's shoot or Hampton Court, we're just down the road.
2: My favorite fictional team.
3: Yeah.
2: But you would be my favorite real pub. Question that might strike you as somewhat out of line. There's a man named BJ Lederman who does our theme music. Does he ever come in for a pint?
3: He may, but I don't know him personally.
2: Okay, just thought I'd ask. If we were buying a round for you, what would you have?
3: I would probably have a craft lager, I think, or potentially, certainly in the wintertime, I'd have a stout, possibly a Guinness.
2: Ah, Well, cheers.
3: Thank you very much. Cheers to you.
2: Peter Scott, one of the owners of The Lion Pub in Teddington, London. Thanks so much for being with us.
3: Thank you very much.
2: Ladies, babies, get your tasting spoons ready. Frozen yogurt's making a comeback again. It was once popular for what was missing.
4: Froyo was low fat or fat free. Froyo was low calorie.
2: This time around,
4: Froyo has a lot of protein, probiotics, and even prebiotics in all kinds of live cultures.
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0: And you're listening to Weekend Edition from NPR News. Voters in Missouri are facing a ballot question backed by the state's Republican-led legislature. It would make it harder for those very voters to change the state's constitution in the future. St. Louis Public Radio's Jason Rosenbaum reports from one of several states with proposals to raise the bar for the public to make laws.
1: Republicans hold all the top offices in Missouri and control the legislature. They've banned abortion and are conservative with benefits. But Missouri voters have gone to the ballot box to pass constitutional amendments that overturn that abortion ban. They've also voted to expand Medicaid and legalize marijuana. So now the legislature has put a question on the ballot aimed at making it harder to pass amendments. Republicans who back the proposal, like Southeast Missouri resident Barry Bean, say the state constitution is too unwieldy and that things like gambling and marijuana regulations should be passed through the legislative process.
2: I don't think that the average voter really appreciates just how much even a very few people can accomplish if they'll put the time in and work with their legislators, work with the legislative process, and have a little patience.
1: But the proposal, called Amendment 4, is drawing sharp opposition from voters who see the legislature as unresponsive.
3: When democracy is under attack, what do we do?
4: Stand up like that!
3: I said, what do we do?
4: Stand up like that!
1: At a rally against the proposal in suburban St. Louis, Cindy Austin decried Amendment 4 as an affront to direct democracy.
5: We've got politicians who don't like when the people speak about what they want to be law. And so they're trying to take that away from us.
1: Currently in Missouri, a majority vote statewide can amend the Constitution. Under Amendment 4, that would still be the rule for questions put on the ballot by the legislature. But initiatives started by the public would need a majority vote in each of the state's 8 congressional districts. It gives any district a kind of veto power. About half the states don't allow voter initiatives, but among those that do, Missouri isn't the only place looking at making them harder to pass. North Dakota and South Dakota will decide in the fall on amendments requiring 60% of the vote to pass, while California and Utah could also raise the bar for voters to approve certain taxes. Nicole Fisher of Ballotpedia, which tracks statewide initiatives, says Missouri's proposal requiring passage in all of the state's congressional districts would be one of the toughest thresholds.
6: So you have 8 congressional districts. 2 of them went for Democratic votes, 6 were more Republican votes. So those would be a lot more difficult to pass.
1: None of the big recent amendments approved by voters would have passed under the higher threshold. Even Amendment 4 proponents like Wayne County resident Vinnie Club concede the plan is getting a rougher-than-expected reception.
7: I think there's just a lot of anger and mistrust in the government, so that's spreading through everything.
1: There's another issue here. The legislature has tried to nullify some voter amendments in the past. Voters are proposing a ballot question in the fall to take that power away from lawmakers. For NPR News, I'm Jason Rosenbaum in St. Louis.

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1: This is KUER. Trump warns fresh strikes on Iran are coming. Ukraine increased drone strikes on Russian oil tankers. And Russian missiles strike Kyiv. More in 20 minutes. Keep it right here.
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4: G'day there, I'm Hugo Ricard-Bell. 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
5: I'm Nora Rahm with these headlines. The Justice Department now says the damage done to the Lincoln Memorial reflecting pool was caused by poor installation and workers rushing to complete the project in time for Independence Day celebrations. It's dropping charges against former Olympian David Hurd. Russia launched another major missile and drone attack against the Ukrainian capital Kyiv last night. Ukrainian officials say at least 9 people were killed. And after widespread condemnation, FIFA president Gianni Infantino is abandoning a plan to sell World Cup profits to private investors, including the family of President Trump's son-in-law, Jared Kushner. I'm Nora Rahm, NPR News in Washington.

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1: This is Weekend Edition from NPR News. I'm Scott Simon. Half a million mosquitoes are going to be set free in the Washington, D.C. area this summer. But these are the kind of mosquitoes you just might want buzzing around. They're male mosquitoes, infected with a bacteria that prevents eggs from hatching. Large releases of these mosquitoes in parts of Singapore have brought populations down by 90%. Stephen Dobson is an entomologist at the University of Kentucky and the CEO of Mosquito Mate, a lab that creates them. And he joins us now from that lab in Lexington, Kentucky. Thanks so much for being with us.
2: Thank you. Great to be here.
1: So what do? You just tell these mosquitoes go at each other?
2: Millions of years has taught them exactly what to do.
1: And what happens?
2: The males fly around. They don't drink blood. It's just the females that drink blood. They use the protein from blood to make eggs. Males don't make eggs. They do a little pollination along with finding females. They mate with them, and then those females become sterile.
1: How did you develop these mosquitoes?
2: Well, they were developed back around 2005. This was at the University of Kentucky in my laboratory. And basically, this is a naturally occurring bacterium named Wolbachia. We moved it from one mosquito by using small needles. We pulled the egg yolk out of one mosquito egg and injected it into another.
1: Forgive me, I have to stop you there because you say that as it's the most natural thing in the world. Like, how big are the needles or how small are they?
2: Microscopic. It would be hard enough to do it with a chicken egg, but imagine doing this with an egg that you have under 40x magnification.
1: My memory of Kentucky is that it's a mosquito haven. I just wonder if they ever buzz close to you and somebody says, stay away from that guy.
2: Yes, we do have these mosquitoes. They're very common. They're the ones that kind of buzz around your ankles. They're black and white striped. In Kentucky and D.C., where you're located, these are invasive species. The tiger mosquito is the one that's the biggest problem. It was not in the United States prior to 1985. And so that's a question that we commonly get. By removing these mosquitoes, are we somehow negatively affecting the ecosystem? And the answer is we're actually taking it back to a more natural state prior to the introduction of these mosquitoes.
1: Who buys these mosquitoes?
2: We are currently providing mosquitoes to private pest control operators. So these are people who would come to your backyard in the D.C. area. And then we're also providing mosquitoes to abatement districts. These are municipal districts in Florida and California where tax dollars are paying for mosquito control.
1: And what are the benefits of this approach?
2: One nice thing is that this is a species-specific approach. So instead of a broad-spectrum chemical that can affect bees or butterflies or beneficial insects, these males, they're only looking for females of the same species. Another advantage is there's no known resistance. Currently, we've been forced to reuse the same chemicals for decades. As a result of that, many of these mosquito populations have developed resistance against these chemicals.
1: How long does it take to get results?
2: We're basically impacting the next generation. You would not see a reduction in your yard for several weeks. When those eggs fail to hatch, your population is going to go down.
1: Professor Stephen Dobson, who's an entomologist at the University of Kentucky and CEO of Mosquito Mate, thanks very much for being with us.
2: Thank you. It was a pleasure.
1: What do you want to be when you grow up? Children get asked this all the time. Even if they have a passion for something, it's hard for them to know what that dream job would be like, and all too often don't have an adult who can show them. NPR's Janet Wu Zhongli set out to change that by introducing a 7-year-old in Philadelphia to a working professional.
3: Binoculars, deep lorry.
4: Meet Caleb Townsend.
3: Okie dokie. all suited up.
4: In his bright blue waterproof jacket, holding in his small hands a pair of binoculars that hang around his neck. Because today, he's going on a bird walk.
3: It looks like it stopped raining, so I'll die.
4: Caleb loves nature, and he wants to be a conservation scientist. His latest obsession?
3: Well, I just really got interested in birds because I thought they were really cool, and I wanted to study all types of animals.
4: I was moved by his curiosity, and it made me wonder what would it take for him to hold on to his dream, which led us to the Audubon Discovery Center in Philadelphia.
5: Well, look, here comes a ringneck duck right there. You see him?
3: I see him.
5: Cool.
3: His wings are like brrrr.
4: That other voice you hear is Keith Russell. He's a conservation scientist at Audubon.
6: We're here basically to protect birds.
4: He says every so often he sees kids like Caleb lose interest in nature, from getting teased or made fun of by their friends.
7: When you're growing up, there's a lot of pressure to fit in.
4: He says he understands those hurdles. Russell, too, was once in Caleb's shoes, a young bird lover in Philadelphia who could have used a mentor.
7: There's expectations that black folks do this and black folks don't do that. And that's been a real barrier for black folks to get into birding. So it's really important to have support and to, you know, be with people that understand your interests.
4: So I asked Keith Russell if he could be that person for Caleb. And one Monday morning in early spring, he invited Caleb and his mom on his bird walk.
8: Well, you're going to go walking along with Keith now.
4: Down the Discovery Center's nature trail, a patch of green at the heart of the city.
3: How did you get so passionate and just fall in love with birds?
7: I got interested in birds when I was in the first grade. My parents got me some binoculars. They also got me a bird book. And they also found someone that lived in our neighborhood that knew about birds. That person took me out on bird walks and helped me to learn more about birds.
3: Okay. What do you love most about your job?
7: Well, I think the thing that I love most is just being able to share my love of birds with other people and help them with their interest in birds, too.
3: Keep walking.
4: With his bird book and binoculars tucked into his jacket, Russell takes Caleb down the muddy trail.
5: Come over here a little bit.
4: Lined by tall trees that wrap around the water.
3: It's a sycamore, my favorite tree.
4: He explains to Caleb that Philadelphia is part of a major migratory path for ducks and other water birds that arrive every spring.
5: That's a coot.
3: A coot?
5: Yeah, it's not a duck, but it swims. I'll show you the picture.
4: Russell flips through his bird book and points to Caleb.
5: It's black and it has a white bill. And there it is, swimming in the water.
3: Wow.
4: As they hike in the rain, Russell teaches Caleb that if you want to be a conservation scientist and study birds, you have to be patient.
5: You hear that bird going, chick, chick.
3: Yeah, I hear it. You have really good hearing.
5: Well, it's important to know the sounds that the birds make because so often you hear birds, but you never see them.
4: To get a closer look, Russell tells Caleb that he goes on walks like this every season to survey local and migratory birds. His goal is to protect more than 1 billion birds that die each year from flying into windows.
7: So we here at the Discovery Center have a lot of ropes in front of the windows, and we have dots on the windows.
3: You know, I did put stickers up on my window from keeping the night birds and the day birds from flying into the windows.
7: Oh, that's very clever. Thank you for doing that. I'm sure the birds are happy, too, that they're not going to fly into your windows.
4: Caleb learned a lot from the bird walk. He tells Russell that he wants to follow in his footsteps, go to school for biology, and someday work in conservation science.
5: I must say he knows a lot for a 7. He's doing well in terms of his knowledge, that's for sure.
4: It's starting to rain harder, and Caleb is having a hard time seeing through his binoculars.
3: Ah, I think I need a wipe again.
4: Yeah. Russell wipes Caleb's lenses.
5: Here's what I do.
4: And shares one trick of the trade.
5: When I'm not looking at something, I just put them in here and hold them there.
4: On our walk back, Caleb, on his own, tucks his binoculars into his jacket.
3: Yay!
4: A trick he just learned from his new mentor.
3: Yeah, we're back.
4: Janet Ujung Lee, NPR News, Philadelphia.
1: Paul Yoon's new novel is a kind of contemporary Odyssey, except the central character is a dog that becomes part of a war in an unnamed country. He sniffs out bombs to save lives. He sinks his teeth into enemies, makes alliances, loses friends, and goes on. And he is the narrator of his own story. Etna is the name of the dog and the new novel by Paul Yoon. He's a 2021 Guggenheim Fellow and the author of 6 books of fiction and joins us from Hudson, New York. Thanks so much for being with us.
9: Thanks, Scott. It's such a pleasure to be here. I'm so happy to be with you.
1: We're happy to have you. How does Etna get recruited, if that's quite the word?
9: Yeah, no, I think that is the word. He's a little pup in a fictional country on the coast. He's on a farm. He's living happily on a farm with other animals and other dogs and his mom and his siblings. And one day he sort of senses a change in the air, so to speak. And a mysterious woman comes to the farm and says that she's looking for dogs to join her and her army for a coming war. And before he knows it, he's lifted up and hurried into her truck, and he's gone. And so it happens pretty fast.
1: She tells Etna, you're going to work hard and save a lot of lives. I found myself very touched by that.
9: Yeah, absolutely. And you know, he's so young, and he's really disoriented at this point, and he's never been in a car before, and so he doesn't know what's going on. And I think there's a future laid out for him in that moment when she says that. But, you know, for him at that moment, it's hard for him to process it because he's so scared and alone. And I think missing his mother and his siblings on the farm.
1: He forms a particular relationship, too, with Jason, his human comrade.
9: Yes, his handler. Yes, exactly.
1: I didn't want to say handler. It sounded cold.
9: Yeah. Sure. Absolutely. Yeah.
1: They're comrades. I mean.
9: Oh, absolutely. They're comrades. I think they grow to rely on each other. They grow to protect each other and to be willing to give their lives for each other. Part of it is that when he was sort of taken away from his original family, Jason and his fellow dogs and his entire unit becomes a new family, so to speak, as the war goes on. And so he's really, really connected to Jason, who's always by his side.
1: Let me ask you to read a section. And this is tough stuff.
9: Yeah, absolutely. Here we go. We worked and fought all over the country. We walked and ran and trekked and rode in trucks and jumped through open and broken windows. And we climbed and ascended, and we lived almost every day with explosions and gunfire and houses falling and buildings falling and everywhere fire and bodies on fire and the earth breaking and breaking deeper. And Jason and Brian and all the men we were with killed other men and sometimes animals, and I killed and the other dogs killed. We lost men, we lost dogs. We slept when and where we could, and some nights when it was safe and silent, we watched the men build their own fires on top of the earth that had already been burned by fires. And we all slept beside those new fires and woke and got up and started again.
1: What do we learn about war when we see it through the eyes of a dog?
9: Well, my hope is we sort of see, in some ways, it's utter senselessness. And yet that ability for this dog to just keep going and to endure and to keep pushing on and to survive alongside his men. But also I think feeling that they are doing their best, but they're also, you know, it's complex. They are also responsible for a lot of destruction and death. And so part of it is, I think, Etna reckoning with all this and not exactly being a hero and dealing with that throughout the novel as well.
1: What are the challenges? I wish I knew a better way to put this. What are the challenges in having a dog as your narrator?
9: Oh, I don't know where to begin. I think part of it was trying to make that leap into the voice and the mind and the point of view of a non-human perspective. And that was probably the biggest challenge. And yet I also, you know, just as the writer creating the story, it was paramount and important to me that the readers sort of have a way in and are able to build this world or see this world and understand the world perhaps in ways that Aetna isn't necessarily describing or telling. And so balancing that was a huge challenge for me too.
1: Does he learn the importance of having a pack?
9: Oh, absolutely. In fact, I think his original goal is he wants to go to a physical place. He wants to go home because that's where he feels he belongs. But along the way, I think he learns that what's more important is he needs a pack and that everyone needs a pack. And he does find one through the kindness of a few humans and a few dogs. He forms a kind of new family that all help him get to where he wants to go.
1: Paul Yoon, his new novel, Aetna. Thank you so much for being with us.
9: Oh, it was such a pleasure to be here, Scott.
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0: 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I'm Scott Simon.
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0: From NPR News in Washington, D.C., this is Weekend Edition. I'm Scott Simon. This hour, the increasing role of Iranian-backed proxies in the current conflict, then a new federal plan for the Colorado River that would dramatically cut water to 3 states. Will the president's new tariffs stand up in court? And high surf advisories in Southern California today, where lifeguard Pono Barnes says that could mean hundreds of rescues on his beach alone.
5: Those days where you're just in the water making rescues with your buddies, and you go home absolutely exhausted, but you feel great.
0: And then Michelle Steele with sports. Is FIFA in retreat? First, we have our newscast. It's Saturday, August 1 already, 2026.
6: Live from NPR News in Washington, I'm Nora Rahm. 5 states hold primary elections on Tuesday: Kansas, Michigan, Missouri, Virginia, and Washington. Nowhere is the debate over the future of the Democratic Party more intense right now than in Michigan, where early voting is underway in the primary for a critical U.S. Senate seat. The race pits a progressive insurgent against a 4-term congresswoman. NPR's Sam Greenglass reports.
7: The race between former public health official Abdul El-Sayed and Representative Haley Stevens has become so fraught, in part because it's seen as a proxy for so many debates roiling the party now. Insider versus outsider, farther left versus moderate, new media versus old. Alyssa Diebolt, chair of the Macomb County Democrats, says she's hearing a common theme from voters.
8: People are pissed. People are fed up. It's not working. Like, this is not working for the majority of people. Gas is expensive. Groceries are expensive. Healthcare is insane.
7: Democrats see holding on to this Michigan Senate seat as essential to retaking the chamber this fall. Whoever wins Tuesday will face Republican Mike Rogers, a former congressman. Sam Greenglass, NPR News, Farmington Hills, Michigan.
6: President Trump's social media platform, Truth Social, has now begun selling an early access version of his posts to investment banks and other institutions. As NPR's Bobby Allen reports, the service has raised alarm among legal experts and former Wall Street regulators.
9: For $100,000 a month, Truth API offers an early feed of the president's Truth Social posts. Since Trump regularly uses his social media site to make news about the economy and world affairs or hints at government policy, the posts can move the stock market. Former regulators with the Securities and Exchange Commission told NPR the service appears to violate insider trading laws against misusing government information for private gain. In response, a spokeswoman for Trump Media and Technology Group said the new product gives customers faster access to public information, saying critics have, quote, invented new theories of insider trading to attack the president. Government disclosure showed Trump made more than $2 billion while in office last year. Bobby Allen, NPR News.
6: A blistering heat dome has settled in over large swaths of the southwest and central U.S. National Weather Service meteorologist Mark Chouinard says some areas will get some relief, but temperatures will remain high in other areas.
10: A cold front will move across the north, so that will cool off Montana and Wyoming as we head into Monday. But the heat will persist across the south, so we'll see well above normal temperatures from California to New Mexico, even Colorado. And then as we head through much of the week, it might modify a little bit, but the general idea of above normal temperatures and at least some heat risk continuing across a lot of the southwest.
6: In the Pacific Northwest, he says the heat may cause an elevated fire risk. This is NPR News in Washington. The Justice Department has moved to dismiss a criminal case against former Olympian David Hearn. He had been charged with damaging the Lincoln Memorial reflecting pool after it had undergone a $14 million renovation. Prosecutors say they now know that it was caused by botched installation and workers rushing to finish before Independence Day celebrations. Women are once again stepping up to the plate. Today, the new Women's Pro Baseball League plays its inaugural game. NPR's Amy Held reports all games will be played in Springfield, Illinois.
11: It's not women's first league of their own.
12: There's no crying in baseball!
11: Immortalized in the 1992 film about women who really did pitch in when men left to fight World War II.
13: Hey, get the skirt!
11: The hit movie helped inspire Ladies League Baseball in 1997. Low interest played a part, ending both leagues. But recently, elite women's sports have exploded in popularity and revenue. And now, the Women's Pro Baseball League is taking a crack at it. With 60 players across four teams, Rocky Henley manages and coaches the New York Heights and says it's a natural fit for fans of Major League Baseball.
14: There's not much difference, it's just women playing. And it's phenomenal.
11: First up is New York against the Los Angeles Queens. Amy Held, NPR News.
6: After widespread condemnation, FIFA president Gianni Infantino is abandoning a plan to sell World Cup profits to private investors, including the family of President Trump's son-in-law, Jared Kushner. He said he's changed his mind after listening carefully to all the views. I'm Nora Rahm, NPR News in Washington.
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2: 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Good morning, DW here at 7:06. Hot and sunny today all over the state of Utah. Salt Lake City area, the expected high of 104, St. George 113, Cedar City 98, Heber City 100, Park City 95, Cache Valley 102. Stay hydrated. There are some cooling centers at selected rec centers in Salt Lake County. Be safe. 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
0: This is Weekend Edition from NPR News. I'm Scott Simon. Thank you for being with us. The U.S. continued its strikes on Iran this week, and Tehran responded by hitting U.S. targets across the region, as well as tankers being escorted by the U.S. in the Strait of Hormuz. Iranian-backed militias and proxies are now playing a bigger role in the conflict. This week, the U.S. and Saudi Arabia carried out airstrikes on Iranian-backed militias in Iraq. We're joined now by Ray Takei. He's Senior Fellow for Middle East Studies at the Council on Foreign Relations. Thank you so much for being with us.
16: Thank you for having me.
0: We hear a lot about Hezbollah in Lebanon, for example, which Iran helped form, but we haven't heard as much in recent years about Shia militias in places like Iraq. How active are these groups?
13: The Shia militias were really came to their own in Iraq in the aftermath of the U.S. invasion in 2003, when the Shia community began to mobilize politically. And of course, there was a civil war in Iraq that had a sectarian color to it. And that's where Iran really became active in mobilizing various Shia groups into militias. Not all Shia militias were under Iranian control, but some of the critical ones were, particularly Qutb Hezbollah, which is its core ally in that country today.
0: And how much support do these armed groups get from Iran?
13: In terms of logistics and military and so forth, it's quite substantial. But many of these Shia militias and their representatives are in some ways now integrated into Iraqi political structure and ministries. And that gives them access to the resources of Iraq, but also at the same time gives them additional support from Iran. So in this sense, Iran has its tentacles into the bureaucracy of the Iraqi government, such as Ministry of Intelligence. And that's where a lot of influence comes.
0: Help us understand the balance between these groups being outright proxies and the degree to which they act at the command of Iran or in Iran's interests.
13: Well, not all proxies are alike. And Hezbollah in Lebanon has always been Iran's most important ally and its most compliant ally. Houthis, on the other hand, in Yemen, tend to have their own mind, and they tend to cooperate with Iran when it's in their interest, as they see their defined interests at the time. Shia militias are a little different stories. The Badr Brigade, which is the one Iranians created in the 1980s to fight Iraq, that's actually less responsive to Iranian direction today than Qutb Hezbollah, which takes a lot of logistical assistance from Iran. So it varies from group to group. But the core groups are much more in line with the Iranian objectives today.
0: Mm-hmm. But they still have their own domestic agendas, certainly.
13: They must, because they're still operating in a contested political environment in Iraq. And they have to abide by the kind of a complexity of Iraqi politics. But Iran has an important source of leverage over Iraqi politics because of its connections to the Shia community, or at least important segments of it.
0: What role might they play in a widening conflict?
13: Well, as both sides escalate incrementally, the United States and Iran, they both try to have as much resources at their disposal and points of leverage. For the United States, the points of leverage are obvious, putting pressure on the Iranian economy through selective military strikes and punishing strikes in hope that it eventually comes to terms with the United States. For the Iranians, the points of leverage are less obvious, but also have proven quite powerful. For instance, closing the straits in the Persian Gulf, and activating the proxies as a means of having another source of retaliation against the United States.
0: Mr. Takei, Iraq called the Saudi U.S. bombing there this week a flagrant violation of its sovereignty. Could bombing the countries where these militia are based and where they operate widen the conflict and further destabilize the region?
13: It certainly has that feel to it, and sometimes widening the conflict doesn't necessarily reduce the possibility of conflict coming to an end. It sort of reminds me when Richard Nixon started bombing Cambodia in order to get peace in Vietnam. It didn't work then. I'm not quite sure if expansion of this conflict works in this case as well. These groups now may actually retaliate against Saudi Arabia. They're pledging to do so, and that creates another dynamic of violence, counter-strike and strike and so forth that we have seen across this region.
0: Does the Iranian relationship with these groups give Iran a stronger hand when it comes to ostensibly and perhaps making some kind of agreement with the U.S. to end the conflict?
13: Well, both sides, United States and Iran, are seemingly open to diplomatic engagement. However, they both want the diplomatic outcome to be defined by their terms of preference. So at this point, they're both using all points of leverage that they have in order to impose those demands on the other side. And that's why you don't have negotiations that are meaningful at this point, because both sides think they're going to pressure the other one into compliance. And the president said it, I think, yesterday when President Trump said, look, at some point they can't take this level of bombing and hits, and therefore they're going to come to the table and make an agreement that is satisfactory to us. That is a logic of incremental escalation. That is the logic of saying we can take the pain more than they can. It's a dubious logic in past encounters on American military affairs. Whether it'll succeed in here, I'm not sure. I have my doubts.
0: Ray Takei is with the Council on Foreign Relations. Thank you so much for being with us.
13: Thank you for having me.
0: And now it's time for sports. The FIFA World Cup. No longer up for sale. Michelle Steele joins us. She writes the Steele Cut Substack on sports and markets. Michelle, thanks so much for being with us.
16: Good morning, Scott.
0: Let me try and put this in order. Tuesday, the Times of London reported that FIFA president Gianni Infantino planned to allow private investors to get a 20% stake in his most popular tournaments, including the World Cup. Thursday, European teams threatened to boycott. More teams threatened to join that boycott. And last night, FIFA announced it was pulling back on the plan. It lasted about as long as a hydration break. Why did it last so quickly? Or why did it collapse so quickly?
16: Yeah, a hydration break might be generous, Scott. This didn't even survive a normal work week. I think this is like half a Scaramucci or something. And credit where it's due, Martin Ziegler at the Times with this massive story breaking on Tuesday, Infantino's plan to sell up to 20% of a new $20 billion entity bundling all the commercial rights to the World Cup. And you mentioned the Kushner family involved. Jared Kushner's brother Joshua was expected to lead the investor group. And then UEFA, which is the biggest, most powerful confederation in the soccer, in the sport of soccer, objected. And they didn't just object. They voted to boycott every FIFA competition, including the World Cup, until the plan was dead. You had the COO of FIFA saying his own staff had been deceived. And by last night, Infantino announcing the project will not proceed. Scott, breaking literally this morning, UEFA coming out and sort of doubling down, saying they've lost confidence in Infantino entirely. So this story is fast moving and not over by any means.
0: Why all the criticism? I mean, it would have meant a lot more money.
16: Sure. I mean, that was the selling point to some of the poorer confederations in the sport, that they would get sort of this upfront payment. Well, you know, there were a couple of reasons why the criticism was so harsh. One was the head of the German Federation said he found out by reading media reports. So when you don't have a communication strategy to your principals, that's going to be a problem. The other part of it is very existential. And UEFA said it outright, quote, the World Cup is not for sale. They said that in their statement. The fear is when you bring in outside investors and you allow them to have a stake and make decisions about the calendar and format, hey, you know, let's figure out what maximizes returns is going to be your guiding light instead of what's good for the sport. You can see easily a world where the World Cup has to be in the United States every time, or another rich country, because that's where you're going to be able to maximize prices on everything. And that's how you have a full-blown crisis on your hands for Infantino and for FIFA.
0: And I have to ask, because before this week, Gianni Infantino looked to be, you know, coming off a very successful World Cup, looked to be cruising to re-election for another four-year term as FIFA president. The election's now going to be held next March. He doesn't have such a lock on the job anymore?
16: I don't think so. We'll see if he even lasts until March, because UEFA is certainly not standing down, saying that they not only lost confidence in Infantino, but many other members of the football family. They called the whole scheme a shabby, backroom, opaque deal. Them's fighting words. Whether Infantino survives as president is now a real question, because UEFA says they will work in the coming, quote, days and weeks to devise a plan so that this never happens again. It shows the power of coalitions here, Scott, because other football associations are coming forward and backing UEFA on this.
0: Michelle Steele, thanks so much. Talk to you soon.
16: Talk to you next time.

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1: And this is 90.1 KUER, Arizona, California, and Nevada. We'll share steep cuts to the Colorado River water over the next decade. And that report is next. Later, the wildfires in France. 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
5: I'm Nora Rahm with these headlines. Leaders from some of the states that rely on water from the Colorado River are objecting to a new Trump administration plan. It proposes cutting supplies to Arizona, California, and Nevada by as much as 40%. About 200 people in Nebraska are set to lose their Medicaid coverage today, according to the health policy news outlet Tradeoffs. They're the first affected by new work requirements. And the social media platform Truth Social today began selling early access to posts by President Trump to investment banks and other institutions for $100,000 a month. Former Wall Street regulators say the service appears to violate insider trading laws. I'm Nora Rahm, NPR News in Washington.

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1: This is Weekend Edition from NPR News. I'm Scott Simon. There's a new federal plan for sharing the limited water of the Colorado River. The Interior Department's proposal, released yesterday, calls for potentially huge cuts in water use in coming years for California, Arizona, and Nevada. The Colorado River provides water for more than 40 million people in 7 U.S. states and dozens of tribal communities, but it's facing severe drought conditions fueled by climate change and continued heavy demands. Alex Hager covers water issues at member station KJZZ in Phoenix. Alex, thanks for being with us.
2: Thank you for having me.
1: I gather this federal plan's a 10-year framework. What are the biggest changes?
2: The river is vital for big cities, small towns, and a huge farming industry across the Southwest. And this new plan offers a very wide range for how much water could be cut from them. Under the worst-case scenario, the federal government could cut water by up to 40% for Arizona, California, and Nevada. That would be massive. The plan forces states to come together every 2 years and adjust the rules. Some experts say that's not the kind of long-term stability these cities and farms need. I talked about it with Elizabeth Cobley, who researches water policy at the University of Nevada, Reno.
3: I'm not very confident that there's a lot in here that would get us beyond the challenges we've seen over the last couple of years and this pattern of managing crisis to crisis that the basin has really been in lately.
2: The Interior Department is expected to announce the exact size of cuts for the next 2 years in the coming days or weeks.
1: And of course, the Colorado River Basin is facing some of the most severe drought conditions on record. How are the states most affected, Arizona, California, and Nevada, preparing for the potential cuts?
2: Yeah, we expect the hardest hits will come for Arizona, specifically the millions of people in the Phoenix area. But taps are not going to go dry anytime soon. That's because local utilities have been preparing for this day for years. The Colorado River is not their only source of water. So when they get less from the Colorado, they can lean a little harder on a different source, like groundwater or a different nearby river. But shifting to new sources and planning for the long-term future, that will be difficult and expensive.
1: Alex, what's the reaction been from these three states?
2: There's some disappointment so far. In Arizona, leaders say the worst cuts proposed under this plan are unacceptable and that they would devastate Arizona's economy. Arizona's U.S. senators, both Democrats, they said the cuts put a really unfair burden on the state. But Arizona officials do not expect that those big 40% cuts will become a reality, at least for the next 2 years. They have a counterproposal that they hope the federal government will implement. They are volunteering big cutbacks, you know, about 20% less water. It's still a big deal, but they would deal a little less pain to the Phoenix area.
1: And what's ahead for this plan? Is it already done?
2: Waterman.

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1: Thank you.
2: Last week, the Trump administration announced a new round of tariffs covering more than 80 countries, virtually all imports entering the United States. The administration says these countries have not done enough to enforce bans on goods that are produced by forced labor. But just hours after this announcement, two small businesses challenged the tariffs in court. One of them is Burlap and Barrel, the New York spice retailer that successfully challenged a previous set of tariffs at the Supreme Court. Scott Linsicum is the Vice President of General Economics and Trade at the Cato Institute, and he joins us now. Thanks for being with us.
3: My pleasure.
2: How steep are these tariffs?
3: In one sense, the tariffs are historically steep. You're setting tariffs at around 10% to 12.5%, which is a radical increase from where the United States had sat before 2025. In another sense, though, the tariffs are basically the same they were a couple weeks ago when another set of tariffs was in place and then just expired. So as an economic matter, big historical increase, but relatively modest change.
2: What do you make of the administration's argument that this was necessary to reduce forced labor?
3: Yeah, I'm extremely skeptical for several reasons. The first is if you actually read the report that the government issued, it is extremely light on actual evidence. It makes no connection between the allegation of forced labor enforcement in these various countries and any harm to the United States, which is the legal requirement for imposing tariffs. It also doesn't explain how these tariffs will achieve the end to these forced labor problems, nor does it justify why good actor developed countries like, say, Norway are getting the same tariff rate as countries that have serious forced labor issues, such as Kazakhstan. You put it all together, combined with the fact that the administration has been for months promising that they would have these tariffs in place at around these levels. And I think it gives us a lot of reason to doubt that this is really about forced labor instead of just restoring the president's tariff wall.
2: But forced labor is a problem, isn't it? I mean, shouldn't the U.S. Be taking steps to try and push trading partners to end forced labor?
3: Well, forced labor is an issue. But the reality is that the United States has had a ban on imports made with forced labor since 1930. The United States has actually been a somewhat weak enforcer of that law over the last several decades. The Trump administration has been a lighter enforcer than the Biden administration was. So I think we can all agree that attacking imports made with forced labor is a worthwhile cause. The question is simply whether the administration really has good intentions here and whether these tariffs are actually going to achieve any improvement in forced labor conditions around the world.
2: As we mentioned, the Supreme Court already struck down a previous set of tariffs that relied on a different legal authority. Do you think these tariffs will survive?
3: I think it's an open legal question. These tariffs are fundamentally different from the ones that the Supreme Court struck down, because in that case, the court simply had to decide whether the law allows any tariffs at all to be imposed by any president. This time around, the law at issue, Section 301, clearly allows for the use of tariffs by the executive branch. So that forces the court to question the grounds for imposing those tariffs and the analysis conducted. And courts don't really like to do that. They're very deferential to the executive branch and these types of determinations. So I think that there is a case here because the report and the findings are so weak, but it's not nearly as much of a slam dunk as the emergency tariffs were last winter.
2: So you're worried about a precedent that could be set?
3: Certainly, because I think one of the real issues here is if you look at how light this report was, if you look at how this analysis was conducted, it could effectively turn any issue into a blank check for the president to write tariffs. And tariffs are the constitutional authority of Congress. So the question becomes, if the president can do this, he can really impose tariffs for any reason and effectively take over Congress's tariff powers.
2: Scott Linsicum is Vice President of General Economics.

0: and Trade at the Cato Institute. Thank you so much for being with us.
1: My pleasure.
0: An NPR education correspondent, Corey Turner, is out reporting. He always has one big problem.
2: I am 6'5", 200 pounds. I do not blend in.
0: But he's found a workaround.
2: I tend to, like, scoot around on the ground with my microphone. I crawl around. The kids think it's hilarious.
0: That and more lessons from the Ed Beat later today on All Things Considered. You can listen by telling your smart speaker to play NPR or your member station by name. Dramatic video of a 16-year-old lifeguard rushing into the waves off Seabright Beach in Santa Cruz, California, to rescue a young boy who'd been swept out to sea. He went around the world this week. The young lifeguard is named Ryder Williams, and President Trump says he wants to honor him at the White House. The video reminded many of some of the dangers that both beachgoers and lifeguards can face in the ocean. Pono Barnes is an ocean lifeguard captain at Los Angeles County Fire Department, and he joins us now. Thank you so much for being with us.
3: Yeah, thank you.
0: You've been a lifeguard for almost 20 years. What goes through your mind when you need to make a rescue?
3: Yeah, I think a lot of it is just we fall back on a lot of our training, and a lot of these rescues for us at least seem very routine. And as a lifeguard, when you're sitting in the tower and you're scanning your area, you're doing just continuous calculations in your head of when you need to intervene or when you need to go talk to that person. And it's not just that one person, it's all the people on your beach. Mm-hmm. And as maybe somebody like a member of the public just looking up with the lifeguard, you're just looking at them and they're like, oh, wow, that must be nice. They're sitting in the sun and, you know, working on their tan or whatever. But that person is just all day doing those calculations and trying to figure out ways to triage all the little things that they need to do.
0: Can I ask, without being indiscreet, how many rescues do you have to make a week?
3: It changes from day to day and conditions. Typically in LA County, over the course of a weekend, a busy weekend, 300 to 500 rescues wouldn't be abnormal when all the factors come in alignment. Last weekend in Los Angeles County, we made 1,950 ocean rescues between Friday and Sunday.
0: What advice might you have for swimmers who might get into a riptide or something like that?
3: Yeah, so I think the advice probably starts with actions you can take before you get stuck in a rip current. And that's just to swim in front of an open lifeguard tower. Step two is checking in with that lifeguard for current ocean conditions and hazards in that area. They can help you identify rip currents. And then the next layer on that, if you get stuck in a rip current, the biggest piece of advice is to stay calm. Nothing is going to pull you under. The rip current's just going to pull you out to sea, just out past the surf line in most cases. Flip on your back and float. Conserve your energy. Wave your hands for help and try and draw attention to you. More often than not, we're probably already going to be on our way out to come get you. But then if you feel like you're strong enough to swim, you can swim parallel to shore and then back into the sand.
0: Can I put you on the spot by asking if there are any especially memorable rescues you've had?
3: Yeah, I would say there's standout days. This last weekend, Saturday, would be like one of those standout days. But for me specifically, it was probably my third or fourth summer. And it was just one of those massive surf days. The water was really warm. The beach crowds were just maxed out. The parking lots were full at the beginning of the day. I remember biking over the little hill, and I kind of got a little overhead view of the beach. And there's one lifeguard tower that was open already because he was the early guy, and I didn't see his can hanging on the hook. And then I see out the back this huge rip current, and there's like five heads in it and two rescue cans heading out toward him. And then I just start running across the sand with my backpack and my bike. And I'm like shedding my clothes and my gear, throwing it like kind of near my tower. Wow. I grab the rescue can. I'm in just like my civilian board shorts. I have my fins in my hand and jump in, start making my way out to help them. And then we grab everybody. The boat gets there, get a good accounting of all our patients. We get them on the boat. We take a few of them into the sand. The rescue kind of like settles and everyone's okay. And then I run up to the tower, kind of change out real quick because there's more rescues happening down the beach. And then that day, I never returned to my tower again until like 7:30-ish at night. So yeah, just those days where you're just in the water all day making rescues with your buddies and you go home absolutely exhausted, but you feel great.
0: Yeah, it's a satisfying life.
3: Absolutely. Some of the best office space you can find.
0: Pono Barnes is an ocean lifeguard captain at Los Angeles County Fire Department. Thanks for being here, and thanks for all the people you help.
3: Absolutely. Happy to do it.

0: And you're listening to Weekend Edition from NPR News. This summer on our show, we're taking a global tour of breakfast, plantain in Ecuador, pudding in Syria, today China. Of course, it's a vast and famously diverse country with a wide range of cuisines. But there is one item common to almost every Chinese region, the bun, stuffed with meat, vegetables, or both. And as NPR's Jennifer Pak reports, buns are often a breakfast staple.
1: It's 8 a.m. on a workday at a shop outside Tuanjiehu Park selling buns, or baozi. The line is constant, but it moves fast. Staff pluck stuffed white buns from bamboo steamers, plop them into flimsy plastic bags, piping hot. A repairman takes the buns to his electric scooter. Before I could ask what fillings he got, he's already eaten them and zips off to his next job. Buns are one of the few Chinese foods people here can eat on the go. And they're also affordable. For two soy sauce pork buns, this shop's bestseller, one pickled veg, another with eggplant and green peppers, plus 2 cups of fresh soybean milk, a breakfast for two comes to...
2: $19.50. It's like about $3.
3: Breakfast items in China are all relatively cheap.
1: That's Michael Z, author of Zhao Fan, a book about breakfast in China. His favorite bun comes from a shop in eastern China's Shaoxing City. It starts with buns without a filling, called mantou.
3: They use a sourdough rice ferment, and they make these incredibly light mantou. And then when you order them, they get a pair of chopsticks, they crack it open, they put a massive chunk of hongsha rou inside.
1: That's red braised pork, sticky and sweet. For Beijing resident Samantha Zhao, she says pork and fennel buns are her favorite, though she doesn't eat buns as often as before. Baozi is a bit unhealthy, she says. It's easy to eat too many, like four in one go, and they contain quite a bit of dough and oil. But then she couldn't resist when passing by this trendy bun shop called Baoerjiu near Beijing's Confucius Temple and Imperial College. This shop likes to experiment with fillings. Its signature bun piqued the curiosity of NPR's Beijing producer Jasmine Ling.
4: Chocolate red bean bun.
5: Not bad.
4: It's
1: not that sweet. To stand out from competitors, this shop also holds workshops like these. Where the resident Baozi master teaches people to make buns. One of the students is Bai Qiufei. Turns out, he says, it takes a lot of skill to make a simple bun. And making baozi is a good way to disconnect, says the shop's co-founder Lu Yao. A lot of people I know are feeling anxious about the development of AI, she says. Plus, living in Beijing is stressful. Her big dream is to expand overseas. After all, Chinese people are all over the globe. And food, she says, like baozi, is the best way to connect to home. Jennifer Pak, NPR News, Beijing.

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1: Good morning, this is KUER. Three western states will share cuts under a federal proposal to manage the Colorado River. And Trump is offering early access to his Truth Social feed. 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
4: I'm Laura Rahm with these headlines. Ukrainian President Volodymyr Zelensky said today his forces sank a Russian container ship in the Black Sea and struck three Russian oil refineries. This followed another Russian missile and drone attack against Ukraine, killing at least 9 people. The search continues for at least 6 climbers missing on Pakistan's Broad Peak. 4 bodies have been found. The team lost contact with its base camp Thursday after an avalanche. And in cycling, it's the first day of the Women's Tour de France. In the U.S., today's the first day for the Women's Pro Baseball League. According to its website, the first game, Los Angeles against New York, is sold out. I'm Nora Rahm, NPR News in Washington.

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1: This is Weekend Edition from NPR News. I'm Scott Simon. Some of the 220,000 people who fled wildfires in France are returning to their homes. And here's NPR's Eleanor Beardsley on France's largest civilian evacuation since World War II.
2: The newspaper tobacco shop is open again in the town of Martignas-sur-Jal, just 10 miles west of Bordeaux. I missed you, says a customer to the owner. I missed you all too, she replies from behind the cash register. All around Bordeaux, little towns like this are coming back to life as people return to their homes. This entire town was evacuated a week ago with the fires approaching. Carole Gomez is coming out of the shop. She describes the night they left at midnight. There were tons of ashes coming down, a thick, sticky fog, she says. It was dark and we couldn't find our cat. It was so hard. Gomez becomes emotional talking about the kindness and solidarity of everyone, especially the local officials. Our cat is fine, and it's thanks to a person in the mayor's office who went out and found and fed all the animals that people had to leave behind, she says.
3: Bonjour.
4: Bonjour, monsieur.
2: Gomez invites me to come see her house.
3: Journaliste pour la radio publique américaine.
2: I get in the car with her and husband Florent. They've lived here for 51 years and describe a close-knit, friendly community in an idyllic spot between Bordeaux and the Atlantic Ocean, surrounded by pine forests.
5: We're pulling into their driveway. They have a nice little bungalow stucco house with tile roof, hedges with the garden, and a pebble driveway, opening the gate.
2: We go inside. There is a light soot coating on her walls. But Kiki is there. She shows me her backyard.
4: Ah, oh, your swimming pool.
6: La piscine était noire. Mon mari depuis ce matin, 6h du matin.
2: The pool was black, she says. My husband's been cleaning since 6 a.m. this morning. But she says none of this matters because at one point she feared she would have nothing to return to at all. The fire incinerated 100,000 acres in the Bordeaux region, and similar fires are raging across Europe amid drought and record temperatures linked to climate change. Church bells ring one village over in Saint-Jean-d'Illac. Next to the church is a fire logistics hub where over the last week the fire trucks were repaired and refilled with gas and water to go back into the flames. Several firefighters lounge in the churchyard, finally getting a break. Romain Citeau is head of this operation.
7: On a vécu vraiment un élan de
2: the outpouring of generosity from the population, the farmers, the local businesses has been amazing, he says. Everyone was doing their all to support us. Just then, a family with three kids comes up to give homemade crepes to the firefighters to thank them for what they've done. People here know if their houses are still standing, it's thanks to their bravery. Across from the church, Daphne Madelpech has reopened her graphics and photo studio. She also lives nearby. She says they had to leave fast. I just took the camera, she says. In fact, this evacuation has made me realize that you don't really need any of it, except for the husband, the dog, the cat, your papers, and some cash. It's the human factor that's important, she says. Everywhere we took refuge this week, people were so kind when they found out we were from Bordeaux. And when we returned, all of us neighbors just hugged each other. This is what matters in life. Eleanor Beardsley, NPR News, Saint-Jean-d'Illac, France.
1: There's a new hit series out of South Africa on the Netflix top 10 list in 62 countries, including the United States. The Polygamist tells the story of a cheating husband's double life, and it tells it in the Zulu language. Kate Bartlett reports from Johannesburg.
8: Gamora! Joe!
9: A soap opera sizzling with secret seduction and scandal, Zulu style. The Polygamist, set in Johannesburg, centers on a wealthy black family, the Gamoras, and shows the matriarch Joyce as she tries to keep up appearances, while her businessman husband, Jonasi, sets up house with another woman.
8: Jonasi!
9: Without giving away spoilers, the 22 episodes deliver vicious catfights, fiery showdowns, homes going up in flames, and enough twists to leave viewers with whiplash. And people are loving it.
10: It also showcases a different kind of African lifestyle that viewers are not familiar with, the rich African.
9: Sue Nyati, the Zimbabwean writer who wrote the book the show was based on, says she thinks this is one of the reasons foreign viewers are amazed by the show.
10: Oftentimes in media, we have one lens in which Africans are viewed. It's always the poor, struggling Africans, right?
9: Nyati says her book struggled to gain attention when it was first published, making the Netflix adaptation a game changer.
10: So in the book, the story is told from the women's POV. The man never speaks because we've heard men speak all our lives.
9: She was inspired to write it after seeing a shift from traditional open polygamy to secret second families.
10: Men will always justify why they want to have more than one wife. But I wanted to give the women a voice as to say, why would they choose this kind of setup?
9: In South Africa, polygamy is allowed under traditional law, but not civil law. It's something the Netflix series producers know all about. It's made by two of the daughters of former President Jacob Zuma.
11: My father is a polygamist. He had several wives. It's definitely formed part of my experience. It's formed a big chunk of my childhood. It's just understanding the dynamics, being frustrated sometimes by a lot of it, but also trying to appreciate it for what it is and for the choices that people make.
9: Gugu Zuma Nkube says her dad hasn't watched the show yet, but she thinks he will eventually. She also says she hopes the show's popularity abroad will have a knock-on effect.
11: We were completely surprised. Still kind of pinching ourselves at the moment as to how well it's done abroad. The welcome and reception that it's gotten, I think, will help the entire industry and will benefit all African storytellers.
9: The show is in the Zulu language, though it switches seamlessly between English and other languages too, which mirrors South Africa's multilingual reality.
12: 2 decades later, you still have this effect on each other? What's your secret?
9: But it also has a dubbed version into English, which is voiced by South Africans and keeps some of the local vernacular. Foreign viewers will be introduced to common words like haibo, an exclamation meaning wow, and the South African-wide weekend institution of braaiing or barbecuing. And it's sparking debate in South Africa too. Not just about polygamy, but women's rights, safe sex, and HIV. UNAIDS has even used the show's title character in ads urging people, don't be a Jonasi, keep yourself and your partners safe. And in Limpopo province here, a government campaign against gender-based violence uses the tagline, the polygamist shows fiction, gender-based violence and femicide shows consequences. Break the cycle. The Polygamist mixes scandal with a sharp portrait of modern South Africa, and a show built on sex and secrets is now driving some very real life conversations. Kate Bartlett, NPR News, Johannesburg.
1: Lito Pimienta thinks a lot about what's considered beautiful. She's a Colombian-Canadian artist and musician.
13: It's really troubling when the Caribbean or the Caribbean diaspora is spoken about in terms of exoticism, or us only being known as these exotic beings that are just lounging by the water, you know? The reality is that we're carriers of immense, sublime beauty.
1: Her new album explores what she calls the Caribbean sublime. It's called Garabeña. And while it's full of cumbias and other danceable beats, it starts out with a lullaby, Arruyame.
13: Arruyame, it translates into lull me or hold me. It's another manifestation of human tenderness. It's a song that I wrote in that holy, intimate space and stage with a partner. I have a real problem with heteronormative, just cookie cutter love songs. I always like to make songs that have no gender. I like to write songs where everyone can feel seen.
1: And right after that, you have the song Tóxica, about a toxic person, certainly not somebody you'd want to welcome into your arms.
13: No.

0: I wrote it about a very specific person, and that person's MO was that they always put themselves first, no matter what. We all have those people in our lives that we love so much, but we definitely understand after a lot of humiliations that maybe they're not the friend that we thought. My friendships are more intense. Like, I share so much more intensity with my friends than I do with a romantic partner or with, like, any boyfriend. But it's just that it was a moment in my life, and I included it because I needed also to just release myself from that friendship.
1: Your daughter Martina sings on the song Así Nací. What was that like?
0: She just turned 7 when she sang on the song. And she did, because originally I invited another artist. Our schedules just, it didn't work out. And then one of the producers, he said to me, but I hear your daughter singing Así Nací all the time. Aww. And it was one of her favorite songs. And we were like, well, María José can't make it, but I have my daughter. And she can join the song. And she was so proud. I always talk about myself in that I am an artist who happens to be a mother, and a mother who happens to be an artist. But motherhood is so important to me, and making space where children are embraced, you know, it's at the core of my practice, and I really believe in that. So that's why Así Nací made so much sense to have my daughter singing in it.
1: There are notes of resistance on this album. Let me ask you about the song Marea. This is an angry song, isn't it?
0: It's an anti-colonial song disguised as a love song. There's a lot of layers to this song. You know when I'm saying Váyanse de mi Isla Bonita? It references La Isla Bonita by Madonna. Because I remember being a child listening to that song and being like, I'm going to the pretty island. Which island? So I feel like it embodies perfectly this like colonial view of Caribbean diaspora, where we are that subject. We know what's happening to our communities and societies, and it's just not fair that suddenly you go to the beach and then there's like a line that you can't cross because someone from the USA or Britain bought the house over there, and then they decided that this is going to be their private backyard, and that's just not how it works.
1: May I point something out as a reporter? I've made a number of trips to Cuba.
0: Yes.
1: You know, there are places that Cubans can't go because they keep them just for tourists.
0: Yeah, because every government is corrupt. Until we can really overhaul those systems that don't work, we're never going to get to liberation. You know, I'm one of the many Colombians that were forced to leave due to violence, displacements, and, you know, like the leftover from colonialism. So I have a deep understanding and a deep hurt that I get to heal when I make this music, when I make songs and art that resonates with people that are going through that same hardship of not being able to wake up every day to the beautiful paradise where you were born.
1: You're also a visual artist. How does your music get along with your art?
0: I write music the same way as I paint. I'll have notebooks that are for lyrics, but they're full of drawings. I can trust the drawing more than I can trust my memory. And the melodies too, like I carry melodies more than I can carry someone's name. So having a notebook where I'm writing the music on this page and then the drawings that are related to those words and that music, it keeps me leveled, grounded.
1: Nido Pimienta, her new album, Caribeña. Thank you so much for being with us.
0: Thank you so much.

0: This is Weekend Edition from NPR News. I'm Scott Simon.
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0: From NPR News in Washington, D.C., this is Weekend Edition. I'm Scott Simon. This hour, Tamara Keith with the Week in Politics. Then the president's plan to sell early access to his posts on Truth Social. Is it insider trading? Also, a London pub closes and a man three doors down decides to keep it going. And a scientist and a seven-year-old go birding in Philadelphia.
6: That's a coot.
7: A coot?
6: Yeah, it's not a duck, but it swims. I'll show you the picture.
0: Can their walk give the boy a sense of direction to pursue his dream? And Paul Yoon's new novel, Etna, brings war to life through the eyes of a dog. First, we have our newscast. Today is Saturday, August 1, 2026.
8: Live from NPR News in Washington, I'm Nora Rahm. The Trump administration has dropped its case against a former Olympic canoeist who was accused of vandalizing the reflecting pool in Washington, D.C. As NPR's Chloe Veltman reports, the motion to dismiss charges against David Hearn blames the damage on a botched renovation.
9: In the 20-page filing, government prosecutors say the damage to the reflecting pool was caused by contractor errors and rushed construction rather than vandalism. National Guard troops and U.S. Park Police arrested David Hearn at the reflecting pool after he stopped to examine a peeling section of the new pool liner. Federal prosecutors charged Hearn with felony property destruction, alleging he deliberately tore the lining installed as part of a $14 million rehab. Hearn pleaded not guilty. In a statement to NPR, Hearn's legal team said the dismissal, quote, does not erase the abuse of government power in arresting and charging a patriotic American who did nothing wrong. Chloe Veltman, NPR News.
8: President Trump had announced this week a major breakthrough in peace negotiations between Israel and the Hamas fighters in Gaza. But it appears the two sides do not agree. NPR's Frank Langfitt reports from Tel Aviv.
10: The president said Hamas would totally disarm. They give up their weapons, and as that was concluding, then Israeli forces would begin to pull back from parts of Gaza. Now, within hours, Hamas officials told NPR Israel would have to withdraw first before it gave up any weapons. Israeli Minister of National Security Itamar Ben-Gvir called the agreement unacceptable. He said Israel must be allowed to continue to target Hamas fighters. Otherwise, Hamas could regroup, prepare to attack Israel again, as it did back in October 7th of 2023.
8: NPR's Frank Langfitt. Ukrainian authorities say Russia launched ballistic missiles and drones at Kyiv last night into the morning, killing at least 9 people. Ukrainian President Volodymyr Zelensky said today his forces sank a Russian container ship in the Black Sea and struck 3 Russian oil refineries. He said Ukraine targets facilities that sustain the war effort. FIFA has scrapped a plan to sell stakes in the World Cup to private investors. NPR's Rafael Nam has more on the story.
7: In a statement, FIFA President Gianni Infantino acknowledged the project had created too many divisions. Under the plan unveiled on Tuesday, FIFA would have created a separate company to handle all commercial operations involving the World Cup and other tournaments. Even more controversially, FIFA said it would also sell stakes to minority investors. But UEFA, which represents European members, threatened to boycott the World Cup, saying soccer should never be for sale. FIFA top advisor Carlos Cordero quit on Friday to protest the plan, while the organization's chief operating officer, Kevin Lamour, sent a statement to the Associated Press also strongly opposing the project. Rafael Nam, NPR News.
8: This is NPR News in Washington. Famed Nepal mountaineer Nirmal Purja has died. His company said he was among 10 climbers caught in an avalanche Thursday on Broad Peak in Pakistan. Officials say 4 bodies have been found, including 1 American. A search is underway for the others. Purja had climbed the 14 highest peaks in the world in 189 days in 2019, then a record. He was the subject of a Netflix documentary, 14 Peaks, Nothing is Impossible. Facing one of the biggest cheating scandals in the world, Mexico's premier university will retest tens of thousands of students. NPR's Eder Peralta reports.
11: The National Autonomous University of Mexico, or the UNAM, tested 150,000 applicants from home using an online platform. When the results came in, they showed students had performed way better than in previous years. One analysis found it was likely half the students cheated. An investigative committee decided everyone who got a passing or near passing score needs to take a new exam, this time in person. The president of the committee, Eduardo Barzana Garcia, said the university is not passing judgment. Statistical anomalies in right answers, he says, cannot be used to determine individual wrongdoing. The commission hopes the retest will filter out the cheaters. Eder Peralta, NPR News, Mexico City.
8: In cycling, it's the first day of the Women's Tour de France. In the U.S., today is the first day for the Women's Pro Baseball League. According to its website, the first game, Los Angeles against New York, is sold out. I'm Nora Rahm, NPR News in Washington.
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0: 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Price Helper. DW here at 8:06 on this first day of August. Sunny and hot everywhere. The Salt Lake area, they expect the high at 104. 78 now in Salt Lake City. St. George, a high of 113. Price Helper, 100. Park City, 95. Cache Valley, 102. There are some cooling centers across Salt Lake County at rec centers. Drink lots of water today. This is KUER.
13: This is Weekend Edition from NPR News. I'm Scott Simon. Thank you for being with us. One nomination is in question. Another is the question of the moment. President Trump says he may pull his nomination of Todd Blanche to be U.S. Attorney General. And on Tuesday, Michigan Democrats will decide on their nominee to campaign for U.S. Senator. It's another face-off between progressives and the party establishment. NPR senior political correspondent Tamara Keith joins us. Tam, thanks so much for being with us.
14: So great to be with you, Scott.
13: Let's begin with the Blanche nomination. What's the holdup?
14: You know, it all comes down to a settlement in a lawsuit that President Trump had filed against the IRS. As acting attorney general, Todd Blanche settled that suit by creating a $1.8 billion fund paid for by taxpayers to compensate people who feel they were victims of government weaponization during the Biden administration. So, in other words, very likely the president's allies and possibly even people who were convicted of attacking the police on January 6, 2021. So when this was first announced, the political blowback was immediate, including from Republicans. And ultimately, Blanche committed to kill the fund. Now, two Republican senators, Tom Tillis and John Cornyn, are saying they won't vote Blanche's nomination out of committee until they get a commitment in writing that the fund is actually dead. And this is not a particularly high bar, put in writing what you've said under oath, but it has turned into a major roadblock, at least in part because the president really stands by the need for the fund.
0: And where does that leave the Blanche nomination?
14: In limbo. But he can continue to serve as acting AG nearly indefinitely, depending on how you interpret the law. And Trump has said he may just wait out the two senators. Tillis didn't run for re-election, and Trump oversaw Cornyn's primary defeat. So both men have been more willing than other senators to put their necks out on this because they don't have to face voters again, and therefore the president's wrath has less power over them.
0: And it is Todd Blanche's Justice Department, as acting attorney general, that alleged vandalism of the Lincoln Memorial reflecting pool. There was news about that last night.
14: Yeah, in a court filing last night, the U.S. Attorney for D.C. dropped charges against former Olympian David Hearn, who had been charged with destruction of property. President Trump had claimed on nearly 20 different occasions that vandals were to blame for the problems with the reflecting pool. He claimed with vivid detail that there was a gash cut in the waterproof coating, and it was 250 feet long. 350 feet long, 300 yards long. The length of it kept changing. The Interior Secretary backed him up. Arrests were made, all for the government to then admit in last night's filing that it was, quote, the result of flawed installation by the contractor, Atlantic Industrial Coatings, and the rush to complete the project prior to events associated with the America 250 celebration in the week surrounding Independence Day 2026.
0: Let's wind up with Michigan, where the race for the Democratic nomination to be the candidate for U.S. Senate. Why is this one particularly telling?
14: You know, this year, far-left challengers have ridden a wave of voter anger and anti-incumbent sentiment to notch upset wins against Democratic incumbents in deep blue districts from New York to Colorado. Tuesday's primary is a test of whether that brand of progressive politics can work in a swing state, in a high-stakes race. Abdul El-Sayed is up against four-term Congresswoman Haley Stevens for an open Senate seat. One progressive leader I spoke to this week said if El-Sayed can win in Michigan, first in the primary and then in the general election in this key swing state, then there will be a stronger case for Democrats to nominate a bold economic populist outsider in the race for president in 2028. But other Democrats I spoke to are nervous about taking a risk on a candidate who in the past has taken some pretty far left positions on things like defunding the police and abolishing ICE. They're worried that in the general election, Republicans will be able to paint him as too extreme for Michigan. So we're watching closely.
0: Well, NPR's Tamara Keith, always wonderful to have you on, and particularly in this slot this morning. Thanks so much.
14: Great to chat with you.
0: President Trump's social media platform, Truth Social, has begun to sell a controversial new service today. For a fee of up to $100,000 a month, Truth Social is offering early access to posts from prominent users, including the president, who uses his posts to make announcements about the economy and global affairs. NPR correspondent Bobby Allen joins us. Bobby, thanks so much for being with us.
15: Hey, Scott.
0: First, give us just some of the details about what the service is.
15: Sure. Trump Media and Technology Group, which owns Truth Social, is calling this Truth API, and it's being offered to banks and other institutional investors as a way to get a jump on what Trump and others post on Truth Social. Now, Trump's announcements about government policy, conflicts in the Middle East, and other developments can send company share prices up or down. So, you know, getting Trump's post even a few moments faster could make a difference with stock trading. And I gotta say, Scott, this is just a very unusual product for a president to be selling his social media posts, and it's led to a fair amount of concern in Washington and on Wall Street.
0: What are those concerns?
15: Yeah, I talked to lawyers who formerly worked at the Securities and Exchange Commission, and they said this service looks like it violates insider trading laws against misusing public information to give certain investors an upper hand. Say, the president posts about the Strait of Hormuz, and a trader uses that to make money on oil futures. Democrats, too, have taken notice. They've been criticizing this. Senators Elizabeth Warren and Adam Schiff wrote a letter to the SEC demanding an investigation.
0: Are Wall Street traders biting?
15: You know, this service is being pitched to big banks and institutions. We're talking about a price tag of over $1 million a year. This isn't cheap. I reached out to a dozen brokers, hedge fund managers, and other investors, and nearly all of them declined to be interviewed. But one high-profile Wall Street executive did talk to me on the condition that he not be named, since this person feared retaliation from the Trump administration. And this person called the service, quote, insane, and said there's no way, quote, myself and 200 of my friends in finance will get anywhere near this service, since in another administration, it would be viewed as criminal.
0: How does Trump's media company respond to these criticisms?
15: Yeah, a spokeswoman for Trump's media company said Truth API gives customers faster access to public information, and said that critics, including law professors and Democrats, have invented new theories of insider trading to attack the president.
0: Bobby, how does this Truth Social service fit into the larger picture of how the president's been able to profit during his time in office?
15: Yeah, you know, recent government disclosures show how Trump earned more than $2 billion last year, mostly from cryptocurrency ventures. And according to legal scholars and historians, that scale of profit while being in the White House is record-breaking. And he has been sharply criticized for, whether it's his Trump meme coin or visits to Mar-a-Lago and his golf courses or this latest Truth Social offering. The president is just finding new and unusual ways of growing his family's wealth while governing the country. Now, in response, a spokeswoman for Trump's media company said, quote, certain politicians accuse us of anti-free market behavior while pressuring businesses into boycotting a product, all in a coordinated effort to harm a publicly traded company. So, Scott, for now, all this pushback isn't keeping the Trump Media and Technology Group from shopping around its latest service.
0: NPR correspondent Bobby Allen, thanks so much.
15: Thanks, Scott.
0: Margo Howard was the person you'd hope to be seated next to at a dinner party to hear her purr anecdotes and observations about all the other guests. When it was reported this week that Margo had died at the age of 86, a lot of coverage was understandably about the year she wrote the Dear Prudence advice column for Slate and then another called Dear Margo. Advice was her family business. After all, Margo's mother, Epi Lederer, spent nearly 50 years writing the widely syndicated column Dear Ann Landers. I met Margo when I was a young Chicago reporter, and she was a glamorous Chicago columnist. There's a famous story about a party of Chicago journos who repaired back to Margo's place one snowy night, where she invited them to plop their snow-crusted coats in her bedroom. Well, she heated up some cocoa, I'm sure. A guest who apparently did not know her family background pranced out howling, "Margo, Margo, how delicious! You have a picture of Ann Landers in your bedroom!" Margo later wrote a hilarious memoir, Eat, Drink, and Remarry, about her four marriages, including to a Hollywood actor and a Boston cardiologist, all of whom she wrote about with affection and respect. "But good is experience," she once told me, "if you can't learn from it." I'd hear from Margo every few weeks, usually right after our show. She'd share some pearl of gossip or tell how Herschel her dog loved one of our stories. One week she listened and wrote, "I heard your Minnesota farmers and Seder in Nepal. Lots of ways to live your life, no?" The details of those stories have left me, but Margo's sage observation hasn't. A lot of ways to live your life, yes. She'd also drop a line now and then just to ask about my family. How are the beauties? Once Margo sent me a check to pass along to someone we'd interviewed who had been burned out of their home. She wrote, "I don't think they need more kind words as much as this. The night white smoke rose from the Sistine Chapel to herald Pope Leo's election, Margo exclaimed, 'Mon Dieu, the Pope has a Chicago accent.'" Our birthdays were within a day of each other. My next one, while blessed, will seem a little lonelier. without Margot Howard around to bid me, as she did year after year. Happy birthdays, Cupcake, and we soldier on.

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1: This is KUER. Immigrant children are set to lose legal representation after the federal contract that pays for legal access expired on Friday. That report next. Then hear about the Moderna-based flu shot. 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
4: I'm Nora Rahm with these headlines. Ukrainian authorities say Russia launched ballistic missiles and drones at Kyiv last night into this morning, killing at least 9 people. This is the second major attack on Ukraine this week. Spanish authorities say most of the tens of thousands of migrants who crossed the Moroccan border into the Spanish territory of, say, Utah Thursday have now returned to their country. At least 67 people died in the attempt. And the Justice Department has moved to dismiss a criminal case against former Olympian David Hearn. He was charged with damaging the Lincoln Memorial reflecting pool. Prosecutors say the damage was caused by a botched installation. I'm Nora Rahm, NPR News in Washington.

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1: This is Weekend Edition from NPR News. I'm Scott Simon. Children who cross into the United States alone are losing access to immigration lawyers. The first time in more than 20 years, the federal government hasn't renewed its contract with the nonprofit groups that represent unaccompanied minors in court. And that could put thousands of children at higher risk of deportation. NPR investigative reporter Kiara Eisner joins us in our studios. Thanks so much for being with us.
2: Thank you.
1: Help us get hold of the size of this problem. How many children are affected?
2: The legal nonprofits who represent these kids estimate that more than 26,000 kids could lose representation. The U.S. decided decades ago that those children deserved protection here in the U.S. by law, because children who cross the border alone are vulnerable to abuse and trafficking. The government has since paid a network of almost 100 legal organizations to provide kids with that legal help. But the Trump administration stopped making payments to those legal organizations, and they're now owed more than $65 million in total. And the contract with those providers did expire yesterday and hasn't been renewed.
1: And Carol, why did the government stop paying these groups?
2: Well, to answer that, we need to talk about the Office of Refugee Resettlement, or ORR. That's the agency responsible for housing those unaccompanied children. ORR started asking the lawyers for confidential information about the kids last year. That's never happened before, their lawyers say. And the lawyers didn't share that data. They say they're legally prohibited from providing that sort of information to anyone because it violates a long-standing legal and ethical rule called attorney-client privilege. That means attorneys can't share details about their clients. The lawyers are now facing the fact that they may have to wind down the services they've been providing to the kids they represent, and some have already started to do that.
1: And what happens to these children if lawyers can't represent them?
2: Lawyers aren't exactly sure because this has never happened before, but I spoke with a lawyer, Alexis Sandukas, who works for the Galveston-Houston Immigrant Representation Project, or GRRP. She said children would have to represent themselves in court, but many of these kids can't speak fluent English, and some of them are too young to have learned how to talk at all. Sandukas said that would probably end up with more than 99% of them getting deported. Here's Sandukas now.
3: And they've come to the United States seeking safety and protection. And what this administration is asking us to do now is to turn our backs on them completely. And they will undoubtedly be sent to harmful, dangerous situations. And I worry some will be killed if they lose their lawyers.
2: The U.S. would be returning young children to places where they may not have any guardians and sending them back alone. We should also note that we reached out to ORR and the White House with questions about this and didn't hear back. The ORR did tell the Washington Post in a statement that the agency remains fully compliant with its legal and regulatory obligations.
1: Does this not violate the law that requires representation for children?
2: The lawyers think denying kids access to legal representation is a violation of the Trafficking Victims Protection Reauthorization Act that requires children in the U.S. who cross the border alone to receive protection from the U.S. government. A group of legal nonprofits sued ORR last year and asked a judge to force the government to pay them for what's owed and continue paying them for more services. On Wednesday, the government informed the legal network that they were considering a new contract, potentially with different

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1: Hogue knew something was wrong almost immediately.
2: Charbel came up to me and just had a very nervous look on his face.
1: Moderna had just gotten a letter from the Food and Drug Administration. Hogue rushed with Haber to huddle with a few others in a nearby conference room.
2: That's where you pop it up on a screen and it hits you, you know, right in the face.
1: The FDA said it would not review Moderna's application for its mRNA flu shot, effectively rejecting it. It was a shock.
2: We had talked to the FDA at every step along the way, including prior to filing, and they had said, you can go forward and submit and we'll conduct the review.
1: Moderna went public with what happened and shook the pharmaceutical industry. There was an outcry over the FDA's backtracking. A little over a week later, the agency reconsidered and agreed to review the vaccine after Moderna promised to add a confirmatory study if the vaccine makes it to market. The agency has until August 5th to make a decision. But the FDA flip-flop had a chilling effect. Rena Conti, a health economist at Boston University, says the industry and its investors will be watching closely. The U.S. market is the most lucrative, and they depend on the FDA to be consistent and fair.
3: They don't want to spend money if they don't think there's going to be a way to actually make money on the other end.
1: What's more, the Department of Health and Human Services canceled almost $500 million in mRNA vaccine research funding last summer. As for HHS, it says it's advancing the president's commitment to strengthen public health through gold standard science, and the FDA will continue doing that while supporting innovation. But Hogue says Moderna is holding off on some planned mRNA research until the company knows how things will shake out. Jeff Koller is a professor at Johns Hopkins University who has studied mRNA technology for decades. He says in the world of mRNA, Moderna is a big company, and most of the rest are tiny biotechs with 20 or 30 employees.
4: When you see the FDA rejecting a product that comes from Moderna, well, why is it that my little company would be able to push through? I mean, what do I have that's the differentiator?
1: Koller says the FDA's actions, combined with HHS funding cuts, spooked the venture capital firms that backed many of the smaller mRNA biotechs. That matters to people like 69-year-old Yanush Rosh, a retired computer scientist who lives in London. When his doctors found inoperable stage 3 lung cancer 2 years ago, it was a surprise. He's a runner and sailor and had no symptoms, but the tumor was the size of a golf ball.
5: It was discovered by coincidence.
1: Rosh got into a clinical trial that made him the first person in the UK to receive an experimental mRNA vaccine for non-small cell lung cancer. The vaccine is being developed by BioNTech, Pfizer's partner in the first vaccine against COVID-19.
5: I decided to participate because I saw that was a big chance for me. And also, as a scientist, I wanted to participate in such a program to give other patients a hope.
1: After a year of treatment with the mRNA cancer vaccine.
5: And now the cancer is gone.
1: But he's watched as the Trump administration and Health Secretary Robert F. Kennedy Jr. have taken aim at mRNA vaccines. Rush is a U.S. citizen, so he says he wrote Kennedy a letter.
5: I told him my story, and this is a new hope for people, for millions of people. And they cut off this hope.
1: He says Kennedy never wrote back. Sydney Lupkin, NPR News.
6: When Peter Scott bought a house in a leafy suburb of London, part of the appeal was the local pub, just 3 doors down the street. But a few months after Peter moved in, the Lion pub went out of business. Peter then had a mad idea. I mean, he's British, after all. Why not buy the pub? So, Peter Scott clubbed together with other members of the community, and late last year, the Lion, rawr, reopened its doors for business. Peter Scott joins us now from Teddington, London. Thanks so much for being with us.
7: Thank you, Scott. It's a pleasure to be here.
6: Why buy the pub instead of just going to another one?
7: Well, I think it's very close, and I am all for convenience. But also, I think pubs are important. And if you live in a community, especially as I do on a

0: quite a close-knit community. You want a place to meet, to socialize with your neighbors, to do all those neighborly things that one would wish to do. And it's easier to do that in close proximity. It's also an extremely nice building, which I wouldn't have wished to have been developed into apartments, which was probably the alternative.
1: Help us understand what role the pub plays in British life.
0: Well, so traditionally it plays a role around alcohol and food and company and evening entertainment and so on and so forth. But increasingly, as other kind of third spaces, if you like, i.e. not work and not home, have been closed across the UK, it's become a hub for the whole community, not just those who want a pint of beer or an evening meal. And so now it plays all kinds of different roles. But the primary one is that ability to bring the community together. You can walk into a pub, especially a pub like ours, and you'll be confident that you'll know someone there. And if you don't know someone there, you'll know the barman and you'll feel like you know someone there. And that's a pretty special thing and increasingly rare as time goes on in this country, at least.
1: Yeah. I understand this isn't your full-time job, right?
0: Certainly not, no. And indeed, I have a full-time job running another company. We have a management team in place in the pub who are primarily responsible for the day-to-day running of the business.
1: What are the challenges of running a pub?
0: There are several. Primarily, it's a tough environment for hospitality, I think across the world probably, but certainly in the UK. Pressures on costs. And as costs go up, you, of course, can't and wouldn't wish to pass all of those costs on to your customers because they'll cease to be your customers. So you're constantly squeezed in a financial sense. Other challenges include, certainly to those of us who are new to the business, understanding how hospitality works, frankly, and understanding how the people in it are motivated and what kinds of people work in the industry. So challenges around finding and retaining really strong staff. And then myriad challenges around suppliers and food and all kinds of things. So it's been a learning curve, that's for sure.
1: A lot of pubs have been closing in the UK, haven't they?
0: They absolutely have, yeah. And I think that's partly because of the pressures on costs that I was referring to earlier, taxes, etc. But also because the old model, which relied essentially on a pub co leasing the property downwards to a tenant, doesn't work so well when people are not constantly going to the pub, drinking alcohol, etc., where pubs have to adapt into other spaces. I think that's proven a real challenge. And those pub co's who tend to be the landlords of the tenants who then operate haven't always been as supportive as they could have been of the tenants that serve them.
1: Do you have a pub quiz at the Lion?
0: We certainly do every Tuesday. If you're in the area, please do come on down. We're not far from Richmond. If you're visiting Ted Lasso's shoot or Hampton Court, we're just down the road.
1: My favorite fictional team.
0: Yeah.
1: But you would be my favorite real pub. Question that might strike you as somewhat out of line. There's a man named BJ Lederman who does our theme music. Does he ever come in for a pint?
0: He may, but I don't know him personally.
1: Okay, just thought I'd ask. If we were buying a round for you, what would you have?
0: I would probably have a craft lager, I think, or potentially, certainly in the wintertime, I'd have a stout, possibly a Guinness.
1: Ah. Well, cheers.
0: Thank you very much. Cheers to you.
1: Peter Scott, one of the owners of The Lion Pub in Teddington, London. Thanks so much for being with us.
0: Thank you very much.
1: Ladies, babies, get your tasting spoons ready. Frozen yogurt's making a comeback again. It was once popular for what was missing.
2: Froyo was low fat or fat free. Froyo was low calorie.
1: This time around,
2: Froyo has a lot of protein, probiotics, and even prebiotics, and all kinds of live cultures.
1: Tomorrow on Weekend Edition, Sunday with Aisha, Rachel Curzius on Frozen Yogurt's Third Wave Renaissance. 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

0: And you're listening to Weekend Edition from NPR News. Voters in Missouri are facing a ballot question backed by the state's Republican-led legislature. It would make it harder for those very voters to change the state's constitution in the future. St. Louis Public Radio's Jason Rosenbaum reports from one of several states with proposals to raise the bar for the public to make laws.
1: Republicans hold all the top offices in Missouri and control the legislature. They've banned abortion and are conservative with benefits. But Missouri voters have gone to the ballot box to pass constitutional amendments that overturn that abortion ban. They've also voted to expand Medicaid and legalize marijuana. So now the legislature has put a question on the ballot aimed at making it harder to pass amendments. Republicans who back the proposal, like Southeast Missouri resident Barry Bean, say the state constitution is too unwieldy and that things like gambling and marijuana regulations should be passed through the legislative process.
2: I don't think that the average voter really appreciates just how much even a very few people can accomplish if they'll put the time in and work with their legislators, work with the legislative process, and have a little patience.
1: But the proposal, called Amendment 4, is drawing sharp opposition from voters who see the legislature as unresponsive.
3: When democracy is under attack, what do we do?
4: Get enough like that!
3: I said, what do we do?
1: At a rally against the proposal in suburban St. Louis, Cindy Austin decried Amendment 4 as an affront to direct democracy.
5: We've got politicians who don't like when the people speak about what they want to be law, and so they're trying to take that away from us.
1: Currently in Missouri, a majority vote statewide can amend the Constitution. Under Amendment 4, that would still be the rule for questions put on the ballot by the legislature. But initiatives started by the public would need a majority vote in each of the state's 8 congressional districts. It gives any district a kind of veto power. About half the states don't allow voter initiatives. But among those that do, Missouri isn't the only place looking at making them harder to pass. North Dakota and South Dakota will decide in the fall on amendments requiring 60% of the vote to pass, while California and Utah could also raise the bar for voters to approve certain taxes. Nicole Fisher of Ballotpedia, which tracks statewide initiatives, says Missouri's proposal requiring passage in all of the state's congressional districts would be one of the toughest thresholds.
6: So you have 8 congressional districts. 2 of them went for Democratic votes, 6 were more Republican votes. So those would be a lot more difficult to pass.
1: None of the big recent amendments approved by voters would have passed under the higher threshold. Even Amendment 4 proponents like Wayne County resident Vinnie Club concede the plan is getting a rougher than expected reception.
7: I think there's just a lot of anger and mistrust in the government, so that's spreading through everything.
1: There's another issue here. The legislature has tried to nullify some voter amendments in the past. Voters are proposing a ballot question in the fall to take that power away from lawmakers. For NPR News, I'm Jason Rosenbaum in St. Louis.

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1: This is KUER. Russia pounds Ukraine. Several killed. Prosecutors dismiss felony case against Olympian David Hearn over pool vandalism. More in 20 minutes. Stay right here.
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4: G'day there, I'm Hugh Ricard-Bell. 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
5: I'm Nora Rahm with these headlines. The Justice Department now says the damage done to the Lincoln Memorial reflecting pool was caused by poor installation and workers rushing to complete the project in time for Independence Day celebrations. It's dropping charges against former Olympian David Hearn. Russia launched another major missile and drone attack against the Ukrainian capital Kyiv. Officials say at least 9 people were killed. And after widespread condemnation, FIFA President Gianni Infantino is abandoning a plan to sell World Cup profits to private investors, including the family of President Trump's son-in-law, Jared Kushner. I'm Nora Rahm, NPR News in Washington.

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1: This is Weekend Edition from NPR News. I'm Scott Simon. Half a million mosquitoes are going to be set free in the Washington, D.C. area this summer. But these are the kind of mosquitoes you just might want buzzing around. They're male mosquitoes, infected with a bacteria that prevents eggs from hatching. Large releases of these mosquitoes in parts of Singapore have brought populations down by 90%. Stephen Dobson is an entomologist at the University of Kentucky and the CEO of MosquitoMate, a lab that creates them. And he joins us now from that lab in Lexington, Kentucky. Thanks so much for being with us.
2: Thank you. Great to be here.
1: So what do? You just tell these mosquitoes go at each other?
2: Millions of years has taught them exactly what to do.
1: And what happens?
2: The males fly around. They don't drink blood. It's just the females that drink blood. They use the protein from blood to make eggs. Males don't make eggs. They do a little pollination along with finding females. They mate with them, and then those females become sterile.
1: How did you develop these mosquitoes?
2: Well, they were developed back around 2005. This was at the University of Kentucky in my laboratory. And basically, this is a naturally occurring bacterium named Wolbachia. We moved it from one mosquito by using small needles. We pulled the egg yolk out of one mosquito egg and injected it into another.
1: Forgive me, I have to stop you there because you say that is it's the most natural thing in the world. Like, how big are the needles or how small are they?
2: Microscopic. It would be hard enough to do it with a chicken egg, but imagine doing this with an egg that you have to have under 40x magnification.
1: My memory of Kentucky is that it's a mosquito haven. I just wonder if they ever buzz close to you and somebody says, stay away from that guy.
2: Yes, we do have these mosquitoes. They're very common. They're the ones that kind of buzz around your ankles. They're black and white striped. In Kentucky and D.C., where you're located, these are invasive species. The tiger mosquito is the one that's the biggest problem. It was not in the United States prior to 1985. And so that's a question that we commonly get. By removing these mosquitoes, are we somehow negatively affecting the ecosystem? And the answer is we're actually taking it back to a more natural state prior to the introduction of these mosquitoes.
1: Who buys these mosquitoes?
2: We are currently providing mosquitoes to private pest control operators. So these are people who would come to your backyard in the DC area. And then we're also providing mosquitoes to abatement districts. These are municipal districts in Florida and California where tax dollars are paying for mosquito control.
1: And what are the benefits of this approach?
2: One nice thing is that this is a species-specific approach. So instead of a broad-spectrum chemical that can affect bees or butterflies or beneficial insects, these males, they're only looking for females of the same species. Another advantage is there's no known resistance. Currently, we've been forced to reuse the same chemicals for decades. As a result of that, many of these mosquito populations have developed resistance against these chemicals.
1: How long does it take to get results?
2: We're basically impacting the next generation. You would not see a reduction in your yard for several weeks. When those eggs fail to hatch, your population is going to go down.
1: Professor Stephen Dobson, who's an entomologist at the University of Kentucky and CEO of MosquitoMate, thanks very much for being with us.
2: Thank you. It was a pleasure.
1: What do you want to be when you grow up? Children get asked this all the time. Even if they have a passion for something, it's hard for them to know what that dream job would be like, and all too often don't have an adult who can show them. NPR's Janet Wu Zhongli set out to change that by introducing a 7-year-old in Philadelphia to a working professional.
3: Binoculars, deep lore.
4: Meet Caleb Townsend.
3: Okie dokie. all suited up.
4: In his bright blue waterproof jacket, holding in his small hands a pair of binoculars that hang around his neck. Because today, he's going on a bird walk.
3: It looks like it stopped raining, so I'll die.
4: Caleb loves nature, and he wants to be a conservation scientist. His latest obsession?
3: Well, I just really got interested in birds because I thought they were really cool, and I wanted to study all types of animals.
4: I was moved by his curiosity, and it made me wonder what would it take for him to hold on to his dream, which led us to the Audubon Discovery Center in Philadelphia.
5: Well, look, here comes a ring-necked duck right there. You see him?
3: I see him.
5: Cool.
3: His wings are like brrrr.
4: That other voice you hear is Keith Russell. He's a conservation scientist at Audubon.
6: We're here basically to protect birds.
4: He says every so often he sees kids like Caleb lose interest in nature, from getting teased or made fun of by their friends.
6: When you're growing up, there's a lot of pressure to fit in.
4: He says he understands those hurdles. Russell, too, was once in Caleb's shoes, a young bird lover in Philadelphia who could have used a mentor.
6: There's expectations that Black folks do this and Black folks don't do that. And that's been a real barrier for Black folks to get into birding. So it's really important to have support and to, you know, be with people that understand your interests.
4: So I asked Keith Russell if he could be that person for Caleb. And one Monday morning in early spring, he invited Caleb and his mom on his bird walk.
7: Well, you're going to go walking along with Keith now.
4: Down the Discovery Center's nature trail, a patch of green at the heart of the city.
3: How did you get so passionate and just fall in love with birds?
6: I got interested in birds when I was in the first grade. My parents got me some binoculars. They also got me a bird book. And they also found someone that lived in our neighborhood that knew about birds. That person took me out on bird walks and helped me to learn more about birds.
3: Okay. What do you love most about your job?
6: Well, I think the thing that I love most is just being able to share my love of birds with other people and help them with their interest in birds, too.
3: Keep walking.
4: With his bird book and binoculars tucked into his jacket, Russell takes Caleb down the muddy trail.
5: Come over here a little bit.
4: Lined by tall trees that wrap around the water.
3: It's a sycamore, my favorite tree.
4: He explains to Caleb that Philadelphia is part of a major migratory path for ducks and other water birds that arrive every spring.
5: That's a coot.
3: A coot?
5: Yeah, it's not a duck, but it swims. I'll show you the picture.
4: Russell flips through his bird book and points to Caleb.
5: It's black and it has a white bill. And there it is, swimming in the water.
3: Wow.
4: As they hike in the rain, Russell teaches Caleb that if you want to be a conservation scientist and study birds, you have to be patient.
5: You hear that bird going, chick, chick.
3: Yeah, I hear it. You have really good hearing.
5: Well, it's important to know the sounds that the birds make because so often you hear birds, but you never see them.
4: To get a closer look, Russell tells Caleb that he goes on walks like this every season to survey local and migratory birds. His goal is to protect more than 1 billion birds that die each year from flying into windows.
6: So we here at the Discovery Center have a lot of ropes in front of the windows, and we have dots on the windows.
3: You know, I did put stickers up on my window from keeping the night birds and the day birds from flying into the windows.
6: Oh, that's very clever. Thank you for doing that. I'm sure the birds are happy, too, that they're not going to fly into your windows.
4: Caleb learned a lot from the bird walk. He tells Russell that he wants to follow in his footsteps, go to school for biology, and someday work in conservation science.
5: I must say he knows a lot for a 7. He's doing well in terms of his knowledge, that's for sure.
4: It's starting to rain harder, and Caleb is having a hard time seeing through his binoculars.
3: Ah! I think I need a wipe again.
4: Yeah. Russell wipes Caleb's lenses.
5: Here's what I do.
4: And shares one trick of the trade.
5: When I'm not looking at something, I just put them in here
6: and hold them there.
4: On our walk back, Caleb, on his own, tucks his binoculars into his jacket.
3: Yay!
4: A trick he just learned from his new mentor.
3: Yeah, we're back.
4: Janet Wujung Lee, NPR News, Philadelphia.
1: Paul Yoon's new novel is a kind of contemporary Odyssey, except the central character is a dog that becomes part of a war in an unnamed country. He sniffs out bombs to save lives. He sinks his teeth into enemies, makes alliances, loses friends, and goes on. And he is the narrator of his own story. Etna is the name of the dog and the new novel by Paul Yoon. He's a 2021 Guggenheim Fellow and the author of 6 books of fiction and joins us from Hudson, New York. Thanks so much for being with us.
8: Thanks, Scott. It's such a pleasure to be here. I'm so happy to be with you.
1: We're happy to have you. How does Etna get recruited, if that's quite the word?
8: Yeah, no, I think that is the word. He's a little pup in a fictional country on the coast. He's on a farm. He's living happily on a farm with other animals and other dogs and his mom and his siblings. And one day he sort of senses a change in the air, so to speak. And a mysterious woman comes to the farm and says that she's looking for dogs to join her and her army for a coming war. And before he knows it, he's lifted up and hurried into her truck, and he's gone. And so it happens pretty fast.
1: She tells Etna, you're going to work hard and save a lot of lives. I found myself very touched by that.
8: Yeah, absolutely. And he's so young, and he's really disoriented at this point, and he's never been in a car before, and so he doesn't know what's going on. And I think there's a future laid out for him in that moment when she says that. But, you know, for him at that moment, it's hard for him to process it because he's so scared and alone. And I think missing his mother and his siblings on the farm.
1: He forms a particular relationship, too, with Jason, his human comrade.
8: Yes, his handler. Yes, exactly.
1: I didn't want to say handler. It sounded cold.
8: Yeah. Sure. Absolutely. Yeah.
1: They're comrades. I mean.
8: Oh, absolutely. They're comrades. I think they grow to rely on each other. They grow to protect each other and to be willing to give their lives for each other. Part of it is that when he was sort of taken away from his original family, Jason and his fellow dogs and his entire unit becomes a new family, so to speak, as the war goes on. And so he's really, really connected to Jason, who's always by his side.
1: Let me ask you to read a section. And this is tough stuff.
8: Yeah, absolutely. Here we go. We worked and fought all over the country. We walked and ran and trekked and rode in trucks and jumped through open and broken windows. And we climbed and ascended, and we lived almost every day with explosions and gunfire and houses falling and buildings falling and everywhere fire and bodies on fire and the earth breaking and breaking deeper. And Jason and Brian and all the men we were with killed other men and sometimes animals, and I killed and the other dogs killed. We lost men, we lost dogs. We slept when and where we could, and some nights when it was safe and silent, we watched the men build their own fires on top of the earth that had already been burned by fires. And we all slept beside those new fires and woke and got up and started again.
1: What do we learn about war when we see it through the eyes of a dog?
8: Well, my hope is we sort of see, in some ways, it's utter senselessness. And yet that ability for this dog to just keep going and to endure and to keep pushing on and to survive alongside his men. But also I think feeling, well, I'm not sure, you know, but I think also feeling that they are doing their best, but they're also, you know, it's complex. They are also responsible for a lot of destruction and death. And so part of it is, I think, Etna reckoning with all this and not exactly being a hero and dealing with that throughout the novel as well.
1: What are the challenges? I wish I knew a better way to put this. What are the challenges in having a dog as your narrator?
8: Oh, I don't know where to begin. I think part of it was trying to make that leap into the voice and the mind and the point of view of a non-human perspective. And that was probably, I mean, that was the biggest challenge. And yet I also, you know, just as the writer creating the story, I also, it was paramount and important to me that the readers sort of have a way in and are able to build this world or see this world and understand the world perhaps in ways that Aetna isn't necessarily describing or telling. And so balancing that was a huge challenge for me too.
1: Does he learn the importance of having a pack?
8: Oh, absolutely. In fact, I think his original goal is he wants to go to a physical place. He wants to go home because that's where he feels he belongs. But along the way, I think he learns that what's more important is he needs a pack and that everyone needs a pack. And he does find one through the kindness of a few humans and a few dogs. He forms a kind of new family that all help him get to where he wants to go.
1: Paul Yoon, his new novel, Aetna. Thank you so much for being with us.
8: Oh, it was such a pleasure to be here, Scott.
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0: 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I'm Scott Simon.
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2: Sports, Utah college football teams in summer training. Real Salt Lake at St. Louis. Sunday, the Utah Royals host Portland Thorns, the Salt Lake Bees at Sugar Land, the Ogden Raptors host Long Beach Coast. Congrats to the Utah Talons for winning the softball championship. KUER Salt Lake City, KUEU Logan, KUXU Monroe, KUHU Monticello, KUOU Roosevelt, KUQU Enid, KUCU Ebro, 9 o'clock.
0: From NPR News in Washington, D.C., this is Weekend Edition. I'm Scott Simon. This hour, the increasing role of Iranian-backed proxies in the current conflict, then a new federal plan for the Colorado River that would dramatically cut water to three states. Will the president's new tariffs stand up in court? And high surf advisories in Southern California today, where lifeguard Pono Barnes says that could mean hundreds of rescues on his beach alone.
6: Those days where you're just in the water making rescues with your buddies, and you go home absolutely exhausted, but you feel great.
0: And then Michelle Steele with sports. Is FIFA in retreat? First, we have our newscast. It's Saturday, August 1 already, 2026.
7: Live from NPR News in Washington, I'm Windsor Johnston. Nearly half of the roughly 50,000 migrants who crossed from Morocco into Spain over the past 2 days have now returned. NPR's Terry Schultz reports the incident is fueling a political uproar across the European Union.
8: Spanish authorities are installing a floating barrier to try to prevent a repeat of the last couple of days, where tens of thousands of migrants rushed by sea or land into the Spanish enclave of Ceuta. 22 EU prime ministers are calling for an emergency video conference of interior ministers to address what they describe as the threat posed to the Schengen system of free movement across borders within the EU by this incident. Italy has blocked open border crossings with Spain for a month, and France said it would step up border checks. Spanish Prime Minister Pedro Sanchez is also asking for the emergency meeting, criticizing those who want to suspend his country's participation in Schengen, calling it a selfish, polarizing, and unlawful reaction. For NPR News, I'm Terry Schultz in Brussels.
7: The Justice Department is dropping criminal charges against former Olympian David Hearn, who was accused of damaging the reflecting pool at the Lincoln Memorial. NPR's Tamara Keith reports President Trump had portrayed the incident as vandalism ahead of the nation's 250th anniversary, but the department now says that wasn't the case.
9: He claimed with vivid detail that there was a gash cut in the waterproof coating, and it was 250 feet long, 350 feet long, 300 yards long. The length of it kept changing. The Interior Secretary backed him up. Arrests were made, all for the government to then admit in last night's filing that it was, quote, the result of flawed installation by the contractor, Atlantic Industrial Coatings.
7: That's NPR's Tamara Keith reporting. The reflecting pool has since been drained for a second time and is undergoing additional repairs. A heat dome is bringing triple-digit temperatures to much of the western U.S., with record highs expected across at least 12 states. Nearly 50 million people are under heat alerts, and forecasters warn the heat and wind could spark new wildfires. NPR's Kirk Sigler reports.
10: Oregon is already in the grips of one of its biggest wildfire seasons in history, and now the National Weather Service has implemented new red flag warnings for extreme wildfire risk this weekend across the central and eastern parts of the state and into Idaho, Washington State, and Montana. Parts of the Northwest got a lot of rain earlier this summer and spring, and now the high grasses and brush are turning to brittle as triple-digit heat bakes the land. A cold front, relatively speaking, is blowing in this weekend, which is not expected to bring any rain, but there is a possibility of dry lightning strikes that could ignite more fires, and fire crews are more concerned about the winds causing existing out-of-control wildfires to spread. Kirk Sigler, NPR News, Boise.
7: This is NPR News. Nearly 200,000 people are returning home in southwestern France after emergency crews contained a massive wildfire that broke out more than a week ago. New fires have broken out elsewhere in France and Greece as hot, dry conditions continue across much of southern Europe. WestJet, Canada's second-largest airline, has begun grounding planes ahead of a potential strike by its flight attendants. Dan Karpinchuk reports they could walk off the job as early as Sunday morning.
11: WestJet says it continues to bargain with the union representing the 4,400 flight attendants in the hopes of reaching a deal. The Canadian Union of Public Employees says unpaid work before and after flights is a key issue. 2 days ago, the union issued a 72-hour strike notice. WestJet countered with a 72-hour lockout. So a work stoppage could occur if no deal is reached by Sunday morning. Some planes are being parked and flights canceled to prevent crews and passengers from being stranded. Travelers are being advised to check the status of their flight before heading for the airport. Many passengers are already scrambling to make alternate arrangements. WestJet operates more than 600 flights a day, including to 18 states in the U.S. and Washington, D.C. For NPR News, I'm Dan Karpinchuk in Toronto.
7: Truth Social has started selling early access to President Trump's online post to investment banks and other institutional clients for $100,000 a month. Former Wall Street regulators say the arrangement raises serious questions about insider trading laws because paying subscribers could receive market-moving information before it's available to the public. This is NPR News in Washington.
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2: 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Another hot and sunny day in Utah. The Salt Lake City area with the expected high of 104, 82 now in Salt Lake City. St. George high of 113, Cedar City near 100, Cache Valley 102, Park City 95. 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
0: This is Weekend Edition from NPR News. I'm Scott Simon. Thank you for being with us. The U.S. continued its strikes on Iran this week, and Tehran responded by hitting U.S. targets across the region, as well as tankers being escorted by the U.S. in the Strait of Hormuz. Iranian-backed militias and proxies are now playing a bigger role in the conflict. This week, the U.S. and Saudi Arabia carried out airstrikes on Iranian-backed militias in Iraq. We're joined now by Ray Takei. He's Senior Fellow for Middle East Studies at the Council on Foreign Relations. Thank you so much for being with us.
13: Thank you for having me.
0: We hear a lot about Hezbollah in Lebanon, for example, which Iran helped form, but we haven't heard as much in recent years about Shia militias in places like Iraq. How active are these groups?
13: The Shia militias were really came to their own in Iraq in the aftermath of the U.S. invasion in 2003, when the Shia community began to mobilize politically. And of course, there was a civil war in Iraq that had a sectarian color to it. And that's where Iran really became active in mobilizing various Shi'i groups into militias. Not all Shi'i militias were under Iranian control, but some of the critical ones were, particularly Qutb Hezbollah, which is its core ally in that country today.
0: And how much support do these armed groups get from Iran?
13: In terms of logistics and military and so forth, it's quite substantial. But many of these Shi'i militias and their representatives are in some ways now integrated into Iraqi political structure and ministries. And that gives them access to the resources of Iraq, but also at the same time gives them additional support from Iran. So in this sense, Iran has its tentacles into the bureaucracy of the Iraqi government, such as Ministry of Intelligence. And that's where a lot of influence comes.
0: Help us understand the balance between these groups being outright proxies and the degree to which they act at the command of Iran or in Iran's interests.
13: Well, not all proxies are alike. And Hezbollah in Lebanon has always been Iran's most important ally and its most compliant ally. Houthis, on the other hand, in Yemen, tend to have their own mind, and they tend to cooperate with Iran when it's in their interest, as they see their defined interests at the time. Shi'i militias are a little different stories. The Badr Brigade, which is the one Iranians created in the 1980s to fight Iraq, that's actually less responsive to Iranian direction today than Qutb Hezbollah, which takes a lot of logistical assistance from Iran. So it varies from group to group, but the core groups are much more in line with the Iranian objectives today.
0: Mm-hmm. But they still have their own domestic agendas, certainly.
13: They must, because they're still operating in a contested political environment in Iraq. And they have to abide by the kind of a complexity of Iraqi politics. But Iran has an important source of leverage over Iraqi politics because of its connections to the Shi'i community, or at least important segments of it.
0: What role might they play in a widening conflict?
13: Well, as both sides escalate incrementally, the United States and Iran, they both try to have as much resources at their disposal and points of leverage. For the United States, the points of leverage are obvious, putting pressure on the Iranian economy through selective military strikes and punishing strikes in hope that it eventually comes to terms with the United States. For the Iranians, the points of leverage are less obvious, but also have proven quite powerful. For instance, closing the straits in the Persian Gulf, and activating the proxies as a means of having another source of retaliation against the United States.
0: Mr. Takei, Iraq called the Saudi U.S. bombing there this week a flagrant violation of its sovereignty. Could bombing the countries where these militia are based and where they operate widen the conflict and further destabilize the region?
13: It certainly has that feel to it, and sometimes widening the conflict doesn't necessarily reduce the possibility of conflict coming to an end. It sort of reminds me when Richard Nixon started bombing Cambodia in order to get peace in Vietnam. It didn't work then. I'm not quite sure if expansion of this conflict works in this case as well. These groups now may actually retaliate against Saudi Arabia. They're pledging to do so, and that creates another dynamic of violence, counter-strike and strike and so forth that we have seen across this region.
0: Does the Iranian relationship with these groups give Iran a stronger hand when it comes to ostensibly and perhaps making some kind of agreement with the U.S. to end the conflict?
13: Well, both sides, the United States and Iran, are seemingly open to diplomatic engagement. However, they both want the diplomatic outcome to be defined by their terms of preference. So at this point, they're both using all points of leverage that they have in order to impose those demands on the other side. And that's why you don't have negotiations that are meaningful at this point, because both sides think they're going to pressure the other one into compliance. And the president said it, I think, yesterday when President Trump said, look, at some point they can't take this level of bombing and hits, and therefore they're going to come to the table and make an agreement that is satisfactory to us. That is a logic of incremental escalation. That is a logic of saying we can take the pain more than they can. It's a dubious logic in past encounters on American military affairs. Whether it'll succeed in here, I'm not sure. I have my doubts.
0: Ray Takei is with the Council on Foreign Relations. Thank you so much for being with us.
13: Thank you for having me.
0: And now it's time for sports. The FIFA World Cup No longer up for sale. Michelle Steele joins us. She writes the Steele Cut Substack on sports and markets. Michelle, thanks so much for being with us.
14: Good morning, Scott.
0: Let me try and put this in order. Tuesday, the Times of London reported that FIFA president Gianni Infantino planned to allow private investors to get a 20% stake in his most popular tournaments, including the World Cup. Thursday, European teams threatened to boycott. More teams threatened to join that boycott. And last night, FIFA announced it was pulling back on the plan. It lasted about as long as a hydration break. Why did it collapse so quickly?
14: Yeah, a hydration break might be generous, Scott. This didn't even survive a normal work week. I think this was like half a Scaramucci or something. And credit where it's due, Martin Ziegler at the Times with this massive story breaking on Tuesday, Infantino's plan to sell up to 20% of a new $20 billion entity bundling all the commercial rights to the World Cup. And you mentioned the Kushner family involved. Jared Kushner's brother, Joshua, was expected to lead the investor group. And then UEFA, which is the biggest, most powerful confederation in the sport of soccer, objected. And they didn't just object. They voted to boycott every FIFA competition, including the World Cup, until the plan was dead. You had the COO of FIFA saying his own staff had been deceived. And by last night, Infantino announcing the project will not proceed. Scott, breaking literally this morning, UEFA coming out and sort of doubling down, saying they've lost confidence in Infantino entirely. So this story is fast moving and not over by any means.
0: Why all the criticism? I mean, it would have meant a lot more money.
14: Sure. I mean, that was the selling point to some of the poorer confederations in the sport, that they would get sort of this upfront payment. Well, there were a couple of reasons why the criticism was so harsh. One was the head of the German Federation said he found out by reading media reports. So when you don't have a communication strategy to your principals, that's going to be a problem. The other part of it is very existential, and UEFA said it outright. Quote, the World Cup is not for sale. They said that in their statement. The fear is when you bring in outside investors and you allow them to have a stake and make decisions about the calendar and format, hey, you know, let's figure out what maximizes returns is going to be your guiding light instead of what's good for the sport. You can see easily a world where the World Cup has to be in the United States every time, or another rich country, because that's where you're going to be able to maximize prices on everything. And that's how you have a full-blown crisis on your hands for Infantino and for FIFA.
0: And I have to ask, before this week, Gianni Infantino looked to be, you know, coming off a very successful World Cup, looked to be cruising to re-election for another 4-year term as FIFA president. The election's now going to be held next March. He doesn't have such a lock on the job anymore?
14: I don't think so. We'll see if he even lasts until March, because UEFA is certainly not standing down, saying that they not only lost confidence in Infantino, but many other members of the football family. They called the whole scheme a shabby, backroom, opaque deal. Them's fighting words. Whether Infantino survives as president is now a real question, because UEFA says they will work in the coming, quote, days and weeks to devise a plan so that this never happens again. It shows the power of coalitions here, Scott, because other football associations are coming forward and backing UEFA on this.
0: And let me ask, Major League Baseball's trade deadline is Monday. Tarik Skubal, the great 2-time Cy Young Award pitcher for the Detroit Tigers, is considered to be the biggest name likely to switch teams. Where do you think he could go or stay?
14: Oh, yeah. Lots of intrigue. And there's going to be a few buyers for him. So the names that I hear coming up the most for Skubal are the Dodgers, the Brewers, and the Rays. All three have the capital that the Tigers are demanding, as you can imagine. I mean, you mentioned he's a 2-time reigning Cy Young winner. The asking price for him is going to be enormous, because whoever gets him is instantly going to be in contention.
0: Michelle Steele, thanks so much.
14: Sure.

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1: Good morning. 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The FDA to render a decision on the Moderna-based flu shot. Later, hear about the new mosquito control tactics. 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
5: I'm Windsor Johnston with these headlines. President Trump is threatening more military strikes against Iran as fighting spreads across the Middle East. Tehran launched new drone attacks targeting Kuwait today. Another tanker was hit in the Strait of Hormuz, and Israel carried out heavy strikes in Gaza overnight. Russia launched another wave of missiles and drones across Ukraine's capital, Kyiv, today, killing at least 9 people. President Volodymyr Zelensky is again urging the U.S. to send more Patriot air defense systems. Firefighters have contained a massive wildfire in southwestern France, allowing nearly 200,000 people to return home, but new fires have forced thousands more to evacuate in other parts of France and Greece. I'm Windsor Johnston, NPR News in Washington.

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1: This is Weekend Edition from NPR News. I'm Scott Simon. There's a new federal plan for sharing the limited water of the Colorado River. The Interior Department's proposal, released yesterday, calls for potentially huge cuts in water use in coming years for California, Arizona, and Nevada. The Colorado River provides water for more than 40 million people in 7 U.S. states and dozens of tribal communities, but is facing severe drought conditions fueled by climate change and continued heavy demands. Alex Hager covers water issues at member station KJZZ in Phoenix. Alex, thanks for being with us.
2: Thank you for having me.
1: I gather this federal plan's a 10-year framework. What are the biggest changes?
2: The river is vital for big cities, small towns, and a huge farming industry across the Southwest. And this new plan offers a very wide range for how much water could be cut from them. Under the worst-case scenario, the federal government could cut water by up to 40% for Arizona, California, and Nevada. That would be massive. The plan forces states to come together every 2 years and adjust the rules. Some experts say that's not the kind of long-term stability these cities and farms need. I talked about it with Elizabeth Cobley, who researches water policy at the University of Nevada, Reno.
3: I'm not very confident that there's a lot in here that would get us beyond the challenges we've seen over the last couple of years and this pattern of managing crisis to crisis that the basin has really been in lately.
2: The Interior Department is expected to announce the exact size of cuts for the next 2 years in the coming days or weeks.
1: And of course, the Colorado River Basin is facing some of the most severe drought conditions on record. How are the states most affected, Arizona, California, and Nevada, preparing for the potential cuts?
2: Yeah, we expect the hardest hits will come for Arizona, specifically the millions of people in the Phoenix area. But taps are not going to go dry anytime soon. That's because local utilities have been preparing for this day for years. The Colorado River is not their only source of water. So when they get less from the Colorado, they can lean a little harder on a different source, like groundwater or a different nearby river. But shifting to new sources and planning for the long-term future, that will be difficult and expensive.
1: Alex, what's the reaction been from these three states?
2: There's some disappointment so far. In Arizona, leaders say the worst cuts proposed under this plan are unacceptable and that they would devastate Arizona's economy. Arizona's U.S. senators, both Democrats, they said the cuts put a really unfair burden on the state. But Arizona officials do not expect that those big 40% cuts will become a reality, at least for the next 2 years. They have a counterproposal that they hope the federal government will implement. They are volunteering big cutbacks, you know, about 20% less water. It's still a big deal, but they would deal a little less pain to the Phoenix area.
1: And what's ahead for this plan? Is it already done?
2: Water managers say this new plan leaves the door open for states to come back to the negotiating table and finally agree. Tensions are still really high, but John Berggren with the conservation group Western Resource Advocate says this new plan could make a difference.
4: Clearly, the last 2.5 years of negotiations hasn't worked, so let's change that up. Let's use this as an opportunity, as a pivot point to start something new and get to that 7-state agreement.
2: But there are still some deep fundamental disagreements between the states in these negotiations. The upstream states, Colorado, Utah, Wyoming, and New Mexico, they argue they shouldn't have to take mandatory cuts at all because they already get less water due to drought and climate change. So the states are still far apart, and some of them haven't ruled out suing each other or the federal government.
1: Reporter Alex Hager with member station KJZZ in Phoenix. Thanks so much.
2: Thank you.
1: Last week, the Trump administration announced a new round of tariffs covering more than 80 countries, virtually all imports entering the United States. The administration says these countries have not done enough to enforce bans on goods that are produced by forced labor. But just hours after this announcement, two small businesses challenged

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1: What do you make of the administration's argument that this was necessary to reduce forced labor?
2: Yeah, I'm extremely skeptical for several reasons. The first is if you actually read the report that the government issued, it is extremely light on actual evidence. It makes no connection between the allegation of forced labor enforcement in these various countries and any harm to the United States, which is the legal requirement for imposing tariffs. It also doesn't explain how these tariffs will achieve the end to these forced labor problems, nor does it justify why good actor developed countries like, say, Norway are getting the same tariff rate as countries that have serious forced labor issues, such as Kazakhstan. You put it all together, combined with the fact that the administration has been for months promising that they would have these tariffs in place at around these levels. And I think it gives us a lot of reason to doubt that this is really about forced labor instead of just restoring the president's tariff wall.
1: But forced labor is a problem, isn't it? I mean, shouldn't the U.S. Be taking steps to try and push trading partners to end forced labor?
2: Well, forced labor is an issue. But the reality is that the United States has had a ban on imports made with forced labor since 1930. The United States has actually been a somewhat weak enforcer of that law over the last several decades. The Trump administration has been a lighter enforcer than the Biden administration was. So I think we can all agree that attacking imports made with forced labor is a worthwhile cause. The question is simply whether the administration really has good intentions here and whether these tariffs are actually going to achieve any improvement in forced labor conditions around the world.
1: As we mentioned, the Supreme Court already struck down a previous set of tariffs that relied on a different legal authority. Do you think these tariffs will survive?
2: I think it's an open legal question. These tariffs are fundamentally different from the ones that the Supreme Court struck down, because in that case, the court simply had to decide whether the law allows any tariffs at all to be imposed by any president. This time around, the law at issue, Section 301, clearly allows for the use of tariffs by the executive branch. So that forces the court to question the grounds for imposing those tariffs and the analysis conducted. And courts don't really like to do that. They're very deferential to the executive branch and these types of determinations. So I think that there is a case here because the report and the findings are so weak, but it's not nearly as much of a slam dunk as the emergency tariffs were last winter.
1: So you're worried about a precedent that could be set?
2: Certainly, because I think one of the real issues here is if you look at how light this report was, if you look at how this analysis was conducted, it could effectively turn any issue into a blank check for the president to write tariffs. And tariffs are the constitutional authority of Congress. So the question becomes, if the president can do this, he can really impose tariffs for any reason and effectively take over Congress's tariff powers.
1: Scott Linsicum is Vice President of General Economics and Trade at the Cato Institute. Thank you so much for being with us.
2: My pleasure.
1: An NPR education correspondent, Corey Turner, is out reporting. He always has one big problem.
3: I am 6'5", 200 pounds. I do not blend in.
1: But he's found a workaround.
3: I tend to, like, scoot around on the ground with my microphone. I crawl around. The kids think it's hilarious.
1: That and more lessons from the Ed Beat later today on All Things Considered. 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Dramatic video of a 16-year-old lifeguard rushing into the waves off Seabright Beach in Santa Cruz, California to rescue a young boy who'd been swept out to sea. He went around the world this week. The young lifeguard is named Ryder Williams, and President Trump says he wants to honor him at the White House. The video reminded many of some of the dangers that both beachgoers and lifeguards can face in the ocean.

0: Pono Barnes is an ocean lifeguard captain at Los Angeles County Fire Department, and he joins us now. Thank you so much for being with us.
1: Yeah, thank you.
0: You've been a lifeguard for almost 20 years. What goes through your mind when you need to make a rescue?
1: Yeah, I think a lot of it is just we fall back on a lot of our training, and a lot of these rescues for us at least seem very routine. And as a lifeguard, when you're sitting in the tower and you're scanning your area, you're doing just continuous calculations in your head of when you need to intervene or when you need to go talk to that person. And it's not just that one person, it's all the people on your beach. Mm-hmm. And as maybe somebody, like a member of the public, just looking up at the lifeguard, you're just looking at them and they're like, oh, wow, that must be nice. They're sitting in the sun and, you know, working on their tan or whatever. But that person is just all day doing those calculations and trying to figure out ways to triage all the little things that they need to do.
0: Can I ask, without being indiscreet, how many rescues do you have to make a week?
1: It changes from day to day and conditions. Typically in LA County, over the course of a weekend, a busy weekend, 300 to 500 rescues wouldn't be abnormal when all the factors come in alignment. Last weekend in Los Angeles County, we made 1,950 ocean rescues between Friday and Sunday.
0: What advice might you have for swimmers who might get into a riptide or something like that?
1: Yeah, so I think the advice probably starts with actions you can take before you get stuck in a rip current. And that's just to swim in front of an open lifeguard tower. Step two is checking in with that lifeguard for current ocean conditions and hazards in that area. They can help you identify rip currents. And then the next layer on that, if you get stuck in a rip current, the biggest piece of advice is to stay calm. Nothing is going to pull you under. The rip current's just going to pull you out to sea, just out past the surf line in most cases. Flip on your back and float. Conserve your energy. Wave your hands for help and try and draw attention to you. More often than not, we're probably already going to be on our way out to come get you. But then if you feel like you're strong enough to swim, you can swim parallel to shore and then back into the sand.
0: Can I put you on the spot by asking if there are any especially memorable rescues you've had?
1: Yeah, I would say there's standout days. This last weekend, Saturday, would be like one of those standout days. But for me specifically, it was probably my third or fourth summer. And it was just one of those massive surf days. The water was really warm. The beach crowds were just maxed out. The parking lots were full at the beginning of the day. I remember biking over the little hill and I kind of got a little overhead view of the beach. And there was one lifeguard tower that was open already because he was the early guy and I didn't see his can hanging on the hook. And then I see out the back this huge rip current and there's like 5 heads in it and 2 rescue cans heading out toward him. And then I just start running across the sand with my backpack and my bike. And I'm like shedding my clothes and my gear, throwing it like kind of near my tower. I grab the rescue can. I'm in just like my civilian board shorts. I have my fins in my hand and jump in, start making my way out to help them. And then we grab everybody. The boat gets there, get a good accounting of all our patients. We get them on the boat. We take a few of them into the sand. The rescue kind of like settles and everyone's okay. And then I run up to the tower, kind of change out real quick because there's more rescues happening down the beach. And then that day, I never returned to my tower again until like 7:30-ish at night. So yeah, just those days where you're just in the water all day making rescues with your buddies and you go home absolutely exhausted, but you feel great.
0: Yeah. It's a satisfying life.
1: Absolutely. Some of the best office space you can find.
0: Pono Barnes is an ocean lifeguard captain at Los Angeles County Fire Department. Thanks for being here, and thanks for all the people you help.
1: Absolutely. Happy to do it.

0: and you're listening to Weekend Edition from NPR News. This summer on our show, we're taking a global tour of breakfast, plantain in Ecuador, pudding in Syria, today China. Of course, it's a vast and famously diverse country with a wide range of cuisines. But there is one item common to almost every Chinese region, the bun, stuffed with meat, vegetables, or both. And as NPR's Jennifer Pak reports, buns are often a breakfast staple.
1: It's 8 a.m. on a workday at a shop outside Tuanjiehui Park selling buns, or baozi. The line is constant, but it moves fast. Staff pluck stuffed white buns from bamboo steamers, plop them into flimsy plastic bags, piping hot. A repairman takes the buns to his electric scooter. Before I could ask what fillings he got, he's already eaten them and zips off to his next job. Buns are one of the few Chinese foods people here can eat on the go. And they're also affordable. For two soy sauce pork buns, the shop's bestseller, one pickled veg, another with eggplant and green peppers, plus 2 cups of fresh soybean milk, a breakfast for two comes to...
2: $19.50. It's like about $3.
3: Breakfast items in China are all relatively cheap.
1: That's Michael Z, author of Zhao Fan, a book about breakfasts in China. His favorite bun comes from a shop in eastern China's Shaoxing City. It starts with buns without a filling, called mantou.
3: They use a sourdough rice ferment, and they make these incredibly light mantou. And then when you order them, they get a pair of chopsticks, they crack it open, they put a massive chunk of Hongshao Rou inside.
1: That's red braised pork, sticky and sweet. For Beijing resident Samantha Zhao, she says pork and fennel buns are her favorite, though she doesn't eat buns as often as before. Baozi is a bit unhealthy, she says. It's easy to eat too many, like 4 in 1 go, and they contain quite a bit of dough and oil. But then she couldn't resist when passing by this trendy bun shop called Baoerjiu near Beijing's Confucius Temple and Imperial College. This shop likes to experiment with fillings. Its signature bun piqued the curiosity of NPR's Beijing producer Jasmine Ling.
4: Chocolate red bean bun.
5: Not bad.
6: It's not that sweet.
1: To stand out from competitors, this shop also holds workshops like these. Where the resident baozi master teaches people to make buns. One of the students is Bai Qiufei. Turns out, he says, it takes a lot of skill to make a simple bun. And making baozi is a good way to disconnect, says the shop's co-founder Lu Yao. A lot of people I know are feeling anxious about the development of AI, she says. Plus, living in Beijing is stressful. Her big dream is to expand overseas. After all, Chinese people are all over the globe. And food, she says, like baozi, is the best way to connect to home. Jennifer Pak, NPR News, Beijing.

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1: 90.1 KUER, good morning. Today, Russia launched a huge attack on Kyiv after Trump backs away from missile defense pledge. And the latest in 20 minutes, keep it right here.
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1: It's Wait, Wait, Don't Tell Me this morning at 10. Stick around. It's KUER.
7: I'm Windsor Johnston with these headlines. The Justice Department is dropping criminal charges against a former Olympian accused of damaging the reflecting pool at the Lincoln Memorial. Prosecutors now say newly uncovered evidence shows the damage was caused by construction problems, not vandalism. FIFA is dropping a controversial plan to bring private equity into the World Cup after facing global opposition. The proposal would have created a $20 billion company to manage the tournament with backing from private investors. Truth Social is selling early access to President Trump's online post to investment banks and other institutional clients for $100,000 a month. Former Wall Street regulators say the service raises serious questions about insider trading laws. I'm Windsor Johnston, NPR News in Washington.
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0: This is Weekend Edition from NPR News. I'm Scott Simon. Some of the 220,000 people who fled wildfires in France are returning to their homes. And here's NPR's Eleanor Beardsley on France's largest civilian evacuation since World War II.
9: The newspaper tobacco shop is open again in the town of Martignas-sur-Jalles, just 10 miles west of Bordeaux. I missed you, says a customer to the owner. I missed you all too, she replies from behind the cash register. All around Bordeaux, little towns like this are coming back to life as people return to their homes. This entire town was evacuated a week ago with the fires approaching. Carole Gomez is coming out of the shop. She describes the night they left at midnight. There were tons of ashes coming down, a thick, sticky fog, she says. It was dark and we couldn't find our cat. It was so hard. Gomez becomes emotional talking about the kindness and solidarity of everyone, especially the local officials. Our cat is fine, and it's thanks to a person in the mayor's office who went out and found and fed all the animals that people had to leave behind, she says.
10: Bonjour. Bonjour, monsieur.
9: Gomez invites me to come see her house.
10: Journaliste pour la Radio Publique Américaine.
9: I get in the car with her and husband Florent. They've lived here for 51 years and describe a close-knit, friendly community in an idyllic spot between Bordeaux and the Atlantic Ocean, surrounded by pine forests.
11: We're pulling into their driveway. They have a nice little bungalow stucco house with tile roof, hedges with the garden, and a pebble driveway, opening the gate.
9: We go inside. There is a light soot coating on her walls. But Kiki is there. She shows me her backyard. Ah, your swimming pool.
12: Donc, la piscine était noire. Mon mari, depuis ce matin, 6 heures du matin.
9: The pool was black, she says. My husband's been cleaning since 6 a.m. this morning. But she says none of this matters because at one point she feared she would have nothing to return to at all. The fire incinerated 100,000 acres in the Bordeaux region, and similar fires are raging across Europe amid drought and record temperatures linked to climate change. Church bells ring one village over in Saint-Jean-d'Illac. Next to the church is a fire logistics hub where over the last week the fire trucks were repaired and refilled with gas and water to go back into the flames. Several firefighters lounge in the churchyard, finally getting a break. Romain Citeau is head of this operation.
13: On a vécu vraiment un élan de
9: the outpouring of generosity from the population, the farmers, the local businesses has been amazing, he says. Everyone was doing their all to support us. Just then, a family with three kids comes up to give homemade crepes to the firefighters to thank them for what they've done. People here know if their houses are still standing, it's thanks to their bravery. Across from the church, Daphne Madelpech has reopened her graphics and photo studio. She also lives nearby. She says they had to leave fast. I just took the camera, she says. In fact, this evacuation has made me realize that you don't really need any of it, except for the husband, the dog, the cat, your papers, and some cash. It's the human factor that's important, she says. Everywhere we took refuge this week, people were so kind when they found out we were from Bordeaux. And when we returned, all of us neighbors just hugged each other. This is what matters in life. Eleanor Beardsley, NPR News, Saint-Jean-d'Illac, France.
0: There's a new hit series out of South Africa on the Netflix top 10 list in 62 countries, including the United States. The Polygamist tells the story of a cheating husband's double life, and it tells it in the Zulu language. Kate Bartlett reports from Johannesburg.
14: Gamora!
15: A soap opera sizzling with secret seduction and scandal, Zulu style. The Polygamist, set in Johannesburg, centers on a wealthy black family, the Gamoras, and shows the matriarch Joyce as she tries to keep up appearances, while her businessman husband, Jonasi, sets up house with another woman.
16: Jonasi.
15: Without giving away spoilers, the 22 episodes deliver vicious catfights, fiery showdowns, homes going up in flames, and enough twists to leave viewers with whiplash. And people are loving it.
17: It also showcases a different kind of African lifestyle that viewers are not familiar with, the rich African.
15: Sue Nyati, the Zimbabwean writer who wrote the book the show was based on, says she thinks this is one of the reasons foreign viewers are amazed by the show.
17: Oftentimes in media, we have one lens in which Africans are viewed. It's always the poor, struggling Africans, right?
15: Nyati says her book struggled to gain attention when it was first published, making the Netflix adaptation a game changer.
17: So in the book, the story is told from the women's POV. The man never speaks because we've heard men speak all our lives.
15: She was inspired to write it after seeing a shift from traditional open polygamy to secret second families.
17: Men will always justify why they want to have more than one wife. But I wanted to give the women a voice as to say, why would they choose this kind of setup?
15: In South Africa, polygamy is allowed under traditional law, but not civil law. It's something the Netflix series producers know all about. It's made by two of the daughters of former President Jacob Zuma.
18: My father is a polygamist. He had several wives. It's definitely formed part of my experience. It's formed a big chunk of my childhood. It's just understanding the dynamics, being frustrated sometimes by a lot of it, but also trying to appreciate it for what it is and for the choices that people make.
15: Gugu Zuma Nkube says her dad hasn't watched the show yet, but she thinks he will eventually. She also says she hopes the show's popularity abroad will have a knock-on effect.
18: We were completely surprised. still kind of pinching ourselves at the moment as to how well it's done abroad. The welcome and reception that it's gotten, I think, will help the entire industry and will benefit all African storytellers.
15: The show is in the Zulu language, though it switches seamlessly between English and other languages too, which mirrors South Africa's multilingual reality.
14: 2 decades later, you still have this effect on each other? What's your secret?
15: But it also has a dubbed version into English, which is voiced by South Africans and keeps some of the local vernacular. Foreign viewers will be introduced to common words like haibo, an exclamation meaning wow, and the South African-wide weekend institution of braaiing or barbecuing. And it's sparking debate in South Africa too, not just about polygamy, but women's rights, safe sex, and HIV. UNAIDS has even used the show's title character in ads urging people, don't be a Janassi, keep yourself and your partners safe. And in Limpopo province here, a government campaign against gender-based violence uses the tagline, the polygamist shows fiction, gender-based violence and femicide shows consequences, break the cycle. The polygamist mixes scandal with a sharp portrait of modern South Africa, and a show built on sex and secrets is now driving some very real life conversations. Kate Bartlett, NPR News, Johannesburg.
0: Lito Pimienta thinks a lot about what's considered beautiful. She's a Colombian-Canadian artist and musician.
19: It's really troubling when the Caribbean or the Caribbean diaspora is spoken about in terms of exoticism, or us only being known as these exotic beings that are just lounging by the water, you know? The reality is that we're carriers of immense, sublime beauty.
0: Her new album explores what she calls the Caribbean sublime. It's called Caribeña. And while it's full of cumbias and other danceable beats, it starts out with a lullaby, Arruyame.
19: Arruyame, it translates into lull me or hold me. It's another manifestation of human tenderness. It's a song that I wrote in that holy, intimate space and stage with a partner. I have a real problem with hetero, normative, just cookie cutter love songs. I always like to make songs that have no gender. I like to write songs where everyone can feel seen.
0: And right after that, you have the song Tóxica, about a toxic person, certainly not somebody you'd want to welcome into your arms.
19: No.

0: I wrote it about a very specific person, and that person's MO was that they always put themselves first, no matter what. We all have those people in our lives that we love so much, but we definitely understand after a lot of humiliations that maybe they're not the friend that we thought. My friendships are more intense. Like, I share so much more intensity with my friends than I do with a romantic partner or with, like, any boyfriend. But it's just that it was a moment in my life, and I included it because I needed also to just release myself from that friendship.
1: Your daughter Martina sings on the song Así Nací. What was that like?
0: She just turned 7 when she sang on the song. And she did, because originally I invited another artist. Our schedules just, it didn't work out. And then one of the producers, he said to me, but I hear your daughter singing Así Nací all the time. Aww. And it was one of her favorite songs. And we were like, well, Maria Jose can't make it, but I have my daughter, and she can join the song. And she was so proud. I always talk about myself in that I am an artist who happens to be a mother, and a mother who happens to be an artist. But motherhood is so important to me, and making space where children are embraced, you know, it's at the core of my practice, and I really believe in that. So that's why Así Nací made so much sense to have my daughter singing in it.
1: There are notes of resistance on this album. Let me ask you about the song Marea. This is an angry song, isn't it?
0: It's an anti-colonial song disguised as a love song. There's a lot of layers to these songs. You know when I'm saying Váyanse de mi Isla Bonita? It references La Isla Bonita by Madonna. Because I remember being a child listening to that song and being like, I'm going to the pretty island. Which island? So I feel like it embodies perfectly this like colonial view of Caribbean diaspora, where we are that subject. We know what's happening to our communities and societies, and it's just not fair that suddenly you go to the beach and then there's like a line that you can't cross because someone from the USA or Britain bought the house over there, and then they decided that this is going to be their private backyard, and that's just not how it works.
1: May I point something out as a reporter? I've made a number of trips to Cuba.
0: Yes.
1: You know, there are places that Cubans can't go because they keep them just for tourists.
0: Yeah, because every government is corrupt. Until we can really overhaul those systems that don't work, we're never going to get to liberation. You know, I'm one of the many Colombians that were forced to leave due to violence, displacements, and, you know, like the leftover from colonialism. So I have a deep understanding and a deep hurt that I get to heal when I make this music, when I make songs and art that resonates with people that are going through that same hardship of not being able to wake up every day to the beautiful paradise where you were born.
1: You're also a visual artist. How does your music get along with your art?
0: I write music the same way as I paint. I'll have notebooks that are for lyrics, but they're full of drawings. I can trust the drawing more than I can trust my memory. And the melodies too, like I carry melodies more than I can carry someone's name. So having a notebook where I'm writing the music on this page and then the drawings that are related to those words and that music, it keeps me leveled, grounded.
1: Nido Pimienta, her new album, Caribeña. Thank you so much for being with us.
0: Thank you so much.

0: This is Weekend Edition from NPR News. I'm Scott Simon.
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6: 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I'm Aldo Slade.
7: And I'm Peter Sagal. The arts and entertainment universe is vast. Dance, opera, painting, theater, and other things people actually like. But this week, we found out that all of them combined are not as popular as one other activity. And I'll give you 3-1 odds. You can't guess what it is. We'll ask what's captured our imagination, plus author Mary Roach tells us how soon we'll be able to get upgrades for ourselves. And Alzo Slade comforts me when I realize that I am now the oldest person on this stage.
6: Don't worry, Peter. Crow's feet around the eyes gives you a bit of character.
7: We'll ask who's really showing the mileage on our quiz coming up right after this hour's news.
8: From NPR News in Washington, I'm Windsor Johnston. Russia launched another deadly barrage of missiles at Kyiv before dawn today, killing at least 9 people and injuring more than 30. NPR's Greg Myrie reports the attack comes as President Trump appears to be backing away from an offer to strengthen Ukraine's air defenses.
9: Russian ballistic missiles struck 5 separate parts of Kyiv as explosions rang out through the night. The attack set off multiple fires and emergency teams rescued dozens of residents from burning and damaged apartment buildings. Russia has stepped up its airstrikes in recent months to exploit Ukrainian shortages of air defenses against ballistic missiles. Ukraine's president, Volodymyr Zelensky, met President Trump on Tuesday and said the U.S. was giving Ukraine a license to make its own Patriot air defense missiles. But Trump said Friday, quote, "We're talking about it, but it's a hard thing to give away that kind of technology." Greg Myrie, NPR News, Kyiv.
8: Tens of millions of Americans are under heat alerts as temperatures climb into the triple digits and record highs are expected across large parts of the western U.S. this weekend. NPR's Chris Arnold reports the brunt of the heat wave is being felt from Southern California through the Southwest and as far north as Montana.
10: This heat wave could set temperature records in several states. Mark Chouinard is a meteorologist at the National Weather Service.
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10: Health officials warn heat exhaustion and heat stroke can sneak up on people and recommend moving to a cooler area if you feel dizzy, nauseous, or weak. They also recommend calling 911 if a person seems confused or becomes unconscious, and possibly cooling them in a tub of cold water immediately. Chris Arnold, NPR News.
8: It's been 2 weeks since the Trump administration said it had found 250,000 non-citizens on the voter rolls in four states. NPR's Jude Joffe Block reports the White House still hasn't provided details.
4: The letters the Department of Homeland Security wrote to California, Nevada, New Jersey, and Pennsylvania were not as definitive as the public announcements the agency made. Instead, the letters said a preliminary review of the four states' public voter rolls found they may contain as many as 250,000 non-citizens combined. The letters gave the states a July 30th deadline to respond. NPR reviewed three states' responses back. They asked for details about how DHS did its calculations and expressed a commitment to ensuring eligible voters would not be removed from the rolls based on unreliable data. DHS did not respond to NPR's questions about its methodology. Jude Joffe Block, NPR News.
8: This is NPR. The Justice Department says it's dropping criminal charges against former Olympian David Hearn, who was accused of damaging the reflecting pool at the Lincoln Memorial. Prosecutors say newly uncovered Interior Department records show the damage was caused by a contractor's botched installation and a rush to finish the work before America 250 celebrations, not by vandalism. A recent inspection also found similar damage throughout the pool, including areas prosecutors say a vandal would have been unlikely to reach. Women are once again stepping up to the plate. The new Women's Pro Baseball League plays its inaugural game today. NPR's Amy Held reports all games will be played in Springfield, Illinois.
12: It's not women's first league of their own.
13: There's no crying in baseball!
12: Immortalized in the 1992 film about women who really did pitch in when men left to fight World War II.
14: Hey, get the skirt!
12: The hit movie helped inspire Ladies League Baseball in 1997. Low interest played a part, ending both leagues. But recently, elite women's sports have exploded in popularity and revenue. And now, the Women's Pro Baseball League is taking a crack at it. With 60 players across four teams, Rocky Henley manages and coaches the New York Heights and says it's a natural fit for fans of Major League Baseball.
15: There's not much difference. It's just women playing. And it's phenomenal.
12: First up is New York against the Los Angeles Queens. Amy Held, NPR News.
8: I'm Windsor Johnston, NPR News in Washington.
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17: And this is NPR Utah, 90.1 KUER, Salt Lake City. Good morning, I'm Pete May. Well, we've made it to August, which means cooler weather is on the way in a few weeks. Not anytime soon. We still have an extreme heat warning in effect this weekend until 9 p.m. Sunday. Expect a high of 106 in Salt Lake City today. That would be a record if we hit it. Tonight, partly cloudy, 75 for the low, and Sunday more sunshine, but cooling down to just 101. A little bit cooler during the week, though. Still all in the 90s. This hour in Ogden, it is sunny at 84. In Provo, we have clear skies in 82. And in Salt Lake City, we have sunshine and 88 degrees. At 10:06, Wait, Wait, Don't Tell Me is next.
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6: 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Want a full-bodied vintage with notes of oak? 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
7: Thank you. Thank you, everybody. you so much. We are so excited to be here in Sonoma, California, home of so many great vineyards, but the wine is not the reason we are here. No, the wine is the reason we do a bad job when we are here. Later on, we're going to be joined by science writer extraordinaire Mary Roach, but first, it's your turn to call in and play our games. The number is 1-888-WAIT-WAIT. That's 1-888-924-8924. Let's welcome our first listener contestant. Hi, you're on Wait, Wait, Don't Tell Me.
14: Hi, Peter. Welcome back to California.
7: Thank you so much. Who's calling?
14: My name is Sarah Beth Rothfeld, and I'm calling from Woodland Hills, California.
7: Woodland Hills. The other California. The Southern California.
14: Correct.
7: Yeah. And what do you do there?
14: Well, I'm a retired special education teacher.
7: That's great. We love those, yes?
14: Yes. My love language is baking, so my goal is to make my family and my friends and everybody I come in contact slightly chubby.
7: Right. And how's that going?
14: It's going pretty well. And by night, I fight crime.
7: Yes! Finally, someone! I appreciate that. Sarah Beth, welcome to our show. Let me introduce you to our panel. First, a comedian you can see in his show at the Edinburgh Fringe Festival all through August. It's Shane Torres.
19: Hi, Shane.
20: How are you?
7: Next, a comedian whose album Yell Joy is on Blonde Medicine. It's Joyelle Nicole Johnson.
21: Hello, Sarah Beth.
14: Hello, Joyelle.
7: And the host of the Breaking Bed podcast and a maker of a mean loaf of sourdough, it's Tom Papa.
22: Hi, Sarah.
14: Hi, Tom.
22: Hi.
7: So, Sarah Beth, welcome to the show. You are going to play Who's Alzo this time. Alzo Slade is going to read you three quotations from this week's news. Your job, just correctly identify or explain what he's talking about. Do that, you'll win our prize, any voice from our show, on your voicemail. Are you ready to go?
14: Very ready.
7: I can tell. Here is your first quote. It's from Forbes magazine.
23: It's our new favorite pastime.
7: Thanks to sites like FanDuel, DraftKings, what has surpassed movies, music, and every other form of entertainment as Americans' favorite thing to do?
14: Ooh, yikes. May I have a hint, please?
7: Well, I can tell. You're too pure of heart to engage in this yourself. But FanDuel's, DraftKings, does that ring any bells?
14: I'm too sweet. Another hint?
7: I'm going to bet that you'll be able to figure this out.
14: Oh, gambling.
7: Gambling, yes, gambling. Last year, Americans spent $300 billion gambling. That is more than Americans spent on movies, arts, music, and museums combined. Yes, even museums. So, let's face it, if art and culture want to stay relevant, we have to bet on it. I, for example, would bet $20 Odysseus doesn't make it home. I am not good at gambling. Are you guys?
22: I went to a Dodger game last night, and my friend is a big gambler.
24: You're in Giants territory.
7: Yeah.
22: Yeah. And he gambled on his phone. He had like six bets going into the
7: game. So he's sitting at the game.
22: He's on his phone. He had that Otani was going to get five home runs, that the guy from the Mariners was going to get two home runs, that it was going to be over 11. It was going to be the combined score by halfway through the thing, and like 10, 11 bets on this thing. And when we left, his team won, and he was so depressed because he lost like $1,500.
7: Wow.
21: Ooh. Tom, right? Is he single?
22: No.
21: Ooh, is his wife happy?
24: He probably will be if he keeps losing $1,500 a game.
7: Yeah. Americans bet more than $300 billion on sports. That breaks down to $1,000 for every adult. But I know if you just front me a couple hundred more, I can win it all back. All right. Here, Sarah Beth, is your next quote. And it's about an electric vehicle that made history this week.
23: It passed the Edsel as the worst automotive flop ever.
7: That was Bloomberg News on the truck that's now officially the worst-selling vehicle in history. What is it? Hold on. What is it?
14: Oh, the Elon Musk truck.
7: I'm going to give it to you. The Elon Musk. Yes, it's the Cybertruck. Yes, according to Bloomberg, the Cybertruck has eclipsed the Ford Edsel, the legendary Edsel, as the worst-selling car ever. Now, please do not clap. The vibrations can damage any Cybertruck in the parking lot.
24: I got picked up in one in an Uber.
7: Yeah.
24: Oh. And all I could think is, like, what are you doing with your money? This is an insanely obnoxious, expensive vehicle. There's no way. They're like $100,000.
7: They're very expensive.
24: Yeah. Yeah. This guy's, and he's making $7 to take me to a Taco Bell drive-through. Yeah. And he's like, are you living in here? How are you affording this?
7: Cybertruck sales dropped by 48% between 2024 and 2025. Or as Tesla put it, sales increased by a staggering negative 48%.
22: The problem is there's no gray area. Like, you see a Cybertruck from far away, you get close, it's still a Cybertruck. Like, even the red baseball cap. Like, I saw a guy in a red baseball cap and he was walking towards me. I was like, oh, here we go. And then I got close, I was like, oh, Louisville.
7: That doesn't happen with the Cybertruck. Nothing happens when you get closer to make you think better of it.
22: No, you get closer to the Cybertruck and you're like, oh, this a-hole drives it.
23: I think there may be, I wonder if there are any Cybertruck owners in the audience right now.
7: I don't wonder.
0: The cross-section of Cybertruck owners and NPR listeners.
24: I will say, if that person is here, you are very interesting.
7: Yeah.
24: I don't like you, but you got some, I want to talk to you.
7: All right, Sarah Beth, here is your last quote.
23: Crow's feet around the eyes gives you a bit of character.
7: That was a dermatologist talking about a new trend of people who are no longer trying to get rid of their what?
14: They're wrinkles.
7: Exactly right, they're wrinkles.
14: Yay.
7: Good news, hags. Wrinkles are in now.
22: Yeah.
7: Oh, now you're excited.
22: Woo.
7: Okay. More and more people are scaling back on those smoothing treatments like Botox injections because they want, quote, strategic wrinkles. So, right, instead of paying plastic surgeons to get rid of all wrinkles, now they're paying to get carefully chosen forehead wrinkles, smile lines. Now, if you want to achieve the same look at home for free, just get old.
22: So wrinkles are hot now.
7: Wrinkles are hot now.
22: That's cool.
7: Yeah.
22: I wonder if turkey necks will be in next year.
7: You can only hope.
24: In about 15 years, I'm going to look like a bull mastiff, so I'll be doing great.
7: The problem is people apparently are tired of having their faces frozen, right, by these treatments. A New York dermatologist reduced his own Botox treatments, explaining, quote, letting the top half of my face move more allows me to look more trusted. I don't know.
24: She might kill me for saying this, but my girlfriend will get a little bit of Botox every now and then. And then when her face gets frozen, we just do this game where I go make the same face as me and I just see her struggle the whole time.
7: Really?
24: Yeah. We have a really, I met her parents today. They're here.
7: That's great.
24: They're really nice people.
22: You think they're nice. They just couldn't move their face.
7: Alzo, how did Sarah Beth do in our quiz?
23: Our baking superhero did great. She got 3 out of 3.
7: Congratulations, Sarah Beth.
14: Thanks for the help.
7: Thank you, Sarah Beth. Take care.
14: Bye-bye.
7: Bye-bye.

0: right now, panel, that it's time for you to answer some questions about this week's news. Shane, this week we learned about a new dating trend where singles are making decisions about their love lives using what?
1: Oh, social media?
0: No, God, no. Yeah. I'll give you a hint. It's a way of finding out if that new guy really excels.
2: He don't have a job.
0: I know.
3: I know. Spreadsheets?
2: Spreadsheets, yes.
3: Oh, my God.
0: Spreadsheets. The Wall Street Journal interviewed so-called love hackers who claim that organizing data about their dates, like physical characteristics, conversation topics, and, of course, red flags into a spreadsheet, helps you make sense of your own preferences and ultimately choose who to keep seeing. They enter data, right, on a variety of categories after a first date. Looks, sense of humor, employment status. One for how they treat the server. Mean to server? Nice to server? Makes out with server?
2: I think the spreadsheet is the red flag.
0: Yeah. Right, probably, yes.
1: Fully, yeah.
0: And meanwhile, they're doing spreadsheets of all these characteristics of the guy, and the guy's like, kept a spreadsheet. No.
4: Wait, I want to hear the end of the story with the server. That was getting pretty juicy.
0: It was, yeah.
5: I had this happen to me once.
0: Did you really? What happened?
5: I found out that she was using numbers instead of Excel, and I dumped her.
0: Really?
5: Yes.
0: You didn't approve of her
5: no.
0: choice of software platforms?
5: Excel only.
0: Exactly.

0: Coming up, our Bluff the Listener game could make you rich, but it probably won't. Call 1-888-WAIT-WAIT to play. We'll be back in a minute with more of Wait Wait Don't Tell Me from NPR.
1: 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Wait Wait Don't Tell Me, coming back in just a moment. But you know, wildfire season, we're still right in the middle of it, so staying informed can also mean staying safe. The KUER newsroom is tracking active burns, fire weather conditions, restrictions, and evacuation notices in real time. 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
3: 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From NPR and WBEZ Chicago, this is Wait, Wait, Don't Tell Me, the NPR News Quiz. I'm Alzo Slade. We're playing this week with Tom Papa, Shane Torres, and Joelle Nicole Johnson. And here again is your host at the Green Music Center at Sonoma State University, Peter Sagal.
4: Thank you, Alzo. Thank you, everybody.
0: Right now it's time for the Wait, Wait, Don't Tell Me Bluff the Listener game. Call 1-888-WAIT-WAIT to play our game in the air. Hi, you're on Wait, Wait, Don't Tell Me.
5: Hi, I'm Phoebe calling in from Denver, Colorado.
0: Oh, I love Colorado. I assume you do something very Denver-y, like I don't know, lead group hikes while drinking craft beer?
5: Yeah. What I really do is walk backwards most of the day, giving tours at two different places here in Denver and Golden.
0: Really? So what are the places you give tours of, just out of curiosity?
5: One is a candy factory. Can I say the name? It's Hammond's.
0: Wow. You actually give tours of a candy factory to the five lucky winners of the golden ticket, I assume. Four of whom come to horrible, horrible fates. You're living the dream.
5: I am. For a sugar-addicted person like me, it is absolutely the dream, yeah.
0: Well, that's great. Well, welcome to the show, Phoebe. You're going to play the game in which you must try to tell truth from fiction. Also, what is Phoebe's topic?
3: Cheapskate alert.
0: There are lots of ways to save money. Don't take an Uber, take the bus. When you dine out, just leave without paying the bill. This week, we heard about a new way somebody pinched pennies. Our panelists are going to tell you about it. Pick the one who's telling the truth. You'll win the Wait Waiter of your choice in your voicemail. You ready to play?
5: I am so ready.
0: I can tell. First, let's hear from Joelle Nicole Johnson.
6: Couples break up all the time. Divorce is as common as seeing your childhood hero live long enough to become a villain. But still, a recent couple's divorce made headlines because the husband was too cheap? Vicky Wong, a Taiwanese businesswoman, can buy things for herself. She's a successful management consultant, whatever that means. Her husband also matched her gangster as one of the leading real estate agents in the region, which is why when she told him the only thing she wanted for her 40th birthday was a pair of Christian Louboutin heels with their famous towering stilettos and the deep red colored bottoms, she thought it wouldn't be a problem. They've got money! While opening the gift at dinner, she was thrilled to see a pair of glossy black heels with blood red soles. It wasn't until she was tapped on the shoulder for leaving red footprints across the stage at a gala that she realized what happened. Her husband had bought a pair of no-name knockoffs and colored the bottoms with Crayola brand red poster paint. When asked for a quote, the ex, who shall remain nameless, shamelessly doubled down. I don't care how crazy rich we are, I'm not paying a mortgage note for shoes.
0: Yeah. A woman gets rid of her husband because he wouldn't pay for the real Louboutins, just bought knockoffs and painted the bottoms red. Your next saving story comes from Tom Papa.
7: David Sivaldi and two of his friends had been hiking for about 7 hours up Montana's tallest mountain on their way to Froze to Death Plateau when he slipped on a rock and fell. When he rolled over, he realized he had impaled himself on one of his trekking poles. The pole was jutting at an angle out of his armpit and out through his back like a human popsicle. But the scariest part for Mr. Sivaldi was the possibility of having to take a really expensive helicopter ride off the mountain. Realizing he wasn't in pain and there was no blood, he decided to save some money and walk back down the mountain like a horror movie monster who can't be stopped. After about 6 hours, his friends, who thought a helicopter ride would have been really great, started making shish kebab jokes. And by the end, they were calling him Bob. By 3:30 p.m., after trekking about 10 miles, Mr. Sivaldi got to the hospital. They pulled the trekking pole out of him, which he kept, because, hey, those things ain't cheap.
0: A man.

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1: The result was explosive. Lopez triumphed in the ring, and in doing so created the newest diet fad on TikTok, with someone calling it the ring walk pound drop. He remains one of the great pound-for-pound fighters of his era. With this win, he could be in the spring mix for a title shot.
2: All right. Which of these stories of somebody trying to save some money did we find in the news? Was it from Joyelle, a man who lost his wife when he tried to save money by buying fake Louboutins and painting them red? From Tom Papa, a guy who simply didn't want to shell out for the helicopter, so walked down a mountain with a pole all the way through him? Or from Shane Torres, a fighter who managed to lose the weight he needed to lose simply by eating a lot of bagged lettuce and accepting the results? Which of these is the story of a penny pincher we found in the news?
3: As a Coloradan and an avid hiker, you better believe the hiker story came across my news feed this week, and the pictures are gross. Yeah. I'm going with Tom.
2: You've chosen, obviously, Tom's story. Well, to bring you the correct answer, we spoke to a reporter who covered the real story.
4: He saw one of his trekking poles, and then he thought, oh, I can't see the other one. Well, he realized, oh, that thing is sticking out of me.
2: That was Remy Tooman, a reporter at the New York Times, talking about that frugal hiker that you knew about. Congratulations, Phoebe. You got it right. Tom was telling the truth. He gets a point just for doing that. You win our prize for keeping up in the news. Congratulations, and thank you so much for playing.
3: Thank you so much.
2: Thank you.
5: Up on you, got this feeling down deep in my soul that I just can't lose.
2: And now the game we call Not My Job. Mary Roach is either the funniest science writer in the world or the most scientific comedian. Her books include Stiff, that's about our bodies after we die, Bonk on the Science of Sex, Gulp on the Digestive Process, and her newest, Replaceable You, is about the efforts to make spare parts for human beings. Mary Roach, welcome to Wait, Wait, Don't Tell Me.
6: Thank you.
2: So I have been reading you for decades. I think I've read every one of your books, including the latest, and I'm trying to see if there's a theme to your work. I would suggest it might be human bodies and the terrible, awful, no good things that can happen to it.
6: That is exactly right.
2: That's really it?
6: That is it.
2: How did you fall into that specialty?
6: It was kind of random. I wrote this column for Salon.com back in the day, yeah, when that was like a big, it was like an internet magazine. How cool.
2: Yeah.
6: A couple of them had to do with cadaver research.
2: Right.
6: And an agent contacted me and said, you know, you should think about books and maybe like look at which columns were popular, and those were popular. And he said, you should think about a book about cadavers. And I thought, that's a terrible,
2: sure,
6: idea.
2: Yeah. I mean, that's a little disappointing to me, only as a fan of yours, because I wanted to think that it was a lifelong interest of yours. Like,
6: yeah,
2: like when you were little, your Barbies would have been an absolute horror show, what you would have done to them.
6: Actually?
2: Yes.
6: Actually,
2: yes.
6: I do recall when I was in first grade, Mary Hewitt gave me a Barbie doll, and I was kind of like, wow, because I liked the little plastic dinosaurs. I wasn't, yeah, really into the Barbies. Mm-hmm. So I would pull off the head, and I would say, you have 5 seconds to get the head back on or she dies.
2: Really? So you were like, you were playing with like weird transplantation-themed games even then.
6: And you know, yes. And you know what? That's actually accurate.
2: Yeah.
6: If you got it back on.
2: So even you knew.
6: Yeah.
2: So in other words, if I were to, if something horrible would happen and your head would be just accidentally screwed off,
6: yes,
2: we'd have 5 seconds to get it back on.
6: Yeah, more or less. Well, give or take.
2: Okay.
6: Yeah.
2: That's important safety tip, everybody.
1: So as long as no one panics, you'll be fine.
2: Yeah. Yeah.
6: Exactly. Wow. Yeah. Breathe, or you can't.
2: Your new book, Replaceable You, it's,
6: yes,
2: about replacement parts, the long history of trying to acquire them, make them, grow them. How did you become interested in that?
6: Well, I had a file folder called Bits and Pieces.

0: And I thought, well, you know, when I'm looking for a new topic, I kind of go back to the file cabinet.
1: Sure.
0: And I was looking in bits and pieces, and I was thinking about fat, like maybe fat could be something.
1: Sure.
0: And then I called this woman who works in a lab that has to do with fat, but it turns out it's stem cells from fat. And I thought, oh, stem cells, kind of interesting. But then the conversation kind of veered, and she told me she had come across a study by a surgeon who rebuilt a man's penis using his middle finger. And I, of course, pictured the finger, like, removed just as is.
1: Right, sure.
0: And like, able to kind of beckon.
2: Yeah.
0: Yeah.
2: Or maybe, given the company, maybe point and select, you know.
0: Exactly.
2: Sure.
0: Exactly. And I thought, I will. He happened to be in Tbilisi, Georgia.
2: Sure.
0: Yeah, I'm like, I'm going.
2: Right.
0: And the surgeon wasn't there, but his receptionist said, you can come in and we can look in on his laptop. And he has photographs. And I don't need to describe many of them, but one of them I want to, because it was a demonstration of how robust this penis was. And it does, in fact, bend up partway.
2: Does it?
0: Yes. In a strange place.
3: I'd love to see how this guy texts people.
4: She said it was robust.
2: It's robust.
0: It's robust.
5: And Joyo, just sit this one out.
4: I wrote that down.
3: How quickly after they described this did you find this man?
6: Well, he only had four fingers. It was probably easy to find.
2: I have to ask, is it true that you once lived every American's dream and almost vomited on Tom Cruise?
0: That is actually true.
2: Really?
0: That is true. I had a very short-lived and misguided career interviewing celebrities. Mm-hmm. for Parade magazine, Sunday, you know, like not a high point in the career. But and they liked to send me out to do something with the celebrity. And Tom Cruise, as you may know, likes to fly, and he had a little like antique biplane. Mm-hmm. And the thing with those antique biplanes is that it's an open cockpit, and the passenger sits in front. And he
2: right.
0: was doing barrel rolls and Jeez. Hammerheads, which we drive. You go all straight up, cut the engine, and then you pull out, right? And he did two of those, and I was suddenly very ill.
2: Yes.
0: And I thought, if I throw up, it goes right back
2: right.
0: in his face.
2: Right.
0: And I made it back to the ground without.
2: Really?
0: Yeah.
2: Was he impressed?
0: No.
2: He was not impressed. No.
7: Did he ask you if you wanted to do that?
6: Yeah, it sounds like he was trying.
0: You know what? After the first hammerhead, he said, you're doing great. And I was so excited that I was kind of, and I'm like, let's do another one. And then I was like,
2: wow.
0: Green.
2: And you almost threw up and you said, I need to find a career that nauseates me less than that. Well, it's, Mary Roach, it is a pleasure to talk to you. We've invited you here, though, to play a game we're calling
5: Bonk, Gulp, Grunt, Meet, Zoom, Bang, Bam.
2: So you've written the books Bonk, Gulp, and Grunt. So we thought we'd ask you about some other crazy sounds. Get two out of three right and you will win our prize for one of our listeners. Also, who is Mary Roach playing for?
5: Jonathan Foisvong of San Carlos, California.
2: All right. Ready to play?
0: Uh-huh.
2: Here we go.
0: Okay.
2: Also, what's Mary's first sound?
5: Zoom.
2: An Ohio State senator was attending a Zoom meeting about distracted driving, and he used a fake office background to hide the fact that he was himself, at that moment during the meeting, driving. But he was busted. How? Was it A, he went through a Wendy's drive-thru and placed an order without muting himself? B, he rear-ended another participant in the meeting who was doing exactly the same thing? Or C, people in office chairs don't normally wear seatbelts.
0: I'm going with C.
2: You're right.
0: Yes.
2: The other participants noticed that he was wearing a shoulder belt while sitting supposedly at his desk. Alzo, what noise is next?
5: Bang!
2: So combat, as you know, you wrote a book about it, is full of bangs, but the Royal Navy once came under criticism when it was revealed they were doing what to get their sailors ready for the strife of battle? Was it A, they used water balloons instead of hand grenades? B, they told their gunners to shout bang instead of firing off live rounds? Or C, they helped cadets get used to the stress of battle by showing them war movies, but really loudly?
0: I'm gonna go with B.
2: You're gonna go with B, that they were told their gunners to shout bang. You're right. In training, the sailors would load a shell, aim the gun, and then they'd all yell, bang! People thought it was silly, but it did save the Navy about $5 million, though. All right, Alzo, one more, please.
5: Bam!
2: Celebrity chef Emeril Lagasse is known for his catchphrase, bam, which he does whenever he throws something into the food. He says he came up with bam for one reason only. What was it? A, everybody misheard him when he was yelling about adding ham to a dish. Just stuck. B, he was filming at 1.8 episodes a day and screaming bam was the only way to keep everybody awake. Or C, because he couldn't pass the censors with his prior catchphrase, and here's some effing spices.
0: It's either B or C.
2: I'm not going to tell you.
0: It sounds like an even split.
2: It does. Yeah.
0: C.
2: We're going to go for C, because he couldn't get away with saying, there's some effing spices. Then he said, bam. No, it was actually B.
0: It was B.
2: It was B.
0: Nab it. All right.
2: Yeah, he's just trying to keep his crew awake by yelling bam at random moments. Also, how did Mary Roach do in our quiz?
5: She did a zoom, bang, bam of a job. 2 out of 3.
2: That's congratulations. Mary Roach is a best-selling science author. Her new book is Replaceable You. You can see her on tour this fall. More information is at maryroach.net. Mary Roach, thank you so much for joining us again on Wait, Wait, Don't Tell Me. Great to see you. Mary Roach, everybody.

0: In just a minute, the barn door is open in our listener limerick challenge called 1-888-WAIT-WAIT to join us on the air. We'll be back in a minute with more of Wait, Wait, Don't Tell Me from NPR.
1: 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Wait, Wait comes back in just a moment. One more segment, but stay with us at 11 o'clock for Left, Right, and Center. What does affordability mean? Who should we trust to deliver it? Democrats are pounding the affordability message hard, saying President Trump began a global tariff war and a war in Iran that have both pushed prices up for Americans. Republicans have their own challenge. Lawmakers seem willing to work on bipartisan solutions, but President Trump keeps undermining them. Left, Right, and Center is next hour on 90.1 KUER.
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4: 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From NPR and WBEZ Chicago, this is Wait, Wait, Don't Tell Me, the NPR News Quiz. I'm Alzo Slade. We're playing this week with Joelle Nicole Johnson, Tom Papa, and Shane Torres. And here again is your host at the Green Music Center at Sonoma State University, Peter Sagal.
0: Thank you, Alzo. In just a minute, fire up FanDuel and bet the kids college fund in the Listener Limerick Challenge. If you'd like to play, give us a call at 1-888-WAIT-WAIT. That's 1-888-924-8924. Right now, panel, some more questions for you from the week's news. Shane, the governor of a province in Turkey, was ousted from office after photographs surfaced of him doing what?
5: I'm going to need a clue.
0: It's not, I don't know, it's not a crime to love spandex and appropriate butt cushioning.
5: He's wearing, exercising?
0: He was exercising in a particular way and wearing...
5: What am I don't exercise. What are you doing to me? Ask Alzo that question.
4: I don't wear them, though.
0: He has too much self-respect. Anybody know?
6: Bike pants.
0: Bike shorts.
6: Yeah.
0: He was forced from office because he was photographed wearing bike shorts.
6: And he should be.
0: Yeah. He was forced out of office for being caught in public wearing skin-tight black bike shorts. If that sounds harsh, just take a second. Think of a politician. First one that comes to mind. Now think of him in bike shorts. See? To be fair to the governor, he was in fact riding a bike at the time. To be fair to everybody else, that is no excuse.
7: They got some different standards over there in Turkey, I see.
0: They do, yeah. Photos circulated of him in bike shorts. It became a huge scandal. One political opponent said, in the Turkish parliament, quote, a governor cannot wander a city like this. After his ouster, his supporters were sad to see him go, but they loved to watch him leave.
6: Was he wearing those little clippy shoes?
0: So he made a little clatter noise when he left, and his toes were up in the air. That's been very funny.
5: He's currently a very hot Peloton.
0: Exactly.
5: Instructor.
0: Yeah.
4: Peter, one day we should show up to the show with just, biker shorts.
0: Absolutely,
4: on.
0: We should absolutely do that, and then we'll have to find other jobs. Be ready to go out. Tom, robotics is a company that has marketed AI-powered sex robots, but now they have a new model of robot that they say will serve in what other role?
6: It will... I can't say it. So the robot does something else?
0: Something else. The robot. And it's going to be put into schools in New York State because it's going to be a
6: Lunch lady.
0: No.
6: A mean custodian.
0: No. It's right there in front of you. In a school, it's going to be a...
6: teacher.
0: Exactly right. Assistant teachers. A robotics company, Realbotics, insists to this day that their $175,000 female-shaped robot called Aria is meant for companionship and not for sex. But more recently, the company struck a deal with a school district in New York State to deploy another one of its robots called Sally as a teacher's assistant. They say she, also a very attractive replica female, can answer science and math questions the students might have. Great, it's like if your calculator had boobs.
6: Stop making them attractive. Stop making them attractive.
5: Also, we made those in the wrong order. The teacher should have come first.
0: You think so?
5: Yeah.
6: Yeah, and look like my dad. I guarantee you send a teacher out there, a robotic teacher that looks like my dad, no one's going to try anything funny with it. You're asking for trouble.
0: It's true. Now, interestingly, the teaching doll, unlike the original doll, only costs $57,000, which makes her the most realistic doll yet. The second she went into education, she took a 70% pay cut.

0: Coming up, it's Lightning Fill in the Blank, but first it's the game where you have to listen for the rhyme. If you'd like to play on air, call or leave a message at 1-888. Wait, that's 1-888-924-8924. You can see us most weeks at the Studebaker Theater in Chicago, and catch us on the road. We'll be at the Rose Music Center outside of Dayton, Ohio on September 3rd, and in Omaha, Nebraska on September 24th. For tickets and info to all our live events, go to nprpresents.org. Hi, everyone. Wait, don't tell me.
1: Hey there, Peter.
0: Hi, who's this?
1: Alan Martin from Long Beach, Washington.
0: Long Beach, Washington? I didn't know there was a Long Beach in Washington. Where's that?
1: Not many people do. Right on the Oregon border.
0: Yeah.
1: About 2 hours east-west of Portland.
0: Yeah, so you're 2 hours east and west of Portland.
1: Yeah, something like that.
0: Something like that.
1: 2 hours west of Portland.
0: Yes.
2: Hilarious.
0: Do you know where you are right now, sir?
3: Rerouting.
0: Alan, welcome to the show. Alzo Slade is going to read you three news-related limericks with a last word or phrase missing from each. If you can fill in that last word or phrase correctly, and two of the limericks will be a winner. You ready to play?
1: Born ready.
0: Hey. Here's your first limerick.
3: Once jeans were so pre-stressed and ripped, now they're made to look like they have slipped. Since kids have a taste for exposing their waist, the fly of their jeans isn't
1: zipped.
0: Right, zipped. This summer's It jeans are jeans that make it look like your fly is down. They're called fold-over jeans, as in your grandmother would fold over in her grave if she saw you wearing these. They're called fold-over jeans because of, quote, the sliver of fold and fabric sewn down at the waist, which is often printed like underwear with tiny flowers or stripes, to give the illusion of a totally open fly.
2: Wow, if only I had a finger penis, I could zip it up. Yeah.
0: Moving on. Here's your next limerick.
3: With the soda scent, I like to prep me. A fine cola, vanilla, can rep me. I will cover my stink with a cool fountain drink. I will smell like a cold can of
1: Pepsi.
0: Pepsi, yes. Everyone is excited for the release of Pepsi body care products. 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Starting this week, you can buy the Pepsi Vanilla Slushy Body Scrub or the Pepsi Wild Cherry Body Wash, which is, quote, inspired by Pepsi Wild Cherry. Mmm. Sticky.
4: I love that this is going to get the men who use Axe body spray laid.
0: Yeah, finally. All right, here is your last limerick.
3: At IKEA, we strive to improve. 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
1: Come on, audience, give me some help here.
0: Can you hear them?
1: No.
0: So it rhymes with improve and groove. And the furniture will last through a...
1: Move,
0: yes.
2: Wow.
0: We all know the rituals of moving. 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Well, IKEA is launching a new line of furniture designed to be sturdy enough for people who move a lot, like college students and identity thieves. The new line is called Kornsdorfer, probably. It features built-in handles for carrying. It's made of sturdier materials like solid pine and steel, so it can handle the stress of moving fine. That's not what we need, IKEA. We need you to commit to your bit and give us single-use disposable couches.
2: Does anyone go back to IKEA, or you just go once, build an apartment, and realize I'm never going?
5: Like, it's my favorite restaurant.
2: Yeah.
0: Oh, sure. Also, how did Alan do in our quiz?
3: Alan did all right. He got 3 out of 3. Congratulations.
0: Well done. Congratulations, Alan. You got him. Thank you so much for playing.
1: Take care, everybody.

0: Now on to our final game, Lightning Fill in the Blank. Each of our players will have 60 seconds in which to answer as many fill-in-the-blank questions as they can. Each correct answer now worth 2 points. Alzo, can you give us the score?
1: Absolutely. Tom has a whopping 4, Joel has 2, and Shane, you just got 1, buddy.
2: It's a good one, though.
1: It's a good one, Shane.
3: It'll just make my comeback that much more dramatic.
0: Exactly. So, Shane, you are in third place, so you're going to go first. The clock will start when I begin your first question. Fill in the blank. On Wednesday, the Federal Reserve voted to keep blanks steady.
2: Rates.
0: Right, interest rates. On Tuesday, Japan deployed thousands of troops to help with rescue and recovery after a powerful blank struck the country.
2: Earthquake.
0: Right. For the second time in its history, the Red Cross declared an emergency over the lack of blank donations.
2: Blood donations.
0: Right. On Wednesday, NASA confirmed plans to launch the new Nancy Grace Roman Space blank in August.
2: Rocket?
0: Space telescope. At a government conference this week, attendees noticed that a U.S.-made map of Africa had mislabeled blank.
2: Most of it.
0: Yes, in fact, pretty much. They mislabeled literally every country in Africa on the map of Africa. On Thursday, European nations announced a boycott over FIFA's plan to privatize the blank.
2: World Cup.
0: Right. On Thursday, Apple announced a new program that would allow customers to lease the newest blank.
2: iPhone.
0: Right. This week, a whaling museum in New Bedford is drawing attention after someone posted a one-star review calling it blank.
2: Boring?
0: They called the whaling museum, quote, the worst aquarium ever. It can be confusing at first when you visit the New Bedford Whaling Museum. There's no way to know it's a museum and not an aquarium other than by reading its name and all the big signs. The man who posted the review must have been disappointed that instead of live whales, there were just old skeletons. The review went viral, but it isn't even the reviewer's first one-star rating. They also said that Fogo de Chao was the worst petting zoo they'd ever been to. Also, how did Shane do in our quiz?
1: Shane actually did all right. He got 6 right for 12 more points. He has 13 and the lead.
3: Wow.
2: Thanks for throwing in actually.
0: That's okay. Always helpful. Joel, you're up next, fill in the blank. On Thursday, the U.S. launched a new wave of strikes against targets in blank.
4: Iran.
0: Right. According to a new study, taking a daily blank can help curb heavy drinking.
4: Vitamin.
0: No, GLP-1 pill. This week, Poland is accusing blank of firing a missile into their territory.
4: Israel.
0: No. Not yet, anyway. Russia. According to new reports, arrests by blank at airports are surging.
4: Ice?
0: Right. This week, blank announced plans to host a new cooking show.
4: Ooh, Martha Stewart.
0: RFK Jr.
4: Ew.
0: Roadkill every day. On Monday, Emily Wilson, a translator of the blank, criticized Christopher Nolan's movie adaptation.
4: Odyssey.
0: Yes, this week ESPN announced a deal to produce a Last Dance-style documentary about blank.
4: Michael Jackson.
0: No, LeBron James. This week, a man in Japan who regularly practiced guitar at full volume in his house was shocked when his neighbors banded together and blanked.
4: Jumped him.
0: Had him arrested. The man in Kyoto was arrested after his neighbors flagged that his 7 years of playing guitar had seemingly caused damage to their hearing. According to the police, the man also placed a radio by the window and left it playing 24 hours a day. See, when we say support public radio, this is exactly what we mean. Alzo, how did Joelle do in our quiz?
1: Well, she seemed like she had fun. She got 3 right for 6 more points, total of 8. Shane is still in the lead.
0: All right, how many then does Tom Papa need to win?
1: He needs 5 to win.
0: Ready, Tom?
3: I'm ready.
0: Here we go. This is for the game. On Wednesday, funeral services were held in South Carolina for Senator Blank.
3: Lindsey Graham.
0: Right. On Tuesday, a judge blocked Minnesota from implementing a law banning blank markets.
3: Betting.
0: Yeah, prediction markets. This week, GOP Senate members postponed a key vote in the confirmation of Todd Blanche as Trump's new blank.
3: Attorney General.
0: Right. During a performance this week, Katy Perry got trapped crowd surfing in a giant rolling inflatable ball because the fans blanked.
3: Popped her.
0: No. They refused to roll her back onto the stage. On Thursday, dental researchers said they discovered a way to stop blanks without drilling.
5: cavities.
0: Right. This week, people are accusing Canadian politician Bill Oliver of using AI to write his speeches because he said blank halfway through an address to the legislature.
5: Because he said, I love Trump.
0: No. He talked for a while, and then he said, here's a more natural flowing version of that section that reads like a legislative speech rather than a series of short points. Mr. Oliver read the chat bot's commentary about the speech out loud, not one but three separate times throughout the address. You know it's a boring speech when even the guy who was reading it is not listening. Alzo, did Tom do well enough to win?
1: Whoa, he got four right for 8 more points. Total of 12, which means Shane has one of the greatest comebacks in wait history. He is the winner.
3: My big college moment.
5: His in-laws are here.
0: That's true.
1: It's all because of what Sally taught him.
5: Poor Sally.
0: In just a minute, we're going to ask our panelists to predict, now that wrinkles are in, what will be the next surprising beauty trend. But first, let me tell you that support for NPR comes from NPR stations and Schwab, offering the Schwab Teen Investor Account, where teens can gain hands-on investing experience. 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Doug Berman, Benevolent Overlord. Philip Gotica writes our limericks. Our public address announcer is Paul Friedman. Our ops manager is Jasira Vardak. BJ Lederman composed our theme. Our program is produced by Jennifer Mills, Miles Norbass, and Lillian King. Special thanks this week to Mohamed El-Sheikhi. Peter Gwynn is our sommelier. Emma Choi is our Vibe curator. Technical direction is from Lorna White. Her CFO is Colin Miller. Our production manager is Robert Newhouse. Our senior producer is Ian Chillog. And the executive producer of Wait, Wait, Don't Tell Me is Michael Danforth. Now, panel, what would be the next big beauty trend? Shane Torres.
3: Big butts out, long flat ones are in.
0: Joyelle Nicole Johnson.
4: Mary Roach's robust enlargements.
0: And Tom Papa.
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1: And if any of that happens, we'll ask you about it on Wait, Wait, Don't Tell Me.
0: Thank you so much, Alzo Slade. Thanks also to Shane Torres, Joyelle, Nicole Johnson, and Tom Papa. Thanks to the staff and crew here at the Green Music Center. 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Thanks to our fabulous audience who came out to see us in Sonoma, California. And thanks to all of you, wherever you might be, for listening. I'm Peter Sagal. We'll see you next week.

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3: 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It's right after news from NPR. It's 11 o'clock.
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5: Welcome to Left, Right, and Center. Affordability. We hear it all the time now in our politics. What does it really mean? And who should we trust to deliver it? Democrats are certainly pounding the affordability message, saying President Trump began a global tariff war and a war in Iran that have both pushed prices up for Americans. We'll talk about what actual ideas Democrats are offering to bring relief. So far, the boldest ideas have come from their more progressive members, and that could be a political challenge for Dems. Republicans have their own challenge. GOP lawmakers have seemed willing to work on bipartisan solutions on affordability, but President Trump keeps undermining them. Why? Later, a policy debate. Mo and Sarah pick apart each other's ideas for how to bring prices down. And Dr. Anthony Fauci's refusal to answer questions about COVID in a congressional hearing. Was he justified in that decision? That is all coming up on Left, Right, and Center.
6: Live from NPR News in Washington, I'm Windsor Johnston. A new report from the Commerce Department says the U.S. gross domestic product grew at an annual pace of 1.5% during the spring quarter, slower growth than the economy saw last year. NPR's Scott Horsley reports.
7: If consumers have to pay more for every gallon of gas, that leaves less money in their pockets to spend on everything else. And that's especially true for lower-income households. The war with Iran has caused higher inflation on average, and people's wages are not keeping up with those higher prices. So far, that has not forced most people to cut back on spending, but it has pushed them to dip into savings or put more of their spending on the credit card.
6: That's NPR Scott Horsley reporting. President Trump's social media platform, Truth Social, has started selling an early access version of his post to investment banks and other institutions. As NPR's Bobby Allen reports, the service has raised alarm among legal experts and former Wall Street regulators.
8: For $100,000 a month, Truth API offers an early feed of the president's Truth Social posts. Since Trump regularly uses his social media site to make news about the economy and world affairs or hints at government policy, the posts can move the stock market. Former regulators with the Securities and Exchange Commission told NPR the service appears to violate insider trading laws against misusing government information for private gain. In response, a spokeswoman for Trump Media and Technology Group said the new product gives customers faster access to public information, saying critics have, quote, invented new theories of insider trading to attack the president. Government disclosure showed Trump made more than $2 billion while in office last year. Bobby Allen, NPR News.
6: Violence continues in Gaza despite President Trump's announcement of what he called a breakthrough agreement for Hamas to disarm. The Gaza Health Ministry says Israeli strikes killed 152 Palestinians in July, including 21 children. NPR's Anas Baba reports from Gaza City.
9: Israel continues to bomb across Gaza while expanding the territory under its military control to more than two-thirds of the strip. Those operations have continued even as U.S.-led efforts focus on securing a lasting ceasefire, Hamas disarmament, and a new administration for Gaza. The latest Israeli airstrike before dawn Saturday hit medication warehouses. Israel's military says the warehouses stored rifles without providing any evidence. The Gaza Health Ministry says two warehouses were destroyed, while the blast also damaged more than 200 tents sheltering displaced family nearby. The ministry says more than 1,200 Palestinians have been killed in Israeli attacks since the U.S.-backed ceasefire reached last October. Anas Babo, NPR News, Gaza City.
6: This is NPR News in Washington. Nearly 200,000 people are returning home in southwestern France after emergency crews contained a massive wildfire that broke out more than a week ago. New fires have broken out elsewhere in France and Greece as hot, dry conditions continue across much of southern Europe. Plans by the United States to reduce the number of locations that service visa operations in several African countries is taking effect. Michael Koloki reports from Nairobi.
10: U.S. embassies and consulates in over 20 African cities are realigning their routine visa services. The affected locations include Lusaka in Zambia, Namibia's capital Windhoek, and the South African city of Durban. Residents of those areas who wish to apply for a U.S. visa will be required to apply through one of 20 designated visa locations, such as Ghana's capital Accra and Nairobi in Kenya. According to the State Department, the changes aim to strengthen national security by promoting more uniform screening, vetting, and adjudication standards, as well as improving efficiency. The department adds that realigning visa services to designated hubs has previously been carried out successfully in several African nations and in Europe as well. For NPR News, I'm Michael Kaluki in Nairobi.
6: For the first time in more than a century, a total solar eclipse will cross mainland Spain next summer. On August 12th, daytime darkness will sweep across the Iberian Peninsula, along with parts of Greenland and Iceland, with totality lasting up to 2 minutes and 18 seconds. A partial eclipse will also be visible across Alaska, Canada, the northern U.S., much of Europe, and West Africa. This is NPR News in Washington.
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3: And you're with NPR Utah, 90.1 KUER in Salt Lake City. Hope your weekend's off to a great start. I'm Pete May, and if you think today's a good day to fry an egg on the sidewalk, you're right. But please don't. Well, sunny and hot today in all of Utah, 106, the possible high in Salt Lake City. That would be a record. Take precautions if you're going to be outside for any length of time. Tonight, a low of 75, not really that low. Sunday, more sunshine, more heat, 101 expected tomorrow. Now, right now in Logan, it is sunny and 82. In Lehigh, more sunshine, 84. And in Salt Lake City, you guessed it, sunshine at 89. Left, Right, and Center starts now. It's 11:06.
5: Welcome to Left, Right, and Center, everybody. I'm David Green. Well, the midterms that we have been talking about for quite a while now, they're getting closer. They are less than 100 days away. Republicans, of course, control the White House. They control Congress. Democrats are really hoping they can flip the House, maybe even the Senate as well, by hitting on the number one issue, according to many Americans right now, and that is affordability.
12: The cost of living is way up. Housing is unaffordable. Gas prices are out of control. Republicans have mismanaged the economy. They don't deserve an A-plus grade. They deserve a pink slip. And in November, America is going to fire them.
5: They deserve a pink slip. That is original. I've never heard that in our politics before. Mm-hmm. Hakeem Jeffries, the House Minority Leader, stating the Democratic message there. Republicans, though, we should say, I don't think are going to give up that easily. They're on defense. They're pushing hard. President Trump said last week, as he has been saying for months, that there is no affordability crisis anymore, and that is because of him.
13: What are you going to do about the prices? And they said, they used the word, first time I heard it, it was a word, you know, made up by the Democrats. Affordability. They said, affordability. I said, I've been here one day. Don't worry, I'll take care of it. And we're taking care of it.
5: Sounds like some old English monarch talking about this affordability. So who are we supposed to believe here? Because the answer really that will be up to voters. I mean, it's going to do a lot to decide these pivotal elections this fall. And voters are then going to pin their hopes on whomever wins. So that's where I want to start with our left, right and center crew. Moa Lathy on the left, Sarah Isger on the right. It is becoming clear that the Democrats seem to be listening to you, Mo, and focusing on affordability, although I think you've been telling them to sort of make a multi-layered message and bring in a lot of what President Trump has been focusing on, the ballroom and all sorts of things, and the fact that he has not been focusing on affordability. But I guess, Mo, scale of 1 to 10, grades, like how is your party messaging right now and how disciplined are they being?
14: It's getting better. You asked earlier, who should voters believe?
5: Right.
14: And the answer is they should believe their own eyes. They should believe their own bank statements. When they walk down the grocery aisle, if they feel like it is getting more expensive to buy groceries, if it continues to be too expensive for them to fill up their gas tanks, then they've got their answer about who to believe. And honestly, I mean, Donald Trump could not sound more like Joe Biden in talking about this issue if he tried. He ran entirely on the notion that Joe Biden was out of touch on the cost of living for people. And he now could not sound more like him. So Democrats, I think, are picking up on this. And there's really three pieces that they can connect. He promised to bring your costs down, and he hasn't. He's done it while enriching himself, and he's done it while focusing on all the other things. And you're hearing more and more Democrats deliver that.
5: Sarah, I mean, part of what President Trump is saying, though, is that if there is any crisis here, it is because of what Joe Biden left behind. Here's a little more of the president.
15: 18 months ago, we inherited a catastrophe from the Biden and from the radical left Democrats. They created the worst inflation in 48 years.
5: Now, I mean, Trump has had time in office. As Mo said, he has started a global tariff war. He started a war in Iran, both of which have affected the cost of everyday things. Numbers out this week said inflation have been helping to drag down the economy in the second quarter. But, you know, can the president reasonably say, you know, you have to look back to a year and a half ago and look at what I was dealt with, or are we past that?
16: You know, as long as this country has existed, we've held presidents responsible for things that they frankly aren't all that responsible for. Well, in an era where Congress isn't really doing anything and these presidents want to run the government by executive order, you kind of can hold them responsible for a lot more stuff than you used to be able to. So the answer to your question is yes, I think he can absolutely try to explain what he inherited from Biden and why that takes longer to fix than he initially said it would, especially on the campaign trail where he basically said he'd be able to fix it like on the first day or whatever. And they should take into account the things that he's done, which economists said on the front end would cause higher prices, like tariffs and like starting a war with Iran. Like, both can be true at the same time. Joe Biden did cause huge inflation. Now, again, I think that administration would say, like, yeah, we knew that would happen, at least to some extent, but look at the alternative that we were faced with. Like, everyone sort of has their justifications. Fair enough. Voters should look at all of the above and make their decision. I guess I'm both, you know, sad or whatever that, like, yeah, it actually is presidents making these decisions.
5: Well, I want to say, like, and Mo, this is sort of stating the obvious and stating what you said, but I think it's important to underscore this. Like, we're living in a time now where many years are going by when we have not had a president who a lot of Americans feel like is empathizing with them and feeling their economic pain. You know, President Trump is sounding out of touch right now, as you said. Joe Biden was criticized for sounding out of touch when he was suggesting that the economy was recovering, but that just wasn't matching the way Americans were feeling. And I just want to listen back to Biden on 60 Minutes back in 2022.
17: No, I'm telling the American people that we're going to get control of inflation. and their prescription drug prices are going to be a hell of a lot lower. Their health care costs are going to be a lot lower. Their basic costs for everybody, their energy prices are going to be lower.
18: I mean, Mo, can we not have a president in this country who knows how to connect with Americans on their economic pain and make them feel cared for?
14: It's been a problem, right? Like, I get it. The Biden theory was prices are going to have to go up because we're going to have to do some things in order to avoid a depression. It's going to jack up prices and it's going to hurt. And I get it. And we're working on that, right? Instead, what we heard was, and it's all going to be great.
16: There's no trade-offs in life, just free lunch.
14: People didn't believe that. Now you have a president who is saying, I've already fixed it. Look what I inherited, and I've already fixed it. When the reality is, and this is where Trump, why so many Republican members of Congress are freaking out, is because he's president who has actually made it worse. The one thing, right? Biden said, I'm going to save the economy from collapse. He could argue he did, but as Sarah said, there was a trade-off. Here, Trump said, I am going to bring your prices down. And what do we feel? The exact opposite. 18 months later, gas is more expensive than it was when Joe Biden left office. Groceries are more expensive than when Joe Biden left office. And you have a president saying, there's no problem. I got this. I got it right where I want it. That's where the electoral reckoning could come in this November.
18: Yeah, the electoral reckoning that could punish congressional Republicans, not just for the state of the economy, but also, like Sarah, President Trump is not helping them at all. Like, I think about their track record recently. They, like, Republicans in Congress, you know, you said that Congress isn't doing that much. They're trying to do some things. Like, Republicans tried to work with Democrats to pass a housing affordability bill that the president has just seemed to undermine at every step, like wanting to hold up on that until he got his Save America Act. He also said that the affordability bill just didn't really do anything. So I'm just wondering, like, what position does that put Republicans in if you have the president undermining them at every step?
16: What's that story about the frog and the scorpion, you know, and the frog's like crossing the water and the scorpion's like, give me a ride. And the frog's like, you're going to sting me.
18: Yeah.
16: And the scorpion's like, yeah, but like, I won't. Think about it. Like, that's not in my interest. If I stung you, we would both drown. And the frog's like, oh, that's a good point. Okay, hop on. And then halfway across, the scorpion stings the frog and they both drowned.
18: That's what's happening.
16: That is the midterms for Republicans in 2026.
14: But it's okay, guys. It's okay. It's like, it's okay because the president's really focused on this ballroom. And he's really focused on the architectural designs of Dulles Airport, which actually is going to end up making airline tickets more expensive. But he's focused on it, guys. He's also focused on the Trump arch over, right? Like, this is what the election can come down to for Democrats. It is, promise you something. He didn't do it. And look what he's focusing on instead. A war we didn't ask for and all this other cosmetic stuff.
16: You know what's interesting, David, if you look just like micro moment here, Donald Trump has appointed Todd Blanch as acting attorney general under the Vacancies Reform Act, which in my view is worthy of a challenge in a courtroom. Because Todd Blanch was the number two at DOJ, he can actually stay acting like forever and ever. Amen. Donald Trump nominates him for attorney general. Todd Blanch goes in and assures the Republican senators that the slush fund is dead. This idea that, you know, the Department of Justice would simply hand out $1.776 billion to be distributed as Trump sees fit, not going to happen.
18: Which is part of Mo's point, like Trump doing stuff like that with the slush fund while Americans are struggling with gas prices.
16: Don't worry, yeah. Republican senators, it's dead. So John Cornyn and Tom Tillis are like, cool, we'd like that in writing. And no, that's not happening. And so instead, the president has at least floated the idea of simply withdrawing the nomination and waiting until those two senators are out of office in January and resubmitting the nomination. That is a great example of the scorpion biting you halfway into the water.
18: What does Trump get out of being the scorpion who keeps biting his fellow Republicans?
16: Here's my theory. Donald Trump, unlike almost any past president that I've certainly studied, is not policy driven. He's not ideologically driven. In his view, his legacy is him, right? And part of the himness of it is that only he can do it. So if he leaves office and Republicans win, if they win without his name on the ballot, that means he wasn't necessary. If a Republican wins in 2028, that means it wasn't only Trump can do it. Past presidents and, you know, good mentors that any of us have worked with in life see their legacy through the people who carry it on after them. That in fact, you know, a Democrat winning in 2016 would mean that Barack Obama had done a good job, that his legacy was secured. It's in his interest for Democrats to win after he is out of office and can't run again. That's not how Donald Trump sees the world. And Republicans, I think, are waking up to that reality a little bit late here.
18: Mo, can I put you on the spot a little bit? This is something I've been puzzling through. Like, how we keep using this term affordability. What does that word bring up for you? How should Americans and voters hear that and interpret what we mean by affordability? It's such a catch-all.
14: Oh, I think it's how we started this conversation, right? What do you feel when you're living your day-to-day life and you're at the checkout counter or you're at the gas pump?
18: Like, can I afford the things that I need in my life?
14: Do I have to start making trade-offs that I did not used to have to make? We've talked about that for many years in the context of like prescription drugs, right? No one should have to face the terrible decision of, can I afford to pay my rent or pay for my prescriptions this month? Everyday life is becoming more and more of an economic, a fiscal burden for people in their everyday life. That's it. That's what affordability means.
18: Sarah, does that resonate with you? Like it's sort of you're feeling more trade-offs in your life than you had 6 months ago, 12 months ago. Something is changing and it's putting more pressure on you and your family.
16: Yes, asterisk. Because we see those, you know, the vibes version of the economy depend a lot on who's in the White House, right? Democrats suddenly feel the economy is doing far worse if there's a Republican in the White House and vice versa. Republicans suddenly feel the economy is doing much better when a Republican's in the White House. That tends to tell you that it is not a pure measure of something, that partisanship is trumping, at least for some people or at least some percent, their true feelings about what their family is experiencing. And that's true for a whole bunch of other things.
14: But I would normally agree with you, Sarah, but that's what makes this moment so politically remarkable and interesting to me, because the polling is showing right now that on questions like affordability, overwhelmingly, people are saying, no, it's worse. No, prices are too high. Including a significant number of Republicans in a way that we haven't seen before, right?
16: No, it's true. The problem is that what you would see if it were a true measure is it should be about the same for Republicans and Democrats, and it's not.
14: I don't disagree with that, but we are seeing it break more than it usually does. We are seeing more consensus than we normally would. More people are willing to take off their partisan blinder on this because it is too expensive.
16: Or they're not even taking it off. That's how high the water has risen.
18: They're keeping the blinder on and they're just saying, this is bad. And
14: this is bad.
18: I'm not going to let my blinder affect how I feel and who I'm holding accountable.
14: Yeah.
18: Love to hear what you all out there have been thinking about when it comes to affordability and you know, some of the pressures in your own lives and talk about it. Have a conversation. You can join the Left, Right, and Center community conversation. We're on Substack. We'll send you a weekly inbox reminder to hone up on the show and just start talking to one another and talking to us. 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And Mo and Sarah and I are going to be back in just a minute. We are going to keep talking about affordability and see what ideas Sarah and Mo think might be best if they had their druthers. We'll be back with more Left, Right, and Center.

0: This is 90.1 KUER, back to left, right, and center momentarily. 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
2: Welcome back to Left, Right, and Center. I'm David Green. We've been talking about affordability, which is an issue that's on the mind of a lot of American voters right now. We've seen polling show that many Americans are not happy with President Trump and how he has been managing the economy. Democrats obviously pounding the message of affordability. President Trump, as we said a short while ago, has been making the argument that he inherited an economic crisis from President Biden and has been working hard to address it. I want to spend some time getting into substance. Mo, you know, I think about some of the Democratic initiatives out there to address affordability. New York's mayor, Zohran Mamdani, announced that the city is going to be opening municipal-owned grocery stores that will have a 30% discount on essential items. None of them sound like they're going to be opening anytime soon. We're talking about like 2027 at the earliest and another one in 2029. I don't know. That's one idea that's out there that's gotten a lot of attention. Also, no-cost childcare is an idea that we have seen brought by New Mexico's Democratic governor. They're the first state now to offer universal no-cost childcare, which is a big deal for families who are trying to, you know, work jobs and find ways to take care of their kids. Like, as you start to think about the substance of this, those are a couple ideas that are out there. Where does your mind go with things that could actually be effective versus just messaging?
3: So I think there's two ways to think about this. One, I think the Democratic establishment has sort of abdicated the big ideas lane to the progressive wing. And that's why the progressive wing is getting some traction, because they sound like they are coming up with bold ideas, whereas the establishment seems to be afraid of bold ideas.
2: Why are they afraid? Why be afraid? Why are they afraid of bold ideas?
3: Because bold ideas tend to be more politically polarizing. Hmm. And so there's a trade-off, right? If I can channel Sarah for a second, there's a trade-off where some big, bold ideas are more politically controversial. There may be less of a path. So thinking about it in a couple of different ways, I'm all for big, bold ideas. So let's talk about food and groceries for a second. One bold idea that some people have talked about, free school meals for every kid. Bernie Sanders has

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1: This exercise on gas, on energy, on a whole host of issues, we should be talking about the big, bold things, but we should also be looking at some of those more digestible, politically palatable ones. I'll give one more example.
2: Yeah, go ahead.
1: And this one is actually has been bipartisan. If we're going to stay in the grocery lane.
2: Grocery aisle. We're staying in the grocery aisle. Sorry.
1: In the grocery aisle. Sorry. The number of states with both Democratic and Republican governors that are getting rid of the sales tax on groceries. Right? Sarah Huckabee Sanders in Arkansas and J.B. Pritzker in Illinois both signed grocery tax repeals, or at least temporary ones, on the same day. There seems to be, one, a recognition out in the states by both Democrats and Republicans that this is something that needs to be tackled, and maybe a bipartisan consensus in one way to do it.
2: Sarah, bipartisan idea like that we hear coming from places like Arkansas, Illinois, you like that?
3: Okay. You know, oftentimes on this podcast, it may seem like Mo and I agree too much.
1: Yeah, that's about to change.
3: But if you want to talk policy, I'm a conservative.
2: Okay. So we're not ending grocery sales taxes
3: in your actually, perfect world. There's a reason that Mo said that one's bipartisan.
2: Okay.
3: And everything else Mo said is the most cockamamie, dumb stuff I can imagine. Why? Not that Mo is, by the way. I just want to be very clear.
1: Thank you. I was about to ask for a clarification. Thank
3: yes. you. Yes. Mo would never be cockamamie, dumb. There's a difference between affordability and wealth transfers. Wealth transfers do not create anything. They just take money from one person and give it to another person in the form of taxes that you pay to the government. Then the government takes some off the top and then they pay it to someone else. All of those other ideas were wealth transfer ideas. They will not help with affordability because someone else paid it. And by the way, we have no money, guys. We have borrowed so much flipping money. Our national debt is a joke.
2: Give me an example of a wealth transfer idea that maybe you heard from Mo there or didn't. So just so we understand.
3: Let's take the free lunches, David. That idea, at least when it was done in Minnesota, was for all kids in public schools. Maybe even it included private, but I don't think so. And it was, you know, you're going to take taxpayer dollars from the people who pay taxes, which is about 50%, maybe a little bit more of the country. And for anyone who has kids, including those who can pay for lunch, we're going to give them a free lunch. Like, you're just transferring the money from one group of people to another group of people. That is a wealth transfer.
2: But can't you offer immediate assistance and address an immediate need and then sort of deal with the ramifications of the wealth transfer with other policies?
3: Where's the money coming from, David? If that money's already being spent, which is why we're having to borrow money. So in order to now have the free lunches, you're going to take money from some other thing that the government is doing to do this. So not only is it a wealth transfer, you're not willing to discuss the trade-off of what isn't getting funded. Wait, I haven't even gotten to my ideas.
1: I love this. By the way, thank you, Sarah. Like, we are having an actual left versus right conversation here, which
2: I'm
1: love.
2: Euphoric. This is fantastic.
1: And by the way, I mean, that's fine. Give your idea. I was just going to say, you asked a question, maybe it was rhetorical, where's the money come from? We could start with the Iran war. Like, that's one place we could start, because that could actually go a long way towards dealing with some of this.
2: Stop the Iran war, offer food assistance to kids in schools.
3: You know what? If we actually had a balanced budget law that required Congress to point to how they're paying for things, I might be much more comfortable with these sort of wealth transfer programs, because I might not like where the money was going on the front end, as Mo says. But oftentimes I hear sort of the same line over and over again. We'll tax the billionaires more. We'll take it from DOD. And like, everything can't come from that. That is one bucket of money that Democrats, at least in their policy proposals, have spent about 500 times. You could tax billionaires at 100% and it would not pay for Mondani's, you know, policy list. So let me give you some ideas that will actually create wealth, help with affordability, that aren't wealth transfers. One, housing regulations. Make building housing significantly more expensive. There's bipartisan consensus on this. The NIMBYs are costing you money. The not in my backyards.
2: Local zoning laws. I mean, local zoning laws are a huge problem, you're saying.
3: Oh, they're local, they're state, they're everything in between, and they make housing way, way more expensive. It's not being built, and that makes the scarcity more expensive as well. That is an easy one to make housing more affordable in the United States.
1: Agreed. That is a bipartisan one, too. This is one we could actually get done.
2: You're listening to

0: left, right, and center from KCRW. We are getting some ideas from Sarah, some conservative ideas that could help with affordability and not be just wealth transfers, which is the term that you were using for some of the, I think you said, cockamamie ideas coming from the left. But please continue.
1: Okay. Number two, after, housing regulations and restrictions, would be licensing regulations and restrictions. You have to have a license to be a florist in Louisiana, to practice horse dentistry, all sorts of things where states have required licensing, which again is group capture. The people who were florists came up with the idea that you had to have a license so that nobody else could become a florist and bring down prices. So not only does it prevent people from going into a job, it raises the prices for everyone else who wants that product. There's interior design has to have a license in some of these states. I mean, look this up. There's plenty of libertarian websites about it. Number three idea, the RAINS Act. This would require any regulation that is passed by an agency that would have more than $100 million of economic impact on the country to actually go through Congress. Again, these regulations help the big and powerful and well-supplied with lobbyists and lawyers because they're in the room when these regulations are made. They're really hard then for anyone to come in and try to compete with the big complicated industries because it's the regulatory barrier is too high. And last, as I mentioned, the balanced budget amendment so that Congress would actually have to tell you when they want to spend money on some new thing that they're promising you, they'd have to tell you where that money's coming from instead of just borrowing and borrowing and borrowing and promising everyone literally a free lunch when there is no such thing.
0: Mo, I think you said we could turn to fuel prices. I'm curious for some ideas that you would have. Like, what have you seen out there coming from Democrats that you think are worthy ideas to help Americans who are just dealing with these horrible prices at the pump?
2: Yeah, one of the biggest problems with, like, gas, the cost of oil is determined by global markets. So there's not a lot that your average member of Congress can do to truly impact this other than stop the war that is jacking up global oil prices, right? Like, that's number one, Congress. You can stop this war by not further funding it. That will bring down global oil prices and that will help people at the pump. Now, we're seeing some other things happening in the absence of a Congress that is willing to do that. We're seeing some other things happening around the country. You've seen some governors, both Democrats and Republicans, suspend, maybe not eliminate, but suspend state gas taxes. The problem with that too often is that that money does have to come from somewhere, and it's typically sort of road construction, the highway fund, the road fund. So different states have been playing with different ways to do that. But that is absolutely, if any state does do that, it ought to be a suspension, not an elimination. I get it. It's appealing right now. And people do need relief right now in the absence of congressional action on the war. But it's not going to be the long-term fix.
0: Sarah, I think about some ideas from the right. I mean, President Trump made some news for pushing these Freedom Fuel Network stations, a bunch of discount gas stations to that if people went there, they could pay lower prices. That feels kind of like a wealth transfer to me, unless I'm...
1: Yeah, can we stop calling them ideas from the right, which implies that they would be conservative ideas? Having a discount gas station is literally no different than having a discount grocery store from Mayor Mamdani.
0: Trump and Mamdani are in lockstep when it comes to those two ideas, yeah.
2: Trump's a socialist. We should all just start calling him that.
1: At some point, that's not even really socialism. That's just straight communism. Like, I have plenty of pictures and to show you and books that you can read that shows what happens when the government runs the grocery stores. I hope you don't like having food. If the government runs the gas stations, the same thing is going to happen. I don't know why anyone thinks otherwise. By the way, I've seen some people talk about, like, the liquor store, state-run liquor stores. That's not about giving you a discount. That's the point, right? It's not lowering the prices. It's actually to, like, regulate the sale of alcohol for blue law reasons. So, no, state-run liquor stores are nowhere in the vicinity of what we're talking about. I've said this many, many times. We don't have a conservative party and a liberal party anymore. We used to, and so for most Americans, In their lifetime, that has been the difference. The size and scope of government has been what we're arguing about. That is not the case anymore. So I would say ideas from this administration or ideas from Republicans, but please don't say ideas from the right.
0: Well, what about, let me ask you for some ideas from the right and from conservatives. Like, what dealing with fuel prices, what do you think would be most effective right now?
1: Increase supply, that's how we lower prices. It's a really simple graph. It's guns and butter. You learned it in high school.
0: How do we increase supply right now?
1: You do more drilling in the United States. You increase domestic supply. We have a lot of oil. We have a lot of natural gas.
0: But then you start running up against Democrats who say that's really sensitive to the environment.
1: Welcome to the trade-offs. Do you want lower gas prices? Or do you want to, you know, keep your environmental policy on less drilling, including offshore drilling? I mean, they're just against all energy exploration in the United States. Which
2: are we? Really?
1: Because okay,
2: I don't remember Democrats getting in the wind of wind and solar and other forms of energy.
1: That is not going to lower your car gas prices.
2: But it would lower your overall energy prices, right? It would.
1: I'm all for it. As long as you stop subsidizing it. That's the problem, is the Democrats kept spending. I mean, this is what created Elon Musk, were Democratic subsidies for Elon Musk, where, again, that's a wealth transfer. You took taxpayer dollars and moved them over to Elon Musk. God knows he needed it.
2: And we are beginning to conflate just gas prices with overall energy. And I want to be careful there, because I do think focusing on all of the other types of renewable energies, clean energies that the last two Democratic administrations were investing in and focusing on.
1: Investing is the problem.
2: Can help bring down energy costs. But fuel is something that we also cannot ignore, especially right now, especially in a world where the current administration is killing all investment in those other types of energy sources. So we're taking away a major source of energy, putting all of our eggs in the basket of fuel, doing boneheaded things like launching unnecessary wars in Iran to jack up fuel costs. And now we're screwed on both ends of the equation.
1: Not disagreeing. I just want to make a difference between increasing supply of domestic energy means allowing private companies to do exploration. When you're talking about wind and solar, no one's stopping that. What Democrats want is to spend taxpayer dollars to increase the supply of that by subsidizing private businesses to build more things. No one's stopping them from doing that on their own. It doesn't make economic sense to build more. I'm not even necessarily against all of that, Mo, but it is a huge distinction between what we're talking about.
0: Can I loop back as we sort of wrap up this part of the conversation? Mo, I'm struck by something you said about progressives like Mamdani are seen as having the big, bold ideas, and more moderate Democrats are seen as not having big, bold ideas. Like, this kind of conversation, I love it so much, because there are ideas out there that could actually make a difference in people's lives, and you could talk about trade-offs and so forth. I just feel like we're going to fall into this next couple months where, you know, it looks like the more progressive Democrats have the bold ideas, and that falls right into kind of the Republican messaging trap, which is saying the people who are telling you how to address your economic concerns are the crazy communists and socialists. And that's going to shape the conversation. And that's unfortunate.
2: I think that's right. The Democratic Party ought to be having a big debate between the different wings of the party. Like, that's good for the party to do that, if both sides are bringing their A games to the debate. And when I say A game, I mean, be compelling. Give just a compelling vision of what life would be like with you in charge. And right now, the more establishment, moderate, what I really see as the safe wing of the party, right? They play everything safe, is not offering a compelling vision. They're offering, here's what we are trying to stop, right? They're making it all about all the bad things Trump does that they're trying to stop. They're not saying, here's what you get from us. And they've got things they can say if they're stopped being afraid of their own shadow.
0: All right. I think we have so much more to talk about when it comes to affordability, and I love getting into substance and policy. We are going to take a break and come back and talk about Dr. Anthony Fauci, who came to Congress and said very little to lawmakers this week. We'll be back with more Left, Right, and Center.
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0: All right, welcome back to Left, Right, and Center, everybody. I am David Green here with Sarah Isger on the right and Moa Lathy on the left. I want to talk about a pretty tense standoff on Capitol Hill in recent days. Republican Senator Rand Paul held a committee hearing that was focused on the COVID pandemic, and his main target in the hot seat was the face of the government's COVID response, Dr. Anthony Fauci.
6: The only conclusion I can reach is that the sole reason he is calling me before this committee is to get me to say something, anything, that could vindicate his repeated public pledges that I end up, in his words, quote, behind bars.
0: Because of that, Anthony Fauci pleaded the fifth over 100 times in this hearing. He basically just became a target of other people talking the entire time to talk about their ideas. Sarah, I mean, Democrats have called this just political theater. You know, what do you see as Rand Paul's ultimate goal with this? He did leave the door open to asking federal prosecutors to determine whether Dr. Fauci committed a criminal act, which sounds extraordinary.
1: Let's, for a moment, try our hardest to not be partisans. We went through a life-changing pandemic. The entire country did. I don't think it's crazy to ask the people who were in charge to come testify before Congress and to tell us, you know, sort of an after action, how decisions were made and how truthful they were with the American people at the time. And I think the answer to that, I think we now know, is a little bit mixed, including from Anthony Fauci's own diaries that he kept on government computers. Just, you know, I've given this advice before, like if you're going to go do criming, don't bring your cell phone with you. There's like a corollary for that in government. If you're going to keep a diary or carry on an affair, don't do it on your work phone. Also, if we're going to put our partisan, you know, hat back on, there were so many people on the left who said, if you take the fifth, you've admitted you broke the law. By the way, they were wrong at the time. They did this when Michael Cohen was testifying, when Donald Trump took the fifth. And it was like,
0: that
1: oh,
0: doesn't
1: look how
0: mean
1: many...
0: you've broken the law if you're taking the fifth. I mean, just to be clear.
1: It does not mean that. The Fifth Amendment is a privilege against self-incrimination.
0: Then why is Paul saying that Fauci could be prosecuted for how he handled this?
1: I don't want to get like too in the weeds here, but Anthony Fauci received a pardon from Joe Biden, which means that anything he did before that pardon, including testimony that he gave before Congress that may have been perjury, he cannot be federally prosecuted for. If he committed a crime after Joe Biden's pardon in 2024, he could, of course, be prosecuted for that. There's no evidence that Anthony Fauci believes he's committed a crime since 2024. And then, of course, there's the idea that he thought he could commit perjury during that hearing. That is actually not something you can invoke the Fifth Amendment for. You have to have already done the thing. You can't invoke the Fifth Amendment for something you think you might accidentally say or otherwise during that testimonial conversation. So it's possible that he therefore was not allowed to invoke the Fifth Amendment. And yeah, I mean, because otherwise everyone would just say like the Fifth Amendment and then never have to testify. You have to have a well-founded belief that you could be indicted based on self-incrimination.
0: Mo, I really struggled with watching this hearing. I mean, in the worst moments of the pandemic on the air every morning, I would relish the chance on Morning Edition on NPR to be able to interview Dr. Fauci live. I felt like he was always open. He was transparent. Obviously, he's been the target of, you know, a lot of critics who have used him to voice a lot of concerns about the pandemic and how our country handled it, which is totally, you know, fair game to express those concerns. I wanted him to engage. I wanted him to answer these questions and do what feels like the right thing here. I'm trying to be empathetic with him saying, like, you know, Rand Paul just wants me to go to prison. But this was a hard one for me.
2: It's less hard for me. I actually agree that a true after action report where the people in charge, people from the Trump administration that were in charge at the time, got to answer questions about what worked and what didn't. Where did we get it wrong? Look, there were mistakes that were made during that era. I don't think anybody can say that there weren't. It was in part because we had never been through this before. And some of it was real and ended up being the right thing to do. And some of it, in retrospect, probably wasn't. Let's have that conversation. And let's have Dr. Fauci be a part of that conversation, if it's to be in good faith.
0: So that's the point you're making. This was not in good faith.
2: This was never designed to be that after-action report that Sarah and I both actually want. This was designed to be a gotcha. When the chair of the committee has been saying for months, years, that Dr. Fauci belongs in prison, there is no way that he is going to have the good faith conversation. And so understanding that, whatever he says moving forward, he is open to prosecution. Knowing that the people asking the questions are there to prosecute him, for all intents and purposes, and knowing that they can design their questions in a way to try to entrap him for perjury, I understand why he didn't answer it. I hope there's another forum where we can have the conversation that the three of us seem to actually want to have.
0: Well, and Sarah, I guess that's my question. Like, and you've obviously been taking the lead in telling us that at a lot of Congress's faults these days. Like, have we reached a point where, and hearings like this have always had an element of political theater and agendas being on full display and Congress, you know, members of Congress just wanting to hear their own voices. But, you know, if Dr. Fauci was willing to be in a different setting and answer the questions that you believe are so vital and that the three of us believe are so vital to be asked, like, can we accept that congressional hearings have just become needless political theater that are dangerous for the person who's testifying in this case?
1: I think it's worth explaining for a moment exactly what Rand Paul thinks happened to understand what the purpose of this hearing was. It wasn't just on, like, you know, did they say that masks were helpful or not helpful or whatever. And I would be, to your point, David, very happy to give Fauci total immunity for his testimony, because I actually think his testimony is important. Here's what Rand Paul, at least I think, believes is the problem. Anthony Fauci was doing and funding gain of function research, which was basically engineering viruses to do more than they would naturally be able to do. Then COVID happens. Anthony Fauci realizes that COVID could not have come from natural evolution, and that in fact it was an escaped gain of function experiment, but that he didn't want that to blow back on him or his gain of function research that he had dedicated, you know, years and years of his life to. And so instead he went on sort of a mission to destroy the careers of people who questioned whether it could have come from natural origins, including, like, he attacked the FBI and undermined a lot of confidence in anyone who disagreed with him about this. And it wasn't that he was, again, I'm channeling what Rand Paul's argument is. It wasn't that Anthony Fauci was mistaken. It was that he had a motive for why he wanted to convince the American people that it came from a meat market and not from gain of function research that had been happening in Wuhan and that he himself had been potentially funding. That's what they wanted the testimony about. That's what he took the Fifth Amendment on. And that's why I think they should have just given him immunity to get that testimony, because, again, in these diaries that he bizarrely kept on government computers, there is once again like a little bit of evidence that he knew pretty early on that it was very unlikely that this was a live animal market problem.
0: So you're saying, I mean, Rand Paul has his own sort of theory of how these events might have unfolded. He has a right to ask Anthony Fauci a lot of hard questions about this because, you know, this suggests at least in Rand Paul's mind that some nefarious things could have happened. But Fauci should be given immunity to be confronted with those questions.
1: If you actually want to know the answer, you got to give the person immunity. The second they say, I invoke the Fifth Amendment, you say, great. Then we're giving you, you know, immunity. We've talked to the Department of Justice. Now, answer my freaking questions.
2: I'll just say this. Anthony Fauci has testified before Congress how many times? And this is the first time he ever took the Fifth.
1: He testified during the Biden administration, though, when he was going to get that pardon.
2: In 2021. So, yeah, beginning of the Biden administration. But in 2021, he testified before the Senate, taking questions from Rand Paul, and said, I'm not convinced whether or not this virus developed naturally. And I'm totally open to any investigation that looks into the origin. And he said that two or three times back then in testifying before Republicans. That was great. He welcomed the investigation. Rand Paul is now saying, and one of the premises of this most recent hearing was he lied to us saying there is no way the whole case you just made about the origin and the funding. And so he signaled that even though Fauci's been saying, I am not guaranteeing how this, we still don't know for certain. I have my theories, but we still don't know for certain. Let's have an investigation. If we were to actually have that investigation, great. But that's not what Rand Paul was trying to do this week.
0: And we need to find a forum to actually have the real conversation, get the questions answered. All right, we are running out of time, so we have to get to our rants and raves before we say goodbye. Mo, get us started.
2: I am so excited this weekend. My family and I are going to go see The Odyssey. I'm so excited about this. This is the first movie in history filmed with IMAX cameras, and we're going to see it on an IMAX screen. This is the first movie in I don't know how long that all four members of my family are actually excited to see.
0: Yes, that's awesome.
2: But my rant is that it's costing us more than $30 per ticket.
1: Thanks, Obama.
0: Yeah.
2: $120 before anybody touches the popcorn.
0: We didn't cover movies in our affordability policy discussion that we really should have.
1: IMAX movies, David.
2: Here's the number, right? This is going to end up being the most successful movie opening, maybe of all time. There are people who want to see this on special premium format screens that are flying across the country to Las Vegas and paying close to $100 per ticket. But the thing that makes me sad is we can do it. We can spend the $30 per ticket. A lot of families can't. Movies used to be the low cost way to entertain your family on a Saturday afternoon. Now it's a budget line item that needs to be discussed at the kitchen table. And in an era where they are competing with Netflix and Apple and other streaming services, they're picking their new audience, and that just makes me sad.
0: Well, I hope you enjoy the movie anyway.
2: Me too.
0: Sounds like a fun family outing. Sarah.
1: Okay, here's my rant. Pretty self-serving. Moving is hard. Everything about moving is hard. I could rant about any little piece of it. You know what's deeply annoying, though? When you're moving to a new, like, whole state, but they, you know, have to deliver things at certain times during the day, and you're like, I'm, you know, beg, borrowing, and stealing friends' time to be like, hey, can you be at my house? You know, from these hours, and then the guy's like late or he goes to the wrong address, and moving is hard enough on my own without having to inconvenience everyone I've ever known. I'm very indebted to people in the best way, and it really does take a village to move.
0: And I bet your friends and people who are doing it, it gives them pleasure to help out. Don't forget that. You're not annoying them. Helping friends who are moving and doing stuff like that, it feels fulfilling, and you're there for people, and they know that you would be there for them. That's David Green's advice column today.
1: I mean, literally one of my friends had to sit in the house that had no furniture or Wi-Fi. She just had to like sit on the floor and wait.
0: I mean, meditate. It's a great time to meditate. Think about life. I I don't know if this is a rant or a rave, but I just want to bring up Tic Tacs. I love them, but they come in containers that are very loud. Like when you walk, you can hear the Tic Tacs like hitting the plastic. Everyone knows you have Tic Tacs in your pocket. So it's like I'm at a concert, I'm at a funeral. Like I spend a lot of time thinking about where not to have Tic Tacs.
1: There's only one other person on the planet I know who is obsessed with Tic Tacs and has this problem.
0: Who?
1: I am married to that person.
0: Oh, good.
1: Tic Tacs are disgusting.
0: No, they're not disgusting, but like President Trump...
1: Wait, which color are you having?
0: White.
1: No, he has orange. He loves the orange.
0: Oh, God. Those are literally disgusting and repulsive. Okay, we're not hanging out. But no, I just want to say President Trump, like it demeaned the office. It did all these things to bring out Tic Tacs and like joke about them with the vice president at the funeral of a U.S. senator. But like it also made a mockery of all of us who think deeply about how not to cause chaos, auditory chaos in a room if we're eating Tic Tacs. And I was really angry about that.
2: I'm an Altoids guy. I think they are better.
0: Also, they make noise. Those metal containers make noise, but not as much as
2: Tic Tacs. But they're better. They're worth it as opposed to Tic Tacs, which are gross. And Altoids did create a nice bipartisan moment between President Bush and Michelle Obama, remember. So
1: yes.
0: Yeah.
1: I was raised in a household with a mother who said that chewing gum was rude and that you weren't allowed to chew gum in public. It was the sign of like being a low person. So I love gum. And now every time, though, I like hear my mother's voice I'm like, did get that out of your mouth before you go in public.
2: Let's bring gum back again. Let's change that narrative.
0: Yeah, I'm pro gum. Let's all chew gum on the show next week. I think we can just like
2: let's all just prove your mother wrong on this one, Sarah.
0: OK, enough talk of Tic Tacs, gum and Altoids. I want to thank both Sarah Isger and Moa Lathy. Really enjoyed the discussion today. Left, Right, and Center is produced by Leo Duran. Our executive producer is Arnie Seipel. The show is recorded by Hope Brush and mixed by Katie Gilchrist. Todd M. Simon composed our theme music. Left, Right, and Center is a co-production of KCRW and Fearless Media. 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I'm David Green. Thanks for being here. 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
4: This is KUER in Salt Lake City, NPR Utah, also at KUEU in Logan, KUXU Monroe, KUHU Monticello, KUOU Roosevelt, KUQU Enoch, KUCU in Ephraim, also online at KUER.org. All the media comes your way next. It is right after news from NPR. It's coming up on 12 o'clock.
8: From WNYC in New York, this is On the Media. I'm Brooke Gladstone. Writer and tech thinker Cory Doctorow coined a term we can't say on the radio to describe how tech has gone bad. His new term of art, the reverse centaur, does the same for AI.
9: The most important thing about a technology isn't what it does, it's who it does it for and who it does it to.
8: His new book describes how the media coverage of the industry falls short.
9: When you repeat the outlandish claims made by tech barons, but put at the end of it, "and that's bad," in brackets, you're just helping them sell.
8: And the role of the worker in the AI wars to come.
9: The world is best when workers decide how they're going to use their tools. You have to be a good radiologist to use a radiology chatbot. You have to be a good writer to use the writer's chatbot. This fantasy that you fire a bunch of people and replace them with less skilled people who charge you less money to get the same output, it's ridiculous.
8: It's all coming up after this.
10: Live from NPR News in Washington, I'm Windsor Johnston. U.S.-backed talks are underway in Venezuela today. Catherine Osborne reports the discussions are aimed at moving the country toward a democratic transition.
11: The Trump administration holds immense influence in Venezuela since the capture of former President Nicolas Maduro in January, developing a close partnership with his replacement, Delcy Rodriguez. Washington says it wants economic recovery for Venezuela first, and then democratization. Maduro clung to power after international observers said he lost the last election, so a key demand by the opposition is a fair vote. But many Venezuelans hold only cautious expectations for these talks, because they're occurring without the most popular opposition leader, Nobel Peace Prize winner Maria Corina Machado. Trump said last week Venezuela was not yet ready for an election. For NPR News, I'm Catherine Osborne in Rio de Janeiro.
10: Kansas, Michigan, Missouri, Virginia, and Washington hold primary elections on Tuesday. In Michigan, early voting is already underway in the primary for a critical U.S. Senate seat. NPR's Sam Greenglass reports the race is between a progressive insurgent and a four-term congresswoman.
12: The race between former public health official Abdul El-Sayed and Representative Haley Stevens has become so fraught in part because it's seen as a proxy for so many debates roiling the party now. Insider versus outsider, farther left versus moderate, new media versus old. Alyssa Diebolt, chair of the Macomb County Democrat, says she's hearing a common theme from voters.
13: People are pissed. People are fed up. It's not working. Like, this is not working for the majority of people. Gas is expensive. Groceries are expensive. Healthcare is insane.
12: Democrats see holding on to this Michigan Senate seat as essential to retaking the chamber this fall. Whoever wins Tuesday will face Republican Mike Rogers, a former congressman. Sam Greenglass, NPR News, Farmington Hills, Michigan.
10: Public health nurses in Michigan are working to contain a major cyclospora outbreak. Kate Wells of KFF Health News says more than 10,000 cases have been reported across the state.
14: When it comes to public health, foodborne illnesses are some of the most complicated to investigate, especially cyclosporiasis, because symptoms may not appear for up to 2 weeks after eating contaminated food. Linda Kim is a public health nurse in Washtenaw County. Kim says the people she's talking to now have been much more forthcoming compared to the people she contacted during a measles outbreak in the spring.
15: People were guarded and didn't want to talk to us versus this is just like food poisoning and people want to share for some reason where they got it exactly.
14: Federal funding cuts have affected the state's public health system, reducing staff and capacity at the labs that handle disease samples. In Ann Arbor, Michigan, I'm Kate Wells.
10: This is NPR News in Washington. A blistering heat dome has settled in over large swaths of the southwest and central part of the United States. National Weather Service meteorologist Mark Chouinard.
16: The worst of it kind of stretches from California, Arizona, all the way up to Montana. So it's kind of a broad stretch of the west, kind of peaking some of the higher heat risk we're looking at today. It's kind of Arizona, including Phoenix, Tucson, but then also up in Montana where we could see some record temperatures today.
10: Forecasters say dangerous heat will continue through the weekend. Fires that raged for a week near the southwest French city of Bordeaux are largely under control. NPR's Eleanor Beardsley reports that's allowed tens of thousands of evacuees to return home.
17: Church bells ring in Saint-Jean-d'Illac as the village comes to life again. Firefighter Romain Citeau says the solidarity has been huge.
18: On a vécu vraiment,
17: especially the outpouring of generosity and support for us firefighters, he says.
19: Bonjour. Merci beaucoup pour tout ce que vous avez fait.
17: Just then, a family with three kids comes to give homemade crepes to thank the pompiers. Daphne Madelpeche has reopened her graphics and photo studio. She says the evacuation made her realize some things.
20: J'ai pris juste l'appareil photo. On se rend compte
17: que you don't really need all the material stuff. Just your husband, the dog, the cat, your papers, and some cash. All the neighbors are hugging each other as they return, she says. That's what matters in life. Eleanor Beardsley, NPR News, Saint-Jean-d'Illac, France.
10: I'm Windsor Johnston, NPR News in Washington.
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4: And this is NPR Utah. We're 90.1 KUER in Salt Lake City and 100.7 in St. George. Good afternoon, I'm Pete May. Well, we've made it to August, which means cooler temperatures on the way in about 6 weeks or so. Hopefully before that. Not anytime soon, unfortunately. We still have that extreme heat warning in effect for the Wasatch Front until 9 p.m. tomorrow night. Expect a high of, I hope you're sitting down, 106 Salt Lake City today. That's 16 degrees higher than the average temperature for this date. Tonight, partly cloudy, 75 for a low. Sunday, more sunshine, 101 expected on Sunday. This hour in Bryce Canyon, it's beautiful, sunny and 87. In Park City, also very nice, sunny at 81. And in Salt Lake City, we have sunshine, some haze, 95 degrees. 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It's 12:06.
5: This is On the Media. Michael Loewinger's out this week. I'm Brooke Gladstone.
18: We are now like in the singularity. Like this is the moment. For the last 10 years ago, this was like a kind of far off dream at best.
5: That's Sam Altman, CEO of OpenAI and one of his industry's most transcendent dream weavers. Last Saturday on the Relentless podcast, speaking just a few days after his company disclosed that during an internal cybersecurity evaluation, two of its AI models had, like an octopus sneaking out of its tank, escaped their sealed testing environment, reached the open sea of the internet, and broke into the infrastructure of another AI developer platform. The implications of that little news story seem more nightmarish than dreamy, but Altman's dreams are of the singularity, which in his business means the moment when artificial intelligence, machine intelligence, surpasses human intelligence. Last Saturday, Altman went on to say, "I've been waiting for this my whole life, and I think it's going to be incredible, hugely positive, awesome for the world." But if that's coming, if that's here, then what happens next?
22: Do you think artificial intelligence will hurt your future job prospects? If your answer is yes, you are not alone.
5: Workers across all sectors are having nightmares based on Altman's dream.
23: Meta, the parent company of Facebook and Instagram, announced the company is going to be cutting 10% of its workforce as it pushes deeper into artificial intelligence.
5: A lot of people wonder, what happens if AI's dominance in the news and in our fantasies is not merely a bubble? Will we all lose our jobs? And what if it is a bubble? Will we all lose our pensions? It seems like a kind of lose-lose situation for regular people. Nevertheless, it consumes vast amounts of our bandwidth because of AI's elephantine presence in the financial markets, in the news, and in how we view our future.
24: Whoever wins with AI is going to win. That's how big it is.
5: Trump loves a winner, even if it's a mirage born of Altman's dreams. Now, Cory Doctorow knows a dream when he sees one. He's been writing science fiction since he was a teenager. More importantly, for our purposes, he can clearly distinguish dreams from reality. A science fiction writer, yes. Also a tech journalist. A visionary, he probably wouldn't say that, but it's true. A special advisor at the Electronic Frontier Foundation, and the author of many books. His latest is The Reverse Centaur's Guide to Life After AI, How to Think About Artificial Intelligence Before It's Too Late. Welcome back to the show, Cory.
25: A pleasure. One of the great delights of my life to talk to you, Brooke. Thank you.
5: So let's first tackle the metaphor at the heart of your brilliant book. In automation theory, a centaur is someone whose work is assisted by a machine, like helping them get from place to place by using a car or a bike, someone wearing glasses or a hearing aid to see or hear better, or using a mail sorter, or more to the point, a computer to boost their efficiency. A reverse centaur
8: is when a human serves the machine. What are the implications of that?
25: The metaphor here is you have the human head on the horse's body. The horse is strong. The horse has endurance. The horse is fast. But the human applies the judgment and guides the process. And the reverse centaur is the reverse, the horse's head on the human body. The human is recruited to be a peripheral to a machine because there's some part of the job the machine can't do. And since the machine is probably faster than you, stronger than you, can work longer than you, it means you're being used at the absolute limit of your capacity, which means you don't just get used by the machine, you get used up by it. And this is not new to AI, right? Ethel and Lucy at the end of the conveyor belt getting as many chocolates into the box as they can.
0: Well, this is easier. Yeah, we can handle this, okay?
25: Charlie Chaplin getting sucked in the machine and ground up by the gears in Modern Times. And, you know, we get to the modern day and we see Jeff Bezos' Amazon warehouses, which are the most automated warehouses anyone has ever built. They also have the highest rate of injury, triple the national average for warehouse work. And that's not a coincidence. It's the consequence. When you spend seven figures on warehouse automation, you are not going to run that system slower than you need to. And since the human is the bottleneck, that means the human's working as fast as they can for as long as they can. And anyone who's ever tried to do that knows that eventually you make a mistake. And in a warehouse, that might mean you get impaled on a forklift.
8: The actual machines are treated far better than their human counterparts.
25: Yes, the rate of injury at an Amazon warehouse is about triple the national average. And those are very serious injuries often, trying to make a quota. In order to make that quota, you are not given enough time to pee. This is the same as the drivers, right? Drivers, warehouse workers. For a guy with a penis-shaped rocket, Jeff Bezos really hates our kidneys. It's awfully strange. And so the workstations around warehouse workers and the workstations near the drivers, the cockpit of the van, fill with bottles of pee. On top of all of that, there are routine indignities. So you might have to wait for an hour to get to the job and wait for an hour once you've left the job because they're going to search you on the way in and out. And you're in a long queue of people and you don't get paid for that. And we all know about the shenanigans they get up to when warehouse workers try to unionize. And so if the National Labor Relations Board isn't going to protect you, and it's certainly not going to do that now that Trump has made it so small that they can't form a quorum any longer, then your union is your only hope. And this is one of the reasons I think Jeff Bezos is both so happy to financially and ideologically support Trump, and also why he's so virulently anti-union.
8: So bosses want to get the job done without paying people to do it. How's that playing out so far?
25: Well, I think it's important to distinguish between the case in which the software can do your job, which is rare, and the case in which the software salesman can convince your boss to fire you and replace you with software that can't do your job, which is distressingly common. It's important to make that distinction. A thing we've talked about before, this idea from the STS scholar at Virginia Tech, Lee Vinsel, that he calls critahype. This is when you repeat the outlandish claims made by tech barons, but put at the end of it, "and that's bad," in brackets. You're just helping them sell.
8: I was remembering Sam Altman going before Congress saying, "We can destroy the world. Yeah. Help us."
25: Yeah. Think about how much money we will make with our technology if it's so powerful it can destroy the world. And, you know, this is a very important story when it comes to AI, because one thing AI does not do is make money. AI is the money-losingest thing the human race has ever done. The total expenditure on AI, capital expenditure and operating expenses, is now in excess of $1.4 trillion. That is on $50 billion of industry-wide annual revenue. Look, if you want to spend $1 trillion and all you want is $50 billion back, I'll do it for you. I'll put $950 billion under the mattress. I'll give you back $60 billion because I'm a good-natured slob. So in order to turn $50 billion in revenue into a profit when you're spending $1 trillion a year to make it, you have to imagine that you can remake the entire world, and in particular, that you can replace all the highest waged labor. It's not warehouse workers. It's not cab drivers. It's not commercial illustrators. It's not pornography stars, right? Those are all just demos. They're going to have to replace people who make a lot of money.
8: Recently, Ford Motor Company rehired about 300 human engineers after it found that AI just couldn't do the job of quality control as well as the humans could. But when AI fails to live up to its hype, it doesn't seem to suffer much blowback, does it?
25: Yeah, I mean, we've had these bubbles before. One of the core aspects of this thesis is that tech needs a story about how it's going to keep growing. A lot of people I like and listen to have said, which I think is wrong, that endless growth is the ideology of a cancer cell. Because the reason these guys want to grow, it's not ideological, it's material, right? Companies that are growing have higher valuations. Their stock is more liquid. They can buy other companies with their stock. They can hire people with stock. So the thing that makes them work from the perspective of the investor story is they have to keep your share price from cratering until you have another story.
8: Well, right now, the story seems to be that AI is going to make a lot more reverse centaurs and save businesses immense amounts of money. That would mean firing most of your workers and leaving what's left, as you say, to check AI's homework and also to bear the blame when things go wrong.
25: There's two things going on at once, right? So one is that there are probably investors who think AI can actually do the jobs. And I think like a lot of billionaires really just don't think other people are real and think that any job that they don't do must be easy. You know, Elon Musk calls everyone who disagrees with him an NPC.
8: NPC is
25: a non-player character. Yeah,
8: right.
25: Like just a chatbot that meets you in a video game and says, "Hail and well met, traveler. There is a quest over yonder table waiting for you. Go and seize the adventure." So just like a non-person, right? And these people, they inflict ghastly pain on great numbers of people. How could you do that if you believed other people as real as you? But then there's another group of people who don't necessarily believe it, but think your boss might believe it. This is the investor who's like, I don't think that peptides are going to work, but I do think Andrew Tate can sell a lot of peptides to a lot of gullible young men, so I'm going to invest in peptides. I think there's a lot of billionaires who are like, I don't know if the AI can do the job, but I sure think there are a lot of bosses who are suckers for a story about how they don't have to have ego-shattering confrontations with people who know how to do stuff anymore and, you know, tell you your brilliant ideas like illegal or impossible or a crime or will kill people. You just give the chatbot the idea and it happens.
8: You liken the hype over AI's business potential to the phenomenon of subliminal advertising back in the 50s. Then advertisers claimed they could essentially trick people to buy stuff by hiding barely discernible messages on TV and radio. You say it didn't work.
25: Well, I mean, look, all the double-blind experiments seem to suggest that it doesn't work. Showing someone three frames of a Coca-Cola in the middle of a movie doesn't make them go to the snack bar.
8: So if the hype over subliminal messages was baloney, the ploy still worked because investors were conned into believing in advertising's irresistible power.
25: Sure.
8: Which brings us, I think, to the prime directive of your AI manifesto. Always remember who this hype is really for.
25: Investors, bosses, you're the sideshow, right? I think it's totally legitimate if you're an illustrator to say, hey, you took all my work and now you want to make me broke. But if you don't clearly distinguish between you want to make me broke because you figured out how to make art that's as good as mine, and because you've convinced my gullible boss that this garbage will do the same job that my art does, then you're helping them sell their product. So it's really important that you not amplify their message or legitimize their message, because like they have built the world's most efficient money furnaces.
8: But the message is that I'm losing my job.
25: Sure, but you have to distinguish between I'm losing my job because the thing can do my job, and I'm losing my job because they expect that consumers will accept a worse quality product. So maybe I could use the example of radiologists here.
8: Sure.
25: I have a very treatable form of cancer, and a month ago, a radiologist told me I'm now cancer-free after a variety of therapeutic interventions.
8: I'm so glad for
25: me too. Me too. It was a very stressful time.
8: I was very worried about you.
25: Yeah. Well, thank you. So I've been paying a lot of attention to the research about radiology and AI, and it seems like there's probably some of these algorithms that can spot some tumors that sometimes radiologists miss. If it was as good as a radiologist, right, if it could just do the radiologist's job and it would make the radiologists go broke, but it would mean that like interpreting x-rays would become too cheap to meter. I think there's a lot of cancer patients who would say, hey, you know, the reason radiology exists is to fight cancer, not to pay the mortgage of radiologists. I'm sorry about this, and we need an equitable transition for you guys, but Look, I just want the robot radiologist. If we lead with the idea that this can do the radiologist's job, which I don't think it can, then people who don't want to die of cancer or don't want their loved ones to die of cancer, those people end up on the side of the boss and not on the side of the worker. But there's two different ways the radiology story can go with AI. And so if today there was like an AI salesman going up to the CEO's office and going, here's the deal. You've got 10 radiologists on the strength. They cost you $300,000 each. That's a $3 million annual wage bill. Each of them does 100 x-rays every day. And I want you to spend an extra $1 million. And I'm going to sell you some software that's going to sit next to the radiologist and a couple of times a day, tap them on the shoulder and say, hey, why don't you take another look at that one? You might have missed something. Well, I'd be all for it as someone who's just gone through radiology. But no one is invested in Sam Altman on the premise that his sales force is going to ask CEOs to spend more, right? This is all based on the idea that that salesman goes up to the CEO's office and says, you've got 10 radiologists, they cost you $3 million a year, fire 9 of them. Split the $2.7 million with my boss, Sam Altman. Take the remaining guy and make him what Dan Davies calls the accountability sink. He marks the AI's homework at a superhuman pace that is going to guarantee that he's going to miss things for grueling hours. And when someone dies, we blame that guy because his signature is at the bottom of every one of those x-rays. And I think that if you, as someone who's worried about getting cancer, understands that, then you understand that while there is a way in which automation can assist a worker who's in charge of the adoption of the automation, that it requires the worker be in charge. And right now, the radiologists are in charge. I've talked about this in public, and radiologists get in touch with me, and they're like, you need to understand, we're in such short supply. That's how it works now. We get to decide. But the point of AI is to erode that worker power so they can fire 9 of you and make the remaining one do the work. So like we as the public, they as the workers, we need to form a bond because our class enemies are the bosses who want to fire workers and the automation pitchmen who want to lower the quality of the outputs in order to split the wage bill of those workers.
8: Coming up, how long can AI's staggering dominance sustain itself on a foundation of hot air, bullying, and tricky math? This is On the Media.
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4: 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That's August 16th through August 16th, including Saturday and Sunday performances. I won't spoil the ending for you. Hoot and Holler Festival at Sundance Mountain Resort is also coming up that Saturday, August 8th, beginning at 7 p.m. in the outdoor amphitheater. Michelle Moonshine and Company will be among the bands performing. Well, that sounds like fun. 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
8: This is On the Media. I'm Brooke Gladstone. We're back with friend of the show, Cory Doctorow, author of the new book, The Reverse Centaur's Guide to Life After AI, in which he argues that hype is what's keeping the whole industry afloat.
25: Well, someone's giving them the money for the money furnace. Thus far, it's not you or me. Like, you add up all the subscriptions, it's $50 billion a year. So where's the rest of the other $950 billion coming from? It's coming from Silicon Valley billionaires, financiers, Emiratis, lots of people who've got, I think, so much capital that they constitute a danger to themselves and others.
8: How much of the efforts of these global behemoths do you think is behind generating hype?
25: Well, like I say, there is an existential crisis that arrives in a growth company when it runs out of room to grow. Just to give you a sense of just like how deadly it is for the market to decide that you can't grow anymore. January 2022, Facebook announced that they had slightly fewer than predicted U.S. signups in the previous quarter. There was a $240 billion flash crash because the market was like, Facebook stopped growing. That means they're going to start shrinking. That means that they're overvalued because they're not a growth stock anymore. They're a mature stock. And of course, who's got the most Facebook in their stock portfolio? It's Mark Zuckerberg, right? It's the people making the decisions. One of the interesting things about what might happen with AI after the crash is that we're going to have all these open source models that the companies have released and that are being refined in China and elsewhere. And these turn out to be like a lot more powerful than we thought. We can take these models that currently run kind of slowly on older hardware and we can make them a lot more efficient. And how efficient turns out to be pretty impressive. So there's a company called DeepSeek.
8: We've talked about that on the show.

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1: If they can't continue to function once their share price crashes, then you'd better get out as soon as you think the other people are going to get out. I don't think the AI companies have the product they say they have. But even if they have a real product, they won't be able to hang in there long enough to bring it to market and find a stable footing if the market loses confidence in their narrative. And, you know, they cook the narrative in so many ways. Every number they release is like a bespoke metric they've produced retrospectively. So they're like, we call them Texas marksmen, that you shoot the shotgun into the barn and you draw the target around the place where the pellets went into.
2: You have some examples of that in the book. Can you give me the one that's easiest to explain?
1: Yeah, so Anthropic just announced that they're profitable, but not according to the generally accepted accounting principles, GAAP, which is like, we're profitable, but the math is so cool you wouldn't understand it. Like, if you look at us using normal math, we're not profitable at all, right? And then the same week, they were like, oh, and by the way, we've got this new security tool called Mythos, but it's so dangerous, if we let you see it, you turn to stone. Oh, also, we're thinking about our IPO now, but that has nothing to do with the fact that we have a profitability that can't be computed using normal mathematics and a tool that's so cool you're not allowed to use it. I just think that as a civilization, it would be nice if we had enough object permanence to win a game of peekaboo.
2: So some workers have been permanently replaced by AI, like customer service representatives, and that's clearly not to help me. Not at all. No. I mean, it just sucks.
1: There's a great story about the customer service stuff that is especially poignant for me as a Canadian, which is the Air Canada story. They're our flagship carrier. A lot of the times, if there's routes, if you want to fly them, it's just Air Canada. So, you know, this is Lily Tomlin as the AT&T operator on Saturday Night Live.
3: We don't care. We don't have to. We're the phone company.
1: We're the national flagship airline, right? So they've had bad customer service for a long time, particularly since the very useless competition regulators in Canada let them buy most of their competitors. One of the things they did was outsource that customer service to...
2: But now they're not even human.
1: Yeah. So the story with Air Canada is this guy, his grandmother dies. And he needs a bereavement fare. And, you know, most of us don't have to buy bereavement fares, thankfully, and we don't know how it works. So he does what any of us would do. He goes and asks the customer service chat on the Air Canada website, how do I get a bereavement fare? And they had fired a bunch of their workers, contractors, and replaced them with chatbots. And the chatbot said, I'm sure, that's a great question, and you're smart to ask it. Also, here's how you get your bereavement fare. Just fly full fare. Send us the death certificate afterwards. We'll give you the difference. So he does this. And then years back from Air Canada, and they're like, chatbot was wrong. We're really sorry, but we're not giving you the refund. You had to submit the death certificate before you flew. So we went through 10 weeks of customer service hell, escalating this through the whole Air Canada bureaucracy, hits like the point where they're like, we just can't help you. And then he goes to the ombudsman in British Columbia, and like it's weeks more, and finally, like, here is $700 Canadian. They were wrong. Well, how many people didn't go that far? Maybe because they were owed $50 for luggage or $100 for being stuck on the tarmac or whatever. They just give up. Like, I wouldn't give up. I'm a bloody-minded weirdo. But
2: I would give up.
1: Again, like, how many angry customers can you service per dollar goes up when you use AI to do this. You can make that number really high if you don't care whether those people are happy. And why would you care if those people were happy if you're the flagship carrier and a significant number of routes, you're the only one flying it?
2: So you're saying AI can replace all these workers because there are no consequences.
1: No, this is where we have to tease the things apart. We have to say, yeah, the AI can do my job because my boss wants to screw you with worse outputs. The AI can do my job as a radiologist because my boss doesn't care if you die of cancer. AI can do my job as a customer service rep because my boss doesn't care if you spend an extra $700 on a bereavement fare that you never get back. You know, there is no glory in making the things that we rely on more expensive. All of the things being equal, I'd like everything that I rely on to cost less and be better, and for my neighbors to also have a good life. And I think those are compatible. When workers drive automation, they tend to make things better. And sometimes that means you don't need to replace them as often, or, you know, there are lots of ways that you can have a better life. But the AI pitch is, we will make things better, and we're going to do it at the expense of your neighbor's jobs and maybe your job. And if you

0: understand that they're not going to make things better, they're going to make things worse, then you don't become the accidental lobbyist for increased AI spending.
1: You said the job of a good AI critic is to help pop the bubble as quickly as possible. Talk about the bubble and how you pop it.
0: Yeah, I'm pretty baffled that there's people who say it's not a bubble. Let's just like run the numbers again. $1 trillion in expenditure this year, over $1.4 trillion total, $50 billion revenue. Seven companies, the Magnificent Seven, that are 35% of the S&P 500. Six of them lose money on AI, and the seventh one makes money from the other six.
1: Is that NVIDIA?
0: That's NVIDIA, yeah. They're all passing around the same $100 billion IOU really fast and pretending it's in all of their bank accounts at once. And the assets depreciate really quickly. So they amortize those data centers and the GPUs in them over 5 years. They actually replace them every 2 to 3 years. And like the replacement's pretty intense.
1: And these things are data centers, old versions of AI?
0: GPUs, data centers, well, and the AI that runs on them, right? Mm-hmm. They're saying that these things are going to last them about 5 years. And the reason that matters is if you spend $1 trillion on stuff that's only going to last 5 years, then in 5 years, you're going to need another $1 trillion mm-hmm. if you want to stay in business, right? At least. So NVIDIA is actually doing some pretty amazing things with new generations of chips every year. And one of the ways they're getting such performance out of these chips every year is they're throwing away one of the principles that normally constrains new technology manufacturers, which is backwards compatibility. So these new chips, they've like really different heat dissipation, networking, power consumption, and often you can't put them in the same building. You need to basically like tear the data center down to the foundations lab and build another one for the next generation of chips.
1: Wow.
0: These are not durable assets in this model. And so a third of the stock market, their assets are depreciating every 3 years. They're spending $1 trillion a year. They're making $50 billion a year. And there is this bedrock of finance that is called Stein's Law that says that anything that can't go on forever eventually stops. Of course, there's another one. This is from John Kenneth Galbraith, which is that the market can remain irrational longer than you can remain solvent. So let's remember here, the point of a bubble is insiders lie about an investment opportunity. They hype it up with other insiders. They unload it on everyday savers. And in America, everyday savers are people who used to have employer pensions and now mm-hmm. have market pensions. They just don't want to starve to death or be homeless in their old age. And they have to guess about the market correctly. Otherwise, that's what happens to them. They give all their money to swindlers. And then the whole thing blows up. Every bubble is very, very evil. So when a third of the stock market is vaporized and takes the savings of everyday people with it, when the S&P 500 loses a third of its value overnight, it's going to make 2008 look like a walk in the park. And if what we do when the bubble bursts is what we've done with all the other financial emergencies, except for a little around the edges of COVID.
1: Bail out the perpetrators.
0: Bail out the perps and do austerity. We are going to drive people into the arms of fascists and authoritarians. That's pretty well understood in political science. You know, I'm living in the UK now. There was just this big study here that showed that if your doctor's office shuts down because of austerity, because remember, the medical care here is public, right? Your likelihood of voting for the fascist party, the reform party, goes way up because you become a patsy for someone showing up and going, the reason you can't get the necessaries of life anymore is an undeserving outsider is getting what is your due. Mm-hmm. This is the roots of fascism. This is what scares me. I'm not worried about AI making me into paperclips. I'm worried about a bubble bursting and us doing more austerity and giving rise to even more powerful authoritarian and fascist movements.
1: Coming up, more from the proliferous mind of Cordy Doctorow, who says we shouldn't succumb to the idea that world domination by AI is a foregone conclusion. This is On the Media.
2: And this is 90.1 KUER, NPR Utah, back to this profound and important discussion on the media momentarily. Coming up at 1, it's This American Life, an episode called I Couldn't Help But Notice. Noticing major changes that no one else seems to see and deciding to jump in and do something, including the story of one doctor doing incredible things that she's never done before after a local hospital closed its birthing unit. It's an amazing story. We'll hear that one and more coming up at 1 on This American Life on 90.1 KUER.
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1: This is On the Media. I'm Brooke Gladstone. Now, the final part of my discussion with Cory Doctorow about his exhilarating book, The Reverse Centaur's Guide to Life After AI, wherein he dissects the prevailing notion that AI's impending domination of everything is inexorable, inescapable, and therefore inevitable.
0: Yeah, look, Margaret Thatcher, her favorite saying was, there is no alternative. They actually called her Tina Thatcher.
1: Yes.
0: There is no alternative. And really, this is like an imagination extinguishing motto, right? What she means is not there is no alternative to what I've delivered. It's don't you dare try and think of an alternative. And look, I'm a science fiction writer. My job is to come up with 6 alternatives before breakfast.
1: Mm-hmm.
0: And tech CEOs always practice vulgar Thatcherism. Mark Zuckerberg wants you to think that there's no way you can talk to your friends without him listening in. Tim Cook wants you to think there's no way you can have a reliable phone unless he controls which software you install and takes 30 cents out of every dollar you spend. Google wants you to think that there's no way for you to search the web unless they're spying on you, right? Like, these are separable activities. There's no reason to do both.
1: You call them cheap bullies tricks.
0: Yeah. Look, it's the stop punching yourself trick, right? Well, if you don't want to be spied on, why are you searching the internet? If you don't want Mark Zuckerberg listening in, why do you have friends? And this is just as true about AI, because look, AI, pretty cool. Here's basically the AI story from a computer science perspective. 10 years ago, some researchers took existing machine learning techniques and tried a minor variation on them. And normally, if you vary a technique by a little, you get a small change in the output. Actually, they got a big change. It got much better. And so this was a piece of low-hanging fruit, and it turned out it was in a low-hanging fruit orchard. They could do the same thing over and over again, and the output got better and better. Now, eventually, it tapered off. We're now in an era of diminishing returns. But this is it's very exciting to see machine learning improving. And you know, machine learning, we can talk about whether that's a good term or a bad term. But, you know, making statistical inferences is useful. Knowing about what happened and trying to guess from knowing what happened what's going to happen next lets us have weather predictions and cancer research and the International Panel on Climate Change. Statistical prediction is good, and we're getting better at it. And so I could easily imagine a world in which we didn't have the bubble, in which maybe like the IPCC and Sandia National Labs took $100 billion for a moonshot supercomputer that did really good work refining the way we calculate climate emergency mm-hmm. predictions, and that spun out a bunch of interesting little chatbots and image generators and other things. Then people made plugins out of them. My first word processor was a program that came in a magazine I bought at the corner store and typed into my Apple II Plus when I was 10 years old. And it's been 45 years. My word processors have gotten a whole bunch of new features. And now my word processor is a feature that generates plausible word salad. And like most of those features, it's not one I have much use for. And I think a lot of people, when they use it, it makes their writing worse. But, you know, I've never had a word processor feature that was so exciting. I was like, well, I guess we should bet the world economy on it. And also, maybe this word processor feature is so good, all the writers should be put in a wood chipper. Well, we just have AI as a normal technology. And the idea that we couldn't have AI without that, it's a dumb Jedi mind trick. It's the there is no alternative.
1: Can you give me some examples of workers who've resisted being reverse centaurs? I mean, what's their leverage?
0: There's one group of workers who succeeded really well, and it's the Hollywood writers. And their leverage is not just that they're in a union, although that helps. They are in a union that is not like any other union in America except for the other Hollywood guilds. So in 1947, the Taft-Hartley Act was passed. It was one of the first major reversals in the New Deal. And under Taft-Hartley, we banned what's called sectoral bargaining. And that's when all the workers in a sector bargain with all the bosses in the sector. Mm-hmm. You know, if you had sectoral bargaining, every cab driver, every Uber driver, every other driver for hire could be in one union and they could bargain with everyone who supplied service to them. It wouldn't matter if they were 1099 or W-2, a contractor or an employee. They would be bargaining for the same contract. The Hollywood guilds were carved out, and that meant that all the writers were able to be in one union that bargained against all the employers. And they won.
1: So they weren't competing against each other. Divide and conquer doesn't work in Hollywood.
0: That's right. And the fact that a bunch of them were freelancers didn't matter. Because remember, one of the things that AI lets you do is convert employees who have rights into contractors who don't. It doesn't matter if you have sectoral bargaining. You know, the writers who write for Warners aren't Warner's employees. They got a 1099 like an Uber driver, right? But they're in a union that Warner has to respect. And here's an amazing thing, because a lot of creative workers, and, you know, that's my gig too. I've been a fiction writer since I was 17 years old. I've written more than 30 books. And a lot of my colleagues, they think the way that we resolve this is by creating a new copyright that bans scraping the internet, making mathematical models of the things that you recover from it, and then publishing those models as software. Mm-hmm. And I look at this and I'm baffled for two reasons, right? One is that those are super beneficial activities, right? Like scraping the internet and then interrogating the database that you find. You've just described a search engine and also the Internet Archive. And also, speaking as someone who's just had a word included in the Oxford English Dictionary, it's pretty close to what the OED does.
1: Is that in-shification?
0: In-shification. They're looking at all the words, and they're a for-profit entity. They're doing without permission. It's fine. But here's the kicker, is that the Hollywood writer's strike was not a strike against Sam Altman or Dario Amodei. Right? Who are they fighting? David Zaslav, the guy who runs Warners. He's the one who wants to fire the writers. Every time there's a new entertainment industry lawsuit against AI, these copyright lawsuits that a lot of creative workers support, they drop press releases where they say, we're really angry because the AI companies took the works and trained the models without paying us. Okay, how does that help me again? Right? David Zaslav is the one who wants to fire me and replace me with a chatbot.
1: But David Zaslav is being mind-controlled by the AI people who want his money.
0: Yeah, well, that's true. Also, he thinks that he can produce inferior outputs and it won't matter. This is the guy who deleted a bunch of movies that people liked because they were worth more as tax credits. He definitionally is the guy who's like, you pigs will accept whatever slop I give you and come back for seconds. So imagine you're like behind the veil of ignorance and you don't know the particulars of these two policy possibilities, sectoral bargaining versus more copyright. All you know is on this side, the copyright side, that's the side where you want a right that no other worker in America gives a damn about, but your bosses are really adamant that they need. And on this side, the sectoral bargaining side, that's the right that every worker in America would really benefit from, and your boss would be furious if you got it. Which one of those is the one you should want? If we're going to make a new policy, let's make it the ones our bosses hate and other workers love.
1: But you've observed that we have the highest support for unions for generations, the highest support for people to be in unions. You say the unions don't spend enough organizing their workers.
0: Hardly anything.
1: But I'm just wondering about the sectors where it might be harder for workers to unionize, like retail because of the high turnover, or freelance digital workers.
0: You're describing Hollywood workers. That's why they have sectoral bargaining, right? Because that's the only kind of union that works for them. There's a joke from Eastern Canada whose punchline is, if you wanted to get there, I wouldn't start from here. It would have been better if the unions hadn't become sclerotic and hadn't sold out their workers. God, you know, the UAW for a generation had these crazy things like these two-tier contracts where workers who predated the Reaganomics era got all the benefits, and workers who came in afterwards had to pay all the dues but didn't get any of the benefits. And then they're like, they're turning around, they're like, well, why do these people not want to be members of the union where they pay for benefits but don't get them? So it would have been great if before the unions capitulated to the neoliberal revolution, they had taken a stand, and it's bad that they're here. But as you say, we have more people who want to be in unions than at any time in living memory. The unions have more cash than they've had in living memory. And there are more members of the public who support unions than at any time in living memory. If you wanted to get there, I wouldn't start from here, right? But the people who organized unions when unions were illegal did something much more difficult than what we're proposing to do now, right? They operated in an environment of deadly violence. And Trump thinks that, you know, when you fire so many members of the National Labor Relations Board that they can no longer form a quorum and enforce unfair labor practice actions, that that's it. You fire the referees, so the game is over. But that's not how it works. When you fire the referees, the rule book goes out the window. And the National Labor Relations Act, which was the law that created the labor peace, half of it concerns itself with things your boss isn't allowed to do to you. The other half is about all the things you're not allowed to do with your boss. One guess which half of that has received the most enforcement through the decades of the National Labor Relations Board? All bets are off. We are living in a world where without labor power, there are a lot of things that are off the table. And with labor power, a lot of things become more possible. Sectoral bargaining is the demand we should be making in the legal realm, in the policy realm. And raw worker power, sit-down strikes, wildcat strikes, general strikes, that's what we should be doing outside of the policy realm. And just like with the last labor revolution, the desire to end the uncontrolled labor action will bring in the willingness to consider the things that labor needs in the rule book.
1: This is a really important point.
0: Yeah.
1: You've authored over 30 books. What's your personal relationship to AI? Do you ever incorporate it into your own creative process?
0: I don't have any real creative use for AI. Like, I just have never lacked for creative ideas for my books, right? Ideas are easy, execution is hard. But I do use AI in lots of ways. I use a chatbot to check my stuff for typos. So I publish this newsletter every day. And because I don't want to get locked in by the platforms, I have to have a kind of hybrid strategy. It's called Posse, post own site, share everywhere. So I publish it and I run it through these scripts and then I turn it into a thread on Blue Sky and a thread on Mastodon. And I publish it on Tumblr because I'm the last Tumblr user.
1: And if there's a typo, it's on every single one of those.
0: All of them. And boy, are my readers invested in letting me know about my typos. So until I fix it, I'm answering emails about it. And each one takes 15 minutes. So if I can just fix the typo before I publish, it's great. People are always like, what's your typo finding prompt? My typo finding prompt is find typos. And look, I've been telling my spell checker to go to hell for 35 years. A lot of those typos aren't typos. That's not new. As a worker choosing my automation, I can improve my quality. But if you were to take every suggestion the AI gave you, oh God, I have a collaborator that wants to write with me. We sometimes work on things using Office 365, and Microsoft has got this chatbot that makes pro suggestions. These are the worst pro suggestions I've ever seen. If you clicked yes on 10% of them, it would be like you'd had a catastrophic brain injury, right? It's just terrible. So you have to be a good writer to use it. That's my point. You have to be a good radiologist to use a radiology chatbot. You have to be a good writer to use the writer's chatbot. And so this fantasy that you fire a bunch of people and replace them with less skilled people who charge you less money to get the same output, it's ridiculous.
1: So in an ideal scenario, what role should AI play in the life of a creative, aside from, catching typos?
0: So I think broadly that the world is best when workers decide how they're going to use their tools. And I have met people who use their writing tools in ways that I think makes them a worse writer. And I've taught students lots of different ways to write. I once co-taught a workshop with Linda Berry. She taught the week before me, the cartoonist.
1: Yes.
0: But it was for prose writers. And she taught them how to write by drawing, a thing I'd never have imagined of doing. And it made them really good writers. The next week, teaching the next week was a delight.
1: I have to tell when I wrote my comic book, my writing for radio got way better.
0: Oh, I believe you. Cross-training. It's awesome. And just like every other technique, there are going to be artists who use this stuff in ways that I think is going to make them worse. Mm-hmm. And there's going to be artists who use it in ways that I think make them better. It's going to be as distinctive as the creative process of every artist. I think that AI-generated prose sucks. But I'm also willing to believe that in 10 years, I'll look back at some work of AI-generated prose and go, oh, that's pretty interesting, because the writer will have figured out a way to generate it, probably one that's as labor intensive as anything else we do, that is producing something new. People are going to have to invent new ways of using it, but that's always been the case. And, one of the things I collect are gazetteers, so collections of Punch magazine.
1: Really? The British humor magazine.
0: Yeah, the little items at the beginning. One of my favorites is, an American gentleman has invented a typewriting machine that will allow you to record your thoughts faster than you can think them. No longer will we have to endure the indignity of bad tavern nibs. And I've been thinking about that a lot because my friend Neal Stephenson just wrote this essay about writing with a fountain pen and about why writing with a fountain pen made him a better writer. And he's got a whole kind of neurological theory in there. And you read that thing about the typewriters and it's like, oh yeah, maybe being able to write faster than you can think causes some part of your writing to get worse. It makes other parts of your writing better, I'm sure. Like, so I am willing to say that someone out there today, tomorrow, and in years to come will find ways to use statistical inference tools to make art that is good. And it won't be by like writing a Mark Andreessen style prompt, you are a famous novelist, write me a great novel, make no mistakes, right? It's going to be through having a lot of creative discernment, having a lot of iteration, having produced a lot of bad stuff on your way to becoming good. That's how everyone who's ever made good art made it. And it will be no different with AI or any other tool.
1: You're against taking up either a pro-AI or anti-AI stance. AI, you say, isn't a monolith, and it's not all powerful like the tech companies might want you to think. So we should stand in the middle on AI?
0: No, we should stand in favor of workers,
1: right,
0: and the environment. High quality services and outputs. We should say that we want our healthcare to be good and our education to be good. Remember what I was saying before about discernment. You can't evaluate an AI's output unless you're already an expert in its subject. That's useful if you're asking to spell check. But like giving a kid AI to teach the kid something the kid doesn't understand, if the kid doesn't understand it, how is it going to know when the AI is making a mistake? Right? So we should demand high quality products and services. We should demand high quality working environments. We should condemn unequivocally running roughshod over environmental planning, over the wishes of communities, using force majeure to build data centers. All of those things are compatible with continuing to have some form of statistical inference tools that use these new techniques. It's just not compatible with like betting the world economy on it. And one of the reasons it doesn't make any sense to be pro-AI or anti-AI is that AI doesn't mean anything. Like the industry just like points at anything they think will make money and say, hey, that's AI. Like last year they called it machine learning. Next year they'll call it something else. But also because like being opposed to statistical inference is weird. It's just weird. Statistical inference is fine when you're using it well. When you're using statistical inference to figure out who to stop and frisk, it's stupid and terrible, right? That doesn't make statistical inference bad. It just makes it not appropriate for all uses. It means that you have to stop thinking about this stuff as the all-powerful panacea or the all-powerful threat. And we just have to think of it as a normal technology and apply discernment and proportionality in how we fund it and where we use it and what societal compromises and sacrifices we make in service to it.
1: The last question, a positive one. Places where AI is being used for good, for what we want and need.
0: Yeah. So one of the paradoxes of AI is that you meet programmers who are very skilled, who tell you AI is making their work better than it's ever been. And you meet workers that are very skilled and they say AI is making their code so bad, you know, oh, I work in avionics, no one should ever get on a plane again. And the answer to this paradox is not that one person's right and the other's wrong. One of them's a centaur and one of them's a reverse centaur. And one of the most interesting centaurs I know is one of the best programmers I know. One of the most nice guys I know, a guy called Patrick Ball, founded an organization called the Human Rights Data Analysis Group, HRDAG, HRDAG.org. What they do is rigorous statistical extrapolation of the full scope of crimes during civil wars and genocides and war crimes that are then brought to The Hague, to Truth and Reconciliation, to the International Criminal Court, as part of the way that we hold to account people who committed crimes during these horrible confrontations. Patrick, like I say, is one of the greatest programmers I've ever met, and he's found all kinds of ways, along with his colleagues, to use AI in the justice work they do. So, for example, they partner with Innocence Project New Orleans, and they have looked at the successful exonerations they've done, and they take the arrest reports, and they extract the linguistic correlates of an arrest that is likely to give rise to an exoneration. And then they take all of the arrest reports and they figure which ones share those correlates, and they start there. No one is robo-lawyering these things. And look, they're not fools. They understand that there might be a kind of exoneration they've never done before. They're going to miss this way. So it's not the only way they approach it, but it is a way that they're getting more bang for their buck. And here, bang for buck is someone who is innocent and in prison in Louisiana goes free. So that's a great use.
1: It seems like translation is getting better, thanks to AI.
0: Yeah, I would never use it for interpretation, right? I never use it to translate a book. I never use it in place of someone at a negotiation. But I have these very funny Zoom calls with my family in the former Soviet Union. I'm the youngest person in my family who speaks any Yiddish. Anyone younger than me may speak some English, the ones in Russia, but otherwise just speak Russian. And the ones who are older than me, they just speak Russian and Yiddish. And so we're all in this Zoom call. And all the old ones are speaking either Russian or Yiddish. The grandkids are shouting at them in either English or Russian or Yiddish. None of us speak Yiddish very well. There's lots of malapropisms, people misunderstand, and then we translate a block of text and paste it into the chat. It's really funny. And it's a form of communication that we wouldn't have had without this. There is a warmth in a communication that happens because of the intersection of the fact that we can see each other and that we can translate some of these concepts using machine translation. It makes it really nice. It is a bond of love across generations that is possible because of technology, and where we use technology to like forge and maintain bonds of love and solidarity. That's why I fell in love with computers. That's what I've worked at the Electronic Frontier Foundation for 25 years for. It's the most important thing we do as a species, and computers can really help us with it. They can also really screw us up. And so that's why I insist that there is an alternative and that you can have friends without Mark Zuckerberg being part of the conversation. You can search the web without Google spying on you. You can have a phone that works even if Apple doesn't take 30 cents out of every dollar you spend.
1: AI isn't a genie that can't be put back into a bottle.
0: It's not a genie at all. The most important thing about a technology isn't what it does. It's who it does it for and who it does it to.
1: Corey, thank you so much.
0: Oh, thank you, Brooke.
1: Corey Doctorow is the author of The Reverse Centaur's Guide to Life After AI, How to Think About Artificial Intelligence Before It's Too Late. And that's our show. On the Media is produced by Molly Rosen, Rebecca Clark Callender, and Candace Wong, with help from Ella Walsh. Travis Mannin is our video producer. Our technical director is Jennifer Munson, with engineering from Jared Paul. Eloise Blondio is our senior producer, and our executive producer is Katya Rogers. On the Media is produced by WNYC. Michael Lowinger will be back next week. I'm Brooke Gladstone.
2: 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This American Life starts now. It's 1 o'clock.
4: Back in June, Rick Cole was sitting in a meeting of the Pasadena Municipal Services Committee in City Hall there. That's about as dull a sentence as you could start a radio show with. But then things happen. Rick's a council member.
5: And I get a text that I glance at from the police chief to the city council that says, at 5:30, we're making a public announcement that there will be military exercises in Northeast Pasadena. They will take place at St. Luke Hospital, but do not reveal the location. This is at 5:24, 6 minutes before the public is to be informed.
4: So you saw that and you thought, what?
5: Well, I thought, that's really strange.
4: It's unprecedented there would be military exercises in a residential area. That happens in America. But still, it's strange when it's your area, with no notice at all. The meeting ends. Rick runs to another event.
5: Meanwhile, I had told my assistant to post on our Instagram account that this military exercise was happening and to actually identify the location. And she told me, you know, they told us very sternly not to say the location. And I said, the people deserve to know where this is happening.
4: And did she post the name of the hospital?
5: She did.
4: Because you just figured, what are they going to do to me? I'm just going to do this.
5: Exactly. I mean, that's the way I've lived my life, Ira.
4: He's got stories. If you ever run into Rick, get him to tell you the one about how he tried to stop Christopher Columbus's great, great, great, great, great, great, great, great, great, great, great, great, great, great, great, great, great, great grandson from becoming Grand Marshal of Pasadena's Rose Parade. But I digress. Anyway, that night in June, he heads over to this hospital, a creepy old building with broken windows and peeling paint. It's been abandoned for years. And sure enough, sometime around 8 p.m.,
5: these giant helicopters can be heard in the distance getting closer and closer. Then they disgorge paratroopers clambering down ropes onto the roof of the hospital. Flashbang grenades are going off. Simulated gunfire is rattling through the neighborhood. I mean, it was jaw-dropping.
4: This is all supposed to end by 8:30, but in fact, wasn't over until about 2 a.m. To Rick, this was outrageous. Why do this in a residential neighborhood with no warning? So people had no chance to prepare. Maybe go elsewhere for the night. Maybe give their pets tranquilizers so they don't freak out. Now people were hearing all the commotion, probably going onto their phones to figure out what was happening. And he thought he needed to jump in and explain.
6: Councilmember Rick Hull here in front of the former St. Luke's Hospital. As you can hear,
4: he's in the dark. Explosions are flashing behind him, like he's some sort of suburban war correspondent.
6: Flashbangs and simulated gunfire are going on. They're going to be going on for the next half an hour, we're told.
5: I was focused on the fact that I should tell people what's going on, because their dogs are going to bark, their kids are going to ask questions, and they're going to wonder, why are helicopters descending on Pasadena? Why are they hearing gunfire in the neighborhood?
4: He'd done videos like this in the past, in the wake of the Eaton fire last year, letting people know when it was safe to drink the water, read vegetables from their gardens, that kind of thing.
6: And this is going to go on for a while. And good luck to the people that have got to get up and go to work tomorrow morning.
4: It's funny. The weird thing about this is that it seems like you all were supposed to act like this was not a weird thing to happen.
5: That's exactly.
4: Did it make you feel sort of crazy to be told, like, oh, no, this is normal. Don't sweat it.
5: I wouldn't say crazy. It infuriated me.
4: Yeah.
5: You know, we owe to the people we serve to treat them with respect and to keep them informed about things that affect them. And this was such an egregious breach of that trust.
4: I couldn't help but notice that nobody in the military seemed to care how everyday citizens were experiencing all this. And as a 73-year-old council member, he felt a duty to take what he saw as a more old-fashioned approach. I reached, by the way, nearly 8 million people with his videos informing the public, succeeding more than he ever imagined. Today on our program, we have stories of people who see a future arrive that feels uglier and meaner than the past. And it's not like they can turn that around. It's way too big. But in every story today, there is somebody who takes a stand and tries to clean up the mess that's around them. I'll call attention to that mess and say no. We have stories today of some very stubborn and idealistic people, from a small town in Maine to a school in Russia, from WBEZ Chicago, Cis American Life, from Ira Glass. Stay with us.

0: You are with NPR Utah. We are KUER in Salt Lake City at 90.1 and in Park City at 89.5. Hope you're enjoying this first day of August. My name is Pete May, and if you're outside for any length of time today, make sure you use sun protection, wear light clothing, as we'll have sunshine all afternoon and a possible high of 106 in Salt Lake City. Stay hydrated out there. Tonight will cool down to 75. Now, Sunday is on repeat, more sunshine and 101 the high. As a matter of fact, that extreme heat warning remains in effect till tomorrow night. So take precautions. This hour in Cedar City, it is clear in 93. In Brigham City, sunshine in 95. And in the big city, Salt Lake City, we have sunshine and we are already up to 99. This American Life continues in just a moment. It's 106.
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2: This is American Life, Act One, closing time. Sometimes, as things change in a country because of big historic forces, doctors get put in some weird and difficult situations. That's what happened in this first act in Maine, way up north in a rustic county. That's so far north that the Canadian border is closer than the nearest U.S. city. The local hospital there is Halton Regional Hospital, and last year they announced they were going to close their labor and delivery unit with 1 month's notice. Even the unit's nurse manager, Heather Quint, had no idea this was actually coming.
3: It was delivered very abruptly and matter-of-factly, I guess. This is what's happening. Our birth rates are going down. We can't recruit. It's not basically a moneymaker, so we're closing. There was no, I'm sorry, you know, we hate to, you know, it was just very matter-of-factly.
2: It is a pretty matter-of-fact reality at this point in America, rural hospitals closing. But labor and delivery departments, in particular, they've been vanishing in lots of rural areas. And when a community loses a place to have babies, in the first weeks after that happens, that's when you really see what it means in people's lives. And the story in Maine unfolded just after Halton Regional Hospital packed up its labor and delivery department and closed the doors there. As that was happening, a woman who lives in the area, named Katie Gowell, was pregnant with her fifth child. This was a low-risk pregnancy. She was planning to give birth at home, just like she'd done with her fourth child. Her family doctor, who was a midwife before she became a doctor, was going to deliver the baby. So that was the plan. 29 days after Halton closed its labor and delivery department, Katie Gowell went into labor at home. Reporter Elaine Appleton Grant has the story of what happened next. Quick heads up before we start. Some of us here on staff found ourselves thinking about the TV show The Pit as we were making this story, because there's no way to explain what happened without diving into some very vivid medical details during childbirth. Just want to say, if that's not for you, please know that is part of this story. Here's Elaine Appleton Grant.
4: Sunday, June 1st, 2025, just after midnight. Katie starts having contractions. She calls her mom and eventually her doctor. Lots of family members show up. They live nearby. She and her family run a business together, a big wilderness resort up the road. There's snacks. It's fun, but slow. Here's Katie.
5: I'm like, well, mom, maybe I shouldn't have called them already, because it was sort of, I sort of kind of went like a standstill for a while.
4: It's so slow that her doctor, Dr. Rose Fuchs, takes a nap on the couch, even with all the noise.
6: But all of a sudden, it was like someone poked me awake, and I sat bolt upright, and I said, what did Katie say? And Katie was down the hallway in the bathroom at that point. So I went down there, and I said, did you say something? And she said, yeah. I said, my water broke.
4: Katie's sitting on the toilet. Everything's fine.
5: And then I just sat there for a few minutes, and so then I'm like, well, I'm going to get up now. And then I went to wipe, and I felt something.
6: And she said, "What's that?" And I looked down in the toilet and there was probably 8 inches of cord hanging out, not quite touching the toilet water, but close. So I was like, immediately, this is very bad, right? This is a prolapse cord, which rarely happens. I just said, "It looks like the cord. We need to check you out. Let's get in the bed."
4: A prolapsed cord is a dire medical emergency. It just happens sometimes. Katie didn't really have any risk factors. In a normal delivery, the baby's head comes out first. Its umbilical cord, which is the baby's blood and oxygen supply, follows. But not this time. The cord slipped out first. It's squiggly, like an old-fashioned telephone cord. You can see the red vein and purple arteries through the thin skin. If it's outside the body, it's a huge risk to the baby's life. Unless Katie can deliver now.
6: And we got her on the bed, and I was checking to see, like, if she's completely dilated, you know, ready to push the baby out. I thought if I, you know, it's her fifth baby. I thought if we could give one push and finish this, I'll do that. But that wasn't the case. She was probably about 6 centimeters.
4: Fully dilated is 10 centimeters. Katie's nowhere near giving birth. It could still be hours. Dr. Fuchs isn't saying any of this out loud. She spent years cultivating her doctory persona, calm, confident, in command. She is 60, elegant, and somehow old-fashioned. She wears a lot of ankle-length skirts, sometimes pulls her long silver hair up in a bun. She's been a primary care doctor for decades. She was a midwife before med school. In almost 40 years of practicing, she's attended about 1,000 births. She has never seen a prolapsed cord before. But she knows that the only way to save the baby is for Katie to have an emergency C-section now. If they were in a hospital, they'd be running down the hall to surgery. Speaking of hospitals, this is the first time Dr. Fuchs has attended a birth without a hospital labor and delivery unit nearby to back her up.
6: I was terrified because I didn't want the baby to die.
7: And so then what happened?
6: I turned around and my nurse has beautiful big blue eyes and they always comfort me in the middle of anything. And I turned around and I looked in her eyes and I said, "Call 911. And her eyes went 2 sizes bigger because she's actually never heard me say that in working with her 12 years. Yeah.
4: Dr. Fuchs calmly advises Katie.
6: I started to coach her that the life of the baby is at stake and you're going to have to go through quite a bit if we're going to hope to save your child.
4: Katie's shocked. So stunned, in fact, that the day becomes hazy. So she wants Dr. Fuchs to tell the story.
5: Because me being in the moment, I don't remember every detail where she would remember every detail. And I trust her with telling my story. I trust her completely with everything.
4: It's about 6:35 a.m. Here's what Dr. Fuchs knows. Best practice for a prolapsed cord is for Katie to be in surgery in 5 to 10 minutes. So the clock is ticking. She is 90 minutes away from any working obstetrics department. Just a month earlier, Katie's local birthing unit at Holton was still up and running, an entire institution designed to handle exactly this kind of emergency. But now, there's just Dr. Fuchs. So there in Katie's bedroom, Dr. Fuchs makes her first important decision. If the cord gets cold, if it dries out, the baby could die. Or possibly suffer brain damage.
6: I chose what I thought was the best course of action, which I gently replaced it into the vagina. Is that okay to say? Okay. Gently replaced it inside. So that the warmth of her body would keep the cord warm, because I knew we're in Maine, and although it was June, it wasn't that warm.
4: But there's another problem. The baby's head is pressing down on the cord, which could also cut off the blood and oxygen supply. She has to protect the cord from the weight of the baby's head coming down the birth canal, right on top of it. So she gets into a position that obstetricians call riding the bed.
6: I shifted myself and climbed onto the bed between her legs, crouching sort of on all fours, kneeling, crouching down.
7: Then she starts pushing the baby's head back up the birth canal to make space for the cord.
6: I, you know, was internally inside the patient, pushing upward toward her head as basically hard as I could, using two fingers to push up, the rest of my fingers to lightly be touching the cord to keep track of the heart tones at all times. Because if they slowed down, I knew something's pinching. If they slowed down, I also knew I needed to push up higher and get the head up higher.
7: How much of your hand was inside Katie's body?
6: Probably up to my wrist, starting forearm. Meanwhile, Katie's own body wants to push the baby out, right? Contractions push down. So, you know, to have my hand, that's painful for her. And I knew it was painful. And I told her, I'm very sorry, but I can't care about your pain. It's a very weird pain. It's a deep pain. Anyone who's had a cervical biopsy, an endometrial biopsy, an IUD put in, I think it's a pain no one can describe. And then this is times a whole lot more because there's a baby in there too, and now someone's hand as well.
7: It's 6:40. Sasha, Katie's husband, is on the phone with 911. The Penobscot County Dispatch Center, the busiest in the state. The dispatcher tells Sasha that an ambulance is on the way. Meantime, she's giving instructions. Have her roll up and get onto her knees and elbows, she tells Sasha. Meaning, tell Katie to get up onto her knees and elbows. Sasha, he's in another room because he has to move a dog gate to make a clear path for the ambulance crew when they arrive. So he yells these instructions to Dr. Fuchs.
6: I said, no, we're not. And they said, well, that's what they're saying. I said, I don't care what they're saying. We are not doing that. You tell them a doctor's on site.
7: The dispatcher also says, through Sasha, do not try to prevent the birth. Make sure that nothing is being pushed back into her vagina. But Dr. Fuchs knows that if she stops pushing the baby up, the baby will die. It's now been about 7 minutes since the cord dropped. While Sasha's on the phone with the dispatcher, Dr. Fuchs's nurse calls Holton's emergency department, because at least the ER is still running, and the nurse says they plan to bring Katie to the ER. But the ER says no, they can't handle this, and Katie needs to be flown to a much farther hospital. So the 911 dispatcher switches gears and contacts LifeFlight, that's Maine's air ambulance service, and then warns the nurse that due to some bad weather, they're not sure a helicopter can fly. They're also not sure yet where LifeLight will pick Katie up and where the local ambulance will have to take her to meet them. It is mayhem. A month ago, when Holton's OB was open, the medical sequence of events would have been clear. 911 orders an ambulance, which takes Katie to Holton's labor and delivery department. There, a trained obstetrician would perform an emergency C-section. There would have been no need to airlift Katie somewhere else. OBs in hospitals do C-sections all the time. Now Dr. Fuchs realizes, with dawning horror, that because of Holton's closure, no one seems to know or agree on who's actually in charge, where Katie can go, and even what should be done to save this baby. She's hunched over, counting the baby's heartbeats, and she attempts to take charge. Over her shoulder, she speaks to her nurse.
6: And I said, you call Holton Regional. You know, you're telling them we're coming. And I mean, we're coming.
7: Holton Regional, the hospital that closed its labor and delivery department, but still has an emergency room. Dr. Fuchs thinks someone might be able to do a C-section there. It's about 6:48. 13 minutes have passed. At the house, the ambulance crew has arrived. And they can't get in. It's an old main house. They can't get the gurney through the narrow hallway and around a sharp corner into the bedroom. The EMS crew, who don't seem to understand the situation, ask Katie to get up and walk to the gurney.
6: I said, Sasha, then get a chainsaw and cut the wall down.
7: What did he say?
6: He was ready to go get a chainsaw and cut the wall down because they knew I wasn't moving and I wasn't allowing her to get up. I didn't care if it was EMS in their truck. I was not giving over my place of authority because I did not see that they had adequate knowledge or understanding of the situation.
7: Finally, they manage to maneuver the gurney down the hall and into the bedroom. Now, they have to lift both Katie and the doctor together onto the gurney, locked in their position, like lift the sheet they're both on and transfer them together. And while they do, Dr. Fuchs cannot move her hand at all. Meanwhile, she's waiting for the lead paramedic to get things going.
6: We always count to three and then we all pull together like, you know, a bunch of he-men, right? So he's like, who's going to count? How are we going to do this? Are you going to count? Who's going to count? You know, they just kept on like that. And I looked at my nurse and I said, you count. So she took over, like she heard me say that and that was it. And I hate to get real loud on this mic, but she proceeded to just roar. We're going to count 1, 2, 3. And honestly, I think she almost single-handedly pulled me, Katie, over to the gurney with them helping some.
7: It's about 6:58. Katie should have had a C-section 25 minutes ago. 7:10. Katie and the doctor have been locked together for about 33 minutes. The EMTs load them into the ambulance. Dr. Fuchs is under the impression that a nurse has convinced Holton to accept them, and they are now heading to the Holton emergency room for the C-section. Katie's in terrible pain. Dr. Fuchs is on the gurney, balancing on both knees and one hand. Her other hand is inside Katie as the driver navigates the winding roads.
6: It's a very bumpy road. These are the back roads of the county, right? So potholes, bumps, very curvy. At times I thought I was going to fall off the gurney and the paramedic would grab the waistband on the back of my skirt and hold me so I would hold steady. And I needed to hold steady. My hand had to hold steady. And her leg at one point slipped off the gurney and sort of fell down. And so I grabbed her leg and pulled it back up and I was holding her leg on the gurney with me. So it was a tight squeeze. I was beginning to feel exhausted. I myself don't have the best back, and this was a very awkward position. And, you know, your legs are all curled up under you, so you're in an intense kneeling, you know, sitting on your legs, squatting, so my legs are falling asleep. My hand is starting to fall asleep from the angle that I'm at.
7: That scares her. Without her hand, she can't count the baby's heartbeat and keep the baby alive. Her hand is the only instrument she has.
6: But, you know, my hand would periodically feel like it was completely numb, and I would worry, like, am I going to be pinching this cord? And then it would sort of wake up again, you know, intermittently, but it was painful. Like when your hand falls asleep and it's very painful, it was becoming physically very painful to continue.
7: Dr. Fuchs has scoliosis. This position is excruciating. She tells herself, hang on, it's not much longer, just until we get to Holton. But then they tell her the plan is still for Lifelight, Maine's Air Medical Service, to airlift them to Bangor. The helicopter is apparently going to pick them up at Holton.
8: Lifelight's still headed to Holton Regional.
9: Correct.
7: The Lifelight dispatcher and the hospital are mapping out these plans while Katie and Dr. Fuchs bounce around the ambulance.
9: Yeah, they just started spooling up. I'm looking in my window at them. So, yeah.
8: Okay.
9: It's our plan.
8: They are just now leaving the scene, headed to the hospital.
6: I did not agree with that plan at all because I knew that I could not take another however many minutes it would take to get into Lifelight and them to fuel up and then to stay like that till a C-section can be done at Eastern Maine Hospital in Bangor. There's just no way.
7: So bear with me for just a second. We're going to leave the ambulance and go over to another important place, Ivy's Motor Lodge, 3 minutes from Holton Hospital. That's where Dr. Monica Shearhart, an OBGYN, is sleeping. She's been on call here once a month for 3 years, and on this weekend, she's coming to the end of her time at Holton Hospital when the phone on her bedside table rings.
10: I think they woke me up from sleep, so it was one of those, like, ring, ring phone call. What's going on? Okay, I'll be there in 5 minutes.
7: She throws on her leggings and goes to the hospital to meet the ambulance that's on its way with the patient who has a prolapsed cord. At the ER, they lay out the plan.
4: They want her to stabilize Katie so she can take the Life Flight helicopter to Eastern Maine Medical Center for the C-section. That would take another hour.
10: But I'm here. At that point, I'm like, no, we'll have the baby here. Let's go ahead and call in the OR team, and we should deliver her here. We still have that capability. And everyone at that point was like, oh, yeah, we can do that.
4: So basically, they hadn't realized that they had the capability to do this.
10: They didn't even really think about the fact they still had that capability. But at that transition time, they did. So
4: I reached out to Holton to ask them why they wanted to transfer Katie in the first place. They said they couldn't comment on any specific patient. We asked Holton to comment on other decisions they made throughout this story. They responded, quote, "We have no further comment regarding the closure of the OB department." Back to Dr. Shearhart waiting in the Holton ER. She's making the case to the team there that she wants to perform the C-section at Holton, and she prevails. But they can't do it without OB nurses. The birthing unit closed almost a month ago. So the ER has to call up the OB nurses who used to work in labor and delivery and ask them for help. A couple of them volunteer and rush in. Dr. Fuchs and Katie arrive at Holton at about 7:53 a.m., and there are people there to greet them.
6: And so we pulled up at the ambulance entrance, and the obstetrician came outside to meet us, which I was so glad for, and started taking the history from me while we were unloading.
10: And I was like, hi, I'm Dr. Shearhart. I'm an OBGYN. I'm the one on call today. Recommendation is, you know, emergency C-section, if it's okay with you. And we're going to roll you right into the operating room and deliver the baby. So, and Dr. Fuchs also was giving me kind of a sign out about what was happening with her, what her background was, and

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1: Draped over the top of Dr. Fuchs through the, you know, betadine sterilizing fluid on Katie.
2: They opened a bottle of iodine and dumped it over her belly, over my top of my arm, my forearm that was, you know, near her. So my cheek is laying on Katie's thigh. I have my head sideways, trying to breathe in a little air pocket in this drape. It's a very awkward position, to say the least, for her and me.
1: We have surgical equipment and tubing and electrocautery and suction kind of sitting on top of Dr. Fuchs because she's right there between Katie's legs.
2: I can feel they are putting their tools on my back.
3: But they're missing some usual tools, like a Doppler, to monitor the baby's heartbeat.
2: And nurses sort of scurried about looking for a Doppler. They either couldn't find one or they didn't have one available, but they had no Doppler anyway. And so I told her, it's okay because I can feel the heartbeat. And so, you know, it had been 120s, but then at one point while they were still prepping, it went down to like 90. And so I called that out to her. I said, so we're down to 90. You all better hurry.
3: And what is optimum?
2: A normal fetal heart rate is 120 to 160. And so we allow a little bit outside that range, but 90 is definitely getting in trouble. It's often the signal that there's an impending disaster. My fear was the next beat was going to be 60 and the next beat, you know, nothing. And then I did my usual, which I pushed a little harder on the head, tried a little harder to protect the cord. And I felt the heart rate go back up to like the 120s. So then I sort of called out again to reassure them, we're back up to the 120s. You're okay. We're doing all right.
3: Dr. Shearhart starts the surgery.
1: As soon as she went to sleep, I made the incision, got down to her uterus.
2: I could feel them start to cut the skin and the muscle layers, you know, to enter the abdomen. And I thought, oh dear, my fingers are awfully high up there. What if they cut my fingers? I'd better pull back a little bit at just the right moment, but not too soon to lose the heartbeat. So I withdrew a little bit, and then I could sort of feel them, that they were in the uterus.
1: And my hand reached down to pull the baby's head out, and our hands touched. So my hand touched Dr. Fuchs's hand as I was lifting the baby's head out of the incision.
3: The C-section is done in 2 minutes, and the baby is breathing. She's born at 7:58 a.m. She's 7 pounds, 12 ounces. Dr. Fuchs, gasping for air under the drape, slithers out and climbs off the table. When she leaves the OR, she's shaky, starts to see black before her eyes. She almost passes out from the sheer effort of the delivery. Her nurse, the one with the big blue eyes and the loud voice, she runs and gets her a chair and a glass of water. When Katie wakes up, her baby is alive, but she's in an incubator that has lots of tubes. Katie can't be with her, and they can't stay here in the hospital. With the department closed, the nurse is gone. Holton has no way to admit a newborn, no one to take care of the baby, or of Katie, who should recover in a hospital for a couple of days. The Life Flight medics are there, and they start getting the baby ready to fly to a bigger hospital. Katie doesn't understand what's happening.
4: I could see her off to my left when she was getting worked on. And then when I was in the recovery room, she was still getting worked on, because then that's when they put her in their incubator type thing. I still didn't get to hold her.
3: Then they load the newborn into the Life Flight helicopter, and it takes off for Eastern Maine Medical.
4: I cried. I mean, like, I didn't know at that time. I didn't know how she was. I didn't get to see her. I didn't get to know anything. And then I just saw him wheel her away. It's just I don't know how to describe. It's a very hard thing, especially seeing her leave. I don't know. It's just hard. It was hard. Very hard.
3: Katie has to follow her new baby to the other hospital by ambulance.

0: She's just out of a major surgery. She needs an OB nurse to accompany her, and Holton doesn't have anyone. So the ER makes another call to Heather Quint. Heather's the nurse you heard at the opening of this story, the one who used to run labor and delivery, and got the sudden matter-of-fact news that the OB department was closing. They ask her to go with Katie in the ambulance. Heather races to the hospital and walks into the recovery room. I asked Heather why she showed up that day.
1: I wanted to be like, when they closed it down, I wanted to be like, okay, this is what you guys want. This is what you're going to get. But the nurse in me, the person in me, that's my patient. Hell yes, I'm going to be there. I threw on my clothes and I was there and I went to Bangor with her and I sat and I held her hand and I talked to her the entire time. So no. Oh, when I got the call, I wanted to be like, figure it out, but not when my patients are involved. I'm like, yep, I'll be right down.
0: When I think about what it took to deliver this one baby, this is the thing I've been struck by the most. So many people's instinct to save a life, no matter what. Right now in America, the majority of rural hospitals no longer have labor and delivery departments. And instead, here is a collection of people choosing to jump in, to fill in gaps. This is a success story. Katie's baby is fine, healthy, no brain damage, no cerebral palsy, which is remarkable because this baby was much more likely to die than to survive. This is what success can look like today. In some places, we're creating a hero-based healthcare system, and we can't rely on the Avengers in order to have a baby, the whole Marvel universe showing up to help a person give birth safely. That's what hospitals are for.
2: 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That story was produced by Lily Sullivan and edited by Thea Bennin. Elaine originally learned about this story from reporting by Emily Hedegaard and Stephanie McFeeters of the Maine Monitor. Coming up, raise your hand if you know what Trud de la Chestia means. That's in a minute, comrades, from Chicago Public Radio, when our program continues.
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2: This is American Life from Ira Glass. Today's program, I couldn't help but notice, we have stories where people see a new future arrive, one that is not quite as pleasant as the past, and they can't help themselves. They take action in some way or another in their own little corner of the world. We've arrived at Act 2 of our program. Act 2, conversations about important things. So the documentary that won this year's Academy Award is called Mr. Nobody Against Putin. It was co-directed by a Russian guy and an American, Pasha Tarantkin and David Borenstein. And it's about the propaganda campaign that was rolled out in Russia after Russia invaded Ukraine in 2022, and the shock of that propaganda push for one person in particular. If you haven't seen the film, it is really worth seeing. And one of the people on staff here at This American Life, Valerie Kipnis, has watched it 4 times. She'll tell you why. Here's Val.
5: Here are some scenes from my family growing up. Someone, let's say my mom, would say this to me. Glory to labor. She'd say it in Russian. Then she'd hand me a broom. Or she'd say, Trud dela chestia. Labor is a matter of honor. She used to say that on Sunday mornings when she woke me up for chores. These are all propaganda slogans from her upbringing in the Soviet Union. She and my dad both grew up there. My dad would say things like this too. So did my grandmothers. They both live with us. And these lines always got a laugh from each other. Like my mom would say, "Partia, nash rulevoy," the party is our helmsman. And my grandmother Bella would laugh and say, "Last time I saw that one was on the wall of an auditorium." Unlike them, I grew up here, which meant I was always behind, always playing catch-up in a household full of inside jokes, always trying to see into this world they had in their heads. I was obsessed with it. So I'd ask the same questions over and over again, and they would answer my questions, patiently, kindly, on long car rides, on the subway to school, on our walks near the BQE. But I kept going. I wanted to understand what it actually felt like to live surrounded by banners and slogans. My grandmother would shrug and say, "Что было, то было." It just was what it was. It didn't feel special to us. We didn't know another version of life. And then she'd call me by my family nickname, Почемучка, which means roughly, kid who drives us crazy by asking why all the time. Being a Почемучка and all, it's only natural that I watched this new documentary 4 times. 3 times before it won the Oscar. Just saying. And the thing I couldn't get enough of was that here was a movie that answered some of the questions I'd been asking for so long. The documentary starts less than a month after Russia invaded Ukraine, the beginning of the full-scale invasion. And it focuses on one school in one town in Russia, as the Ministry of Education rolls out a massive nationwide propaganda campaign, a new, quote, patriotic curriculum, which would include new lesson plans for teachers, nationalistic poem recitations for students, mandatory school-wide salutes to the flag, and mandatory lessons called разговоры о важном, conversations about important things, where teachers are asked to talk about stuff like the importance of war songs or the heroism of Russian fighters. Also, a single approved set of history textbooks written by 2 people closely affiliated with the Kremlin. High schoolers would start paramilitary training in gym class. And in the school that's in the documentary, one teacher captures how this all plays out, Pasha Talankin, and I called him up. Here is a person who made a whole film about what it felt like to see slogans in the auditorium. Different slogans than the ones my parents and grandparents grew up with. A very different time, but with an undeniable similarity. Both then and now, the state had a tight grip on its own people. And here was Pasha, who wasn't just seeing what was happening around him. He wanted the whole world to see what he was seeing. This is Pasha. He's got a round, wide-eyed baby face, big glasses. He's an impish kind of person who talks through a smile like he's in on some joke you don't know about. The school in the film is actually the same school he once attended. And he loves the school, loves his students, loves his grumpy mom. She's the school librarian. And when the film begins, he's the school's event coordinator and videographer. He films the piano recitals, graduations, performances. And under the brand new patriotic curriculum at Pasha's school, Pasha was told he now had a brand new role. He would be filming teachers and students performing the new lessons. He'd be filming the new flag salutes and paramilitary trainings. And he'd be sending all of that footage to the government as proof of compliance. I wanted to know what he thought of his new role as he was doing it, how it actually felt. He answered by telling me a story that never made it into the film.
6: What was I thinking about when I filmed this? I mean, at first I was just, how do you say this in Russia? I started like sweating under my visor. I just lost my mind about what was happening. I just totally freaked out. When I was going to film computer class, it didn't end up in the final cut. I asked myself a question. Who is that idiot who is going to be watching all this? I mean, who is he? Who is that moron? I mean, it should be some sort of paid job sitting and watching all this. I mean, they should pay you some money for that, at least a little bit. Anyway, I did this one little bit of trickery where I left in only the beginning of the class, where the teacher says, "Hello, kids," and the end, where they say, "Okay, class is over." But the shot itself went the whole time of the class, 45 minutes. So in the middle, there was just a black screen, as if something had gone wrong with my camera. And I sent the video in, and I sat there waiting as they looked over the footage. And I kept waiting for them to say, you know, "We can't see it. Something went wrong. It's just a black screen." And they didn't give me a single note. And I thought, holy s***, I'm here not to actually record, but to surveil the teachers, you know? Watch out, we're watching you. We have a camera, here it is, recording you. And in that moment, I thought, I'm being used. I'm being used.
5: He figured, yeah, okay, they were using him. But he was simultaneously and obsessively filming the changes at his school for his own purposes. And the footage that Pasha captured was really eye-opening for me. It answered so many of the questions I'd badgered my family with over the years. Because the propaganda, as it rolls out, is sort of the opposite of what I'd always imagined it would be. You know, the classic images of state control. The seamless, crisp obedience. Massive signs, arms being raised in unison, echoey speeches delivered to neat rows of thousands of people. Pasha shows scenes that are so intimate and small and messy. A teacher stumbling over new words she's now required to say. Denazification, demilitarization. He films teenagers, bored out of their minds, staring blindly into space, as another teacher tells them. If you were born in this country and you don't believe we're doing the right thing, then leave. Go to the country that you think is better. Pasha films young kids with these tiny red berets chanting new slogans in an assembly. They're excited, but looking at each other like, right? We're saying the right thing? The school days in the film look kind of normal, in so many ways, despite all the changes. Kids still horse around and tease each other, there are still piano recitals. It's still just school. But Pasha was like the kid in the emperor's new clothes. Every change stood out to him, and he couldn't stop talking about it. His own mother was like, "Of course these things are happening. They've always been this way. Shut up." And he argued with her. He lived in a sort of continuous state of shock about the war, about the propaganda. And he told me that when the patriotic curriculum started, he kept sort of waiting for the people around him to freak out as much as he was about what they were being asked to do. But most people just went along with it, adapted, or chose to stay quiet. I wondered why he didn't do that. Then when I talked to him, I got it. For starters, Pasha and I are almost the same age, in our 30s. And part of why he's so stunned by what's happening is because of the era he grew up in. It was right after the Soviet Union fell apart, but before Vladimir Putin really started consolidating power. So Pasha was raised in this short window of time when students weren't flooded with slogans and propaganda in the schools. When schools were left mostly untouched by the state apparatus, because the state apparatus had fallen apart. And so what Pasha was seeing was something my parents and grandparents never got to see, the beginning of a propaganda push in the schools, which meant he understood what his school was losing when it adopted these changes. And he knew what he was personally losing as nationalism became more and more strictly enforced. Over and over again in the film, he addresses people in his life and the camera directly. Like, "Can you believe this? Why is this happening? Почему?" He told me that off camera, he had many more exchanges like that, especially with the other teachers.
6: The teachers came to me. They said, "Pasha, we don't like all this." And then they come into class and started to say what the Ministry of Education had sent over to them. The teachers are hostages of this system, too.
5: Pasha also saw himself as a hostage. Before the war and the new curriculum, Pasha was the teacher with the Pussy Riot poster on his wall. The cool guy. The weirdo whose office all the theater kids hung out in. The teacher who had different politics than what was on TV every night. And for a while, even after the war was underway, he was able to continue being that guy. He wore blue and yellow paper clips on his clothing as symbols of support for Ukraine. He hung an image of an anti-war flag in his office, flipped a Russian flag outside the school upside down. One time, he even played Lady Gaga singing the Star Spangled Banner during a flag assembly instead of the Russian national anthem. In the movie, he does things that I could not believe he was getting away with. In a country that was introducing laws to criminalize things like even saying that the war was in fact a war, how on earth could he just do these things and not get in trouble?
7: Ко мне изначально было такое отношение, что
6: people sort of saw me as
7: a
6: jester, a holy fool. You know, there he goes, walking around, being foolish. In Russia, there is this historical tradition that the jester, the holy fool, could speak out, even to the Tsar, you know, the lowest level of society, the most seemingly worthless people. They could say exactly what they thought, tell anyone, right to their face.
5: But that didn't mean the Tsars would just ignore him forever. When I talked to Pasha about how his constant provoking was playing out in real life, he told me that behind the scenes of making the film, he could feel his status changing from holy fool to persona non grata. When I asked Pasha what this period of his life felt like, he gave me an answer that I can't help but classify as literally the most Russian thing I've ever heard. He said it was like this one painting he loves, Barge Haulers on the Volga, which is an oil on a canvas painting by Ilya Repin. It depicts 11 men hauling a barge along the banks of a river. These men are at the point of collapse from exhaustion, oppressed by heavy, hot weather, leaning into these big leather straps attached to the boat they're pulling. They're exhausted, covered in dirt. But among them stands a younger man, whose face is in the path of the sun. He looks in a different direction. He looks up, and his body refuses to pull the boat. He seems to be the only one questioning the work they're being asked to do.
6: Like, why are we doing all this? And the rest of them just keep their head down? Keep pulling the ship along the Volga? As if they don't hear what he's saying. It's like you're speaking different languages. You won't understand each other. You don't have points of contact. You don't have common views on, you know, basically any questions. You can't discuss issues that demand discussion. They require it not because you can change something, but because you need to not be alone. You need to speak in order to feel support, to find at least one person that you can talk about this with. But there's no one.
5: There's one last scene in the film that really got to me. It's so inside, in a way that lets you really feel how much has changed in this one school, this one town. Pasha gets invited to this party of a recent graduate, Vanya, who's heading off to the army. It's his going away party. All his friends toast to him and wish him luck in the future. They post for pictures with Vanya. Instead of cheese, they say army. Then they take turns shaving his head with a shaver that breaks halfway through the process. Pasha takes a turn at shaving Vanya's head. As he does it, he asks, "You decided to sign up on your own?" Vanya says, "Didn't have time. They sent for me." Pasha says, "Why didn't you call me?" Vanya sort of shrugs, as if Pasha's question is dumb and annoying. But then quietly, he mumbles, "It just all happened so fast, in a split second." Besides that, it's all laughs and jokes and debauchery. The shaving part is funny. Everyone's kind of wasted. But then, as it gets late, Vanya and his friends start embracing. One guy cries and hugs him, tells him that he really loves him so much that he won't forget him. He tells him, "You're like a brother to me, not by blood, but by soul." Vanya doesn't look so brave in the dark. He looks small and scared. His friends also do. And that's when it hit me. Before now, Vanya and the others seemed like they maybe believed in this war, like they wouldn't mind going to fight for Russia. But in this moment, it feels like you can see everyone grasp the realness of the thing they'd been saying, and then immediately understand that there was now no turning back. Like a joke gone too far. Because at this point, so many Russians have gone to fight this war. And well over 100,000 Ukrainians have been killed in it. Do people believe the propaganda? I wondered this question over and over again as I was watching. Does Vanya actually believe in the war he's going to fight? Do the teachers believe that Russia is denazifying Ukraine? Do the kids throwing fake grenades believe in the country they're being trained to defend? It's a version of the question I've been asking my family my whole life. But did you believe in the things you were being taught? The things you were doing? The slogans hung up in the gym? Those are the questions they seem the most frustrated by. It took me asking Pasha to figure out why. When I asked him if the people around him believe in all this, he scoffed at me, the way my grandma does. Like, that's a bad question, you dummy journalist. Don't you understand? He told me it doesn't matter if people believe in it or not. What matters is that they say it, that they hang the slogans, teach the lessons, sing the anthems.
8: First,
6: it's a routine that's like, you know, I believe, I don't believe, but I say it. Then it becomes culture. These lessons are already in the schedule. Everyone's used to it. You got to say this, you got to listen to that, you got to raise the flag or whatever else. And then it becomes a cage. And you think, this is normal. And I'd also add that the cage actually remains open. And you can leave it at any moment. But as soon as you do, you realize that everyone else is in the cage. You walk out and you realize that you become an outcast, a loner. That, like, your opinion, you, yourself, you don't matter to anyone. And that's also the work of propaganda. That's what it does.
5: Pasha became more and more isolated, retreated from his friends and family. They stayed away from him, too. An unmarked vehicle showed up outside his home, and he got scared and left the country without telling anyone where he was going or why. And he can't go back. I should probably fess up now and say, all those times I was asking my family about how they felt growing up, when I was posing those exact questions to Pasha, in the back of my mind, I was always wondering, who would I be if I was put in that situation? What kind of person? Would I be able to see what was happening and push back? When I saw the film, and when I talked to Pasha, I found all these similarities between us. We're both similar ages, similar tendency to ask questions. And I did think, quietly, to myself, that had I been put in the situation, I probably would be like Pasha. I told my dad this. Big mistake. He said, "Really? You'd be like that? What are you doing right now? In this country? There are things happening here that you don't like." Then I said, "I'm doing my best. I think." Then he said, "Well, isn't that great? Your best. What's that got to do with anything?"

0: Our program was produced today by Nadia Raymond and edited by Nancy Updike. The people who put together today's show include Hannah Jaffe Wald, Adrian Lilly, Tobin Lowe, Molly Marcello, Catherine Raimondo, Stone Nelson, Ruthie Petito, Ryan Rummery, Ruby Schwartz, Francis Swanson, Christopher Sotala, Marisa Robertson Texter, Julie Whitaker, and Diane Wu. Our managing editor, Sara Abdurrahman, senior editor, David Kestenbaum. Our executive editor is Emmanuel Berry. Special thanks today to Emmanuel Perret, David Borenstein, Katya Kitsia, Bella Shaevitz, Daniel Pyam, Catherine Emery, Ruth and Mark Fitzpatrick, Henry Frank, Chris Lavoie, and Brett Morse. 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Thanks as always to our program's co-founder, Mr. Tori Malatia. You know, his dream job was actually to be on Sesame Street. When he auditioned, he was told his performance was not quite right for children.
1: We're going to count 1, 2, 3.
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0: This is KUER in Salt Lake City. We're NPR Utah. Also at KUEU in Logan, KUXU Monroe, KUHU Monticello, KUOU Roosevelt, KUQU Enoch, and KUCU in Ephraim. Up next, it's Milk Street Radio after headlines from NPR. It's 2 o'clock.
1: I'm Christopher Kimball, and this is Milk Street Radio. Today, Andrea Hernandez is here to share her predictions for the biggest products and trends at the grocery store. There's holy water.
2: It's $4 a can, and it's water that's been prayed over.
1: There's colostrum in ice pops and creatine in everything else.
2: We have things like creatine soda now. We have creatine cereal. We have creatine pastries. I had a brand send me creatine salt.
1: And of course, we'll see beef tallow everywhere, but now in new ways.
2: There's a company in Australia that is doing whipped tallow. There's even like a spray version of it.
1: Spray tallow.
2: Yeah, oh my God, it's insane. It's like a black spray can and it's literally tallow.
1: Grocery store predictions, that's coming up next on Milk Street Radio from PRX, right after the news.
3: Live from NPR News in Washington, I'm Windsor Johnston. President Trump is criticizing the Justice Department's decision to drop the case involving damage to the Lincoln Memorial reflecting pool. In a post on Truth Social, Trump said he 100% disagrees with U.S. Attorney Jeanine Pirro's assessment, arguing the damage was the result of vandalism, not just construction problems. NPR's Tamara Keith reports Trump had repeatedly portrayed the incident as vandalism ahead of the nation's 250th anniversary, but the DOJ says that wasn't the case.
4: He claimed with vivid detail that there was a gash cut in the waterproof coating and it was 250 feet long, 350 feet long, 300 yards long. The length of it kept changing. The Interior Secretary backed him up. Arrests were made, all for the government to then admit in last night's filing that it was, quote, the result of flawed installation by the contractor, Atlantic Industrial Coatings.
3: That's NPR's Tamara Keith reporting. Criminal charges against former Olympian David Hearn were dropped on Friday. He was arrested last month and accused of vandalizing the pool. Officials in Arizona are criticizing a new federal plan for sharing the Colorado River. Alex Hager from member station KJZZ reports.
5: Arizona's Democratic Senators Ruben Gallego and Mark Kelly say the new plan would place an unfair burden on those states. Governor Katie Hobbs called the steepest cuts unacceptable. The State Department of Water Resources says they could devastate Arizona's economy. Officials are pushing the federal government to adopt a counterproposal that would limit those cutbacks by about half for the next 2 years. Arizona, California, and Nevada are volunteering to reduce their take from the river to make the plan work. More details about the exact size of cuts for 2027 and 2028 are expected soon. They're likely to hit cities in the Phoenix area the hardest, and many utilities have robust backup plans to keep taps from going dry. For NPR News, I'm Alex Hager in Phoenix.
3: Stocks on Wall Street ended higher for the week despite jitters about the Federal Reserve. NPR's Scott Horsley reports investors were cheered by some strong earnings reports.
6: Some big tech companies reported better-than-expected financial results. Amazon shares jumped by double digits on news its cloud computer business is booming. The market value of Microsoft soared nearly $450 billion in a single day. That helped the market rebound after a sell-off earlier in the week as investors reacted to somewhat mixed messages from the Federal Reserve. The central bank has promised to get control over stubborn inflation, but policymakers voted to hold their benchmark interest rate unchanged. Three of the 12 voting members of the rate-setting committee said they would have preferred to raise rates by a quarter point. For the week, both the Dow and the S&P 500 index rose more than 1%, while the tech-heavy NASDAQ jumped 1.6%. Scott Horsley, NPR News, Washington.
3: This is NPR. The online site Truth Social has started selling early access to President Trump's post to investment banks and other institutional clients for $100,000 a month. Former Wall Street regulators say the arrangement raises serious questions about insider trading laws because paying subscribers could receive market-moving information before it's available to the public. WestJet, Canada's second-largest airline, has begun grounding planes ahead of a potential strike by its flight attendants. Dan Karpinchuk reports they could walk off the job as early as Sunday morning.
7: WestJet says it continues to bargain with the union representing the 4,400 flight attendants in the hopes of reaching a deal. The Canadian Union of Public Employees says unpaid work before and after flights is a key issue. 2 days ago, the union issued a 72-hour strike notice. WestJet countered with a 72-hour lockout. So a work stoppage could occur if no deal is reached by Sunday morning. Some planes are being parked and flights canceled to prevent crews and passengers from being stranded. Travelers are being advised to check the status of their flight before heading for the airport. Many passengers are already scrambling to make alternate arrangements. WestJet operates more than 600 flights a day, including to 18 states in the U.S. and Washington, D.C. For NPR News, I'm Dan Karpinchuk in Toronto.
3: A heat dome is bringing triple-digit temperatures to much of the western U.S., with record highs expected across at least 12 states. Tens of millions of people are under heat alerts, and forecasters warn the heat and wind could spark new wildfires. 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
0: And this is NPR Utah, 90.1 KUER, Salt Lake City. Good afternoon, I'm Pete May. Great to have you with us on this scorchingly hot Saturday. We have an extreme heat warning out in northern Utah and a red flag warning out in southern Utah. Do be careful if you're camping this weekend. If you're in town, you might see a high of 106 with lots of sunshine in Salt Lake City. Tonight, a low of 75. Sunday, more sunshine, more heat as that aforementioned heat dome remains with us for a while. Now, this hour, we're looking at South Ogden, sunny, 101 in American Fork, also sunny, and 95. And in Salt Lake City, we have sunshine, and we're holding the line at 99 degrees as Milk Street Radio gets underway. It's 206.
1: This is Milk Street Radio from PRX, and I'm your host, Christopher Kimball. Erewhon is a small grocery chain in L.A., and yet it's famous around the world for its $20 smoothies and colorful produce aisle. Today, writer Carrie Howley shares stories from the legendary health food store, from its macrobiotic roots to the 19th century book it was named after.
9: Erewhon is an anagram of nowhere. And in the book, the protagonist stumbles upon a utopia. And in this society, the greatest crime is to be ill. Ill people are incarcerated. And the greatest virtue is to be healthy. You know, Samuel Butler meant this satirically. I do not think that is the spirit in which the followers of the macrobiotic diet took it and then named their flagship store after it.
1: The strange history of Erewhon, that's coming up later in the show. But first, we'll look at grocery stores across the country with Andrea Hernandez, founder of Snackshot, a food and beverage newsletter on Substack. She's here to share her predictions for the new products and trends we'll see in the next 12 months. Andrea, welcome back to Milk Street.
2: Thank you so much for having me.
1: Pleasure. We were, a couple years ago, we spoke about predictions, food predictions. And I was looking over the list, and you hit the nail on the head. Grocery stores are now brands. you talked about chocolate bars that help you raise your vibrations. Did snacks get spiritual, or was that a short-term trend?
2: Well, it's really funny because just yesterday I was writing about the rise of Christian snacks and beverages. So there's a Christian energy drink. And there's also like even a water brand called Holy Water. It's $4 a can and it's water that's been prayed over. There's even like biblical protein bars. So I think that if anything, it's just gotten more abundant. Nothing like religion and capitalism coming together.
1: Well, and not the first time. So, okay. So now we're talking about 2026. I look at your list and I had to pull one thing out. Sour pineapple sperm worms. You want to explain what it is and then explain why somebody thought it would be a good product.
2: Yeah. So it's all tied down to like the rise of fertility maxing.
1: Right.
2: So there's a rise in supplements for men. So it's sperm health. And there's a company that launched that brand of sperm gummies.
1: Maybe there's a market. Could you give me a six pack of sperm worms? I don't know. Well, and speaking of gummies, you also, this one I really stopped me in my tracks. Colostrum gummies for kids.
2: Yeah.
1: And colostrum snacks. I mean, the two words just don't go together, colostrum and snacks.
2: I know. Well, we just saw a brand called Armrod release a colostrum soda.
1: Oh, my God.
2: So last year when I was like looking into what was coming, I talked about creatine and colostrum sort of graduating from the supplement aisle into different categories. And right. We have things like creatine soda now. We have creatine cereal. We have creatine pastries. I had a brand send me creatine salt this month.
1: Yeah, you said in China they have colostrum ice pops. So
2: yes. Well, China is always, I feel like, ahead in a lot of ways.
1: They have the world's coolest electric cars. Why not colostrum ice pops? So longevity, it's no secret. That's the big thing. I guess all the billionaires are thinking they're going to live to 120 or 130, and maybe they will. but now it's coming down to the rest of us, I guess.
2: Yeah, I feel like it's, Brian Johnson, people like Andrew Huberman. I like to say that you're basically optimizing like for oblivion because we can't live forever. We're not immortal. But yeah, it's this idea that, I found products that feels ridiculous to have like longevity in it. So like longevity coffee, longevity chips, longevity teas. So it's like sort of like the new anti-aging. So instead of anti-aging, it's like, oh, how can we live longer? And I think this also stems from like the rise of wearables and their influence in our food and beverage decisions. So, being able to see visually how something affects you, whether it's a can of Coke spiking up your blood sugar or, a glass of wine messing with your sleep. So it's this idea of being able to visualize, not just being like what your doctor tells you, but like this sort of personalized nutrition that's happening because of all these things that are becoming accessible.
1: I just can't imagine like 100 years ago, some farmer in Vermont or someplace, in Ohio, looking at their Fitbit, making sure that the pot roast and potatoes were going to be longevity pot roast, right?
2: Yeah.
1: Cottage cheese. Now, that's interesting because growing up, cottage cheese was a big deal and everyone had cottage cheese salads and, with little cherries in them and stuff. And now it's actually back again. So why is cottage cheese back again?
2: Yeah, it's sort of like tied to the protein boom and protein maxing. So cottage cheese has also gone through sort of like a rebrand. You have things like cottage cheese dips that are like a ranch flavored and a like buffalo chili or whatever, like all these different like fun flavor profiles around cottage cheese. So like all these like trends eventually trickle down into people trying to do a product based of that perceived demand. So you literally have like two ice cream brands now. It's like cottage cheese ice cream. There's one that just launched. It's called Mulu, and you can actually find that at Walmart.
1: There are some good things, though. I mean, I've been pretty critical, but you say beef tallow continues to rise. So is real fat coming back now?
2: Yeah. I mean, I think 2 years ago, I wrote about like the pendulum turning back, and it was about how everything that was demonized sort of like in 2000s, 2010s, like gluten, butter, dairy, all of that is having a comeback and like a glow up. And there's a company in Australia that just came out that is doing whipped tallow. And I'm like, oh my God, it's like a squeezed version of it. There's even like a spray version of it.
1: Spray and tallow.
2: Oh my God, it's insane. It's like a black spray can and it's literally tallow.
1: So here's a trend I love. You write, leisure drinks don't have bubbles. Gen Z doesn't like sparkling drinks. Thank you. I hate bubbles. So you say that now on TikTok, they're using electronic whisk to take bubbles out of their drinks. I love that. So how did that happen? Because everyone loves sparkling this and sparkling that.
2: Yeah. Well, supposedly, you know, sparkling can enhance the flavors, but I guess like it has to do with people who have like, you know, stomach issues or something that can't deal with carbonation. And so like Leisure, which is like a Gen Z brand that's trying to be like the modern Gatorade, like they don't have any bubbles. The trend with these drinks, it's like it has to be in a can, but it's not sparkling. So I think it really is just a very much like a how do you tell the difference between a millennial and a Gen Z person for sure?
1: So what's the weirdest thing we haven't talked about yet do you think is going to show up in the next couple of years?
2: Oh my God. Well, I mean, we've seen the return of nicotine, even people going back to smoking actual cigarettes. But yeah, last year I got sent the first ever nicotine energy drink. I actually literally have still some of their samples in my fridge, and it makes me so nervous because I'm not going to try it. And I think they recently got slapped with like an FDA like warning. But yeah, like two things are existing at the same time. There's like the rejection of the biohacking, the hyper-optimized person. And then you have literally things like vice returning, where it's like, smoking is cool again.
1: You said two things I can't hold in my head at the same time. You're saying that we're trying to optimize life and longevity and high protein diet and something. At the same time, vice is back. And if you want to reduce your longevity, smoking or nicotine is probably a pretty good way to do it. So how do these, are these different people doing this or the same person is doing both?
2: I think once you get to a specific age group, like, you know, elder millennials, like starting to get into, okay, I want to live longer. And then you have like Gen Z making Diet Coke cool again. It's like, I don't care about aspartame. So yeah, I do think that, you know, we don't live in absolutes and two things can be true at the same time. I just think it's depending on like what stage of life you are.
1: This is my last question. I'm quoting you. Throne Science sent me their toilet wearable. I have no idea what that means. Could you please explain that to me? I don't know if I want to know, but go ahead and tell me anyway. What is a toilet wearable?
2: Well, this again, speaking about the future, like if you think that it sounds ludicrous that your toilet would have a wearable to like measure, you know, your waist and give you insights about that. That already exists in China to the point that they have it in public bathrooms. So like you could be in a public urinal or whatever, and like it'll give you health insights based on your pee. So that's already something that's becoming more ubiquitous in China. And it's finally made it to the US.
1: Okay. Modern culture has gotten to the point where you can't just have a pee. You need to get feedback during the process. So someone's telling you like you really ought to get your kidney function checked or something. That's the last vestige of privacy. And of course that data will be passed along and put in the database. And when you get back,
2: I do believe that's scary.
1: And you go back and turn your iPhone on, there'll be like 20 kidney remedy pills available to you, right?
2: Big brother's in your toilet now. Oh, yeah, to be fair, I haven't installed it because I am just like terrified of what it's going to tell me. But it's literally sitting. It's literally sitting in a shelf.
1: Ignorance is bliss.
2: Yeah.
1: Well, Andrea, thank you very much. And we'll have to check back a year from now and see how much of this is still with us and whether the sperm worms were a success or not. Thank you so much.
2: Thank you.
1: That was Andrea Hernandez, founder of Snackshot, a food and beverage newsletter on Substack. And now it's time to take your baking calls with our special guest co-host, Stella Parks. Stella is a pastry chef, also author of Brave Tart, Iconic American Desserts. Stella, it's great having you back on the show. Hope you're excited.
10: Amazing to be here, and I'm always excited to talk with you.
1: Let's open up the phone lines and get busy.
10: Let's do it. Welcome to Milk Street. Who's calling?
11: I'm Lucy Goldsmith, and I'm calling from Orlando. And thank you for taking my call.
10: Hi, Lucy. Welcome to the show.
11: I love to cook. I love to bake. And sometimes I try to make my own ingredients. And want to get your take on two things that I've been making from scratch for the last few years, creme fraiche and vanilla extract. Is it really worth me making these at home from a qualitative perspective? And if I should, what's the best method to use?
10: Yeah, well, okay, so let's just tackle these one by one. What is your technique for the creme fraiche?
11: Okay, so heavy cream, and then I will whisk in, if I have sour cream, that tends to work. If I have yogurt, and oftentimes, just for the heck of it, I'll stir in some vinegar. But I'm not sure from a flavor perspective if that's close enough to what true creme fraiche is supposed to taste like.
10: Right. I'd say you're pretty close. And I do think it's absolutely something worth making at home. The type of dairy you use to culture the cream definitely has an effect on the flavor and the thickness. You could try using like one package of real creme fraiche as like your starter and then kind of keep that carrying forward. And then there's also websites online where you can buy the starter culture for it. So you can just use direct inoculation of your own cream with the correct cultures for creme fraiche, which might just be something fun to do since you like, you know, to make these things from scratch. Yep. I would just say I would avoid the vinegar because it's not merely acidulated cream. It's cultured. And that's what gives it such an intriguing and deep flavor. These different cultures coming together and multiplying, you know, within the cream.
1: Can I just add one thing? If you go and buy heavy cream at a supermarket, it's not very good. If you can get good cream, I get it. But if you're starting with that stuff, I'm not sure that's going to be great.
10: It's definitely going to be a milder end result. Yeah.
1: Now let's talk about vanilla. Stella, what do you think about making your own vanilla? This is a setup, by the way. Here we go.
10: I think homemade vanilla is a scam. At best, what one is doing making vanilla at home is making a vanilla infusion of alcohol. It's not an extract by any sense of the word. People aren't using enough vanilla beans to the alcohol. Beyond that, the vanilla bean shouldn't just be split in half. That'd be like, I'm making my espresso with coffee beans that I cut in half. It's like, what? You have to grind them. You have to expose the full surface area in order to get a full extraction. Carrying forward with my laundry list of homemade vanilla complaints, in a commercial setting, they're also using additional procedures like percolation, holding the containers at pressure, saturating it with CO2 to help pull out some other things. There's a lot of like really involved procedures that happen to create vanilla extract.
1: This is like asking a scientist, why is the sky blue? And you thought you were going to get a one sentence answer.
10: I'm not even done, you guys.
1: And you've given 18 reasons.
10: I've got a paper bag over here because it works me up. The last thing is when they do these extractions in a commercial setting, they also use water because some compounds in vanilla are not alcohol soluble.
1: Stella, are you sure about this?
10: And here's really? They're saving money. All vanilla beans, I just checked, it's like $139 a pound for like B-grade beans right now. Very expensive for something that I would say most people are using incorrectly in an attempt to make something that cannot be made at home.
1: So my role is the translator. So the answer is yes, make creme fraiche. No, don't make vanilla extract. Is that the...
10: That's it.
1: Stella, I've never heard you. You get very enthusiastic and into things, but this is the top of the pyramid.
10: Yeah. It makes me sad because all these vanilla beans, as a pastry chef, it's a special pleasure to work with a vanilla bean. So I don't want to deny that. I'm not trying to gatekeep the vanilla bean experience.
11: Last question. When I'm buying my high quality vanilla extract, what does the label have to say for it to meet your standards?
1: That's a good question.
10: If you want a pure vanilla extract, you can say single fold. That's like your minimum requirement. Some vanillas are double fold. And this is where my vanilla bean and extract passion might take a surprising twist. I am not opposed to baking vanillas that contain synthetically produced vanillin as part of that blend. A lot of the compounds that are so delicious in a vanilla bean are lost in the baking. And so when a vanilla extract is underscored with some, like, it might say other natural flavors is what that means, it really adds an incredible strong hint of what is the actual product in vanilla. It's vanillin.
1: You need to write a 10,000-word piece called The Last Word on Vanilla.
10: There are
1: more words to be said about this topic.
10: Yeah.
1: It's amazing.
11: All right. Well, thank you, folks.
1: All right.
10: Godspeed.
1: Thanks for calling.
11: Bye.
1: special thanks to Stella for joining me on the phone lines. She'll be back later in the show. Coming up next, how a macrobiotic health food store became a cult sensation. Hey, listeners, my friend Chef Jamie Tran will be joining me on the phone lines soon. She specializes in Vietnamese cuisine, as well as Thai, Korean, Chinese, even Mexican. 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
0: 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Right back to Milk Street Radio momentarily. 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
1: This is Most Street Radio. I'm your host, Christopher Kimball. Even though Erewhon is a small chain with locations only in L.A., its gospel has spread across the internet and around the world. How did Erewhon become so famous? Well, I'm joined now by Carrie Howley. Her article for The Cut is called Erewhon Secrets, The Strange History of the L.A. Cult Grocer. Carrie, welcome to Milk Street.
9: Hi, thanks so much for having me.
1: Let's start off with a definition of macrobiotics, because eventually this leads to the rest of the story, but it's also the foundation. What is macrobiotics?
9: Yeah, it was such a surprise to me when I was first assigned the story of Erewhon, because I was like, oh, that's interesting. No one's quite discussed in depth the mystique of Erewhon. But it's probably just, you know, some guy with a cigar who figured out he could make a bunch of money selling $20 smoothies to people like me in Los Angeles. And then I start digging and I realize the story of Erewhon really is the story of macrobiotics. So the founder of the macrobiotic diet was this guy, George Osawa, a Japanese philosopher, theorist, writer, who in post-war Japan was looking for a way toward world peace and decided that the way toward world peace was through the gut. It was through your diet. And he came up with this very complicated, idiosyncratic system of eating that involved separating foods into yin and yang foods. But

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1: And fermented food as well.
2: Well, I have a relevant story. I took over East West Journal in 1991, mm-hmm. which was Michio Kushi's publication.
1: Amazing.
2: And there was a pizza parlor, this is in Brookline outside of Boston, across the street. And he would be seen in the window of the pizza parlor chain smoking. And I was just going like, this doesn't make any sense. And then the people who worked there, about 20 of us, they, other than me, they were all macrobiotic followers of Michio, or most of them. So they would eat this sort of heavy brown rice and, you know, rutabaga and this other stuff. They were so hungry for something that tasted good. In mid-afternoon, half the office would just disappear. And I go, where are you guys all going? Oh, we're going to the ice cream parlor just down the street. So they were dying for something sweet or something tasty.
1: Yes, I think there was such an intense need for self-denial that, as you said, halfway through the day, people would have spent their willpower.
2: Yes, exactly. Well, it's interesting because there's one thing we haven't talked about yet, which is curing disease, because that was very much part of macrobiotics. I think there was a power to the diet that wasn't just feeling good. It wasn't just spiritual. It was also, you could take control of your longevity. You could cure disease on your own by adherence to a diet. And you see that all the time in all these diets. You know, it's all about, I can make myself well. And I think there is some truth to it. But when you start talking about curing cancer by eating, you know, brown rice and root vegetables, I don't really think that actually makes a lot of sense.
1: Correct. I mean, it was never evidence-based, even if a lot of it did shake out as being healthier than your standard diet, perhaps in the 60s. Sure. But yeah, later Aveline would claim that eating macrobiotically could also cure AIDS.
2: And she was his wife at some point, right?
1: Yeah. So Aveline and Michio Kushi both immigrated to the United States from Japan in, I believe, the 1950s. As already established followers of George Osawa, having come to propagate his, you know, gospel of macrobiotics. And they weren't married when they came. They met here. Aveline considered that marriage to have been arranged by Osawa. And they settled for a time near Cambridge. And they would see these clean-cut men walking out of Harvard and think, those would be wonderful followers for the macrobiotic diet and for our larger philosophy of the world. But it was not ultimately clean-cut Harvard students who were interested in what Aveline and Michio were selling. Ultimately, the people who were drawn to this Eastern philosophy of life and food were hippies in San Francisco, right, who had come upon Osawa's writing through, you know, some of his many books and were already experimenting with, like, just eating brown rice for a full week.
2: Oh, my God.
1: Well, you know, they were experimenting with altered states, you know. And
2: that would definitely alter your state if you ate brown rice for a week, internally and externally. I think it certainly fell in with a back-to-nature movement in the 1970s. I think what's interesting about this is there's an extremism, and it's tied to a philosophy. It's not just clean eating, right, or clean living. They bound this all up in a philosophy, right, which makes it, I think, a little more exceptional, right?
1: In a philosophy and in charismatic figures, right? So both Michio and Osawa are men who could lecture for 8 hours straight and kind of connect all the dots in the universe and bring it back to brown rice.
2: So he dies of a heart attack in the 1960s. This is Osawa. And Aveline, Michio Kushi's wife, in her memoir, and I love this, she writes that his death may have been linked to dietary experimentation.
1: This is a persistent theme.
2: So Michio Kushi, he opened the first Erewhon in Boston in 66 and then relocated to L.A. a few years later in 69. And I guess one of the origin myths is that the store was named after a novel by Samuel Butler. You want to talk about

0: That because that's a weird book.
1: It is. It is a beautifully written satirical novel by Samuel Butler. Erewhon is an anagram of nowhere. And in the book, the protagonist stumbles upon what he takes to be a utopia, which is completely focused on health as virtue. And in this society, the greatest crime is to be ill, and ill people are incarcerated. And the greatest virtue is to be healthy. And so, you know, Samuel Butler meant this satirically. I do not think that is the spirit in which the followers of the macrobiotic diet took it and then named their flagship store after it. I think that there really was a sense in which the followers of this tradition believed that diet and virtue and health are inextricably linked.
0: So it was eventually taken over and turned into real business. So how did that happen?
1: It went through several iterations. I think that, well, let me just mention one thing, which is that at the time Erewhon was established, a natural food store was an incredibly novel thing. There were health food stores, but health food stores sold supplements. And the women selling those supplements might be wearing like nursing uniforms to give an air of medical legitimacy, but very different from like Whole Foods. And so Erewhon prospered somewhat, but was always run kind of shambolically, as far as I can tell, and was bought by someone named Tom DeSilva. And that is the period that a lot of people see, I think this would be like the 70s, 80s, as the kind of height of romantic, legitimate Erewhon. There was a guy named Truth, his name was Truth, at the juice bar, and he would make these incredibly complex Chinese herbal concoctions for industry professionals in Los Angeles. And he would make them so specifically for your ailment and then charge you an outrageous amount of money. Eventually, it was bought, Erewhon was bought by the Antochi family that runs it today. And that is when it becomes like a phenomenally prosperous business. And we now have a large number of branches in the LA area. And it's the Erewhon that people mock, that people want to see when they come to LA. And it's why we're talking today.
0: So obviously we're in the middle of a big affordability crisis and the grocery store is at the heart of it.
1: Yeah.
0: But on the other hand, Erewhon has always been, I would say, obscenely expensive. That's part of why it's so famous.
1: Yes.
0: So let's put that aside. A couple of years ago, I was in LA and I stayed at a hotel just two blocks from the Silver Lake version. And I just walked in the store and I couldn't leave. It was, the marketing was brilliant. And one of the things I remembered and you talked about was that the aisles are narrow.
1: Yes.
0: So there's a sense of intimacy. It's not like a typical supermarket, which is the opposite of intimate. And I didn't recognize like 80% of the stuff on the shelves. It was all specific to Erewhon. And by the way, it was just amazing. But get back to Truth, this guy Truth. So you wrote, a customer would come in and he'd channel, quote, a divine portal for higher energy to come down. He'd become very calm, stand close to the customer, and stare deep into their being. And they'd ask about their problem. And this is a quote from Truth. Said, I would focus on them so deeply that it was like confession at church. And it was $25 for a tailor-made concoction that
1: yes.
0: he put in some black ants in it and whatever else he had.
1: Truth is so dialed in. He brought such an air of, I think, knowledge of alternative medicine and intensity and focus. And the founder of Moon Juice, for instance, would come and sit down and be served by him. So this was seeding that early sense that like Erewhon is the place you go if you have money and want to be well.
0: Well, you mentioned that Erewhon's a great place to go in LA if you want to see the latest in plastic surgery, right? Which I thought was interesting.
1: I mean, I lived near, at the time I was writing this, the Silver Lake Erewhon, the same one that you
0: right.
1: went to. And it was just such a wonderful place to people watch.
0: Yeah.
1: I mean, LA isn't necessarily a place where it's easy to gather around other people. And this was an easy place to go and have lunch and just kind of sit back and watch. It's interesting. People think of Erewhon as being incredibly inaccessible. And in a sense, that's true. You know, it's not Aldi. It's not someplace you're going to shop for your family of four for groceries for a week. You know, there's like a $26 carton of strawberries. Right. At the same time, LA is a place that's full of members-only clubs that cost $50,000 a year to join. And here is a place where you can, you know, partake of the feeling of wealth and celebrity and insideriness for the cost of a $20 smoothie.
0: Yeah, I think part of it, this is the conclusion I came to after running East West Journal for a year. I think it's all about taking control of your life. They're basically saying you can change yourself, you can transform yourself. There is a path to this higher way of living, and you can do it through these products, right? I mean, buying these products gives you an opportunity to become a different person, right? You're healthier, you're more beautiful, you're more in tune with yourself and the universe. I think it's that connection between products and spirituality, which is so American. I mean, it isn't just spirituality, like go spend 12 hours a day meditating. It's like spend $26 on strawberries and $20 on a smoothie and then go meditate. Or maybe you don't have to meditate because you drank the smoothie. So it's this weird idea of capitalism on one hand and spirituality on the other, which I think makes Erewhon at the center of what America really believes in some way.
1: I mean, Erewhon is incredibly earnest about itself and the potential for human health, and would agree with whatever you just said. But I think the experience of Erewhon that I had and that everyone I knew in LA was having better reflects the experience you shared earlier, which is just being in there and saying, it feels good in here. There's so much novelty. I've never seen any of these products. They're so weird. Right. What activated crackers? Like, what does that mean? You know, there's like deer antler in my drink. The old Erewhon, I picture as like a bunch of tubs of whole grains that you can just kind of shovel out into a bag.
0: A 70s health food store.
1: Yeah.
0: And really ugly carrots and apples that are organic.
1: Yeah. And it like smelled, these were natural foods and they smelled like nature. Right. And the modern Erewhon gives that sense of wellness and virtue, but strips away any of the grunge of nature or like actual like visceral sensory reminder of where anything came from. And the combination works.
0: So where does it go from here? They're opening new stores. Is this something that is germane to LA in particular because of the culture of LA? Or is this something you think could actually become nationwide?
1: This is really the central question about Erewhon right now. So this story I wrote in 2023, it was on the cover of New York magazine. People were like, why is this on the cover of New York magazine? There's no Erewhon in New York. And they're always dropping hints that there will be a New York Erewhon. And they haven't opened one, although they've opened so many in the Los Angeles area. And I am fully speculating that they sense that there's something about the mystique of L.A., that is working for them, because so much of this is about brand and perception. And that if they were to move to New York, it would just become another annoying overpriced grocery store that everyone would roll their eyes at. It would fail to have that LA draw. There's a way in which, you know, your friends arrive in Los Angeles and the first place you take them is Erewhon. You're like, you guys got to see this. There's like a single strawberry wrapped up and it's $20. You got to see this. And the loss of that is something I imagine they're very concerned about at Erewhon Corporate. And that's the only reason I can imagine they haven't expanded out of the area.
0: Take it out of LA, maybe it loses that sparkle.
1: I think so. I think it becomes ordinary, which is the one thing that it can't become, because at that point, people will stop tolerating $25 bottled water.
0: Carrie, thank you very much. I got to get back to Silver Lake now. We can sit down over a $20 smoothie. Carrie, it's really been a pleasure. Thank you.
1: It's been such a pleasure. Thank you so much.
0: That was Carrie Howley, author of Erewhon Secrets, The Strange History of the L.A. Cult Grocer. You can find an extended cut of our interview on Tuesday, August 4th at millstreetradio.com or wherever you find your podcasts. 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
7: This is Teresa Cameron from Bethesda, Maryland.
6: How can we help you today?
7: We have a place in West Virginia. It basically kisses Oakland, Maryland. Mm-hmm. And this area is known for its really amazing buckwheat. There's a restaurant in Oakland, and it's an antique store and a soda fountain. We love that they make the most amazing sourdough pancakes, and they're made with buckwheat. They're paper thin, light and fluffy. They won't share the recipe. I've tried several times to try to get it, and I've had not great luck making the dish. I've used a recipe that uses all buckwheat. I've used a recipe that uses half buckwheat, but they all come out cakey and not this really thin, lacy type of pancake. So I need some help.
0: I've made pure buckwheat pancakes, right, when it was just all buckwheat, and they're super thin, and I didn't love them. So I use about a third buckwheat and two-thirds AP flour because I like really thick pancakes, but I love the flavor of the buckwheat. For me, my goal is a thick pancake with buckwheat flavor. Your goal is the very thin, lacy buckwheat pancake, which is traditional, right?
7: Yeah, well, and the sourdough is unique. It really highlights the buckwheat, and they're not sweet either. Yeah, they're really good. I just can't get the recipe.
6: Are they really crepey?
7: Yeah, they're very crepe-like, but not the same consistency as a crepe per se, because I make crepes often. They're not as cakey.
6: I don't do a ton of sourdough anything, so I'm not a great resource on that in general. But I'm thinking, you know, this sounds like it has higher hydration, kind of breadier base formula versus like an American pancake, which is more of like a cake formula.
7: Mm-hmm.
6: So I would kind of skew towards, you know, a sourdough pancake recipe that is leaner and not as well sweetened. And buckwheat is amazing because it can really withstand a lot of hydration. I would not be surprised if a recipe like this was close to 100% hydration, maybe even higher.
7: Wow.
6: So what happens is when they're putting this batter, whatever it's made from, it's spreading and it is loose enough to spread before it sets. And so I'm guessing when you've made recipes to test at home, it's thick enough that when it hits the griddle, it stops spreading while it's too thick to your liking. And so even if you tried to spread it out more like manually, the texture is going to be like too cakey. So I'm thinking you're going to want something that's like super high hydration with a sourdough base. That sounds like something you get in like Brittany. Maybe look for a French buckwheat crepe kind of situation and then work backwards from there.
7: Yeah. Yeah. You know, I just wonder also if I, you know, should cut back the buckwheat in the mixture.
0: Yeah, I would.
7: Maybe that's making it too thick, but I like the
6: definitely
7: flavor.
6: You know, you'd have to take a read on the color, because if it's 100% buckwheat, it's going to be really dark. And if it has like a lighter color, then it's going to be some percentage of buckwheat rather than full.
0: What's the name of the place that has this recipe?
7: It's called Englander's Antiques Grill and Soda in Oakland, Maryland. And they literally have the most amazing food. And it's just a little diner, but everybody knows it.
0: Maybe we'll try to call and ask for hints.
6: We got to disguise our voices. First time we got a call, be like, I'm sorry, I have an egg allergy. Yeah, can I
0: there you go.
6: Have the buckwheat pancakes? Is that safe for me? And see, okay, you can check eggs off the list. And then, you know, wait a week, wait a little bit, call back.
0: Have you done this before? This is how you develop recipes.
6: I'm not celiac, but I'm gluten intolerant. Is it 100% buckwheat? And just, you know, slowly you can kick your way through this recipe until the ingredients have all been verified.
0: This is a great TV show concept. How to Steal a Recipe by Stella Parks. Yeah, there you go.
6: Well, I wish you luck.
0: Thanks for calling.
7: Awesome.
0: Take care.
7: Thank you so much. I love your show.
0: Thanks.
7: It's fabulous. Thanks.
0: This is Milk Street Radio. 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Who's calling?
8: This is Adam Rodriguez calling from Longmeadow, Massachusetts.
0: How can we help you?
8: Well, first, just want to thank you for taking the call. This is
0: sure.
8: Very exciting for me. It's my 50th birthday this week, so this is a great way to kick it off. So thank you.
0: So you're still a kid. That's great. Okay.
8: Yeah. Something like that. Well, I wanted to call you guys because I was thinking about this banana bread that my grandmother used to make. The thing that was striking about it is that it would get more and more moist as the bread got down to the bottom, to where at the bottom, it was almost like a gooey, delicious part of the bread. And I just cannot figure out how she was able to do that.
0: Well, my first thought is, was she trying to do it on purpose, or that's just the way it came out?
8: And you know what? I don't know. And if I had to guess, she probably was not doing it on purpose, but it consistently came out like that.
0: Well, there are obvious things like, you know, are you baking it on the bottom rack or a top rack? And was it a light colored loaf pan or a dark one? Darker ones actually do cook much faster than lighter ones. Did she invert the breads after 10 or 15 minutes, let them on a cooling rack, or did it sit there and maybe the bottoms tend to get a little moisture, you know, like tart tatin? I can think of ways of getting sort of a less cooked bottom, but it sounds like it was more, that's just the way she baked it. I mean, Stella?
6: This to me does sound like a beloved mistake. Where, so oftentimes, you know, in baking quick breads, it's extremely common, if not the most common user error in quick bread, is to have a gummy layer at the bottom, like a thicker, denser, richer, moister layer at the bottom. Tends to come from there being too much moisture in the recipe. And that happens because of volume baking. So, you know, the recipe calls for a cup of oil and someone's got, you know, their glass measuring cup and they pour the oil in, but they're standing up and not like crouching down. So the oil actually goes a couple tablespoons over the one cup line. But from whatever your particular height is, it looks just right. And then the recipe calls for like two medium bananas, but what does that even mean? And so like there can be a lot of variation in how much liquid goes in with that. And it depends on the ripeness too, because the whole starch to sugar conversion, you know, bananas as they get more ripe, get more syrupy. So there's a number of factors that could be coming together in her recipe that was creating an excess of moisture. And then as the cake bakes, it's having time to layer out just a little bit to create this like thicker layer at the bottom.
8: Yeah.
6: And you know, it really depends on the specific mix. Like someone could do this and have it turn out just like horrible and just clearly a fail. And then someone else could do it and just the way the ingredients are all skewing and which ingredient is being mismeasured could, like you said, like your family loved that and it was like really delicious and kind of a special memory. So, you know, it's a hashtag no judgment kind of zone for that because it sounds like it was really good. So yeah, I think attempting a banana bread with maybe cheating up some of the liquid ingredients just to see if that can get you closer to your memory might be a good starting point.
8: Okay.
0: What if the bananas, if you put some of the bananas on the bottom of the tin?
8: That's the only thing I could think of, yeah.
0: Yeah, or she cooked some of the bananas like tart tatin in a skillet with some sugar and butter and then put them on the bottom of the tin, some in the batter. That would also give you the same result, I think.
8: All right. So it sounds like, you know, between you and Stella, it sounds like there was a bit of black magic in this, but a beautiful mistake. And I do think you're right, Stella. She did make a lot of these at once. So there definitely could have been some eyeballing going on here.
6: Yeah. And it's like, it's so interesting how that ends up becoming part of what makes a recipe special.
0: Right.
8: I know. Well, I will, I'll try using a little bit more on the liquid side. I'll try the mashed bananas on the bottom, and I will let you guys know how it goes.
0: Sounds great. Thanks, Adam.
8: Yeah, thank you guys so much.
6: Happy birthday.
8: Oh, thank you. I appreciate it. Have a good one,
6: Take care. You too.
0: Special thanks to Stella Parks. You can learn more about her at bravetart.com. Now it's time to check in with our friends Grant Barrett and Martha Barnett of Away With Words. Grant, Martha, what's going on?
9: Hi, Chris.
10: Hey, Chris. Well, as we reveal more and more of our bodies during the warmer weather, we've been thinking about food as a metaphor for the body and the personality. Because, you know, in every language, food can stand in for hearts, for heads, for bellies, for moods. And in fact, there's so many food-body metaphors because food is such a fundamental shared experience that it makes an obvious point of comparison.
0: So you're going to start with the eggplant?
9: The peach and the eggplant peach emoji eggplant. Are not coming up today, Chris.
0: Okay.
10: Yeah. All right. Well, yeah, it does make this obvious comparison point, and it also lets us discuss the body indirectly, which can satisfy rules of being polite.
9: And so, Chris, we've used our melons, or as they say in Spanish, estamos usando el coco. We are using our coconuts to come up with some favorite ones.
0: I'm a little nervous about where this is going, but go ahead.
9: As you should be.
10: Well, you know, Chris, we might have used our loaves. That's another way that you talk about using your head in English or using your nut.
0: Oh, that's true.
9: Yeah, I used my nut for sure. And one of the things that we came up with, Chris, was that in English, we might say someone who hasn't been outside in a while, maybe not all winter until the weather got warm, has a pasty face. And pasty here doesn't come from glue. We're not talking about kindergarten paste. We're thinking about dough. That's the same root as in pasta.
0: Right.
9: And so in Spanish, you can also have a cara de pan mascado, meaning a chewed bread face.
0: I love
9: that.
0: You know,
9: just the blandest thing ever because you've been inside all winter.
0: I love that.
9: And also sometimes they just say a bread face without the chewed part. And that kind of means having a moon face or a round face, you know, just a little heavy on the bread every mealtime.
0: I like that.
10: And kind of along those lines, if you're chubby from a winter of sitting around, you might have a cara de torta, which is a face of torta. You know, tortas being, of course, those yummy sandwiches with the roundish bread rolls. And I love this one, Chris. If your face is expressionless, you can describe it as a cara de pan sin sal, which is a face of bread without salt.
9: No spice, no flavor, just nothing. And okay, Chris, I'm imagining you at the beach. Maybe you're wearing some chippy clothing.
0: No, never, no.
9: It's the warm weather, Chris. You're going to get out there. Are you beefcake or are you cheesecake when you're on the beach, Chris?
0: I don't do beach.
10: He's not on the beach.
9: Either one.
0: I'm inside eating cheesecake, maybe.
9: But. Maybe you're showing off your bread basket. That being your stomach or your abdomen?
0: No.
9: Or are you showing off your muffin top?
0: The whole point of not going to the beach is not showing up your breadbasket, right?
9: I've seen your TV show, and you are what the Spanish might call made into a noodle or into a spatula. If you're made into a noodle or made into a spatula, it means you're very thin, or thin as a beanpole, as we'd say in English.
0: A string bean, thin as a string bean.
10: Right. And there are those familiar ones in English, like a peach is a sweet person. But, you know, in French, to have the peach, avoir la pêche, means to be full of beans, that is, full of energy.
0: Huh. That's interesting. I never thought of a peach as being energetic, but I guess it is.
10: Right?
9: You know, sweet and interesting. And maybe, Chris, you avoir la banane. You have the banana, which means looking happy. Your mouth is in that same curve as the yellow fruit. It's just turned up at the corners.
0: I thought you were going to say something entirely different, but okay, I'll take that.
10: Well, Chris, I am sure that you are a hopeless romantic. And as a hopeless romantic, in French, you would be said to have an artichoke heart.
0: That means a hopeless romantic?
10: Yeah. Yes, a cœur d'artichaut, because...
0: Oh, the heart of the artichoke, yes, okay.
10: Yes, because you give away yourself leaf by leaf to everyone.
0: But when you get inside, it's kind of spiky.
9: Isn't the core of an artichoke very soft?
0: Well, yeah, but rounded, you know, you get that spiky
9: stuff. Yeah, you get rid of the spiky parts, and all that's left is the soft, real you.
0: Except that I think it really means that there is a soft, real you inside, it's just nobody ever sees it.
10: We know that's true.
9: Gotta leave the house, Chris. Gotta go to the beach, Chris.
0: Yeah, there you go.
9: We have given away all our leaves today, so stick a fork in us. We are done.
0: Grand Martha, thank you very much. I feel peachy. Well, my bread basket is never going to the beach. Thanks so much.
9: Got to make it happen, Chris.
0: Sure, never.
9: Take care. It's always fun.
10: Ciao, Chris.
0: That was Grant Barrett and Martha Barnett, hosts of Away With Words. That's it for today. 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
11: 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Co-founder, Melissa Baldino. Executive producer, Annie Sinzabaugh. Senior editor, Melissa Allison. Senior producer, Sarah Clapp. Producer, Caroline Davis. Assistant producer, Mari Orozco. Production intern, Daniela Rodriguez.
12: This is KUER in Salt Lake City. It's NPR Utah. Also heard at KUEU Logan, KUXU Monroe, KUHU Monticello, KUOU Roosevelt, KUQU Enoch, KUCU in Ephraim.
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14: Today on Freakonomics Radio, like tens of millions of people, I thought I had a penicillin allergy. But like the vast majority, I did not.
15: The studies show that 90% of people who believe that they are allergic to penicillin actually can tolerate it.
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16: 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This is a misdiagnosis.
14: And what about all the other allergy controversy we hear about, like food and environmental allergies? 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
14: That's coming up on Freakonomics Radio right after this hour's news.
18: Live from NPR News in Washington, I'm Louise Schiavone. The U.S. State Department is urging American citizens to leave the Middle East, saying a significant escalation of attacks involving Iran and its allies is expected across the region in the coming days. NPR's Frank Langford reports from Tel Aviv.
19: The State Department said Iran and its proxies, including Hezbollah in Lebanon and the Houthis in Yemen, are expected to attack U.S. personnel and facilities. The security alert said, quote, all citizens should depart now when flights are available, end quote. Earlier this week, President Trump threatened to hit Iran very hard after Iran fired ballistic missiles at a U.S. base in Jordan. Trump has threatened military escalation in the past, but not followed through. Ebrahim Rezaei is a spokesman for Iran's National Security and Foreign Policy Committee in Parliament. He wrote on X that Iran would respond to U.S. strikes with devastating counterattacks on American facilities in the region. Frank Langford, NPR News, Tel Aviv.
18: President Trump's social media platform, Truth Social, has begun selling a controversial new service for a fee of up to $100,000 a month. Truth Social is offering early access to posts, including major announcements from the president and others about global affairs and the economy. As NPR's Bobby Allen tells us, this is raising legal and ethical questions.
20: I talked to lawyers who formerly worked at the Securities and Exchange Commission, and they said this service looks like it violates insider trading laws against misusing public information to give certain investors an upper hand. Say, the president posts about the Strait of Hormuz, and a trader uses that to make money on oil futures. Democrats, too, have taken notice. They've been criticizing this. Senators Elizabeth Warren and Adam Schiff wrote a letter to the SEC demanding an investigation.
18: NPR's Bobby Allen. A heat dome is hovering over much of the West. Across at least a dozen states, nearly 50 million people are under heat alerts. NPR's Kirk Sigler reports.
1: Oregon is already in the grips of one of its biggest wildfire seasons in history. And now the National Weather Service has implemented new red flag warnings for extreme wildfire risk this weekend across the central and eastern parts of the state and into Idaho, Washington State, and Montana. Parts of the Northwest got a lot of rain earlier this summer and spring, and now the high grasses and brush are turning to brittle as triple-digit heat bakes the land. A cold front, relatively speaking, is blowing in this weekend, which is not expected to bring any rain, but there is a possibility of dry lightning strikes that could ignite more fires, and fire crews are more concerned about the winds causing existing out-of-control wildfires to spread. Kirk Sigler, NPR News, Boise.
18: In southern Europe, containment of one wildfire threat has allowed about 200,000 people to return home in southwestern France. Emergency crews have managed to pull back on fire threats in Spain and Portugal as well, but fires persist elsewhere in France and also in Greece. This is NPR News in Washington. The new chair of the National Governors Association says he is concerned about possible Trump administration efforts to influence upcoming midterm elections. Governor Wes Moore, a Maryland Democrat, pointed to the president's efforts to restrict voting by mail and said he was also concerned the president might deploy federal troops or agents to polling places. Plans by the United States to reduce the number of locations that service visa operations in several African countries is taking effect. Michael Koloki has details.
21: U.S. embassies and consulates in over 20 African cities are realigning their routine visa services. The affected locations include Lusaka in Zambia, Namibia's capital Windhoek, and the South African city of Durban. Residents of those areas who wish to apply for a U.S. visa will be required to apply through one of 20 designated visa locations, such as Ghana's capital Accra and Nairobi in Kenya. According to the State Department, the changes aim to strengthen national security by promoting more uniform screening, vetting, and adjudication standards, as well as improving efficiency. The department adds that realigning visa services to designated hubs has previously been carried out successfully in several African nations and in Europe as well. For NPR News, I'm Michael Kaluki in Nairobi.
18: FIFA has scrapped a controversial plan to sell World Cup stakes to private investors. Under a proposal from FIFA President Gianni Infantino, the soccer body would have created a separate company to handle all commercial operations involving the World Cup and other tournaments, as well as sell stakes to minority investors. European members had vowed to boycott FIFA competitions. I'm Louise Schiavone, NPR News, Washington.
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23: This is NPR Utah, 90.1 KUER in Salt Lake City. Good afternoon, I'm Pete May. Hope you're enjoying this first day of August. If you are, it probably means you're indoors in a nice air-conditioned place today. We could have a record high in Salt Lake City of 106 degrees. If you are outside, take precautions, sunscreen, light clothing, and hydrate. Tonight, partly cloudy, 75 the low. Sunday, we'll do this all over again with a high of 101.
24: Hey there, it's Stephen Dubner. Until last year, I believed that I was allergic to penicillin. That belief caused me some unnecessary trouble, and I am not alone. As I learned, 10% of Americans believe they are allergic to penicillin, but true penicillin allergies are much rarer than that. So we made an episode about it, which we first published last year. Since then, we have heard from a ton of listeners who checked out their own alleged penicillin allergies. But many, many people still avoid penicillin based on a faulty diagnosis. So we decided to replay this episode for you today. As always, we have updated facts and figures as needed. All your feedback is welcome. Our email is radio@freakonomics.com. They say it is always a good idea to express gratitude. So here's what I'm most grateful for right now. My health. For much of 2024, I was sick. It started in the spring with a cough that turned into a respiratory infection, and that turned into a whole other thing, and for a few months, I was miserable. It hurt to talk or swallow, Every time I laughed, it would trigger a coughing fit, which is a problem because I like to laugh. Thanks to the cough, I couldn't sleep through the night. I also had some ferocious night sweats and crazy dreams. During the day, my entire body ached like I'd been hit by a car. Also, no appetite, no energy. Physically, it was the worst few months of my life, but at least I got a story out of it. This one. Today's episode is about penicillin. You may remember the famous story of how penicillin was discovered accidentally nearly 100 years ago by Alexander Fleming. This was at St. Mary's Hospital in London. Fleming was just returning from holiday. In his lab, he had left behind a petri dish where he'd been culturing bacteria, and he found some mold growing in the dish. Interestingly, where the mold grew, the bacteria did not. It turned out that this mold juice, as Fleming called it, could kill many types of bacteria, not just the one growing in that petri dish. Penicillin was eventually used to treat strep throat, meningitis, dental infections, gonorrhea, and much more. It came to be thought of as something like a miracle drug. The penicillins are, in fact, a family of antibiotics, including amoxicillin, ampicillin, methicillin, and several others. All these years later, they are still among the safest, cheapest, and most reliable drugs around. They have saved hundreds of millions of lives. Even with all the new antibiotics since then, penicillin is still prescribed at the highest rate of any antibiotic. But there's one big problem. 10% of Americans, more than 30 million people, are allergic to it. At least that's what the conventional wisdom says. But the new year is also a good time to tear down conventional wisdoms, especially if they are disastrously wrong. And this one is. So today on Freakonomics Radio, why do so many of us think we have this allergy?
15: Huh, this patient told me they were allergic to penicillin. Oh, it's that your mom told you when you were a kid. Well, what happened? Oh, you don't even know what happened?
24: Okay, here is the startling fact that I recently learned. While it is true that around 10% of Americans believe they are allergic to penicillin, fewer than 1% actually are. How can there be such a huge gap? And what are the costs of that gap? The medical and economic and social costs? Those are some of the questions we will try to answer today, starting with this new friend of mine.
15: Elena Resnick. I'm an allergist and immunologist.
24: And how does one get interested in allergy and immunology?
15: I always knew I wanted to be a doctor. My dad's a doctor, and there was never any doubt about that. The immune system in particular is fascinating because we know so little about it. It's so important, right? We need our immune system to protect us from disease and to fight things off. When it goes haywire, we can end up with autoimmune disease, which is where our own antibodies attack us, or we can end up with allergic disease, which is when different types of antibodies, IgE antibodies, react against substances that are harmless. But if we make antibodies against them, we can run into big trouble.
24: Define IgE for me.
15: IgE is immunoglobulin E. It's an immunoglobulin that's made by B cells. It probably had more of a function evolutionarily in terms of fighting off parasitic disease, et cetera. It certainly was not evolutionarily made to react to peanuts and pollens, but we don't know why in some people those types of antibodies are made that are specific against harmless substances.
24: Peanuts and pollens, milk and eggs, soybeans and shellfish. These are just a few of the most prominent allergies that tens of millions of people report today. Like Resnick says, harmless substances for most people that cause allergic reactions in some. Given the magnitude of allergies, especially in the U.S., you might think that there are a million Elena Resnicks out there, but she is one of just 5,000 allergists in the U.S. If you need an anesthesiologist, there are more than 40,000. If you need a pediatrician, there are 60,000. But I needed an allergist, and Elena Resnick was the one that my primary doctor sent me to. Here's what happened. Like I said earlier, I got sick last year. It started with a dry cough that wouldn't go away, so I went to my primary doctor, who I've been seeing for years. Her name is Rebecca Kurth. I love Dr. Kurth. She is very smart, a true scientist. She's determined and methodical, but also a friend and an ally. She's taught me to be vigilant about my health without being paranoid, which I think is a good middle ground. There was one thing she had been wanting me to take care of for a while, but I never did. My medical history says that I'm allergic to penicillin. The first time I saw her, she asked, "How do you know?" And I told her the story that lives in my memory, that I've been allergic since I was a little kid, based on what my mother told me, which was based on what our family doctor told her. And that's when Kurth told me that this kind of story is very common, but that the vast majority of people who think they are allergic to penicillin are in fact not. So at some point, this was still years ago, Dr. Kurth told me I should try to get my penicillin allergy cleared. This was the first I'd ever heard of being cleared of an allergy. It's also called being delabeled. Way back then, she gave me Elena Resnick's phone number, but I never called. It just seemed like a hassle, time-consuming and expensive, and I didn't see why getting cleared for penicillin was a big deal since there are so many modern antibiotics. So I did not go see the allergist back then. Fast forward to 2024, and here I was, sick with a cough that wouldn't go away. Dr. Kurth gave me what's called a Z-Pak or azithromycin. That's a short course of antibiotic that's used in a variety of cases, especially for patients allergic to penicillin. The Z-Pak didn't help. I got sicker. The cough got worse. I went to a radiologist and had a lung scan to look for cancer. No cancer. I began to wonder what would happen if I could take penicillin. Would it fix me? Or would it maybe kill me? There is a scary sounding word we all think of when we think about allergies, anaphylaxis. Here is Elena Resnick again.
15: It's the most serious type of IgE-mediated allergic reaction where the allergy cells explode. They release all sorts of mediators, histamines, tryptase, etc. And that causes your vessels to vasodilate. Fluid runs in, people get hives, people get swelling, people's throat closes up, or you have difficulty breathing.
24: So what's happening when you die from anaphylaxis? Your airway is basically constricted?
15: Exactly. Your airways constrict, and because the vessels all over the body are dilating, your blood pressure drops. You can't get blood back up to your heart, and you have a cardiac arrest.
24: So what share of people in the U.S., let's say, who believe that they are allergic to penicillin are in fact allergic to penicillin?
15: The studies show that 90% of people who believe that they are allergic to penicillin actually can tolerate it.
24: So that sounds absurd, obviously, that so many people are walking around with this false belief about themselves. Are there any similar wrongly held beliefs in medicine that you can think of?
15: Oh my gosh, I don't know that I can think of any.
24: The story that I told myself my whole life when I was thought to be allergic to penicillin was, well, you know, medical research has been so amazing that there are all these other drugs, and like penicillin or the class of drugs called penicillin, it doesn't really matter if I can't have access to them. How wrong was I in that assessment?
15: I think you are 100% wrong, I'm sorry to say. The other drugs, we're so lucky to have them, but many of them have much more severe side effect profiles than penicillin does. They can have more serious complications. They're much more expensive. And in certain cases, for example, vancomycin, they can actually increase the risk of drug-resistant bacteria.
24: So you can see the problem here. A lot of people who would benefit from penicillin think they are allergic to it and that they might die if they take it. The vast majority of them are not allergic, but many of them don't even think to get cleared, and doing so takes some effort. It starts with what's called a prick test. Elena Resnick again.
15: How do we do that? So every good experiment has a control, and the controls that we use are saline, which is salt water. Nobody's allergic to that. And histamine, which is the body's allergic chemical. So we prick you. And when I say prick, I mean we clean off the forearm, and then we use tiny needles to introduce just under the surface of the skin saline, histamine, and our penicillin reagents. So it's four small pricks under the surface of the skin.
24: So you're not giving me enough to hurt me if I am allergic?
15: Exactly.
24: But if I am allergic, then what happens?
15: If you are allergic, we would expect that where we pricked you with the saline, nothing would happen. Where we pricked you with the histamine, you'll get a red, itchy bump. And where we prick you with the penicillin, you will also get a red, itchy bump. That's considered a positive test. We say you've tested positive for penicillin allergy. That's it. Go home. Continue to avoid penicillins. If it's negative, we go on and do the intradermal test, which hurts a little bit more. We're using the same reagents and we're putting them just under the surface of the skin. And again, we look to see, did those bumps get any bigger during the waiting period? And we're comparing them again against saline. If that test is positive, again, you go home. That's it. You're allergic. But if that test is negative, we now have a skin prick and intradermal tests that are both negative. And the studies show that in those cases, it's 95% likely that you'll then pass a penicillin challenge. I think in real life, it's probably much, much higher than that. But we go ahead and we do an oral challenge, which is just what it sounds. We give you a dose of a penicillin. We use amoxicillin, which is a common oral penicillin. We give you that dose. We have you wait in the office for about 2 hours just to make sure that you're fine. And that's the gold standard, right? Tests are tests. But if you take the medication and you're fine, then we know you're not allergic.
24: This clearing process that Dr. Resnick just described, that's what I did in her office a few months ago. I did the skin prick test. I did the intradermal test, both negative. And then at a later visit, I took a dose of penicillin and I waited in her office for a couple hours to see if I had an allergic response. I did not. I could now definitively say that I am not allergic to penicillin. Probably never was, although it is true that some people grow out of allergies over time, just as some people grow into them. So now I could take penicillin if I needed it, and it appeared I might because my illness had deepened. I went back to Dr. Kurth's office for another round of tests, and we turned up some interesting evidence this time. By now, I had something called non-group A strep throat, which seemed to be responsible for some of my symptoms, but I also had thyroiditis, an inflamed thyroid gland. The thyroid produces hormones that help regulate everything from brain and muscle function to body temperature and heart rate. It can also pitch in when your immune system is already under attack. And that's probably what happened to me. The strep got so bad that the thyroid marched in like some auxiliary army, but without any specific orders, it just started shooting out hormones. So I was a mess, but I was no longer allergic to penicillin. So I swallowed as much amoxicillin as Dr. Kurth would allow, and even though it took a while, the healing began. My cough gradually died down, my voice started to come back, and then my energy too. I started sleeping through the night. That was probably the biggest thing. For the first time in months, I felt human. Could all that suffering have been prevented if I had taken penicillin back when the trouble started? It's hard to say for sure, but it's quite possible. Here is another physician who specializes in allergy.
2: Nothing kills bacteria better than these drugs.
24: That is Kimberly Blumenthal. She is an allergist, immunologist, and researcher at the Mayo Clinic. When we spoke with her for this episode, she was at Mass General Hospital and Harvard Medical School. Blumenthal has written dozens of papers about penicillins, not just about the allergy confusion, but about their effectiveness.
2: If your infection is sensitive to these drugs, they are the best drugs out there. From an adverse effect profile, they're also much more benign than other antibiotics.
24: Unless you happen to be allergic.
2: Unless you happen to be allergic. Penicillin allergy was described immediately after penicillin was released, and it's the same with all drugs. You release new drugs, and we find patients that are allergic, but antibiotic allergy is misdiagnosed most of the time.
24: Why is that?
2: When we have infections, we get rashes.
24: It's really as simple as that?
2: Yeah, especially in children. Children get rashes when they have infections. Those infections are treated with antibiotics. There's misattribution of allergy.
24: So often it might even not have been a bacterial infection, it might have been a viral infection.
2: Absolutely. For years and years, we have had this idea that an infection requires antibiotics, and only like past 5-10 years, we've tried to pull back on that because of antibiotic resistance.
24: So the moral of the story is, if your kid is really sick, just let him stew. Is that the moral of the story or not quite?
2: Don't act too fast, right? I think it's good to be a really busy parent and not be on top of it and rushing them in right away.
24: When Blumenthal was in medical school, she became fascinated by the idea that two patients with the same infection could have entirely different outcomes depending on how they were treated.
2: I really was drawn to the idea of how important the choice of what drug was the key decision. What drug is right for this patient? I pretty immediately realized that regardless of what non-specific garbage was listed on the allergy list, it really changed care. And I just got totally distracted as to, like, does it need to change care? Why is there a two-tier system? If you have an allergy, you treat with this, but everyone else who doesn't have an allergy gets this. I realized that what we were calling allergy was mostly side effects.
24: So talk about your own practice as a clinician and tell me, roughly, if you can, how many people have you tested over your career who thought they were allergic to penicillin, and what share of them actually were?
2: If I were to see something like 5 patients for this a week myself, and I've been doing it for over a decade, we're near 3,000 patients. I've seen probably 20 allergic. I know and remember 2 severe reactions. That's it. The rest have been rashes.
24: Can you think about another area of medicine where that rate of false positives exists?
2: No. And this is why we should be screaming from the rooftops, is misdiagnosis. This is a missed diagnosis. Everyone has something on their chart that's wrong, and nobody is screaming about taking it off. We reconcile medicines every visit. I'm taking this, I'm not taking this. We try to take care to make sure what is in the chart is correct. This is something that is not ever addressed and is incorrect in the majority of people.
24: I'm Stephen Dubner. This is Freakonomics Radio. We'll be right back.
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24: You could imagine that artificial intelligence will soon be helpful in sorting out things like who's allergic to what, but we're not there yet. For now, allergy is often a guessing game, a bit of grasping in the dark. It's estimated that roughly 40% of humans have some kind of allergy. That's expected to rise to 50% by the next decade. Why? We've already heard from a couple of allergists, but to answer this question, we need someone with a broader view. We need a medical anthropologist.
26: Medical anthropology is looking at all the social and cultural factors involved in healthcare systems. We think about how all those beliefs and politics and economics, how all of that factors into the choices people make about their health and how they view their health.
24: This is Teresa McPhail.
26: I'm Associate Professor of Science and Technology Studies at Stevens Institute of Technology.
24: McPhail recently published a book called Allergic, Our Irritated Bodies in a Changing World. She writes that roughly 500 million people suffer from food allergies alone.
26: that's been a puzzle as to why an immune cell will take a look at something that is otherwise harmless and decide that it's not, and do it after sometimes years of tolerating it just fine, and suddenly now it's a problem.
24: Can you just say what an allergy is and what an allergy is not?
26: Oh boy, how much time do we have? This is part of the problem. There's a lot of confusion about what an allergy is and isn't. The easiest answer I can give you is that an allergy is when your body responds to something that is otherwise harmless and triggers

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1: And you can end up in the ER with a full-on anaphylactic event. That's not going to happen with intolerance, but if you have mild forms of this, you're going to be confused and you might just assume that you have an allergy. And the only way to know for certain is to see an allergist. The problem there is we don't really have enough of them. They're specialists and you need a referral to see one. And so a lot of people are out there self-diagnosing.
2: Are allergic rates rising or is there just more awareness and or diagnosis and or treatment?
1: We think as far as we can tell that they are rising, but it's complicated. We know that rates of asthma and hay fever started to rise post-World War II, like 1950s, 1960s, and continued right up until the 1990s. And now they seem to have been flattened. But what has been rising in the wake of that are rates of food allergies. We know this because of several reasons. One is you can look at ER visits. You can see when someone is showing up with asthma or with a rash, like a very bad eczema eruption, or they are having anaphylaxis. The other thing that we can track is EpiPen or adrenaline prescriptions. Those raised 3 to 4 times from the 1990s to around 2018, 2019.
2: As with penicillin, the discovery and isolation of adrenaline is another great story from medical history. I won't go into the details here, but it's worth reading about if you're so inclined. A dose of adrenaline, or epinephrine, administered in an EpiPen, for instance, is the first-line treatment for anaphylaxis. When Teresa McPhail cites the huge spike in EpiPen prescriptions as evidence of a huge spike in allergies, well, she also points out that much of the demand was driven by the supplier. Mylan Pharmaceuticals marketed the EpiPen aggressively across many channels. Over one 10-year period, McPhail writes, they hired more lobbyists than any other U.S. company. This led to a relabeling of the drug by the FDA, which made more people eligible to take it. Mylan also lobbied state legislators as a means to get more EpiPens into schools. They also partnered with Disney to produce children's books about allergy sufferers. So how big is the allergy market? The global market for epinephrine is about $2 billion a year, with 60% of that sold in the U.S. If you look at hay fever, one recent study put the cost of treating Americans at over $4 billion a year, more than a billion of which goes to medication. If you look at the entire category of allergy remediation, the global sales of tests and treatments is around $40 billion a year. So how much of the allergy boom has been driven by more allergies versus well-run pharmaceutical campaigns? It's hard to say. There are a variety of factors that may be driving allergy increase. Some research shows that environmental and chemical disruption may play a big role. I asked Teresa McPhail about some other potential drivers. Many, many, many people have by now heard or read about the notion of allergy rising because we, especially we of the children variety, are not exposed to enough things, pathogens or allergens or whatnot, that we don't roll around in the dirt and so on.
1: Right. So in the 1980s, this is after the massive rise of asthma, we're starting to see food allergies. An epidemiologist was curious about this and started collecting data on families and realized that older siblings seem to have more allergic disease than younger siblings. The theory was that older siblings bring home colds and track in bugs to expose their younger siblings. And there was something about that earlier exposure that had somehow protected these younger siblings. It was called the hygiene hypothesis. That has morphed over the years to what is now called the old friends hypothesis, which is nice, isn't it? That's a nicer way to put it. That there's something

0: getting the right exposures to the right bacteria or the right viruses and fungi that will help train our immune system. You're born with a novice, a naive immune system that hasn't seen anything. And you're born with an innate immune system, which means there are things online from the very beginning that just act as a brute force response to anything that threatens the individual. And then you have an adaptive immune system, which involve your T cells and your B cells and your antibodies that remember the things that you've been exposed to. And so the theory is those have to be trained, and they have to be trained in the right order, and they have to be exposed to the same types of bugs, microbes that they would have been evolving with for millennia. The theory is that we've changed so much that some of those are missing. It has confused our immune system to the extent that you're seeing more allergic disease because you're not getting the training.
1: So you mentioned in the book that your aunt and your grandmother were allergic to penicillin.
0: Yes.
1: Given everything we've discussed about testing or the lack of great testing and the murkiness surrounding this area, do you think that they actually were allergic to penicillin, or maybe?
0: In my grandmother's case, we know because she was in the hospital and had an actual skin eruption and reaction to penicillin. I honestly don't know about my aunt. Sorry if she's listening to this, because to my knowledge, she's never been tested. So I don't know. She does avoid them, though. At the end of the day, I suppose it doesn't matter.
1: I suppose it doesn't matter, Teresa McPhail says. That's what I used to think, that a penicillin allergy is no big deal, since there are other newer antibiotics that do the same thing. But the allergists we heard from earlier, Elena Resnick and Kimberly Blumenthal, they told me that that is simply not accurate. Resnick told me about a pregnant patient of hers who showed up with a penicillin allergy on her chart.
2: Penicillins are an amazing drug also because we know them to be safe and effective in pregnancy. When a pregnant woman goes in to deliver, if she is colonized with group B strep, which is a very common vaginal infection, she must be given antibiotics before delivery to ensure that the baby is not exposed to the group B strep. So the antibiotic of choice for group B strep is in the penicillin family. Mom comes in, she's ready to deliver. She gets a dose of penicillin. She gets her second dose 4 hours later. She delivers the baby. Everything is fine. If she is thought to be penicillin allergic, instead she's given vancomycin. Vancomycin dosing interval is every 12 hours. So if she's not dosed appropriately, the baby can be considered inadequately treated. And that leads to all sorts of other potential decisions, maybe getting put on antibiotics, maybe going to the NICU. Again, the complications just from this penicillin label are intense. So in this particular scenario, this mom went in to deliver. She was thought to be penicillin allergic. They gave her vancomycin. She developed red man syndrome from the vancomycin, which is just what it sounds like, where the body becomes completely red and flushed and other medications have to be given. And then she had a wound infection from her C-section because she was still thought to be penicillin allergic. They gave her clindamycin to treat the wound infection, and she developed C. diff from the clindamycin.
1: And how did that play out?
2: So when you develop C. diff, then you have to be put on oral vancomycin and then treated usually for 2 weeks. It's just a nightmare. It's one thing after another. And then she came to see me and we were able to clear her of that penicillin allergy.
1: The fact is that a mislabeled penicillin allergy, and as we've established, the vast majority of penicillin allergies are mislabeled, this is a serious thing. The risk of post-surgical infection is much higher. So are your chances of dying. Kimberly Blumenthal from the Mayo Clinic published a study comparing the long-term outcomes of 60,000 patients with a penicillin allergy in their medical record versus more than 200,000 patients without.
3: We did an all-cause mortality study in a very nicely controlled observational study. 14% increased all-cause mortality. If you have—
1: Wait a minute. If being labeled penicillin allergic is producing that many more deaths, what exactly are the adverse outcomes that you're avoiding if you're able to take penicillin?
3: There's avoiding antibiotic resistance, C. diff colitis, avoiding too long of hospital stays, avoiding surgical infections if you had needed an operation. And then there's avoiding other adverse events that result from a choice of antibiotic that's just more toxic and by its nature caused more renal failure or caused more diarrhea or whatnot.
1: This may be impossible to say, but let's say there are two observationally equivalent patients. Let's say me, and let's say I have a twin, okay? And one of us has been labeled penicillin allergic, the other hasn't. We have the same medical problem come up. I'll let you pick the problem. One of us receives a penicillin drug, the other is not eligible to do so. Even if his allergy isn't real, we think it's real. How would you think about comparing the medical and economic outcomes of person A and person B?
3: It's such a no-brainer. I mean, when you give me this description, what comes to mind is two people who have strep throat. Strep throat and a penicillin allergy label. One person gets penicillin. That's indicated for penicillin. Strep throat goes away. No long-term sequelae. They're fine. It was cheap. And then the other person gets a Z-Pak, azithromycin. And it doesn't fully go away. Then they call back and they get another antibiotic. Maybe this time they get a bigger antibiotic and that causes some problem. They might get a tonsillar abscess. They get a quinolone, ciprofloxacin unnecessarily, or some other medication. And then
1: I mean, I don't know what any of those are, but all those syllables sound bad to me.
3: Yeah. There's no rule like the more syllables the antibiotic has, it's worse. I wish it were that simple.
1: This is Freakonomics Radio, and I'm Stephen Dubner.
4: This is 90.1 KUER, NPR, Utah. We're coming up at 4. It's All Things Considered. Here are a couple of the stories they'll be covering. A former Olympian will not face trial after federal prosecutors acknowledge that the Trump administration's claims of vandalism at the Lincoln Memorial Reflecting Pool were false. And a new Colorado River plan requires water cuts for three states. Those stories and more coming at 4 from NPR on 90.1 KUER.
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1: Once you know about the benefits of penicillin and how millions of people wrongly believe they are allergic, you can't help but think about the costs of this misdiagnosis. Not just the bad health outcomes and the complications, but the financial costs too. That's why some specialists are pushing for more testing and delabeling of people who think they are allergic. That might cost a lot up front, but when 1 in 10 people think they have a medical handicap and they don't, this actually presents an opportunity to save money. It might even be worth testing every single person whose medical history says they are allergic. Here again is Kimberly Blumenthal from the Mayo Clinic.
3: We can evaluate for penicillin allergy with simple tests. And these simple tests need to be delivered to that 10% of America and reimbursed appropriately and taught to a non-specialist workforce. Could be a welcome to college visit, a welcome to Medicare visit.
1: How much money could you save by doing this?
3: Just my healthcare system would be millions. If we evaluated penicillin allergy, delabeled the appropriate ones, we would save millions of dollars, just my healthcare system. So it must be in the billions.
1: You'd save it how?
3: You save on antibiotic expenditure.
1: Just because penicillins are cheaper than the other antibiotics?
3: Yes. You'd save on adverse effect avoidance.
1: Meaning penicillins don't cause as many adverse effects as other antibiotics?
3: Yes, and some of these adverse effects lead you to the emergency room and another hospitalization. You would save on surgical infections, a tremendously costly thing.
1: Blumenthal tried to make these cost savings a reality when she worked in the Mass General Hospital system.
3: In our hospitals, without an allergist involved, there is sort of algorithmic care that can clear allergy in low-risk situations with just a protocol, just a little bit more observation. You're ready in the hospital. You're being observed. We do it when patients have infections. So we don't do it electively, like if you're there for something not related. But if you have an infection that an allergy is getting in the way of best care, we have a two-step drug challenge process. And as long as the patient's healthy enough to do that, we do it. So we give a small amount, watch the patient, give a full amount, watch the patient. And then if that's the drug that they need to be treated with, they just continue that drug right then and there.
1: Since there is a treatment for the allergic response, but the default is to not give penicillin if there's a suspicion of allergy, what would happen if you just flipped the default and said, no, we're just going to give penicillin. And if they happen to be in the small group of people who are allergic, then we'll watch and we'll treat it. Is that such a terrible idea, or would you kill a bunch of people by accident that way?
3: You would kill some people by accident. And in America, it's just a non-starter.
1: Because we don't want to kill anybody, you're saying?
3: Well, there's also this doctor, first do no harm, like the oath we take. And it feels wrong to just disregard allergy labels entirely.
1: The hospitals where Blumenthal worked have achieved a 9% delabeling rate over a decade. The national delabeling rate is less than 1%. There's something interesting to notice about Blumenthal's approach. Many specialists in many industries are always trying to grow their leverage to become ever more powerful gatekeepers. Blumenthal is moving in the opposite direction. She wants to shift leverage away from the allergists in order to help more patients. This would happen through better technology, better training, and better regulation. In some states, pharmacists are now allowed to perform the skin tests for penicillin allergy. Last year, a Republican congressman with Democratic support reintroduced the PAVE Act. That stands for Penicillin Allergy Verification and Evaluation. It would fold allergy awareness into annual wellness visits and the preventive Welcome to Medicare visits that Blumenthal mentioned earlier. So that all sounds good, but let's not get too excited. Overall, the false positive problem in penicillin is underexamined and underfunded.
3: I can tell you with confidence that I was the first penicillin allergy grant that the NIH funded in 30 years. Whose area is it? Is it infectious disease? Is it allergy? It's multidisciplinary. Is it surgery? Is it obstetrics? Because penicillins are used by everybody. Dentists. It was very hard to know who takes ownership of something that crosses every single discipline.
1: When disciplines cross, disciplines compete. Given the cost of medical research, these can be multi-billion dollar competitions.
8: There's a pecking order in medicine.
1: This is Thomas Platts-Mills.
8: I'm a professor of medicine at the University of Virginia, and I've been studying allergic disease for a long time.
1: And where does allergic disease fall in the pecking order of medical research?
8: It's actually much worse than anything you imagine. Neurosurgeons are at the top, cardiac surgeons, and all these people fight with each other, but they know that at the bottom, there are dermatologists and psychiatrists and allergists. I got very little from the university, a little bit in the first few years, but then basically in the last years, nothing. We've always had to get our own money, and I was getting NIH money, and the NIH has been very generous. This last time, I actually got a one on a grant. It actually means you're in the top 1%. And then I got a merit award, and the merit award is absolutely wonderful because from 18 to 28, I'm funded by the NIH 10 years instead of five.
1: Platts-Mills is a giant in the field of allergy research. Some of his early work was on the connection between asthma and dust mites. More recently, he and his team have found that getting bitten by the Lone Star tick can trigger an allergy to a sugar molecule called alpha-gal, which is found in the blood of mammals, which means the tick bite can therefore render a person allergic to red meat.
8: The Congress voted $100 million for it so that we can get tick bite-related grants for different aspects of our research, and that's been tremendously helpful.
1: It does strike me, and I'd love you to tell me if I'm wrong, but my sense is that when it comes to allergy, the pharmaceutical side of the equation is doing very well. There's a lot of money being made selling treatments that may or may not work. But on the research and the public health side of the equation, plainly not nearly as robust. And I'm curious why it would be in a case where, if you think of just supply and demand, there's plainly a lot of demand for allergy remediation and so on. The public would like to know more, to suffer less, and so on. If the split I'm describing is accurate, why do you think there is such a big split?
8: Because the public doesn't decide which grants get funded. The trouble is that the drug companies are so powerful and they advertise so much that people just get the idea that that's what it is. And actually, the guidelines are warped. I've been on a guideline panel for asthma where we were told that we should focus on large controlled trials published in the last 5 years. Well, that basically means drug studies. The number of large controlled trials of tick avoidance that are being done is zero. No one could afford to do them. Companies have a lot of money and they do big, well-controlled trials, some of which are really important, but many of which are me too, or trying a new drug which is a very tiny variant of the previous. It's much more important to try and understand what's happened. I've written a history of food allergy, and there are three forms of food allergy, which are peanut and the other allergens that cause immediate hypersensitivity, eosinophilic esophagitis, and the alpha-gal syndrome. And why I pull those apart is because they're mechanistically completely different, causally different, and the reasons why they've increased are different. Peanut is probably ridiculous washing of the skin with detergents. EOE, we've just published a hypothesis that the processing of milk is a major part of that. Instead of pasteurizing milk at 84 degrees centigrade, all the milk you drink is heated to 135 degrees centigrade. It's dead, and it's homogenized, which means the particles are all changed, so they're much smaller, and we say weaponized to immunize the esophagus. And the third one, the alpha-gal syndrome, we believe is primarily due to the loss of dogs in the suburban areas. What happened in the early 80s is leash laws, and now the dogs can't get together to drive the deer out. And so we all have a herd of deer on our lawn, and the deer are covered with ticks.
1: This connection that Platts Mills has drawn between leash laws and a boom in the tick population is just one of his unusual theories. He has long been willing to upend conventional wisdom, including the wisdom on penicillin.
8: A whole generation of doctors were trained thinking that penicillin allergy was very dangerous.
1: And very common.
8: And it isn't. When I got here in 82, I already was saying things that, no, you don't need to worry about it as much as this. You need to ask the question and take precautions and be sensible. If someone had no history in 15 years, the chances that they're penicillin allergic are very small.
1: So what are some solutions? Can you talk about clearing people of penicillin allergy, for instance? By the way, the reason we're doing this episode is this is something that happened with me. I was told as a child I was allergic to penicillin. I avoided it for approximately 50 years. My current doctor, she said, you know, we should test. So I did.
8: And you were negative.
1: I was negative, but I had to go through this, you know, 2-day, first the test and then the challenge test where you actually get a little bit of it. And it's plainly something that's not scalable right now. So I'm curious what you think are solutions.
8: I'm wagging my head. People have been trying for a long time. I can't tell you how many of the residents who apply for our fellowship have been doing a study on delabeling penicillin. So this is not something that people are ignoring.
1: Can you explain why it's so difficult? Because as much as medical technology has changed, I mean, everything from time-release medicines to the mRNA vaccine, I mean, there's so much technology that has accelerated discovery in medicine. Why is it so hard in this case to come up with a, let's say, cheaper, faster, more scalable way to clear people?
8: Well, there's quite a lot of literature that says you can't quite rely on a blood test. And that's what we should have, is a simple blood test for IgE to penicillin that absolutely solves the problem.
1: Kimberly Blumenthal is one of the people who has been working on a better blood test for penicillin allergy.
3: We were trying so hard. I was working with Thermo Fisher Scientific. They have developed a blood test panel, and they wanted to see if it worked in allergic individuals from America. We identified in the Boston area everyone that reacted to penicillin in front of our faces in the last few years. We sent them the blood of these individuals, and I think it picked up like three. It was like 3 of 20. It didn't pick it up yet.
1: What makes it so hard?
3: The conclusion was, well, they were allergic in the last 5-10 years. Maybe they weren't allergic now. So I have to bring them back, retest them. And then these patients, they're like needles in haystacks, right? We combed the records of all Mass General Brigham to find these 22 penicillin allergics. We really need to say, okay, you reacted to penicillin in front of my face today, grab your blood, and then send it, to be able to know that they were true positives.
1: But you're making progress, it sounds like.
3: Slowly.
1: I mean, by the time you're 600 years old, this problem will be solved.
3: One of my mentors said to me, if you do your job well, you have no job. And I'm like, I just don't think that's going to happen. There's always something else. We need better tests now, back to the basic science in the lab. And then on the population level, we're thinking about implementing penicillin allergy evaluation in primary care. We just created a measure of delabeled patients in our healthcare system. And even just now that I can measure it in this clinic and that clinic, and I can see what types of interventions move the needle towards a higher percentage of delabeled patients.
1: So what would your message be to anyone who believes that they are allergic to penicillin now?
3: Get tested.
1: If we were to jump ahead 20, 30, 50 years or something, I would imagine that given the benefits of gene sequencing and machine learning and artificial intelligence, that it would be pretty simple at birth to either understand everything that a given person might be susceptible to allergy-wise or just correct it.
3: I think it's possible, and it's also possible that we could alter our drugs to be less allergenic.
1: How would you do that?
3: Oh, goodness. We'd have to know what metabolite of the drug is forming bonds in our body to make the allergen. And so it requires a lot of combined intelligence from different people.
1: I realize, though, as I ask that question, that it's a little touchy for you because I'd be putting you out of business. You okay with that?
3: Yeah, I would stop happy. If we have some sort of way that like everybody knows if they can or cannot have penicillin or any drug, or they're going to be allergic or not, if we were able to correct the 30 million mislabels in just America, I'm happy. I'm retired.
1: And you just open a florist shop or something like that and be okay?
3: I do like floral design.
1: Well, there you go. I would like to thank Kimberly Blumenthal for the good conversation today, as well as Thomas Platts-Mills, Teresa McPhail, and Elena Resnick. We reached out to Dr. Blumenthal to see how she's been doing since we spoke with her in 2024. She wrote, I have had so many people come into my office to tell me that after hearing this episode, they knew that they should be tested for penicillin allergy. They never felt confident in the diagnosis, yet had said they were allergic at countless healthcare interactions over their lifetime. We will be back next week with a new episode of Freakonomics Radio. Until then, take care of yourself. And if you can, someone else too.
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0: This is 90.1 KUER in Salt Lake City, NPR, Utah. Also at KUEU Logan, KUXU Monroe, KUHU Monticello, KUOU Roosevelt, KUQU Enoch, and KUCU Ephraim.
1: India was on the diversification path, but then the conflict breaks out in the Middle East, and that's what got in the way.
2: Weaning countries from Russian energy isn't easy. A new bill in Congress takes a more direct approach, tariffs. For Saturday, August 1st, this is All Things Considered from NPR News. I'm Rob Schmitz. Coming up, an update on the situation in the Spanish territory of Ceuta after tens of thousands of migrants crossed the border from Morocco and dozens of people have died. Plus, traversing Antarctica is hard enough, but what about biking across it?
3: Antarctica is the place where the journey stops being romantic.
2: Also, we speak to a marine biologist whose career has taken her thousands of feet underwater in search of the secret behind bioluminescence.
4: Flashes and glows and squirts and swirls of light, all of it different shades of blue.
2: All that and more after the news.
5: Live from NPR News in Washington, I'm Louise Schiavone. Multiple Russian missiles slammed into Kyiv before sunrise today, one of the deadliest nights there in weeks. Nine are confirmed dead, dozens more hurt, as Villa Marx reports, after strikes hit five different neighborhoods.
6: Kyiv's mayor called it a brutal night for the city, with the barrage landing as President Trump appears to be backing away from a pledge to expand Ukraine's air defenses. Ukrainian officials say Russia fired more than two dozen ballistic missiles at the country and that only one was intercepted, a sign of how thin Ukraine's supply of Patriot interceptors has become. President Zelensky met manufacturer Lockheed Martin executives this week after Trump suggested Kyiv could soon be permitted to build its own Patriots. But on Friday, Trump struck a more cautious tone on that possibility, calling the handover of that technology, quote, a hard thing to give away. For NPR News, I'm Willem Marx.
5: President Trump is unhappy about developments in the Lincoln Memorial Reflecting Pool case that led to criminal charges against former Olympian David Hearn being dropped yesterday. Hearn had been arrested last month and accused of vandalizing the pool. U.S. Attorney Jeanine Pirro determined the problems originated in shabby construction work and had nothing to do with Hearn. President Trump posted on his social media platform he still believed the pool had been vandalized. The Trump administration has said it found 250,000 non-citizens on the voter rolls of four states, but there are still no details. NPR's Jude Duffy Block has more.
7: The letters the Department of Homeland Security wrote to California, Nevada, New Jersey, and Pennsylvania were not as definitive as the public announcements the agency made. Instead, the letters said a preliminary review of the four states' public voter rolls found they may contain as many as 250,000 non-citizens combined. The letters gave the states a July 30th deadline to respond. NPR reviewed three states' responses back. They asked for details about how DHS did its calculations and expressed a commitment to ensuring eligible voters would not be removed from the rolls based on unreliable data. DHS did not respond to NPR's questions about its methodology. Jude Jaffe Block, NPR News.
5: A heat dome has moved into the southwest and central parts of the nation. The National Weather Service says extreme high temperatures this weekend will stretch from California to Arizona to as far north as Montana. National Weather Service meteorologist Mark Chouinard says there are concerns about wildfire risks.
8: Unfortunately, an extremely critical risk today across portions of Oregon and Washington, and that critical risk extends into portions of Montana. Similar areas may be shifting a little bit east tomorrow and then Monday kind of Idaho, Montana. So general, the Pacific Northwest towards Montana, there will be an elevated fire threat the next few days.
5: Some cooling is expected by Monday. This is NPR News in Washington. Spain's Interior Ministry says most of the 50 to 60,000 North African migrants who crossed its border earlier this week have returned to Morocco. Some of those who swam to Spain's shore were escorted out of the country by police. And now Spain has installed a 500-meter containment barrier on the sea border between its North African territory of Ceuta and Morocco. The European Union has slated an emergency video conference for early next week to address the issue. The new Women's Pro Baseball League plays its inaugural game today. NPR's Amy Held reports all games will be played in Springfield, Illinois.
9: It's not women's first league of their own.
10: There's no crying in baseball!
9: Immortalized in the 1992 film about women who really did pitch in when men left to fight World War II.
11: Hey, get the skirt!
9: The hit movie helped inspire Ladies League Baseball in 1997. Low interest played a part, ending both leagues. But recently, elite women's sports have exploded in popularity and revenue. And now, the Women's Pro Baseball League is taking a crack at it, with 60 players across four teams. Rocky Henley manages and coaches the New York Heights and says it's a natural fit for fans of Major League Baseball.
12: There's not much difference, it's just women playing. And it's phenomenal.
9: First up is New York against the Los Angeles Queens. Amy Held, NPR News.
5: Renowned climber Nirmal Purja and nine others died in a Thursday avalanche on Broad Peak in Pakistan, according to Purja's expedition company. He was known for climbing the world's 14 highest peaks. I'm Louise Schiavone, NPR News.
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0: You're with NPR Utah, 90.1 KUER in Salt Lake City. Good afternoon. I'm Pete May. Hope you're enjoying this first day of August. It is a hot one. As a matter of fact, hot is kind of an understatement. We could see 106 for a high in Salt Lake City today. That would be a new record. So take precautions if you are outside for any length of time today. Tonight's low 75. Sunday, we will do this again. More sunshine, more heat. Tomorrow's high 101.
2: It's All Things Considered from NPR News. I'm Rob Schmitz. A bipartisan bill championed by the late Republican Senator Lindsey Graham is moving through the U.S. Senate. If passed, it would further isolate Russia from the global economy. It would also grant the president new tariff authority, and that concerns some Democrats who say President Trump's expansive use of tariffs earlier in his term helped drive the cost of living higher. NPR congressional reporter Eric McDaniel is here to talk about this. Hey, Eric.
14: Hey, Rob. How are you?
2: So, Eric, what would this bill do?
14: Well, the real central part of the bill is that tariff authority, this new tariff authority for the administration, 100% on the top importers of Russian oil and gas. That would be India, China, probably Turkey as well. The list depends exactly on, you know, how this is eventually measured. But okay, one thing's pretty clear. The goal is to further stifle the Russian economy as Ukraine continues its war effort.
2: Now, this was championed by the late Republican Senator Lindsey Graham. The White House has agreed to the bill in principle. What hurdles remain for this?
14: Look, I'd say it has momentum, in part because of the enthusiasm around the legislation as a kind of capstone project of the late Senator Graham. I will say it's not going to be finalized for sure until after Labor Day. The House of Representatives has, of course, already left town, and the Senate needs a unanimous agreement to proceed if they want to pass this before they leave town next week, or at least that's the plan. And that would require some assurances for Senate Democrats about how the president can impose these tariffs, concerns shared by some Democrats in the House.
2: So this may not pass until September. If this did pass and get implemented, what would happen next?
14: You know, in theory, it would provide more leverage to bring to bear against Russia in any future diplomatic negotiations to end the war at a time the country's war effort is already kind of foundering on the battlefield. But that depends a lot on enforcement and implementation of these sanctions, according to Maya Nicoladze of the Atlantic Council. That's a think tank here in Washington. If this passes and the administration imposes tariffs on India over their Russian energy imports, well, it could actually be pretty complicated. We saw this play out last year when the U.S. tried to pressure India to stop buying Russian oil. Here's Nicoladze.
1: India was on the diversification path following these sanctions in October 2025. But then again, the conflict breaks out in the Middle East, and that's what got in the way.
14: The president's war with Iran made finding alternative sources of energy much harder for India. As for China, also a major Russian energy purchaser, we know how they respond to trade pressure from the U.S. We've seen this movie before.
1: Whenever the U.S. is imposing tariffs or sort of increasing economic pressure on China, China responds with countermeasures. And I think in this case, this is how Beijing will likely respond.
14: That means their own tariffs on things like raw materials that go into computer chips, which are already in the midst of an AI-driven price spike.
2: Okay, so you've mentioned India, China. How will this resonate for Americans?
14: Well, Trump famously promised to end the Russian-Ukraine war on day one. That didn't happen. He had kind of a nothing burger summit with Russian President Vladimir Putin in Alaska last year that resulted in no visible progress. The war in Iran has also helped to drive up costs here in the U.S. If Trump can bring either of these wars to an end, it might help shore up perceptions of his ability to be an effective leader on the world stage and stabilize prices here at home ahead of the midterms. But if this backfires and drives things like retaliatory tariffs and things get even more expensive, you'll have a pinch for people right before they go to cast their ballots this fall.
2: That is NPR congressional reporter Eric McDaniel. Eric, thank you.
14: Thank you.
2: When it comes to water, what happens in Colorado does not stay in Colorado. Over the last 25 years, water levels in the Colorado River have been steadily dropping, causing crucial reservoirs across the West to dry up, impacting more than 40 million people in seven U.S. states, dozens of tribal communities, and Mexico. Yesterday, the federal government offered a solution. It proposed a 10-year framework to reallocate access to water from the Colorado River among these states. This comes at a time when states like Colorado itself are going through yet another historic drought. Joining us now is Russ Schumacher. He's a professor of atmospheric science at Colorado State University, and he advises the state on climate matters. Welcome, Russ.
11: Thanks for having me.
2: So, Russ, tell us a little more about this plan.
11: In the West, with water in the Colorado River Basin, there's a somewhat complicated compact that was established a little over 100 years ago about who gets to use how much water in the Colorado River.
2: Okay.
11: It's divided between the upper basin states, which are Colorado, Wyoming, Utah, and New Mexico, and the lower basin states, California, Arizona, Nevada. And so essentially the upper basin states and the lower basin states get an equal allocation of water from the Colorado River Basin, but there's not as much water in the system now as there was in the 1920s when that compact was established. There's more demand for water because a lot more people are living in the West. And so it's led to this complicated situation of negotiations between the upper basin and lower basin states and the federal government about what to do with the declining water supplies. And the plan that was released by the federal government indicates that the lower basin states especially would be subject to reductions in use of Colorado River water.
2: What will that mean for those states, for the states in the lower part of the river? These are states like California, Arizona, Nevada. These are states with huge populations, obviously.
11: Yeah, and what a lot of that Colorado River water supports is agriculture in those states. And so it'll mean that most likely in dry years, those states will have to reduce their use of the Colorado River water, whereas the upper basin states, the cutbacks will be more voluntary. The majority of the reductions or the conservation requirements will be on the lower basin states.
2: And how have these lower basin states reacted?
11: The negotiations or some of the tension over the years have been that generally the lower basin states have been using more of their allocation, whereas the upper basin states haven't. But at the same time, the agricultural production in those lower basin states is crucially important, big populations. And so this is where a lot of the tension comes around. The supply is up where we are in Colorado, in our mountains. So the snow that falls in our mountains in the winter is the source of that water that goes into the Colorado River as it melts out in the spring and summer. And then it goes into those reservoirs and then gets released for use further downstream. So when we have bad snow years like this one, there's less water on the supply side. The demand tends to go up in the dry years, and we've had a lot more dry years than wet years in the last couple of decades. And so that's brought us to the challenges that we have here today.
2: Now, Russ, I'm asking you a lot of questions about this new federal plan, but you are a climatologist, and I wanted to ask you about this drought that the Southwest region of the United States has been experiencing for so many years. Why has it persisted?
11: Yeah, we've had years with not very much snow in the Southwest or in the mountains. This past winter was in Colorado, the worst winter for that mountain snow that we've had since snowpack has been measured in our mountains, and it's also been very warm. We had record-setting months for warmth in December and February and March, and now we've gone into a quite hot and dry summer as well, and so we've had fast-growing wildfires. We've gotten some relief with the monsoon setting in July and getting afternoon thunderstorms that have helped with the fire risk, but then that's led to flash floods. I think this year, going back to last fall and into this year, has been one of the worst that we've had, but we've had a lot of these bad years with not very many of those bountiful years in between. And so the supply of water that comes from that snow that falls in the mountains has been on the decline. And then, of course, the demand for water in the southwestern U.S. has continued to go up, and that's left the Colorado River Basin, as well as some of the other river basins in the West, in the rough position that we're in right now.
2: Yeah, I was just in Colorado, actually. I was just in southwestern Colorado, and I was within a mile of a wildfire that was sort of on its tail end, and then suddenly you mentioned the monsoons. It started raining quite a bit, and there was actually flash flooding in the area. You know, this summer in particular has been among the driest in the region's history. What do you think that spells out for the future of Colorado?
11: Yeah, you know, we're cautiously hopeful that as we get into the fall, maybe into next winter, we have this probable super El Nino that's been discussed quite a bit, that's now in place and expected to strengthen. El Nino leads to bad weather and climate outcomes in a lot of the world, but in the western U.S., especially in the Southwest, it does tend to be wetter during fall and winter and spring during El Nino. So there's a bit of cautious optimism that we'll at least get some relief from the drought as we get later into the fall and winter. But in the near term, we've got another big heat wave on the way, and we can't count on, there's no guarantees with El Nino that it's going to provide a lot of relief. And then in the longer term, we have climate change, we have warming that's especially been affecting the southwestern U.S. When droughts happen, of course, droughts are a natural part of the weather and climate in this part of the country, but they're getting made worse as we warm up because warmer air is thirstier for water. And so the atmosphere is trying to just pull more of that water out of the landscape. And so that make, you know, a hot and dry drought is worse than it just being dry. And we're, I think, really seeing the effects of that this year.
2: That's Russ Schumacher. He's a professor of atmospheric science at Colorado State University. Russ, thanks so much.
11: Thank you.

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5: I'm Louise Schiavone with these headlines. A heat dome is hovering over much of the West with triple-digit temperatures and high winds in the forecast. Nearly 50 million people are under heat alerts. In southern Europe, containment of one wildfire threat has allowed about 200,000 people to return home in southwestern France. Emergency crews have managed to pull back on fire threats in Spain and Portugal as well, but fires persist elsewhere, including in other parts of France and in Greece. The U.S. State Department is urging American citizens to leave the Middle East, saying a significant escalation of attacks involving Iran and its allies is expected across the region. I'm Louise Schiavone, NPR News, Washington.

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1: This is All Things Considered from NPR News. I'm Rob Schmitz. Part of the U.S. government's justification for going to war with Iran was the Iranian government's deadly crackdown on protesters 7 months ago. Human rights groups say government forces killed at least 7,000 people over just 2 days in that crackdown, although they report the death toll was likely closer to 20,000. As NPR's Duri Buscarin reports, eyewitness accounts paint an alarming picture of the extent of the killings. And before we begin, you'll hear the sound of gunshots in this story.
2: In a voice note sent to NPR shortly after the protests in January, a young woman in Tehran sobs as she recounts what she saw.
3: They kill people like they're nothing. They're sheep or they're something, like nothing important.
2: She asks NPR not to share her full name for her safety.
3: I just hope that I'm killed too and they shoot me, but they're not. I ran away. I'm so sorry that I ran away.
2: The protest began among shopkeepers in Tehran's Grand Bazaar. They protested rapid inflation and the devaluation of Iran's currency against the dollar. Soon, student groups joined the cause, and everyday people started to fill the streets each night, calling for an overthrow of Iran's clerical regime. The morning of January 9th, a young civil engineer in Tehran prepared packages of rancid cooking oil, rotten eggs, and masks, things for the protesters to throw, and masks to cover their faces. He also asked NPR not to identify him. He had participated in protests before, he says. He knew the risk, but he felt strongly that this was the only way forward.
4: The officials said themselves, they're going to kill anyone who stands against them, to the last soul, and leave a scorched earth.
2: That evening, he got on his motorbike and started leaving the supplies at certain intersections that he knew would get crowded. At 6:30 p.m., a crowd was just starting to form in Fardis, a small city on the outskirts of Tehran. A father and son, Omid and Armin Temuri Rod, had decided to go to the protest. Armin's mother chose to come along. She asked NPR not to use her name for fear of repercussion from Iran's government, but knows that using her family's name means she could still be identified. She says that night, it seemed safe.
5: It was like a family parade. That's why we all went together. We went as a family.
2: Her son, 19-year-old Armin, opened Instagram and posted an image with a lion and a sun, symbols on Iran's pre-revolution flag that today show support for Reza Pahlavi, the son of Iran's former Shah.
5: We came to the conclusion that if we want to be free, we have to do this.
2: The family put on extra layers of clothes. They thought it was likely that police would shoot rubber bullets or tear gas, and a little bit of padding might help. Instead, before the protest even started, the mother recalls, paramilitary forces, known as Basijis, started riding motorcycles towards them.
5: My son started running towards them, so I told my husband to follow him, and I was behind them.
2: Then, the Basijis started to shoot. At first, it was pellets. The mother saw her son fall to the ground ahead of her and her husband. She fell on top of him as the officers got off their bikes and beat them with batons.
5: His face was full of pellets.
2: Somehow, in the chaos, her brother-in-law arrived with a car. She says she pushed her son inside so he could get to a hospital. His injuries seemed more urgent. She stayed with her husband, Omid.
5: People were opening the doors of their garages, bringing the wounded inside.
2: In Tehran, the civil engineer on his motorbike had no idea what had happened in Fardis. He was driving to another intersection, wearing his motorcycle helmet, when he heard the Basijis start to chant. Haydar, Haydar, a religious chant that became a battle cry. The protesters around him started to run, and then they began to fall to the ground.
4: They were running on both sides of me, and then some of them started slowing down. I couldn't understand what was happening.
2: He says he couldn't see through his helmet.
4: The people who were slowing down, I thought they were getting tired or something, but they were dying. They were taking their last breaths, and I had no idea.
2: All around him was the metallic smell of blood.
4: It was like an apocalypse.
2: In social media videos from January 8th and 9th, you can see besieged forces stationed on the tops of buildings, shooting down into crowds. In Tehran, Mashhad, Kermanshah, all of them, around the same time of night, 8 p.m.
4: There were snipers, and the location that the snipers shot from were similar. The way people were shot was the same.
2: But the mother in Fardis says she didn't know that, as she and a group of protesters rushed her husband to the clinic of a doctor she knew.
5: They put me in a locked room. They knew the besiege would arrest me.
2: Gently, the doctor told her that her husband, Omid, was dead.
5: I kept trying to wake him. I kept shaking his face.
2: It wasn't until the next day when she learned that her son, Armin, had also been shot and killed, when the car taking him to the hospital came under fire. Her brother-in-law, Amir, died too.
5: He was shot in the throat.
2: Her son, Armin, was 19 years old. He had just gotten into a program to study electrical engineering. Across the country, everyone seemed to have lost someone. The civil engineer on the motorbike says he gathered with friends the next day on street corners. Because the government had blocked the internet, that was the only way to learn who had died. He counted 10 friends among the dead and missing.
4: But we thought these things had only happened to us, to our circle of people. But when the internet was restored, that's when we realized that it was systematic.
2: The mother in Fardis buried her husband and son 3 days later. For 2 months, besieged forces stood outside her home. When she made phone calls, she'd hear a click and realize the line was tapped.
5: I learned how not to pay attention. In the beginning, it was scarier. But then I thought about all the other families. If they're watching me, they aren't watching them. And at some point, they'll just get tired.
2: But today, there are few ways to seek justice. Speaking out feels like the only thing she can do.
5: I just want the world that sees these crimes and doesn't do anything to hear us. They are continuing to execute people who protested. My kid is gone, but so many still need to be protected.
2: She says she spent the past months visiting their graves, where she keeps promising them she will tell the world their names. Duri Buscarin, NPR News.

0: Ever thought about biking across Antarctica? Ian Anderson has. The Minneapolis resident has biked across 6 of the 7 continents. He's gotten in trouble, seen beautiful vistas, and documented his voyages for a loyal audience of social media fans. And now he's set his sights across the Southern Ocean, where he's trying to cycle next, training in part by building a shipping container that imitates Antarctic conditions. Ian Anderson, welcome.
1: Yeah, thanks for having me. It's going to be fun.
0: So, Ian, I just

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1: More training is better, but yeah, could just wait. That's definitely part of the plan.
2: And obviously, you are training for this. I mean, are you doing anything beyond building this shipping container?
1: Yeah, so the container, like, they're trying to simulate the environment as accurately as possible, but it's not going to be perfect, obviously, right? Like, it's a shipping container in rural Minnesota, but there are other, like, bureaucracy to get down to Antarctica. It's much different than other continents I've been across, just as far as, like, the rules, regulations to do this sort of trip, expedition. They want you to be safety ready, is how they put it. It's not so much bureaucracy, but, like, safety readiness.
2: Right.
1: They're wanting me to go onto an ice cap to practice rescuing myself out of a crevice, like mountaineering skills, that sort of thing.
2: So who is they that you said that they have asked you to do this?
1: There's basically one company that like 90% of private expeditions have to go through in Antarctica. It's called ALE, Antarctic Logistics Expeditions. And yeah, they control access. They do the visa, the logistics, like transportation on the continent, like drop you off, pick you up. And then they like get to say, you can go, you're ready. You fulfill, check the boxes to be safety ready, right? Or you can't go.
2: Right.
1: So then they have like different steps that they're wanting me to do. They're obviously not comfortable with just the shipping container is not accurate enough.
2: So Ian, you've been on many continents biking across the world, really. What type of restrictions are there when you do this kind of thing in Antarctica?
1: That's a really good question, because Antarctica really challenges like the whole premise of the project. Like up till now, it's been pretty straightforward, like biking in places with hotels, restaurants, people. The bike that Ailey is telling me that it's just not a good idea.
2: Really?
1: Yeah, because like it's to do with like the physics of pulling all the weight on the like behind you on a sled, like the crust of the snow, like the tires tend to break through the crust. Then you're falling off the bike, crashing, maybe landing on your feet if you're lucky, and then just pushing the bike potentially for hundreds of miles. So it's like there's definitely a tension there for me. Is like, am I doing this just for the challenge? Like, or yeah.
2: Well, why are you doing this?
1: I'm doing it for the learnings. I tend to follow my curiosity. I'm really curious about people in the world, experiencing different cultures. And yeah, Antarctica is, there's a tension there. You know, it's like, am I doing it just to complete the mission or?
2: Right. You just talked about meeting people. I mean, there are not that many people in Antarctica, obviously. I mean, there's just research scientists, correct? So you're going out there and it's you and the penguins, if there are penguins, and a very, very difficult landscape.
1: Yeah. Yeah, I mean, I think Antarctica is the place where the journey stops being romantic. There's nowhere, you can't hide from the cold, isolation, your own thoughts, loneliness, all that stuff. So
2: I've got to say, you sound a little nervous about it. Am I right?
1: Yeah. Yes. Yeah, it's the first time where I don't quite know. I'm generally pretty kind of a cocky bastard when it comes to this stuff. Confident in myself to get my... Dealing with uncertainty is one thing I've gotten a lot more comfortable with over the last few years, biking through these places, Iran, Afghanistan, Russia. But Antarctica is a whole different animal, right? There's no people, there's no hotels to duck into. Like you said, just a few research bases on the coast. So once you leave the coast, you're on your own. I guess it's a different type of challenge, really. Yeah, and I don't know if this is possible to put in, but just in case my parents are listening or something, mm-hmm. like... You can get extracted. Like, I'll have at minimum, like a little satellite radio. So if something goes catastrophically wrong, could call and get extracted.
2: That makes me a lot more relieved to hear that after talking to you.
1: Cool. Yeah. Worst case, if the worst happens, like if it's not possible to complete, make a phone call, get rescued. I'm not going to die, mom and dad. I promise.
2: I'm really happy to hear that.
1: Yeah.
2: That is cyclist Ian Anderson. Ian, thank you so much and best of luck to you.
1: Cool. Thank you for having me. Appreciate it.
2: So when you think of Switzerland, what comes to mind? Snow-capped Alps? Maybe a Swiss Army knife? Cheese, perhaps? Well, here's another thing to add to that list. Nuclear bunkers.
3: It's good to have those shelters as a national reserve to protect the people in in the real emergency.
2: Tomorrow on All Things Considered, join me as I explore one of Switzerland's 370

0: You're listening to NPR News. In Spain, the death toll in Ceuta on the border with Morocco has risen to at least 67 as authorities continue to rescue bodies from the sea. Images of tens of thousands of migrants crossing from Morocco into this small Spanish territory in northern Africa circulated around the world on Thursday. On Saturday, though, the Spanish government declared the situation under control. NPR's Miguel Macias has been following this and joins us from Seville, Spain. Hey, Miguel.
1: Hi, Rob.
0: So, Miguel, it's hard to imagine things are under control in Ceuta after the intense images we saw over the last couple of days. What's the Spanish government saying?
1: Well, the Spanish Interior Minister spoke today and said the army had been mobilized and things were under control in 24 hours, basically. The ministry also said it's begun installing a 500-meter-long floating barrier to stand the seawall that separates Ceuta and Morocco. Many of the migrants enter Thursday by swimming around the breakwater in the Mediterranean. And according to the government, most of the 50 to 60,000 people who enter the country have gone back to Morocco, and they mostly did it on their own will.
0: And you know, that was stunning footage. Now, you're in Seville, but you spoke with some people in Ceuta. What did they tell you about what happened?
1: Yes, I spoke to Teresa Pardo, who's 28 years old and was born in Ceuta, which, by the way, is a really small, only 7 square miles territory. She told me that the moment she saw thousands of people gather on the other side of the border, she knew something was not normal about the situation.
2: Los españoles de Ceuta nos sentimos vendidos, abandonados.
1: She says Spaniards in Ceuta feel abandoned by their government. She says they felt panic on Thursday.
2: La fuerza y cuerpo de seguridad del ejército no daban abasto, es decir, por aquí, por la zona en la que vivimos.
1: She says the Spanish law enforcement was completely overwhelmed and missing from the streets. She didn't see soldiers around until last night.
0: So do we know what prompted tens of thousands of people to suddenly cross that border?
1: We don't, Rob. Spain needs Morocco's help in controlling migration from northern Africa. And Morocco has usually been an ally when it comes to the border. But I spoke to Ricardo Fabiani. He's a project director for North Africa for the International Crisis Group. He says there is evidence that Moroccan security forces were involved in this crisis.
3: We have testimonies by some Moroccans who crossed into Ceuta. We have videos circulating online showing trucks full of people unloading them in front of, you know, complicit Moroccan police forces.
1: Now, the Kingdom of Morocco doesn't normally comment publicly, but Morocco's ambassador to Spain told the Associated Press that what happened in Ceuta had unfolded against Morocco's wishes. She said, quote, "We have always prioritized legal, orderly, and safe migration for all."
0: So have there been any political repercussions for Spain?
1: Yes, this has created a bit of a diplomatic crisis, actually. After the images from Ceuta on Thursday, some European Union leaders called that what they see as Spain's loose immigration policy and said that Ceuta is proof that EU needs to be tough on immigration. Spanish Prime Minister Pedro Sánchez sent a letter calling out some of his European counterparts for, quote, "attacking Spain." Italy's Giorgia Meloni followed that with a letter signed by 22 EU countries calling for an emergency meeting of interior ministers to discuss the border situation in Ceuta and take immediate action to control Europe's external borders.
0: That is NPR's Miguel Macias. Miguel, thank you.
1: Thank you.

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1: This is KUER. We are 90.1 in Salt Lake City. And coming up at 5 o'clock today, it is the Moth Radio Hour. 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
2: On last week's Wait, Wait, Tyler James Williams, who plays a teacher on Abbott Elementary, said real teachers seem to like the show.
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4: I'm Louise Schiavone with these headlines. Spain's Interior Ministry says most of the 50 to 60,000 North African migrants who crossed its border earlier this week have returned to Morocco. The European Union has slated an emergency video conference for the coming week to address the issue. Deadly early morning Russian missile strikes over parts of Kyiv left at least 9 civilians dead and dozens injured in Ukraine. President Trump's social media platform Truth Social has begun selling a controversial new service, one aimed at computerized trading firms. For a fee of up to $100,000 a month, Truth Social is offering early access to posts, including major announcements about global affairs and the economy. I'm Louise Schiavone, NPR News, Washington.

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1: This is All Things Considered from NPR News. I'm Rob Schmitz. When NPR education correspondent Corey Turner walks into an elementary school classroom, he is noticed.
2: I am 6'5" and 200 pounds. I do not blend in, especially in younger classrooms.
1: So when he's recording in these classes, he has a technique.
2: I tend to like scoot around on the ground with my microphone. I crawl around. The kids think it's hilarious. But it also wins them over.
1: And his reporting about kids was fascinating. How they learn, why play is important, what makes for a healthy classroom. But in 2015, towards the end of the Obama administration, Corey shifted gears.
2: And that's when I did some reporting around trying to make the FAFSA, the Free Application for Federal Student Aid, easier for students and families to fill out, because it was infamously long and complex. And then the real tipping point for me was around the beginning of the first Trump administration. I ended up teaming up with one of our business reporter colleagues, Chris Arnold, to investigate a little-known program that was meant to help aspiring teachers pay their way through college. And that's really when I got the student loan bug.
1: That student loan bug is what I asked Corey to talk to us about for this week's Reporter's Notebook. So we began there by talking about the Teach Grant program he just referenced.
2: It's one of those classic government programs that was born of good intentions and ended up working like a steel bear trap. It was intended to help aspiring public school teachers pay for college. But what ended up happening was the sort of paperwork, the hoops teachers had to go through, how much and how often they had to certify that they were who they said they were and that they were doing what they had said they were doing, meant that a huge number of the aspiring teachers who were trying to get through this program actually ended up getting their grants revoked, which meant that they then had to pay the government back. So it ended up creating these enormous debts for teachers, which is arguably the opposite of the intention of the program.
1: Like a reverse loan program.
2: Exactly. And so when Chris and I started working on it, it was because we had gotten a tip that this program was a mess. And we got our hands on an internal review of the program that, you know, it was one of these reviews that was in utter bureaucratic ease. It was hard to parse, but there were several lines in the report where Chris and I just looked at each other and were like, wait, what? How many teachers? Oh, my. Wow. And then we just started digging, and it still took more than a year.
1: So your investigation into the Teach Grant program ended up pushing the Education Department to make big fixes to this program. Was there a moment from your reporting that has stuck with you over the years?
2: Yeah, there are actually two moments. A shout out to the first Trump administration, because they did not create this problem. But in the first Trump administration, the Education Department actually issued an apology to me in my microphone about this Teach Grant program, and then they fixed it. And I was really surprised and impressed by their responsiveness. The other moment that stands out is much more personal and emotional. One of the many teachers we met along the way, her name was Caitlin McCollum. She lived in Tennessee. She had used the program. She had received Teach Grants. Anyway, I had the opportunity, once we finally realized that the Education Department was going to make some fixes to help, Chris and I were able to get on the phone with Caitlin and actually tell her.
3: You can now prove that you were still meeting the teaching requirements. You're doing what you promised you'd do.
4: Mm-hmm.
3: You're going to get your grants back.
4: Are you serious? Oh my God. Sorry. That is such good news. Oh, that's such good news.
1: Wow, Corey, that's a really emotional response there. Give us a little bit more information about her personal situation at that moment.
2: I mean, the sad thing is that she was one of many teachers we had met along the way who had received these teach grants to help pay for college. And then, if I remember correctly, her situation, again, was mirrored by lots of teachers. There was a lot of paperwork that had to be filed by a specific day, and it had to be signed by these specific administrators. And if it wasn't, and if it didn't arrive right on the day, you were basically jettisoned from the program, and your grants became debts.
1: Wow.
2: This is another example of I feel like all of my investigations are just really they're explorations of bureaucracy.
1: Right. But
2: you
1: they
2: know, I
1: impact real
2: love
1: people, obviously, as we
2: that's
1: just
2: the
1: heard.
2: thing, and they're so boring. They're so boring, and this is why I didn't want to get involved in student loan reporting originally, because it just felt so boring. But the boring is where the pain and the heartbreak and the change all hide.
1: Wow. Why is a system like this? Like why it seems like it sort of seems like the system should not require journalists to look into it and then force the system to work properly.
2: I don't know. I wish I knew. But I can also tell you that, you know, in my time covering student loans, I've done half a dozen of these. I investigated with a colleague the total and permanent disability discharge program. That, again, should be straightforward. If an American has a severe disability and student loan debt, the debts should be erased. And that's what Congress has said for years. Program didn't work. And there are a bunch of these where it should be a no-brainer. You investigate, you push and you pull, you get the documents, you cultivate the sources. You know, and one of the things that happens actually is along the way, you talk to a lot of people sort of privately, anonymously, because they're afraid inside of government. And they all say the same thing, which is, oh, you're absolutely right, Corey. Like, it's not supposed to be this way, but it's just not easy to fix.
1: Wow. So, Corey, what are some of the stories you're working on now?
2: Well, so, I don't think it's overstating it to say that last year's One Big Beautiful Bill Act has introduced probably the most sweeping changes to the federal student aid system that I've ever covered. There are so many changes happening, from new limits on graduate student loans to a new effort to try to hold sort of predatory schools accountable if they graduate too many students into jobs that just don't pay. They don't justify the cost of the degree. I mean, there's so many changes, and it's hard to been cover them all, but that's really what I'm trying to do right now. And also, like, the thing I always have to remind myself, bringing us full circle to bureaucracy, if it confuses me, it really confuses the average student loan borrower.
1: That is Corey Turner, correspondent and senior editor for NPR's Education Desk, trying to simplify the confusion about student loans. Corey, thanks.
2: You're welcome.
1: What lurks in the darkest depths of the ocean? Marine biologist Edie Witter has dedicated her life to studying this question, and she's found an answer: light.
5: I was stunned by how much bioluminescence I saw, and I realized that this had to be one of the dominant processes in the ocean, and yet very few people were studying it.
1: The new documentary, A Life Illuminated, chronicles Witter's nearly four-decade career. She plunges thousands of feet below the ocean aboard submersible vehicles, all in an effort to understand the mysterious phenomenon of bioluminescence. It's fascinating and dangerous work.
5: Every time I make a dive in a submersible, it's a calculated risk.
1: In one part of the documentary, Witter's submersible is hundreds of feet underwater when it springs a leak.
5: When you find ankle-deep water in the sub, the appropriate response is panic. I was terrified.
1: Luckily, Witter was able to return to the surface unharmed, but just an hour after narrowly skirting death...
5: So they were able to dry it out, and I was ready to dive again in an hour.
1: Earlier this week, I got a chance to speak with Edie Witter and Tasha Van Zandt, the film's director. I asked Witter what drives her to keep on diving.
6: It's curiosity about what is life like in the biggest living place on Earth, the most unexplored region of the planet. And to be able to see it with your own eyes, especially all of these amazing, amazing creatures that make light to help them survive, so many questions to answer, and you're never going to be able to answer them unless you go and explore.
1: And Tasha, I want to turn to you. Tasha Van Zandt, what drew you to Edie? Why did you want to tell her story?
7: Well, I've always been fascinated by stories of the Kraken and 20,000 Leagues Under the Sea. But in 2012, I, along with the rest of the world, saw this first footage of a live giant squid in its natural habitat. And I was just completely transformed by seeing these images. But it wasn't until years later that I really sat with the question of who was the person behind the camera and what did that mission really look like? And so I ended up reaching out to Edie in 2020. And on our first conversation, when I was asking her about the giant squid expedition, that is when I realized that was really just one of hundreds of discoveries she's made in this lifetime of exploring our ocean planet, and is when the spark for this film began.
1: I wanted to talk about bioluminescence, which is at the core of this film. Edie, what is bioluminescence and how do animals use it?
6: The bioluminescence that most people are familiar with is fireflies, but there's actually a lot of animals on the planet that make light, most of them living in the ocean. And they do it by mixing chemicals together in their bodies, just the way when you break a light stick, you shake it up and the chemicals mix together, they make light.
1: And how did bioluminescence become your life's work?
6: So I decided I wanted to be a marine biologist when I was 11 years old and got to explore a coral reef. And for my PhD, I was actually working on a marine dinoflagellate, but the bioluminescence was not the point of the study at the time, but I got more and more fascinated by this ability of creatures to make light. And then my major professor was great at getting funding, and he got a major grant for a new kind of spectrometer. And I've always been kind of a gadget freak, so I became the lab expert on it. At which point he says, I think we should send you to sea to measure all these animals in the ocean that make light that nobody's ever been able to measure before. And on one of these expeditions, they were testing this new diving suit called WASP. I would get on the headset and talk to whoever was down in the suit and ask them, would they please turn out the lights and tell me what you see? And, you know, they'd turn out the lights and then I'd get, oh, wow, that is so cool. And I'd say, well, could you be more specific? And they were terrible at it. And so the chief scientist took pity on me and offered to let me train as a pilot. So 2 years later, I got to have the experience myself of going down in WASP.
1: And what did you see?
6: The first time I went down was down to 800 feet. And I had the lights on and there wasn't much in the water. It looked pretty barren. And then I turned out the lights and I was in the middle of a fireworks display. It was just absolutely breathtaking. Flashes and glows and squirts and swirls of light, all of it different shades of blue. I was blown away because I, at that point, knew how much energy it takes for a living creature to make light. And I felt like this has got to be one of the most important things in the ocean. Why aren't more people studying it? And suddenly there was no question. That's what I wanted to study for the rest of my life.
1: Tasha, I want to turn to you here. You know, in telling this story, you've worked with a lot of archival footage. How did you decide which parts of Edie's career to include, and how collaborative was the process with Edie herself?
7: You know, Edie has done so many incredible expeditions throughout her life, but ultimately we interweave this present day journey where we followed Edie to 3,300 feet to the ocean floor, where she searches for this phenomenon called the flashback phenomenon. And I actually was able to dive with Edie. And when we landed on the ocean floor, I had this transformative experience. You know, I've always been so fascinated and inspired by astronaut stories of the overview effect and what it feels like for them when they go to space and see the entirety of our small pale blue dot But here we were in the center of our planet, and I had this inverse effect and this interview effect of our oceans, where instead of feeling like our planet is so small, I felt the vastness of how much more wondrous discoveries there are to be found. And, you know, as Edie often shares, how much more there is to find that we don't even know how to look for yet.
1: As you mentioned, Tasha, the crux of this film is the pursuit to capture on video this flashback phenomenon, which, Edie, you have seen multiple times. What is this flashback, and why is it important for you to capture it, Edie?
6: If you're down in a sub in total darkness and you flash your floodlights on, and this, on the second flash, it seems like you're just surrounded by everything that's lighting up all at once, but in synchrony. And I don't know what it is, but I suspect what it is marine snow and bioluminescent fecal pellets that have bioluminescent bacteria on them.
1: Marine snow, in the briefest of descriptions, is material that is basically the detritus of the sea. Is that correct?
6: Right. And that's why it's important. This is why there is life in the deep sea below depths where sunlight can penetrate, because of the marine snow and fecal pellets drifting down from above. And how these animals find this in total darkness is critical, and bioluminescence apparently plays a part in that. So for bioluminescent bacteria to light up like that is an opportunity for them to be eaten by a fish or any kind of animal that has a food-rich environment in its gut. And so that's why we have as much life as we do in the deep sea.
1: Tasha Van Zandt is the director of Life Illuminated, a film about marine biologist Edie Witter. Tasha Van Sant and Edie Witter, thank you.
6: Thank you.
7: Thank you so much.
1: For Saturday, August 1st, this is All Things Considered. 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Have a great evening.
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12: When I was 15, I had a growth spurt, and it left me 6'3" and 200 pounds. So I decided to join the high school football team. I did this partly because people kept saying things to me like, play football, son? And I could tell that no was not a satisfying answer.
13: 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I'm Chloe Salmon, and in this hour, stories of style. From the perfect red pleather bell-bottoms to a catwalk battle for the ages to uniforms that don't quite fit, physically or spiritually.
12: And I was sort of trying to get the moves down, and the coach came over and gave me some tips, and he said, son, when you get in the game, what you want to do is, you know, get your elbow in there and kind of bloody the guy's lip a little bit. And I thought, that's so mean.
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14: Live from NPR News in Washington, I'm Louise Schiavone. Violence continues in Gaza despite President Trump's announcement of what he called a breakthrough agreement for Hamas to disarm. The Gaza Health Ministry says Israeli strikes killed 152 Palestinians in July, including 21 children. NPR's Anas Baba has more.
15: Israel continues to bomb across Gaza while expanding the territory under its military control to more than two-thirds of the strip. Those operations have continued even as U.S.-led efforts focus on securing a lasting ceasefire, Hamas disarmament, and a new administration for Gaza. The latest Israeli airstrike before dawn Saturday hit medication warehouses. Israel's military says the warehouses stored rifles without providing any evidence. The Gaza Health Ministry says two warehouses were destroyed, while the blast also damaged more than 200 tents sheltering displaced family nearby. The ministry says more than 1,200 Palestinians have been killed in Israeli attacks since the U.S.-backed ceasefire reached last October. Anas Baba, NPR News, Gaza City.
14: The U.S. State Department is urging American citizens to leave the Middle East, saying a significant escalation of attacks involving Iran and its allies is expected across the region in the coming days. President Trump is not pleased that federal prosecutors are dropping their case against a suspect accused of vandalizing the Lincoln Memorial reflecting pool. U.S. Attorney Jeanine Pirro has now determined the pool's problems originated in shabby construction work. NPR's Tamara Keith has details.
16: He claimed with vivid detail that there was a gash cut in the waterproof coating, and it was 250 feet long. 350 feet long, 300 yards long. The length of it kept changing. The Interior Secretary backed him up. Arrests were made, all for the government to then admit in last night's filing that it was, quote, the result of flawed installation by the contractor, Atlantic Industrial Coatings.
14: Former Olympian David Hearn's case has now been dismissed. The Trump administration is proposing changes to banking regulations to help community banks. NPR's Stephen Basaha reports.
17: Under the Community Reinvestment Act, the more a bank invests locally, the more likely regulators will approve profitable mergers and acquisitions. In 2024, the law encouraged about $170 billion in affordable housing and local infrastructure lending. That's according to the National Association of Affordable Housing Lenders. The group says the new rules would reclassify about 800 banks as small, so they would no longer need to follow those regulations. And that would likely lead to lower investment in rural housing, where those banks are often located. Federal regulators say the proposed loosened rules will lower the burden on community banks. Stephen Basaha, NPR News.
14: This is NPR. In southern Europe, containment of one wildfire threat has allowed about 200,000 people to go home in southwestern France. Emergency crews have managed to pull back on fire threats in Spain and Portugal as well, although fires persist elsewhere, including in other parts of France and Greece. The Metropolitan Museum of Art has announced it will honor John Galliano with a major exhibition at its high-profile Met Gala next spring. NPR's Chloe Veltman reports this cements the controversial British fashion designer's comeback.
18: John Galliano joins Yves Saint Laurent and Ray Kawakubo of Comme des Garçons as the only living fashion designers to ever be the subjects of solo shows at the Met. This, plus the Met Gala, come 15 years after Galliano was arrested and fired from his creative director job at Christian Dior for making anti-Semitic comments at a Paris bar. He eventually rebuilt his reputation at Maison Margiela. In a statement on social media, Anti-Defamation League CEO Jonathan Greenblatt said he understands why some Jews may question the Met's decision to celebrate Galliano, given the growth of anti-Semitism in recent years. But he also said he applauds the designer's efforts to, quote, repair the damage his words caused. Chloe Veltman, NPR News.
14: New York officials have sued prediction market platform Kalshi for potentially billions of dollars, calling it an illegal, unlicensed gambling operation. As the state seeks to halt its operations and force the company to forfeit profits, New York joins a growing number of states filing lawsuits against Kalshi and against other companies. I'm Louise Schiavone, NPR News, Washington.
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This is the Moth Radio Hour. I'm Chloe Salmon, one of the directors at The Moth. If you're tuning in for the first time, I'm pleased to meet you. If you've been here before, welcome back. In this hour, stories of clothes. To me, the perfect outfit is like the perfect song. Wedded to the moment and capable of expressing something that words alone sometimes can't quite match. My mom is a talented seamstress, and one of the many ways she showed her love was by sewing me an endless supply of dresses when I was a kid. My favorite was a swingy spaghetti strap number made of the most divine holographic pink material. I loved it, but was self-conscious about wearing it outside of the house because it felt like an occasion kind of dress, and I didn't often have one of those as an 8-year-old. So instead, I'd only wear it every once in a while, and soon, I outgrew it. I was reminded of the dress on a recent trip home to Kansas when I made a point of raiding the family photo albums to take some pictures back with me, and one of my mom in her 20s caught my eye. In it, she's wearing a black satin tuxedo with a hot pink cummerbund and bow tie, and a black velvet bow sweeping back her hair. The event for this ensemble? A night out with her friends at their grungy neighborhood pub. She looked amazing, and her smile was a mile wide. Turns out, there's no need to wait and dress for an occasion if you are the occasion. Looking back, I wish I had channeled my mom's energy and worn that divine pink dress every day, because when I put it on, I felt like a star. In this hour, stories of the clothes we wear and the moment.

0: Our first story involves a classic childhood dilemma: choosing the perfect Halloween costume. Horace H.B. Sanders told it at a Grand Slam in Detroit, where we partner with public radio station WDET. Here's Horace live at the Moth.
1: Thank you. I was 12 years old, and I got invited to a party. This was a big deal because it was in October, and it was this young lady, Tracy. Now, Tracy is a big deal because I was going to church in my neighborhood, and she was the niece of the organist, Sister Matthews. So she would bring Tracy with her maybe twice a week. And this is a big deal for me because she's about 3 years older than me. She's really pretty, fine to me at 12. But I could impress her because by her only coming twice a week, only seeing me two times out the month, I could wear that one suit I had every other Sunday at church, and she figured I had a bunch of them. So Tracy is having this birthday party right around in the middle of October, so she's going to make it a costume party. So all of my cousins go to church too, and they're like, hey, we're all going to go, because I grew up on the east side. She's way on the west side, which is a big deal to me back then. My parents didn't do a lot of traveling on the west side, so hey, seemed like out of town to me. We got on 94 and it said Chicago West. I thought Chicago was over that side of the river. Like, when are we ever gonna go to Chicago? It's right over there. Always in Detroit. So she's having this party, right? So I find out it's a costume party. I'm talking to my cousins. I'm the youngest of them. I'm like, hey, y'all going? Y'all gonna get a costume? They're like, yeah, we're going to dress up. I'm like, y'all going for real? So I'm excited. I'm building this up in my head. And I'm like, I'm not just going to buy a costume, because every year before this, I was only Dracula. I would be Dracula, get the little widow's peak, which I already had. My mama would emphasize it. I get some of those fake teeth and a black towel as a cape and a dress shirt. It was pretty raggedy, but it was sweet when I was 9, 10, 11. But 12, I had my own eye set on one thing. I was going to be a ninja. So I told my mom, I was like, look, let's check out ninja costumes. She's like, boy, we ain't got no money for no ninja costume. I was like, what you mean? Come on, mama, it's a big deal. It's a party. I ain't got no money for no ninja costume. My mama had one of them things where she made you think it was different kinds of money. She's like, you got some ninja costume money? I'm like, what is ninja costume money? It's funny to me. Okay. So I'm like, I could do, my daddy, he had his own business. He started his own business from the time I was born. He had his own business. I was like, well, fine. You won't buy me one? I'll make one. I was like, I'll make my own ninja costume. Now, I couldn't order it online because it wasn't none of that back in the day. I was 12. So I was like, I'll do the next best thing. I talked to my grandma, who we all call Nanny, who was like 30 years older than everybody we knew. No matter what your age was, she was 30 years older. So I was like, Nanny, what can I do? She's like, baby, you can get this dye and dye whatever you got. So I had these white pajama set, plain pajama set. It was like Scooby-Doo or something. So white pajamas with brown, blue Scooby-Doo right here. Only thing black on it was the wrist, right here, the waist, and the ankles. So I'm like, I'll dye it black. It'll be black. So I dye it, right? And I'm like, I ain't got no black hood, but I can make my own hood. So I got some black material. I didn't know I needed black thread. I got white thread and sewed the hood. Got some black footies. So I dyed it, but the Scooby-Doo was still, you could see it. And really, if we had better lighting in our house, I would have noticed it was a dark gray. It wasn't really black. So I got my daddy's work markers, those marker lock, no permanent markers. So I'm like, I'll just color this all out. I used about three of those permanent markers, right? So then I make the hood. It's looking like Ultraman, if we got any old school people in here. Big pointy head. Totally different material. This don't match this. This all nappy. This all smooth. And we only had one family car. My brother was going out that night. And he was like, okay, I'll drop you off at the party. I was like, good. This is what you do. You got a date. Stay out as late as you can. That way I can blame it on you that I'm coming home late. He was like, perfect. So I was like, stay out as late as you can. So he takes me over there. I call my cousins before I leave. Like, y'all going to be there? Yeah, we're going to be there. So I get dropped off, right? I got my costume on. I walk in the house. Aunties and mothers and all upstairs, because the grown people upstairs. Like, hey, they're like, hey, baby, how are you? And I was like, hey, is anybody else here? I go downstairs, I look and see it's just Tracy and like three other people. I'm like, where my cousin? So I call them on the phone, like, where you at? They're like, our mama said we can't come. I'm like, what you mean y'all can't come? All I know is Tracy here. And then people start coming in, right? But nobody else is dressed up. This October, I'm 12. We got guys coming in. Run DMC is hot. They got Levi's, Crease, Adidas leather jackets, bombers, silk shirts, all they best going to school first day clothes, right? And I'm in this ninja outfit. So I'm in the basement. I'm like, well, I can't get home. You know what I'm saying? It's only one car my brother got. It ain't no cell phones back when I was 12. So I'm just stuck there. I was like, well, at least I got this hood on. I'm like, I'll really be a ninja tonight. I'll be low key. I'll stay away from the food because everybody's coming over here. I'm kind of getting in the corner by the washing machine or something. So then as all the neighborhood people are coming to Westside, they like talking. They like, well, Tracy, who was that guy? Who's that over there? Is it a guy? We can't see nothing. No part of skin is showing, just a little ankle right here. Like, who is that? And I was like, oh, they're talking about me. This is under the hood. Oh, they're talking about me. She's like, I don't know. And Tracy was always real aggressive. She's like, I don't know. Let me see. She walks over, just snatches the hood off. Oh, that's just Horace. My auntie made me invite him. You don't get the bad part. Then she was like, and what's that smell? It was the marker. Oh, it stinks so bad. I spent the rest of the party upstairs in the kitchen with all the grown people. And 3 weeks later, I still had black mark on my chest. Thank you.
0: That was Horace H.B. Sanders. Born and raised in Detroit, he's a stand-up comic, a husband, and a father. Sometimes the clothes we wear are less about style and more about what they mean to us. Deepa Ambekar told this story in 2014 in New York City, where WNYC is a media partner of The Moth. Here's Deepa.
2: So I'm walking back to the visitor center of a federal prison. My hands are sweaty, my stomach's churning, and my heart's beating really fast. I wasn't nervous because it was the first time I was there. In fact, I've been to prisons before. I'm a public defender, so it's not uncommon for me to go to jail and visit my clients. But it was the first time I was going as a visitor, a friend, and a loved one. 7 months prior to that day, my friend Michael, who I was going to visit, was arrested for immigration violations. On a tip from a scorned ex-lover who had sent a letter to Homeland Security, he was picked up because 20 years earlier, he was deported, re-entered the country to be back with his two children, his girlfriend, his several siblings and parents. He was now awaiting sentence for reentry charges, which held a maximum sentence of 20 years of incarceration before he would be deported back to Guyana. I knew that once he was transferred to a sentencing facility, it would be sent anywhere within the US, so it was the last time I'd be able to see him. I had waited 7 months to finally get on his visitors list, and I was going to have my last hour to say goodbye to him. I got to the front area. The officer turned her attention to me, and she, like, shoved some papers at me. She asked for my ID. She takes 2 seconds. She looks at me. She's like, ma'am, you can't wear that outerwear in there. And I was like, what? I mean, I was dressed in a cardigan with a long maxi summer dress, and I was like, but ma'am, this isn't outerwear, it's innerwear. In fact, I'm wearing it inside here in case it's a little over air conditioned. I just want to make sure that I'll stay warm. She's like, ma'am, I don't care if that's outerwear, innerwear, or underwear. You can't wear that in there. I was like, fine. So I took it off and I threw it in my locker. And I stood against the locker hoping to blend in. And then another woman, who was another visitor, a little bit older, comes up to me and was like, ma'am, you know you can't wear that in there. And I was like, well, what do you mean? I mean, they just took my cardigan. And she's like, they're not going to let you in there. You have bare shoulders. And I was like, I don't know what to do. I looked up at the clock, and it was 2:30, and they stopped processing visitors by 3. And I couldn't possibly make the hour and 45-minute round trip that I had made there to go home, change, and there certainly wasn't any bodegas around there. And I was like, what was I going to do? The fact that I had bare shoulders was going to stand between me and saying goodbye to my friend. And I started crying. So the woman took my hand, and she's like, it's your first time, isn't it? Don't worry, it gets easier. And she turns to her grandson, who is about 10 years old, next to her, and says, Johnny, go to the car and get this lady a shirt. And a few seconds later, Johnny comes back and gets me a long-sleeve shirt. And the lady explained to me, I just keep a wardrobe in my car. I never know when the officers are going to let me in, so I always have extra clothing to let me in. Just then, my number gets called to go in. And I turn to the woman and I say, well, how am I supposed to get this shirt back to you? And she's like, don't worry, sweetie. Just pay it forward. So I was like, all right. I put it on and I go back to see Michael. It was a short hour. We tried to talk about neutral subjects, talked about, like, we're going out to dinner. It was nothing major. And at the end of our visit, I tried to choke back the tears so he wouldn't see me cry, and I just said, you know, see you later, so I couldn't grasp the finality of the situation. And I leave the visiting area, and I'm in the glassed enclosed area to be processed out with hand stamps and everything. And there's a small girl next to me, maybe about 4 years old, and she's crying. And she's crying not tears of, you know, a temper tantrum or someone stole her toy, but tears of sorrow. And she goes to her mom, who's standing next to her, was like, Mommy, I miss Daddy. I want to hang out with him some more. And the mom squats down and says to her and whispers in her ear, just yell really loudly that you love him. He'll hear you. And so she presses her sticky little hands and her wet face against the window, and she screams, Daddy, I love you. And I look down at this girl, and I'm disgusted. I'm a public defender, and there's a lot of people that are bothered with what I do or disgusted by my clients because they're charged of really heinous things. But I have always been proud of what I did. I try to keep people out of jail. But it wasn't until that moment when I saw that girl that I was disgusted with what I did, that I had any part of this system, that I had any part in this girl's sorrow. I left the prison, I took off my shirt, and I came home. A couple weeks later, I took my shirt into work, primarily because I didn't know what to do with the shirt, and it was just kind of sitting on my coffee table for a number of weeks. So I brought it into my office, and I put it into my bottom drawer. A few weeks after that, I get an email from a colleague that she had sent to a couple of the attorneys explaining that one of her clients, a 17-year-old girl, had just been released from jail and was going to a shelter and needed clothing. So I opened up the bottom drawer in my office and I looked down at that shirt. And that shirt was the only piece of goodness, kindness, and humanity that I felt that day that I went to go visit Michael. So I took that shirt, I gave it to my colleague, which she gave to her client to pay it forward. Thank you.
3: That was Deepa Ambekar. She lives in Brooklyn with her family. She still works in criminal justice and enjoys hustle dancing in her free time. After serving his sentence, Michael was deported to Guyana. Deepa says that these days, he's doing well and lives happily in Europe. Coming up next, a young girl pines over a pair of red pleather pants and a newlywed is almost undone by laundry day. 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
3: 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I'm Chloe Salmon. In this episode, we're bringing you stories of the clothes we wear. Our next story comes to us from Zakiya Minifi. She told this at a slam in Detroit, where we partner with public radio station WDET. Here's Zakiya.
8: At 4 years old, I was absolutely appalled by the uncomfortable sandals I had to wear with my flower girl outfit in my uncle's wedding. And at six, I, regardless of the weather, was moved to tears because of my anger at having to wear the itchy tights with my birthday girl dress because it did not go with the aesthetic of my outfit. And this may sound all kind of crazy and a little bit of an oddity around fashion, but I 110% blame my mother. It is not my fault. She is the type that when we are in a store, when we are at an event, when we are watching an award show, loves to say, "Ooh, that dress lays perfectly," or "that material looks cheap," or "the way those jeans are cut makes them look mass-produced." That's the kind of mom that I have when it comes to fashion. So there was a day when we were in a mall shopping for my sister's some event or another, and she's in the dressing room trying on her outfit. Thankfully, we were by the kids section, so I got to go on a little adventure. As I'm looking through the racks, I find the sickest pair of pants I have ever seen in my entire life. They are pleather. Ox blood red bell bottoms, and they are in my size, so they're coming with me. I grab them right off the rack and I run them to the dressing room to show my mom. I'm like, look at these sick pants. She's like, yeah, you know, they're great, but they're pleather. And they're cute. Like, that's all that matters to me. She's like, well, pleather doesn't breathe. When it's hot, it's really hot. And when it's cold, it's freezing. And I was like, well, I had to wear those uncomfortable sandals and those itchy tights, right? Sometimes beauty is pain. You just got to do it. And to wrap it all up in a bow, these pants were on sale. They were well within my 9-year-old budget, coming in at a smooth $8. Wrap them up in a bow, they were meant for me. And then when I was a little girl, and still to this day, I have zero patience when it comes to new clothes in my closet. I am wearing them at the next available event, which at 9 years old happened to be my next day of school. You couldn't tell me anything in those red pleather oxblood bell bottoms and a nice, like, cool off-white sweater. I was killing the game. And I still don't know if everybody else thought they were as cute as I thought they were, but it doesn't really matter. I had the best day of school, and it wasn't until B&A, or before and after care, when things started to go a little wrong. Because I am an athlete. I'm a hooper. I always love to play. And the boys were playing basketball in the gym. It was one of the rare days to be inside. And they asked me if I wanted to play. And I was like, yes, absolutely. Sign me up. After about 30 minutes of ripping and running up and down the gym, I realized that I was hot. Like, very hot. Like, sweat dripping down the bottom of my pants and onto the floor and in my legs type of hot. And I just could not wrap my head around this type of heat. So I decided to, like, waddle, run my way into the bathroom, which thankfully was single use. And I made the executive decision that I was like, they just got to come off. Like, I'm taking them all the way off. I'm going to do like a pat down dry, right? I'm going to let them air dry. We're just going to have a moment to like collect ourselves and come back peacefully. So my mother had told me that pleather doesn't breathe. When it's hot, it's hot. When it's cold, it's cold. Well, what she did not mention is that when pleather is wet and hot, it can shrink. So these dope ox blood red pleather bell bottoms that had been fitting me like a glove all day would not make it up past my thighs when I was ready to leave the bathroom. And in all of these lessons that I had learned about fashion and style from my mother, none of them had prepared me for what you do when you are half undressed.

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2: Zakiya Menifee grew up in East Lansing, Michigan, and now lives in Chicago. She's a lover of live music and aims to create dance circles and hype up strangers at every concert. Zakiya says that after they betrayed her, her once-loved red pleather pants never saw the light of day again. All of these years later, even the mention of pleather makes her sweat and makes her mom roll around with laughter. As an adult, Zakiya still takes fashion risks, though now her runway is a corporate office instead of her elementary school hallways. Her advice? You can get away with almost anything if you pair it with a pencil skirt or a blazer. Tassels and sparkles are her personal favorites. To see some photos of Zakiya and her stylish family, head on over to themoth.org.

0: Our next story comes from our Story Slam series in London. Here's Adrian Burris.
1: Okay, so it's November 2011, and I just got married, so everything's pretty much perfect in Adrian land. I have a kitchen that's full of gadgets and gizmos I don't even know how to use, things like a bread tube. I don't know, but I'm a wife now, so I'm going to figure out how to use it. I have a closet full of just gorgeous new clothes that I had to buy for all the bridal showers my church threw for me and the rehearsal dinner, including this sleeveless real silk ivory button-down blouse with pearl buttons that made me feel so sophisticated. And all of these things are in our first home, which is this three-bedroom house in the suburbs with a creek on the side and hydrangea bushes in the back and birds and trees, and it's the picture-perfect start to a marriage, which is something that was really important to me at the time because I didn't have that growing up. My parents got divorced when I was 11. Then my dad married his mistress and then divorced her. And when I was a teenager, my mom thought it was a great idea to date my high school principal. Spoiler alert, not a great idea, Mom. Thanks. So a lot of my expectations for marriage and my values for what it should look like came from Jane Austen novels and romantic comedies, but I was really doing the best I could. So it's November. We've been back from our honeymoon for about a week, and my brother comes over to visit in our home, and I'm playing little hostess, and we're on the couch watching TV, and I've got snacks out, and I'm showing off all of our gifts that we got for the wedding and pictures from the honeymoon, and my husband, Ben, pops out of the bedroom to say he's going downstairs to do laundry. And I think, of course you are, because you're the perfect husband. You're going to do laundry. And he goes downstairs, and I keep talking to my brother, and I just start to get this feeling that I think he might have forgotten something, you know, because he's just a husband. He probably just forgot, like, an item in the bedroom. So I leave my brother, and I go into the bedroom, and I realize that there's something missing, and he's taken my real silk white blouse with the pearl buttons for my rehearsal dinner and put it into the washing machine with the blue jeans. And I flip my I'm screaming, "What have you done? What have you done?" And I run out, and by this time he's back up from the laundry room, and like a sane person, he says, "What have I done?" And I start yelling, "The shirt, the shirt." And what shirt? And this only incites me further. So I push him out of the way. I run down into the basement, throw open the lid to the washing machine, and throw both arms into the running washing machine. The paddles are like being against my arm, and the suds are like coming out. And I'm throwing wet blue jeans like into the air onto the floor of our basement, trying to save this shirt. And I'm throwing things, and I'm cursing, and I start thinking about how this shirt was like the new shirt, and it was beautiful. It's the nicest piece of clothing I've ever owned. It was to start this marriage, and I start crying, and I'm throwing clothes, and I cannot find it, and I know it's in there. And then I'm about to start screaming again when I hear the door slam upstairs, and I just stop. I had forgotten that my brother was there at all, and it wasn't Ben who had left, it was him.

0: I'm immediately taken back in my mind to Valentine's Day 1999, when I had my little heart-shaped box of chocolates and a bear, and my brother had like a little Valentine's race car or something, and we were waiting for my dad to get home, and he never did. And I woke up in the middle of the night at like 3 a.m. to hear them yelling at each other, and it was almost immediately after that I found out they were splitting up. And I know when my brother came to visit and heard me yelling at my husband like that just a week after we got married, he was thinking, this is obviously what marriage is going to be like in our family. And I had an epiphany with my arms shoulder deep in a running washing machine that my marriage was not going to be like that. Love isn't about having the marriage that's from a sitcom, from having the picture for perfect postcard, because we're going to make mistakes. But it's about loving each other through those mistakes and actively choosing to love each other and choosing to forgive each other. So I pull my arms out of the washing machine and I close the lid. I just leave all the clothes on the floor. I'm like, whatever. At this point, I sacrifice the shirt for the sake of the marriage. And I turn to walk upstairs to make my shame known and find my brother and apologize. And I don't even make it to the top before I see Ben standing there looking tired and frustrated, rightfully so, holding in his hands the crumpled white silk shirt with the pearl buttons he had found behind the bathroom door. Thanks.
1: That was Adrian Burris. She now lives in Greenville, South Carolina, with her husband Ben, two kids, and a very mischievous cat. She's a poet who teaches creative writing to elementary and middle school students at her local arts center. I asked her if she still has the shirt. She said that sadly she doesn't, as she wore it so much that it was eventually too frayed and stained to keep going. She still remembers it fondly, but now strictly buys clothing that is machine washable. After more than a decade, Adrian and Ben are still married. To see photos of them on their wedding day, Adrian with her brother, and a picture of the shirt, head on over to themoth.org. After the break, a mild-mannered teenager joins his high school's football team, and a young woman breaks into the modeling industry with a catwalk battle for the ages. When the Moth Radio Hour continues.

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6: This is the Moth Radio Hour from PRX. I'm Chloe Salmon. Sometimes the clothes on our backs are more about fitting in than standing out. Graham Shelby told this story at a Grand Slam in Louisville, Kentucky, where we partner with Louisville Public Media. Here's Graham, live at the Moth.
7: When I was 15, I had a growth spurt, and it left me 6'3" and 200 pounds. So I decided to join the high school football team. I did this partly because people kept saying things to me like, you play football, son? And I could tell that no was not a satisfying answer. I also did it to impress my dad. He'd been an all-conference wide receiver back in the day, and he taught me the game. And we didn't just go and throw football. No, we would run plays in the yard, you know, the post pattern, flea flickers, button hooks. And I guess I did it because I wanted to kind of solidify our connection, because at this point I was 5 inches taller and 50 pounds heavier than he was. And that was weird. On the first day of practice, the coaches led us down to this dark, dank, grimy weight room for a strength test. And I'm getting ready to do my first set of squat thrusts, and one of the coaches comes through and just announces to everyone, "Now remember, gentlemen, football doesn't build character, it reveals character." Okay. And that inspired the guy next to me to kind of get in my face and say, "Come on, man, don't quit. Punish yourself, punish yourself." And I really wanted him to shut up. Because I really didn't want everybody to notice that I was struggling with a barbell that had weights on it the size of donuts. And I also was afraid that if they saw that, they would see right through me to the fact that I didn't feel big. I felt like the same goofy, awkward kid who'd gotten picked on, who'd avoided confrontation any chance he could. You know, I still lived mostly in the world of my head, thinking about Superman and Captain Kirk and Woody Allen. And I wanted football to help change that. I wanted it to help me stand up for myself and feel as big on the inside as I looked on the outside. The next day, went to the trainer to get fitted for, you know, the pads and equipment and everything. And after a while, the trainer just said that there was not a helmet in the building that would fit me because my head was too physically large. I said, "Coach, we're going to have to special order one for this guy. Huge, really, no." I was assigned to work with the offensive line. These are big dudes who try to block the defense and protect the smaller guys who have the ball. And I was sort of trying to get the moves down, and the coach came over and gave me some tips. And he said, "Son, when you get in the game, what you want to do is, you know, get your elbow in there and kind of bloody the guy's lip a little bit." And I thought, that's so mean. And I almost said, "Coach, I don't really want to hurt anybody. Is that going to be a problem?" And then they gathered us all at the end of practice for an announcement. They said, "Gentlemen, we are holding a fundraiser to get some new weight equipment. We want each of you to take a pledge form, go around, talk to your friends, your neighbors, your relatives, and get them to agree to give a little bit of money for each pound that you lift, because we're going to have a public weightlifting display next Saturday at the mall. And this was just multiple layers of humiliation, just running through my head. I thought, what am I going to do? And I get home, and I'm like hyperventilating, and I hear this voice in my head, and it sort of sounded a little like Woody Allen circa 1986. And it just said, you know, Graham, you don't have to play football. It's not required. And my dad comes in, and he says, how was practice? And without thinking to, I revealed my character. Dad, this isn't me. I'm quitting the team. And I didn't know what he was going to say. He looked like he was thinking 100 things at once. And he left the room, and he came back a little later, and his eyes were kind of shiny. But he said, you do what's right for you. And I felt like a weight the size of a grimy barbell just fell right off my shoulders. And I decided to start putting those daydreams on paper, became a writer. I founded my school's literary magazine. And Dad and I still, every once in a while, would go out and run a few button hooks and flea flickers. It turned out that was the kind of football player I wanted to be. And that was good because I'd already made the team. Thank you.
6: Graham Shelby is a writer, storyteller, and filmmaker. His documentary, City of Ali, about how the death of Muhammad Ali brought the people of Louisville together, is streaming now. He lives with his wife and three teenage sons, who are, by the way, triplets. Graham doesn't regret quitting the team. He sometimes imagines what it would have been like to have had the whole experience. The lights, high fives, and cheering crowds. But he's been more than happy to play for fun in the slightly lower stakes world of flag football leagues. To see some photos of Graham and his dad, head on over to themoth.org. Our final story comes to us from a participant in the 1973 Battle of Versailles fashion show, which pitted French and American designers against each other in a catwalk showdown for the ages. Norma Jean Darden told it at a Moth main stage at Aaron Davis Hall in Harlem. Here's Norma Jean.
8: I was a fashion model for many years, and I got this dream when I was very young. My father used to give fashion shows in our backyard to raise money for the NAACP. And he was quite a character. He managed to get Sammy Davis Jr. to come be the MC. And I was a teenager, and I got to see these gorgeous creatures in our guest room on sheets, and they had paint, they painted their bodies, they had false eyelashes. I'd never even seen these things. And I got this idea that I would love to be a model, and I told my mother, but I was a bit of an ugly duckling. I was so tall. I was taller than everyone in the class, the boys included. And I wasn't exactly a raving beauty. So she said, no, you're going to college. That's what you're doing. And I went to college, and I did finish. And my teachers noticed that I was as happy with my outfits as I was with my books. And so they decided to get me to represent our college, Sarah Lawrence, at Mademoiselle magazine. So this is in the 60s, so I had my little shoes to match my bag, my hat to match my gloves, a suit, and a red boucle coat with a cape, and I was very dramatic. So I dashed into Conti Nast, went up in my little high-heel patent leather shoes, and I got to the receptionist, and she said to me, what are you doing here? Why didn't you use the delivery entrance? And I said, well, I'm here to represent my college. And she said, there must be some mistake. We only use white models here. And I was so stunned and really flabbergasted. So I called my college, and our person who had sent me was a Southern white person, and he became outraged. And he carried on, and he finally got them the next year to use a black model.
9: but it wasn't me.
8: So I came to New York after I graduated with the idea of being an actress, but there again I was looming over the leading men, and I was always too something. Once I was too dark for a part, then I was too light for a part, too tall for a part, too thin for a part, not thin enough, so I was having a hard time getting cast. And they told me, try modeling, come through the back door. So I was trying that, and then people were telling me in the 60s, well, we would love to use black models, but the Southern people wouldn't buy our products, so we can't do it. I thought that was such a phony argument, but couldn't do anything about it. And then one of the models from my father's fashion show, Audrey Smaltz, got this idea that we would picket Harper's Bazaar. So we went down with our little placards, and we marched in front of there, and there were only six of us, but we created quite a stir. And they came down, they told us that that wasn't necessary, and that, you know, the magazine was changing. And sure enough, they hired a black model, but it wasn't us. So we felt like we were opening doors, but we weren't getting anywhere. And I guess that's the way we called ourselves the little pioneers. Then along came an agency called Black Beauty. And Black Beauty made a big imprint. They got Life magazine to do a cover with Naomi Sims. We were inside, and suddenly we were the rage of the town. Along came the black designers like Stephen Burroughs and John Haggins and Scott Berry, and we were suddenly the N-girls. We were everywhere. So along came Eleanor Lambert, who got this idea to take American fashion to Paris. So she hired all the black models to represent some of the American designers, and the French people got everybody to represent them. And off we went to Paris, and the French took 2 hours on their rehearsals, and they had Nureyev leaping into the balcony, and they had Grace Kelly as the MC, and Josephine Baker, our favorite artist, as the singer. And we came in, and it was freezing cold, and they didn't have any food for us, and we were there all day, and this was the one day of rehearsals, and we had Kay Thompson, who'd written Eloise, as a choreographer, and she gave up on us and quit. And no one was getting along. It was a terrible thing, and the show started. And the Paris went first, and they went on for about 2 hours with one show after another. And we had absolutely nothing but our wonderful music from Barry White and ourselves. And we had been working in churches, most of us, before we were able to work on 7th Avenue and make the magazines. So we had only our own exuberance. And when we hit the stage, there was us astonished to see that kind of energy, because the French models were very stiff and they just sort of moved around slowly, and we were just dancing and cavorting and at the end just posing everywhere. And they got so excited, they threw their programs in the air and they were stamping their feet and they were yelling, and the Americans were successful. Well, I came back to America. And not much was going on. No one seemed to have carried our wonderful success over here. And I managed to get the cover of Essence magazine, and for us that was a very big deal. And the day before I was to shoot it, all of a sudden, I felt a terrible pain. And I took myself to the hospital, and they said, oh my God, you're green. And they said, this is an awful time for you to be ill, because all of our surgeons are in a seminar in California. So lovely. And I don't remember another thing for 3 days. And I lost my cover. And because of the operation, I was no longer able to be a fashion model. And this for me was just devastating. My dream was gone. But everyone knows that modeling is a rainbow career, and you don't expect to do it forever. But the next thing was what to do. So I took a job as an assistant working backstage in fashion, and I was asked to do a tango with John Haggins, who was the designer who had hired me, and he wanted us to tango out and then to do his show. So he didn't want to get the white runway dirty, so we couldn't practice. So when the day came and he was so excited, the Vogue editor had come, the Harper's Bazaar editor was there, and we got out to do our tango, and the stage collapsed. And we fell into the laps of the Vogue editor. Needless to say, the show was not quite a hit, but he had asked me to bring some goodies to serve people after the show. And when I did, they liked what I brought, and Channel 13 was there, and they asked me to be a caterer. So my sister and I didn't know anything about catering at all, and they said, we're going to pay you $5,000, and you're going to bring the food for the grandmothers and the grandchildren affair. And we said, yes, we will. So that turned out to be quite successful. And at that point, and we were in our 30s by now, we had found out that our grandfather was born a slave. We decided that we would interview our relatives that were then in their 70s and 80s and find out about what it was like in their time. And we've managed to create a memoir cookbook called Spoonbread and Strawberry Wine. So in our journey to rediscover our family, we found the most precious thing to do is to collect photographs, to collect recipes, because that is all of our legacies. And that is what makes things so special, and it makes our contributions to society, and we feel they're small, but when we look back on it, they're really grand, and we're part of the fabric that makes the society work. And in my travels, I've managed to work for President Clinton, for President Bush, for President Trump. Money is money. And when one door closes, another can open if we're open to our destinies. And thank you for listening.
9: Was Norma Jean Darden. She's had a long career in the food and fashion worlds. As a Wilhelmina model, her photos appeared in numerous publications, including Vogue, Harper's Bazaar, and Essence magazine. She's also co-author, along with her sister Carol, of the award-winning Doubleday book, Spoonbread and Strawberry Wine, Recipes and Reminiscences of a Family. She owns and operates Spoonbread Catering, New York's largest African-American-owned catering company, and the acclaimed restaurant Miss Mamie's Spoonbread 2. Norma Jean graciously invited me up to her restaurant in Harlem, where I asked her what style means to her.
8: My father used to tell me when he came out of Alabama and moved to Newark, New Jersey, that people living in the most modest shacks on Sunday would come out with their clothes pressed, their shoes polished, even if they were walking on dirt roads. They were spectacularly stylish. When you went to church, you had your hat, you had your Sunday best. And you spent Saturday getting that together. So style has always been important in our community. We might not have had our freedom in the old days, but how we presented ourselves and what we wore was very important in saying who we were. So style was a precious part of the Black community, and I think that's why we've had so many wonderful designers and models coming out of our communities, because we always had church fashion shows. Before we could be on 7th Avenue, we were still styling.
9: That was Norma Jean Darden. That's it for this episode of the Moth Radio Hour. I hope that whatever you're wearing today, you feel like a million bucks, because you sure look like it. Thank you to all of our storytellers in this episode for sharing with us. and to you for listening. We hope you'll join us next time.

This episode of the Moth Radio Hour was produced by me, Jay Allison, Catherine Burns, and Chloe Salmon, who also hosted this show. Co-producer is Vicky Merrick, associate producer Emily Couch. The stories were directed by Jennifer Hickson. The rest of the Moth's leadership team includes Sarah Haberman, Meg Bowles, Kate Tellers, Jennifer Birmingham, Marina Kluche, Suzanne Russ, Brandon Grant, Inga Gladowski, Sarah Jane Johnson, and Aldi Kaza. The Moth would like to thank the Bill and Melinda Gates Foundation for their support of the Moth's global community program. Moth stories are true as remembered and affirmed by the storytellers. Our theme music is by The Drift. Other music in this hour from Barry White, Vanilla Ice, Hermanos Gutierrez, Blue Dot Sessions, Dickie Nolan, and Wolf Peck. 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

0: This is 90.1 KUER in Salt Lake City, NPR, Utah. 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